0: for beer and sausages in the old bars behind the yacht-lined harborfront. The air has become burdened by the thick weight of an alien humidity. It clings to the linings of the lungs like the pseudosewed clothes on our bodies. And like the ancient rapacious pirates buried unceremoniously in unmarked graves, this bullying son of global burning has stormed the island's pine forest and seaboard, drying the groves to tinder while pushing up the beach's sandy skirts so the Aegean can take by force areas beyond, once beyond, its greedy tidal grasp. Some stores along the harborfront will soon shut their double doors until April, when the poppies and tourists will both bloom again, and the winter winds from Egypt and Israel will have blown this bastard mugginess westward, along with some sudden, yet expected, Sahara sand.
1: Wow, John, that was really great, and it makes me really want to go to that island. So I'm going to put that on my bucket list. John, thank you so much for sharing your work and your take on the poet's voice. And thanks to our audience for joining us. Listeners, if you'd like to follow our program, remember to check your TIC listings for future broadcasts of The Poet's Voice.
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3: 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Published in Treasure Coast. Andrew Andy Brady. Andrew Andy Brady was one of those rare people who seemed woven into the fabric of Fort Pierce itself. To know Andy was to know a man who never met a stranger. He had a gift for making people feel welcome, whether they were lifelong residents, first-time visitors, veterans arriving at the Navy SEAL Museum, or friends gathering on North Beach to watch the waves roll in. His smile was easy, his stories were endless, and his love for the community he called home was unmistakable. For many years, Andy served as an ambassador for the National Navy UDT SEAL Museum, where he became one of the most familiar and beloved faces associated with the institution. He was passionate about the museum's mission, proud of the men whose stories it preserved, and dedicated to sharing that history with anyone willing to listen. Through his work, he touched countless lives and forged friendships that stretched far beyond Fort Pierce. He was a surfer at heart. He loved the ocean, the rhythm of the waves, and the special community that gathered along North Beach. Some of his happiest moments were spent among friends with sand on his feet, salt in the air, and a board nearby. The North Beach crowd wasn't just a group of friends to Andy, they were family. Andy loved Fort Pierce deeply. He knew its history, celebrated its people, and believed in its future. His place among the city's cherished characters was cemented when he was featured in Legendary Locals, a fitting recognition for someone who had become a legend in his own right. He leaves behind his wife, Linda Ergel Brady, sister-in-law, Kathy Ergel Pyle, niece, Kat Restrepo, and great-niece, Mia Ivanovich, along with countless friends whose lives were enriched by his kindness, humor, loyalty, and generosity of spirit. The measure of a life is not found in titles or accomplishments alone, but in the people who remember you when you're gone. By that measure, Andy lived an extraordinary life. His stories will continue to be told on North Beach, in the halls of the museum, and throughout the community he loved so much. Fort Pierce feels a little quieter without Andy Brady. But his legacy lives on in every friendship he made, every life he touched, and every person fortunate enough to call him a friend. Fair winds and following seas, Andy. We'll see you down the beach. In lieu of flowers, donations in Andrew's memory may be made to Best Friend Animal Sanctuary at www.bestfriends.org or the National Navy UDT Seal Museum, 3300 N Highway A1A, Fort Pierce, Florida, 34949. Services: a paddle out will be held on Saturday, June 20, 2026 at 10 a.m. at the Second Boardwalk on North Jetty, Fort Pierce. A memorial service will be held on Monday, June 22, 2026 at 10 a.m. at the Navy SEAL Museum, 3300 North A1A, Fort Pierce, Florida, 34949. Posted online on June 17, 2026, published in Treasure Coast. Edward McHugh. Edward Eddie McHugh, 94, passed away June 22, 2026. Survived by wife Deborah Watson, children Linda Gallen, Patricia Orlando, Kathy Urgley, and Edward McHugh, siblings Adelaide Quillen and Jerry McHugh. Predeceased by son Charles and brothers Robert and James McHugh. Posted online on June 25, 2026, published in Treasure Coast. Elizabeth Brown McCullough. Elizabeth B. McCullough, 67, a prolific poet, songwriter, and musician, passed away on Saturday, May 30 in New York City. Third daughter of longtime residents of Vero Beach, Bruce and Jean McCullough, she was a student of the public school system. She was on the tennis team at Vero Beach High School and skipped her senior year to attend the University of the South, in Sewanee, Tennessee. In addition to her BA in psychology, she later received her MFA from the School of Visual Arts, in NYC. Out of college, she moved to Boston and began to photograph the world around her, while she worked at the Children's Museum. Later based in Athens, GA, she was active in the vibrant music scene and her portraits of musicians such as Michael Stipe of Ram, were published in Spin and Cream. She moved to NYC to earn her MFA from the School of Visual Arts. Always a poet, she turned the lens towards her own life experiences and began writing music. Her band, Alpha Cat, released 4 CDs, the latest, Venus Smile, released in 2024. She lived in the NYC area for her remaining years. She is survived by her 3 sisters, Olivia B. McCullough, Melissa McCullough, and Margaret Russell, and her nephews and nieces, Nathan Levin Aspenson, Zara Aspenson, Olivia Russell, and Robert Vance Russell. The family asks that you might remember her through a donation to the Bidawi Pet Adoption Center, 152 West 24th Street, New York, New York, 10011. Posted online on June 12, 2026, published in Treasure Coast. Gertrude Brown Chitty Terry. Gertrude Brown Chitty Terry was known for her intelligence, humor, sharp memory, warmth, and gift for storytelling. Born on April 15, 1929, in Jacksonville, Florida, she died on June 4, 2026 at age 97, in Vero Beach, Florida. Gertrude was the youngest of 6 children, 3 sisters, and 2 brothers, all of whom predeceased her, including her dear mother, when she was only 1 year of age. Raised in Jacksonville, she attended West Riverside Elementary School, John Gorey Jr. High, and Robert E. Lee High, now Riverside High School. She met the love of her life, Jack Terry, a third-year medical student at Tulane University, during her first year at Sophie Newcomb College of Tulane University. On December 28, 1948, Gertrude married Jack. The early years of their marriage involved constant moves as Jack completed medical school with internships, residency, fellowship training, and a 2-year tour as a surgeon in the Air Force during the Korean War. During 7 years and 8 moves, they lived in New Orleans, Chicago, Biloxi, Houston, and other locations while welcoming 3 children into the family. In 1956, Gertrude returned to her hometown of Jacksonville, where Jack established his surgical practice. Finally able to put down roots and be near 2 of her sisters, the family was completed with the birth of their 4th child. She taught Sunday school, sang in the choir and chaired numerous committees at St. John's Presbyterian Church. As a member of the Junior League, she served as placement chairman, recording secretary, and co-chaired membership and choral committees. After Jack promised it would be their final move, the Terry family moved to Vero Beach in 1966 with three teenagers, a two-year-old and a St. Bernard. They chose Vero Beach, where the tropics begin, for its small oceanside community, the need for another surgeon, year-round golf and sunshine. At 45 years of age, Gertrude went back to school with dear friend, Jane Robinson, earning a nursing degree with honors. She had visions of medical mission trips with Jack in retirement. So began a lifelong career of medical advice for family and friends. One of eight founders, along with Ann Hamner, of the Adult Literacy Service, Literacy Services of Indian River County, Gertrude segued volunteering in literacy to a passion for literature. After attending a memoir writing workshop with daughter Charlotte, the two of them started the Sandfly Scribblers in 2009, who met every week in her home. Her home, known as the Sandfly Shuffle Inn, became the center of family life for the remainder of her years. A hub of hospitality, graciousness, and family gatherings, Gertrude herself described it as loving the revolving door. After being raised the baby of a large family without a mother, she became the matriarch of the Chitty Chick clan and adored the role. Gertrude leaves behind a loving family, generations of descendants, and countless friends who benefited from her warmth, wisdom, humor, and unwavering devotion. Her life spanned nearly a century extraordinary of change, yet she remained deeply rooted in the values of family, friendship, faith, and service that defined her character. Gertrude will be greatly missed and fondly remembered by all who knew and loved her. Gertrude Brown Chitty Terry was predeceased by her parents Arthur Benjamin Chitty and Hazel Talitha Brown Chitty, husband John Jack Heaney Terry, M.D. She was survived by her children John H. Terry, Jr., Charlotte N. Terry, John, Gretchen Terry Hibbard, Scott, Cooper L. Terry M.D., Ginny, by her grandchildren Stephanie S. Mon, Scott, John Christian Willis Terry, Emily, Hannah Elizabeth Terry, K.J., Bridie Palmer Butel Cobbs, Ryan, John Collingwood Butel, Rawson, Tyrell Henry Hibbard, Mary, Cooper Whitney Hibbard, Ashley, Virginia Hawthorne Terry, Edward Cooper Terry, Scout, Annabelle Louise Terry, by her great-grandchildren Cape Mon, Kwong, Justin, Cooper Monzelaya, Jose, Cassie McKee Mon, Lily B. 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In lieu of flowers, the family requests donations be made to the Hospice House of Vero or the Literacy Services of Indian River County. Services will be announced at a later date. Arrangements are under the direction of Cox Gifford C. Wynn's Funeral Home. An online guest book is available at coxgiffordcwynns.com, posted online on June 12, 2026, published in Treasure Coast. Grace Evangeline Vange Smith Cesarotti, 93, passed away June 7, 2026. 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Harold Haskew. Harold Haskew, age 87, formerly of Fort Pierce, Florida, and Milford, MI, beloved husband, father, grandfather, great-grandfather, brother, friend, engineer, sports fan, storyteller, and lifelong adventurer, passed away in Chelsea, Michigan. Full obituary, https://www.mitchellfuneral.com/obituary/Harold-Haskew. 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John Edward Chapman, 68, passed away June 12, 2026. 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Published in Treasure Coast. 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Published in Treasure Coast. Norval Velmont Williams, 91, passed away June 25, 2026. 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Published in Treasure Coast. 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Published in Treasure Coast. Richard L. Sanfratello, 83, passed away June 9, 2026. 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Published in Treasure Coast. Richard Libby Sanfratello. Richard Libby Sanfratello, 83, of Jensen Beach, Florida, passed away on June 9, 2026 at Boca Raton Regional Hospital in Florida. Born on October 12, 1942, in Batavia, New York, he was the son of the late Thomas and Lucille Sanfratello. Richard was a graduate of Batavia High School. He went on to serve in the United States Air Force, where he trained in TOOL and AMP, DI. Following his military service, Richard worked in the TOOL and AMP, DI business until moving to Florida. After relocating, he built a long and successful career in real estate, working as a licensed real estate agent for more than 35 years. Richard cherished his family above all else. Although he made his home in Florida, Batavia, New York, remained close to his heart throughout his life. He looked forward to visits back home to reconnect with family and friends and to enjoy his favorite local foods. He is survived by his children, Nancy Doherty, Mark, of Stafford, New York, Tracy Radka, Sean, of Batavia, New York, Mary Beth Sanfratello of Jensen Beach, Florida, Rick Sanfratello of Jensen Beach, Florida, and John Sanfratello, Kelly, of North Chile, New York, and blessed with 16 grandchildren, 4 great-grandchildren, as well as many nieces and nephews whom he loved. He was predeceased by his brothers, David and Anthony Sanfratello. A celebration of life will be held at a later date at the convenience of the family. In lieu of flowers, memorial contributions may be made to the Wilmot Cancer Center in support of AML leukemia research and treatment. Posted online on June 14, 2026. Published in Treasure Coast. Robert Austin Burson. Robert Austin Burson of Port St. Lucie, Florida, passed away peacefully on June 6, 2026, at Hospice of the Treasure Coast. Bob, as he was known by most, except the littles in his family who called him Bobby or OPA Bob, was a kind and gentle soul, a loving husband, a sentimental brother, uncle, and cousin, and a good friend to many, a true Southern gentleman. Bob was born in 1951 in Fort Myers, Florida, to Paul and Noma Burson. He was the youngest in a family 6, and older sisters, Davine, Paula, and Cheryl frequently, and affectionately, of course, referred to him as the Little Prince. Bob was a true Florida boy, thriving in the Boy Scout campground surrounding Lee County, with his father as the Scout Master of F.T. Myers Troop 18. Together they both remained active in scouting throughout their lifetimes. Bob often credited scouting with teaching him many of the life principles: loyalty, helpfulness, respect for others, and trustworthiness, he used in his everyday life. Always an avid Gator fan, Bob earned his BSBA with honors from the University of Florida in 1973, and his Juris Doctorate from UF's Holland Law Center in 1976. Bob was sworn into the Florida Bar in 1976 and just received the Florida Bar's 50 Years of Practice Award in June of 2026. Bob moved to Stewart in December of 1976 and was a partner in the Palm Beach County firm of Cromwell & Remsen, operating its Stewart office until 1982, when he opened his private practice in real estate law, estate planning and probate, and corporate and banking law, where he practiced until his passing. Bob was a board-certified real estate attorney with an AV rating for 32 years and was a member of the American Bar Association, the Martin County Bar Association, a charter member of the Real Property Council of Martin County, chairman and member of the Florida Bar Grievance Committee in the early 2000s and a trustee of Attorney's Title Insurance Fund. While the law was his profession, Bob's true enthusiasm was saved for his community involvement, especially with the Kiwanis Club of Stewart, which he joined in 1979, serving as a board member, secretary, and as its president in 1985-86, lieutenant governor, state chairman for Kiwanis International Special Olympics, and founding sponsor of Action Club of Martin County for special needs adults. His favorite projects were Kiwanis Youth Park, Special Olympics, Saturdays with Santa, and most of all, pancakes and reading in the park. And he could always be found with his camera at any Kiwanis function, meeting, or event. In addition, Bob was a charter member and director, president, secretary, and board member for over 20 years of the Lyric Theater in Stewart. He was the clerk of session for the First Presbyterian Church of Port St. Lucie and charter director and president of Keep Martin Beautiful in the late 1990s. In his spare time, Bob was an active amateur photographer and he assembled a large collection of old photography and video equipment over the last 50 years, which will be donated to a museum for future generations to enjoy. Of course, as an avid, or rabid, Gator fan, whether it was football, basketball, gymnastics, or swimming, Bob wore his UF Gator orange and blue proudly, and he was proudest of his big Gator blue truck, which he drove daily since 2006. Bob is survived by his high school sweetheart and wife of 52 years, Jo, two sisters, Paula, Greg, Robertson, and Cheryl, Michael, Field, his sister-in-law, Monique McCall, without whom the last few months would have been impossible in the operation of his office, his brother-in-law, Matt McCall, who was a constant source of support these past 6 months, his sisters-in-law Yvonne Rohaley and Pamela, Doug, wedding, many nieces, nephews, and cousins, a special mention to all the littles as he called them, who sent him handmade cards and drawings to keep him going this past year, Gemma Rose Nolan, Maverick Nolan, and Spencer Shelton, Emmett Shelton, Jasper Shelton, and Dexter Shelton, and to Morgan, McCall, Nolan, Matthew McCall, and Tanya, wedding, Shelton, the three now fully grown nieces and nephew who were so much a part of his everyday life, as they grew up in his day-to-day world and listened to his educational opportunities because they were his special children. The family would also like to extend a very special thank you to Dr. Cheryl Jordan of Stewart for her unwavering and loving care, and hours of dedication to Bob during his valiant battle with cancer. Bob loved his family, he loved his profession, he loved scouting, Kiwanis, photography, and his community. A memorial service will be held at Promenade on the River located at 2240 SE Veterans Memorial Parkway in Port St. Lucie, Florida, on Friday, July 17, 2026, at 10 a.m. In lieu of flowers, memorial donations may be made to the Kiwanis Club of Stewart Foundation, in memory of Bob Burson, P.O. Box 532 Stewart, Florida, 34995, to support a local community project in Bob's name, or to Hospice of the Treasure Coast. Posted online on June 12, 2026, published in Treasure Coast. William B. Bulis, 3 Bill Bulis, 77, passed away on June 10, 6, 2026 at the Halifax Hospital in Daytona Beach, Florida. A celebration of life will be held on July 18, 2026 at 11 a.m. at Hazley Funeral Home, 3015 Okeechobee Road, Fort Pierce, Florida. His ashes will be interred at the White City Cemetery immediately following the service. An online guest book may be signed at www.hazleyfuneralhome.com, posted online on June 24, 2026, published in Treasure Coast St. Lucie Online. Florida City ranks number 1 in United States for most moving activity. Port St. Lucie was ranked the hottest zip code in the United States in May. Moving Place, a moving service website, releases a monthly report for hottest zip codes in America that highlights zip codes that see the most moving activity that month. The June report looked at data from May. Port St. Lucie was also ranked the hottest zip code in December 2025. The agency assessed hotness based on these criteria. Olivia Franklin is TC Palm's trending reporter. You can contact her at olivia.franklin@tcpalm.com, 317-627-8048, or follow her on X at @live_5. Massive Florida waterfront hotel project reinvented in Fort Pierce. Fort Pierce. A massive hotel, residential, restaurant and shopping complex proposed for South Hutchinson Island, overlooking the Fort Pierce Inlet, has been reincarnated and begun working its way through the city's planning process. Why Florida renters here were excluded from a $24 million payout. Thousands of Port St. Lucie renters are missing out on their piece of a $24 million pie. Indian River Online. Florida Pet Sanctuary rebuilds, expands after fire fells near. 3 months after a fire killed 11 cats and a tortoise, destroying the pet sanctuary for the love of paws, the organization's founder said he will rebuild and expand. Ted Pankiewicz Jr., co-founder of the organization, has been building a steel and concrete cottage with several emergency exits to help prevent disasters and safely house up to 30 cats. The reconstruction came after a March 9 fire burned for the Love of Paws Sanctuary, a nonprofit organization for senior citizens, veterans, and people with disabilities who can no longer care for their pets. The fire started at around 5:40 a.m., in the 14,000 block of 109 TH Street, when a loud rumble awoke Pankiewicz to find the sanctuary's two wooden cottages on fire. Noting that the burn marks are almost gone from his arms that he used to smother fire from socks, one of the surviving kittens, Pankiewicz recalled how saving the cats was a family effort. "My son, I don't know how he didn't get burned," Pankiewicz said. "I believe his mom was an angel and she was wrapping herself around him, because he was literally laying on the ground next to this burning building, with flames roaring above him, using all his strength to lift that kennel off the ground as high as he could to reach under and pull the cats out." Pankiewicz buried the cat's remains a few feet from where the old sanctuary burned down, at his own pet cemetery, where he buries family animals and those who were part of the legacy program at the sanctuary. "It was more like a butterfly garden than a cemetery, you know," Pankiewicz said. "We made sure that we made it look very peaceful, even in their death." Of the four cats that survived, Bob, a tuxedo cat, now cuddles with the dogs, while the tabby, Millie, is the first one to jump on the bed when the family goes to sleep, according to Pankiewicz. They, along with Odie and Socks, now live in Pankiewicz's home along with dogs, parrots and a bearded dragon. "They're living with us in a house for the rest of their lives," Pankiewicz said. "They have become so much more clingier and affectionate ever since all this happened. I think they really understand what happened and what we did, and we kind of have a bond over it." The cause of the fire is unable to be determined, according to an Indian River County Fire Rescue report. After talking with a fire marshal and looking at stills of the cottage's security cameras, the most likely cause was a window air conditioner unit, according to Pankiewicz. "I've got a lot of PTSD from it, to be honest with you," Pankiewicz said. "When our AC turns on at night, it startles me awake from thinking that I'm hearing the fire again. Rocket launches, of course, when I hear rocket launches now, if I'm not ready for it, you know, it freaks me out." With almost $100,000 raised 4 days after the fire, Pankio is started to rebuild the sanctuary with a concrete base on which he will build a steel cottage. He also has plans to construct a mausoleum bridge and a 6,000 square foot building to expand the pantry and sanctuary operations. "That's why I'm excited to build back," Pankio has said. "Because I want to show the community what they're allowing us to keep doing." The original two wooden 26 by 14 sheds housing 18 cats at its maximum capacity will be replaced by a single 44 by 14 concrete and steel cottage. Pankio has said he expects the project, built in the same place as the burnt sanctuary, to be finished by August. He said he'll use many split air conditioners and maintain the cat patio, catio, idea for the revamped sanctuary. The reason why the cats that were in Cat Cottage 2 were not able to escape was because the wall that the fire started on for them was where the cat door was, Pankio has said. The new cottage will have one door on all four walls, each with cat doors. Pankio has said, he would like volunteers to paint the inside and outside of the new structure with themes of animator and artist Tim Burton and Alice in Wonderland, in memory of his deceased wife. The money raised after the fire will cover most rebuilding expenses, according to Pankio, who said he will set up a second GoFundMe for the expansion projects. The first expansion will be a 6,000 square foot building near the sanctuary to reduce pantry costs and increase the number of animals he can house to 30. "We would need about 2,000 square feet for the pantry," Pankio has said. "And then the rest would be for more housing of animals." Pankio has said he plans to build a rainbow bridge, an animal memorial bridge, where families can go to remember their pets. "We plan on building a bridge across the pond and turning it into an actual mausoleum bridge, where it's an actual rainbow bridge, where people can then turn their pets' ashes into the bridge," Pankio has said. A possible underwater movie screen would be the last addition to the rainbow bridge. "What I would love to do is set something up to where we can have that screen under the water," Pankio has said. "When people come to visit their pets' remains or reflect, they can punch in their own personal code and their pet will come up on the screen in the water." During the renovations, he said the sanctuary won't be taking in more pets. "For the love of paws has been growing since its inception in 2013. The animal shelter that started as a commemoration of Pankio's late wife, Jessica Pankio, first expanded in 2014 with a Meals on Wheels program. The animal food pantry program grew to provide between 10,000 and 15,000 pounds of pet food monthly to 16 different food banks across Indian River County. Lynn Stewart, pantry manager, said the fire did not halt the volunteer-based food distribution program. However, it attracted more attention to the organization. "A lot of people didn't even know there was a sanctuary," Stewart said. "A lot of people have donated more towards us, given us different things." Pankio has said the organization has been looking back at past accomplishments to keep going after the fire. "We also provide the little robotic cats to the nursing homes, because people miss their cats," Stewart said. "You just turn it on, and they just hug it and they remember someone there.

0: 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Our mailing address is 3209 Virginia Avenue, Fort Pierce, Florida, 34981. 3209 Virginia Avenue, Fort Pierce, Florida, 34981. 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
1: 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Obituaries: All John Darlson. John Andreas Darlson, 84, primarily of Stuart, Florida, passed away peacefully on June 19, 2026. Born on March 14, 1942, in Newark, New Jersey, John was the only son of Andreas and Florence Darlson, bowmen. He spent his childhood mostly in Tewksbury Township, New Jersey. After moving to Florida in 1958, John graduated in 1960 from H.B. Plant High School in Tampa. He graduated from the University of Florida in 1964, where he was the student body treasurer, president of Phi Delta Theta fraternity, a member of Florida Blue Key, and selected as a member of the school's Hall of Fame. John then graduated

was an active member of St. Luke's and All Saints Episcopal churches, an avid Florida Gator fan, and enjoyed golf, cars, and yard work. John is survived by his 3 adult children and 5 grandchildren. Posted online on June 27, 2026, published in Treasure Coast. Agnes Michael, 88, passed away June 14, 2026. 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Posted online on June 20, 2026, published in Treasure Coast. Andrew Andy Brady. Andrew Andy Brady was one of those rare people who seemed woven into the fabric of Fort Pierce itself. To know Andy was to know a man who never met a stranger. He had a gift for making people feel welcome, whether they were lifelong residents, first-time visitors, veterans arriving at the Navy SEAL Museum, or friends gathering on North Beach to watch the waves roll in. His smile was easy, his stories were endless, and his love for the community he called home was unmistakable. For many years, Andy served as an ambassador for the National Navy UDT SEAL Museum, where he became one of the most familiar and beloved faces associated with the institution. He was passionate about the museum's mission, proud of the men whose stories it preserved, and dedicated to sharing that history with anyone willing to listen. Through his work, he touched countless lives and forged friendships that stretched far beyond Fort Pierce. He was a surfer at heart. He loved the ocean, the rhythm of the waves, and the special community that gathered along North Beach. Some of his happiest moments were spent among friends with sand on his feet, salt in the air, and a board nearby. The North Beach crowd wasn't just a group of friends to Andy, they were family. Andy loved Fort Pierce deeply. He knew its history, celebrated its people, and believed in its future. His place among the city's cherished characters was cemented when he was featured in Legendary Locals, a fitting recognition for someone who had become a legend in his own right. He leaves behind his wife, Linda Ergel Brady, sister-in-law, Kathy Ergel Pyle, niece, Kat Restrepo, and great-niece, Mia Ivanovich, along with countless friends whose lives were enriched by his kindness, humor, loyalty, and generosity of spirit. The measure of a life is not found in titles or accomplishments alone, but in the people who remember you when you're gone. By that measure, Andy lived an extraordinary life. His stories will continue to be told on North Beach, in the halls of the museum, and throughout the community he loved so much. Fort Pierce feels a little quieter without Andy Brady. But his legacy lives on in every friendship he made, every life he touched, and every person fortunate enough to call him a friend. Fair winds and following seas, Andy. We'll see you down the beach. In lieu of flowers, donations in Andrew's memory may be made to Best Friend Animal Sanctuary at www.bestfriends.org or the National Navy UDT SEAL Museum, 3300 N Highway A1A, Fort Pierce, Florida, 34949. Services, a paddle out will be held on Saturday, June 20, 2026 at 10 a.m. at the Second Boardwalk on North Jetty, Fort Pierce. A memorial service will be held on Monday, June 22, 2026 at 10 a.m. at the Navy SEAL Museum, 3300 North A1A, Fort Pierce, Florida, 34949. Posted online on June 17, 2026, published in Treasure Coast. Edward McHugh. Edward Eddie McHugh, 94, passed away June 22, 2026. Survived by wife Deborah Watson, children Linda Gallen, Patricia Orlando, Kathy Urgley, and Edward McHugh, siblings Adelaide Quillen and Jerry McHugh. Predeceased by son Charles and brothers Robert and James McHugh. Posted online on June 25, 2026, published in Treasure Coast. Elizabeth Brown McCullough. Elizabeth B. McCullough, 67, a prolific poet, songwriter, and musician, passed away on Saturday, May 30 in New York City. Third daughter of longtime residents of Vero Beach, Bruce and Jean McCullough, she was a student of the public school system. She was on the tennis team at Vero Beach High School and skipped her senior year to attend the University of the South, in Sewanee, Tennessee. In addition to her BA in psychology, she later received her MFA from the School of Visual Arts, in NYC.

0: Out of college, she moved to Boston and began to photograph the world around her, while she worked at the Children's Museum. Later based in Athens, GA, she was active in the vibrant music scene and her portraits of musicians such as Michael Stipe of Ram, were published in Spin and Cream. She moved to NYC to earn her MFA from the School of Visual Arts. Always a poet, she turned the lens towards her own life experiences and began writing music. Her band, Alpha Cat, released 4 CDs, the latest, Venus Smile, released in 2024. She lived in the NYC area for her remaining years. She is survived by her 3 sisters, Olivia B. McCullough, Melissa McCullough, and Margaret Russell, and her nephews and nieces, Nathan Levin Aspenson, Zara Aspenson, Olivia Russell, and Robert Vance Russell. The family asks that you might remember her through a donation to the Bidawi Pet Adoption Center, 152 West 24th Street, New York, New York, 10011. Posted online on June 12, 2026, published in Treasure Coast. Gertrude Brown Chitty Terry. Gertrude Brown Chitty Terry was known for her intelligence, humor, sharp memory, warmth, and gift for storytelling. Born on April 15, 1929, in Jacksonville, Florida, she died on June 4, 2026 at age 97 in Vero Beach, Florida. Gertrude was the youngest of 6 children, 3 sisters and 2 brothers, all of whom predeceased her, including her dear mother, when she was only 1 year of age. Raised in Jacksonville, she attended West Riverside Elementary School, John Gorey Jr. High and Robert E. Lee High, now Riverside High School. She met the love of her life, Jack Terry, a third-year medical student at Tulane University, during her first year at Sophie Newcomb College of Tulane University. On December 28, 1948, Gertrude married Jack. The early years of their marriage involved constant moves as Jack completed medical school with internships, residency, fellowship training, and a 2-year tour as a surgeon in the Air Force during the Korean War. During 7 years and 8 moves, they lived in New Orleans, Chicago, Biloxi, Houston, and other locations while welcoming 3 children into the family. In 1956, Gertrude returned to her hometown of Jacksonville, where Jack established his surgical practice. Finally able to put down roots and be near 2 of her sisters, the family was completed with the birth of their 4th child. She taught Sunday school, sang in the choir and chaired numerous committees at St. John's Presbyterian Church. As a member of the Junior League, she served as placement chairman, recording secretary, and co-chaired membership and choral committees. After Jack promised it would be their final move, the Terry family moved to Vero Beach in 1966 with 3 teenagers, a 2-year-old and a St. Bernard. They chose Vero Beach, where the tropics begin, for its small oceanside community, the need for another surgeon, year-round golf and sunshine. At 45 years of age, Gertrude went back to school with dear friend, Jane Robinson, earning a nursing degree with honors. She had visions of medical mission trips with Jack in retirement. So began a lifelong career of medical advice for family and friends. One of 8 founders, along with Ann Hamner, of the Adult Literacy Service, Literacy Services of Indian River County, Gertrude segued volunteering in literacy to a passion for literature. After attending a memoir writing workshop with daughter Charlotte, the 2 of them started the Sandfly Scribblers in 2009, who met every week in her home. Her home, known as the Sandfly Shuffle Inn, became the center of family life for the remainder of her years. A hub of hospitality, graciousness, and family gatherings, Gertrude herself described it as loving the revolving door. After being raised the baby of a large family without a mother, she became the matriarch of the Chitty Chick clan and adored the role. Gertrude leaves behind a loving family, generations of descendants, and countless friends who benefited from her warmth, wisdom, humor, and unwavering devotion. Her life spanned nearly a century extraordinary of change, yet she remained deeply rooted in the values of family, friendship, faith, and service that defined her character. Gertrude will be greatly missed and fondly remembered by all who knew and loved her. Gertrude Brown Chitty Terry was predeceased by her parents Arthur Benjamin Chitty and Hazel Talitha Brown Chitty, husband John Jack Heaney Terry, M.D. She was survived by her children John H. Terry, Jr., Charlotte N. Terry, John, Gretchen Terry Hibbard, Scott, Cooper L. Terry M.D., Ginny, by her grandchildren Stephanie S. Mon, Scott, John Christian Willis Terry, Emily, Hannah Elizabeth Terry, K.J., Bridie Palmer Butel Cobbs, Ryan, John Collingwood Butel, Rawson, Tyrell Henry Hibbard, Mary, Cooper Whitney Hibbard, Ashley, Virginia Hawthorne Terry, Edward Cooper Terry, Scout, Annabelle Louise Terry, by her great-grandchildren Cape Mon, Kwong, Justin, Cooper Mon Zelaya, Jose, Cassie McKee Mon, Lily B. 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In lieu of flowers, the family requests donations be made to the Hospice House of Vero or the Literacy Services of Indian River County. Services will be announced at a later date. Arrangements are under the direction of Cox Gifford C. Wynn's Funeral Home. An online guest book is available at coxgiffordcwynns.com, posted online on June 12, 2026, published in Treasure Coast. Grace Evangeline Vange Smith Cesarotti, 93, passed away June 7, 2026. 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Harold Haskew. Harold Haskew, age 87, formerly of Fort Pierce, Florida, and Milford, MI, beloved husband, father, grandfather, great-grandfather, brother, friend, engineer, sports fan, storyteller, and lifelong adventurer, passed away in Chelsea, Michigan. Full obituary, https://www.mitchellfuneral.com/obituary/Harold-Haskew. 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John Edward Chapman, 68, passed away June 12, 2026. 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Michael Uber, 60, passed away June 16, 2026. 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Norval Velmont Williams, 91, passed away June 25, 2026. 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Richard Sidorik, 89, passed away June 11, 2025. 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Richard L. Sanfratello, 83, passed away June 9, 2026. 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Posted online on June 12, 2026, published in Treasure Coast. Richard Libby Sanfratello. Richard Libby Sanfratello, 83, of Jensen Beach, Florida, passed away on June 9, 2026 at Boca Raton Regional Hospital in Florida. Born on October 12, 1942, in Batavia, New York, he was the son of the late Thomas and Lucille Sanfratello. Richard was a graduate of Batavia High School. He went on to serve in the United States Air Force, where he trained in Tool and AMP, DI. 5. Following his military service, Richard worked in the tool and amp die business until moving to Florida. After relocating, he built a long and successful career in real estate, working as a licensed real estate agent for more than 35 years. Richard cherished his family above all else. Although he made his home in Florida, Batavia, New York, remained close to his heart throughout his life. He looked forward to visits back home to reconnect with family and friends and to enjoy his favorite local foods. He is survived by his children, Nancy Doherty, Mark, of Stafford, New York, Tracy Radka, Sean, of Batavia, New York, Mary Beth Sanfratello of Jensen Beach, Florida, Rick Sanfratello of Jensen Beach, Florida, and John Sanfratello, Kelly, of North Chile, New York, and blessed with 16 grandchildren, 4 great-grandchildren, as well as many nieces and nephews whom he loved. He was predeceased by his brothers, David and Anthony Sanfratello. A celebration of life will be held at a later date at the convenience of the family. In lieu of flowers, memorial contributions may be made to the Wilmot Cancer Center in support of AML leukemia research and treatment. Posted online on June 14, 2026, published in Treasure Coast, Robert Austin Burson. Robert Austin Burson of Port St. Lucie, Florida, passed away peacefully on June 6, 2026, at Hospice of the Treasure Coast. Bob, as he was known by most, except the littles in his family who called him Bobby or OPA Bob, was a kind and gentle soul, a loving husband, a sentimental brother, uncle, and cousin, and a good friend to many, a true Southern gentleman. Bob was born in 1951 in Fort Myers, Florida, to Paul and Noma Burson. He was the youngest in a family 6, and older sisters, Davine, Paula, and Cheryl frequently, and affectionately, of course, referred to him as the Little Prince. Bob was a true Florida boy, thriving in the Boy Scout campground surrounding Lee County, with his father as the scout master of F.T. Myers Troop 18. Together they both remained active in scouting throughout their lifetimes. Bob often credited scouting with teaching him many of the life principles: loyalty, helpfulness, respect for others, and trustworthiness, he used in his everyday life. Always an avid Gator fan, Bob earned his BSBA with honors from the University of Florida in 1973, and his Juris Doctorate from UF's Holland Law Center in 1976. Bob was sworn into the Florida Bar in 1976 and just received the Florida Bar's 50 Years of Practice Award in June of 2026. Bob moved to Stewart in December of 1976 and was a partner in the Palm Beach County firm of Cromwell & Remsen, operating its Stewart office until 1982, when he opened his private practice in real estate law, estate planning and probate, and corporate and banking law, where he practiced until his passing. Bob was a board-certified real estate attorney with an AV rating for 32 years and was a member of the American Bar Association, the Martin County Bar Association, a charter member of the Real Property Council of Martin County, chairman and member of the Florida Bar Grievance Committee in the early 2000s, and a trustee of Attorney's Title Insurance Fund. While the law was his profession, Bob's true enthusiasm was saved for his community involvement, especially with the Kiwanis Club of Stewart, which he joined in 1979, serving as a board member, secretary, and as its president in 1985-86, lieutenant governor, state chairman for Kiwanis International Special Olympics, and founding sponsor of Action Club of Martin County for special needs adults. His favorite projects were Kiwanis Youth Park, Special Olympics, Saturdays with Santa, and most of all, pancakes and reading in the park. And he could always be found with his camera at any Kiwanis function, meeting, or event. In addition, Bob was a charter member and director, president, secretary, and board member for over 20 years of the Lyric Theater in Stewart. He was the clerk of session for the First Presbyterian Church of Port St. Lucie and charter director and president of Keep Martin Beautiful in the late 1990s. In his spare time, Bob was an active amateur photographer, and he assembled a large collection of old photography and video equipment over the last 50 years, which will be donated to a museum for future generations to enjoy. Of course, As an avid, or rabid, Gator fan, whether it was football, basketball, gymnastics, or swimming, Bob wore his UF Gator orange and blue proudly, and he was proudest of his big Gator blue truck, which he drove daily since 2006. Bob is survived by his high school sweetheart and wife of 52 years, Joe, two sisters, Paula, Greg, Robertson, and Cheryl, Michael, Field, his sister-in-law, Monique McCall, without whom the last few months would have been impossible in the operation of his office, his brother-in-law, Matt McCall, who was a constant source of support these past 6 months, his sisters-in-law, Yvonne Rohaley and Pamela, Doug, wedding, many nieces, nephews, and cousins, a special mention to all the littles as he called them, who sent him handmade cards and drawings to keep him going this past year, Gemma Rose Nolan, Maverick Nolan, and Spencer Shelton, Emmett Shelton, Jasper Shelton, and Dexter Shelton, and to Morgan, McCall, Nolan, Matthew McCall, and Tanya, wedding, Shelton, the three now fully grown nieces and nephew who were so much a part of his everyday life, as they grew up in his day-to-day world and listened to his educational opportunities because they were his special children. The family would also like to extend a very special thank you to Dr. Cheryl Jordan of Stewart for her unwavering and loving care, and hours of dedication to Bob during his valiant battle with cancer. Bob loved his family, he loved his profession, he loved scouting, Kiwanis, photography, and his community. A memorial service will be held at Promenade on the River located at 2240 SE Veterans Memorial Parkway in Port St. Lucie, Florida, on Friday, July 17, 2026, at 10 a.m. In lieu of flowers, memorial donations may be made to the Kiwanis Club of Stewart Foundation, in memory of Bob Burson, P.O. Box 532 Stewart, Florida, 34995, to support a local community project in Bob's name, or to Hospice of the Treasure Coast. Posted online on June 12, 2026, published in Treasure Coast. William B. Boulos, 3 Bill Boulos, 77, passed away on June 10, 2026 at the Halifax Hospital in Daytona Beach, Florida. A celebration of life will be held on July 18, 2026 at 11 a.m. at Hazley Funeral Home, 3015 Okeechobee Road, Fort Pierce, Florida. His ashes will be interred at the White City Cemetery immediately following the service. An online guest book may be signed at www.hazleyfuneralhome.com. Posted online on June 24, 2026. Published in Treasure Coast. Indian River Online. 7 Florida restaurants with the best acai bowls on the Treasure Coast. Acai bowls offer a decadent treat that is also exceptionally healthy, starring a nutrient-dense Amazonian palm fruit packed with antioxidants, fiber, and healthy fats. Blended into a creamy, vibrant purple base, this superfood provides the perfect canvas for endless toppings to create a dish that is as nourishing as it is visually stunning. Here are some restaurants that offer acai bowls, one in each Treasure Coast city where applicable, including some that are less obvious choices than your tried and true favorite. The coffee shop is in the District Sebastian, which is made up of 9 old Florida cottages with different businesses. While working in casinos in Las Vegas, Nevada, the owner was called to Florida to take care of his aunt in 2019. After deciding to leave his career in casinos, he was offered a small coffee business at a farmer's market, which eventually turned into opening a small coffee shop. It is known for its small batch roasting and offers shipping within 1 to 2 days of processing. The coffee shop has indoor and outdoor seating with a cozy, contemporary interior atmosphere. Along with its varied coffee drinks, the menu features an acai bowl with blueberries, bananas, strawberries, granola, coconut flakes and honey with the option to add almond butter, peanut butter, or Nutella. 1101 US 1, Sebastian, 772-290-1129, website George and Yelena Lopez opened the eatery in the Majestic Plaza in 2021. The husband and wife team diverged from their airline pilot careers to follow their passion for sharing healthy foods with the community. It serves acai bowls, crepes, smoothies, and gourmet popsicles that aren't packed with sugary juices, artificial flavors or preservatives. 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Tim Timoteo first opened Berry Fresh Cafe in Port St. Lucie in 2009. Timoteo's son, Mitch Timoteo, is now CEO along with his son, Michael Timoteo. 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Florida Haitians go into hiding after Supreme Court decision ends TPS. Treasure Coast Haitians are going into hiding after the Supreme Court allowed the Trump administration to end humanitarian protections for nationals living legally in the country. The June 25th ruling means thousands of people, many of whom have lived here for decades, could lose their ability to legally work, drive, or reside in the United States and are now subject to deportation. Haitians in St. Lucie County have not been going to church, work, or the grocery store out of fear, said Cassandre Agaro, a former Fort Pierce immigration attorney who works with the Haitian community. "People are in shock. A lot of us are just silent," Agaro said. "I'm not sure what to say, do, or how to help." South Florida, including St. Lucie County, is home to the nation's largest Haitian community. About 350,000 Haitians have been living in the country under Temporary Protected Status, TPS, which grants work authorizations and limited protections against deportation for people fleeing armed conflict, epidemics, and natural disasters in their home countries. The program is generally renewed every 6, 12, or 18 months, depending on conditions in the origin country. The Department of Homeland Security argued Haitians have had the status long enough and that it is safe for Haitian citizens to return home. Haitian TPS holders now risk being deported to a country rocked by years of famine, natural disasters, and gang violence. The United Nations estimates gangs control 85% of the capital, Port-au-Prince. "Haiti clearly meets the TPS standards," said Caroline Paul, executive director of Good Samaritan Relief, which provides resources for Caribbean and migrant communities. "This is not an immigration shortcut, this is about human life." Duyalnik Jean Cadet has been living in Florida under TPS since 2005. The 53-year-old mother of five started her family here, bought a house in Port St. Lucie and founded two businesses in West Palm Beach, one for hairstyling and another for in-home senior care. Even if she were to return to Haiti, she wouldn't have anywhere to go because someone stole her home and sold it, she said. I moved here for opportunity and security, Jeanne Cadet said. I never thought this country could become a place where people have to live in fear. Jeanne Cadet was the only Floridian who agreed to participate in the lawsuit filed against the federal government in March 2025 to preserve Haitian TPS. While a federal judge gave them a temporary win in February, Jeanne Cadet wasn't taking any chances in case the Supreme Court sided against them. She applied for asylum and is currently trying to get a work permit, she said. We are resilient people, she said. We will find a way. Haiti would not be able to absorb the surge in migrants as the island plunges further into disarray, said Leslie Voltaire, a member and former chair of the Transitional Presidential Council, which helps pick the island's leaders. The situation is dire, Voltaire told TC Palm in January. There were 5,000 people killed in 2025. There are many rapes and kidnappings, burning of houses and schools. We are fighting the gangs, but they are overwhelming. Over 1.4 million people are internally displaced due to gang violence, economic distress, and natural disasters, and about 73% of medical centers have closed or barely function, according to UNICEF. Haiti is already struggling to absorb the 200,000 Haitians deported since 2024 from its island neighbor, the Dominican Republic. Voltaire said he hopes if the U.S. chooses to deport TPS holders, it will accompany the decision with investments in jobs, education, or public works so they are not left stranded. The American people are generous, Voltaire said. I think if they knew the conditions in Haiti, they wouldn't want to send them back. Federal courts have blocked the Trump administration for ending Haitian TPS twice already. One judge ruled former DHS Secretary Kristi Noem's decision was motivated by racial animus rather than an accurate assessment on the conditions of Haiti. Kristi Noem has a First Amendment right to call immigrants killers, leeches, entitlement junkies, and any other inapt name she wants. Secretary Noem, however, is constrained by both our Constitution and the Administrative Procedure Act to apply faithfully the facts to the law in implementing the TPS program, the ruling said. Haitians weren't the only group targeted. Last year, the Trump administration ended TPS for about 600,000 Venezuelans living in the country. The Supreme Court ruled the administration has full discretion to end Venezuelan TPS without judicial review. Haitian TPS holders should seek legal advice with a credible attorney, said Orlando St. Louis, a Haitian American with Floridarising, a grassroots nonprofit that helps black communities. Many nonprofits offer free consultations, he said. Lewis also recommends petitioning Congress to extend the protection. TPS was put in place by Congress, and Congress has the full power to do something about it, he said. The House in April passed H.R. 1689, requiring DHS Secretary Mark Wayne Mullen to extend Haitian TPS until April 2029. The bill currently sits in the Senate. All Americans with Humanity, call the Senate at 202-224-3121, and tell them, I am a concerned citizen who wants to extend Haitian TPS, Lewis said. Jack Lemnus is a TC Palm Enterprise reporter. Contact him at jack.lemnus@tcpalm.com, 772-409-1345, or follow him on X at Jack Lemnus.
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0: 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Obituaries: All Agnes Michael, 88, passed away June 14, 2026. 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Published in Treasure Coast. Andrew Andy Brady. Andrew Andy Brady was one of those rare people who seemed woven into the fabric of Fort Pierce itself. To know Andy was to know a man who never met a stranger. He had a gift for making people feel welcome, whether they were lifelong residents, first-time visitors, veterans arriving at the Navy SEAL Museum, or friends gathering on North Beach to watch the waves roll in. His smile was easy, his stories were endless, and his love for the community he called home was unmistakable. For many years, Andy served as an ambassador for the National Navy UDT SEAL Museum, where he became one of the most familiar and beloved faces associated with the institution. He was passionate about the museum's mission, proud of the men whose stories it preserved, and dedicated to sharing that history with anyone willing to listen. Through his work, he touched countless lives and forged friendships that stretched far beyond Fort Pierce. He was a surfer at heart. He loved the ocean, the rhythm of the waves, and the special community that gathered along North Beach. Some of his happiest moments were spent among friends with sand on his feet, salt in the air, and a board nearby. The North Beach crowd wasn't just a group of friends to Andy, they were family. Andy loved Fort Pierce deeply. He knew its history, celebrated its people, and believed in its future. His place among the city's cherished characters was cemented when he was featured in Legendary Locals, a fitting recognition for someone who had become a legend in his own right. He leaves behind his wife, Linda Ergel Brady, sister-in-law, Kathy Ergel Pyle, niece, Kat Restrepo, and great-niece, Mia Ivanovich, along with countless friends whose lives were enriched by his kindness, humor, loyalty, and generosity of spirit. The measure of a life is not found in titles or accomplishments alone, but in the people who remember you when you're gone. By that measure, Andy lived an extraordinary life. His stories will continue to be told on North Beach, in the halls of the museum, and throughout the community he loved so much. Fort Pierce feels a little quieter without Andy Brady. But his legacy lives on in every friendship he made, every life he touched, and every person fortunate enough to call him a friend. Fair winds and following seas, Andy. We'll see you down the beach. In lieu of flowers, donations in Andrew's memory may be made to Best Friend Animal Sanctuary at www.bestfriends.org or the National Navy UDT SEAL Museum, 3300 N Highway A1A, Fort Pierce, Florida, 34949. Services: A paddle out will be held on Saturday, June 20, 2026 at 10 a.m. at the Second Boardwalk on North Jetty, Fort Pierce. A memorial service will be held on Monday, June 22, 2026 at 10 a.m. at the Navy SEAL Museum, 3300 North A1A, Fort Pierce, Florida, 34949. Posted online on June 17, 2026. Published in Treasure Coast. Edward McHugh. Edward Eddie McHugh, 94, passed away June 22, 2026. Survived by wife Deborah Watson, children Linda Gallen, Patricia Orlando, Kathy Urgley, and Edward McHugh, siblings Adelaide Quillen and Jerry McHugh. Predeceased by son Charles and brothers Robert and James McHugh. Posted online on June 25, 2026. Published in Treasure Coast. Elizabeth Brown McCullough. Elizabeth B. McCullough, 67, a prolific poet, songwriter, and musician, passed away on Saturday, May 30 in New York City. Third daughter of longtime residents of Vero Beach, Bruce and Jean McCullough, she was a student of the public school system. She was on the tennis team at Vero Beach High School and skipped her senior year to attend the University of the South, in Sewanee, Tennessee. In addition to her BA in psychology, she later received her MFA from the School of Visual Arts, in NYC. Out of college, she moved to Boston and began to photograph the world around her, while she worked at the Children's Museum. Later based in Athens, GA, she was active in the vibrant music scene and her portraits of musicians such as Michael Stipe of Ram, were published in Spin and Cream. She moved to NYC to earn her MFA from the School of Visual Arts. Always a poet, she turned the lens towards her own life experiences and began writing music. Her band, Alpha Cat, released 4 CDs, the latest, Venus Smile, released in 2024. She lived in the NYC area for her remaining years. She is survived by her 3 sisters, Olivia B. McCullough, Melissa McCullough, and Margaret Russell, and her nephews and nieces, Nathan Levin Aspenson, Zara Aspenson, Olivia Russell, and Robert Vance Russell. The family asks that you might remember her through a donation to the Bidawi Pet Adoption Center, 152 West 24th Street, New York, New York, 10011. Posted online on June 12, 2026, published in Treasure Coast. Grace Evangeline Vange Smith Cesarotti, 93, passed away June 7, 2026. 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Harold Haskew. Harold Haskew, age 87, formerly of Fort Pierce, Florida, and Milford, MI, beloved husband, father, grandfather, great-grandfather, brother, friend, engineer, sports fan, storyteller, and lifelong adventurer, passed away in Chelsea, Michigan. Full obituary, https://www.mitchellfuneral.com/obituary/Harold-Haskew. Posted online on June 20, 2026, published in Treasure Coast. John Darlson. John Andreas Darlson, 84, primarily of Stuart, Florida, passed away peacefully on June 19, 2026. Born on March 14, 1942, in Newark, New Jersey, John was the only son of Andreas and Florence Darlson, Bauman. He spent his childhood mostly in Tewksbury Township, New Jersey. After moving to Florida in 1958, John graduated in 1960 from H.B. Plant High School in Tampa. He graduated from the University of Florida in 1964, where he was the student body treasurer, president of Phi Delta Theta Fraternity, a member of Florida Blue Key, and selected as a member of the school's Hall of Fame. John then graduated from UF's Levin College of Law in 1967 and moved to Washington, D.C., where he was a staff member to Congressman Paul Rogers for several years. After moving to Stuart in 1972, John ran a successful law practice and was very active in the local community for nearly 3 decades. He served as president of the Martin County Bar Association, president of the Stuart Chamber of Commerce, chairman of the I-95 Missing Link Task Force, and as the director of 2 different banks. Outside of his professional life, John coached his son's Little League baseball teams for several years, was an active member of St. Luke's and All Saints Episcopal Churches, an avid Florida Gator fan, and enjoyed golf, cars, and yard work. John is survived by his 3 adult children and 5 grandchildren. Posted online on June 27, 2026, published in Treasure Coast. John Edward Chapman, 68, passed away June 12, 2026. 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Posted online on June 16, 2026, published in Treasure Coast. Mary L. Hirschberger, 85, passed away June 21, 2026. 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Posted online on June 22, 2026, published in Treasure Coast. Michael Uber, 60, passed away June 16, 2026. 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Published in Treasure Coast. Norval Velmont Williams, 91, passed away June 25, 2026. 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Posted online on June 25, 2026. Published in Treasure Coast. 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Posted online on June 12, 2026. Published in Treasure Coast. Richard L. Sanfratello, 83, passed away June 9, 2026. 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Posted online on June 12, 2026. Published in Treasure Coast. Richard Libby Sanfratello. Richard Libby Sanfratello, 83, of Jensen Beach, Florida, passed away on June 9, 2026 at Boca Raton Regional Hospital in Florida. Born on October 12, 1942, in Batavia, New York, he was the son of the late Thomas and Lucille Sanfratello. Richard was a graduate of Batavia High School. He went on to serve in the United States Air Force, where he trained in TOOL and AMP, DI. Following his military service, Richard worked in the TOOL and AMP, DI business until moving to Florida. After relocating, he built a long and successful career in real estate, working as a licensed real estate agent for more than 35 years. Richard cherished his family above all else. Although he made his home in Florida, Batavia, New York, remained close to his heart throughout his life. He looked forward to visits back home to reconnect with family and friends and to enjoy his favorite local foods. He is survived by his children, Nancy Doherty, Mark, of Stafford, New York, Tracy Radka, Sean, of Batavia, New York, Mary Beth Sanfratello of Jensen Beach, Florida, Rick Sanfratello of Jensen Beach, Florida, and John Sanfratello, Kelly, of North Chile, New York, and blessed with 16 grandchildren, 4 great-grandchildren, as well as many nieces and nephews whom he loved. He was predeceased by his brothers, David and Anthony Sanfratello. A celebration of life will be held at a later date at the convenience of the family. In lieu of flowers, memorial contributions may be made to the Wilmot Cancer Center in support of AML leukemia research and treatment. Posted online on June 14, 2026. Published in Treasure Coast. Robert Austin Burson. Robert Austin Burson of Port St. Lucie, Florida, passed away peacefully on June 6, 2026, at Hospice of the Treasure Coast. Bob, as he was known by most, except the littles in his family who called him Bobby or OPA Bob, was a kind and gentle soul, a loving husband, a sentimental brother, uncle, and cousin, and a good friend to many, a true Southern gentleman. Bob was born in 1951 in Fort Myers, Florida, to Paul and Noma Burson. He was the youngest in a family six, and older sisters, Davin, Paula, and Cheryl frequently, and affectionately, of course, referred to him as the Little Prince. Bob was a true Florida boy, thriving in the Boy Scout campground surrounding Lee County, with his father as the Scout Master of F.T. Myers Troop 18. Together they both remained active in scouting throughout their lifetimes. Bob often credited scouting with teaching him many of the life principles: loyalty, helpfulness, respect for others, and trustworthiness, he used in his everyday life. Always an avid Gator fan, Bob earned his BSBA with honors from the University of Florida in 1973, and his Juris Doctorate from UF's Holland Law Center in 1976. Bob was sworn into the Florida Bar in 1976 and just received the Florida Bar's 50 Years of Practice Award in June of 2026. Bob moved to Stewart in December of 1976 and was a partner in the Palm Beach County firm of Cromwell & Remsen, operating its Stewart office until 1982, when he opened his private practice in real estate law, estate planning and probate, and corporate and banking law, where he practiced until his passing. Bob was a board-certified real estate attorney with an AV rating for 32 years and was a member of the American Bar Association, the Martin County Bar Association, a charter member of the Real Property Council of Martin County, chairman and member of the Florida Bar Grievance Committee in the early 2000s and a trustee of Attorney's Title Insurance Fund. While the law was his profession, Bob's true enthusiasm was saved for his community involvement, especially with the Kiwanis Club of Stewart, which he joined in 1979, serving as a board member, secretary, and as its president in 1985-86, lieutenant governor, state chairman for Kiwanis International Special Olympics, and founding sponsor of Action Club of Martin County for Special Needs Adults. His favorite projects were Kiwanis Youth Park, Special Olympics, Saturdays with Santa and most of all, pancakes and reading in the park. And, he could always be found with his camera at any Kiwanis function, meeting, or event. In addition, Bob was a charter member and director, president, secretary, and board member for over 20 years of the Lyric Theater in Stewart. He was the clerk of session for the First Presbyterian Church of Port St. Lucie and charter director and president of Keep Martin Beautiful in the late 1990s. In his spare time, Bob was an active amateur photographer and he assembled a large collection of old photography and video equipment over the last 50 years, which will be donated to a museum for future generations to enjoy. Of course, as an avid, or rabid, Gator fan, whether it was football, basketball, gymnastics, or swimming, Bob wore his UF Gator orange and blue proudly, and he was proudest of his big Gator blue truck, which he drove daily since 2006. Bob is survived by his high school sweetheart and wife of 52 years, Joe, two sisters, Paula, Greg, Robertson, and Cheryl, Michael, Field, his sister-in-law, Monique McCall, without whom the last few months would have been impossible in the operation of his office, his brother-in-law, Matt McCall, who was a constant source of support these past 6 months, his sisters-in-law Yvonne Rohaley and Pamela, Doug, wedding, many nieces, nephews, and cousins, a special mention to all the littles as he called them, who sent him handmade cards and drawings to keep him going this past year, Gemma Rose Nolan, Maverick Nolan, and Spencer Shelton, Emmett Shelton, Jasper Shelton, and Dexter Shelton, and to Morgan, McCall, Nolan, Matthew McCall, and Tanya, wedding, Shelton, the three now fully grown nieces and nephew who were so much a part of his everyday life, as they grew up in his day-to-day world and listened to his educational opportunities because they were his special children. The family would also like to extend a very special thank you to Dr. Cheryl Jordan of Stewart for her unwavering and loving care, and hours of dedication to Bob during his valiant battle with cancer. Bob loved his family, he loved his profession, he loved scouting, Kiwanis, photography, and his community. A memorial service will be held at Promenade on the River located at 2240 SE Veterans Memorial Parkway in Port St. Lucie, Florida, on Friday, July 17, 2026, at 10 a.m. In lieu of flowers, memorial donations may be made to the Kiwanis Club of Stewart Foundation, in memory of Bob Burson, P.O. Box 532 Stewart, Florida, 34995, to support a local community project in Bob's name, or to Hospice of the Treasure Coast. Posted online on June 12, 2026, published in Treasure Coast. William B. Boulos, 3 Bill Boulos, 77, passed away on June 10, 2026 at the Halifax Hospital in Daytona Beach, Florida. A celebration of life will be held on July 18, 2026 at 11 a.m. at Hazley Funeral Home, 3015 Okeechobee Road, Fort Pierce, Florida. His ashes will be interred at the White City Cemetery immediately following the service. An online guestbook may be signed at www.hazleyfuneralhome.com. Posted online on June 24, 2026. Published in Treasure Coast. Opinion online. Friends, family meet at this Florida brewery for beer, pizza, memories. When TC Palm reporter Lori K. Blandford wants to hang out with family and friends, she meets them at Sailfish Brewing Co. in downtown Fort Pierce. The brewery is centrally located on the Treasure Coast, has a variety of beers and now cocktails, serves delicious bar food and is family friendly for all ages. But Sailfish also holds a special place in her heart as her hometown's first craft brewery. Question: how long have you been going there? Answer: Sailfish Brewing Co. originally opened April 6, 2013, on North 2nd Street in the historic Edgartown neighborhood. It was located

of this local establishment. A. Sailfish moved down the road in February 2017 to a larger, 25,000 square foot space in downtown Fort Pierce. The brewery went from a 3-barrel system to a 20-barrel system. My family, friends, and co-workers attended trivia night there on Thursdays for several years as a team before the coronavirus pandemic changed everything in 2020. We were so regular and so good that we would use our gift card winnings each week to buy our beers. Over the years, I've met new friends there, reunited with old ones, and even said goodbye to a family member at a memorial. Our longtime TC Palm team, the News Hounds, even took home one of our many first-place trophies in the St. Lucie County Adult Spelling Bee in 2023 when the brewery hosted the annual event. Q. What sets it apart from other local establishments? A. The brewery didn't have food in its early years, so we would get Taco Dive delivered from down the street. Then a small pizzeria, the Crafted Pie, opened inside the brewery, pairing pizza perfectly with my pale ales and sours. During the coronavirus pandemic in 2020, the brewery was forced to apply for a restaurant license to be able to stay open. It grew from just pizza and garlic knots to serving a full restaurant menu. The brewery took the same approach with its craft food as it does with its craft beer. The food is so good, I admit going there sometimes primarily for the hot honey pizza and sticky tenders. It also added craft liquor and spirits to its drinks menu last year, simply to give more options to customers. As a beer lover recently turned cocktail fan, the addition couldn't have come at a better time for me. The Sailfish Punch hit the spot, but the seasonal drinks have been even better. It's one of the few places where my entire family, both adults and children, can meet for a meal and even enjoy some drinks. That's why it's been my favorite local watering hole for 13 years and counting. Lori K. Blandford is a breaking news reporter with TC Palm. Email her at lori.blandford@tcpalm.com. News/politics/elections online. 3 seats up for election in Florida on Indiantown Village Council. The village of Indiantown, which incorporated as a municipality in western Martin County on December 31, 2017, has 5 council members. 3 seats, each carrying a 4-year term, are up for election in the August primary. Winners will be decided August 18. There are 3 candidates, including the incumbent, for each of seats 3 and 4, and 2 candidates, including the incumbent for seat 5. The newly seated council members will vote among themselves to select the mayor and vice mayor. Village council members are paid an annual stipend of $10,000. In addition to this base compensation, they are eligible to receive reimbursements and per diems for official business travel and conference attendance. Editor's note, TC Palm sent all qualifying candidates a questionnaire. Their responses are below. Election 2026, find all information for local elections here. This candidate did not return a questionnaire by deadline. This candidate did not submit a photo by deadline. This candidate did not return a questionnaire by deadline. This candidate did not return a questionnaire by deadline. Will Greenlee is a breaking news reporter for TC Palm. Follow Will on X at @OffTheBeatTweet or reach him by phone at 772-267-7926. Email him at will.greenlee@tcpalm.com. Former mayor of this Florida city seeks return to office. Former Stuart Mayor Merritt Matheson is running to regain his seat on the city commission while facing challenger Derek Ogden. Matheson lost a 2022 re-election bid to former Mayor Christopher Collins, who resigned from the City Commission earlier this year to run this year for a seat on the Martin County Commission. Matheson is known for helping to establish Martin County Forever, which educated voters on a 2024 sales tax that provides funds to conserve sensitive land in the county in perpetuity. Ogden is an entrepreneur and proud of building his business, which provides technology support for autism therapy companies. Editor's note, TC Palm sent all qualifying candidates a questionnaire. Their responses are below. Keith Burbank is TC Palm's watchdog reporter covering Martin County.
He can be reached at keith.burbank@tcpalm.com.

0: Tom Sports Online Atlanta Braves at San Francisco Giants odds, picks and predictions. The Atlanta Braves, 49-32, and San Francisco Giants, 34-48, close out their three-game series in San Francisco, California, on Sunday. First pitch from Oracle Park is at 4:05 p.m. Eastern Time. Let's analyze MLB odds around the Braves versus Giants odds and make our expert MLB picks and predictions for the best bets. Season series, Giants lead 3-1. The Braves have lost 11 of their last 15 games. After winning the series opener March 1 Friday, they were shut out 5-0 Saturday. They mustered only one hit and two walks in seven innings against Giants starter Logan Webb and didn't get a hit when the bullpen threw the final two innings. SP Bryce Elder gave up 5 runs in 4 innings, taking the loss. The Giants snapped a 2-game skid with the win. DH Rafael Devers homered twice and drove in 4 runs in the win. LHP Chris Sale vs LHP Robbie Ray Sale, 8-5, 2.14 ERA, makes his 15th start. He has a 1.05 whip, 2.3 BB/9 and 10.6 K/9 in 84 innings. Ray, 6-6, 3.70 ERA, makes his 16th start and 17th appearance. He has a 1.28 whip, 4.3 BB/9 and 8.2 K/9 in 87 and 2/3 innings. 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Lines last updated at 10:54 a.m. Eastern Time. 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Giants 3, Braves 2. The Braves have scored 3 or fewer runs in 4 of their last 5 games. The Giants have won Ray's last 6 starts in a row, and he has allowed one or fewer runs in 3 of his last 4 outings, while the Braves have lost 2 of Sale's last 3 starts. They are 4-11 in their last 15 games. The Giants are 7-1 in the last 8 games in which they allowed 2 or fewer runs. Bet Giants, +135. The Giants are 15-16 ATS as home underdogs. The Braves are 20-14 ATS as away favorites, but they have lost outright 9 of their last 11 road games. Expecting a Giants win with plus odds on the ML, no need to bet them to cover at worse odds. Pass. Neither game in the series has reached 8 total runs. 6 of the Braves' last 8 games and 6 of the last 8 for the Giants have had totals of 7 or below. Bet under 7.5, -120. For more sports betting picks and tips, check out sportsbookwire.com and BetFTW. 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Los Angeles Dodgers at San Diego Padres odds, picks and predictions. The Los Angeles Dodgers, 53-30, and San Diego Padres, 43-38, meet in the Sunday finale of a 3-game NL West series in San Diego, California. First pitch at Petco Park is slated for 4:10 p.m. Eastern Time. Let's analyze MLB odds around the Dodgers versus Padres odds and make our expert MLB picks and predictions for the best bets. Season series, Dodgers lead 3-2. Los Angeles is playing the 6th contest of what is scheduled as a 9-game road swing that rolls from Minneapolis to San Diego to Sacramento. The Dodgers have thus far split the 2 games in the series. Both contests were routs. On Friday, San Diego won 7-1, LA bounced back with a 15-3 triumph Saturday. The Dodgers' 15-run Saturday tied a season high. The Padres had a 4-game win streak halted with Saturday's loss. The Friars were tied with the Dodgers 1-1 before the visiting 9 piled up 9 runs in the top of the 6th inning. RHP Emmett Sheehan vs RHP Michael King. Sheehan, 3-5, 5.32 ERA, is making his 15th start. He owns a 1.30 whip, 2.7 BB/9 and 10.1 K/9 in 67 and 2/3 innings. King, 5-6, 3.33 ERA, is making his 17th start. He has a 1.16 whip, 3.4 BB/9 and 7.6 K/9 in 92 innings. Provided by FanDuel Sportsbook, access USA Today Sports Scores and Sports Betting Odds Hub for a full list. Lines last updated at 10:01 a.m. Eastern Time. 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Sign up today. Dodgers 5, Padres 4. LA is 27-16 on the road. In their last 20 games against San Diego, the Dodgers have gone 14-6. In a stretch that opened with back-to-back losses to the Dodgers, the Padres are just 14-20 since May 19. The starters in this one both have expected ERA figures that tilt toward significant regression. Those regression trends would greatly favor Sheehan and work against King. Back the Dodgers, -142. No interest, pass. The over has hit in 13 of LA's last 19 games and is 4-2 across the last 6 series meetings. Indicators here swing both ways. But the King fade is significant. He has benefited from a .252 batting average on balls in play, and in his 5 starts prior to his last he filed a shaky 6.41 ERA. A batter's breeze helping deep fly balls is in the weather forecast. The over 8, -105, is a slight lean. For more sports betting picks and tips, check out sportsbookwire.com and BetFTW. 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New York Yankees at Boston Red Sox odds, picks and predictions. The New York Yankees, 48-34, and Boston Red Sox, 35-46, close out a 4-game series Sunday in Boston, Massachusetts. First pitch from Fenway Park is at 7:20 p.m. Eastern Time. NBC/Peacock. Let's analyze MLB odds around the Yankees versus Red Sox odds and make our expert MLB picks and predictions for the best bets. Season series, tied 4-4, the Yankees have lost 6 of their last 8 games and are 0-3 in the series, hoping to salvage the final game. They had only 3 hits in a 4-1 loss Saturday, their only run coming from CF Max Schumann's first home run of the year. SP Gerrit Cole allowed 4 runs on 7 hits, including 2 homers, in 5 1/3 innings, falling to 2-3. The Red Sox are 6-3 in their last 9 games and have won 3 games in a row. SP Jake Bennett allowed the 1 run on 3 hits and 2 walks in 6 1/3 innings. RP Aroldis Chapman pitched a scoreless 9th for his 16th save. DH Masataka Yoshida went 2-for-3 with a homer, and 2B Anthony Siegler also went deep. LHP Carlos Rodon vs. RHP Sonny Gray. Rodon, 4-2, 3.70 ERA, makes his 9th start. He has a 1.28 whip, 4.8 BB/9 and 10.0 K/9 in 41 1/3 innings. Gray, 9-1, 2.95 ERA, makes his 15th start. He has a 1.19 whip, 2.4 BB/9 and 7.8 K/9 in 76 1/3 innings. Provided by BetMGM Sportsbook, access USA Today Sports Scores and Sports Betting Odds Hub for a full list. Lines last updated at 11:14 a.m. Eastern Time. 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For decades, BHQ has been helping players just like you win. 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Sign up today. Red Sox 4, Yankees 2. The Yankees have won Rodon's last 5 starts, although he has allowed 3 runs in each of his last 3 starts. The Yankees are 26-19 on the road, while the Red Sox are only 15-25 at home. But the Yankees are 0-6 in their last 6 games scoring 3 or fewer runs. Opponents have scored 3 or fewer runs in 4 of Gray's last 5 outings and in 9 of his last 13. They are 10-4 in his starts and 4-1 in his last 5. Bet Red Sox, -115. 8 of the Yankees' last 9 ATS losses were also outright defeats, while the last 13 covers for the Red Sox have been outright wins. With much better odds on the ML for the Red Sox to win, that is the route to go. Pass. 7 of the 8 meetings this season have had totals of 8 or below. 9 of Gray's starts have not surpassed 8 total runs. 5 of Boston's last 6 wins have not surpassed 8 runs. Bet under 8, -115. For more sports betting picks and tips, check out sportsbookwire.com and BetFTW. 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Miami Marlins at St. Louis Cardinals odds, picks and predictions. The Miami Marlins, 44-39, and St. Louis Cardinals, 42-38, tangle in the Sunday finale of a 3-game set in St. Louis, Missouri. The first pitch from Busch Stadium is slated for 2:15 p.m. Eastern Time. Let's analyze MLB odds around the Marlins versus Cardinals odds and make our expert MLB picks and predictions for the best bets. Season series, Marlins lead 4-1. Miami has outscored St. Louis 9-1 en route to taking the first 2 games of the series, 4-0 and 5-1, and the Marlins head into Sunday looking for a series sweep, their 5th straight win this week and their 4th consecutive triumph over the Redbirds. The Fish are 8-1 since June 17. The Cardinals went into the series having lost 2 in a row, so they will be looking to snap a 4-game losing skid in the series finale. The Redbirds are just 2-7 across their last 9 games. RHP Tyler Phillips vs RHP Kyle Leahy Phillips, 1-2, 3.09 ERA, is making his 6th start and 22nd appearance. He has a 1.37 whip, 4.6 BB/9 and 7.6 K/9 in 58 1/3 innings. Leahy, 5-4, 4.24 ERA, is making his 16th start. He has a 1.51 whip, 3.3 BB/9 and 7.3 K/9 in 76 1/3 IP in 15 starts. 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For decades, BHQ has been helping players just like you win. 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Sign up today. Cardinals 6, Marlins 4. Leahy has given the Cards 6-plus innings in back-to-back starts, and he's up against a Miami club that owns a .708 OPS when facing starters the third time around. That ranks in the league's bottom third. Miami has a fine 29-17 mark at home, but is 7 games under .500, 15-22, on the road. And overall, the Marlins bullpen is one that figures to be too far out over its skis with a fine 3.35 ERA. That surface number has been buoyed by a .255 batting average on balls in play. Another BABIP indicator that stands out is a clutch hitting number for an otherwise solid Redbird batting attack. The Cards have been hampered by a .267 BABIP with runners in scoring position. Mix in some fade lean on Phillips, and St. Louis, -130, is worth a partial unit play. No interest, pass. Both offenses have some expected versus actual production comparisons bullish on a tilt toward more scoring. The Miami pitching gets some fade lean for this game, and both bullpens are less of an unknown in what marks the finale of the second Miami-St. Louis series of the season. On a 90-degree Busch Stadium day with an outward breeze in the forecast, the over 9.5, -105, is a solid play. For more sports betting picks and tips, check out sportsbookwire.com and BetFTW. 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Seattle Mariners at Cleveland Guardians odds, picks and predictions. The Seattle Mariners, 42-42, and the Cleveland Guardians, 43-40, wrap up a 3-game series Sunday at Progressive Field in Cleveland, Ohio. First pitch is scheduled for 1:40 p.m. Eastern Time. Let's analyze MLB odds around the Mariners versus Guardians odds and make our expert MLB picks and predictions for the best bets. Season series, tied 3-3, the Guardians opened a 4-0 lead after 5.
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0: 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Obituaries: All Agnes Michael, 88, passed away June 14, 2026. Arrangements provided by All County Funeral Home and AMP, Crematory, Stewart. Posted online on June 20, 2026. Published in Treasure Coast. Andrew Andy Brady was one of those rare people who seemed woven into the fabric of Fort Pierce itself. To know Andy was to know a man who never met a stranger. He had a gift for making people feel welcome, whether they were lifelong residents, first-time visitors, veterans arriving at the Navy SEAL Museum, or friends gathering on North Beach to watch the waves roll in. His smile was easy, his stories were endless, and his love for the community he called home was unmistakable. For many years, Andy served as an ambassador for the National Navy UDT SEAL Museum, where he became one of the most familiar and beloved faces associated with the institution. He was passionate about the museum's mission, proud of the men whose stories it preserved, and dedicated to sharing that history with anyone willing to listen. Through his work, he touched countless lives and forged friendships that stretched far beyond Fort Pierce. He was a surfer at heart. He loved the ocean, the rhythm of the waves, and the special community that gathered along North Beach. Some of his happiest moments were spent among friends with sand on his feet, salt in the air, and a board nearby. The North Beach crowd wasn't just a group of friends to Andy, they were family. Andy loved Fort Pierce deeply. He knew its history, celebrated its people, and believed in its future. His place among the city's cherished characters was cemented when he was featured in Legendary Locals, a fitting recognition for someone who had become a legend in his own right. He leaves behind his wife, Linda Ergel Brady, sister-in-law, Kathy Ergel Pyle, niece, Kat Restrepo, and great-niece, Mia Ivanovich, along with countless friends whose lives were enriched by his kindness, humor, loyalty, and generosity of spirit. The measure of a life is not found in titles or accomplishments alone, but in the people who remember you when you're gone. By that measure, Andy lived an extraordinary life. His stories will continue to be told on North Beach, in the halls of the museum, and throughout the community he loved so much. Fort Pierce feels a little quieter without Andy Brady. But his legacy lives on in every friendship he made, every life he touched, and every person fortunate enough to call him a friend. Fair winds and following seas, Andy. We'll see you down the beach. In lieu of flowers, donations in Andrew's memory may be made to Best Friend Animal Sanctuary at www.bestfriends.org or the National Navy UDT SEAL Museum, 3300 N Highway A1A, Fort Pierce, Florida, 34949. Services: A paddle out will be held on Saturday, June 20, 2026 at 10 a.m. at the Second Boardwalk on North Jetty, Fort Pierce. A memorial service will be held on Monday, June 22, 2026 at 10 a.m. at the Navy SEAL Museum, 3300 North A1A, Fort Pierce, Florida, 34949. Posted online on June 2026, published in Treasure Coast. Edward McHugh, Edward Eddie McHugh, 94, passed away June 22, 2026. Survived by wife Deborah Watson, children Linda Gallen, Patricia Orlando, Kathy Urgley, and Edward McHugh, siblings Adelaide Quillen and Jerry McHugh. Predeceased by son Charles and brothers Robert and James McHugh. Posted online on June 25, 2026, published in Treasure Coast. Elizabeth Brown McCullough, Elizabeth B. McCullough, 67, a prolific poet, songwriter, and musician, passed away on Saturday, May 30 in New York City. Third daughter of longtime residents of Vero Beach, Bruce and Jean McCullough, she was a student of the public school system. She was on the tennis team at Vero Beach High School and skipped her senior year to attend the University of the South, in Sewanee, Tennessee. In addition to her BA in psychology, she later received her MFA from the School of Visual Arts, in NYC. Out of college, she moved to Boston and began to photograph the world around her, while she worked at the Children's Museum. Later based in Athens, GA, she was active in the vibrant music scene, and her portraits of musicians such as Michael Stipe of Ram were published in Spin and Cream. She moved to NYC to earn her MFA from the School of Visual Arts. Always a poet, she turned the lens towards her own life experiences and began writing music. Her band, Alpha Cat, released 4 CDs, the latest, Venus Smile, released in 2024. She lived in the NYC area for her remaining years. She is survived by her 3 sisters, Olivia B. McCullough, Melissa McCullough, and Margaret Russell, and her nephews and nieces, Nathan Levin Aspenson, Zara Aspenson, Olivia Russell, and Robert Vance Russell. The family asks that you might remember her through a donation to the Bidawi Pet Adoption Center, 152 West 24th Street, New York, New York, 10011. Posted online on June 12, 2026, published in Treasure Coast. Grace Evangeline Vange Smith Cesarotti, 93, passed away June 7, 2026. 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Posted online on June 22, 2026, published in Treasure Coast. Harold Haskew, Harold Haskew, age 87, formerly of Fort Pierce, Florida, and Milford, MI, beloved husband, father, grandfather, great-grandfather, brother, friend, engineer, sports fan, storyteller, and lifelong adventurer, passed away in Chelsea, Michigan. Full obituary, https://www.mitchellfuneral.com/obituary/Harold-Haskew. Posted online on June 20, 2026, published in Treasure Coast. John Darlson, John Andreas Darlson, 84, primarily of Stuart, Florida, passed away peacefully on June 19, 2026. Born on March 14, 1942, in Newark, New Jersey, John was the only son of Andreas and Florence Darlson, Bauman. He spent his childhood mostly in Tewksbury Township, New Jersey. After moving to Florida in 1958, John graduated in 1960 from H.B. Plant High School in Tampa. He graduated from the University of Florida in 1964, where he was the student body treasurer, president of Phi Delta Theta Fraternity, a member of Florida Blue Key, and selected as a member of the school's Hall of Fame. John then graduated from UF's Levin College of Law in 1967 and moved to Washington, D.C., where he was a staff member to Congressman Paul Rogers for several years. After moving to Stuart in 1972, John ran a successful law practice and was very active in the local community for nearly 3 decades. He served as president of the Martin County Bar Association, president of the Stuart Chamber of Commerce, chairman of the I-95 Missing Link Task Force, and as the director of 2 different banks. Outside of his professional life, John coached his son's Little League baseball teams for several years, was an active member of St. Luke's and All Saints Episcopal Churches, an avid Florida Gator fan, and enjoyed golf, cars, and yard work. John is survived by his 3 adult children and 5 grandchildren. Posted online on June 27, 2026, published in Treasure Coast. John Edward Chapman, 68, passed away June 12, 2026. 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Mary L. Hirschberger, 85, passed away June 21, 2026. 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Posted online on June 22, 2026, published in Treasure Coast. Michael Uber, 60, passed away June 16, 2026. 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Norval Velmont Williams, 91, passed away June 25, 2026. 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Posted online on June 25, 2026, published in Treasure Coast. Richard Sidorek, 89, passed away June 11, 2025. 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Posted online on June 12, 2026, published in Treasure Coast. Richard L. Sanfratello, 83, passed away June 9, 2026. 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Posted online on June 12, 2026, published in Treasure Coast. Richard Libby Sanfratello. Richard Libby Sanfratello, 83, of Jensen Beach, Florida, passed away on June 9, 2026 at Boca Raton Regional Hospital in Florida. Born on October 12, 1942, in Batavia, New York, he was the son of the late Thomas and Lucille Sanfratello. Richard was a graduate of Batavia High School. He went on to serve in the United States Air Force, where he trained in TOOL and AMP, DI. Following his military service, Richard worked in the TOOL and AMP, DI business until moving to Florida. After relocating, he built a long and successful career in real estate, working as a licensed real estate agent for more than 35 years. Richard cherished his family above all else. Although he made his home in Florida, Batavia, New York, remained close to his heart throughout his life. He looked forward to visits back home to reconnect with family and friends and to enjoy his favorite local foods. He is survived by his children, Nancy Doherty, Mark, of Stafford, New York, Tracy Radka, Sean, of Batavia, New York, Mary Beth Sanfratello of Jensen Beach, Florida, Rick Sanfratello of Jensen Beach, Florida, and John Sanfratello, Kelly, of North Chile, New York, and blessed with 16 grandchildren, 4 great-grandchildren, as well as many nieces and nephews whom he loved. He was predeceased by his brothers, David and Anthony Sanfratello. A celebration of life will be held at a later date at the convenience of the family. In lieu of flowers, memorial contributions may be made to the Wilmot Cancer Center in support of AML leukemia research and treatment. Posted online on June 14, 2026, published in Treasure Coast. Robert Austin Burson. Robert Austin Burson of Port St. Lucie, Florida, passed away peacefully on June 6, 2026, at Hospice of the Treasure Coast. Bob, as he was known by most, except the littles in his family who called him Bobby or OPA Bob, was a kind and gentle soul, a loving husband, a sentimental brother, uncle, and cousin, and a good friend to many, a true Southern gentleman. Bob was born in 1951 in Fort Myers, Florida, to Paul and Noma Burson. He was the youngest in a family 6, and older sisters, Davine, Paula, and Cheryl frequently, and affectionately, of course, referred to him as the Little Prince. Bob was a true Florida boy, thriving in the Boy Scout campground surrounding Lee County, with his father as the scout master of F.T. Myers Troop 18. Together they both remained active in scouting throughout their lifetimes. Bob often credited scouting with teaching him many of the life principles: loyalty, helpfulness, respect for others, and trustworthiness, he used in his everyday life. Always an avid Gator fan, Bob earned his BSBA with honors from the University of Florida in 1973, and his Juris Doctorate from UF's Holland Law Center in 1976. Bob was sworn into the Florida Bar in 1976 and just received the Florida Bar's 50 Years of Practice Award in June of 2026. Bob moved to Stewart in December of 1976 and was a partner in the Palm Beach County firm of Cromwell & Remsen, operating its Stewart office until 1982, when he opened his private practice in real estate law, estate planning and probate, and corporate and banking law, where he practiced until his passing. Bob was a board-certified real estate attorney with an AV rating for 32 years and was a member of the American Bar Association, the Martin County Bar Association, a charter member of the Real Property Council of Martin County, chairman and member of the Florida Bar Grievance Committee in the early 2000s, and a trustee of Attorney's Title Insurance Fund. While the law was his profession, Bob's true enthusiasm was saved for his community involvement, especially with the Kiwanis Club of Stewart, which he joined in 1979, serving as a board member, secretary, and as its president in 1985-86, lieutenant governor, state chairman for Kiwanis International Special Olympics, and founding sponsor of Action Club of Martin County for special needs adults. His favorite projects were Kiwanis Youth Park, Special Olympics, Saturdays with Santa, and most of all, pancakes and reading in the park. And he could always be found with his camera at any Kiwanis function, meeting, or event. In addition, Bob was a charter member and director, president, secretary, and board member for over 20 years of the Lyric Theater in Stewart. He was the clerk of session for the First Presbyterian Church of Port St. Lucie and charter director and president of Keep Martin Beautiful in the late 1990s. In his spare time, Bob was an active amateur photographer, and he assembled a large collection of old photography and video equipment over the last 50 years, which will be donated to a museum for future generations to enjoy. Of course, as an avid, or rabid, Gator fan, whether it was football, basketball, gymnastics, or swimming, Bob wore his UF Gator orange and blue proudly, and he was proudest of his big Gator blue truck, which he drove daily since 2006. Bob is survived by his high school sweetheart and wife of 52 years, Jo, two sisters, Paula, Greg, Robertson, and Cheryl, Michael, Field, his sister-in-law, Monique McCall, without whom the last few months would have been impossible in the operation of his office, his brother-in-law, Matt McCall, who was a constant source of support these past 6 months, his sisters-in-law, Yvonne Rohaley and Pamela, Doug, wedding, many nieces, nephews, and cousins, a special mention to all the littles as he called them, who sent him handmade cards and drawings to keep him going this past year, Gemma Rose Nolan, Maverick Nolan, and Spencer Shelton, Emmett Shelton, Jasper Shelton, and Dexter Shelton, and to Morgan, McCall, Nolan, Matthew McCall, and Tanya, wedding, Shelton, the three now fully grown nieces and nephew who were so much a part of his everyday life, as they grew up in his day-to-day world and listened to his educational opportunities because they were his special children. The family would also like to extend a very special thank you to Dr. Cheryl Jordan of Stewart for her unwavering and loving care, and hours of dedication to Bob during his valiant battle with cancer. Bob loved his family, he loved his profession, he loved scouting, Kiwanis, photography, and his community. A memorial service will be held at Promenade on the River located at 2240 SE Veterans Memorial Parkway in Port St. Lucie, Florida, on Friday, July 17, 2026, at 10 a.m. In lieu of flowers, memorial donations may be made to the Kiwanis Club of Stewart Foundation, in memory of Bob Burson, P.O. Box 532, Stewart, Florida, 34995, to support a local community project in Bob's name, or to Hospice of the Treasure Coast. Posted online on June 12, 2026, published in Treasure Coast. William B. Bulis, 3 Bill Bulis, 77, passed away on June 10, 2026 at the Halifax Hospital in Daytona Beach, Florida. A celebration of life will be held on July 18, 2026 at 11 a.m. at Hazley Funeral Home, 3015 Okeechobee Road, Fort Pierce, Florida. His ashes will be interred at the White City Cemetery immediately following the service. An online guest book may be signed at www.hazleyfuneralhome.com, posted online on June 24, 2026, published in Treasure Coast Indian River Online 10 Best Florida Restaurants in Summer. Now that tourist season is over, now that most tourists have gone home, it's time to take advantage of Treasure Coast restaurants being less crowded this time of year. During the summer season, locals may be able to slip in without reservations or waiting in line for a table. Here are some of our favorites in Martin, St. Lucie, and Indian River counties. Casey Steele founded Casey's Place in 1981. The small outdoor dining patio with walk-up window service is at Cardinal Drive and Azalea Lane, next to the post office and near the intersection of A1A and Beachland Boulevard. It's a deli, grill, and hot or cold sandwich shop with a breakfast and lunch menu. Read our review and our recommendation. Chuck's Seafood Restaurant opened in Fort Pierce on the Indian River Lagoon in 1961. Chuck and Elodie Tabor opened the restaurant using the old Florida recipes they developed in the 1940s for its famous fried shrimp. Peter Angelos took over in 1984 and expanded the outdoor seating area and added live music. Read our review. Blackfin's relaxed, tropical atmosphere makes customers feel like they're on vacation, even if they're close to home. The restaurant feels open with comfortable wooden booths, tables, and chairs, with the east side open to the river. Plastic flaps affix in inclement weather. A large wooden bar is central to the restaurant, but family members of all ages are still allowed to dine at any time. Read our recommendation. Bobby's Restaurant and Amp Lounge in Vero Beach serves American comfort food on the beach. The lively bar serves a full wine list and cocktail menu. The restaurant also hosts dance nights for patrons who want to have a drink with a little two-step involved. The food menu has prime rib, steak, grouper, ribs, scallops, French dip and French onion soup. Fred Ayers III originally opened Conchi Joe Seafood in 1979 in West Palm Beach. He relocated the restaurant and bar to its current spot on the Indian River Lagoon in Jensen Beach in 1983. It previously had been home of Seymour's Dine and Amp, Dance, dating back to the 1930s. The new restaurant had the area's first authentic Seminole chicky hut and bar. In 1987, Conchi's expanded by adding another chicky dining room and enclosing the indoor lounge complete with a mahogany bar. After Ayers died in 2016, son Frederick Fritz Ayers took over Conchi Joe's, as well as Dolphin Bar, and opened Stringer's Tavern and Amp, Oyster Bar. Conchi Joe's expanded its restaurant again in 2025. Read the full story. Bob and Jan Trudel, who first opened Jan's Place in a different location in 1993, moved the restaurant and bakery to the Indian River Lagoon end of Jensen Beach Boulevard in 2009. They since have passed the torch to their son, Matt. The family-style restaurant's scratch kitchen turns out big portions of omelets, pancakes, waffles, French toast, sandwiches, salads and unique signature dishes. Rotating specials have included the cherry cheesecake French toast with challah bread, stuffed with a homemade filling and topped with graham cracker crumbles, as well as the English muffin breakfast pizza with sausage gravy, sausage patties, scrambled eggs and melted cheese. It's popular for breakfast, brunch, and lunch, so expect to wait for a table. Outdoor seating is available. Read our review. One of Vero Beach pioneer Waldo Sexton's historic landmarks, the restaurant opened on New Year's Eve in 1941 on a sand dune 200 yards from the Atlantic Ocean. The upscale, oceanfront steak and seafood restaurant offers indoor seating with an east-facing wall made of windows, offering diners a panoramic view of the ocean. It serves iconic seafood dishes such as jumbo lump crab cakes, Nova Scotia sea scallops, petite crab au gratin, salads, and sandwiches. Read our review. Sarah's Kitchen and Amp, bar focused on breakfast, lunch, and brunch opened its second location in Florida in May 2025 in the Shops at the Heart of Tradition, a strip mall anchored by an Aldi grocery store in Port St. Lucie. Owner Theodore Lena opened the 16-year-old restaurant's original location in Palm Beach Gardens in 2009. Its breakfast menu features savory eggs benedict, old-fashioned buttermilk pancakes, waffles, omelets and healthy options. 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Read our review. This versatile and historical restaurant is one of Jensen Beach's staples for many reasons. The building was once owned and operated by Frances Langford, an actress and singer known during the World War II era as America's Sweetheart. Back then, it was known as the Frances Langford Outrigger Resort. They serve Sunday brunch, southern food, and seafood platters. One popular dish that USA Today commentary editor Blake Fontenay recommends is the dolphin a la dolphin dish, which is made with dolphin fish, more commonly known as mahi-mahi. Read our review and recommendation. 12 A Buoy has been a staple of Fisherman's Wharf since owners Katie James and Owen Hartley opened the small seafood restaurant in 2009. It's described as a rustic dive with exceptional eats, highlighting lunch and dinner options from its small kitchen on paper menus. Popular appetizers include lobster mac and cheese and hanging extra thick cut black pepper and maple glaze bacon. Menu favorites include fresh catch fish, raw bar options, fried shrimp, Florida Black Angus burgers and homemade desserts. 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Valeria Bartra is TC Palm's food reporter. 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Chloe doggedly dedicated to helping Florida hospital staff, patients Sebastian? For the past 3 months, 2-year-old Chloe has been reducing the stress levels of patients and employees alike at Orlando Health Sebastian River Hospital. The German Shepherd is the second dog in the hospital's pet therapy program, run by Orlando Health since the 1990s, Florida Past, Present, Future link to 250-year-old Words Opinion Editor's Note, in celebration of America's 250th birthday in 2026, TC Palm/Treasure Coast Newspapers takes a look throughout the year at some of our region's history and landmarks important to all of America. Watch as a rescued Florida brown pelican is released into the wild. A brown pelican admitted to Bush Wildlife Sanctuary in Jupiter May 30 for rehabilitation was returned to the wild June 23 at Humiston Beach Park on Ocean Drive in Vero Beach. The pelican was rescued after a resident saw a fishing line extending from the bird's mouth. The sanctuary's veterinary team found the bird to be severely underweight, lethargic, and suffering from a significant infection in one of its legs, according to a news release from the sanctuary. The bird had fully ingested the hook and fishing line, which the medical team surgically removed from the stomach. In addition to treating the effects of starvation, veterinarians did a specialized limb perfusion procedure to deliver high concentrations of medication directly to the infected leg while minimizing exposure to the rest of the body. This advanced technique helped target the infection and support the healing process, according to the news release. Brown pelicans are common in Florida. They frequently dive for fish, rest on docks, or nest in mangrove islands. Although they mainly feed on fish, some occasionally eat amphibians, crustaceans, and the eggs and nestlings of birds, according to the Florida Fish and Wildlife Conservation Commission. Kyla Jones is a visual journalist for TC Palm and Treasure Coast Newspapers. You can reach her at kayla.jones@tcpalm.com and can view some of her recent work here. Sports Online 2026 World Cup, Brazil vs. Japan odds. Picks and predictions. Brazil and Japan meet Monday in a round of 32 World Cup match. Kickoff from NRG Stadium in Houston, Texas, is set for 1 p.m. Eastern Time, Fox. Let's analyze World Cup odds around Brazil versus Japan and make our expert soccer picks and predictions. Brazil won Group C on goal differential. Brazil opened with a 1-1 draw against Morocco, and both nations finished 2-1 in group play, but Brazil was plus 6 in goal differential, while Morocco was plus 3. Brazil's next superstar, F. Vinicius Jr., netted 4 goals and 1 assist in 3 group play matches, while F. Matias Cunha, who plays for Manchester United, had the team's other 3 goals. Brazil outscored its opponents 7-1, recording back-to-back 3-0 victories following the draw with Morocco. Japan placed second in Group F, playing to a 2-2 draw against table-topper Netherlands. It punished Tunisia 4-0 in its middle match and played to a 1-1 draw against Sweden, who also advanced to the round of 32, finishing third in the group. M. Daichi Kamada, who plays club soccer for Crystal Palace in England, and F. Ayase Ueda, who plays for Feyenoord Rotterdam, led Blue Samurais with 2 goals apiece in the group matches. Provided by BetMGM Sportsbook, access USA Today sports scores and sports betting odds hub for a full list. Lines last updated at 2:08 a.m. Eastern Time. Brazil 2, Japan 1. This should be a close match in the first half, perhaps even tied at the break. However, Brazil, minus 145, is just a little deeper and it has higher skilled punch up front with Junior and Cunha. Japan, plus 400, won't be able to match that quality. In the end, it might be closer than a lot of people think, but Seleção Canarinho, Brazil, should ease into the round of 16. Over 2.5, plus 110, is worth playing lightly, especially at plus money. Brazil could easily take care of the overall on its own, but it is fully expected that Japan will be able to get on the board at least once. In fact, playing yes, plus 100, both teams to score is worth a roll of the dice, too. For more soccer coverage, follow USA Today Sports. 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Germany and Paraguay square off in the 2026 FIFA World Cup round of 32 Monday. Kickoff from Gillette Stadium in Foxborough, Massachusetts, is set for 4:30 p.m. Eastern Time, Fox. Let's analyze World Cup odds around Germany vs. Paraguay and make our expert soccer picks and predictions. Germany opened its World Cup play with a bang, throttling Curaçao 7-1 behind 2 goals from star F. Kai Havertz. After those performances, things got a little tougher. Germany ended with a 2-1 win over Ivory Coast and a 2-1 loss to Ecuador. Germany played its style in the group stage, ending with 60% or greater possession in each match, and the number 12 team in the FIFA World Rankings won Group E. Paraguay barely snuck into the round of 32, ending as one of the top 8 third-place teams. It opened up in Group D with a tough task, facing the USMNT behind a roaring SoFi Stadium crowd and lost 4-1. Paraguay then beat Turkey 1-0 and drew Australia in its final group stage action 1-0 despite a 45th-minute red card shown to M. Miguel Almirón for covering his mouth during an altercation. Paraguay has jumped 4 spots to number 37 in the FIFA World Rankings. Provided by BetMGM Sportsbook, access USA Today sports scores and sports betting odds hub for a full list. Lines last updated at 12:03 a.m. Eastern Time. Germany 3, Paraguay 0. Bet Germany, victory by 2 plus goals, minus 105. Germany has the class to put on a show Monday evening. While Germany dominated opponents, for the most part, in its opening 3 games, Paraguay really struggled to get results. Against Turkey, which ended at the bottom of Group D, Paraguay won but allowed 32 shots and 2.17 expected goals. That wasn't a misnomer either, as it gave up 1.42 expected goals against the USMNT. For Germany, it wrapped up the group after its 2-1 win in its second game, so that loss to Ecuador isn't really of concern. It was picking up steam prior to the World Cup as well, having a 4-0 friendly win over Finland and a 2-1 friendly win over the USMNT. It can score quickly and should be able to with ease Monday. Bet over 2.5, minus 145. Germany topped this total in each of its group stage games and has scored at least 2 goals in 4 of its last 5 matches, including those 2 aforementioned friendlies. It has some real firepower in Havertz and F. Leroy Sane. Their defense has been porous as well, allowing a goal in each battle. For Paraguay, while it certainly should struggle to possess, it has scored in 5 of its last 6 games. Paraguay can capitalize on the right moments, and it wouldn't be shocking to see it get 1 or 2 of those. For more soccer coverage, follow USA Today Sports. For more sports betting picks and tips, check out sportsbookwire.com and BetFTW. 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Netherlands and Morocco square off in a heavyweight 2026 World Cup round of 32 battle Monday. Kickoff from Estadio BBVA in Guadalupe, Mexico, is set for 9 p.m. Eastern Time, Fox. Let's analyze World Cup odds around Netherlands vs. Morocco and make our expert soccer picks and predictions. The last time these two teams took the pitch was May 31, 2017, a 2-1 victory for Netherlands. It should come in with just as much confidence, having run through Group F. It opened its 2026 World Cup with a 2-2 draw against Japan, which also qualified for the round of 32. It then beat up on Sweden 5-1 and ended the group stage with a 3-1 victory over Tunisia. Sunderland F. Brian Brobbey has led Netherlands, tallying 3 goals so far this tournament. One of these 2 top 10 teams in the FIFA World Rankings will be going home. Morocco is ranked 6th, the Netherlands sitting 7th. Morocco drew Brazil 1-1 in its first Group C game before edging Scotland 1-0 and throttling Haiti 4-2. Despite tying Brazil in points, it was just +3 in goal difference compared to Brazil's +6, earning a second-place finish. PSG Diakhaf Hakimi is the star of the show for Morocco and one of the best right-backs in the world. Provided by BetMGM Sportsbook, access USA Today Sports Scores and Sports Betting Odds Hub for a full list. Lines last updated at 12:24 a.m. Eastern Time. Netherlands 1, Morocco 1 bet draw, +210. There's not a lot that separates these two sides. Both are competing at a high level and have quality talent all over the field. Morocco has been on this stage, having been to the semifinals 4 years ago and having won the African Championship. Netherlands, on paper, seems like the better side. De Virgil van Dijk is among the best centre-backs in the world, and with F. Memphis Depay and F. Cody Gakpo, it has high-end talent up front as well. However, Netherlands couldn't get a win over Japan despite holding a 1-0 and 2-1 lead. That's concerning, and its dominant efforts following that against weaker sides shouldn't give bettors comfort that it'll have its way with a quality Morocco side. Bet both teams to score in regular time, -118. While both sides have world-class defenders, Van Dijk and Hakimi can push the pace and punch in goals. There was no shortage of opportunities for either side during the group stage either. The Netherlands scored at least 2 goals in every game, while Morocco also got on the board in each contest. While it did end up putting 4 goals on Haiti, having allowed 2 was certainly an eye-popping feat for the Caribbean nation. Both teams like to score and expect some goals Monday night. For more soccer coverage, follow USA Today Sports. 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The summer solstice came and passed June 21st. The longest day of the calendar year, and the final permissible one with regards to college football recruiting until the beginning of August. UCF wrapped up its final weekend of official visits modestly with just 2 prospects attending, but productively as both Rickards defensive back Tyler Walker Jr. and Venice punter James Reynolds announced their commitments via social media. That pushes the total number to 14 verbal commitments for Scott Frost and his staff in the 2027 cycle. Focus will shift from UCF's future toward the present in the coming months. The Knights are in the midst of off-season conditioning before heading to Arlington, Texas, next month for Big 12 Media Days and then opening training camp ahead of the September 3 home opener against Bethune-Cookman.

0: Knight 16 enrollees came from Florida, including its top-ranked target, Under Armour All-American wide receiver Tyron Horns from Sarasota's Booker High. According to 247 Sports, UCF's top two ranked recruits are based out of Polk County, Lake Wales wide receiver Kaney Elias Purdy and Lakeland Christian interior offensive lineman Ty Monsta OCA. Purdy topped 1,000 receiving yards as a junior for the Highlanders. Rivals is a bit more bullish about Jamal Robinson Jr. from Mater Academy Charter in Hialeah Gardens. The 6'2", 180-pounder averaged 18.6 yards per reception and scored 7 touchdowns in 10 games. UCF made a lasting impression on defensive tackle Akuanam Augustin and landed his verbal commitment despite 3 further official visits across the country. Augustin, a 6'4", 260-pound rising senior at Barron Collier in Naples, became the Knights' most recent commit on June 22. He chose UCF.
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2: Hello, everyone. This is Jackie Keith with the Saturday edition of the New York Times for June 27th. I'm reading from the front page from Caracas, Venezuela. Survivors clawed through mountains of brick and concrete with their bare hands across Venezuela's earthquake-shattered north on Friday, hushing in one to listen for whispers of life and praying to reach people still trapped under the ruins. At a small hospital in La Guaira, the worst-hit state, Juan David Arcia, 17, said he spent 21 hours under rubble. "I was there with my mom and I could hear her screaming," he said. "I would yell to her, 'Don't give up, mom. Have faith. Don't give up.'" Under the wreckage with a fractured leg, Mr. Arita could hear other trapped people screaming, he said, until the sound stopped in the middle of the night. Hours later, he heard people moving above the rubble and began shouting for help, leading his neighbors to pull him and his mother free. Rescue teams from at least 10 countries were racing to help Venezuela in its search and recovery efforts after devastating twin earthquakes on Wednesday, but they faced stark hurdles even reaching the disaster zone. The 7.2 and 7.5 magnitude quakes damaged the international airport, split open roads, and overwhelmed Venezuela's hollowed-out emergency services. The country's infrastructure had already been weakened by corruption and a decade-long economic depression. With little heavy machinery to clear rubble and few medical supplies to help the wounded, many survivors found themselves on their own. Many lacked even a safe place to rest as hundreds of aftershocks roiled across the north, jolting the remnants of apartments, stores, and offices. Faced with the choice of entering unstable buildings or sleeping in public plazas or by a highway, many residents stayed outside. Arsenia Beatriz Mayora, 70, and 10 members of her family joined dozens of other families in seeking shelter on a baseball field in La Guaira, where there was little sign of government support. When a New York Times photographer visited on Thursday afternoon, most of the supplies at the location had been dropped off by residents on bikes and in trucks. Miss Mayora said it would have been impossible to stay in her home. It was completely destroyed, she said. All that was left was a facade. Jorge Rodriguez, the leader of the Venezuelan National Assembly, said on Friday that the death toll had risen to 920, with

0: more than 3,360 injured. At least 172 people are believed to still be trapped in the rubble, he said, and thousands have lost their homes. Mr. Rodriguez, brother of President Delcy Rodriguez, said that more than 1,400 buildings have been damaged, including 13 hospitals and 25 shopping centers. In a social media post on Friday, Ms. Rodriguez said she has spoken by phone with President Trump and Secretary of State Marco Rubio, who reaffirmed U.S. support. She was appointed to office in January after the U.S. forces seized Venezuela's longtime ruler, Nicolas Maduro, to face charges in the United States. Since then, Mr. Trump has embraced her as Venezuela's leader. Ms. Rodriguez has announced that she would militarize La Guayra north of the capital, Caracas. She did not say what that meant to or explain whether soldiers would patrol the streets or enforce a curfew. The first 24 to 48 hours after an earthquake are crucial for finding survivors, although it is possible for people to survive longer, said Dr. Jerome Lee, an associate professor at Harvard Medical School. Other experts say there was a 72-hour golden window during the most lives can be saved. So far, rescue workers from Colombia, Ecuador, the Dominican Republic, El Salvador, Mexico, Spain, Switzerland, and elsewhere have landed in Venezuela, according to Pedro Infante, the vice president of Venezuela's National Assembly. The Trump administration said it was also mobilizing support for a country over which it now exerts significant control, and a Venezuelan official said that more than 300 U.S. rescue workers were now in the country. Less than 6 months ago, U.S. forces raided Caracas, captured Venezuela's autocratic leader Nicolas Maduro, and took him to New York to face drug trafficking charges. Since then, the Trump administration has backed the interim government led by Ms. Rodriguez and has cleared the way for American energy companies to pump Venezuelan oil. On Thursday, Major General Kevin Gerard of the U.S. Marine Corps landed in Caracas to coordinate the American military's relief efforts, U.S. Southern Command said. The military said that it was deploying significant resources, including transport planes, Navy ships, and helicopters, to help search and rescue teams and deliver aid. The U.S. State Department said it would provide $150 million to aid groups in Venezuela, and the Treasury Department said it had temporarily lifted sanctions on Venezuela to help its government conduct financial transactions related to earthquake relief. From Washington, the U.S. military said it launched strikes on Iran on Friday in retaliation for an Iranian attack in the Straits of Hormuz a day earlier, after President Trump called the Iranian action a foolish violation of the fragile ceasefire between the two countries. U.S. Central Command said in a statement that it had struck Iranian missile and drone storage locations and coastal radar sites as a powerful response to the Iranian attack on Thursday. The extent of damage from the new U.S. strikes was not immediately clear. A U.S. defense official who spoke on the condition of anonymity because the person was not authorized to speak publicly described the strikes as a retaliatory measure and not a restart of major combat operations. The strikes on Friday concluded after about 90 minutes, a U.S. official said, and included strikes by American fighter jets against four Iranian sites along the Strait of Hormuz and on Qasim Island, a U.S. official said. Iran security forces claimed that in response to the American attacks on Friday, Tehran had struck U.S. Army positions in the region. There was no immediate confirmation from the U.S. military of such strikes. Iran's Islamic Revolutionary Guard Corps said in a statement carried by state media that the U.S. strikes had violated the ceasefire and warned that if such aggression is repeated, our response would be more extensive. Earlier, Vice President J.D. Vance said in a social media post about the new round of U.S. strikes that the United States had honored the ceasefire agreement, but warned that the United States would respond to Iranian aggression. If they have disagreements about how the MOU is being applied, they can pick up the phone, he said, referring to the memorandum of understanding the United States signed with Iran. But violence will be met with violence. Mr. Trump said earlier in a post on social media that Iran had launched at least 4 one-way attack drones on Thursday, one of which hit the upper deck of a large and very expensive cargo-carrying ship, adding that the United States had knocked down 3 other drones. He added that the ship, though damaged, was able to continue on its way. Iran's strike on the vessel, the Ever Lovely, a container ship that was passing near the Omani side of the strait, appeared to be the first known Iranian attack on a commercial vessel since the signing of a peace agreement between Tehran and Washington last week. It's laid bare the challenges to restoring pre-war levels of traffic through the strait, a crucial conduit for oil and gas shipping. The attack prompted the International Maritime Organization, a United Nations agency, to suspend an effort to help hundreds of stranded vessels leave the Persian Gulf. At least 2 tankers turned around after Iran's warning earlier that day, according to Lloyd's List Intelligence. While the number of ships passing through the strait fell to 54 on Thursday, from 73 a day earlier, according to Kepler, a maritime data firm. Although the United States and Iran have agreed to restore access to the strait, with Mr. Trump declaring the waterway open to unrestricted navigation, the preliminary accord does not stipulate exactly how that should happen. Iran reaffirmed its claim to being a central authority in managing marine traffic through the strait. The Iranian foreign minister said in a statement carried on state media that the strait lay within Iranian and Omani waters and cited a section of the U.S.-Iran deal that Tehran says allows it to manage marine traffic to the strait. The agreement says that Iran would make arrangements using its best efforts for the safe passage of commercial vessels. That wording is vague, leaving room for differing interpretations, according to Jacob Larson, chief security officer at BIMCO, a global shipping association. Mr. Larson said some shipping companies and their insurers might conclude after the Thursday attack that the situation was too risky to proceed with plans to pass through the strait. There are real fears that hostilities will break out again, he added. The strike on the container ship came hours after Iran, demonstrating its hold over the strait, warned that the only way through was via its waters. Many ships, including the Ever Lovely, have been using a U.S.-backed route on the southern side of the strait, hugging the Omani coast. From Anyar, Myanmar. From a lonely hilltop in Myanmar, an unlikely commander peered at the enemy on the next crest. He squinted through dust-covered glasses. As the wind whipped up dry earth, Dr. Lerny Lerny, a rebel leader of 5 years' vintage, swallowed a cough, then emitted a slight wheeze. His men saluted. Their bearing was impeccable, even if their weaponry was not. Throughout Myanmar's heartland, where a civil war rages fierce and forgotten, rebel groups are outgunned and undermanned. The civilians who support them face unrelenting raids by the military, which abruptly ended a brief period of electoral governance with a coup in 2021. Myanmar's generals returned the country to full army dictatorship, fractured the nation, and ignited a humanitarian crisis. Far from the spotlight fixed on Ukraine, Iran, Lebanon, and other global conflicts, Myanmar, a Southeast Asian nation of about 50 million people, has quietly collapsed. Recently, the New York Times photographer Daniel Berchalak and I, this is Hannah Beach who wrote the article, traveled with Dr. Lone Lone to a rebel-held region. It was in Anyar, a part of central Myanmar, where the rebels say no foreign journalists had gone since the military toppled the civilian government and erased political economic reforms. A rebel soldier, a boy really, pointed to the sky where he had been told an armed drone was prowling. Over the previous 3 days, D'Artagnan Lannes and a group of his men had evaded drones, fighter jets, attack helicopters, and even paraglider pilots intent on chucking handheld bombs at them. They passed through villages that had been assaulted by howitzers or set on fire by the Myanmar military. A drone somewhere in the distance was not D'Artagnan Lannes' biggest concern. Still, he urged us to retreat. "I wish you could come to Myanmar without the bombs," he said. "I love my country." After the 2021 coup, anti-military forces rose up and took control of more than half the country. Some of the rebel groups say they are fighting for Myanmar to become a federal democracy with more rights for individual regions. Rebel groups have worked with the government in exile to set up schools and hospitals in a series of disparate territories they call Free Myanmar. They hope that these liberated zones would expand and merge until the military, which has kept Myanmar cowering since it first seized power from a elected government in 1962, would be forced to relinquish control. Anyar, in the country's arid central region, is one of the most formidable strongholds of armed resistance against the military. In the years since the coup, Daniel and I have reported from border regions where insurgencies by ethnic minorities have simmered for decades. While those zones endure frequent attacks by the Myanmar military, they also have supply lines to other countries. Arms and intelligence and the occasional reporter can enter. By contrast, Anyar is marooned. Even as it suffers the brunt of the military's anger, the area is home in the nation's Banma ethnic majority and was historically the wellspring of support for the military, which is also predominantly Banma. But the coup, which dragged the country back to a grimmer age, turned many people in Anwar against the military. The cost of this perceived disloyalty has been devastating. 5 years into the civil war, far from the reach of international aid groups, we found a heartland that felt lost in an apocalypse. From the skies above, dusty villages and patchworks of farmland ploughed by emaciated oxen, the Myanmar's military instruments of death, killed with chaotic impunity. In its isolation, Anyar suffers from crippling shortages too of weapons, guerrillas, and increasingly hope. The Trump administration is conducting a far-reaching investigation into whether Yale University admissions practices violate anti-discrimination laws, prompting one of the country's most elite schools to pursue settlement talks with the government, according to three people briefed on the matter. The Justice Department last month accused Yale's medical school of giving illegal preferential treatment to Black and Hispanic applicants, but the department's review is reaching beyond the medical school, the people said, encompassing undergraduate and law school admissions as well. The expensive inquiry demonstrates the aggressive approach the Trump administration is taking to enforce its interpretation of the Supreme Court ruling that effectively banned race-conscious admissions 3 years ago. It shows the administration's intensifying focus on admissions and represents a new front against Yale, which has largely been spared in the White House's effort to punish elite colleges and reshape academia. Yale's quick moves to try to reach an agreement with the government suggest it does not want a high-profile, drawn-out fight similar to the one involving Harvard University. The status of a potential agreement was unclear on Friday, but Yale recently offered a proposal to the government, according to the three people briefed on the matter. The people who have ties to the Trump administration or to Yale spoke on the condition of anonymity because of the sensitivity of the talks. On Friday, Yale referred to a statement it issued last month that said that its medical school was confident in the rigorous admissions process and that admitted students showed exceptional academic achievement and personal commitment. The Justice Department and the White House did not respond to requests for comment. The administration has said nothing publicly about its evidence against Yale, beyond a stoppage letter it released in May. The letter included a summary of the Justice Department analysis of testing data and a reference to an internal presentation that officials believe might indicate Yale's lingering focus on diversity in admissions. President Trump's pressure campaign against the elite universities has gone months since its last headline-making settlement, and while a deal could alleviate federal pressure on Yale, it could create problems closer to campus. Schools that have signed agreements with the Trump administration and have faced backlash from students, faculty members, and alumni who accused them of capitulating to Mr. Trump. Last year, the administration reached agreements with a handful of elite schools, usually after it had moved to cut hundreds of millions of dollars in federal research funding. The administration has not pursued the same approach with Yale and is instead relying on the threat of litigation against the university. Yale has turned to McGuire Woods, a law firm that the University of Virginia used last year to negotiate a settlement with the Justice Department that included no financial penalties. Penn Station remains a miserable, dangerous, subterranean dumpster fire held together by the infrastructural equivalent of scotch tape and bubblegum. A new plan to fix it may finally give the city the gateway it deserves. Amtrak and its architects released renderings and details the other day for their President Trump-backed $7 billion to $8 billion soups-to-nuts six-year rebuild of Penn Station. The plans look promising and thoughtful, even if the money and timeline may be optimistic. A vaulted, daylit stone and bronze civic gateway will replace the rat's maze beneath Madison Square Garden, where commuters now scurry for the 5:47 to Bonkenkammer. Here's hoping the project moves forward. I don't see any gilded statues or giant arches. What I do see is a dignified, detailed makeover that should relieve congestion, unlocking more than 100,000 square feet of new circulation space, a big safety upgrade. And this is by Michael Kimmelman. Ceilings are spectacularly lofted, the sidelines cleared, and so entire level of the station, that claustrophobic one sandwiched between the main concourses and the train platforms, is excised. Some 100 columns are also removed from those platforms, and more stairs, elevators, and escalators added across the station. That should help passengers get on and off trains, exit in emergencies, and allow trains to move in and out the station more efficiently. The plan's big move involves buying and demolishing the 5,600-seat Infosys Theatre that the Garden owns, which clings like a barnacle to the underside of the arena at 8th Avenue. This will make possible a sun-filled, colonnaded, ceremonial new 450-foot wide entrance down to a train hall with clear story windows that bring natural light to the other end of the station. It means that Penn should no longer feel like a crypt, even though the Garden isn't going anywhere. These days, we're seeing a lot of self-congratulated architecture from occupants of the White House past and present. The station rebuild recalls an era when civic space and public-spirited architecture was a national priority and a democratic symbol expressed in America's infrastructure projects. Andy Byford is overseeing this effort for Amtrak. New Yorkers may recall Byford fondly. He gained the nickname Train Daddy during a few hopeful years when he ran the city subway system, upgrading faulty switches, improving on-time performance, and speeding services before falling out with his difficult boss, the then New York Governor Andrew Cuomo. Now an advisor for Amtrak, Byford has set an 18-month deadline for shovels in the ground to end decades of inertia at Penn Station. Now the Paris Dispatch by Mark Landler from Paris. Perched on the cobblestone banks of the Canal Saint-Martin in Paris, watching his children whoop and shout as they splashed in the murky water, Stéphane Guillaume looked like a rare Parisian who'd beaten the heat. But in the new normal of scorching hot Paris summers, he said any victory would be fleeting. It's going to get worse every year, said Mr. Guillaume, a 44-year-old computer engineer. It's very worrying because we're already at the limit of what's bearable. The temperatures across Paris soaring to the highest levels ever recorded in June, more than 40 degrees Celsius or 104 degrees Fahrenheit. Thousands of people are turning to extreme measures, jumping into canals, rivers, and other waterways for relief. It can be a deadly choice. 40 people have drowned in heatwave-related accidents between June 18 and June 23rd, according to the French government. Many in France still recall the summer of 2003, when nearly 15,000 people in the country, most of them older, died in a freak heatwave. That prompted recurring debates about how to weatherproof French society. The ecologists, the Green Party, is proposing paid time off for those most exposed to climate disruptions, while decades of cultural resistance to air conditioning seems finally to be on the wane. Yet the mismatch between tropical heat and northern European infrastructure remains stark. In Paris, the Louvre Museum and the Eiffel Tower closed early several days this week. Near Toulouse in southwest France, the authorities shut down a nuclear plant because the water temperatures in the River Garonne, used to cool its reactor, was dangerously hot. While swimming in the Canal Saint-Martin is off limits except for a short stretch that is roped off and patrolled by lifeguards, residents and visitors are taking matters into their own hands, whether it's leaping off its cast iron bridges or cavorting with the brightly coloured floats. They have turned much of this 3-mile waterway into an urban oasis, not to mention a symbol of mild insurrection. Mr. Guillaume said he didn't worry about safety. He kept a close eye on his children, and he said city officials regularly tested water quality in the canal, which once supplied Paris with grain loaded on barges. Police cars rolled past, their officers doing nothing to stop the crowds from swimming or jumping. The kids are happy, said Mr. Guillaume, referring to the daily visits with his family since the heat enveloped Paris last weekend. They stay at home and in the evening they go to the canal. It's like a holiday. Still, he said he had a disquieting sense that the prolonged nature of this heat wave, the second of the summer and not yet July, dramatized the untenable nature of climate change. Schools, hospitals, and houses in France are not equipped for long stretches of extreme heat, a reality that became vividly clear this week as the country wilted under a persistent, unforgiving sun. And also from Paris, Parisians were temporarily barred on Friday from drinking alcohol in public, as the city authorities tried to limit the strain on France's health system during record-breaking heat. The Paris police chief, Patrice Faure, banned alcohol consumption in streets and parks from midday on Friday and the sale of alcohol after 6 p.m. The Interior Ministry declined to say how long the restrictions, which were also briefly enacted but not widely respected, during a music event this past weekend, would remain in place. Separately, Mr. Faure suspended sports competitions and asked the organizers of other public events, including a different music festival and a pride march, to postpone their gatherings. The march and festival organizers soon complied. The French Interior Ministry said on Friday that it had also invited regional officials to enact similar restrictions on public alcohol consumption. Mr. Faure told journalists on Thursday night that the outdoor drinking ban was necessary because alcohol in direct sunlight has devastating effects that result in our firefighters and emergency medical services being tied up and called upon at a time when other people might need them. Mr. Faure said, my job is to ensure that the emergency response and hospital care systems are not overwhelmed. Any congestion would be disastrous, he said. since it could lead to additional accidents or even deaths because of an inability to provide care. During the restrictions over the weekend, he said that no one would be detained for ignoring the ban, but would be fined. From Washington, President Trump and senior Pentagon officials sought to solve the country's munitions shortages by approaching the problem from two directions in meetings this week. They have urged defense companies to speed up production of depleted weapon systems, and they pushed lawmakers to approve additional money to pay for the war against Iran, which helped to deplete munitions. It is likely to be an uphill battle. At a White House meeting on Wednesday, defense companies told Mr. Trump that they wanted more money to expand production, according to two officials with knowledge of the meeting. Mr. Trump, one of the officials said, was more conciliatory than he had been in past meetings with the companies and told them that his administration was working to secure more funding, but his request for $70 billion to pay for the war is expected to face steep opposition in Congress. The proposal needs bipartisan support in the Senate to advance, and nearly all Democrats have said they will not vote to fund a conflict they oppose. At stake for the Pentagon is not necessarily its ability to continue the fight against Iran. Officials from the Military Central Command insisted in interviews this week that they have everything they need should the president decide to restart hostilities. But the Pentagon's ability to prosecute future wars, particularly in so-called great power war against China, for example, could be hobbled by a munitions shortage, and it may take years to reverse. The United States has enough munitions for any plausible scenario in the Iran war, but the depleted inventories have created a window of vulnerability for a potential Western Pacific conflict, the Center for Strategic and International Studies said last month. The time needed to rebuild those inventories has thus become a major concern. Adding to the Pentagon's challenges, some lawmakers in both parties are wary of the deal Mr. Trump struck with Iran to end the war and were mad that the president and the defense secretary started the war in the first place. For months, the administration has failed to answer basic questions about its aims and justification for the Iran war and failed to provide the most basic information about its costs, said Senator Patty Murray of Washington, the top Democrat on the Appropriations Committee. This president is telling the American people there's no money for health care, housing, or child care, but there should be endless taxpayer dollars to fund wars they don't support, she added. The Pentagon's insistence that the military already has everything it needs has further complicated its request for more money. Oil prices have fallen to levels not seen before the war in Iran started, offering relief to households, businesses, and governments around the world. The slide this week in the price of Brent crude oil, the international benchmark, which dropped below $72 a barrel on Friday, is also a significant psychological milestone. As fighting flared, the commodity served as a real-time barometer of the war's toll on the global economy. Oil prices had soared as high as $118 a barrel in the early stages of the war after Iran effectively blocked ships from passing through the Strait of Hormuz, a vital shipping route for crude oil. But it began to fall after efforts to negotiate a ceasefire and evacuate troops trapped in the Persian Gulf. American and Iranian officials agreed in mid-June to reopen the strait through which about 20% of the global supply of oil flows. Traffic through the strait has picked up markedly in recent days. Since the United States lifted its naval blockade last week, more than 330 vessels have passed through the strait, according to Kpler, a global maritime data firm. Only a handful of ships braved the passage each day during the height of the conflict, but the recent upticks in traffic have been at most about half of the typical daily volumes before the war. Iran's military struck a container ship in the strait on Thursday, jolting markets and prompting U.S. retaliatory strikes on Iran on Friday. It wasn't clear how traders would react when oil markets reopen on Sunday. But the attacks were the latest setback for ship owners, which remain wary about operating in the Gulf after periodic demands from Iran to follow its preferred route and possibly pay fees for passage. President Trump has insisted there would be no tolls, insurance costs, or charges for vessels traveling through the strait. On Friday, Iran's foreign minister reiterated that safe passage through the Strait of Hormuz is not guaranteed for ships that do not first seek authorization from Tehran to navigate the waterway. That did not appear to deter investors. On Friday, prices dipped below the levels not seen since February 27th, the eve of the war in Iran, when Brent crude settled at $72.48 a barrel. It would take something much more meaningful than an isolated ship attack to send oil prices rising again for a sustained period, said Alan Good, director of equity research at the research firm Morningstar. From Caracas, Venezuela. With nowhere to go, Venezuelans pitched tents in public plazas and by the side of busy highways. Families sprawled out on mattresses and over thin blankets on patches of grass and concrete benches. Others went to parking lots to sleep in their cars. Many Venezuelans stayed outside for a second night in a row after back-to-back earthquakes on Wednesday toppled at least 250 buildings and left nearly 3,000 families homeless, according to Venezuelan officials. "We'll stay here. Best to be safe because there have been so many aftershocks," said Aleria Alvarez, 61, sitting on the sidewalk outside her apartment building in Caracas, the capital, on Thursday evening. She was accompanied by five relatives and a neighbor, all too afraid to sleep in their apartments, which emergency management workers had told them were not safe to stay in until they had been inspected for damage. They sat on plastic chairs next to a tent they had set up and hunkered down for another night, though sleep was hard to come by, as rescue workers struggled to dig out people still trapped in the rubble after the 7.2 and 7.5 magnitude quakes. Venezuela officials were grappling with the need to house those who had suddenly lost their residences and assure others that their homes were safe to return to. Delcy Rodriguez, Venezuela's interim president, said on Thursday that the government would provide temporary shelters and make hotels available for those whose homes were destroyed or seriously damaged, though it was unclear how many people that would cover. The mayor of Caracas, Carmen Melendez, also announced that the city had opened at least four emergency shelters in basketball courts and stadiums, a baseball field in La Guaira, the northern coastal city hit hardest by the earthquakes, was taking in dozens of displaced families, but there was little sign of a government presence there when a New York Times photographer visited on Thursday afternoon. Most of the supplies donated for homeless families were being dropped off by citizens on bikes and in trucks. And from Doral, Florida, Jorge Arazo made a perilous trek through the jungle, crossed the U.S. border to seek asylum, and eventually found work remodeling homes in Florida. His journey was a familiar one in the Miami area, where thousands of Venezuelans have resettled after fleeing crushing poverty, violence, and repression. So was his exit. Immigration officials deported Mr. Arazo, 35, this year, amid the Trump administration's crackdown, his friends and family said on Thursday. He and his wife and children were among the many missing after two earthquakes rocked Venezuela late on Wednesday, toppling apartment buildings and buckling roads. In South Florida, his friends posted flyers and posters of Mr. Arazo and his family online, clinging to hope they would resurface unharmed. "He's such a hard worker," said John Mendoza, who hired Mr. Arazo to work on his home remodeling business in Doral, Florida, the heart of South Florida's Venezuelan community. Venezuelans across the state were glued to their phones, checking on friends and relatives through WhatsApp and gasping at social media clips of the destruction. Some hurried to Walmart to buy goods like hydrogen peroxide, bandages, bottled water and diapers to donate for relief. "We're trying to do what we can from here," said Alexander Pueyo, 28, who carried packages of bottled water to the loading docks of Global Empowerment Mission, a non-profit aid group in Doral. "The sense of impotence and despair is enormous. Her relatives survived unscathed. Others were not so fortunate." Alondra Bacharo, 25, a server who lives in Doral, took to Instagram on Thursday to plead for help, saying that her older sister was trapped in a collapsed building in the hardest hit port city of La Guaira, outside Caracas, the capital. Through tears, she said in a phone interview that 8 members of her family had died and that her sister, Karina Bachara, 47, remained trapped under rubble. After the quakes, Alondra Bachara said she and other members of her family living in the United States went crazy dispatching acquaintances in Venezuela to check on the building. They all told her the same thing. The Made Leva apartment building had collapsed. A small aircraft flew into the tallest building in Beijing on Friday, sending huge chunks of debris and plane parts plummeting onto the streets below and prompting crowds to flee. Video shared on social media and verified by the New York Times showed debris falling from the skyscraper as people ran to safety. The footage showed broken windows and debris included what appeared to be the tail of a small aircraft falling dozens of stories onto the street below. The building is in the capital's busy central business district, which was clogged with cars at evening rush hour. It was not immediately clear how many people were injured, if any were. The whereabouts and identity of the pilot were also unknown. Photos posted on social media from the site showed parts of an aircraft that appeared to be a lightweight model with only a few seats, registered to the airline Shangui General Aviation, a regional flight training provider. Calls to the company went unanswered. Data from Flight Radar, a flight tracking website, showed that the plane took off from an airfield in Beijing's eastern Pinghu district. The plane circled the area before flying west into the city center. It was unclear if the crash was accidental or intentional. It was also unclear how the pilot was able to fly into the city center apparently unobstructed. Calls to the Civil Aviation Authority of China and a nearby police station in Beijing ran unanswered. "This aircraft is normally used for pilot training east of Beijing," said Ian Pechenik, a spokesman for Flight Radar. He said that this flight was out of character with those types of flights, adding, "I don't think we can rule anything out at this point." There was significant police presence near the building on Friday night. The police closed at least one major road near the building, setting up a folding metal grill gate, and a police car with flashing lights was parked on the street. High above, bright lights occasionally flashed through a hole in the side of the building as repair work got underway. The skyscraper is called the City Tower and is also known as China Zun. It is the headquarters of Citigroup, one of China's biggest state-owned financial conglomerates. An employee of a nearby gym who identified himself by the surname Zhang said he was walking with friends in the area when he saw an aircraft hit the tower around 6 p.m. local time. A woman with a head injury was later taken away in an ambulance, he said. A worker at a nearby restaurant reported hearing a loud noise around the same time. The authorities in Crimea, the Ukrainian peninsula controlled by Russia, declared a state of emergency on Friday after weeks of intense air attacks by Ukraine, including a wave of drone strikes overnight that appeared to have been one of the largest since the war began. The Russian Defense Ministry said on Friday that the air defenses had intercepted 660 Ukrainian drones overnight. Crimea and about a dozen other regions were targeted, according to the ministry, which said nothing about damage or casualties. Later on Friday, the ministry said 46 additional Ukrainian drones have been destroyed that morning. Advances in Ukraine drone and missile production have enabled Kiev to launch bigger attacks farther away from the front that can more easily overwhelm Russia's air defenses. Over the past several months, Ukraine has carried out increasingly heavy air attacks on Crimea and parts of Russia, puncturing the peace that Russian civilians had largely enjoyed during the four-year war. The assaults have sharply eroded President Vladimir Putin's ability to isolate Russian society from the impacts of the war. In Kiev, they have reinforced a growing sense of confidence that it could force Mr. Putin to the negotiating table, even as Russia continues to hammer Ukraine with missiles and drones, exploiting its air defense shortage. Last week, Ukraine carried out its largest drone strike on the Moscow region since the war began, which forced the suspension of flights at the capital's four international airports, severely damaged a major oil refinery, injured at least 17 people, and killed an 8-year-old girl. Russia's defense ministry said it had downed 902 drones across the country in that attack, the largest number in a single assault, and a significant increase from previous onslaughts. From Nairobi, Kenya, Africa's top health agency offered a grim outlook on the Ebola crisis raging in Eastern Democratic Republic of Congo on Thursday, warning that contact tracing was dangerously behind where it needed to be to end the spread. "If we don't stop this outbreak now," Dr. Jean Rasea, the Director General of the Africa Centers for Disease Control and Prevention, said on Thursday, "for sure it'll be the largest Ebola outbreak ever." The first step in breaking the chain of transmission in an outbreak is to identify anyone who has been in contact with an infected Ebola patient. This enables health workers to monitor people, test them if they develop symptoms, and isolate those who test positive before they can spread the virus. Dr. Kaseya said at a briefing on Thursday, "for sure it'll be the largest Ebola outbreak ever." The first step to breaking the chain of transmission in an outbreak is to identify anyone who has been in contact with an infected Ebola patient. This enables health workers to monitor people, test them if they develop symptoms, and isolate those who test positive before they can spread the virus. Dr. Kaseya said at a briefing on Thursday that health workers needed to track and trace 80% of a confirmed Ebola patient's contacts to end the outbreak. That current figure stands at just 30%. "There is huge, huge community transmission," he said. "Most of the people testing positive for Ebola in Ituri province, the epicenter of the outbreak, are not on health workers' radar," he said. "Health agencies are recruiting 20,000 paid workers, many of them young people from affected communities, who will be trained in the coming weeks to do contact tracing and to educate residents on how to protect themselves," he said. "They will also be taught how to conduct safety burials." More than 1,000 people have tested positive for Ebola since May. Congo's health minister says that more than 250 people have died, though the true number is likely far higher, as the virus appears to have spread for months before it was identified. Epidemiologists expect a minimum of 20 contacts to be identified for each infected person, but Dr. Kaseya said that in urban areas, 40 contacts is a more realistic number. And the virus causing the current outbreak is now spreading in camps that are home to about a third of the 1 million displaced people in the region where conflict has reigned for years. In a camp setting, an infected person would likely have 120 contacts, he said. A German court sentenced a 51-year-old doctor to life in prison on Friday for a car attack at a Christmas market in December 2024. The attack in Magdeburg in eastern Germany killed 6 people, including a 9-year-old child, and wounded more than 300. The doctor, a psychiatrist who was born in Saudi Arabia, drove a rented BMW through a gap in the market's security perimeter and then accelerated, plowing into a crowd of shoppers. The episode was the deadliest in a series of seemingly random attacks in 2024 and 25, carried out by foreign-born assailants in Germany. They shook Germans' sense of security and contributed to a rise in support for the Alternative for Germany, or AID, an anti-immigrant family party. The driver, whom the court identified only as Taleb A, to comply with German privacy law, was pulled from the car and arrested by the police immediately after the attack. During the seven-month trial, both the defendant and his prosecutor said the attack had not been a political act or part of a wider terrorist plot. Mr. A confessed to the crime in November on the second day of the trial, but showed little remorse, instead focusing his testimony on perceived slights, petty arguments, and seeming trivial matters, including a complaint that his prison mattress was too hard. In his verdict, a panel of judges ruled on Friday that Mr. A had a particular gravity of guilt, that German legal nuance that means that he, unlike many other prisoners, will not automatically be allowed to apply for parole after 15 years in prison. The trial garnered such interest that a temporary courtroom was built for the 200 victims and relatives of victims, as well as reporters and local residents who wanted to watch the proceedings. Mr. A had lived in Germany since 2006, training there as a psychiatrist and later working in psychiatric institutions. According to the German news media, at the time of the attack, he was employed at a psychiatric hospital in a quiet town. The lead judge had to read the verdict twice on Friday because Mr. A said his lawyer could not initially hear him from within the secure glass booth where the defendant was being held. From Washington, the complaint that prompted a federal civil rights investigation into gender policies at Smith College was not filed by a student, graduate, or anyone affiliated with the 151-year-old Women's College. The grievance originated from Defending Education, a conservative parents' rights group. The organization's senior attorney said she targeted Smith after learning that one of the school's graduation speakers last year was Dr. Rachel Levine, a physician and retired four-star admiral who is transgender. "I saw Levine was speaking and thought it was curious choice for an all-women's institution, so I decided to take a look at the college policies," Sarah Parshall Perry, a vice president and senior legal fellow at Defending Education, said in an interview. What resulted from Ms. Perry's scrutiny was a formal investigation by the Education Department Office of Civil Rights in May, accused Smith of discriminating against female applicants by allowing transgender women to enroll, a policy that had been in place for more than a decade. The investigation also involves determining whether the college violated civil rights law with gender-neutral restrooms and locker rooms. Smith, which has an unknown number of transgender students, now risks losing millions of dollars in federal funding. The origin of the Smith investigation highlights the catalytic ride that Defending Education and other nonprofit groups have played in President Trump's bid to reshape policy at the nation's K-12 schools and universities and to pressure how the country is to bow to his ideological and cultural agenda. These groups, many with close ties to Mr. Trump's Make America Great Again movement, have filed dozens of discrimination complaints aimed at eliminating university programs that the White House opposes. The groups have brought complaints to the Education Department and the Justice Department, which last week was put in charge of enforcing civil rights laws in schools as part of the administration's attempt to dismantle the Education Department. From Washington, at least separate at two separate victory parties after the Democrat House primaries in New York City on Tuesday night. The same chant echoed from the crowd, "Free, free Palestine." In Harlem, Dirolisa Avila Chevalier was celebrating her triumph over Representative Adriano Espelar, a steadfast supporter of Israel in his decade in Congress. In East Williamsburg, Claire Valdez addressed supporters after defeating Antonio Reynoso, the Brooklyn borough president, and promised, "We will stand up to the genocide." The election results in New York became the latest evidence of a swing against Israel in public opinion that is fast eroding the foundations of U.S. support for the Jewish state. In a third race on Tuesday, Brad Lander, the former New York City comptroller, defeated the incumbent Representative Dan Goldman after staking his campaign on opposing Mr. Goldman for being insufficiently critical of Israel. The results underscore the deep fractures in support for Israel within the United States, a trend that already has produced political implications for Republicans as well as Democrats. If the erosion of support continues, it could reshape one of the nation's closest alliances, one that nonetheless remains bolstered by generations of ties, the influence of Israel's remaining supporters, and the complexity of U.S. interest in the Middle East. Polls show that the anti-Israel mood is increasingly bipartisan, especially among young people, a dynamic that is being reflected in politics left and right. While progressive Democrats were long the most critical votes, it was Vice President J.D. Vance who delivered a remarkable rebuke from the White House briefing room lectern last week. "President Trump," Mr. Vance warned, "is the only head of state in the entire world who is sympathetic to the nation of Israel at this moment in time." From Washington, for decades, the idea that Iran's regime represented the worst of the world's worst stood as a pillar of Republican foreign policy. But in recent months, and especially as the Trump administration has defended its preliminary peace deal, a different perspective has been taking hold in parts of the American right. Iran is a pragmatic country that the United States can and must learn to live with. The stark shift has been led by President Trump, who called Iran's leaders strong people, smart people, last week, but it goes well beyond him. Vice President J.D. Vance has emerged as its main proponent. Conservatives who had long had an isolationist streak have been energized. Even some longtime hawks have changed their tone. It is too soon to say whether the change will last. Many Republicans have retained their hardline stance, and Mr. Trump has periodically threatened to restart the war. Some of the shifting language among Republicans could be familiar Trump-era scramble to stay aligned with a mercurial president. But the interviews show that the right-wing pivot away from traditional Republican hawkishness on Iran is driven by factors that go beyond Mr. Trump's desire to disentangle himself from the fighting. There is a generational shift in the party away from uncompromising support from Iran's archenemy Israel, and even some grudging admiration from the Iranian regime's ability to withstand weeks of fierce bombardment. Texas approved a sweeping new state book list on Friday, establishing for the first time a common set of books that millions of students across the state must read, including excerpts from the Bible. It is highly unusual, perhaps unprecedented, for a state rather than a school or a teacher to mandate a reading list for every grade level for all public school students. The list will shape what a generation of Texas students grows up reading. The state is home to more than 5 million public school students, 11% of the total U.S. public school population. The list reflects the priorities of the state board, which has a 10-5 Republican majority. It puts a focus on classic literature and includes excerpts from the Bible. And that's all for today's New York Times. This is Jackie Keith. Thank you so much for joining me. I'll see you all again next week.
1: 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We'd love to know what you think. Please get in touch. Our mailing address is 3209 Virginia Avenue, Fort Pierce, Florida, 34981. 3209 Virginia Avenue, Fort Pierce, Florida, 34981. Our local telephone number is area code 772-462-7815. 772-462-7815.

and fragile U.S.-Iran truce. Bahrain said it had been targeted by Iranian drones, an apparent retaliation after U.S. strikes on Iranian military sites overnight. A ship came under attack in the Strait of Hormuz for the second time in recent days. A flare-up in hostilities that has threatened to unravel peace talks to end the Iran war extended for a third day on Saturday as Iran launched attack drones at Beirut and an oil tanker was hit by a projectile in the Strait of Hormuz. Those attacks came after the United States carried out overnight airstrikes in Iran in retaliation for Tehran firing drones a day earlier at a container ship as it passed through the Strait of Hormuz. The U.S. military said it had struck Iranian missile and drone sites along the strait. Prime Minister Benjamin Netanyahu of Israel on Saturday also defended an incremental deal with Lebanon, which he said would allow Israeli troops to remain for now in almost all of the area they have occupied in the country's south. The agreement calls for a staged Israeli withdrawal from Lebanon, in return for Lebanon agreeing to confront armed groups that menace Israel, like the Iran-backed militant group Hezbollah. Headliners in Netanyahu's coalition have criticized the deal. Itamar Ben-Gvir, the Israeli National Security Minister, called it a huge mistake, asserting that only Israel's military could be trusted to fight Hezbollah. It is not clear, though, how he and other conservatives could stop the agreement from going into effect. An Israeli delegation will soon head to Washington to discuss Iran's nuclear program amid high-level talks between the United States and Iran. The Israeli Prime Minister, Benjamin Netanyahu, said Saturday, the Israeli officials will clarify what Israel's interests are in the nuclear talks during the visit. Netanyahu said, Israelis widely view President Trump's initial framework deal with Iran to end the war, which was reached earlier this month, as having too many concessions to Tehran. Many in the country are skeptical that Trump will fulfill his promise to reach a final accord that will substantively rein in Iran's nuclear project. A U.S. official speaking on the condition of anonymity because he was not authorized to speak publicly said that the tanker that struck earlier Saturday in the Strait of Hormuz was the Panamanian-flagged Kiku, according to a maritime tracking site. The Kiku is a nearly 1,100-foot-long tanker that departed from Qatar's Al Shanin oil field on Thursday and is expected to dock at the Emirati port of Fujairah on Sunday. Iran's recent attack on Beirut consisted of two one-way attack drones, according to a U.S. official who was not authorized to speak publicly about the incident. One drone was shot down by a ground-launched air defense weapon, the official said, and the other drone landed harmlessly in a remote airfield area. After Israel and Lebanon signed a preliminary agreement in Washington on Friday, aimed at establishing a lasting peace between them, the reaction in Lebanon was immediate and sharply divided. Supporters of the U.S. brokered deal said it was a move to curtail Iranian influence in Lebanon, setting out a pathway for the disarmament of the Iran-backed militant group Hezbollah, which Israel is at war with. They also said it asserts Lebanese sovereignty over the country's internal security. A renewal of strikes by the forces of Iran and the United States threatened the nascent recovery of shipping in the Persian Gulf, where traffic through the Strait of Hormuz recently rose to the highest level since the start of the war. The attacks over the past 3 days showed that both countries were willing to use military force to gain the upper hand in the strait, prompting many ship operators to remain wary of the waterway, a crucial choke point for oil and gas shipments from the Gulf. The ambiguities in the language that U.S. negotiators agreed to in their interim ceasefire agreement with Iran appears to be coming back to haunt them, less than 2 weeks after the two sides signed the deal. That much is clear from the surge in violence over the last 72 hours, which began on Thursday when Iranian forces struck a container ship passing through the

0: Strait of Hormuz, a vital waterway for shipping oil and natural gas. Mohsin Razai, a former Iranian military chief who is an advisor to Supreme Leader Mojab Khomani, accused the United States on Saturday of continuing to create tensions in the Strait of Hormuz and violating the interim peace agreement with Tehran. The response to the violation of any article of the Memorandum of Understanding will be swift and decisive, he said in a post on social media. A ship was struck by an unidentified projectile in the Strait of Hormuz on Saturday, damaging its bridge but causing no injuries to the crew, according to the United Kingdom Maritime Trade Operations Center. The organization, led by the British Navy, did not say who was responsible for the attack on the vessel. It was the second attack on a commercial vessel in the Strait in recent days, a flare-up that threatens to derail a preliminary U.S.-Iran peace agreement which calls for the Strait to be open to shipping. Israelis see their friendship with the U.S. slipping away. Criticism of Israel's war in Gaza, anger over the Iran war, and election results in New York all suggest Israel's solid support from Washington may be on borrowed time. By David Habfinger. For weeks, the Israeli news media has been obsessing about the once ironclad U.S.-Israeli relationship. President Trump's pursuit of a peace deal with Iran, which many Israelis see as a betrayal, and his repeated berating of Prime Minister Benjamin Netanyahu have raised doubts about whether they can still call Mr. Trump the best friend in the White House that Israel has ever had. Then came Tuesday's election results in New York City. Three pro-Palestinian candidates backed by Mayor Zoran Mamdani, a harsh critic of Israel, defeated moderates in hotly contested Democratic congressional primaries. No one in Israel is suggesting a pivot to China or Russia quite yet, but those who have studied or steered the U.S.-Israel relationship say that the strains and tensions are fast becoming worrisome for Israel. I'm extremely concerned, said Asaf Zamir, a deputy mayor of Tel Aviv, who was Israel's consul general in New York from 2021 to 2023. All three candidates had made fierce criticism of Israel central to their campaigns and political identities, and they say it out loud in the most Jewish city in the world after Jerusalem. Experts on the relationship warn that Israel may not be able to count on solid support from Washington for much longer, whether in concrete assistance like billions of dollars in yearly military aid, in symbolic backing like reliable vetoes of anti-Israel resolutions at the United Nations, or even in tax exemptions for U.S. charities benefiting Israeli causes. There's a cliff, and we're heading toward it, said Daniel C. Kurtzer, Princeton professor who was ambassador to Israel under President George W. Bush. Some pro-Israel moderates also won House primaries in New York on Tuesday, but the victories by the candidates Mr. Mamdani aided, Brad Lander and Claire Valdez, who accuse Israel of genocide in Gaza, and Daraliza Avila Chevalier, who has questioned Israel's right to exist, and, like Ms. Valdez calls it, an apartheid state, landed like bold new dots on a scatter chart, revealing a clear trend of rising American hostility to Israel. Mr. Zamir, the Tel Aviv deputy mayor, said, "I'm waking up and hearing that we're genocidal and apartheid. I'm a left-wing, two-state, pro-peace Israeli. But I'm not blind or crazy," he added. "I know what the situation in Israel is, and we're not those things, and we are not the things that we're being called. And yet more and more Americans are buying into and voting on those grounds. That troubles me." Israel has already was already hemorrhaging popularity in the United States and in both parties, largely over its prosecution of the two-year war in Gaza after the Hamas-led October 7, 2023 attacks, in which about 1,200 people were killed and some 250 taken hostage. Tens of thousands of Palestinian civilians were killed in the ensuing war. Food shortages caused widespread famine, and the enclave has been largely destroyed by Israel's campaign. American sympathies for the Palestinians exceeded their sympathy for Israel for the first time in a New York Times Siena poll in September, and 60% of Americans said that they held unfavorable opinions of Israel in a Pew survey in April, up from 42% in 2022. If I were the Israelis, I wouldn't necessarily be concerned with three or four members of Congress who are way out to the left, Michael Koplow, an analyst at the Israel Policy Forum, a New York-based research group, said of Tuesday's primary results. But, he said, those new lawmakers signaled a broader Democratic turn against Israel. Opposition to Israel is now the major foreign policy issue, he noted. It's not on the fringe anymore. It's not even relegated to the sidelines in terms of its importance. It's front and center in campaigns and in world views. It could well be front and center again in the 2028 presidential primaries. And Israelis watching American politics say they can imagine the eventual nominees of both parties agreeing on little except that U.S. policy toward Israel needs to change. For Democratic critics of Israel, the rift has focused on the perception that the two countries no longer share the same values, chiefly when it comes to human rights and Israel's treatment of the Palestinians. The specialness of this relationship was pleasant and easygoing and taken for granted for decades, said Dalia Scheindlin, an Israeli pollster who grew up in New York. That was until Israel's war with Hamas, she added, when many Democrats and a growing number of Republicans realized that a special relationship was all well and good as long as Israel wasn't killing thousands of babies in Gaza. People just broke over that. Israel's claim to being the only democracy in the Middle East has been tarnished in American eyes, both by its oppressive treatment of the Palestinians and by its right-wing government's efforts to overhaul Israeli institutions and consolidate its power. That claim is also arguably less important to the United States at a time when the Trump administration is emphasizing the exertion of raw power and geopolitical transactionalism over America's traditional self-image as the leader of the free world. For Republican critics, many of whom accuse Israel of dragging the United States into fighting its wars, most recently in Iran, the argument centers on how much American and Israeli national interests really still overlap. After 40 years of Israel calling itself a strategic asset to the U.S., there's a legitimate question. Is Israel an asset or is it becoming a liability? Said Elon Pincus, who was Israel's consul general in New York in the early 2000s. The more American voters feel they're paying for the Iran war in higher prices at the gas pump, he said, the more their elected officials will wonder, what does America get from this relationship with Israel? Even so, the United States has a long way to go before support of Israel could fairly be called into question. The Trump administration has accelerated billions in arms sales and emergency military aid to Israel, backed Israel in peace talks with Hamas, eased some pressure on West Bank settlement expansion, and taken a host of actions to curb anti-Israel protests on American college campuses. Should the alliance fray further, however, there's a lot that Israel could lose. Already, because of the talks with Iran, the Trump administration is trying to constrain Israeli actions against its enemies in the region, most notably in Lebanon, in ways that Israelis say they never anticipated. Israelis also can no longer count on receiving billions of dollars a year in U.S. military aid, something that Mr. Netanyahu effectively acknowledged this year when he proposed that Israel gradually wean itself from that assistance. Other measures that an increasingly frosty Congress, White House, or both could take to express displeasure with Israel included stripping charities supporting West Bank's settlement of federal tax-exempt status. Ms. Valdez, one of the House primary winners in New York, had tried to do that at the state level in Albany. These are all things that Israel has assumed would never come from the U.S., Mr. Koplow, the analyst, said. Experts say it is easy now to imagine even this administration publicly lashing out at Israel, such as by withholding its veto from U.N. Security Council resolutions critical of Israel, a step it has taken only rarely over the years. Mr. Kurtzer, the former U.S. ambassador, suggested that Mr. Trump might use a withheld veto to try to punish Israel if he is blamed for Republican losses in the midterm elections. Right now, even today, in this environment, a U.S. veto is almost automatic, but who knows, Mr. Kurtzer said. You have a mercurial president who judges everything not on the basis of our relationship with Israel, but on the basis of what it does for him. The strained relationship is starting to enter the Israeli political conversation in the prelude to elections this fall. Naftali Bennett, who toppled Mr. Netanyahu in 2021 and is trying to repeat that feat, said this week that the U.S.-Israeli alliance was at an all-time low and that repairing it would be a huge undertaking. For the first time since the establishment of Israel, he said, Israel is a net negative in the United States. That's a disaster, he added. Other candidates have suggested that Israel should crack down on settlers' violence against Palestinians or give diplomacy a chance rather than trying to solve every problem militarily. For now, as Israelis watch their support in the United States continue to bleed, there is little to do but wait. Mr. Zamir said the worst part was psychological. I don't fear the loss of military aid, he said. We can live without it. I fear the loss of backing toward the rest of the world, the feeling that you have our back. Window narrowing to find survivors as quake death toll surpasses 1,400. International teams were joining search efforts on Saturday after twin earthquakes devastated northern Venezuela, leaving many people trapped under rubble. Here's the latest. With loved ones trapped under the ruins for nearly 3 days, Venezuelans raced against the clock on Saturday to save survivors of the earthquakes that struck Venezuela this week and devastated a country that had hoped a new U.S. alliance could lead it out of crisis. The death toll rose to 1,430 people, according to Jorge Rodriguez, the leader of the Venezuela's National Assembly. Speaking in a televised address, he said that more than 3,200 people had been injured and more than 3,000 left homeless by the 7.2 and 7.5 magnitude quakes. A reporter for The Times traveled with a team of doctors into the disaster zone. The doctors thought they were headed out to save lives. When they arrived at the heart of Venezuela's disaster zone, they were told they would be searching for the dead. On Friday, less than 48 hours after two major earthquakes shook Venezuela, Dr. Zahira Medina, 58, gathered a team of doctors and donated supplies and set out for La Guaira, the nearby state on the country's sparkling coast that had been hardest hit in the disaster. I'm going to war, she told the medical staff she was leaving behind. They gathered around her. Make sure to be loving to the people who come here. If there is a kid, hug the kid. Dr. Medina, director of the Perez de Leon Hospital in Caracas, didn't know what to expect, but she had a destination, her home in La Guaira, and a goal, rescue her neighbors. Portofino Beach was the name of the sand-colored nine-story building, while some residents used it as a vacation spot. For Dr. Medina and others, several other doctors, it was home. The building's lower floors had buckled and crumbled in the tremor, leaving neighbors trapped inside and the structure leaning dangerously backward. In some places, Portofino Beach was now just a pile of rebar, wall, and dust. Accompanying Dr. Medina on this mission was her daughter, Gabriela Herrera, 29, a surgeon. The team loaded into a half-dozen vehicles. They wore scrubs and sneakers and carried flimsy helmets. The road to La Guaira was packed with buses, cars, aid trucks, and people on motorbikes loaded with water and rudimentary evacuation tools like shovels and ropes. It took 4 hours to get from the hospital to the apartment, a journey that usually takes just one. Part of the team rode in the bed of a pickup truck. Some, to try to arrive more quickly, trekked partly on foot in the heat. As they entered La Guaira, they passed a crumbling church, its face partly sheared off, exposing its insides, dark like an open mouth. With so much traffic, Red Cross aid trucks sat paralyzed on the road. Finally, Dr. Medina arrived at Portofino Beach. A small team from Civil Protection, the National Emergency Service, was already there, going through the rubble. German Hortez was the head of the Civil Protection team on the ground. A rotting odor surrounded the building, the smell of decomposing bodies. Speaking quietly, as if trying not to scare survivors who had gathered around, he informed the doctors that his team had heard no voices from inside the building. Now they were just trying to recover bodies. To emphasize his point, he called out, "We are the rescue team. If there is anyone alive here, make some noise." Total silence. He tried again. Nothing. The medical team wanted to get into the building anyway. Mr. Ortiz said no, they did not have the right helmets or gear. Dr. Medina's group insisted someone, she believed, must be alive inside. Mr. Ortiz relented. The group could work on the building's periphery, he said, moving away debris in teams that rotated every 20 minutes to prevent exhaustion. A yellow excavation machine idled in front of Portofino Beach. It was not used that evening. Dr. Medina said later that she struggled to understand why. At one point, she turned to the rescuers. "You know," she said, "this is my building." A civil protection worker hugged her. "I know," he said, "we're all in this together." The doctors began to comb through the debris. Then darkness fell. With no large lights available to guide them, the search slowed and then stopped. Not ready to quit, the doctors decided to move on to find somewhere they could be useful. They loaded into the trucks, scanning for buildings that might have survivors. When traffic stymied them, some got out and began to walk. On some stretches, they trekked in near total darkness. Then they found a team of Colombian rescue workers and saw movement. Perhaps someone was alive. A man with a gun. Police? Military? They never found out for sure. Jumped in to explain. The people moving in the darkness were looters, not survivors in need of help. Then came a tussle among rescue workers, with some calling for silence so they could hear anyone trapped. Others called out to their colleagues. Three bodies had been spotted in the rubble. Exhaustion set in. The medical team piled back into their trucks. It took hours to get home. They rolled into the capital around 4 a.m. During their 12-hour expedition, the doctors had not treated a single patient. All of the people they sought to help were either out of reach or dead. Some in Caracas felt home and buildings shake once again when an aftershock hit shortly after 4 p.m. local time. Some residents responded by leaving their buildings, fearful of further damage. A 4.8 magnitude earthquake struck Saturday off the coast of Venezuela, just days after twin tremblers that hit the mainland of the country's north, according to the United States Geological Survey. Government officials have said the region has experienced more than 430 aftershocks since the powerful quakes hit Wednesday. Foreign rescuers in Venezuela battle debris, scarcity of supplies, and time. The United States and dozens of other countries rushed to the aid of Venezuela on Saturday as foreign relief workers arrived to join the frantic race to unearth survivors trapped under toppled structures after twin earthquakes earlier in the week. The United States, which has earmarked $150 million for aid efforts, will have a leading role in the response, Jeremy Lewin, a senior State Department official, said in a call with reporters. More than 1,600 rescuers arrived over the past day. Venezuela's Vice Minister of Foreign Affairs, Olivio Blanco, said Saturday on social media. The morning after the devastating earthquake in Venezuela, Jesus Pacheco began seeing videos of collapsed buildings and pleas on social media for motorcyclists to help. The roads into the hardest-hit areas were clogged, but motorcycles could reach places larger vehicles could not. So Mr. Pacheco, a 26-year-old electronics student, loaded a box of medical supplies onto his bike and set off on the five-hour ride from his city, Barquisimeto, to the capital, Caracas. Trump envisions a championship golf course in Washington. Locals are skeptical. A spokesperson for the Department of the Interior, which would oversee the renovation, said that the course would remain affordable and accessible for the Washington community. Most would agree that East Potomac Golf Links is in need of a makeover. It has been prone to flooding since first opening to golfers in the 1920s. Age and a limited maintenance budget have taken their toll over the years. In 2020, the National Links Trust, a nonprofit, took over operations, began improvements, and made its own renovation plans. But the Trump administration is now pushing for an overhaul with a blueprint by Tom Fazio, who has designed several of the president's golf courses. The project's cost is not known, and it's unclear who would pay for it. Mr. Trump has ambitions to model East Potomac after other notable public courses like Bethpage Black and Torrey Pines, which have hosted major professional tournaments. Some locals said the removal of a 9-hole course and the increased difficulty of the 18-hole course would reduce their options and nudge them out. There are other challenges, too. Fixing the property's flooding and drainage issues could be expensive, and East Potomac's limited space on the small peninsula could make for a logistical headache. The affinity the local players have for the place is clear. They play around the drainage issues and have little interest in watching the pros take over. The vibe's incredible, said Rob Stokes, 33, who had given up golf for several years before discovering East Potomac. Everyone is having fun. I consider this to be my home course. Richard Mandel, a golf course architect who has renovated dozens of private and public courses, said that maybe the top 2% would ever use the longest tee boxes and suggested adding even shorter ones to accommodate a wider range of players. When asked about the plan, the interior spokesperson said that players could tee off halfway down the fairway if they wanted. Official rules of golf generally prohibit this. Mikal Westerlus and Suli Ajmiri, both 18, recently played at East Potomac Golf Links after their high school graduation. A lot of other courses I've played are more difficult, and we play with our other friends who are just beginners, Mr. Ajmiri said. Chronic flooding. Modern championship courses need to drain thoroughly and rapidly in part so tournaments can fit 72 holes into their four-day window, even when it rains, and because the fairways and greens need to stay at a consistent level of firmness. At the moment, a combination of high tides, a high water table, and aging drainage infrastructure makes flooding and standing water a significant issue that will have to be addressed. The current water problems are exacerbated by a broken seawall along the property's perimeter. Repairs have been discussed for decades, but they would cost hundreds of millions of dollars. Recently, similar repairs to the seawall of the nearby tidal basin cost $112 million. The peninsula's seawall is about three times as long. A possible solution to keep the course dry would be to substantially raise the fairways by adding tons of dirt to the course. The only way to have good quality turf grass is to have a high and dry playing surface, Mr. Fazio recently told Golf.com. You have to make the water flow off and move off in order to get quality turf, so that's what we're analyzing now. Mr. Fazio did not respond to requests for comment for this article. Soil and debris from the East Wing demolition has already been dumped on the site. At the time the work began in October, the National Park Service said it would use the dirt for contour correction, drainage improvement, and turf establishment. The D.C. Preservation League, a nonprofit, as well as two local residents, sued the administration over concerns that the dirt was contaminated and that major renovations would make the course less accessible. The fill has tested positive for toxic metals. In response, a federal court told the administration that any major construction could not proceed until the suit was resolved. Mr. Mandel, the golf course architect, pointed out that raising fairways was not uncommon, but it came with some costs. You're going to lose trees if you raise golf holes, he said. While tree removal is often a part of course restoration, certain trees will be hard to replace. The ancient cottonwood in the corner of the white course appears to be replaced by a new maintenance facility in the Fazio rendering. Washington's oldest grove of cherry trees, a gift from Japan in 1910, currently sits between the fourth and ninth holes on the white course in the Fazio plan. The grove is shown in the middle of the practice range. Its fate is uncertain. Limited space. Typically, professional tournaments use acres of open space for concessions, security, grandstands, and bathrooms. I look at this and think, where are you going to put all that stuff? Said Jonathan Temme, regional manager for South Australia at IEDM, an Australian engineering firm that plans the logistics for LIV Golf Adelaide, Australia's largest golf tournament. If they're talking about a major, you need big areas. There's a lot of infrastructure that needs to come in, he said. In an area like this, which is fairly waterlocked, it just limits a lot of that ability. The U.S. Open, held last weekend at Shinnecock Hills Golf Club in Southampton, New York, dedicated over 45 acres of land to grandstands, concessions, broadcast, security, and logistics, according to New York Times analysis of satellite imagery. The new design at East Potomac Golf Links would seem to leave little room for that infrastructure on its tight 220 acres. Transportation in and out of East Potomac Golf Links would also be challenging. At large tournaments, fans and those running the events ordinarily use separate roads and entrances to reach the grounds, and fan shuttles normally have their own dedicated drop-off areas. At Shinnecock Hills last weekend, there were at least six entrances. At East Potomac Golf Links, there is one two-lane road in and out of the grounds. If Mr. Trump plans to go forward, transportation, drainage, and logistical issues will be up to Mr. Fazio and the Department of Interior to figure out. But that's not what's on the mind of Mr. Stokes, the local golfer. I just want to make sure that it stays what it is, which is a great resource to the community, he said, and that it doesn't become something that some people are shut out of. how the reflecting pool turned green, missing bubblers and a rush job. Bulky nano-bubbler machines were carted off ahead of a promotional event for President Trump's ultimate fighting championship birthday party by Maxine Joselot and Luke Broadwater. The nano-bubblers had to go. It was early June, and the Trump administration was planning an event at the Lincoln Memorial on June 12th to promote President Trump's ultimate fighting championship birthday celebration at the White House. Dotted around the perimeter of the memorial's reflecting pool were the nano-bubblers, the temporary water purification machines meant to keep the pool clear of algae. Encased in black fencing and powered by large generators, the machines were something of an eyesore. Before the event, the National Park Service asked Greenwater Services, which won a $1.7 million no-bid contract, to install the nano-bubblers to remove them, according to two people briefed on the decision. The people asked for anonymity because they feared retaliation from the administration. The Park Service did not provide a reason for the removal, but it coincided exactly with the promotional event, which drew crowds to the reflecting pool. Photos from that evening showed the pool without the hoses or enormous machines working to keep the water clean. The water looked dark blue. But by the time the purification systems were reinstalled, 36 hours later, enormous algae blooms were starting to spread unchecked, turning the water green. Once the algae started growing, it proved difficult to eliminate. Even with the nano-bubblers back online, Park Service workers tried dumping jugs of hydrogen peroxide into the water to clear the algae more quickly, but the peroxide largely dissolved before it could reach the large clumps in the middle of the basin. The result was a reflecting pool that stayed green and murky for about a week because of the residual chlorophyll, a highly visible symbol of one of Mr. Trump's pet projects gone very wrong. The decision to remove the water treatment systems, which has not previously been reported, was one of several missteps that have plagued Mr. Trump's $16.4 million renovation of the reflecting pool. There have been no-bid contracts peeling strips of waterproof coating in Mr. Trump's hand-picked shade of American flag blue, and even a dead duck floating in the water, though it is not clear if the renovation had anything to do with the duck's demise. In recent days, the water has become clear again, reflecting the sky and the surrounding monuments. The temporary nano-bubblers have been replaced with more discreet, permanent purification systems. Still, the Park Service plans to drain the pool again soon to fix the peeling coating. Taylor Rogers, a White House spokeswoman, did not answer specific questions, but said in an email that, thanks to President Trump, the Lincoln Memorial reflecting pool is fixed, crystal clear and currently reflecting beautifully ahead of America's 250th birthday celebration. Mr. Trump has blamed vandals for the deteriorating condition of the reflecting pool, saying they dumped fertilizer to feed the algae and slashed its blue coating with a sharp knife or razors. The administration has asserted in court that there were cuts made to the caulk and surface material of the pool. Interviews with people involved in the project and a New York Times analysis, including a review of images taken by news photographers, suggest that actions taken by the Trump administration and the companies involved caused disruptions at every turn. A construction spree. Mr. Trump has embarked on a construction spree in Washington unlike any undertaken by a modern president. He has rolled out jobs quickly, bypassing traditional contracting requirements and review panels, and costs have mounted as Mr. Trump's vision for his most prized projects has doubled or tripled in size. But it is the renovation of the reflecting pool that perhaps best serves as an emblem of how Mr. Trump operates. Instead of seeking competitive bids for the project, the administration awarded no-bid contracts, hoping to expedite the process. Mr. Trump never submitted the project to a review board so that experts could weigh in. A crucial decision came in early April when the administration awarded a no-bid contract to a Virginia-based company called Atlantic Industrial Coatings to spread the waterproofing blue coating on the pool's concrete slabs. That coating, known as Rhino Pipeliner 5000, may be peeling off because it is not stretchy or flexible enough, said Anthony Flett, the chief executive of U.S. Coating Specialists, a Florida-based company that specializes in waterproofing substances. They used a hybrid polyura, and they really should have picked a pure poly, Mr. Flett said, adding, there's people in the pool industry whose whole life is polyura, and they should have been called in. Tim Orahan, chair of the Aquatic Council LLC, a consulting firm for the pool and hot tub industry, said in an email that Rhino Pipeliner 5000 is usually used to line the inside of pipes. The manufacturer's technical literature indicates it may be suitable for certain waterproofing and protective coating applications beyond pipe rehabilitation, he said, but it does not specifically identify large ornamental water features, swimming pools, or granite-lined basins like the reflecting pool as primary use cases. Rhino Pipeliner 5000 is made by a California-based company called Rhino Linings. Pierre Gagnon, the company's chief executive, said in an email that the peeling is limited to isolated areas of the finished layer and does not affect the underlying waterproofing membrane. Representatives for Atlantic Industrial Coatings did not immediately respond to a request for comment. As for the nanobubblers, problems with the generators caused issues with one or two of the four purification systems on June 15th, according to government documents reviewed by The Times. But since then, the technology appears to have been working as intended, infusing the water with tiny bubbles of ozone gas to kill algae and bacteria. Chaz Antonon, the president of Green Water Services, said in an interview on Friday that we want people to understand that this is a cool technology. It's clean and green. The only byproduct of this whole technology is oxygen. The ultimate owner of Green Water Services is an investment trust led by John J. Cafaro, a donor to Mr. Trump and a neighbor to Mar-a-Lago, the president's private club in Florida, The Times previously reported. Mr. Antonon declined to comment on Mr. Cafaro's role or the removal of the nanobubblers before the UFC event. I'm not the political guy, he said. I'm the science guy. Katie Martin, a spokeswoman for the Interior Department, the parent agency of the Park Service, said in an email that the nanobubbler technology actively kills algae, pathogens, e.g. E. coli, and contaminants that have long plagued the reflecting pool since 1922. She added, the current state of the crystal clear blue water is proof. Volunteers are risking their lives to stop Ebola. They aren't always welcome. Frontline Congolese workers who conduct safe burials are key to containing what experts fear could become the worst ever Ebola outbreak. The risk is not just infection, but the anger of terrified communities. By Declan Walsh. In an instant, the funeral erupted into chaos. Furious mourners threw punches and stones, breaking car windows and chasing after the Red Cross workers they accused of bringing Ebola to their town. In the melee, Ramazani Bakwandila, 61, a Red Cross volunteer, dove into the bushes. Only a few weeks earlier, he had been selling bottles of gasoline for a dollar from his roadside stall. Now he was at the hard edge of efforts to contain the surging Ebola outbreak, scything through his corner of the Democratic Republic of Congo, and he feared it was going to cost him his life. I thought I was dead, he said, but Mr. Bokwandela, who had raised 15 children and escaped bouts of conflict here in northeastern Congo, knew a thing about improvising. plucking a snail from a leaf, he used its shell as a razor and sliced off the sleeves of his Red Cross tunic, he said, casting away its famous emblem. Then he snatched a clump of plants to disguise himself as a farmer and stole away from the fighting. His fellow Red Cross volunteers were not so fortunate. Four of them were hospitalized after being beaten at the funeral. Yet 3 days later, Mr. Bakwandela was back at work, risking his life to ensure the kind of safe burials that are so pivotal to containing the virus. "I'm on the front line against this disease," he said, wearing a new Red Cross tunic. "That's my duty." Volunteers like Mr. Bakwandela are the ordinary heroes of Congo's Ebola outbreak. More than a month into the crisis, the chronic shortages of even the most basic supplies that blighted the early response are starting to ease. International aid is beginning to flow into Congo with plane loads of protective gear and disease specialists trying their best to save lives. But attending to the sick is not the same as containing the epidemic. Outside the hospitals, the virus continues to rage in communities gripped by fear, confusion, and at times denial. There, far from medical help, the outbreak expands virtually unimpeded, leading some experts to fear that this will become the world's worst Ebola outbreak ever. Frontline Congolese workers like Mr. Bakwandela and his fellow Red Cross volunteers hold the key to pushing it back. Few jobs are as difficult or dangerous. A month ago, they were farmers, taxi drivers, tailors, or gold miners. Now they form close-knit teams that plunge into places seared by Ebola, navigating not only the threat of a virus that has neither an approved vaccine nor treatment, but also the trauma of fellow Congolese who often see them as the cause of their ills. Their task is a gruesome one, to help break the chain of transmission by retrieving the highly infectious bodies of Ebola victims and burying them safely. "It's one of the riskiest jobs in the entire response," said Dr. Chikwueze, the head of the World Health Organization's Emergency Response Unit. Even with the scaled-up effort, the Ebola response still has major gaps. Severe cuts in American aid battered Congo's health system, leaving it badly weakened before the outbreak struck. And despite more than 1,200 cases and 300 deaths confirmed, nobody knows the true scale of the outbreak or how far it has spread. What is urgently needed are ground-level efforts to follow the path of the disease and stop it from spreading even further, tasks that will largely be carried out by a small cadre of determined Congolese, often from modest backgrounds. "I'm doing it for myself, my family, and my community," said Mr. Bakwandela, who lives down a muddy street in a two-room shack with no electricity. "There is no treatment," he added. "The treatment is us." Days after the turbulent funeral, Raphael Olange lounged on a plastic chair at the cramped Red Cross compound down a rocky street in Bunia, the capital of Ituri province, in the heart of the outbreak. Tall and soft-spoken, Mr. Olange, 64, a divorced father of four, normally makes a living as a trader, buying plastic goods in the capital, Kinshasa, and selling them 1,100 miles east in Bunia. Now he leads one of eight Red Cross teams that do the crucial work of handling the dead. His crew was drawn from across Congolese society. Isaac Okila, 27, was a former gold miner and a lifelong musician, a one-time choir boy who now sang gospel, rumba, and afrobeats. Dorcas Lenou, 33, sold medicine and raised two teenage daughters. Mr. Bakwandela, the gasoline peddler, had fled the city back in 2003 during a wave of violence, spending 9 years in a camp with his family before returning. "We lost everything," he said. Around them, the once sleepy compound bustled with a frantic energy. Red Cross officials from Geneva ran training sessions. Trucks arrived with crates of protective equipment. Vehicles jostled for space in the small yard. Workers took everyone's temperature at the gate, checking fevers that could indicate who had been infected. Papa Raphael, as the team called him, exuded a calm assurance. A volunteer for 10 years, he had trained for Ebola during a previous outbreak between 2018 and 2020. This new one did not faze him. As he handled the dead, I tell myself that I am killing the virus, he said. I'm not afraid of it. Even so, the rest of the team seemed shaken. Since the cemetery attack, spurred by fears that health workers were causing, not preventing infections, one Red Cross volunteer had quit, and two others had been airlifted to Kinshasa for urgent treatment of their injuries. On their phones, those who remained showed graphic photos of what their colleagues had endured. One showed a volunteer named Duandani Walangi in the back of a vehicle smeared in blood. One of his eyes had been beaten shut. The other was wide with terror. During an Ebola outbreak, the dead can be more dangerous than the living. The body of a victim teems with the virus, and just brushing against it can bring infection. But in Congo, people often honor the dead by touching or kissing their bodies in an outbreak that can turn a funeral into a super-spreader event. About 100 Red Cross volunteers in Ituri, divided into 8 teams, work with others to make sure that does not happen. Using protective equipment and extreme caution, they retrieve Ebola victims and all other deaths from hospitals and homes, disinfect the remains, put them in heavy-duty body bags, and place them in the ground. Rallying after the attack, Mr. Alangi's 10-person team squeezed into a pair of trucks and headed back into the fray, driving to a hospital in an Ebola-hit district where Samuel Basak was waiting. The day before, Mr. Basak's younger brother David, 23, had been admitted with signs of serious illness. 5 hours later, he died. Ebola can snatch lives so quickly, especially once it reaches an advanced stage, that many patients die soon after getting to the hospital, deepening suspicions that medical workers are somehow responsible. We are stunned, said Mr. Basak, 46, who works for a Congolese intelligence body. Mr. Basak knew that Ebola was to blame. What worried him now was that the 8 relatives who cared for David in his final days, including himself, might also be exposed. The Red Cross team helped Mr. Basak into a protective suit and led him to an enclosure to identify his brother's body. An empty coffin, sparkling with disinfectant in the sunlight, stood open. Mr. Alangi, wearing a red mask and rubber gloves, resembled an orchestra conductor as he guided his team through the choreography of Ebola, waving his hands to ensure everyone followed procedure, walking in single file, spraying the body with chlorine, unzipping the body bag, always moving slowly and deliberately. As the body bag was placed into the coffin, cries rang out among relatives who had gathered behind a barrier 50 feet away. Some clutched their heads in anguish. Mr. Basque's younger sister fainted, crumbling to the grass. A Red Cross pickup, its rear window shattered in the cemetery fracas days earlier, pulled up, and the volunteers heaved the coffin onto its bed. The hospital gate swung open, and the pickup led a cortege of motorbikes to a cemetery where Mr. Basak was buried peacefully. Apart from hospital workers, few others in the Ebola response work in such constant proximity to the virus, separated from it by only a few layers of rubber and plastic. The volunteers say they trust in their protective gear, their training, and their God. Even that is not enough for nervous family members. Every evening, Mr. Lenu is greeted by a bucket of water left outside her back door by her daughters. They want me to wash, she said. They say they're afraid I'm going to die young. Mr. Alangi reassures jumpy relatives with photos of his protective gear. Don't worry, he said, he tells them. Hold my hand. within the team such perilous work forges a deep camaraderie, he said. We watch out for one another. They all know that a single slip, a torn suit, a bungled routine could be fatal. I won't lie to you, I can be afraid, said Mr. Okila, the musician, who has one of the most dangerous jobs. Using a swab, he reaches into mouths of suspected Ebola victims to take a sample for testing. I work carefully with my heart, he said. In those moments, he often thinks of his siblings back home. One mistake, and I take the virus back to them, he said. Fear keeps me alert. And that's all the time we have for today. Stay safe, and thank you for listening.
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2: Hello, this is Kathleen, and today I'll be reading to you from Talking Information Center's Ability Program. My Quest to Find the Right Wheelchair by Seth McBride. That's a really nice chair, said the vendor rep when I rolled into my local seating clinic almost 3 years ago. We can't get you anything like that. Nice to meet you too, I thought. I knew the chair I was pushing, a Tri-Lite TR with an ADI backrest, bolt-on side guards, and a jerry-rigged cushion, was nicer than what a lot of people had. But it sure didn't feel extravagant. The frame itself was of unknown age. I first got it in 2008 when a rugby teammate, Mark Zupan, tired of watching me push around a 2 inches too wide chair with a duct-taped backrest and offered me his old frame. The fit wasn't perfect. It was a little too short with too little dump. But it was better than what I had, so I adjusted where I could and otherwise made it work. In 2013, a small wheelchair manufacturer built me a custom chair. That chair fit better than any I ever sat in, but the frame was aluminum and rattled me to pieces on anything but the smoothest of surfaces. 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After 2 years, the frame started deteriorating, and I was forced to switch back to the TR. Having experienced a well-fitting chair, I now knew what I was missing. Having experienced aluminum, I wasn't going to get a new frame unless it was made out of titanium. Fortunately, I got married, and in 2017, I went on to my wife's work insurance after a decade on Medicare, Medicaid. Finally, I thought, I can get a new chair. I made an appointment with the seating clinic, only to have the rep shoot my dreams down before I even had the chance to open my mouth. I went in there knowing exactly what would work best for me, a custom fit Tri-Lite TR. I rolled out having ordered a new cushion, the therapist's multi-$1,000 insurance-approved method to keep me making do with the chair I already had. I was pissed, even more so when my left foot started swelling, my spasms worsened, and my low back and neck pain increased. So began a 3-year quest to obtain the right chair for me. On a personal level, the quest proved successful. 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It is, without a doubt, the best chair I have ever pushed. But that doesn't mean this story has a happy ending. how I got the wheelchair and who ultimately paid for it reveal a system that is more broken than you could ever imagine. When it comes to selecting manual wheelchair, one size does not fit all. 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

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The problem. I first met Dave Knight at a brew pub in Eastern Washington. My editor, Ian Reuter, and I were there to visit the Thai Light Factory the following day, and Knight was showing us around. After an unobjectionable beer, we got to talking around wheelchairs. I told Knight the story of my indeterminately old chair and how roughly 2 years after the beginning of my wheelchair quest, I had gotten nowhere. I started working full-time, gone onto my own private insurance, and tried everything with them. Could I use an outside vendor? Sorry, no. Could I buy the wheelchair and equipment I needed out of pocket and have them reimburse me? Sorry, no, we don't do that. I was told that my plan had an exclusive contract with the same vendor who'd already shot me down. Knight is an assistive technology professional with 26 years of experience in the mobility industry. He's worked for PerMobile since 2011. He lives in the same problem on the other side of the equation, increasingly getting stonewalled by vendors and insurance companies when he recommends anything other than a base model chair and components for his clients. When I asked him what it would take to get my insurance to pay for the wheelchair I need, it touched a nerve. Over his career, he says, I've seen technology get better, and at the same time, funding keeps getting worse. He's right that it hasn't always been this bad. Back in the 80s and 90s, there was an innovative explosion in the U.S. wheelchair industry. This was driven partly by better technologies, many of which were adapted from the bicycle and aerospace industries, and also by the recent emancipation of wheelchair users to live more freely in their communities. But there was a financial aspect to it as well. Companies could make money from innovative designs, and small wheelchair startups were being bought up, sometimes for significant sums, by major wheelchair manufacturers. Back then, reimbursement from insurance providers wasn't based on a set fee for a certain category of chair. It was based on what the chair cost. Both Medicare and private insurances would pay for the chair you needed as long as you could show it was medically necessary, says Bob Vogel, a T7 para who has worked in and around wheelchair industry, both on the manufacturer and vendor side since the early 80s. But in the 2000s, Medicare significantly tightened up wheelchair reimbursement. Part of it came alongside system-wide cost-cutting measures, and another part was due to a couple of high-profile scandals in the industry. Damn you, scooter store. For manual wheelchairs, one of the biggest changes was the elimination of a billing code that applied to most chairs more advanced and expensive than a basic, lightweight wheelchair. Codes are the basic unit by which insurance providers categorize which different products and services are reimbursable. At the time, Thai Light, Quickie, and Top End all offered titanium frames because there was consumer demand and because insurances would pay more for a chair made out of titanium. When Medicare eliminated the code that applied to titanium, it lumped all chairs that were previously in that code into a different one that had a lower reimbursement amount. Not to worry, Medicare said, vendors could still add on upgrades. They just need to bill for those separately. It was annoying for vendors because they had to change how they did things, but they still got reimbursed more for better equipment.
But around 5 years ago, this

0: Centers for Medicare and Medicaid Services issued a memo stating that way back in 1993, when they originally created all of these codes, they'd already taken titanium into consideration. So providers were no longer allowed to bill for the additional expense. It wasn't just Medicare saying, we aren't going to pay for this. It was them saying, we did pay for this without paying any extra, said Knight. By the time I started my new wheelchair odyssey, most private health insurance in the United States had already followed Medicare's lead in regard to reimbursement amounts for wheelchairs. Advanced frame materials, custom modifications, and upgraded components were becoming rare. The exceptions these days are people who get a wheelchair through workers' comp, or sometimes those who have insurance through a union. Collective bargaining is a thing, or through Fortune 500 level corporations with a contract big enough to push back. I didn't have any of those. I needed help. Have you and your clinician successfully submitted a letter of medically necessity to receive the features and requirements you needed for your wheelchair? United Spinal is collecting stories like yours so we can build a library of language and guidance to help wheelchair users get what they need. The letter of medical necessity is a letter written after your wheelchair assessment to the insurance company, paying for your wheelchair that justifies your need for the specific care requested. The letter is supposed to be very descriptive about what equipment is recommended for you and why. We will post a library of language and guidance that will help wheelchair users know what to highlight. Please email us your story and title your email Letters of Medical Necessity to advocacy@unitedspinal.org. Fortunately, I had Dave Knight fired up, and he already had the start of a plan. The idea was to figure out everything I needed, not compromise on quality or what we thought insurance would approve, and then have my vendor bill each individual piece separately. If we could force them to deny specific pieces, then we could put the full court press on the health insurance appeals process. With the right team willing to put effort into a lengthy battle, maybe we could get my insurance to pay up. If it worked, for the first time in my wheelchair-using life, I would have a chair perfectly set up for me, and Knight and my vendor would have a precedent for the next time someone needed similar equipment. First step was getting me measured. The next day, after Reuter and I had toured the Thai Life factory, we went with Knight and another longtime ATP into a conference room. On the wall were a row of old framed marketing photos, one of which showed Mark Zupan mean mugging the camera in a frame that was decidedly newer than the one he'd given me. With Zupan looking down, we started the process, going over every measurement and every component with an eye to how each would affect my day-to-day life. Caster position was just one example. I currently live in an old house with a teeny tiny bathroom. To be able to maneuver, I need a frame that is as short as possible, but a short frame makes it easier for the chair to tip forward. Multiple times a day, I bend over my lap to play with my son on the floor, and I'm building a house in the country where I spend a lot of time wheeling in the dirt. With a chair that's too tippy, I'm likely to wind up sprawled on the ground a lot more than I'd like. One solution is to bring the casters forward, closer to the front of the frame, instead of sitting a few inches back like they normally do. This lengthens the wheelbase and reduces forward tippiness without making the chair any longer. There are dozens of these types of little tweaks that can maximize a chair's safety and performance, and they all vary based on a person's body, injury level, and lifestyle. But the manufacturer has to be willing and able to make these modifications, some, though not all, of which require time, skill, and money. The less a person knows about chair setup, the more vital it is to get a quality team that can help guide them through the process. I had a lot of experience and came into this with a solid understanding of what I did and didn't want. I still found it incredibly valuable to collaborate with two knowledgeable ATPs. For that hour, we spent dialing in my perfect setup. I felt like I was in wheelchair Shangri-La, choosing equipment based entirely on my body and my lifestyle, instead of how much it cost. But we weren't in Shangri-La. We were in Pasco, Washington, and this fabulous theoretical chair we configured was going to cost a lot of money. We still had to find someone to pay for it. The squeeze. The next step was getting a therapist involved. I ditched the seating clinic after my previous experience and on a friend's recommendation had found a new PT. I met with my new therapist, and then all together with Knight and the vendor rep, we made a few minor changes based on the therapist's recommendations. And overall, the process was a breath of fresh air. I felt empowered rather than dictated to. It helps that the vendor was already on board as well, knowing the plan to shoot for everything I needed and to be prepared for a long appeals fight with my insurance company. The appeal process is another reason that it's so valuable to find a therapist who is both knowledgeable about spinal cord injury and passionate about getting you the equipment you need. Insurance appeals are designed to make things tedious and opaque, to take forever and grind you down until you just accept whatever they are offering. A therapist is usually the grunt worker through the process because they have the knowledge to argue about medical necessity. To be an effective advocate, they have to have an in-depth knowledge of both SCI and your individual situation, as well as the willingness to engage in a protracted battle. A month or two after the appointment, my insurance did approve the base items, aluminum frame with no custom modifications, aluminum ROHO backrest, and an ROHO quattro cushion, plus a seatbelt that I didn't even ask for, but they denied everything else, from the expected, like titanium frame change, to the WTF, like my casters and basic metal push rims. The letter gave Boilerpoint Insurance denial speak. Your benefit plan covers the basic items needed for your mobility needs. The request for some of the items do not meet your health plan criteria because they are considered beyond the basic need or are not mobility related. How push rims and casters could be considered beyond the basic need or not mobility related was beyond me. I mean, I suppose I could get around pushing only on my tires, but going without casters was going to require some impressive wheelie skills. The letter gave no indication of how to appeal, instead offering a peer-to-peer support number that my physician or healthcare professional would call to discuss the decision. When my PT called, they told her that it had to be a medical doctor making the call. This took some wrangling as my doctor had written me a wheelchair prescription months before, but hadn't at all been involved in the specifics. So my PT had to fax the letter of medical necessity to my doctor and then go over all the details. My doctor let insurance know that her being forced to call was ridiculous. As the PT was the expert here, insurance was unmoved. They wouldn't even discuss medical reasons for why items had been denied, instead of telling her that really the problem was with the vendor submitting the unbundled claim. To understand bundling, we have to go back to Medicare, which first started the policy. They stated intent of bundling was to protect customers to make sure that DME vendors couldn't give you a wheelchair frame and then say, sorry, Medicare didn't pay for the wheels. You'll have to buy those separately. Bundling meant that Medicare gave a provider a set amount, and for that money, they had to give you everything associated with the chair. Frame, wheels, push rims, wheel locks, etc. Today, most private insurers also follow Medicare's bundling policy. This is why my insurance was denying casters and push rims, because they said reimbursement for those, along with everything else we'd submitted for, was already included in the base wheelchair code that they had improved. The problem with bundling is that in the all-consuming quest to reduce cost, insurance companies base reimbursement amounts for bundles on the most basic items that they contain. So the more complex and expensive the options a vendor submits for under a bundled system, the bigger the loss they will take if they provide you with those items. It's like Medicare's memo stating that they already paid for titanium without paying extra, only at a system-wide level. If you're going to set pricing on groups of products, that you have to do it in a way that's rational, said Dawn Klayback, the executive director of the National Coalition for Assistive and Rehab Technology, which represents both complex rehab technology manufacturers and suppliers. Klayback said an insurance company gives vendors a set price. The vendor might be willing to take a $20 loss on a specific item because they can recoup the cost elsewhere. But when the difference is hundreds of dollars or more, they say, I can't do it. In this case, it's hard to fault them. They are a business after all. Try going into Best Buy and asking them to give you an 80-inch TV for $50 and see what happens. Now, you could blame manufacturers, but manufacturers have already been squeezed in this system as well. Margins are slim and keep getting slimmer. Tylite is owned by Permobile, a Swedish company that is owned by a big Scandinavian investment company. Quickie is owned by Sunrise Medical, a German company that is owned by a different Nordic investment company. Invacare, based in Ohio, is a multi-billion dollar publicly traded company owned primarily by private equity firms. Wheelchair manufacturers are part of enormous global corporations, because if you're going to do business with the U.S. healthcare system industry, the economics of scale are the only economics that work. Manufacturers know exactly how much an insurance company will reimburse for its share, which leads to a world, as Vogel puts it, where instead of designing a wheelchair to maximize ability, sadly, you're designing it to fit into a funding category. If you ever look at the bill from your CRT vendor, and you've probably asked yourself, why is this wheelchair cushion or backrest listed as more or less its double MSRP? Like everything in the industry, it's complicated. But the short story is that nobody actually pays the price that's listed. As one source told me, you can think of it as a game between the vendors and the health insurance providers. Health insurance companies are always looking to reduce the cost. Vendors are afraid that if they list the price of a piece of equipment too close to the existing reimbursement amount, insurance companies will have justification to further reduce the payments. That's how I wound up with a manual wheelchair and components with a list price of $19,000. I'm sure there's some sort of formula that went into the price, but essentially it's just a made-up number. What really matters is that the number that's listed as the insurance allowable, that's what insurance pays your vendor and what your copay amount should be based on. As with anything, though, it's worth double-checking before you sign the bill. The kicker. As we try to figure out how to appeal the insurance company's decision, they threw another wrench in my spokes, sending me a letter stating that starting in a few months, they would no longer cover me as my primary insurer because I was eligible for Medicare Part B. I was shocked. I had gone off Medicare because I was working and would have to pay out of pocket to retain it. I didn't currently have Medicare Part B. Because I was disabled enough to qualify it, insurance was refusing to be my primary coverage? Seriously? However legally dubious this policy was, I didn't have time to fight it before I got kicked off coverage. My employer, United Spinal Association, agreed to cover my Medicare premiums while we figured out what to do. But once July 1st came, I would be back on Medicare, and there was no way Medicare was going to pay for the wheelchair we'd submitted for. It was already the beginning of May, and we couldn't appeal to my current insurance company in time to still get a chair. I threw in the towel and asked the vendor to get me an out-of-pocket price for all the upgrades. A few days later, I got an email from the vendor telling me that due to contractual obligations they have with my insurance company, they had to get upper management involved. A few days after that, I got a call from the vendor's vice president, who apprised me of the situation. A few years ago, they signed a contract with my insurance company, agreeing to the bundled pricing. My insurance company claims that this pricing pays for everything a user needs, so they are not allowed to charge me private pay for any upgrades, even though there was a multi-$1,000 difference between what my wheelchair costs and what the insurance would be willing to pay. They would provide me with the chair. Wait, what? I was really getting the chair? Yes, it was true. 3 years after starting the process and 15 years since I last had insurance pay for a wheelchair, I was finally getting a chair configured to maximize my function and maximize my daily life. The messed up thing was I felt dirty about it. Sure, it was great for me, but it would any of this have happened if I wasn't a writer for a national magazine for wheelchair users? Someone who had both connections and a platform? In fact, I already knew what happened when a member of the general public goes into a seating clinic and asks for the good stuff. The vendor says, sorry, your insurance won't pay for that. But as I've talked to people in the industry, I've learned that while your insurance won't pay for that is often true, it can also be misleading. Many of the major CRT vendors across the country have been forced to sign something of a devil's bargain. Insurance companies claim that they're paying for everything you need, and major CRT vendors have signed contracts saying as much. Find a PT and an ATP who are willing to fight for what you need. Don't let the vendor dictate the process. ATPs have to sign a code of ethics that puts your welfare, not the vendor's, paramount. If a vendor tells you that your insurance won't pay for something, make them prove it. Tell them to bill your insurance for what you need and see what happens. Cushions and backrests can be billed separately and are subject to different rules, but frame materials and modifications, wheels, push rims, and casters are typically all included in a bundle. As a vendor source, picking his words very carefully, told me, if a therapist wants particular products, we have to meet the products. This story will continue next week. Thank you so much, and I hope you have a great day.
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2: Hello from the Talking Information Center, and welcome to The Poet's Voice, a program dedicated to the place of poetry in our lives and communities. Today, Gloria Monahan, poet, that's me, will interview poet John Holgerson. John lives in the southeastern Massachusetts, and Our poems have appeared in numerous print and online journals. Between us, we've published 10 collections of poetry with more in progress. Today, I'll be talking with John about his insights and opinions concerning poetry, and we'll hear him read some of his poems. Hi, John.
3: Hi, Gloria. It's nice to be with you.
2: Thank you so much. I'm so glad that you're here. To get us started with some conversation and some poetry, John, can you please tell us about one of your favorite things to write about and read us one of your poems on that very topic?
3: One of the constant themes in my work deals with relationships, a person's relationships with those he or she loves, a person's relationship with the place he or she is at any given time, relationships with our society. Those are the themes pretty much that I favor. One poem that I will read to you, I wrote for my wife. We're 2 days away from Valentine's Day. So this is a poem I wrote in 2015. I was by myself on the Greek island of Idra, which I hope we can talk about a little bit later when we get to other questions in the interview. I've been to the island before, and my wife has been there with me, but on this occasion she wasn't. And this is a poem I wrote for her at that time. It's called Ubiquity. I thought I could write just one damn poem without thinking of you. See one yellow flower along the uneven road's edge and not think of your hair. See one bluebird fluttering in the budding lemon trees and not think of your eyes. Late morning light melts the last stubborn shadows, warms the placid Aegean, and diminishes the stars. You are asleep beneath the same constant constellations, 5,000 miles from me. You are here.
2: Wow, that's really beautiful. I love that. John, when you're thinking about the power and place of poetry, how did it enter your life? Who introduced you to poetry? When did you start writing it?
3: I always was aware of poetry, but I didn't feel the power of it until I was 12. I was in the eighth grade. I went to a parochial school. I had a parochial high school, parochial elementary school, parochial college, parochial law school. And the nun was Sister Rosa Seal, and she had asked us to read the poem The Highwayman by Alfred Lord Noyes for homework. She didn't tell us the next day that she would be asking us to read it aloud in class. So I read it without reading it aloud, and I thought it was a great story. Then when we went to class the next day, she called on me to read the opening. And when I read the poem aloud, I was struck by the imagery in the poetry more than I had been the night before when I simply read it to myself. And I happened to have that first stanza that I read, and I use it as an example to show you exactly what I mean. The wind was a torrent of darkness among the gusty trees. The moon was a ghostly galleon tossed upon cloudy seas. The road was a ribbon of moonlight over the purple moor. And the highwayman came riding, riding, riding, riding. The highwayman came riding up to the old inn door. The imagery in that stanza has definitely influenced my own writing, as well as the utilization of alliteration. And, it's just a beautiful, beautifully written stanza. It's an old poem, and it doesn't get talked about much except when you're in the eighth grade. But it's a great poem, and it definitely influenced me. And that was my first introduction to really wanting to write poetry.
2: Wow, thank God for the nuns. That is so great. I wish I had a teacher like that. So, you mentioned your education, and I'm wondering how your profession as a lawyer aligns with your work as a poet. Could you talk about that?
3: Well, when I was, after reading that poem, I didn't start writing poetry till I was 17, and I was a junior in high school. But when I was 18, I made the decision that I wanted to become an attorney. Now, I hadn't decided what kind of a lawyer. I just wanted to become a lawyer. And I applied to different universities that had six-year law programs. Usually you have to do 4 years undergraduate and 3 years in law school. So I wanted, because I wanted to be an attorney so quickly, I applied to just programs that had six-year law programs, 3 years undergrad, 3 years law school. And after I graduated from law school, I was still writing, but I was not writing as much as I could have been if I hadn't, if I were devoted to it. Because as soon as I got my license to practice, I became an attorney with the Massachusetts Defenders Committee, which is the, at the time was the name, this Commonwealth's name for the Public Defender's Office. And I was a trial and appellate attorney with that organization for a little more than three decades. And it's very important work representing the poor and representing those who couldn't afford their own lawyers for various reasons and who have a multitude of problems in their life. But I found the time not only to practice law and write poetry, but also found the time after I became a member of the bar to get married and have a family. And then it became a question of ordering of priorities as to devoting time, obviously, to my family and children first, and then to the law, and then to poetry. That was the usual order of priorities. But there were times when it was necessary for me to switch the priorities around and devote my time, most of it, to representing the people that needed to have me there most of the time. And so my family became a second priority, and poetry became a third. And then there was times when I took vacations by myself with my wife's blessing, and such as on the island of Idre that I'd mentioned earlier. And I made poetry my priority then. And my family was second, and then my work as an attorney. But I never tried to balance the three. I always put them in perspective as to which one was the most important on any given day. And that was where I had my focus on that given day. So it wasn't really a question of balancing. It was more or aligning. It was more a day-to-day looking at each of these three areas of my life and knowing which one required me to be in that moment at that time.
2: Wow, that's really, I think, helpful for our listeners to hear. You and I know that poems arrive from many different places, memory, image, phrase, etc. Would you please read us a poem of your own and tell us its origin story? You can either read the poem first or...
3: Well, I'll tell you the origin story first.
2: Yeah.
3: One day, this was probably back in 2014, 2013, somewhere along that line, I was at a bar in a Mexican restaurant with some friends. And we were celebrating a young lady's birthday. She was co-owner of a restaurant, but not that one. And she had just been given a gift certificate for a tattoo. And she had no tattoos. So I asked her, well, what exactly do you have in mind to get? I knew a little bit about her background, personal background. But she didn't give me a verbal answer. She went into her purse and took out a pen. And on a napkin, she started to draw a diagram of what she wanted for a tattoo. And as I looked at it, I knew there was a poem coming. I knew I was going to write a poem about what she was drawing. And I've been told that there have been many good ideas that have come about in the bars of Mexican restaurants. So I hope that this is one of them. It's the title poem for a chap, but my second book, which was a chapbook published by Finishing Line Press in 2016, called Unnecessary Tattoo and Other Stains on a Stainless Steel Heart. It's the book that the poem Ubiquity I read a moment ago, that's also in the same book. Unnecessary Tattoo. A bruised heart cleaved in two, stitched down the middle. No mystery or enigma here, no obscure or secret riddle. It's there, behind your eyes. It's the catch in your voice at the mention of star-crossed lovers or the vagaries of choice. It can be seen in the ashes of the cigarettes you snuff out, the lingering sparks of memory in your holy grail of doubt. Don't tell me when it's done, the needle round and thin, the short, hot veneer of pain, the stain upon your skin. It's just another private part you'll likely hide from view, a duplicitous reminder, an unnecessary tattoo.
2: Wow, that was so filled with great images. I could almost felt like I was there with you.
3: You can thank the Highwaymen and Alfred Lord movies for my devotion to imagery.
2: John, the final question that I want to ask you, and I think this is so important for all poets and writers, is who was your poetry mentor and why?
3: Well, as I mentioned, I went to university that had a six-year law program. But as Robert Frost neatly points out in his poem about the road not taken, you do come upon a path that suddenly you say, wow, I didn't really know about this one. When I was a sophomore at the University of Notre Dame, which was the school that I went to for the six-year law program, I met a young professor who was just starting. His name was John Matthias. And Professor Matthias was teaching a course in British poets. So part of his teaching style was on Friday nights to invite members of his class that he was teaching that semester to his home to read, if they were writing their own poetry, to read their poetry. He would read his, we would read ours. We talk about the poems. We read other people's poems. His wife would serve us milk and cookies, literally, because none of us were over the age of 21, so therefore we couldn't drink anything, obviously. Her name was Diana. And Professor Matthias was only 6 years older than we were, so he was very close in age to us. And he would tell each of us after we read our poetry, he would tell us what he thought of it, and he would encourage us. And he encouraged me to write my poetry more seriously. He told me that what I had was okay, but he felt that I could write much better and if I took it more seriously. And so I took his words to heart, and I tried very hard. In fact, I am probably the only third-year law student in any law school in the country who has an elective called Modern Poetry, which I took as a graduate course with Professor Matthias my last year of law school. And that is on my transcript. I'm really kind of proud of that. So Professor Matthias has written 18 collections of poetry, 6 plays, 3 memoirs, 2 collections of short stories, and has been a really influential person in my life. When I go back to school to visit the campus, I make arrangements, in the past, I always made arrangements to meet with him. We met at a Greek restaurant. We would, over stuffed grape leaves and red wine, we would talk about the state of poetry at that time and what was going on in each of our lives. And those meetings meant a lot to me. Then during the pandemic years, 2020 and 2021, he lost his wife, Diana, from complications of COVID, long COVID. And I kind of lost track with him over those years. But I will read you one of his poems that impressed me. And then I will read you a poem I wrote for him. This is called My Youngest Daughter, Running Toward an English Village Church. Sunday, then, in Trumpington, and nearby Bells, my daughter runs among the village graves this foggy January morning of her early youth as I lie late in bed and watch her from my window. I know she holds her breath, superstitious She'll hold it till she passes by the final marker near the door and disappears inside. If you breathe in cemeteries, you inhale evil spirits. What do you inhale when you breathe in stony churches or in bedrooms where you wake alone and realize you cannot tell your child's superstition from her faith? Beyond the church, a village green, a meadow, the pleasures and the picnics of next spring, I tell her not to hold her breath in graveyards, watching her red coat become a gaudy blur against the brilliant hoarfrost. I realize I'm holding mine.
2: That's just gorgeous. What a beautiful, beautiful image with beautiful poetry. John, at this point,
3: I have the one poem I'd like to read that I wrote for Professor Mathias.
2: Oh, great.
3: It's called, it's in my first book of poetry called Broken Borders. It was published by Wasteland Press in 2012. It's called So We Are All Sitting for John Mathias. So we're all sitting in this classroom. It was the Rolling Stones' painted black 60s, bell-bottom jeans or corduroys, beads and long hair, but not down the back. It was Notre Dame, 4 years of male bonding with only St. Mary's women on campus. Rally, sons of Notre Dame, what though the odds be great or small. We were there, strangers, year two, semester two, day one. The professor walks in, bell-bottom corduroys, beard, and long hair, but not down the back. He looks around, some sort of semi-smile on his face. He knows we know it is his first or second class, but it will not be a second-class class. He focuses on no one, on everyone. He sits on the corner of his desk, corduroy bell-bottoms, exposing boots with made-for-walking heels, and he opens this book, Babette Deutsch, on poetry. Turns it face down on his desk like he knows some secret we don't, which he does, but we don't know that then, not till many lines later, when it dawns on me, in the midst of feeding my head, writing some stanza in a courtroom with a client waiting for the jury's verdict.
2: Fantastic. You know, your poems are so visual, John. I'm hoping that we can take this moment to now turn to you for some more poetry. Can you read some more poems for us?
3: Certainly.
2: Thank you.
3: I'm going to read a poem, again, from Broken Borders, that I wrote for my daughter after she had been accepted to college, and she wasn't going that far away from home, but she was living on campus. It's called In the Hallway. And I think this is an experience that many parents who have their children go away to college experience or have. In the hallway, for Alyssa, invoked apparitions of your childhood parade toward me in the hallway, a smiling toddler with braided hair next to a deeply tanned ponytailed teenager, the face of innocence never disappointed, asleep on a blue pillow, melds into resignation distilled from the never-timely deaths of Santa Claus and Sandy the Candy Elf. Skinny legs in cut-off jeans assume length and shape in dungaree skirts, morphing to false modesty in pants belonging to unloved, rarely worn, gray-striped business suits. These phantoms appear in a mob of memories as I stand staring, eyes wide shut, in the doorway of your old room, in a house grown silent of children's laughter. The last poem, I had some fun with this next poem. It's not quite the last poem in the book of Broken Borders, but we all know the story of Don Quixote, the guy who thought he was a knight-errant, old man who thought he was a knight-errant, thought windmills were giants, thought that his worker helper, Sancho Panza, was his squire. And Sancho Panza was always trying to tell Don Quixote, hey, those are not giants, those are windmills. And he was always trying to convince Don Quixote that he was not living in the real world. But Don Quixote never listened to Sancho Panza until the very end. And then it was too late. Spoiler alert, if you haven't read the book. On his deathbed, Don Quixote sits up and realizes that what he thought was the reality wasn't, and he passes away, having come to that sudden realization. So I thought, what if Sancho Panza actually got to Don Quixote, actually convinced him before all that, that this wasn't the real reality? What would Don Quixote's reaction be? So this is called Don Quixote After Therapy. I'm broken and I'm bitter by the heart's forced retreat, the fundamental loss incurred with age, love's defeat. I knelt whenever beauty passed, laid down my heavy lance, arose a better man each time, encouraged by her glance. I fought and died for beauty, not knowing I was unarmed. She never promised anything, never said I'd go unharmed. I'm bitter and I'm broken by age, love's defeat, the fundamental loss incurred with the heart's forced retreat. I don't recognize that image in the hallway mirror, the gray and wrinkled flesh inside this phony armor. The glacial cold of loneliness freezes me on crowded streets where deformed and crippled hearts still pause, yet never care to meet. They've taken down the road signs that mark the narrow ways I wandered for a lifetime within this twisted maze. I'm broken and I'm bitter by the heart's forced retreat, the fundamental loss incurred with aged love's defeat. The next poem I want to read, a couple of poems that I wrote while I was on the Greek island of Hydra. I first went to the Greek island of Hydra in 1970, and I was there looking for the Canadian poet, singer-songwriter Leonard Cohen, but he had left the island 3 years before. Without the internet, you never know those things. Back in 1970, there weren't even cell phones, never mind internet. So, oh, by the way, I would eventually meet Leonard twice, once in 1975 and again in 2012. And I'm going to start by reading a poem that I dedicated to him after he had passed away in 2016, because I would always go by his house when I was on the island where he lived. It was one of those things like, I hate to call it a shrine, that's going a little far, but I'd walk past it, sort of glide my fingertips along it, just looking for inspiration. This is called Hydra, April 2019, for Leonard Cohen, 1934 to 2016. I stood outside your old home today, as I've done in years past. Tangled ivy vines from the roof terrace stretched down the wall toward me, a thin, green, leafy rope, inviting me to grab its strands with both hands and pull myself up. If I was a younger man, perhaps, but my wall-scaling days ceased long ago. Instead, I looked for the wire and the bird. I saw the former, a tightrope taut and thin, pole tied between red-roofed white houses. There was no sparrow, but I'm still here, listening for what cannot be heard. I put my hand on the wall of your house, hoping the lingering remnant of a once-strummed guitar riff or the clickety-clack of your old olive-green Olivetti would course through my fingertips, run the maze of jagged lines on my smooth palm, up my willing arm to the area of the brain, or whatever part of the soul sends messages to the muse assigned to a scribbler of verse. But it doesn't work that way, does it, Leonard? That singular muse here for you then isn't mine, although I'd like to think they may be sisters, or more likely cousins, once or twice removed. At Ducos Taverna, I dined on fresh Ziphius under the huge old pine tree, where once upon a time, before fame and fortune fell upon you, you sat, sang, played guitar for Mariana and all your idiot friends. I'll come by tomorrow. You never know. Someone or something may be at home. That poem comes from my most recent collection of poetry called Convictions of the Heart, which was published in 2021. So I'll read one other poem about the island of Hydra itself to give you an idea a little bit of what it's like. There are no cars on the island. It has two ambulances. That's all. I take that back. It has a big red Toyota pickup truck. That is its fire truck. So besides the two ambulances and the fire truck, there are no other motorized vehicles on the island. You can ride a bike around the island, but you can't ride it within the municipalities. And there's Idratown, which is the port, the biggest municipality on the island, and there are five other small villages scattered around the perimeter of the island. I wrote this when I was there in 2010. Idra, October 2010. The fishing boats scuttle daily in and out of the Horseshoe Harbor, wooden and fiberglass crabs seeking a shoal of squid or sponge. Tourist shops are bringing in their postcard sentry stanchions and wobbly wood tables with multicolored T-shirts bearing the island's name. Old-timers stroke sweat from bearded chins as they play pinochle and backgammon for beer and sausages in the old bars behind the yacht-lined harborfront. The air has become burdened by the thick weight of an alien humidity. It clings to the linings of the lungs like the pseudosoed clothes on our bodies. And like the ancient rapacious pirates buried unceremoniously in unmarked graves, this bullying son of global burning has stormed the island's pine forest and seaboard, drying the groves to tinder while pushing up the beach's sandy skirts so the Aegean can take by force areas beyond, once beyond, its greedy tidal grasp. Some stores along the harborfront will soon shut their double doors until April, when the poppies and tourists will both bloom again, and the winter winds from Egypt and Israel will have blown this bastard mugginess westward, along with some sudden, yet expected, Sahara sand.
2: Wow, John, that was really great, and it makes me really want to go to that island. So I'm going to put that on my bucket list. John, thank you so much for sharing your work and your take on The Poet's Voice. 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
4: 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Published in Treasure Coast. Andrew Andy Brady was one of those rare people who seemed woven into the fabric of Fort Pierce itself. To know Andy was to know a man who never met a stranger. He had a gift for making people feel welcome, whether they were lifelong residents, first-time visitors, veterans arriving at the Navy SEAL Museum, or friends gathering on North Beach to watch the waves roll in. His smile was easy, his stories were endless, and his love for the community he called home was unmistakable. For many years, Andy served as an ambassador for the National Navy UDT SEAL Museum, where he became one of the most familiar and beloved faces associated with the institution. He was passionate about the museum's mission, proud of the men whose stories it preserved, and dedicated to sharing that history with anyone willing to listen. Through his work, he touched countless lives and forged friendships that stretched far beyond Fort Pierce. He was a surfer at heart. He loved the ocean, the rhythm of the waves, and the special community that gathered along North Beach. Some of his happiest moments were spent among friends with sand on his feet, salt in the air, and a board nearby. The North Beach crowd wasn't just a group of friends to Andy, they were family. Andy loved Fort Pierce deeply. He knew its history, celebrated its people, and believed in its future. His place among the city's cherished characters was cemented when he was featured in Legendary Locals, a fitting recognition for someone who had become a legend in his own right. He leaves behind his wife, Linda Ergel Brady, sister-in-law, Kathy Ergel Pyle, niece, Kat Restrepo, and great-niece, Mia Ivanovich, along with countless friends whose lives were enriched by his kindness, humor, loyalty, and generosity of spirit. The measure of a life is not found in titles or accomplishments alone, but in the people who remember you when you're gone. By that measure, Andy lived an extraordinary life. His stories will continue to be told on North Beach, in the halls of the museum, and throughout the community he loved so much. Fort Pierce feels a little quieter without Andy Brady. But his legacy lives on in every friendship he made, every life he touched, and every person fortunate enough to call him a friend. Fair winds and following seas, Andy. We'll see you down the beach. In lieu of flowers, donations in Andrew's memory may be made to Best Friend Animal Sanctuary at www.bestfriends.org or the National Navy UDT Seal Museum, 3300 N Highway A1A, Fort Pierce, Florida, 34949. Services: a paddle out will be held on Saturday, June 20, 2026 at 10 a.m. at the Second Boardwalk on North Jetty, Fort Pierce. A memorial service will be held on Monday, June 22, 2026 at 10 a.m. at the Navy SEAL Museum, 3300 North A1A, Fort Pierce, Florida, 34949. Posted online on June 17, 2026, published in Treasure Coast. Edward McHugh. Edward Eddie McHugh, 94, passed away June 22, 2026. Survived by wife Deborah Watson, children Linda Gallen, Patricia Orlando, Kathy Urgley, and Edward McHugh, siblings Adelaide Quillen and Jerry McHugh. Predeceased by son Charles and brothers Robert and James McHugh. Posted online on June 25, 2026, published in Treasure Coast. Elizabeth Brown McCullough. Elizabeth B. McCullough, 67, a prolific poet, songwriter, and musician, passed away on Saturday, May 30 in New York City. Third daughter of longtime residents of Vero Beach, Bruce and Jean McCullough, she was a student of the public school system. She was on the tennis team at Vero Beach High School and skipped her senior year to attend the University of the South, in Sewanee, Tennessee. In addition to her BA in psychology, she later received her MFA from the School of Visual Arts, in NYC. Out of college, she moved to Boston and began to photograph the world around her, while she worked at the Children's Museum. Later based in Athens, GA, she was active in the vibrant music scene and her portraits of musicians such as Michael Stipe of Ram, were published in Spin and Cream. She moved to NYC to earn her MFA from the School of Visual Arts. Always a poet, she turned the lens towards her own life experiences and began writing music. Her band, Alpha Cat, released 4 CDs, the latest, Venus Smile, released in 2024. She lived in the NYC area for her remaining years. She is survived by her 3 sisters, Olivia B. McCullough, Melissa McCullough, and Margaret Russell, and her nephews and nieces, Nathan Levin Aspenson, Zara Aspenson, Olivia Russell, and Robert Vance Russell. The family asks that you might remember her through a donation to the Bidawi Pet Adoption Center, 152 West 24th Street, New York, New York, 10011. Posted online on June 12, 2026, published in Treasure Coast. Gertrude Brown Chitty Terry. Gertrude Brown Chitty Terry was known for her intelligence, humor, sharp memory, warmth, and gift for storytelling. Born on April 15, 1929, in Jacksonville, Florida, she died on June 4, 2026 at age 97, in Vero Beach, Florida. Gertrude was the youngest of 6 children, 3 sisters, and 2 brothers, all of whom predeceased her, including her dear mother, when she was only 1 year of age. Raised in Jacksonville, she attended West Riverside Elementary School, John Gorey Jr. High, and Robert E. Lee High, now Riverside High School.

children into the family. In 1956, Gertrude returned to her hometown of Jacksonville, where Jack established his surgical practice. Finally able to put down roots and be near two of her sisters, the family was completed with the birth of their fourth child. She taught Sunday school, sang in the choir and chaired numerous committees at St. John's Presbyterian Church. As a member of the Junior League, she served as placement chairman, recording secretary, and co-chaired membership and choral committees. After Jack promised it would be their final move, the Terry family moved to Vero Beach in 1966 with three teenagers, a two-year-old and a St. Bernard. They chose Vero Beach, where the tropics begin, for its small oceanside community, the need for another surgeon, year-round golf and sunshine. At 45 years of age, Gertrude went back to school with dear friend, Jane Robinson, earning a nursing degree with honors. She had visions of medical mission trips with Jack in retirement. So began a lifelong career of medical advice for family and friends. One of eight founders, along with Ann Hamner, of the Adult Literacy Service, Literacy Services of Indian River County, Gertrude segued volunteering in literacy to a passion for literature. After attending a memoir writing workshop with daughter Charlotte, the two of them started the Sandfly Scribblers in 2009, who met every week in her home. Her home, known as the Sandfly Shuffle Inn, became the center of family life for the remainder of her years. A hub of hospitality, graciousness, and family gatherings, Gertrude herself described it as loving the revolving door. After being raised the baby of a large family without a mother, she became the matriarch of the Chitty Chick clan and adored the role. Gertrude leaves behind a loving family, generations of descendants, and countless friends who benefited from her warmth, wisdom, humor, and unwavering devotion. Her life spanned nearly a century extraordinary of change, yet she remained deeply rooted in the values of family, friendship, faith, and service that defined her character. Gertrude will be greatly missed and fondly remembered by all who knew and loved her. Gertrude Brown Chitty Terry was predeceased by her parents Arthur Benjamin Chitty and Hazel Talitha Brown Chitty, husband John Jack Heaney Terry, M.D. She was survived by her children John H. Terry, Jr., Charlotte N. Terry, John, Gretchen Terry Hibbard, Scott, Cooper L. Terry M.D., Ginny, by her grandchildren Stephanie S. Mon, Scott, John Christian Willis Terry, Emily, Hannah Elizabeth Terry, K.J., Bridie Palmer Butel Cobbs, Ryan, John Collingwood Butel, Rawson, Tyrell Henry Hibbard, Mary, Cooper Whitney Hibbard, Ashley, Virginia Hawthorne Terry, Edward Cooper Terry, Scout, Annabelle Louise Terry, by her great-grandchildren Cape Mon, Kwong, Justin, Cooper Monzelaya, Jose, Cassie McKee Mon, Lily B. 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In lieu of flowers, the family requests donations be made to the Hospice House of Vero or the Literacy Services of Indian River County. Services will be announced at a later date. Arrangements are under the direction of Cox Gifford C. Wynn's Funeral Home. An online guestbook is available at coxgiffordcwynns.com, posted online on June 12, 2026, published in Treasure Coast. Grace Evangeline Vange Smith Cesarotti, 93, passed away June 7, 2026. 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Harold Haskew. 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

Hungary/Harold-Haskew. 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Published in Treasure Coast. 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Published in Treasure Coast. 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Published in Treasure Coast. 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Published in Treasure Coast. Norval Velmont Williams, 91, passed away June 25, 2026. 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Published in Treasure Coast. 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Published in Treasure Coast. Richard L. Sanfratello, 83, passed away June 9, 2026. 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Published in Treasure Coast. Richard Libby Sanfratello. Richard Libby Sanfratello, 83, of Jensen Beach, Florida, passed away on June 9, 2026 at Boca Raton Regional Hospital in Florida. Born on October 12, 1942, in Batavia, New York, he was the son of the late Thomas and Lucille Sanfratello. Richard was a graduate of Batavia High School. He went on to serve in the United States Air Force, where he trained in TOOL and AMP, DI. Following his military service, Richard worked in the TOOL and AMP, DI business until moving to Florida. After relocating, he built a long and successful career in real estate, working as a licensed real estate agent for more than 35 years. Richard cherished his family above all else. Although he made his home in Florida, Batavia, New York, remained close to his heart throughout his life. He looked forward to visits back home to reconnect with family and friends and to enjoy his favorite local foods. He is survived by his children, Nancy Doherty, Mark, of Stafford, New York, Tracy Radka, Sean, of Batavia, New York, Mary Beth Sanfratello of Jensen Beach, Florida, Rick Sanfratello of Jensen Beach, Florida, and John Sanfratello, Kelly, of North Chile, New York, and blessed with 16 grandchildren, 4 great-grandchildren, as well as many nieces and nephews whom he loved. He was predeceased by his brothers, David and Anthony Sanfratello. A celebration of life will be held at a later date at the convenience of the family. In lieu of flowers, memorial contributions may be made to the Wilmot Cancer Center in support of AML leukemia research and treatment. Posted online on June 14, 2026. Published in Treasure Coast. Robert Austin Burson. Robert Austin Burson of Port St. Lucie, Florida, passed away peacefully on June 6, 2026, at Hospice of the Treasure Coast. Bob, as he was known by most, except the littles in his family who called him Bobby or OPA Bob, was a kind and gentle soul, a loving husband, a sentimental brother, uncle, and cousin, and a good friend to many, a true Southern gentleman. Bob was born in 1951 in Fort Myers, Florida, to Paul and Noma Burson. He was the youngest in a family 6, and older sisters, Davine, Paula, and Cheryl frequently, and affectionately, of course, referred to him as the Little Prince. Bob was a true Florida boy,
thriving in the Boy Scout campground surrounding Lee County, with his father as the scout master of F.T. Meyer's Troop 18. Together they both remained active in scouting throughout their lifetimes. Bob often credited scouting with teaching him many of the life principles: loyalty, helpfulness, respect for others, and trustworthiness, he used in his everyday life. Always an avid Gator fan, Bob earned his BSBA with honors from the University of Florida in 1973, and his Juris Doctorate from UF's Holland Law Center in 1976. Bob was sworn into the Florida Bar in 1976 and just received the Florida Bar's 50 Years of Practice Award in June of 2026. Bob moved to Stewart in December of 1976 and was a partner in the Palm Beach County firm of Cromwell & Remsen, operating its Stewart office until 1982, when he opened his private practice in real estate law, estate planning and probate, and corporate and banking law, where he practiced until his passing. Bob was a board-certified real estate attorney with an AV rating for 32 years and was a member of the American Bar Association, the Martin County Bar Association, a charter member of the Real Property Council of Martin County, chairman and member of the Florida Bar Grievance Committee in the early 2000s, and a trustee of Attorney's Title Insurance Fund. While the law was his profession, Bob's true enthusiasm was saved for his community involvement, especially with the Kiwanis Club of Stewart, which he joined in 1979, serving as a board member, secretary, and as its president in 1985-86, lieutenant governor, state chairman for Kiwanis International Special Olympics, and founding sponsor of Action Club of Martin County for special needs adults. His favorite projects were Kiwanis Youth Park, Special Olympics, Saturdays with Santa, and most of all, pancakes and reading in the park. And he could always be found with his camera at any Kiwanis function, meeting, or event. In addition, Bob was a charter member and director, president, secretary, and board member for over 20 years of the Lyric Theater in Stewart. He was the clerk of session for the First Presbyterian Church of Port St. Lucie and charter director and president of Keep Martin Beautiful in the late 1990s. In his spare time, Bob was an active amateur photographer, and he assembled a large collection of old photography and video equipment over the last 50 years, which will be donated to a museum for future generations to enjoy. Of course, as an avid, or rabid, Gator fan, whether it was football, basketball, gymnastics, or swimming, Bob wore his UF Gator orange and blue proudly, and he was proudest of his big Gator blue truck, which he drove daily since 2006. Bob is survived by his high school sweetheart and wife of 52 years, Jo, two sisters, Paula, Greg, Robertson, and Cheryl, Michael, Field, his sister-in-law, Monique McCall, without whom the last few months would have been impossible in the operation of his office, his brother-in-law, Matt McCall, who was a constant source of support these past 6 months, his sisters-in-law Yvonne Rohaley and Pamela, Doug, wedding, many nieces, nephews, and cousins, a special mention to all the littles as he called them, who sent him handmade cards and drawings to keep him going this past year, Gemma Rose Nolan, Maverick Nolan, and Spencer Shelton, Emmett Shelton, Jasper Shelton, and Dexter Shelton, and to Morgan, McCall, Nolan, Matthew McCall, and Tanya, wedding, Shelton, the three now fully grown nieces and nephew who were so much a part of his everyday life, as they grew up in his day-to-day world and listened to his educational opportunities because they were his special children. The family would also like to extend a very special thank you to Dr. Cheryl Jordan of Stewart for her unwavering and loving care, and hours of dedication to Bob during his valiant battle with cancer. Bob loved his family, he loved his profession, he loved scouting, Kiwanis, photography, and his community. A memorial service will be held at Promenade on the River located at 2240 SE Veterans Memorial Parkway in Port St. Lucie, Florida, on Friday, July 17, 2026, at 10 a.m. In lieu of flowers, memorial donations may be made to the Kiwanis Club of Stewart Foundation, in memory of Bob Burson,
P.O. Box 532 Stuart, Florida, 34995, to support a local community project in Bob's name, or to Hospice of the Treasure Coast. Posted online on June 12, 2026, published in Treasure Coast. William B. Boulos, 3 Bill Boulos, 77, passed away on June 10, 2026 at the Halifax Hospital in Daytona Beach, Florida. A celebration of life will be held on July 18, 2026 at 11 a.m. at Hazley Funeral Home, 3015 Okeechobee Road, Fort Pierce, Florida. His ashes will be interred at the White City Cemetery immediately following the service. An online guest book may be signed at www.hazleyfuneralhome.com. Posted online on June 24, 2026, published in Treasure Coast. St. Lucie Online. Florida City ranks number 1 in United States for most moving activity. Port St. Lucie was ranked the hottest zip code in the United States in May. Moving Place, a moving service website, releases a monthly report for hottest zip codes in America that highlights zip codes that see the most moving activity that month. The June report looked at data from May. Port St. Lucie was also ranked the hottest zip code in December 2025. The agency assessed hotness based on these criteria. Olivia Franklin is TC Palms' trending reporter. You can contact her at olivia.franklin@tcpalm.com, 317-627-8048, or follow her on X at @lib_5. Massive Florida Waterfront Hotel Project Reinvented in Fort Pierce. Fort Pierce, a massive hotel, residential, restaurant and shopping complex proposed for South Hutchinson Island, overlooking the Fort Pierce Inlet, has been reincarnated and begun working its way through the city's planning process. Why Florida renters here were excluded from a $24 million payout. Thousands of Port St. Lucie renters are missing out on their piece of a $24 million pie. Indian River Online. Florida Pet Sanctuary rebuilds, expands after fire. Felsmere? 3 months after a fire killed 11 cats and a tortoise, destroying the pet sanctuary for the love of paws, the organization's founder said he will rebuild and expand. Ted Pankiewicz Jr., co-founder of the organization, has been building a steel and concrete cottage with several emergency exits to help prevent disasters and safely house up to 30 cats. The reconstruction came after a March 9 fire burned for the Love of Paw Sanctuary, a non-profit organization for senior citizens, veterans, and people with disabilities who can no longer care for their pets. The fire started at around 5:40 a.m., in the 14,000 block of 109 TH Street, when a loud rumble awoke Pankiewicz to find the sanctuary's two wooden cottages on fire. Noting that the burn marks are almost gone from his arms that he used to smother fire from Socks, one of the surviving kittens, Pankiewicz recalled how saving the cats was a family effort. "My son, I don't know how he didn't get burned," Pankiewicz said. "I believe his mom was an angel and she was wrapping herself around him, because he was literally laying on the ground next to this burning building, with flames roaring above him, using all his strength to lift that kennel off the ground as high as he could to reach under and pull the cats out." Pankiewicz buried the cat's remains a few feet from where the old sanctuary burned down, at his own pet cemetery, where he buries family animals and those who were part of the legacy program at the sanctuary. "It was more like a butterfly garden than a cemetery, you know," Pankiewicz said. "We made sure that we made it look very peaceful, even in their death." Of the four cats that survived, Bob, a tuxedo cat, now cuddles with the dogs, while the tabby, Millie, is the first one to jump on the bed when the family goes to sleep, according to Pankiewicz. They, along with Odie and Socks, now live in Pankiewicz's home along with dogs, parrots and a bearded dragon. "They're living with us in a house for the rest of their lives," Pankiewicz said. "They have become so much more clingier and affectionate ever since all this happened. I think they really understand what happened and what we did, and we kind of have a bond over it." The cause of the fire is unable to be determined, according to an Indian River County Fire Rescue report. After talking with a fire marshal and looking at stills of the cottage's security cameras, the most likely cause was a window air conditioner unit, according to Pankiewicz. "I've got a lot of PTSD from it, to be honest with you,"
Pankejoas said. When our AC turns on at night, it startles me awake from thinking that I'm hearing the fire again. Rocket launches, of course, when I hear rocket launches now, if I'm not ready for it, you know it freaks me out. With almost $100,000 raised 4 days after the fire, Pankejoas started to rebuild the sanctuary with a concrete base on which he will build a steel cottage. He also has plans to construct a mausoleum bridge and a 6,000-square-foot building to expand the pantry and sanctuary operations. That's why I'm excited to build back, Pankejoas said. Because I want to show the community what they're allowing us to keep doing. The original two wooden 26x14 sheds housing 18 cats at its maximum capacity will be replaced by a single 44x14 concrete and steel cottage. Pankejoas said he expects the project, built in the same place as the burnt sanctuary, to be finished by August. He said he'll use many split air conditioners and maintain the cat patio, idea for the revamped sanctuary. The reason why the cats that were in Cat Cottage 2 were not able to escape was because the wall that the fire started on for them was where the cat door was, Pankejoas said. The new cottage will have one door on all four walls, each with cat doors. Pankejoas said, he would like volunteers to paint the inside and outside of the new structure with themes of animator and artist Tim Burton and Alice in Wonderland, in memory of his deceased wife. The money raised after the fire will cover most rebuilding expenses, according to Pankejoas, who said he will set up a second GoFundMe for the expansion projects. The first expansion will be a 6,000-square-foot building near the sanctuary to reduce pantry costs and increase the number of animals he can house to 30. We would need about 2,000 square feet for the pantry, Pankejoas said. And then the rest would be for more housing of animals. Pankejoas said he plans to build a rainbow bridge, an animal memorial bridge, where families can go to remember their pets. We plan on building a bridge across the pond and turning it into an actual mausoleum bridge, where it's an actual rainbow bridge, where people can then turn their pets' ashes into the bridge, Pankejoas said. A possible underwater movie screen would be the last addition to the rainbow bridge. What I would love to do is set something up to where we can have that screen under the water, Pankejoas said. When people come to visit their pet's remains or reflect, they can punch in their own personal code and their pet will come up on the screen in the water. During the renovations, he said the sanctuary won't be taking in more pets. For the love of paws has been growing since its inception in 2013. The animal shelter that started as a commemoration of Pankejoas's late wife, Jessica Pankejoas, first expanded in 2014 with a Meals on Wheels program. The animal food pantry program grew to provide between 10,000 and 15,000 pounds of pet food monthly to 16 different food banks across Indian River County. Lynn Stewart, pantry manager, said the fire did not halt the volunteer-based food distribution program. However, it attracted more attention to the organization. A lot of people didn't even know there was a sanctuary, Stewart said. A lot of people have donated more towards us, given us different things. Pankejoas said the organization has been looking back at past accomplishments to keep going after the fire. We also provide the little robotic cats to the nursing homes, because people miss their cats, Stewart said. You just turn it on, and they just hug it and they remember someone there.

0: 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Our mailing address is 3209 Virginia Avenue, Fort Pierce, Florida, 34981. 3209 Virginia Avenue, Fort Pierce, Florida, 34981. 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
1: 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Obituaries: All John Darlson. John Andreas Darlson, 84, primarily of Stuart, Florida, passed away peacefully on June 19, 2026. Born on March 14, 1942, in Newark, New Jersey, John was the only son of Andreas and Florence Darlson, bowmen. He spent his childhood mostly in Tewksbury Township, New Jersey. After moving to Florida in 1958, John graduated in 1960 from H.B. Plant High School in Tampa. He graduated from the University of Florida in 1964, where he was the student body treasurer, president of Phi Delta Theta Fraternity, a member of Florida Blue Key, and selected as a member of the school's Hall of Fame. John then graduated from UF's Levin College of Law in 1967 and moved to Washington, D.C., where he was a staff member to Congressman Paul Rogers for several years. After moving to Stuart in 1972, John ran a successful law practice and was very active in the local community for nearly three decades. He served as president of the Martin County Bar Association, president of the Stuart Chamber of Commerce, chairman of the I-95 Missing Link Task Force, and as the director of two different banks. Outside of his professional life, John coached his son's Little League baseball teams for several years, was an active member of St. Luke's and All Saints Episcopal Churches, an avid Florida Gator fan, and enjoyed golf, cars, and yard work. John is survived by his three adult children and five grandchildren. Posted online on June 27, 2026, published in Treasure Coast. Agnes Michael, 88, passed away June 14, 2026. Arrangements provided by All County Funeral Home and AMP, Crematory, Stuart. Posted online on June 20, 2026, published in Treasure Coast. Andrew Andy Brady. Andrew Andy Brady was one of those rare people who seemed woven into the fabric of Fort Pierce itself. To know Andy was to know a man who never met a stranger. He had a gift for making people feel welcome, whether they were lifelong residents, first-time visitors, veterans arriving at the Navy SEAL Museum, or friends gathering on North Beach to watch the waves roll in. His smile was easy, his stories were endless, and his love for the community he called home was unmistakable. For many years, Andy served as an ambassador for the National Navy UDT SEAL Museum, where he became one of the most familiar and beloved faces associated with the institution. He was passionate about the museum's mission, proud of the men whose stories it preserved, and dedicated to sharing that history with anyone willing to listen. Through his work, he touched countless lives and forged friendships that stretched far beyond Fort Pierce. He was a surfer at heart. He loved the ocean, the rhythm of the waves, and the special community that gathered along North Beach. Some of his happiest moments were spent among friends with sand on his feet, salt in the air, and a board nearby. The North Beach crowd wasn't just a group of friends to Andy, they were family. Andy loved Fort Pierce deeply. He knew its history, celebrated its people, and believed in its future. His place among the city's cherished characters was cemented when he was featured in Legendary Locals, a fitting recognition for someone who had become a legend in his own right. He leaves behind his wife, Linda Ergel Brady, sister-in-law, K. Kathy Ergel-Pyle, niece, Kat Restrepo, and great-niece, Mia Ivanovich, along with countless friends whose lives were enriched by his kindness, humor, loyalty, and generosity of spirit. The measure of a life is not found in titles or accomplishments alone, but in the people who remember you when you're gone. By that measure, Andy lived an extraordinary life. His stories will continue to be told on North Beach, in the halls of the museum, and throughout the community he loved so much. Fort Pierce feels a little quieter without Andy Brady. But his legacy lives on in every friendship he made, every life he touched, and every person fortunate enough to call him a friend. Fair winds and following seas, Andy. We'll see you down the beach. In lieu of flowers, donations in Andrew's memory may be made to Best Friend Animal Sanctuary at www.bestfriends.org or the National Navy UDT Seal Museum, 3300 N Highway A1A, Fort Pierce, Florida, 34949. Services: a paddle out will be held on Saturday, June 20, 2026 at 10 a.m. at the Second Boardwalk on North Jetty, Fort Pierce. A memorial service will be held on Monday, June 22, 2026 at 10 a.m. at the Navy SEAL Museum, 3300 North A1A, Fort Pierce, Florida, 34949. Posted online on June 17, 2026, published in Treasure Coast. Edward McHugh. Edward Eddie McHugh, 94, passed away June 22, 2026. Survived by wife Deborah Watson, children Linda Gallen, Patricia Orlando, Kathy Urgley, and Edward McHugh, siblings Adelaide Quillen and Jerry McHugh. Predeceased by son Charles and brothers Robert and James McHugh. Posted online on June 25, 2026, published in Treasure Coast. Elizabeth Brown McCullough. Elizabeth B. McCullough, 67, a prolific poet, songwriter, and musician, passed away on Saturday, May 30 in New York City. Third daughter of longtime residents of Vero Beach, Bruce and Jean McCullough, she was a student of the public school system. She was on the tennis team at Vero Beach High School and skipped her senior year to attend the University of the South, in Sewanee, Tennessee. In addition to her BA in psychology, she later received her MFA from the School of Visual Arts, in NYC. Out of college, she moved to Boston and began to photograph the world around her, while she worked at the Children's Museum. Later based in Athens, GA, she was active in the vibrant music scene and her portraits of musicians such as Michael Stipe of Ram, were published in Spin and Cream. She moved to NYC to earn her MFA from the School of Visual Arts. Always a poet, she turned the lens towards her own life experiences and began writing music. Her band, Alpha Cat, released four CDs, the latest, Venus Smile, released in 2024. She lived in the NYC area for her remaining years. She is survived by her three sisters, Olivia B. McCullough, Melissa McCullough, and Margaret Russell, and her nephews and nieces, Nathan Levin Aspenson, Zara Aspenson, Olivia Russell, and Robert Vance Russell. The family asks that you might remember her through a donation to the Bidawi Pet Adoption Center, 152 West 24th Street, New York, New York, 10011. Posted online on June 12, 2026, published in Treasure Coast. Gertrude Brown Chitty Terry. Gertrude Brown Chitty Terry was known for her intelligence, humor, sharp memory, warmth, and gift for storytelling. Born on April 15, 1929, in Jacksonville, Florida, she died on June 4, 2026 at age 97, in Vero Beach, Florida. Gertrude was the youngest of six children, three sisters, and two brothers, all of whom predeceased her, including her dear mother, when she was only 1 year of age. Raised in Jacksonville, she attended West Riverside Elementary School, John Gorey Jr. High, and Robert E. Lee High, now Riverside High School. She met the love of her life, Jack Terry, a third-year medical student at Tulane University, during her first year at Sophie Newcomb College of Tulane University. On December 28, 1948, Gertrude married Jack. The early years of their marriage involved constant moves as Jack completed medical school with internships, residency, fellowship training, and a 2-year tour as a surgeon in the Air Force during the Korean War. During 7 years and 8 moves, they lived in New Orleans, Chicago, Biloxi, Houston, and other locations while welcoming 3 children into the family. In 1956, Gertrude returned to her hometown of Jacksonville, where Jack established his surgical practice. Finally able to put down roots and be near 2 of her sisters, the family was completed with the birth of their 4th child. She taught Sunday school, sang in the choir and chaired numerous committees at St. John's Presbyterian Church. As a member of the Junior League, she served as placement chairman, recording secretary, and co-chaired membership and choral committees. After Jack promised it would be their final move, the Terry family moved to Vero Beach in 1966 with 3 teenagers, a 2-year-old and a St. Bernard. They chose Vero Beach, where the tropics begin, for its small oceanside community, the need for another surgeon, year-round golf and sunshine. At 45 years of age, Gertrude went back to school with dear friend, Jane Robinson, earning a nursing degree with honors. She had visions of medical mission trips with Jack in retirement. So began a lifelong career of medical advice for family and friends. One of 8 founders, along with Ann Hamner, of the Adult Literacy Service, Literacy Services of Indian River County, Gertrude segued volunteering in literacy to a passion for literature. After attending a memoir writing workshop with daughter Charlotte, the two of them started the Sandfly Scribblers in 2009, who met every week in her home. Her home, known as the Sandfly Shuffle Inn, became the center of family life for the remainder of her years. A hub of hospitality, graciousness, and family gatherings, Gertrude herself described it as loving the revolving door. After being raised the baby of a large family without a mother, she became the matriarch of the Chitty Chick clan and adored the role. Gertrude leaves behind a loving family, generations of descendants, and countless friends who benefited from her warmth, wisdom, humor, and unwavering devotion. Her life spanned nearly a century extraordinary of change, yet she remained deeply rooted in the values of family, friendship, faith, and service that defined her character. Gertrude will be greatly missed and fondly remembered by all who knew and loved her. Gertrude Brown Chitty Terry was predeceased by her parents Arthur Benjamin Chitty and Hazel Talitha Brown Chitty, husband John Jack Heaney Terry, M.D. She was survived by her children John H. Terry, Jr., Charlotte N. Terry, John, Gretchen Terry Hibbard, Scott, Cooper L. Terry M.D., Ginny, by her grandchildren Stephanie S. Mon, Scott, John Christian Willis Terry, Emily, Hannah Elizabeth Terry, K.J., Bridie Palmer Butel Cobbs, Ryan, John Collingwood Butel, Rawson, Tyrell Henry Hibbard, Mary, Cooper Whitney Hibbard, Ashley, Virginia Hawthorne Terry, Edward Cooper Terry, Scout, Annabelle Louise Terry, by her great-grandchildren Cape Mon, Kwong, Justin, Cooper Monzelaya, Jose, Cassie McKee Mon, Lily B. Terry Martinson, Theo Terry Martinson, Marielle Viola Smith, Emery Charlotte Cobbs, Kiera Mary Cobbs, Maddox Mae Butel, Bastion Collingwood Butel, Wiley Robert Butel, Genevieve Zeben Hibbard, Hazel Jane Hibbard, Posey Frieda Gertrude Hibbard and Boone Henry Zeben Hibbard. In lieu of flowers, the family requests donations be made to the Hospice House of Vero or the Literacy Services of Indian River County. Services will be announced at a later date. Arrangements are under the direction of Cox Gifford C. Wynn's Funeral Home. 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Harold Haskew. 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Full obituary, https://www.mitchellfuneral.com/obituary/Harold-Haskew. 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Published in Treasure Coast. 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Published in Treasure Coast. 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Published in Treasure Coast. Michael Uber, 60, passed away June 16, 2026. 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Published in Treasure Coast. Norville Velmont Williams, 91, passed away June 25, 2026. 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Published in Treasure Coast. 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Published in Treasure Coast. Richard L. Sanfratello, 83, passed away June 9, 2026. 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Published in Treasure Coast. Richard Libby Sanfratello. Richard Libby Sanfratello, 83, of Jensen Beach, Florida, passed away on June 9, 2026 at Boca Raton Regional Hospital in Florida. Born on October 12, 1942, in Batavia, New York, he was the son of the late Thomas and Lucille Sanfratello. Richard was a graduate of Batavia High School. He went on to serve in the United States Air Force, where he trained in tool and amp, die. Following his military service, Richard worked in the tool and amp, die business until moving to Florida. After relocating, he built a long and successful career in real estate, working as a licensed real estate agent for more than 35 years. Richard cherished his family above all else. Although he made his home in Florida, Batavia, New York, remained close to his heart throughout his life. He looked forward to visits back home to reconnect with family and friends and to enjoy his favorite local foods. He is survived by his children, Nancy Doherty, Mark, of Stafford, New York, Tracy Radka, Sean, of Batavia, New York, Mary Beth Sanfratello of Jensen Beach, Florida, Rick Sanfratello of Jensen Beach, Florida, and John Sanfratello, Kelly, of North Chile, New York, and blessed with 16 grandchildren, 4 great-grandchildren, as well as many nieces and nephews whom he loved. He was predeceased by his brothers, David and Anthony Sanfratello. A celebration of life will be held at a later date at the convenience of the family. In lieu of flowers, memorial contributions may be made to the Wilmot Cancer Center in support of AML leukemia research and treatment. Posted online on June 14, 2026. Published in Treasure Coast. Robert Austin Burson. Robert Austin Burson of Port St. Lucie, Florida, passed away peacefully on June 6, 2026, at Hospice of the Treasure Coast. Bob, as he was known by most, except the littles in his family who called him Bobby or OPA Bob, was a kind and gentle soul, a loving husband, a sentimental brother, uncle, and cousin, and a good friend to many, a true Southern gentleman. Bob was born in 1951 in Fort Myers, Florida, to Paul and Noma Burson. He was the youngest in a family six, and older sisters, Davine, Paula, and Cheryl frequently, and affectionately, of course, referred to him as the Little Prince. Bob was a true Florida boy, thriving in the Boy Scout campground surrounding Lee County, with his father as the scout master of F.T. Meyer's Troop 18. Together they both remained active in scouting throughout their lifetimes. Bob often credited scouting with teaching him many of the life principles: loyalty, helpfulness, respect for others, and trustworthiness, he used in his everyday life. Always an avid Gator fan, Bob earned his BSBA with honors from the University of Florida in 1973, and his Juris Doctorate from UF's Holland Law Center in 1976. Bob was sworn into the Florida Bar in 1976 and just received the Florida Bar's 50 Years of Practice Award in June of 2026. Bob moved to Stewart in December of 1976 and was a partner in the Palm Beach County firm of Cromwell and Remsen, operating its Stewart office until 1982, when he opened his private practice in real estate law, estate planning and probate, and corporate and banking law, where he practiced until his passing. Bob was a board-certified real estate attorney with an AV rating for 32 years and was a member of the American Bar Association, the Martin County Bar Association, a charter member of the Real Property Council of Martin County, chairman and member of the Florida Bar Grievance Committee in the early 2000s, and a trustee of Attorney's Title Insurance Fund. While the law was his profession, Bob's true enthusiasm was saved for his community involvement, especially with the Kiwanis Club of Stewart, which he joined in 1979, serving as a board member, secretary, and as its president in 1985-86, lieutenant governor, state chairman for Kiwanis International Special Olympics, and founding sponsor of Action Club of Martin County for special needs adults. His favorite projects were Kiwanis Youth Park, Special Olympics, Saturdays with Santa, and most of all, pancakes and reading in the park. And he could always be found with his camera at any Kiwanis function, meeting, or event. In addition, Bob was a charter member and director, president, secretary, and board member for over 20 years of the Lyric Theater in Stewart. He was the clerk of session for the First Presbyterian Church of Port St. Lucie and charter director and president of Keep Martin Beautiful in the late 1990s. In his spare time, Bob was an active amateur photographer, and he assembled a large collection of old photography and video equipment over the last 50 years, which will be donated to a museum for future generations to enjoy. Of course, as an avid, or rabid, Gator fan, whether it was football, basketball, gymnastics, or swimming, Bob wore his UF Gator orange and blue proudly, and he was proudest of his big Gator blue truck, which he drove daily since 2006. Bob is survived by his high school sweetheart and wife of 52 years, Jo, two sisters, Paula, Greg, Robertson, and Cheryl, Michael, Field, his sister-in-law, Monique McCall, without whom the last few months would have been impossible in the operation of his office, his brother-in-law, Matt McCall, who was a constant source of support these past 6 months, his sisters-in-law Yvonne Rohaley and Pamela, Doug, wedding, many nieces, nephews, and cousins, a special mention to all the littles as he called them, who sent him handmade cards and drawings to keep him going this past year, Gemma Rose Nolan, Maverick Nolan, and Spencer Shelton, Emmett Shelton, Jasper Shelton, and Dexter Shelton, and to Morgan, McCall, Nolan, Matthew McCall, and Tanya, wedding, Shelton, the three now fully grown nieces and nephew who were so much a part of his everyday life, as they grew up in his day-to-day world and listened to his educational opportunities because they were his special children. The family would also like to extend a very special thank you to Dr. Cheryl Jordan of Stewart for her unwavering and loving care, and hours of dedication to Bob during his valiant battle with cancer. Bob loved his family, he loved his profession, he loved scouting, Kiwanis, photography, and his community. A memorial service will be held at Promenade on the River located at 2240 SE Veterans Memorial Parkway in Port St. Lucie, Florida, on Friday, July 17, 2026, at 10 a.m. In lieu of flowers, memorial donations may be made to the Kiwanis Club of Stewart Foundation, in memory of Bob Burson, P.O. Box 532 Stuart, Florida, 34995, to support a local community project in Bob's name, or to Hospice of the Treasure Coast. Posted online on June 12, 2026, published in Treasure Coast. William B. Boulos, 3 Bill Boulos, 77, passed away on June 10, 2026 at the Halifax Hospital in Daytona Beach, Florida. A celebration of life will be held on July 18, 2026 at 11 a.m. at Hazley Funeral Home, 3015 Okeechobee Road, Fort Pierce, Florida. His ashes will be interred at the White City Cemetery immediately following the service. An online guest book may be signed at www.hazleyfuneralhome.com. Posted online on June 24, 2026. Published in Treasure Coast. Indian River Online. 7 Florida restaurants with the best acai bowls on the Treasure Coast. Acai bowls offer a decadent treat that is also exceptionally healthy, starring a nutrient-dense Amazonian palm fruit packed with antioxidants, fiber, and healthy fats. Blended into a creamy, vibrant purple base, this superfood provides the perfect canvas for endless toppings to create a dish that is as nourishing as it is visually stunning. Here are some restaurants that offer acai bowls, one in each Treasure Coast city where applicable, including some that are less obvious choices than your tried and true favorite. The coffee shop is in the District Sebastian, which is made up of 9 old Florida cottages with different businesses. While working in casinos in Las Vegas, Nevada, the owner was called to Florida to take care of his aunt in 2019. After deciding to leave his career in casinos, he was offered a small coffee business at a farmer's market, which eventually turned into opening a small coffee shop. It is known for its small

The husband and wife team diverged from their airline pilot careers to follow their passion for sharing healthy foods with the community. It serves acai bowls, crepes, smoothies, and gourmet popsicles that aren't packed with sugary juices, artificial flavors or preservatives. The restaurant has a bright, refreshing atmosphere. 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The plant-based cafe serves organic coffee from Adams' hometown of Sandpoint, Idaho, craft organic teas, healthier foods, smoothies, acai bowls, and gluten-free and vegan baked goods. 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

0: 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Tim Timoteo first opened Berry Fresh Cafe in Port St. Lucie in 2009. 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Florida Haitians go into hiding after Supreme Court decision ends TPS. Treasure Coast Haitians are going into hiding after the Supreme Court allowed the Trump administration to end humanitarian protections for nationals living legally in the country. The June 25th ruling means thousands of people, many of whom have lived here for decades, could lose their ability to legally work, drive, or reside in the United States and are now subject to deportation. Haitians in St. Lucie County have not been going to church, work, or the grocery store out of fear, said Cassandre Agaro, a former Fort Pierce immigration attorney who works with the Haitian community. "People are in shock. A lot of us are just silent," Agaro said. "I'm not sure what to say, do, or how to help." South Florida, including St. Lucie County, is home to the nation's largest Haitian community. About 350,000 Haitians have been living in the country under Temporary Protected Status, TPS, which grants work authorizations and limited protections against deportation for people fleeing armed conflict, epidemics, and natural disasters in their home countries. The program is generally renewed every 6, 12, or 18 months, depending on conditions in the origin country. The Department of Homeland Security argued Haitians have had the status long enough and that it is safe for Haitian citizens to return home. Haitian TPS holders now risk being deported to a country rocked by years of famine, natural disasters, and gang violence. The United Nations estimates gangs control 85% of the capital, Port-au-Prince. "Haiti clearly meets the TPS standards," said Caroline Paul, executive director of Good Samaritan Relief, which provides resources for Caribbean and migrant communities. "This is not an immigration shortcut, this is about human life." Duyalnik Jean Cadet has been living in Florida under TPS since 2005. The 53-year-old mother of five started her family here, bought a house in Port St. Lucie and founded two businesses in West Palm Beach, one for hair styling and another for in-home senior care. Even if she were to return to Haiti, she wouldn't have anywhere to go because someone stole her home and sold it, she said. I moved here for opportunity and security, Jean Cadet said. I never thought this country could become a place where people have to live in fear. Jean Cadet was the only Floridian who agreed to participate in the lawsuit filed against the federal government in March 2025 to preserve Haitian TPS. While a federal judge gave them a temporary win in February, Jean Cadet wasn't taking any chances in case the Supreme Court sided against them. She applied for asylum and is currently trying to get a work permit, she said. We are resilient people, she said. We will find a way. Haiti would not be able to absorb the surge in migrants as the island plunges further into disarray, said Leslie Voltaire, a member and former chair of the Transitional Presidential Council, which helps pick the island's leaders. The situation is dire, Voltaire told TC Palm in January. There were 5,000 people killed in 2025. There are many rapes and kidnappings, burning of houses and schools. We are fighting the gangs, but they are overwhelming. Over 1.4 million people are internally displaced due to gang violence, economic distress, and natural disasters, and about 73% of medical centers have closed or barely function, according to UNICEF. Haiti is already struggling to absorb the 200,000 Haitians deported since 2024 from its island neighbor, the Dominican Republic. Voltaire said he hopes if the U.S. chooses to deport TPS holders, it will accompany the decision with investments in jobs, education, or public works so they are not left stranded. The American people are generous, Voltaire said. I think if they knew the conditions in Haiti, they wouldn't want to send them back. Federal courts have blocked the Trump administration for ending Haitian TPS twice already. One judge ruled former DHS Secretary Kristi Noem's decision was motivated by racial animus rather than an accurate assessment on the conditions of Haiti. Kristi Noem has a First Amendment right to call immigrants killers, leeches, entitlement junkies, and any other inapt name she wants. Secretary Noem, however, is constrained by both our Constitution and the Administrative Procedure Act to apply faithfully the facts to the law in implementing the TPS program, the ruling said. Haitians weren't the only group targeted. Last year, the Trump administration ended TPS for about 600,000 Venezuelans living in the country. The Supreme Court ruled the administration has full discretion to end Venezuelan TPS without judicial review. Haitian TPS holders should seek legal advice with a credible attorney, said Orlando St. Louis, a Haitian American with Floridarising, a grassroots nonprofit that helps black communities. Many nonprofits offer free consultations, he said. Lewis also recommends petitioning Congress to extend the protection. TPS was put in place by Congress, and Congress has the full power to do something about it, he said. The House in April passed H.R. 1689, requiring DHS Secretary Mark Wayne Mullen to extend Haitian TPS until April 2029. The bill currently sits in the Senate. All Americans with Humanity, call the Senate at 202-224-3121, and tell them, I am a concerned citizen who wants to extend Haitian TPS, Lewis said. Jack Lemnus is a TC Palm Enterprise reporter. Contact him at jack.lemnus@tcpalm.com, 772-409-1345, or follow him on X at Jack Lemnus.
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0: 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Obituaries: All Agnes Michael, 88, passed away June 14, 2026. 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Published in Treasure Coast. Andrew Andy Brady. Andrew Andy Brady was one of those rare people who seemed woven into the fabric of Fort Pierce itself. To know Andy was to know a man who never met a stranger. He had a gift for making people feel welcome, whether they were lifelong residents, first-time visitors, veterans arriving at the Navy SEAL Museum, or friends gathering on North Beach to watch the waves roll in. His smile was easy, his stories were endless, and his love for the community he called home was unmistakable. For many years, Andy served as an ambassador for the National Navy UDT SEAL Museum, where he became one of the most familiar and beloved faces associated with the institution. He was passionate about the museum's mission, proud of the men whose stories it preserved, and dedicated to sharing that history with anyone willing to listen. Through his work, he touched countless lives and forged friendships that stretched far beyond Fort Pierce. He was a surfer at heart. He loved the ocean, the rhythm of the waves, and the special community that gathered along North Beach. Some of his happiest moments were spent among friends with sand on his feet, salt in the air, and a board nearby. The North Beach crowd wasn't just a group of friends to Andy, they were family. Andy loved Fort Pierce deeply. He knew its history, celebrated its people, and believed in its future. His place among the city's cherished characters was cemented when he was featured in Legendary Locals, a fitting recognition for someone who had become a legend in his own right. He leaves behind his wife, Linda Ergel Brady, sister-in-law, Kathy Ergel Pyle, niece, Kat Restrepo, and great-niece, Mia Ivanovich, along with countless friends whose lives were enriched by his kindness, humor, loyalty, and generosity of spirit. The measure of a life is not found in titles or accomplishments alone, but in the people who remember you when you're gone. By that measure, Andy lived an extraordinary life. His stories will continue to be told on North Beach, in the halls of the museum, and throughout the community he loved so much. Fort Pierce feels a little quieter without Andy Brady. But his legacy lives on in every friendship he made, every life he touched, and every person fortunate enough to call him a friend. Fair winds and following seas, Andy. We'll see you down the beach. In lieu of flowers, donations in Andrew's memory may be made to Best Friend Animal Sanctuary at www.bestfriends.org or the National Navy UDT SEAL Museum, 3300 N Highway A1A, Fort Pierce, Florida, 34949. Services: a paddle out will be held on Saturday, June 20, 2026 at 10 a.m. at the Second Boardwalk on North Jetty, Fort Pierce. A memorial service will be held on Monday, June 22, 2026 at 10 a.m. at the Navy SEAL Museum, 3300 North A1A, Fort Pierce, Florida, 34949. Posted online on June 17, 2026. Published in Treasure Coast. Edward McHugh. Edward Eddie McHugh, 94, passed away June 22, 2026. Survived by wife Deborah Watson, children Linda Gallen, Patricia Orlando, Kathy Urgley, and Edward McHugh, siblings Adelaide Quillen and Jerry McHugh. Predeceased by son Charles and brothers Robert and James McHugh. Posted online on June 25, 2026. Published in Treasure Coast. Elizabeth Brown McCullough. Elizabeth B. McCullough, 67, a prolific poet, songwriter, and musician, passed away on Saturday, May 30 in New York City. Third daughter of longtime residents of Vero Beach, Bruce and Jean McCullough, she was a student of the public school system. She was on the tennis team at Vero Beach High School and skipped her senior year to attend the University of the South, in Sewanee, Tennessee. In addition to her BA in psychology, she later received her MFA from the School of Visual Arts, in NYC. Out of college, she moved to Boston and began to photograph the world around her, while she worked at the Children's Museum. Later based in Athens, GA, she was active in the vibrant music scene and her portraits of musicians such as Michael Stipe of Ram, were published in Spin and Cream. She moved to NYC to earn her MFA from the School of Visual Arts. Always a poet, she turned the lens towards her own life experiences and began writing music. Her band, Alpha Cat, released 4 CDs, the latest, Venus Smile, released in 2024. She lived in the NYC area for her remaining years. She is survived by her 3 sisters, Olivia B. McCullough, Melissa McCullough, and Margaret Russell, and her nephews and nieces, Nathan Levin Aspenson, Zara Aspenson, Olivia Russell, and Robert Vance Russell. The family asks that you might remember her through a donation to the Bidawi Pet Adoption Center, 152 West 24th Street, New York, New York, 10011. 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Grace Evangeline Vange Smith Cesarotti, 93, passed away June 7, 2026. 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Harold Haskew. Harold Haskew, age 87, formerly of Fort Pierce, Florida, and Milford, MI, beloved husband, father, grandfather, great-grandfather, brother, friend, engineer, sports fan, storyteller, and lifelong adventurer, passed away in Chelsea, Michigan. Full obituary, https://www.mitchellfuneral.com/obituary/Harold-Haskew. Posted online on June 20, 2026, published in Treasure Coast. John Darlson. John Andreas Darlson, 84, primarily of Stuart, Florida, passed away peacefully on June 19, 2026. Born on March 14, 1942, in Newark, New Jersey, John was the only son of Andreas and Florence Darlson, Bauman. He spent his childhood mostly in Tewksbury Township, New Jersey. After moving to Florida in 1958, John graduated in 1960 from H.B. Plant High School in Tampa. He graduated from the University of Florida in 1964, where he was the student body treasurer, president of Phi Delta Theta Fraternity, a member of Florida Blue Key, and selected as a member of the school's Hall of Fame. John then graduated from UF's Levin College of Law in 1967 and moved to Washington, D.C., where he was a staff member to Congressman Paul Rogers for several years. After moving to Stuart in 1972, John ran a successful law practice and was very active in the local community for nearly 3 decades. He served as president of the Martin County Bar Association, president of the Stuart Chamber of Commerce, chairman of the I-95 Missing Link Task Force, and as the director of 2 different banks. Outside of his professional life, John coached his son's Little League baseball teams for several years, was an active member of St. Luke's and All Saints Episcopal Churches, an avid Florida Gator fan, and enjoyed golf, cars, and yard work. John is survived by his 3 adult children and 5 grandchildren. Posted online on June 27, 2026, published in Treasure Coast. John Edward Chapman, 68, passed away June 12, 2026. 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Published in Treasure Coast. Richard L. Sanfratello, 83, passed away June 9, 2026. 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Posted online on June 12, 2026. Published in Treasure Coast. Richard Libby Sanfratello. Richard Libby Sanfratello, 83, of Jensen Beach, Florida, passed away on June 9, 2026 at Boca Raton Regional Hospital in Florida. Born on October 12, 1942, in Batavia, New York, he was the son of the late Thomas and Lucille Sanfratello. Richard was a graduate of Batavia High School. He went on to serve in the United States Air Force, where he trained in TOOL and AMP, DI. Following his military service, Richard worked in the TOOL and AMP, DI business until moving to Florida. After relocating, he built a long and successful career in real estate, working as a licensed real estate agent for more than 35 years. Richard cherished his family above all else. Although he made his home in Florida, Batavia, New York, remained close to his heart throughout his life. He looked forward to visits back home to reconnect with family and friends and to enjoy his favorite local foods. He is survived by his children, Nancy Doherty, Mark, of Stafford, New York, Tracy Radka, Sean, of Batavia, New York, Mary Beth Sanfratello of Jensen Beach, Florida, Rick Sanfratello of Jensen Beach, Florida, and John Sanfratello, Kelly, of North Chile, New York, and blessed with 16 grandchildren, 4 great-grandchildren, as well as many nieces and nephews whom he loved. He was predeceased by his brothers, David and Anthony Sanfratello. A celebration of life will be held at a later date at the convenience of the family. In lieu of flowers, memorial contributions may be made to the Wilmot Cancer Center in support of AML leukemia research and treatment. Posted online on June 14, 2026. Published in Treasure Coast. Robert Austin Burson. Robert Austin Burson of Port St. Lucie, Florida, passed away peacefully on June 6, 2026, at Hospice of the Treasure Coast. Bob, as he was known by most, except the littles in his family who called him Bobby or OPA Bob, was a kind and gentle soul, a loving husband, a sentimental brother, uncle, and cousin, and a good friend to many, a true Southern gentleman. Bob was born in 1951 in Fort Myers, Florida, to Paul and Noma Burson. He was the youngest in a family six, and older sisters, Davine, Paula, and Cheryl frequently, and affectionately, of course, referred to him as the Little Prince. Bob was a true Florida boy, thriving in the Boy Scout campground surrounding Lee County, with his father as the Scout Master of F.T. Myers Troop 18. Together they both remained active in scouting throughout their lifetimes. Bob often credited scouting with teaching him many of the life principles: loyalty, helpfulness, respect for others, and trustworthiness, he used in his everyday life. Always an avid Gator fan, Bob earned his BSBA with honors from the University of Florida in 1973, and his Juris Doctorate from UF's Holland Law Center in 1976. Bob was sworn into the Florida Bar in 1976 and just received the Florida Bar's 50 Years of Practice Award in June of 2026. Bob moved to Stewart in December of 1976 and was a partner in the Palm Beach County firm of Cromwell & Remsen, operating its Stewart office until 1982, when he opened his private practice in real estate law, estate planning and probate, and corporate and banking law, where he practiced until his passing. Bob was a board-certified real estate attorney with an AV rating for 32 years and was a member of the American Bar Association, the Martin County Bar Association, a charter member of the Real Property Council of Martin County, chairman and member of the Florida Bar Grievance Committee in the early 2000s and a trustee of Attorney's Title Insurance Fund. While the law was his profession, Bob's true enthusiasm was saved for his community involvement, especially with the Kiwanis Club of Stewart, which he joined in 1979, serving as a board member, secretary, and as its president in 1985-86, lieutenant governor, state chairman for Kiwanis International Special Olympics, and founding sponsor of Action Club of Martin County for special needs adults. His favorite projects were Kiwanis Youth Park, Special Olympics, Saturdays with Santa and most of all, pancakes and reading in the park. And, he could always be found with his camera at any Kiwanis function, meeting, or event. In addition, Bob was a charter member and director, president, secretary, and board member for over 20 years of the Lyric Theater in Stewart. He was the clerk of session for the First Presbyterian Church of Port St. Lucie and charter director and president of Keep Martin Beautiful in the late 1990s. In his spare time, Bob was an active amateur photographer and he assembled a large collection of old photography and video equipment over the last 50 years, which will be donated to a museum for future generations to enjoy. Of course, as an avid, or rabid, Gator fan, whether it was football, basketball, gymnastics, or swimming, Bob wore his UF Gator orange and blue proudly, and he was proudest of his big Gator blue truck, which he drove daily since 2006. Bob is survived by his high school sweetheart and wife of 52 years, Joe, two sisters, Paula, Greg, Robertson, and Cheryl, Michael, Field, his sister-in-law, Monique McCall, without whom the last few months would have been impossible in the operation of his office, his brother-in-law, Matt McCall, who was a constant source of support these past 6 months, his sisters-in-law Yvonne Rohaley and Pamela, Doug, wedding, many nieces, nephews, and cousins, a special mention to all the littles as he called them, who sent him handmade cards and drawings to keep him going this past year, Gemma Rose Nolan, Maverick Nolan, and Spencer Shelton, Emmett Shelton, Jasper Shelton, and Dexter Shelton, and to Morgan, McCall, Nolan, Matthew McCall, and Tanya, wedding, Shelton, the three now fully grown nieces and nephew who were so much a part of his everyday life, as they grew up in his day-to-day world and listened to his educational opportunities because they were his special children. The family would also like to extend a very special thank you to Dr. Cheryl Jordan of Stewart for her unwavering and loving care, and hours of dedication to Bob during his valiant battle with cancer. Bob loved his family, he loved his profession, he loved scouting, Kiwanis, photography, and his community. A memorial service will be held at Promenade on the River located at 2240 SE Veterans Memorial Parkway in Port St. Lucie, Florida, on Friday, July 17, 2026, at 10 a.m. In lieu of flowers, memorial donations may be made to the Kiwanis Club of Stewart Foundation, in memory of Bob Burson, P.O. Box 532 Stewart, Florida, 34995, to support a local community project in Bob's name, or to Hospice of the Treasure Coast. Posted online on June 12, 2026, published in Treasure Coast. William B. Bulis, 3 Bill Bulis, 77, passed away on June 10, 2026 at the Halifax Hospital in Daytona Beach, Florida. A celebration of life will be held on July 18, 2026 at 11 a.m. at Hazley Funeral Home, 3015 Okeechobee Road, Fort Pierce, Florida. His ashes will be interred at the White City Cemetery immediately following the service. An online guest book may be signed at www.hazleyfuneralhome.com. Posted online on June 24, 2026. Published in Treasure Coast. Opinion online. Friends, family meet at this Florida brewery for beer, pizza, memories. When TC Palm reporter Lori K. Blandford wants to hang out with family and friends, she meets them at Sailfish Brewing Co. in downtown Fort Pierce. The brewery is centrally located on the Treasure Coast, has a variety of beers and now cocktails, serves delicious bar food and is family-friendly for all ages. But Sailfish also holds a special place in her heart as her hometown's first craft brewery. Question: how long have you been going there? Answer: Sailfish Brewing Co. originally opened April 6, 2013, on North 2nd Street in the historic Edgartone neighborhood. It was located in a little yellow house that was the former Harry Hill Photography Studio and later became Pierce Cider Works. As a Fort Pierce native who attended John Carroll Catholic High School with one of the brewery's founders, I was invited to a small soft opening the night before it opened to the public. I'll never forget that first Flounder Pounder DIPA, Double India Pale Ale, or my second one. After that, all I remember is grabbing fast food and going to bed by 10 p.m., which was early for someone in their 20s at the time. I had no idea how much my little brewery would grow, and I was honored to be there from the beginning. Q. What is special about this local establishment? A. Sailfish moved down the road in February 2017 to a larger, 25,000-square-foot space in downtown Fort Pierce. The brewery went from a 3-barrel system to a 20-barrel system. My family, friends, and co-workers attended trivia night there on Thursdays for several years as a team before the coronavirus pandemic changed everything in 2020. We were so regular and so good that we would use our gift card winnings each week to buy our beers. Over the years, I've met new friends there, reunited with old ones and even said goodbye to a family member at a memorial. Our longtime TC Palm team, the News Hounds, even took home one of our many first-place trophies in the St. Lucie County Adult Spelling Bee in 2023 when the brewery hosted the annual event. Q. What sets it apart from other local establishments? A. The brewery didn't have food in its early years, so we would get Taco Dive delivered from down the street. Then a small pizzeria, the Crafted Pie, opened inside the brewery, pairing pizza perfectly with my pale ales and sours. During the coronavirus pandemic in 2020, the brewery was forced to apply for a restaurant license to be able to stay open. It grew from just pizza and garlic knots to serving a full restaurant menu. The brewery took the same approach with its craft food as it does with its craft beer. The food is so good, I admit going there sometimes primarily for the hot honey pizza and sticky tenders. It also added craft liquor and spirits to its drinks menu last year, simply to give more options to customers. As a beer lover recently turned cocktail fan, the addition couldn't have come at a better time for me. The Sailfish Punch hit the spot, but the seasonal drinks have been even better. It's one of the few places where my entire family, both adults and children, can meet for a meal and even enjoy some drinks. That's why it's been my favorite local watering hole for 13 years and counting. Lori K. Blandford is a breaking news reporter with TC Palm. Email her at lori.blandford@tcpalm.com. News/politics/elections online 3 seats up for election in Florida on Indiantown Village Council. The village of Indiantown, which incorporated as a municipality in western Martin County on December 31, 2017, has 5 council members. 3 seats, each carrying a 4-year term, are up for election in the August primary. Winners will be decided August 18. There are 3 candidates, including the incumbent, for each of seats 3 and 4, and 2 candidates, including the incumbent for seat 5. The newly seated council members will vote among themselves to select the mayor and vice mayor. Village council members are paid an annual stipend of $10,000. In addition to this base compensation, they are eligible to receive reimbursements and per diems for official business travel and conference attendance. Editor's note, TC Palm sent all qualifying candidates a questionnaire. Their responses are below. Election 2026, find all information for local elections here. This candidate did not return a questionnaire by deadline. This candidate did not submit a photo by deadline. This candidate did not return a questionnaire by deadline. This candidate did not return a questionnaire by deadline. Will Greenlee is a breaking news reporter for TC Palm. Follow Will on X at @OffTheBeatTweet or reach him by phone at 772-267-7926. Email him at will.greenlee@tcpalm.com. Former mayor of this Florida city seeks return to office. Former Stuart Mayor Merritt Matheson is running to regain his seat on the city commission while facing challenger Derek Ogden. Matheson lost a 2022 re-election bid to former Mayor Christopher Collins, who resigned from the city commission earlier this year to run this year for a seat on the Martin County Commission. Matheson is known for helping to establish Martin County Forever, which educated voters on a 2024 sales tax that provides funds to conserve sensitive land in the county in perpetuity. Ogden is an entrepreneur and proud of building his business, which provides technology support for autism therapy companies. Editors note, TC Palm sent all qualifying candidates a questionnaire. Their responses are below. Keith Burbank is TC Palm's watchdog reporter covering Martin County. He can be reached at keith.burbank@tcpalm.com. Sports Online: Atlanta Braves at San Francisco Giants. Odds, picks and predictions: the Atlanta Braves, 49-32, and San Francisco Giants, 34-48, close out their three-game series in San Francisco, California, on Sunday. First pitch from Oracle Park is at 4:05 p.m. Eastern Time. Let's analyze MLB odds around the Braves versus Giants odds and make our expert MLB picks and predictions for the best bets. Season series: Giants lead 3-1. The Braves have lost 11 of their last 15 games. After winning the series opener March 1 Friday, they were shut out 5-0 Saturday. They mustered only one hit and two walks in seven innings against Giants starter Logan Webb and didn't get a hit when the bullpen threw the final two innings. SP Bryce Elder gave up five runs in four innings, taking the loss. The Giants snapped a two-game skid with the win. DH Rafael Devers homered twice and drove in four runs in the win. LHP Chris Sale versus LHP Robbie Ray. Sale, 8-5, 2.14 ERA, makes his 15th start. He has a 1.05 whip, 2.3 BB/9 and 10.6 K/9 in 84 innings. Ray, 6-6, 3.70 ERA, makes his 16th start and 17th appearance. He has a 1.28 whip, 4.3 BB/9 and 8.2 K/9 in 87 and two-thirds innings. Provided by BetMGM Sportsbook, access USA Today Sports Scores and Sports Betting Odds Hub for a full list. Lines last updated at 10:54 a.m. Eastern Time. 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Sign up today. Giants 3, Braves 2. The Braves have scored 3 or fewer runs in 4 of their last 5 games. The Giants have won Ray's last 6 starts in a row, and he has allowed 1 or fewer runs in 3 of his last 4 outings, while the Braves have lost 2 of Sale's last 3 starts. They are 4-11 in their last 15 games. The Giants are 7-1 in the last 8 games in which they allowed 2 or fewer runs. Bet Giants, +135. The Giants are 15-16 ATS as home underdogs. The Braves are 20-14 ATS as away favorites, but they have lost outright 9 of their last 11 road games. Expecting a Giants win with plus odds on the ML, no need to bet them to cover at worse odds. Pass. Neither game in the series has reached 8 total runs. 6 of the Braves' last 8 games and 6 of the last 8 for the Giants have had totals of 7 or below. Bet under 7.5, -120. For more sports betting picks and tips, check out sportsbookwire.com and BetFTW. 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Los Angeles Dodgers at San Diego Padres. Odds, picks and predictions: the Los Angeles Dodgers, 53-30, and San Diego Padres, 43-38, meet in the Sunday finale of a three-game NL West series in San Diego, California. First pitch at Petco Park is slated for 4:10 p.m. Eastern Time. Let's analyze MLB odds around the Dodgers versus Padres odds and make our expert MLB picks and predictions for the best bets. Season series, Dodgers lead 3-2. Los Angeles is playing the sixth contest of what is scheduled as a 9-game road swing that rolls from Minneapolis to San Diego to Sacramento. The Dodgers have thus far split the two games in the series, both contests were routs. On Friday, San Diego won 7-1, LA bounced back with a 15-3 triumph Saturday. The Dodgers' 15-run Saturday tied a season high. The Padres had a 4-game win streak halted with Saturday's loss. The Friars were tied with the Dodgers 1-1 before the visiting nine piled up 9 runs in the top of the 6th inning. RHP Emmett Sheehan vs. RHP Michael King. Sheehan, 3-5, 5.32 ERA, is making his 15th start. He owns a 1.30 WHIP, 2.7 BB/9 and 10.1 K/9 in 67 2/3 innings. King, 5-6, 3.33 ERA, is making his 17th start. He has a 1.16 WHIP, 3.4 BB/9 and 7.6 K/9 in 92 innings. Provided by FanDuel Sportsbook, access USA Today Sports Scores and Sports Betting Odds Hub for a full list. Lines last updated at 10:01 a.m. Eastern Time. 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Dodgers 5, Padres 4. LA is 27-16 on the road. In their last 20 games against San Diego, the Dodgers have gone 14-6. In a stretch that opened with back-to-back losses to the Dodgers, the Padres are just 14-20 since May 19. The starters in this one both have expected ERA figures that tilt toward significant regression. Those regression trends would greatly favor Sheehan and work against King. Back the Dodgers, -142. No interest, pass. The over has hit in 13 of LA's last 19 games and is 4-2 across the last 6 series meetings. Indicators here swing both ways. But the King fade is significant. He has benefited from a .252 batting average on balls in play and in his 5 starts prior to his last he filed a shaky 6.41 ERA. A batter's breeze helping deep fly balls is in the weather forecast. The over 8, -105, is a slight lean. For more sports betting picks and tips, check out sportsbookwire.com and BetFTW. 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New York Yankees at Boston Red Sox odds, picks and predictions. The New York Yankees, 48-34, and Boston Red Sox, 35-46, close out a 4-game series Sunday in Boston, Massachusetts. First pitch from Fenway Park is at 7:20 p.m. Eastern Time. NBC/Peacock. Let's analyze MLB odds around the Yankees versus Red Sox odds and make our expert MLB picks and predictions for the best bets. Season series, tied 4-4, the Yankees have lost 6 of their last 8 games and are 0-3 in the series, hoping to salvage the final game. They had only 3 hits in a 4-1 loss Saturday, their only run coming from CF Max Schumann's first home run of the year. SP Gerrit Cole allowed 4 runs on 7 hits, including 2 homers, in 5 1/3 innings, falling to 2-3. The Red Sox are 6-3 in their last 9 games and have won 3 games in a row. SP Jake Bennett allowed the 1 run on 3 hits and 2 walks in 6 1/3 innings. RP Aroldis Chapman pitched a scoreless 9th for his 16th save. DH Masataka Yoshida went 2-for-3 with a homer, and 2B Anthony Siegler also went deep. LHP Carlos Rodon vs. RHP Sonny Gray. Rodon, 4-2, 3.70 ERA, makes his 9th start. He has a 1.28 WHIP, 4.8 BB/9 and 10.0 K/9 in 41 1/3 innings. Gray, 9-1, 2.95 ERA, makes his 15th start. He has a 1.19 WHIP, 2.4 BB/9 and 7.8 K/9 in 76 and one-third innings. Provided by BetMGM Sportsbook, access USA Today Sports Scores and Sports Betting Odds Hub for a full list. 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Sign up today. Red Sox 4, Yankees 2. The Yankees have won Rodon's last 5 starts, although he has allowed 3 runs in each of his last 3 starts. The Yankees are 26-19 on the road, while the Red Sox are only 15-25 at home. But the Yankees are 0-6 in their last 6 games scoring 3 or fewer runs. Opponents have scored 3 or fewer runs in 4 of Gray's last 5 outings and in 9 of his last 13. They are 10-4 in his starts and 4-1 in his last 5. Bet Red Sox, -115. 8 of the Yankees' last 9 ATS losses were also outright defeats, while the last 13 covers for the Red Sox have been outright wins. With much better odds on the ML for the Red Sox to win, that is the route to go. Pass. 7 of the 8 meetings this season have had totals of 8 or below. 9 of Gray's starts have not surpassed 8 total runs. 5 of Boston's last 6 wins have not surpassed 8 runs. Bet under 8, -115. For more sports betting picks and tips, check out sportsbookwire.com and BetFTW. 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Miami Marlins at St. Louis Cardinals. Odds, picks and predictions: the Miami Marlins, 44-39, and St. Louis Cardinals, 42-38, tangle in the Sunday finale of a 3-game set in St. Louis, Missouri. The first pitch from Busch Stadium is slated for 2:15 p.m. Eastern Time. Let's analyze MLB odds around the Marlins versus Cardinals odds and make our expert MLB picks and predictions for the best bets. Season series, Marlins lead 4-1. Miami has outscored St. Louis 9-1 en route to taking the first 2 games of the series, 4-0 and 5-1, and the Marlins head into Sunday looking for a series sweep, their 5th straight win this week and their 4th consecutive triumph over the Redbirds. The Fish are 8-1 since June 17. The Cardinals went into the series having lost 2 in a row, so they will be looking to snap a 4-game losing skid in the series finale. The Redbirds are just 2-7 across their last 9 games. RHP Tyler Phillips vs RHP Kyle Leahy. Phillips, 1-2, 3.09 ERA, is making his 6th start and 22nd appearance. He has a 1.37 whip, 4.6 BB/9 and 7.6 K/9 in 58 and one-third innings. Leahy, 5-4, 4.24 ERA, is making his 16th start. He has a 1.51 whip, 3.3 BB/9 and 7.3 K/9 in 76 and one-third IP in 15 starts. Provided by BetMGM Sportsbook, access USA Today Sports Scores and Sports Betting Odds Hub for a full list. 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For decades, BHQ has been helping players just like you win. 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Sign up today. Cardinals 6, Marlins 4. Leahy has given the Cards 6-plus innings in back-to-back starts, and he's up against a Miami club that owns a .708 OPS when facing starters the third time around. That ranks in the league's bottom third. Miami has a fine 29-17 mark at home, but is 7 games under .500, 15-22, on the road. And overall, the Marlins' bullpen is one that figures to be too far out over its skis with a fine 3.35 ERA. That surface number has been buoyed by a .255 batting average on balls in play. Another BABIP indicator that stands out is a clutch hitting number for an otherwise solid Redbird batting attack. The Cards have been hampered by a .267 BABIP with runners in scoring position. Mix in some fade lean on Phillips, and St. Louis, minus 130, is worth a partial unit play. No interest, pass. Both offenses have some expected versus actual production comparisons bullish on a tilt toward more scoring. The Miami pitching gets some fade lean for this game, and both bullpens are less of an unknown in what marks the finale of the second Miami St. Louis series of the season. On a 90-degree Busch Stadium day with an outward breeze in the forecast, the over 9.5, minus 105, is a solid play. For more sports betting picks and tips, check out sportsbookwire.com and BetFTW. 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Seattle Mariners at Cleveland Guardians odds, picks and predictions. The Seattle Mariners, 42-42, and the Cleveland Guardians, 43-40, wrap up a three-game series Sunday at Progressive Field in Cleveland, Ohio. First pitch is scheduled for 1:40 p.m. Eastern Time. Let's analyze MLB odds around the Mariners versus Guardians odds and make our expert MLB picks and predictions for the best bets. Season series, tied 3-3, the Guardians opened a 4-0 lead after 5.
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0: 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Various Treasure Coast Newspapers. Obituaries, all Agnes Michael, 88, passed away June 14, 2026. Arrangements provided by All County Funeral Home and AMP, Crematory, Stewart. Posted online on June 20, 2026. Published in Treasure Coast. Andrew Andy Brady was one of those rare people who seemed woven into the fabric of Fort Pierce itself. To know Andy was to know a man who never met a stranger. He had a gift for making people feel welcome, whether they were lifelong residents, first-time visitors, veterans arriving at the Navy SEAL Museum, or friends gathering on North Beach to watch the waves roll in. His smile was easy, his stories were endless, and his love for the community he called home was unmistakable. For many years, Andy served as an ambassador for the National Navy UDT SEAL Museum, where he became one of the most familiar and beloved faces associated with the institution. He was passionate about the museum's mission, proud of the men whose stories it preserved, and dedicated to sharing that history with anyone willing to listen. Through his work, he touched countless lives and forged friendships that stretched far beyond Fort Pierce. He was a surfer at heart. He loved the ocean, the rhythm of the waves, and the special community that gathered along North Beach. Some of his happiest moments were spent among friends with sand on his feet, salt in the air, and a board nearby. The North Beach crowd wasn't just a group of friends to Andy, they were family. Andy loved Fort Pierce deeply. He knew its history, celebrated its people, and believed in its future. His place among the city's cherished characters was cemented when he was featured in Legendary Locals, a fitting recognition for someone who had become a legend in his own right. He leaves behind his wife, Linda Ergel Brady, sister-in-law, Kathy Ergel Pyle, niece, Kat Restrepo, and great-niece, Mia Ivanovich, along with countless friends whose lives were enriched by his kindness, humor, loyalty, and generosity of spirit. The measure of a life is not found in titles or accomplishments alone, but in the people who remember you when you're gone. By that measure, Andy lived an extraordinary life. His stories will continue to be told on North Beach, in the halls of the museum, and throughout the community he loved so much. Fort Pierce feels a little quieter without Andy Brady. But his legacy lives on in every friendship he made, every life he touched, and every person fortunate enough to call him a friend. Fair winds and following seas, Andy. We'll see you down the beach. In lieu of flowers,

Florida, 34949. Posted online on June 17, 2026. Published in Treasure Coast. Edward McHugh. Edward Eddie McHugh, 94, passed away June 22, 2026. Survived by wife Deborah Watson, children Linda Gallen, Patricia Orlando, Kathy Urgley, and Edward McHugh, siblings Adelaide Quillen and Jerry McHugh. Predeceased by son Charles and brothers Robert and James McHugh. Posted online on June 25, 2026. Published in Treasure Coast. Elizabeth Brown McCullough. Elizabeth B. McCullough, 67, a prolific poet, songwriter, and musician, passed away on Saturday, May 30 in New York City. Third daughter of longtime residents of Vero Beach, Bruce and Jean McCullough, she was a student of the public school system. She was on the tennis team at Vero Beach High School and skipped her senior year to attend the University of the South, in Sewanee, Tennessee. In addition to her BA in psychology, she later received her MFA from the School of Visual Arts, in NYC. Out of college, she moved to Boston and began to photograph the world around her, while she worked at the Children's Museum. Later based in Athens, GA, she was active in the vibrant music scene and her portraits of musicians such as Michael Stipe of Ram, were published in Spin and Cream. She moved to NYC to earn her MFA from the School of Visual Arts. Always a poet, she turned the lens towards her own life experiences and began writing music. Her band, Alpha Cat, released 4 CDs, the latest, Venus Smile, released in 2024. She lived in the NYC area for her remaining years. She is survived by her 3 sisters, Olivia B. McCullough, Melissa McCullough, and Margaret Russell, and her nephews and nieces, Nathan Levin Aspenson, Zara Aspenson, Olivia Russell, and Robert Vance Russell. The family asks that you might remember her through a donation to the Bidawi Pet Adoption Center, 152 West 24th Street, New York, New York, 10011. 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Published in Treasure Coast. Grace Evangeline Vange Smith Cesarotti, 93, passed away June 7, 2026. 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Published in Treasure Coast. Harold Haskew. Harold Haskew, age 87, formerly of Fort Pierce, Florida, and Milford, MI, beloved husband, father, grandfather, great-grandfather, brother, friend, engineer, sports fan, storyteller, and lifelong adventurer, passed away in Chelsea, Michigan. Full obituary, https://www.mitchellfuneral.com/obituary/Harold-Haskew. Posted online on June 20, 2026. Published in Treasure Coast. John Darlson. John Andreas Darlson, 84, primarily of Stuart, Florida, passed away peacefully on June 19, 2026. Born on March 14, 1942, in Newark, New Jersey, John was the only son of Andreas and Florence Darlson, Bauman. He spent his childhood mostly in Tewksbury Township, New Jersey. After moving to Florida in 1958, John graduated in 1960 from H.B. Plant High School in Tampa. He graduated from the University of Florida in 1964, where he was the student body treasurer, president of Phi Delta Theta Fraternity, a member of Florida Blue Key, and selected as a member of the school's Hall of Fame. John then graduated from UF's Levin College of Law in 1967 and moved to Washington, D.C., where he was a staff member to Congressman Paul Rogers for several years. After moving to Stuart in 1972, John ran a successful law practice and was very active in the local community for nearly 3 decades. He served as president of the Martin County Bar Association, president of the Stuart Chamber of Commerce, chairman of the I-95 Missing Link Task Force, and as the director of 2 different banks. Outside of his professional life, John coached his son's Little League baseball teams for several years, was an active member of St. Luke's and All Saints Episcopal Churches,
an avid Florida Gator fan.

0: children, and enjoyed golf, cars, and yard work. John is survived by his 3 adult children and 5 grandchildren. Posted online on June 27, 2026, published in Treasure Coast. John Edward Chapman, 68, passed away June 12, 2026. 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Michael Uber, 60, passed away June 16, 2026. 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Norval Velmont Williams, 91, passed away June 25, 2026. 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Richard Sidorek, 89, passed away June 11, 2025. 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Richard L. Sanfratello, 83, passed away June 9, 2026. 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Posted online on June 12, 2026, published in Treasure Coast. Richard Libby Sanfratello. Richard Libby Sanfratello, 83, of Jensen Beach, Florida, passed away on June 9, 2026 at Boca Raton Regional Hospital in Florida. Born on October 12, 1942, in Batavia, New York, he was the son of the late Thomas and Lucille Sanfratello. Richard was a graduate of Batavia High School. He went on to serve in the United States Air Force, where he trained in TOOL and AMP, DI. Following his military service, Richard worked in the TOOL and AMP, DI business until moving to Florida. After relocating, he built a long and successful career in real estate, working as a licensed real estate agent for more than 35 years. Richard cherished his family above all else. Although he made his home in Florida, Batavia, New York, remained close to his heart throughout his life. He looked forward to visits back home to reconnect with family and friends and to enjoy his favorite local foods. He is survived by his children, Nancy Doherty, Mark, of Stafford, New York, Tracy Radka, Sean, of Batavia, New York, Mary Beth Sanfratello of Jensen Beach, Florida, Rick Sanfratello of Jensen Beach, Florida, and John Sanfratello, Kelly, of North Chilly, New York, and blessed with 16 grandchildren, 4 great-grandchildren, as well as many nieces and nephews whom he loved. He was predeceased by his brothers, David and Anthony Sanfratello. A celebration of life will be held at a later date at the convenience of the family. In lieu of flowers, memorial contributions may be made to the Wilmot Cancer Center in support of AML leukemia research and treatment. Posted online on June 14, 2026, published in Treasure Coast. Robert Austin Burson. Robert Austin Burson of Port St. Lucie, Florida, passed away peacefully on June 6, 2026, at Hospice of the Treasure Coast. Bob, as he was known by most, except the littles in his family who called him Bobby or OPA Bob, was a kind and gentle soul, a loving husband, a sentimental brother, uncle, and cousin, and a good friend to many, a true Southern gentleman. Bob was born in 1951 in Fort Myers, Florida, to Paul and Noma Burson. He was the youngest in a family 6, and older sisters, Davine, Paula, and Cheryl frequently, and affectionately, of course, referred to him as the Little Prince. Bob was a true Florida boy, thriving in the Boy Scout campground surrounding Lee County, with his father as the scout master of F.T. Myers Troop 18. Together they both remained active in scouting throughout their lifetimes. Bob often credited scouting with teaching him many of the life principles: loyalty, helpfulness, respect for others, and trustworthiness, he used in his everyday life. Always an avid Gator fan, Bob earned his BSBA with honors from the University of Florida in 1973, and his Juris Doctorate from UF's Holland Law Center in 1976. Bob was sworn into the Florida Bar in 1976 and just received the Florida Bar's 50 Years of Practice Award in June of 2026. Bob moved to Stewart in December of 1976 and was a partner in the Palm Beach County firm of Cromwell & Remsen, operating its Stewart office until 1982, when he opened his private practice in real estate law, estate planning and probate, and corporate and banking law, where he practiced until his passing. Bob was a board-certified real estate attorney with an AV rating for 32 years and was a member of the American Bar Association, the Martin County Bar Association, a charter member of the Real Property Council of Martin County, chairman and member of the Florida Bar Grievance Committee in the early 2000s, and a trustee of Attorney's Title Insurance Fund. While the law was his profession, Bob's true enthusiasm was saved for his community involvement, especially with the Kiwanis Club of Stewart, which he joined in 1979, serving as a board member, secretary, and as its president in 1985-86, lieutenant governor, state chairman for Kiwanis International Special Olympics, and founding sponsor of Action Club of Martin County for special needs adults. His favorite projects were Kiwanis Youth Park, Special Olympics, Saturdays with Santa, and most of all, pancakes and reading in the park. And he could always be found with his camera at any Kiwanis function, meeting, or event. In addition, Bob was a charter member and director, president, secretary, and board member for over 20 years of the Lyric Theater in Stewart. He was the clerk of session for the First Presbyterian Church of Port St. Lucie and charter director and president of Keep Martin Beautiful in the late 1990s. In his spare time, Bob was an active amateur photographer, and he assembled a large collection of old photography and video equipment over the last 50 years, which will be donated to a museum for future generations to enjoy. Of course, as an avid, or rabid, Gator fan, whether it was football, basketball, gymnastics, or swimming, Bob wore his UF Gator orange and blue proudly, and he was proudest of his big Gator blue truck, which he drove daily since 2006. Bob is survived by his high school sweetheart and wife of 52 years, Jo, two sisters, Paula, Greg, Robertson, and Cheryl, Michael, Field, his sister-in-law, Monique McCall, without whom the last few months would have been impossible in the operation of his office, his brother-in-law, Matt McCall, who was a constant source of support these past 6 months, his sisters-in-law Yvonne Rohaley and Pamela, Doug, wedding, many nieces, nephews, and cousins, a special mention to all the littles as he called them, who sent him handmade cards and drawings to keep him going this past year, Gemma Rose Nolan, Maverick Nolan, and Spencer Shelton, Emmett Shelton, Jasper Shelton, and Dexter Shelton, and to Morgan, McCall, Nolan, Matthew McCall, and Tanya, wedding, Shelton, the three now fully grown nieces and nephew who were so much a part of his everyday life, as they grew up in his day-to-day world and listened to his educational opportunities because they were his special children. The family would also like to extend a very special thank you to Dr. Cheryl Jordan of Stewart for her unwavering and loving care, and hours of dedication to Bob during his valiant battle with cancer. Bob loved his family, he loved his profession, he loved scouting, Kiwanis, photography, and his community. A memorial service will be held at Promenade on the River located at 2240 SE Veterans Memorial Parkway in Port St. Lucie, Florida, on Friday, July 17, 2026, at 10 a.m. In lieu of flowers, memorial donations may be made to the Kiwanis Club of Stewart Foundation, in memory of Bob Burson, P.O. Box 532, Stewart, Florida 34995, to support a local community project in Bob's name, or to Hospice of the Treasure Coast. Posted online on June 12, 2026 published in Treasure Coast. William B. Boulos, 3 Bill Boulos, 77, passed away on June 10, 2026 at the Halifax Hospital in Daytona Beach, Florida. A celebration of life will be held on July 18, 2026 at 11 a.m. at Hazley Funeral Home, 3015 Okeechobee Road, Fort Pierce, Florida. His ashes will be interred at the White City Cemetery immediately following the service. An online guest book may be signed at www.hazleyfuneralhome.com, posted online on June 24, 2026, published in Treasure Coast. Indian River Online: 10 Best Florida Restaurants in Summer. Now that tourist season is over, now that most tourists have gone home, it's time to take advantage of Treasure Coast restaurants being less crowded this time of year. During the summer season, locals may be able to slip in without reservations or waiting in line for a table. Here are some of our favorites in Martin, St. Lucie, and Indian River counties. Casey Steele founded Casey's Place in 1981. The small outdoor dining patio with walk-up window service is at Cardinal Drive and Azalea Lane, next to the post office and near the intersection of A1A and Beachland Boulevard. It's a deli, grill, and hot or cold sandwich shop with a breakfast and lunch menu. Read our review and our recommendation. Chuck's Seafood Restaurant opened in Fort Pierce on the Indian River Lagoon in 1961. Chuck and Elodie Tabor opened the restaurant using the old Florida recipes they developed in the 1940s for its famous fried shrimp. Peter Angelos took over in 1984 and expanded the outdoor seating area and added live music. Read our review. Blackfin's relaxed, tropical atmosphere makes customers feel like they're on vacation, even if they're close to home. The restaurant feels open with comfortable wooden booths, tables, and chairs, with the east side open to the river. Plastic flaps affix in inclement weather. A large wooden bar is central to the restaurant, but family members of all ages are still allowed to dine at any time. Read our recommendation. Bobby's Restaurant and Amp Lounge in Vero Beach serves American comfort food on the beach. The lively bar serves a full wine list and cocktail menu. The restaurant also hosts dance nights for patrons who want to have a drink with a little two-step involved. The food menu has prime rib, steak, grouper, ribs, scallops, French dip and French onion soup. Fred Ayers III originally opened Conchi Joe Seafood in 1979 in West Palm Beach. He relocated the restaurant and bar to its current spot on the Indian River Lagoon in Jensen Beach in 1983. It previously had been home of Seymour's Dine and Amp Dance, dating back to the 1930s. The new restaurant had the area's first authentic Seminole chicky hut and bar. In 1987, Conchi's expanded by adding another chicky dining room and enclosing the indoor lounge complete with a mahogany bar. After Ayers died in 2016, son Frederick Fritz Ayers took over Conchi Joe's, as well as Dolphin Bar, and opened Stringer's Tavern and Amp, Oyster Bar. Conchi Joe's expanded its restaurant again in 2025. Read the full story. Bob and Jan Trudel, who first opened Jan's Place in a different location in 1993, moved the restaurant and bakery to the Indian River Lagoon end of Jensen Beach Boulevard in 2009. They since have passed the torch to their son, Matt. The family-style restaurant's scratch kitchen turns out big portions of omelets, pancakes, waffles, French toast, sandwiches, salads and unique signature dishes. Rotating specials have included the cherry cheesecake French toast with challah bread, stuffed with a homemade filling and topped with graham cracker crumbles, as well as the English muffin breakfast pizza with sausage gravy, sausage patties, scrambled eggs and melted cheese. It's popular for breakfast, brunch, and lunch, so expect to wait for a table. Outdoor seating is available. Read our review. One of Vero Beach pioneer Waldo Sexton's historic landmarks, the restaurant opened on New Year's Eve in 1941 on a sand dune 200 yards from the Atlantic Ocean. The upscale, oceanfront steak and seafood restaurant offers indoor seating with an east-facing wall made of windows, offering diners a panoramic view of the ocean. It serves iconic seafood dishes such as jumbo lump crab cakes, Nova Scotia sea scallops, petite crab au gratin, salads, and sandwiches. Read our review. Sarah's Kitchen and Amp, bar focused on breakfast, lunch, and brunch, opened its second location in Florida in May 2025 in the shops at the heart of Tradition, a strip mall anchored by an Aldi grocery store in Port St. Lucie. Owner Theodore Lena opened the 16-year-old restaurant's original location in Palm Beach Gardens in 2009. Its breakfast menu features savory eggs benedict, old-fashioned buttermilk pancakes, waffles, omelets, and healthy options. Its lunch menu includes over a dozen sandwich and wrap options, fresh and vegetable-filled salads, and homemade soups, all using the freshest locally sourced ingredients. Read our review. This versatile and historical restaurant is one of Jensen Beach's staples for many reasons. The building was once owned and operated by Frances Langford, an actress and singer known during the World War II era as America's Sweetheart. Back then, it was known as the Frances Langford Outrigger Resort. They serve Sunday brunch, southern food, and seafood platters. One popular dish that USA Today commentary editor Blake Fontenay recommends is the dolphin a la dolphin dish, which is made with dole pinfish, more commonly known as mahi-mahi. Read our review and recommendation. 12A Buoy has been a staple of Fisherman's Wharf since owners Katie James and Owen Hartley opened the small seafood restaurant in 2009. It's described as a rustic dive with exceptional eats, highlighting lunch and dinner options from its small kitchen on paper menus. Popular appetizers include lobster mac and cheese and hanging extra thick cut black pepper and maple glaze bacon. Menu favorites include fresh catch fish, raw bar options, fried shrimp, Florida Black Angus burgers, and homemade desserts. 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Valeria Bartra is TC Palm's food reporter. 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Chloe doggedly dedicated to helping Florida hospital staff, patient Sebastian. For the past 3 months, 2-year-old Chloe has been reducing the stress levels of patients and employees alike at Orlando Health Sebastian River Hospital. The German Shepherd is the second dog in the hospital's pet therapy program, run by Orlando Health since the 1990s, Florida past, present, future link to 250-year-old Words opinion editor's note, in celebration of America's 250th birthday in 2026, TC Palm/Treasure Coast Newspapers takes a look throughout the year at some of our region's history and landmarks important to all of America. Watch as a rescued Florida brown pelican is released into the wild. A brown pelican admitted to Bush Wildlife Sanctuary in Jupiter May 30 for rehabilitation was returned to the wild June 23 at Humiston Beach Park on Ocean Drive in Vero Beach. The pelican was rescued after a resident saw a fishing line extending from the bird's mouth. The sanctuary's veterinary team found the bird to be severely underweight, lethargic, and suffering from a significant infection in one of its legs, according to a news release from the sanctuary. The bird had fully ingested the hook and fishing line, which the medical team surgically removed from the stomach. In addition to treating the effects of starvation, veterinarians did a specialized limb perfusion procedure to deliver high concentrations of medication directly to the infected leg while minimizing exposure to the rest of the body. This advanced technique helped target the infection and support the healing process, according to the news release. Brown pelicans are common in Florida. They frequently dive for fish, rest on docks, or nest in mangrove islands. Although they mainly feed on fish, some occasionally eat amphibians, crustaceans, and the eggs and nestlings of birds, according to the Florida Fish and Wildlife Conservation Commission. Kyla Jones is a visual journalist for TC Palm and Treasure Coast Newspapers. You can reach her at kayla.jones@tcpalm.com and can view some of her recent work here. Sports Online 2026 World Cup, Brazil vs. Japan odds, picks and predictions. Brazil and Japan meet Monday in a round of 32 World Cup match. Kickoff from NRG Stadium in Houston, Texas, is set for 1 p.m. Eastern Time, Fox. Let's analyze World Cup odds around Brazil versus Japan and make our expert soccer picks and predictions. Brazil won Group C on goal differential. Brazil opened with a 1-1 draw against Morocco, and both nations finished 2-1 in group play, but Brazil was plus 6 in goal differential, while Morocco was plus 3. Brazil's next superstar, F. Vinicius Jr., netted 4 goals and 1 assist in 3 group play matches, while F. Matias Cunha, who plays for Manchester United, had the team's other 3 goals. Brazil outscored its opponents 7-1, recording back-to-back 3-0 victories following the draw with Morocco. Japan placed second in Group F, playing to a 2-2 draw against table-topper Netherlands. It punished Tunisia 4-0 in its middle match and played to a 1-1 draw against Sweden, who also advanced to the round of 32, finishing third in the group. M. Daichi Kamada, who plays club soccer for Crystal Palace in England, and F. Ayase Ueda, who plays for Feyenoord Rotterdam, led Blue Samurais with 2 goals apiece in the group matches. Provided by BetMGM Sportsbook, access USA Today sports scores and sports betting odds hub for a full list. Lines last updated at 2:08 a.m. Eastern Time. Brazil 2, Japan 1. This should be a close match in the first half, perhaps even tied at the break. However, Brazil, -145, is just a little deeper and it has higher skilled punch up front with Junior and Cunha. Japan, +400, won't be able to match that quality. In the end, it might be closer than a lot of people think, but Seleção Canarinho, Brazil, should ease into the round of 16. Over 2.5, +110, is worth playing lightly, especially at plus money. Brazil could easily take care of the overall on its own, but it is fully expected that Japan will be able to get on the board at least once. In fact, playing yes, +100, both teams to score is worth a roll of the dice, too. For more soccer coverage, follow USA Today Sports. 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Germany and Paraguay square off in the 2026 FIFA World Cup round of 32 Monday. Kickoff from Gillette Stadium in Foxborough, Massachusetts, is set for 4:30 p.m. Eastern Time, Fox. Let's analyze World Cup odds around Germany vs. Paraguay and make our expert soccer picks and predictions. Germany opened its World Cup play with a bang, throttling Curaçao 7-1 behind 2 goals from star F. Kai Havertz. After those performances, things got a little tougher. Germany ended with a 2-1 win over Ivory Coast and a 2-1 loss to Ecuador. Germany played its style in the group stage, ending with 60% or greater possession in each match, and the number 12 team in the FIFA World Rankings won Group E. Paraguay barely snuck into the round of 32, ending as one of the top 8 third-place teams. It opened up in Group D with a tough task, facing the USMNT behind a roaring SoFi Stadium crowd and lost 4-1. Paraguay then beat Turkey 1-0 and drew Australia in its final group stage action 1-0 despite a 45th-minute red card shown to M. Miguel Almirón for covering his mouth during an altercation. Paraguay has jumped 4 spots to number 37 in the FIFA World Rankings. Provided by BetMGM Sportsbook, access USA Today Sports Scores and Sports Betting Odds Hub for a full list. Lines last updated at 12:03 a.m. Eastern Time. Germany 3, Paraguay 0. Bet Germany, victory by 2 plus goals, -105. Germany has the class to put on a show Monday evening. While Germany dominated opponents, for the most part, in its opening 3 games, Paraguay really struggled to get results. Against Turkey, which ended at the bottom of Group D, Paraguay won but allowed 32 shots and 2.17 expected goals. That wasn't a misnomer either, as it gave up 1.42 expected goals against the USMNT. For Germany, it wrapped up the group after its 2-1 win in its second game, so that loss to Ecuador isn't really of concern. It was picking up steam prior to the World Cup as well, having a 4-0 friendly win over Finland and a 2-1 friendly win over the USMNT. It can score quickly and should be able to with ease Monday. Bet over 2.5, minus 145. Germany topped this total in each of its group stage games and has scored at least 2 goals in 4 of its last 5 matches, including those 2 aforementioned friendlies. It has some real firepower in Havertz and F. Leroy Sane. Their defense has been porous as well, allowing a goal in each battle. For Paraguay, while it certainly should struggle to possess, it has scored in 5 of its last 6 games. Paraguay can capitalize on the right moments, and it wouldn't be shocking to see it get 1 or 2 of those. For more soccer coverage, follow USA Today Sports. For more sports betting picks and tips, check out sportsbookwire.com and BetFTW. 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Netherlands and Morocco square off in a heavyweight 2026 World Cup round of 32 battle Monday. Kickoff from Estadio BBVA in Guadalupe, Mexico, is set for 9 p.m. Eastern Time, Fox. Let's analyze World Cup odds around Netherlands vs. Morocco and make our expert soccer picks and predictions. The last time these two teams took the pitch was May 31, 2017, a 2-1 victory for Netherlands. It should come in with just as much confidence, having run through Group F. It opened its 2026 World Cup with a 2-2 draw against Japan, which also qualified for the round of 32. It then beat up on Sweden 5-1 and ended the group stage with a 3-1 victory over Tunisia. Sunderland F. Brian Brobbey has led Netherlands, tallying 3 goals so far this tournament. One of these two top 10 teams in the FIFA World Rankings will be going home. Morocco is ranked 6th, the Netherlands sitting 7th. Morocco drew Brazil 1-1 in its first Group C game before edging Scotland 1-0 and throttling Haiti 4-2. Despite tying Brazil in points, it was just +3 in goal difference compared to Brazil's +6, earning a second-place finish. PSG Diakhrif Hakimi is the star of the show for Morocco and one of the best right-backs in the world. Provided by BetMGM Sportsbook, access USA Today Sports Scores and Sports Betting Odds Hub for a full list. Lines last updated at 12:24 a.m. Eastern Time. Netherlands 1, Morocco 1 bet draw, +210. There's not a lot that separates these two sides. Both are competing at a high level and have quality talent all over the field. Morocco has been on this stage, having been to the semifinals 4 years ago and having won the African Championship. Netherlands, on paper, seems like the better side. De Virgil van Dijk is among the best centre-backs in the world, and with F. Memphis Depay and F. Cody Gakpo, it has high-end talent up front as well. However, Netherlands couldn't get a win over Japan despite holding a 1-0 and 2-1 lead. That's concerning, and its dominant efforts following that against weaker sides shouldn't give bettors comfort that it'll have its way with a quality Morocco side. Bet both teams to score in regular time, -118. While both sides have world-class defenders, Van Dijk and Hakimi can push the pace and punch in goals. There was no shortage of opportunities for either side during the group stage either. The Netherlands scored at least 2 goals in every game, while Morocco also got on the board in each contest. While it did end up putting 4 goals on Haiti, having allowed 2 was certainly an eye-popping feat for the Caribbean nation. Both teams like to score and expect some goals Monday night. For more soccer coverage, follow USA Today Sports. 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The summer solstice came and passed June 21st. The longest day of the calendar year, and the final permissible one with regards to college football recruiting until the beginning of August. UCF wrapped up its final weekend of official visits modestly with just two prospects attending, but productively as both Rickards defensive back Tyler Walker Jr. and Venice punter James Reynolds announced their commitments via social media. That pushes the total number to 14 verbal commitments for Scott Frost and his staff in the 2027 cycle. Focus will shift from UCF's future toward the present in the coming months. The Knights are in the midst of off-season conditioning before heading to Arlington, Texas, next month for Big 12 media days and then opening training camp ahead of the September 3 home opener against Bethune-Cookman. With that in mind, here are five notes to recap the recent recruiting period for the Knights. It takes some time for a coaching staff to build, or rebuild, recruiting pipelines, especially in a state as desirable for football talent as Florida. But the Knights have done a far better job of identifying and securing Sunshine State targets to date than they did in 2026. Of UCF's current crop of commits, 11 hail from in-state high schools. For comparison, last year, only 7 of the Knights' 16 enrollees came from Florida, including its top-ranked target, Under Armour All-American wide receiver Tyron Horns from Sarasota's Booker High. According to 247 Sports, UCF's top two ranked recruits are based out of Polk County, Lake Wales wide receiver Kaney Elias Purdy and Lakeland Christian interior offensive lineman Ty Monsta OCA. Purdy topped 1,000 receiving yards as a junior for the Highlanders. Rivals is a bit more bullish about Jamal Robinson Jr. from Mater Academy Charter in Hialeah Gardens. The 6'2", 180-pounder averaged 18.6 yards per reception and scored 7 touchdowns in 10 games. UCF made a lasting impression on defensive tackle Akuanam Augustin and landed his verbal commitment despite 3 further official visits across the country. Augustin, a 6'4", 260-pound rising senior at Barron Collier in Naples, became the Knights' most recent commit on June 22. He chose UCF.
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2: Hello, everyone. This is Jackie Keith with the Saturday edition of the New York Times for June 27th. I'm reading from the front page from Caracas, Venezuela. Survivors clawed through mountains of brick and concrete with their bare hands across Venezuela's earthquake-shattered north on Friday, hushing in one to listen for whispers of life and praying to reach people still trapped under the ruins. At a small hospital in La Guaira, the worst-hit state, Juan David Arcia, 17, said he spent 21 hours under rubble. "I was there with my mom and I could hear her screaming," he said. "I would yell to her, 'Don't give up, mom. Have faith. Don't give up.'" Under the wreckage with a fractured leg, Mr. Arita could hear other trapped people screaming, he said, until the sound stopped in the middle of the night. Hours later, he heard people moving above the rubble and began shouting for help, leading his neighbors to pull him and his mother free. Rescue teams from at least 10 countries were racing to help Venezuela in its search and recovery efforts after devastating twin earthquakes on Wednesday, but they faced stark hurdles even reaching the disaster zone. The 7.2 and 7.5 magnitude quakes damaged the international airport, split open roads, and overwhelmed Venezuela's hollowed-out emergency services. The country's infrastructure had already been weakened by corruption and a decade-long economic depression, with little heavy machinery to clear rubble and few medical supplies to help the wounded, many survivors found themselves on their own. Many lacked even a safe place to rest as hundreds of aftershocks roiled across the north, jolting the remnants of apartments, stores, and offices. Faced with the choice of entering unstable buildings or sleeping in public plazas or by a highway, many residents stayed outside. Arsenia Beatrice Mayora, 70, and 10 members of her family joined dozens of other families in seeking shelter on a baseball field in La Guaira, where there was little sign of government support. When a New York Times photographer visited on Thursday afternoon, most of the supplies at the location had been dropped off by residents on bikes and in trucks. Miss Mayora said it would have been impossible to stay in her home. It was completely destroyed, she said. All that was left was the facade. Jorge Rodriguez, the leader of the Venezuelan National Assembly, said on Friday that the death toll had risen to 920, with more than 3,360 injured. At least 172 people are believed to still be trapped in the rubble, he said, and thousands have lost their homes. Mr. Rodriguez, brother of President Delcy Rodriguez, said that more than 1,400 buildings have been damaged, including 13 hospitals and 25 shopping centers. In a social media post on Friday, Ms. Rodriguez said she has spoken by phone with President Trump and Secretary of State Marco Rubio, who reaffirmed U.S. support. She was appointed to office in January after the U.S. forces seized Venezuela's longtime ruler, Nicolas Maduro, to face charges in the United States. Since then, Mr. Trump has embraced her as Venezuela's leader. Ms. Rodriguez has announced that she would militarize La Guaira north of the capital, Caracas. She did not say what that meant to or explain whether soldiers would patrol the streets or enforce a curfew. The first 24 to 48 hours after an earthquake are crucial for finding survivors, although it is possible for people to survive longer, said Dr. Jerome Lee, an associate professor at Harvard Medical School. Other experts say there was a 72-hour golden window during the most lives can be saved. So far, rescue workers from Colombia, Ecuador, the Dominican Republic, El Salvador, Mexico, Spain, Switzerland, and elsewhere have landed in Venezuela, according to Pedro Infante, the vice president of Venezuela's National Assembly. The Trump administration said it was also mobilizing support for a country over which it now exerts significant control, and a Venezuelan official said that more than 300 U.S. rescue workers were now in the country. Less than 6 months ago, U.S. forces raided Caracas, captured Venezuela's autocratic leader Nicolas Maduro, and took him to New York to face drug trafficking charges. Since then, the Trump administration has backed the interim government led by Ms. Rodriguez and has cleared the way for American energy companies to pump Venezuelan oil. On Thursday, Major General Kevin Jarrard of the U.S. Marine Corps landed in Caracas to coordinate the American military's relief efforts, U.S. Southern Command said. The military said that it was deploying significant resources, including transport planes, Navy ships, and helicopters, to help search and rescue teams and deliver aid. The U.S. State Department said it would provide $150 million to aid groups in Venezuela, and the Treasury Department said it had temporarily lifted sanctions on Venezuela to help its government conduct financial transactions related to earthquake relief. From Washington, the U.S. military said it launched strikes on Iran on Friday in retaliation for an Iranian attack in the Straits of Hormuz a day earlier, after President Trump called the Iranian action a foolish violation of the fragile ceasefire between the two countries. U.S. Central Command said in a statement that it had struck Iranian missile and drone storage locations and coastal radar sites as a powerful response to the Iranian attack on Thursday. The extent of damage from the new U.S. strikes was not immediately clear, a U.S. defense official who spoke on the condition of anonymity because the person was not authorized to speak publicly, described the strikes as a retaliatory measure and not a restart of major combat operations. The strikes on Friday concluded after about 90 minutes, a U.S. official said, and included strikes by American fighter jets against four Iranian sites along the Strait of Hormuz and on Kesim Island, a U.S. official said. Iran security forces claimed that in response to the American attacks on Friday, Tehran had struck U.S. Army positions in the region. There was no immediate confirmation from the U.S. military of such strikes. Iran's Islamic Revolutionary Guard Corps said in a statement carried by state media that the U.S. strikes had violated the ceasefire and warned that if such aggression is repeated, our response would be more extensive. Earlier, Vice President J.D. Vance said in a social media post about the new round of U.S. strikes that the United States had honored the ceasefire agreement, but warned that the United States would respond to Iranian aggression. If they have disagreements about how the MOU is being applied, they can pick up the phone, he said, referring to the memorandum of understanding the United States signed with Iran. But violence will be met with violence. Mr. Trump said earlier in a post on social media that Iran had launched at least four one-way attack drones on Thursday, one of which hit the upper deck of a large and very expensive cargo-carrying ship, adding that the United States had knocked down three other drones. He added that the ship, though damaged, was able to continue on its way. Iran's strike on the vessel, the Ever Lovely, a container ship that was passing near the Omani side of the strait, appeared to be the first known Iranian attack on a commercial vessel since the signing of a peace agreement between Tehran and Washington last week. It's laid bare the challenges to restoring pre-war levels of traffic through the strait, a crucial conduit for oil and gas shipping. The attack prompted the International Maritime Organization, a United Nations agency, to suspend an effort to help hundreds of stranded vessels leave the Persian Gulf. At least two tankers turned around after Iran's warning earlier that day, according to Lloyd's List Intelligence, while the number of ships passing through the strait fell to 54 on Thursday, from 73 a day earlier, according to Kepler, a maritime data firm. Although the United States and Iran have agreed to restore access to the strait, with Mr. Trump declaring the waterway open to unrestricted navigation, the preliminary accord does not stipulate exactly how that should happen. Iran reaffirmed its claim to being a central authority in managing marine traffic through the strait. The Iranian foreign minister said in a statement carried on state media that the strait lay within Iranian and Omani waters and cited a section of the U.S.-Iran deal that Tehran says allows it to manage marine traffic to the strait. The agreement says that Iran would make arrangements using its best efforts for the safe passage of commercial vessels. That wording is vague, leaving room for differing interpretations, according to Jacob Larson, chief security officer at BIMCO, a global shipping association. Mr. Larson said some shipping companies and their insurers might conclude after the Thursday attack that the situation was too risky to proceed with plans to pass through the strait. There are real fears that hostilities will break out again, he added. The strike on the container ship came hours after Iran, demonstrating its hold over the strait, warned that the only way through was via its waters. Many ships, including the Ever Lovely, have been using a U.S.-backed route on the southern side of the strait, hugging the Omani coast. From Anyar, Myanmar, from a lonely hilltop in Myanmar, an unlikely commander peered at the enemy on the next crest. He squinted through dust-covered glasses. As the wind whipped up dry earth, Dr. Lerny Lerny, a rebel leader of 5 years vintage, swallowed a cough, then emitted a slight wheeze. His men saluted. Their bearing was impeccable, even if their weaponry was not. Throughout Myanmar's heartland, where a civil war rages fierce and forgotten rebel groups are outgunned and undermanned. The civilians who support them face unrelenting raids by the military, which abruptly ended a brief period of electoral governance with a coup in 2021. Myanmar's generals returned the country to full army dictatorship, fractured the nation, and ignited a humanitarian crisis. Far from the spotlight fixed on Ukraine, Iran, Lebanon, and other global conflicts, Myanmar, a Southeast Asian nation of about 50 million people, has quietly collapsed. Recently, the New York Times photographer Daniel Berchalak and I, this is Hannah Beach who wrote the article, traveled with Dr. Lone Lone to a rebel-held region. It was in Anyar, a part of central Myanmar, where the rebels say no foreign journalists had gone since the military toppled the civilian government and erased political economic reforms. A rebel soldier, a boy really, pointed to the sky where he had been told an armed drone was prowling. Over the previous 3 days, Dr. Lone Lone and a group of his men had evaded drones, fighter jets, attack helicopters, and even paraglider pilots intent on chucking handheld bombs at them. They passed through villages that had been assaulted by howitzers or set on fire by the Myanmar military. A drone somewhere in the distance was not Dr. Lone Lone's biggest concern. Still, he urged us to retreat. "I wish you could come to Myanmar without the bombs," he said. "I love my country." After the 2021 coup, anti-military forces rose up and took control of more than half the country. Some of the rebel groups say they are fighting for Myanmar to become a federal democracy with more rights for individual regions. Rebel groups have worked with the government in exile to set up schools and hospitals in a series of disparate territories they call Free Myanmar. They hoped that these liberated zones would expand and merge until the military, which has kept Myanmar cowering since it first seized power from a elected government in 1962, would be forced to relinquish control. Anyar, in the country's arid central region, is one of the most formidable strongholds of armed resistance against the military. In the years since the coup, Daniel and I have reported from border regions where insurgencies by ethnic minorities have simmered for decades. While those zones endure frequent attacks by the Myanmar military, they also have supply lines to other countries. Arms and intelligence and the occasional reporter can enter. By contrast, Anyar is marooned. Even as it suffers the brunt of the military's anger, the area is home in the nation's Burma ethnic majority and was historically the wellspring of support for the military, which is also predominantly Burma. But the coup which dragged the country back to a grimmer age turned many people in Anwar against the military. The cost of this perceived disloyalty has been devastating. 5 years into the civil war, far from the reach of international aid groups, we found a heartland that felt lost in an apocalypse. From the skies above, dusty villages and patchworks of farmland ploughed by emaciated oxen, the Myanmar's military instruments of death, killed with chaotic impunity. In its isolation, Anyar suffers from crippling shortages too of weapons, guerrillas, and increasingly hope. The Trump administration is conducting a far-reaching investigation into whether Yale University admissions practices violate anti-discrimination laws, prompting one of the country's most elite schools to pursue settlement talks with the government, according to three people briefed on the matter. The Justice Department last month accused Yale's medical school of giving illegal preferential treatment to Black and Hispanic applicants. But the department's review is reaching beyond the medical school, the people said, encompassing undergraduate and law school admissions as well. The expensive inquiry demonstrates the aggressive approach the Trump administration is taking to enforce its interpretation of the Supreme Court ruling that effectively banned race-conscious admissions 3 years ago. It shows the administration's intensifying focus on admissions and represents a new front against Yale, which has largely been spared in the White House effort to punish elite colleges and reshape academia. Yale's quick moves to try to reach an agreement with the government suggest it does not want a high-profile, drawn-out fight similar to the one involving Harvard University. The status of a potential agreement was unclear on Friday, but Yale recently offered a proposal to the government, according to the three people briefed on the matter. The people who have ties to the Trump administration or to Yale spoke on the condition of anonymity because of the sensitivity of the talks. On Friday, Yale referred to a statement it issued last month that said that its medical school was confident in the rigorous admissions process and that admitted students showed exceptional academic achievement and personal commitment. The Justice Department and the White House did not respond to requests for comment. The administration has said nothing publicly about its evidence against Yale beyond a stoppage letter it released in May. The letter included a summary of the Justice Department analysis of testing data and a reference to an internal presentation that officials believe might indicate Yale's lingering focus on diversity and admissions. President Trump's pressure campaign against the elite universities has gone months since its last headline-making settlement, and while a deal could alleviate federal pressure on Yale, it could create problems closer to campus. Schools that have signed agreements with the Trump administration and have faced backlash from students, faculty members, and alumni who accused them of capitulating to Mr. Trump. Last year, the administration reached agreements with a handful of elite schools, usually after it had moved to cut hundreds of millions of dollars in federal research funding. The administration has not pursued the same approach with Yale and is instead relying on the threat of litigation against the university. Yale has turned to McGraw Woods, a law firm that the University of Virginia used last year to negotiate a settlement with the Justice Department that included no financial penalties. Penn Station remains a miserable, dangerous, subterranean dumpster fire held together by the infrastructural equivalent of scotch tape and bubblegum. A new plan to fix it may finally give the city the gateway it deserves. Amtrak and its architects released renderings and details the other day for their President Trump-backed $7 billion to $8 billion soups-to-nuts six-year rebuild of Penn Station. The plans look promising and thoughtful, even if the money and timeline may be optimistic. A vaulted, daylit stone and bronze civic gateway will replace the rat's maze beneath Madison Square Garden, where commuters now scurry for the 5:47 to Bonkenkamma. Here's hoping the project moves forward. I don't see any gilded statues or giant arches. What I do see is a dignified, detailed makeover that should relieve congestion, unlocking more than 100,000 square feet of new circulation space, a big safety upgrade. And this is by Michael Kimmelman. Ceilings are spectacularly lofted, the sidelines cleared, and so entire level of the station, that claustrophobic one sandwiched between the main concourses and the train platforms, is excised. Some 100 columns are also removed from those platforms, and more stairs, elevators, and escalators added across the station. That should help passengers get on and off trains, exit in emergencies, and allow trains to move in and out the station more efficiently. The plan's big move involves buying and demolishing the 5,600-seat Infosys Theatre that the Garden owns, which clings like a barnacle to the underside of the arena at 8th Avenue. This will make possible a sun-filled, colonnaded, ceremonial new 450-foot wide entrance down to a train hall with clear story windows that bring natural light to the other end of the station. It means that Penn should no longer feel like a crypt, even though the Garden isn't going anywhere. These days, we're seeing a lot of self-congratulated architecture from occupants of the White House past and present. The station rebuild recalls an era when civic space and public spirited architecture was a national priority and a democratic symbol expressed in America's infrastructure projects. Andy Byford is overseeing this effort for Amtrak. New Yorkers may

Saint-Martin in Paris, watching his children whoop and shout as they splashed in the murky water. Stéphane Guillaume looked like a rare Parisian who'd beaten the heat. But in the new normal of scorching hot Paris summers, he said any victory would be fleeting. It's going to get worse every year, said Mr. Guillaume, a 44-year-old computer engineer. It's very worrying because we're already at the limit of what's bearable. The temperatures across Paris soaring to the highest levels ever recorded in June, more than 40 degrees Celsius or 104 degrees Fahrenheit. Thousands of people are turning to extreme measures, jumping into canals, rivers, and other waterways for relief. It can be a deadly choice. 40 people have drowned in heatwave-related accidents between June 18 and June 23rd, according to the French government. Many in France still recall the summer of 2003, when nearly 15,000 people in the country, most of them older, died in a freak heatwave. That prompted recurring debates about how to weatherproof French society. The ecologists, a Green Party, is proposing paid time off for those most exposed to climate disruptions, while decades of cultural resistance to air conditioning seems finally to be on the wane. Yet the mismatch between tropical heat and northern European infrastructure remains stark. In Paris, the Louvre Museum and the Eiffel Tower closed early several days this week. Near Toulouse in southwest France, the authorities shut down a nuclear plant because the water temperatures in the River Garonne, used to cool its reactor, was dangerously hot. While swimming in the Canal Saint-Martin is off-limits except for a short stretch that is roped off and patrolled by lifeguards, residents and visitors are taking matters into their own hands, whether it's leaping off its cast iron bridges or cavorting with the brightly coloured floats. They have turned much of this three-mile waterway into an urban oasis, not to mention a symbol of mild insurrection. Mr. Guillaume said he didn't worry about safety. He kept a close eye on his children, and he said city officials regularly tested water quality in the canal, which once supplied Paris with grain loaded on barges. Police cars rolled past, their officers doing nothing to stop the crowds from swimming or jumping. The kids are happy, said Mr. Guillaume, referring to the daily visits with his family since the heat enveloped Paris last weekend. They stay at home and in the evening they go to the canal. It's like a holiday. Still, he said he had a disquieting sense that the prolonged nature of this heat wave, the second of the summer and not yet July, dramatized the untenable nature of climate change. Schools, hospitals and houses in France are not equipped for long stretches of extreme heat, a reality that became vividly clear this week as the country wilted under a persistent, unforgiving sun. And also from Paris, Parisians were temporarily barred on Friday from drinking alcohol in public, as the city authorities tried to limit the strain on France's health system during record-breaking heat. The Paris police chief, Patrice Faure, banned alcohol consumption in streets and parks from midday on Friday and the sale of alcohol after 6 p.m. The Interior Ministry declined to say how long the restrictions, which were also briefly enacted but not widely respected, during a music event this past weekend, would remain in place. Separately, Mr. Faure suspended sports competitions and asked the organizers of other public events, including a different music festival and a pride march, to postpone their gatherings. The march and festival organizers soon complied. The French Interior Ministry said on Friday that it had also invited regional officials to enact similar restrictions on public alcohol consumption. Mr. Faure told journalists on Thursday night that the outdoor drinking ban was necessary because alcohol in direct sunlight has devastating effects that result in our firefighters and emergency medical services being tied up and called upon at a time when other people might need them. Mr. Faure said, my job is to ensure that the emergency response and hospital care systems are not overwhelmed.
Any congestion would be disastrous, he

0: said, since it could lead to additional accidents or even deaths because of an inability to provide care. During the restrictions over the weekend, he said that no one would be detained for ignoring the ban, but would be fined. From Washington, President Trump and senior Pentagon officials sought to solve the country's munitions shortages by approaching the problem from two directions in meetings this week. They have urged defense companies to speed up production of depleted weapon systems, and they pushed lawmakers to approve additional money to pay for the war against Iran, which helped to deplete munitions. It is likely to be an uphill battle. At a White House meeting on Wednesday, defense companies told Mr. Trump that they wanted more money to expand production, according to two officials with knowledge of the meeting. Mr. Trump, one of the officials said, was more conciliatory than he had been in past meetings with the companies and told them that his administration was working to secure more funding, but his request for $70 billion to pay for the war is expected to face steep opposition in Congress. The proposal needs bipartisan support in the Senate to advance, and nearly all Democrats have said they will not vote to fund a conflict they oppose. At stake for the Pentagon is not necessarily its ability to continue the fight against Iran. Officials from the Military Central Command insisted in interviews this week that they have everything they need should the president decide to restart hostilities. But the Pentagon's ability to prosecute future wars, particularly in so-called great power war against China, for example, could be hobbled by a munitions shortage, and it may take years to reverse. The United States has enough munitions for any plausible scenario in the Iran war, but the depleted inventories have created a window of vulnerability for a potential Western Pacific conflict, the Center for Strategic and International Studies said last month. The time needed to rebuild those inventories has thus become a major concern. Adding to the Pentagon's challenges, some lawmakers in both parties are wary of the deal Mr. Trump struck with Iran to end the war and were mad that the president and the defense secretary started the war in the first place. For months, the administration has failed to answer basic questions about its aims and justification for the Iran war and failed to provide the most basic information about its costs, said Senator Patty Murray of Washington, the top Democrat on the Appropriations Committee. This president is telling the American people there's no money for health care, housing, or child care, but there should be endless taxpayer dollars to fund wars they don't support, she added. The Pentagon's insistence that the military already has everything it needs has further complicated its request for more money. Oil prices have fallen to levels not seen before the war in Iran started, offering relief to households, businesses, and governments around the world. The slide this week in the price of Brent crude oil, the international benchmark, which dropped below $72 a barrel on Friday, is also a significant psychological milestone. As fighting flared, the commodity served as a real-time barometer of the war's toll on the global economy. Oil prices had soared as high as $118 a barrel in the early stages of the war after Iran effectively blocked ships from passing through the Strait of Hormuz, a vital shipping route for crude oil. But it began to fall after efforts to negotiate a ceasefire and evacuate troops trapped in the Persian Gulf. American and Iranian officials agreed in mid-June to reopen the strait through which about 20% of the global supply of oil flows. Traffic through the strait has picked up markedly in recent days. Since the United States lifted its naval blockade last week, more than 330 vessels have passed through the strait, according to Kpler, a global maritime data firm. Only a handful of ships brave the passage each day during the height of the conflict, but the recent upticks in traffic have been at most about half of the typical daily volumes before the war. Iran's military struck a container ship in the strait on Thursday, jolting markets and prompting U.S. retaliatory strikes on Iran on Friday. It wasn't clear how traders would react when oil markets reopen on Sunday, but the attacks were the latest setback for ship owners, which remain wary about operating in the Gulf after periodic demands from Iran to follow its preferred route and possibly pay fees for passage. President Trump has insisted there would be no tolls, insurance costs, or charges for vessels traveling through the strait. On Friday, Iran's foreign minister reiterated that safe passage through the Strait of Hormuz is not guaranteed for ships that do not first seek authorization from Tehran to navigate the waterway. That did not appear to deter investors. On Friday, prices dipped below the levels not seen since February 27th, the eve of the war in Iran, when Brent crude settled at $72.48 a barrel. It would take something much more meaningful than an isolated ship attack to send oil prices rising again for a sustained period, said Alan Good, director of equity research at the research firm Morningstar. From Caracas, Venezuela. With nowhere to go, Venezuelans pitched tents in public plazas and by the side of busy highways. Families sprawled out on mattresses and over thin blankets on patches of grass and concrete benches. Others went to parking lots to sleep in their cars. Many Venezuelans stayed outside for a second night in a row after back-to-back earthquakes on Wednesday toppled at least 250 buildings and left nearly 3,000 families homeless, according to Venezuelan officials. "We'll stay here. Best to be safe because there have been so many aftershocks," said Aleria Alvarez, 61, sitting on the sidewalk outside her apartment building in Caracas, the capital, on Thursday evening. She was accompanied by five relatives and a neighbor, all too afraid to sleep in their apartments, which emergency management workers had told them were not safe to stay in until they had been inspected for damage. They sat on plastic chairs next to a tent they'd set up and hunkered down for another night, though sleep was hard to come by, as rescue workers struggled to dig out people still trapped in the rubble after the 7.2 and 7.5 magnitude quakes. Venezuela officials were grappling with the need to house those who had suddenly lost their residences and assure others that their homes were safe to return to. Delcy Rodriguez, Venezuela's interim president, said on Thursday that the government would provide temporary shelters and make hotels available for those whose homes were destroyed or seriously damaged, though it was unclear how many people that would cover. The mayor of Caracas, Carmen Melendez, also announced that the city had opened at least four emergency shelters in basketball courts and stadiums, a baseball field in La Guaira, the northern coastal city hit hardest by the earthquakes, was taking in dozens of displaced families, but there was little sign of a government presence there when a New York Times photographer visited on Thursday afternoon. Most of the supplies donated for homeless families were being dropped off by citizens on bikes and in trucks. And from Doral, Florida, Jorge Arazo made a perilous trek through the jungle, crossed the U.S. border to seek asylum, and eventually found work remodeling homes in Florida. His journey was a familiar one in the Miami area, where thousands of Venezuelans have resettled after fleeing crushing poverty, violence, and repression. So was his exit. Immigration officials deported Mr. Arazo, 35, this year, amid the Trump administration's crackdown, his friends and family said on Thursday. He and his wife and children were among the many missing after two earthquakes rocked Venezuela late on Wednesday, toppling apartment buildings and buckling roads. In South Florida, his friends posted flyers and posters of Mr. Arazo and his family online, clinging to hope they would resurface unharmed. "He's such a hard worker," said John Mendoza, who hired Mr. Arazo to work on his home remodeling business in Doral, Florida, the heart of South Florida's Venezuelan community. Venezuelans across the state were glued to their phones, checking on friends and relatives through WhatsApp and gasping at social media clips of the destruction, Some hurried to Walmart to buy goods like hydrogen peroxide, bandages, bottled water, and diapers to donate for relief. "We're trying to do what we can from here," said Alexander Pueyo, 28, who carried packages of bottled water to the loading docks of Global Empowerment Mission, a non-profit aid group in Doral. "The sense of impotence and despair is enormous. Her relatives survived unscathed. Others were not so fortunate." Alondra Bicharo, 25, a server who lives in Doral, took to Instagram on Thursday to plead for help, saying that her older sister was trapped in a collapsed building in the hardest hit port city of La Guaira, outside Caracas, the capital. Through tears, she said in a phone interview that 8 members of her family had died and that her sister, Karina Bachara, 47, remained trapped under rubble. After the quakes, Alondra Bachara said she and other members of her family living in the United States went crazy, dispatching acquaintances in Venezuela to check on the building. They all told her the same thing. The Made Leva apartment building had collapsed. A small aircraft flew into the tallest building in Beijing on Friday, sending huge chunks of debris and plane parts plummeting onto the streets below and prompting crowds to flee. Video shared on social media and verified by the New York Times showed debris falling from the skyscraper as people ran to safety. The footage showed broken windows and debris, including what appeared to be the tail of a small aircraft, falling dozens of stories onto the street below. The building is in the capital's busy central business district, which was clogged with cars at evening rush hour. It was not immediately clear how many people were injured, if any were. The whereabouts and identity of the pilot were also unknown. Photos posted on social media from the site showed parts of an aircraft that appeared to be a lightweight model with only a few seats, registered to the airline Shangui General Aviation, a regional flight training provider. Calls to the company went unanswered. Data from Flight Radar, a flight tracking website, showed that the plane took off from an airfield in Beijing's eastern Pinghu district. The plane circled the area before flying west into the city center. It was unclear if the crash was accidental or intentional. It was also unclear how the pilot was able to fly into the city center apparently unobstructed. Calls to the Civil Aviation Authority of China and a nearby police station in Beijing ran unanswered. "This aircraft is normally used for pilot training east of Beijing," said Ian Pechenik, a spokesman for Flight Radar. He said that this flight was out of character with those types of flights, adding, "I don't think we can rule anything out at this point." There was significant police presence near the building on Friday night. The police closed at least one major road near the building, setting up a folding metal grill gate, and a police car with flashing lights was parked on the street. High above, bright lights occasionally flashed through a hole in the side of the building as repair work got underway. The skyscraper is called the City Tower and is also known as China Zun. It is the headquarters of Citigroup, one of China's biggest state-owned financial conglomerates. An employee of a nearby gym who identified himself by the surname Zhang said he was walking with friends in the area when he saw an aircraft hit the tower around 6 p.m. local time. A woman with a head injury was later taken away in an ambulance, he said. A worker at a nearby restaurant reported hearing a loud noise around the same time. The authorities in Crimea, the Ukrainian peninsula controlled by Russia, declared a state of emergency on Friday after weeks of intense air attacks by Ukraine, including a wave of drone strikes overnight that appeared to have been one of the largest since the war began. The Russian Defense Ministry said on Friday that the air defenses had intercepted 660 Ukrainian drones overnight. Crimea and about a dozen other regions were targeted, according to the ministry, which said nothing about damage or casualties. Later on Friday, the ministry said 46 additional Ukrainian drones have been destroyed that morning. Advances in Ukraine drone and missile production have enabled Kiev to launch bigger attacks farther away from the front that can more easily overwhelm Russia's air defenses. Over the past several months, Ukraine has carried out increasingly heavy air attacks on Crimea and parts of Russia, puncturing the peace that Russian civilians had largely enjoyed during the four-year war. The assaults have sharply eroded President Vladimir Putin's ability to isolate Russian society from the impacts of the war. In Kiev, they have reinforced a growing sense of confidence that it could force Mr. Putin to the negotiating table, even as Russia continues to hammer Ukraine with missiles and drones, exploiting its air defense shortage. Last week, Ukraine carried out its largest drone strike on the Moscow region since the war began, which forced the suspension of flights at the capital's four international airports, severely damaged a major oil refinery, injured at least 17 people, and killed an 8-year-old girl. Russia's defense ministry said it had downed 902 drones across the country in that attack, the largest number in a single assault, and a significant increase from previous onslaughts. From Nairobi, Kenya, Africa's top health agency offered a grim outlook on the Ebola crisis raging in Eastern Democratic Republic of Congo on Thursday, warning that contact tracing was dangerously behind where it needed to be to end the spread. "If we don't stop this outbreak now," Dr. Jean Rosea, the Director General of the Africa Centers for Disease Control and Prevention, said on Thursday, "for sure it'll be the largest Ebola outbreak ever." The first step in breaking the chain of transmission in an outbreak is to identify anyone who has been in contact with an infected Ebola patient. This enables health workers to monitor people, test them if they develop symptoms, and isolate those who test positive before they can spread the virus. Dr. Kaseya said at a briefing on Thursday, "for sure it'll be the largest Ebola outbreak ever." The first step to breaking the chain of transmission in outbreak is to identify anyone who has been in contact with an infected Ebola patient. This enables health workers to monitor people, test them if they develop symptoms, and isolate those who test positive before they can spread the virus. Dr. Kaseya said at a briefing on Thursday that health workers needed to track and trace 80% of a confirmed Ebola patient's contacts to end the outbreak. That current figure stands at just 30%. "There is huge, huge community transmission," he said. "Most of the people testing positive for Ebola in Ituri province, the epicenter of the outbreak, are not on health workers' radar," he said. "Health agencies are recruiting 20,000 paid workers, many of them young people from affected communities, who will be trained in the coming weeks to do contact tracing and to educate residents on how to protect themselves," he said. "They will also be taught how to conduct safety burials." More than 1,000 people have tested positive for Ebola since May. Congo's health minister says that more than 250 people have died, though the true number is likely far higher, as the virus appears to have spread for months before it was identified. Epidemiologists expect a minimum of 20 contacts to be identified for each infected person, but Dr. Kaseya said that in urban areas, 40 contacts is a more realistic number. And the virus causing the current outbreak is now spreading in camps that are home to about a third of the 1 million displaced people in the region where conflict has reigned for years. In a camp setting, an infected person would likely have 120 contacts, he said. A German court sentenced a 51-year-old doctor to life in prison on Friday for a car attack at a Christmas market in December 2024. The attack in Magdeburg in eastern Germany killed 6 people, including a 9-year-old child, and wounded more than 300. The doctor, a psychiatrist who was born in Saudi Arabia, drove a rented BMW through a gap in the market's security perimeter and then accelerated, plowing into a crowd of shoppers. The episode was the deadliest in a series of seemingly random attacks in 2024 and 25, carried out by foreign-born assailants in Germany. They shook Germans' sense of security and contributed to a rise in support for the Alternative for Germany, or AID, an anti-immigrant family party. The driver, whom the court identified only as Taleb A, to comply with German privacy law, was pulled from the car and arrested by the police immediately after the attack. During the 7-month trial, both the defendant and his prosecutor said the attack had not been a political act or part of a wider terrorist plot. Mr. A confessed to the crime in November on the second day of the trial, but showed little remorse, instead focusing his testimony on perceived slights, petty arguments, and seeming trivial matters, including a complaint that his prison mattress was too hard. In his verdict, a panel of judges ruled on Friday that Mr. A had a particular gravity of guilt, that German legal nuance that means that he, unlike many other prisoners, will not automatically be allowed to apply for parole after 15 years in prison. The trial garnered such interest that a temporary courtroom was built for the 200 victims and relatives of victims, as well as reporters and local residents who wanted to watch the proceedings. Mr. A had lived in Germany since 2006, training there as a psychiatrist and later working in psychiatric institutions, according to the German news media. At the time of the attack, he was employed at a psychiatric hospital in a quiet town. The lead judge had to read the verdict twice on Friday because Mr. A said his lawyer could not initially hear him from within the secure glass booth where the defendant was being held. From Washington, the complaint that prompted a federal civil rights investigation into gender policies at Smith College was not filed by a student, graduate, or anyone affiliated with the 151-year-old Women's College. The grievance originated from Defending Education, a conservative parents' rights group. The organization's senior attorney said she targeted Smith after learning that one of the school's graduation speakers last year was Dr. Rachel Levine, a physician and retired four-star admiral who is transgender. I saw Levine was speaking and thought it was curious choice for an all-women's institution, so I decided to take a look at the college policies, Sarah Parshall Perry, a vice president and senior legal fellow at Defending Education, said in an interview. What resulted from Ms. Perry's scrutiny was a formal investigation by the Education Department Office of Civil Rights in May, accused Smith of discriminating against female applicants by allowing transgender women to enroll, a policy that had been in place for more than a decade. The investigation also involves determining whether the college violated civil rights law with gender-neutral restrooms and locker rooms. Smith, which has an unknown number of transgender students, now risks losing millions of dollars in federal funding. The origin of the Smith investigation highlights the catalytic ride that Defending Education and other nonprofit groups have played in President Trump's bid to reshape policy at the nation's K-12 schools and universities and to pressure how the country is to bow to his ideological and cultural agenda. These groups, many with close ties to Mr. Trump's Make America Great Again movement, have filed dozens of discrimination complaints aimed at eliminating university programs that the White House opposes. The groups have brought complaints to the Education Department and the Justice Department, which last week was put in charge of enforcing civil rights laws in schools as part of the administration's attempt to dismantle the Education Department. From Washington, at two separate victory parties after the Democrat House primaries in New York City on Tuesday night. The same chant echoed from the crowd, "Free, free Palestine." In Harlem, Dirlisa Avila Chevalier was celebrating her triumph over Representative Adriano Espelar, a steadfast supporter of Israel in his decade in Congress. In East Williamsburg, Claire Valdez addressed supporters after defeating Antonio Reynoso, the Brooklyn borough president, and promised, "We will stand up to the genocide." The election results in New York became the latest evidence of a swing against Israel in public opinion that is fast eroding the foundations of U.S. support for the Jewish state. In a third race on Tuesday, Brad Lander, the former New York City comptroller, defeated the incumbent Representative Dan Goldman after staking his campaign on opposing Mr. Goldman for being insufficiently critical of Israel. The results underscore the deep fractures in support for Israel within the United States, a trend that already has produced political implications for Republicans as well as Democrats. If the erosion of support continues, it could reshape one of the nation's closest alliances, one that nonetheless remains bolstered by generations of ties, the influence of Israel's remaining supporters, and the complexity of U.S. interest in the Middle East. Polls show that the anti-Israel mood is increasingly bipartisan, especially among young people, a dynamic that is being reflected in politics left and right. While progressive Democrats were long the most critical votes, it was Vice President J.D. Vance who delivered a remarkable rebuke from the White House briefing room lectern last week. "President Trump," Mr. Vance warned, "is the only head of state in the entire world who is sympathetic to the nation of Israel at this moment in time." From Washington, for decades, the idea that Iran's regime represented the worst of the world's worst stood as a pillar of Republican foreign policy. But in recent months, and especially as the Trump administration has defended its preliminary peace deal, a different perspective has been taking hold in parts of the American right. Iran is a pragmatic country that the United States can and must learn to live with. The stark shift has been led by President Trump, who called Iran's leaders strong people, smart people, last week, but it goes well beyond him. Vice President J.D. Vance has emerged as its main proponent. Conservatives who had long had an isolationist streak have been energized. Even some longtime hawks have changed their tone. It is too soon to say whether the change will last. Many Republicans have retained their hardline stance, and Mr. Trump has periodically threatened to restart the war. Some of the shifting language among Republicans could be familiar Trump-era scramble to stay aligned with a mercurial president. But the interviews show that the right wing pivot away from traditional Republican hawkishness on Iran is driven by factors that go beyond Mr. Trump's desire to disentangle himself from the fighting. There is a generational shift in the party away from uncompromising support from Iran's archenemy Israel, and even some grudging admiration from the Iranian regime's ability to withstand weeks of fierce bombardment. Texas approved a sweeping new state book list on Friday, establishing for the first time a common set of books that millions of students across the state must read, including excerpts from the Bible. It is highly unusual, perhaps unprecedented, for a state rather than a school or a teacher to mandate a reading list for every grade level for all public school students. The list will shape what a generation of Texas students grows up reading. The state is home to more than 5 million public school students, 11% of the total U.S. public school population. The list reflects the priorities of the state board, which has a 10-5 Republican majority. It puts a focus on classic literature and includes excerpts from the Bible. And that's all for today's New York Times. This is Jackie Keith. Thank you so much for joining me. I'll see you all again next week.
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2: Good morning. This is Ed Reedy from the Talking Information Center with the Sunday, June 28th reading of the New York Times. Mideast hostilities flare, testing fragile U.S.-Iran truce. Bahrain said it had been targeted by Iranian drones, an apparent retaliation after U.S. strikes on Iranian military sites overnight. A ship came under attack in the Strait of Hormuz for the second time in recent days. A flare-up in hostilities that has threatened to unravel peace talks to end the Iran war extended for a third day on Saturday as Iran launched attack drones at Beirut and an oil tanker was hit by a projectile in the Strait of Hormuz. Those attacks came after the United States carried out overnight airstrikes in Iran in retaliation for Tehran firing drones a day earlier at a container ship as it passed through the Strait of Hormuz. The U.S. military said it had struck Iranian missile and drone sites along the strait. Prime Minister Benjamin Netanyahu of Israel on Saturday also defended an incremental deal with Lebanon, which he said would allow Israeli troops to remain for now in almost all of the area they have occupied in the country's south. The agreement calls for a staged Israeli withdrawal from Lebanon, in return for Lebanon agreeing to confront armed groups that menace Israel, like the Iran-backed militant group Hezbollah. Headliners in Netanyahu's coalition have criticized the deal. Itamar Ben-Gvir, the Israeli national security minister, called it a huge mistake, asserting that only Israel's military could be trusted to fight Hezbollah. It is not clear, though, how he and other conservatives could stop the agreement from going into effect. An Israeli delegation will soon head to Washington to discuss Iran's nuclear program amid high-level talks between the United States and Iran. The Israeli Prime Minister, Benjamin Netanyahu, said Saturday, the Israeli officials will clarify what Israel's interests are in the nuclear talks during the visit. Netanyahu said Israelis widely view President Trump's initial framework deal with Iran to end the war, which was reached earlier this month, as having too many concessions to Tehran. Many in the country are skeptical that Trump will fulfill his promise to reach a final accord that will substantively rein in Iran's nuclear project. A U.S. official speaking on the condition of anonymity because he was not authorized to speak publicly said that the tanker that struck earlier Saturday in the Strait of Hormuz was the Panamanian-flagged Kiku, according to a maritime tracking site. The Kiku is a nearly 1,100-foot-long tanker that departed from Qatar's Al Shanin oil field on Thursday and is expected to dock at the Emirati port of Fujairah on Sunday. Iran's recent attack on Beirut consisted of two one-way attack drones, according to a U.S. official who was not authorized to speak publicly about the incident. One drone was shot down by a ground-launched air defense weapon, the official said, and the other drone landed harmlessly in a remote airfield area. After Israel and Lebanon signed a preliminary agreement in Washington on Friday aimed at establishing a lasting peace between them, the reaction in Lebanon was immediate and sharply divided. Supporters of the U.S. brokered deal said it was a move to curtail Iranian influence in Lebanon, setting out a pathway for the disarmament of the Iran-backed militant group Hezbollah, which Israel is at war with. They also said it asserts Lebanese sovereignty over the country's internal security. A renewal of strikes by the forces of Iran and the United States threatened the nascent recovery of shipping in the Persian Gulf, where traffic through the Strait of Hormuz recently rose to the highest level since the start of the war. The attacks over the past 3 days showed that both countries were willing to use military force to gain the upper hand in the strait, prompting many ship operators to remain wary of the waterway, a crucial choke point for oil and gas shipments from the Gulf. The ambiguities in the language that U.S. negotiators agreed to in their interim ceasefire agreement with Iran appears to be coming back to haunt them, less than 2 weeks after the two sides signed the deal. That much is clear from the surge in violence over the last 72 hours, which began on Thursday when Iranian forces struck a container ship passing through the Strait of Hormuz, a vital waterway for shipping oil and natural gas. Mohsin Razai, a former Iranian military chief who is an advisor to Supreme Leader Mojab Khomani, accused the United States on Saturday of continuing to create tensions in the Strait of Hormuz and violating the interim peace agreement with Tehran. The response to the violation of any article of the Memorandum of Understanding will be swift and decisive, he said in a post on social media. A ship was struck by an unidentified projectile in the Strait of Hormuz on Saturday, damaging its bridge but causing no injuries to the crew, according to the United Kingdom Maritime Trade Operations Center. The organization, led by the British Navy, did not say who was responsible for the attack on the vessel. It was the second attack on a commercial vessel in the strait in recent days, a flare-up that threatens to derail a preliminary U.S.-Iran peace agreement which calls for the strait to be open to shipping. Israelis see their friendship with the U.S. slipping away. Criticism of Israel's war in Gaza, anger over the Iran war, and election results in New York all suggest Israel's solid support from Washington may be on borrowed time. By David Habfinger. For weeks, the Israeli news media has been obsessing about the once ironclad U.S.-Israeli relationship. President Trump's pursuit of a peace deal with Iran, which many Israelis see as a betrayal, and his repeated berating of Prime Minister Benjamin Netanyahu have raised doubts about whether they can still call Mr. Trump the best friend in the White House that Israel has ever had. Then came Tuesday's election results in New York City. Three pro-Palestinian candidates backed by Mayor Zoran Mamdani, a harsh critic of Israel, defeated moderates in hotly contested Democratic congressional primaries. No one in Israel is suggesting a pivot to China or Russia quite yet, but those who have studied or steered the U.S.-Israel relationship say that the strains and tensions are fast becoming worrisome for Israel. I'm extremely concerned, said Asaf Zamir, a deputy mayor of Tel Aviv, who was Israel's consul general in New York from 2021 to 2023. All three candidates had made fierce criticism of Israel central to their campaigns and political identities, and they say it out loud in the most Jewish city in the world after Jerusalem. Experts on the relationship warn that Israel may not be able to count on solid support from Washington for much longer, whether in concrete assistance like billions of dollars in yearly military aid, in symbolic backing like reliable vetoes of anti-Israel resolutions at the United Nations, or even in tax exemptions for U.S. charities benefiting Israeli causes. There's a cliff, and we're heading toward it, said Daniel C. Kurtzer, Princeton professor who was ambassador to Israel under President George W. Bush. Some pro-Israel moderates also won House primaries in New York on Tuesday, but the victories by the candidates Mr. Mamdani aided, Brad Lander and Claire Valdez, who accuse Israel of genocide in Gaza, and Daraliza Avila Chevalier, who has questioned Israel's right to exist, and like Ms. Valdez calls it an apartheid state, landed like bold new dots on a scatter chart, revealing a clear trend of rising American hostility to Israel. Mr. Zamir, the Tel Aviv deputy mayor, said, "I'm waking up and hearing that we're genocidal and apartheid. I'm a left-wing, two-state, pro-peace Israeli, but I'm not blind or crazy," he added. "I know what the situation in Israel is, and we're not those things, and we are not the things that we're being called, and yet more and more Americans are buying into and voting on those grounds. That troubles me." Israel was already hemorrhaging popularity in the United States and in both parties, largely over its prosecution of the two-year war in Gaza after the Hamas-led October 7, 2023 attacks, in which about 1,200 people were killed and some 250 taken hostage. Tens of thousands of Palestinian civilians were killed in the ensuing war. Food shortages caused widespread famine, and the enclave has been largely destroyed by Israel's campaign. American sympathies for the Palestinians exceeded their sympathy for Israel for the first time in a New York Times Siena poll in September, and 60% of Americans said that they held unfavorable opinions of Israel in a Pew survey in April, up from 42% in 2022. "If I were the Israelis, I wouldn't necessarily be concerned with three or four members of Congress who are way out to the left," Michael Koplow, an analyst at the Israel Policy Forum, a New York-based research group, said of Tuesday's primary results. But, he said, those new lawmakers signaled a broader Democratic turn against Israel. "Opposition to Israel is now the major foreign policy issue," he noted. "It's not on the fringe anymore. It's not even relegated to the sidelines in terms of its importance. It's front and center in campaigns and in world views. It could well be front and center again in the 2028 presidential primaries. And Israelis watching American politics say they can imagine the eventual nominees of both parties agreeing on little except that U.S. policy toward Israel needs to change." For Democratic critics of Israel, the rift has focused on the perception that the two countries no longer share the same values, chiefly when it comes to human rights and Israel's treatment of the Palestinians. "The specialness of this relationship was pleasant and easygoing and taken for granted for decades," said Dalia Scheindlin, an Israeli pollster who grew up in New York. "That was until Israel's war with Hamas," she added, "when many Democrats and a growing number of Republicans realized that a special relationship was all well and good as long as Israel wasn't killing thousands of babies in Gaza. People just broke over that." Israel's claim to being the only democracy in the Middle East has been tarnished in American eyes, both by its oppressive treatment of the Palestinians and by its right-wing government's efforts to overhaul Israeli institutions and consolidate its power. That claim is also arguably less important to the United States at a time when the Trump administration is emphasizing the exertion of raw power and geopolitical transactionalism over America's traditional self-image as the leader of the free world. For Republican critics, many of whom accuse Israel of dragging the United States into fighting its wars, most recently in Iran, the argument centers on how much American and Israeli national interests really still overlap. After 40 years of Israel calling itself a strategic asset to the U.S., there's a legitimate question. Is Israel an asset or is it becoming a liability? Said Elon Pincus, who was Israel's consul general in New York in the early 2000s. The more American voters feel they're paying for the Iran war in higher prices at the gas pump, he said, the more their elected officials will wonder, what does America get from this relationship with Israel? Even so, the United States has a long way to go before support of Israel could fairly be called into question. The Trump administration has accelerated billions in arms sales and emergency military aid to Israel, backed Israel in peace talks with Hamas, eased some pressure on West Bank settlement expansion, and taken a host of actions to curb anti-Israel protests on American college campuses. Should the alliance fray further, however, there's a lot that Israel could lose. Already, because of the talks with Iran, the Trump administration is trying to constrain Israeli actions against its enemies in the region, most notably in Lebanon, in ways that Israelis say they never anticipated. Israelis also can no longer count on receiving billions of dollars a year in U.S. military aid, something that Mr. Netanyahu effectively acknowledged this year when he proposed that Israel gradually wean itself from that assistance. Other measures that an increasingly frosty Congress, White House, or both could take to express displeasure with Israel included stripping charities supporting West Bank settlement of federal tax-exempt status. Ms. Valdez, one of the House primary winners in New York, had tried to do that at the state level in Albany. These are all things that Israel has assumed would never come from the U.S., Mr. Koplow, the analyst, said. Experts say it is easy now to imagine even this administration publicly lashing out at Israel, such as by withholding its veto from UN Security Council resolutions critical of Israel, a step it has taken only rarely over the years. Mr. Kurtzer, the former U.S. ambassador, suggested that Mr. Trump might use a withheld veto to try to punish Israel if he is blamed for Republican losses in the midterm elections. Right now, even today, in this environment, a U.S. veto is almost automatic, but who knows, Mr. Kurtzer said. You have a mercurial president who judges everything not on the basis of our relationship with Israel, but on the basis of what it does for him. The strained relationship is starting to enter the Israeli political conversation in the prelude to elections this fall. Naftali Bennett, who toppled Mr. Netanyahu in 2021 and is trying to repeat that feat, said this week that the U.S.-Israeli alliance was at an all-time low and that repairing it would be a huge undertaking. For the first time since the establishment of Israel, he said, Israel is a net negative in the United States. That's a disaster, he added. Other candidates have suggested that Israel should crack down on settlers' violence against Palestinians or give diplomacy a chance rather than trying to solve every problem militarily. For now, as Israelis watch their support in the United States continue to bleed, there is little to do but wait. Mr. Zamir said the worst part was psychological. I don't fear the loss of military aid, he said. We can live without it. I fear the loss of backing toward the rest of the world, the feeling that you have our back. Window narrowing to find survivors as quake death toll surpasses 1,400. International teams were joining search efforts on Saturday after twin earthquakes devastated northern Venezuela, leaving many people trapped under rubble. Here's the latest. With loved ones trapped under the ruins for nearly 3 days, Venezuelans raced against the clock on Saturday to save survivors of the earthquakes that struck Venezuela this week and devastated a country that had hoped a new U.S. alliance could lead it out of crisis. The death toll rose to 1,430 people, according to Jorge Rodriguez, the leader of the Venezuela's National Assembly. Speaking in a televised address, he said that more than 3,200 people had been injured and more than 3,000 left homeless by the 7.2 and 7.5 magnitude quakes. A reporter for the Times traveled with a team of doctors into the disaster zone. The doctors thought they were headed out to save lives. When they arrived at the heart of Venezuela's disaster zone, they were told they would be searching for the dead. On Friday, less than 48 hours after two major earthquakes shook Venezuela, Dr. Zahira Medina, 58, gathered a team of doctors and donated supplies and set out for La Guaira, the nearby state on the country's sparkling coast that had been hardest hit in the disaster. "I'm going to war," she told the medical staff she was leaving behind. They gathered around her. "Make sure to be loving to the people who come here. If there is a kid, hug the kid." Dr. Medina, director of the Perez de Leon Hospital in Caracas, didn't know what to expect, but she had a destination, her home in La Guaira, and a goal, rescue her neighbors. Portofino Beach was the name of the sand-colored nine-story building. While some residents used it as a vacation spot, for Dr. Medina and others, several other doctors, it was home. The building's lower floors had buckled and crumbled in the tremor, leaving neighbors trapped inside and the structure leaning dangerously backward. In some places, Portofino Beach was now just a pile of rebar, wall, and dust. Accompanying Dr. Medina on this mission was her daughter, Gabriela Herrera, 29, a surgeon. The team loaded into a half-dozen vehicles. They wore scrubs and sneakers and carried flimsy helmets. The road to La Guaira was packed with buses, cars, aid trucks, and people on motorbikes loaded with water and rudimentary evacuation tools like shovels and ropes. It took 4 hours to get from the hospital to the apartment, a journey that usually takes just one. Part of the team rode in the bed of a pickup truck. Some, to try to arrive more quickly, trekked partly on foot in the heat. As they entered La Guaira, they passed a crumbling church, its face partly sheared off, exposing its insides, dark like an open mouth. With so much traffic, Red Cross aid trucks sat paralyzed on the road. Finally, Dr. Medina arrived at Portofino Beach. A small team from Civil Protection, the National Emergency Service, was already there, going through the rubble. German Hortez was the head of the civil protection team on the ground. A rotting odor surrounded the building, the smell of decomposing bodies. Speaking quietly, as if trying not to scare survivors who had gathered around, he informed the doctors that his team had heard no voices from inside the building. Now they were just trying to recover bodies. To emphasize his point, he called out, "We are the rescue team. If there is anyone alive here, make some noise." Total silence. He tried again. Nothing. The medical team wanted to get into the building anyway. Mr. Ortiz said no, they did not have the right helmets or gear. Dr. Mendita's group insisted someone, she believed, must be alive inside. Mr. Ortiz relented. The group could work on the building's periphery, he said, moving away debris in teams that rotated every 20 minutes to prevent exhaustion. A yellow excavation machine idled in front of Portofino Beach. It was not used that evening. Dr. Medina said later that she struggled to understand why. At one point, she turned to the rescuers. "You know," she said, "this is my building." A civil protection worker hugged her. "I know," he said, "we're all in this together." The doctors began to comb through the debris. Then darkness fell. With no large lights available to guide them, the search slowed and then stopped. Not ready to quit, the doctors decided to move on to find somewhere they could be useful. They loaded into the trucks, scanning for buildings that might have survivors. When traffic stymied them, some got out and began to walk. On some stretches, they trekked in near total darkness. Then they found a team of Colombian rescue workers and saw movement. Perhaps someone was alive. A man with a gun, police, military, they never found out for sure, jumped in to explain. The people moving in the darkness were looters, not survivors in need of help. Then came a tussle among rescue workers, with some calling for silence so they could hear anyone trapped. Others called out to their colleagues. Three bodies.

magnitude earthquake struck Saturday off the coast of Venezuela, just days after twin tremblers that hit the mainland of the country's north, according to the United States Geological Survey. Government officials have said the region has experienced more than 430 aftershocks since the powerful quakes hit Wednesday. Foreign rescuers in Venezuela battle debris, scarcity of supplies, and time. The United States and dozens of other countries rushed to the aid of Venezuela on Saturday as foreign relief workers arrived to join the frantic race to unearth survivors trapped under toppled structures after twin earthquakes earlier in the week. The United States, which has earmarked $150 million for aid efforts, will have a leading role in the response, Jeremy Lewin, a senior State Department official, said in a call with reporters. More than 1,600 rescuers arrived over the past day. Venezuela's Vice Minister of Foreign Affairs, Olivio Blanco, said Saturday on social media. The morning after the devastating earthquake in Venezuela, Jesus Pacheco began seeing videos of collapsed buildings and pleas on social media for motorcyclists to help. The roads into the hardest-hit areas were clogged, but motorcycles could reach places larger vehicles could not. So Mr. Pacheco, a 26-year-old electronics student, loaded a box of medical supplies onto his bike and set off on the 5-hour ride from his city, Barquisimeto, to the capital, Caracas. Trump envisions a championship golf course in Washington. Locals are skeptical. A spokesperson for the Department of the Interior, which would oversee the renovation, said that the course would remain affordable and accessible for the Washington community. Most would agree that East Potomac Golf Links is in need of a makeover. It has been prone to flooding since first opening to golfers in the 1920s. Age and a limited maintenance budget have taken their toll over the years. In 2020, the National Links Trust, a nonprofit, took over operations, began improvements, and made its own renovation plans. But the Trump administration is now pushing for an overhaul with a blueprint by Tom Fazio, who has designed several of the president's golf courses. The project's cost is not known, and it's unclear who would pay for it. Mr. Trump has ambitions to model East Potomac after other notable public courses like Bethpage Black and Torrey Pines, which have hosted major professional tournaments. Some locals said the removal of a 9-hole course and the increased difficulty of the 18-hole course would reduce their options and nudge them out. There are other challenges, too. Fixing the property's flooding and drainage issues could be expensive, and East Potomac's limited space on the small peninsula could make for a logistical headache. The affinity the local players have for the place is clear. They play around the drainage issues and have little interest in watching the pros take over. "The vibe's incredible," said Rob Stokes, 33, who had given up golf for several years before discovering East Potomac. "Everyone is having fun. I consider this to be my home course." Richard Mandel, a golf course architect who has renovated dozens of private and public courses, said that maybe the top 2% would ever use the longest tee boxes and suggested adding even shorter ones to accommodate a wider range of players. When asked about the plan, the interior spokesperson said that players could tee off halfway down the fairway if they wanted. Official rules of golf generally prohibit this. Mikal Westerlus and Suli Ajmiri, both 18, recently played at East Potomac Golf Links after their high school graduation. "A lot of other courses I've played are more difficult, and we play with our other friends who are just beginners," Mr. Ajmiri said. Chronic flooding. Modern championship courses need to drain thoroughly and rapidly, in part so tournaments can fit 72 holes

0: into their four-day window, even when it rains, and because the fairways and greens need to stay at a consistent level of firmness. At the moment, a combination of high tides, a high water table, and aging drainage infrastructure makes flooding and standing water a significant issue that will have to be addressed. The current water problems are exacerbated by a broken seawall along the property's perimeter. Repairs have been discussed for decades, but they would cost hundreds of millions of dollars. Recently, similar repairs to the seawall of the nearby tidal basin cost $112 million. The peninsula's seawall is about three times as long. A possible solution to keep the course dry would be to substantially raise the fairways by adding tons of dirt to the course. The only way to have good quality turf grass is to have a high and dry playing surface, Mr. Fazio recently told Golf.com. You have to make the water flow off and move off in order to get quality turf, so that's what we're analyzing now. Mr. Fazio did not respond to requests for comment for this article. Soil and debris from the East Wing demolition has already been dumped on the site. At the time the work began in October, the National Park Service said it would use the dirt for contour correction, drainage improvement, and turf establishment. The D.C. Preservation League, a nonprofit, as well as two local residents, sued the administration over concerns that the dirt was contaminated and that major renovations would make the course less accessible. The fill has tested positive for toxic metals. In response, a federal court told the administration that any major construction could not proceed until the suit was resolved. Mr. Mandel, the golf course architect, pointed out that raising fairways was not uncommon, but it came with some costs. You're going to lose trees if you raise golf holes, he said. While tree removal is often a part of course restoration, certain trees will be hard to replace. The ancient cottonwood in the corner of the white course appears to be replaced by a new maintenance facility in the Fazio rendering. Washington's oldest grove of cherry trees, a gift from Japan in 1910, currently sits between the fourth and ninth holes on the white course in the Fazio plan. The grove is shown in the middle of the practice range. Its fate is uncertain. Limited space. Typically, professional tournaments use acres of open space for concessions, security, grandstands, and bathrooms. I look at this and think, where are you going to put all that stuff? Said Jonathan Temme, regional manager for South Australia at IEDM, an Australian engineering firm that plans the logistics for LIV Golf Adelaide, Australia's largest golf tournament. If they're talking about a major, you need big areas. There's a lot of infrastructure that needs to come in, he said. In an area like this, which is fairly waterlocked, it just limits a lot of that ability. The U.S. Open, held last weekend at Shinnecock Hills Golf Club in Southampton, New York, dedicated over 45 acres of land to grandstands, concessions, broadcast, security, and logistics, according to New York Times analysis of satellite imagery. The new design at East Potomac Golf Links would seem to leave little room for that infrastructure on its tight 220 acres. Transportation in and out of East Potomac Golf Links would also be challenging. At large tournaments, fans and those running the events ordinarily use separate roads and entrances to reach the grounds, and fan shuttles normally have their own dedicated drop-off areas. At Shinnecock Hills last weekend, there were at least six entrances. At East Potomac Golf Links, there is one two-lane road in and out of the grounds. If Mr. Trump plans to go forward, transportation, drainage, and logistical issues will be up to Mr. Fazio and the Department of Interior to figure out. But that's not what's on the mind of Mr. Stokes, the local golfer. I just want to make sure that it stays what it is, which is a great resource to the community, he said, and that it doesn't become something that some people are shut out of. How the reflecting pool turned green, missing bubblers and a rush job. Bulky nano-bubbler machines were carted off ahead of a promotional event for President Trump's Ultimate Fighting Championship birthday party by Maxine Joselo and Luke Broadwater. The nano-bubblers had to go. It was early June, and the Trump administration was planning an event at the Lincoln Memorial on June 12th to promote President Trump's Ultimate Fighting Championship birthday celebration at the White House. Dotted around the perimeter of the memorial's reflecting pool were the nano-bubblers, the temporary water purification machines meant to keep the pool clear of algae. Encased in black fencing and powered by large generators, the machines were something of an eyesore. Before the event, the National Park Service asked Greenwater Services, which won a $1.7 million no-bid contract, to install the nano-bubblers to remove them, according to two people briefed on the decision. The people asked for anonymity because they feared retaliation from the administration. The Park Service did not provide a reason for the removal, but it coincided exactly with the promotional event, which drew crowds to the reflecting pool. Photos from that evening showed the pool without the hoses or enormous machines working to keep the water clean. The water looked dark blue. But by the time the purification systems were reinstalled, 36 hours later, enormous algae blooms were starting to spread unchecked, turning the water green. Once the algae started growing, it proved difficult to eliminate. Even with the nano-bubblers back online, Park Service workers tried dumping jugs of hydrogen peroxide into the water to clear the algae more quickly, but the peroxide largely dissolved before it could reach the large clumps in the middle of the basin. The result was a reflecting pool that stayed green and murky for about a week because of the residual chlorophyll, a highly visible symbol of one of Mr. Trump's pet projects gone very wrong. The decision to remove the water treatment systems, which has not previously been reported, was one of several missteps that have plagued Mr. Trump's $16.4 million renovation of the reflecting pool. There have been no-bid contracts peeling strips of waterproof coating in Mr. Trump's hand-picked shade of American flag blue, and even a dead duck floating in the water, though it is not clear if the renovation had anything to do with the duck's demise. In recent days, the water has become clear again, reflecting the sky and the surrounding monuments. The temporary nano-bubblers have been replaced with more discreet, permanent purification systems. Still, the Park Service plans to drain the pool again soon to fix the peeling coating. Taylor Rogers, a White House spokeswoman, did not answer specific questions, but said in an email that, thanks to President Trump, the Lincoln Memorial reflecting pool is fixed, crystal clear and currently reflecting beautifully ahead of America's 250th birthday celebration. Mr. Trump has blamed vandals for the deteriorating condition of the reflecting pool, saying they dumped fertilizer to feed the algae and slashed its blue coating with a sharp knife or razors. The administration has asserted in court that there were cuts made to the caulk and surface material of the pool. Interviews with people involved in the project and a New York Times analysis, including a review of images taken by news photographers, suggest that actions taken by the Trump administration and the companies involved caused disruptions at every turn. A construction spree. Mr. Trump has embarked on a construction spree in Washington unlike any undertaken by a modern president. He has rolled out jobs quickly, bypassing traditional contracting requirements and review panels, and costs have mounted as Mr. Trump's vision for his most prized projects has doubled or tripled in size. But it is the renovation of the reflecting pool that perhaps best serves as an emblem of how Mr. Trump operates. Instead of seeking competitive bids for the project, the administration awarded no-bid contracts, hoping to expedite the process. Mr. Trump never submitted the project to a review board so that experts could weigh in. A crucial decision came in early April when the administration awarded a no-bid contract to a Virginia-based company called Atlantic Industrial Coatings to spread the waterproofing blue coating on the pool's concrete slabs. That coating, known as Rhino Pipeliner 5000, may be peeling off because it is not stretchy or flexible enough, said Anthony Flett, the chief executive of U.S. Coating Specialists, a Florida-based company that specializes in waterproofing substances. They used a hybrid polyura, and they really should have picked a pure poly, Mr. Flett said, adding, there's people in the pool industry whose whole life is polyura, and they should have been called in. Tim Orahan, chair of the Aquatic Council LLC, a consulting firm for the pool and hot tub industry, said in an email that Rhino Pipeliner 5000 is usually used to line the inside of pipes. The manufacturer's technical literature indicates it may be suitable for certain waterproofing and protective coating applications beyond pipe rehabilitation, he said, but it does not specifically identify large ornamental water features, swimming pools, or granite-lined basins like the reflecting pool as primary use cases. Rhino Pipeliner 5000 is made by a California-based company called Rhino Linings. Pierre Gagnon, the company's chief executive, said in an email that the peeling is limited to isolated areas of the finished layer and does not affect the underlying waterproofing membrane. Representatives for Atlantic Industrial Coatings did not immediately respond to a request for comment. As for the nanobubblers, problems with the generators caused issues with one or two of the four purification systems on June 15th, according to government documents reviewed by The Times. But since then, the technology appears to have been working as intended, infusing the water with tiny bubbles of ozone gas to kill algae and bacteria. Chaz Antonon, the president of Green Water Services, said in an interview on Friday that we want people to understand that this is a cool technology. It's clean and green. The only byproduct of this whole technology is oxygen. The ultimate owner of Green Water Services is an investment trust led by John J. Cafaro, a donor to Mr. Trump and a neighbor to Mar-a-Lago, the president's private club in Florida, The Times previously reported. Mr. Antonon declined to comment on Mr. Cafaro's role or the removal of the nanobubblers before the UFC event. I'm not the political guy, he said. I'm the science guy. Katie Martin, a spokeswoman for the Interior Department, the parent agency of the Park Service, said in an email that the nanobubbler technology actively kills algae, pathogens, e.g. E. coli, and contaminants that have long plagued the reflecting pool since 1922. She added, the current state of the crystal clear blue water is proof. Volunteers are risking their lives to stop Ebola. They aren't always welcome. Frontline Congolese workers who conduct safe burials are key to containing what experts fear could become the worst ever Ebola outbreak. The risk is not just infection, but the anger of terrified communities. By Declan Walsh. In an instant, the funeral erupted into chaos. Furious mourners threw punches and stones, breaking car windows and chasing after the Red Cross workers they accused of bringing Ebola to their town. In the melee, Ramazani Bakwandila, 61, a Red Cross volunteer, dove into the bushes. Only a few weeks earlier, he had been selling bottles of gasoline for a dollar from his roadside stall. Now he was at the hard edge of efforts to contain the surging Ebola outbreak, scything through his corner of the Democratic Republic of Congo, and he feared it was going to cost him his life. I thought I was dead, he said, but Mr. Bokwandela, who had raised 15 children and escaped bouts of conflict here in northeastern Congo, knew a thing about improvising. plucking a snail from a leaf, he used its shell as a razor and sliced off the sleeves of his Red Cross tunic, he said, casting away its famous emblem. Then he snatched a clump of plants to disguise himself as a farmer and stole away from the fighting. His fellow Red Cross volunteers were not so fortunate. Four of them were hospitalized after being beaten at the funeral. Yet 3 days later, Mr. Bakwandela was back at work, risking his life to ensure the kind of safe burials that are so pivotal to containing the virus. "I'm on the front line against this disease," he said, wearing a new Red Cross tunic. "That's my duty." Volunteers like Mr. Bakwandela are the ordinary heroes of Congo's Ebola outbreak. More than a month into the crisis, the chronic shortages of even the most basic supplies that blighted the early response are starting to ease. International aid is beginning to flow into Congo with plane loads of protective gear and disease specialists trying their best to save lives. But attending to the sick is not the same as containing the epidemic. Outside the hospitals, the virus continues to rage in communities gripped by fear, confusion, and at times denial. There, far from medical help, the outbreak expands virtually unimpeded, leading some experts to fear that this will become the world's worst Ebola outbreak ever. Frontline Congolese workers like Mr. Bakwandela and his fellow Red Cross volunteers hold the key to pushing it back. Few jobs are as difficult or dangerous. A month ago, they were farmers, taxi drivers, tailors, or gold miners. Now they form close-knit teams that plunge into places seared by Ebola, navigating not only the threat of a virus that has neither an approved vaccine nor treatment, but also the trauma of fellow Congolese who often see them as the cause of their ills. Their task is a gruesome one, to help break the chain of transmission by retrieving the highly infectious bodies of Ebola victims and burying them safely. "It's one of the riskiest jobs in the entire response," said Dr. Chik Ihekawizo, the head of the World Health Organization's Emergency Response Unit. Even with the scaled-up effort, the Ebola response still has major gaps. Severe cuts in American aid battered Congo's health system, leaving it badly weakened before the outbreak struck. And despite more than 1,200 cases and 300 deaths confirmed, nobody knows the true scale of the outbreak or how far it has spread. What is urgently needed are ground-level efforts to follow the path of the disease and stop it from spreading even further, tasks that will largely be carried out by a small cadre of determined Congolese, often from modest backgrounds. "I'm doing it for myself, my family, and my community," said Mr. Bakwandela, who lives down a muddy street in a two-room shack with no electricity. "There is no treatment," he added. "The treatment is us." Days after the turbulent funeral, Raphael Olange lounged on a plastic chair at the cramped Red Cross compound down a rocky street in Bunia, the capital of Ituri province, in the heart of the outbreak. Tall and soft-spoken, Mr. Olange, 64, a divorced father of four, normally makes a living as a trader, buying plastic goods in the capital, Kinshasa, and selling them 1,100 miles east in Bunia. Now he leads one of eight Red Cross teams that do the crucial work of handling the dead. His crew was drawn from across Congolese society. Isaac Okila, 27, was a former gold miner and a lifelong musician, a one-time choir boy who now sang gospel, rumba, and afrobeats. Dorcas Lenou, 33, sold medicine and raised two teenage daughters. Mr. Bakwandela, the gasoline peddler, had fled the city back in 2003 during a wave of violence, spending 9 years in a camp with his family before returning. "We lost everything," he said. Around them, the once sleepy compound bustled with a frantic energy. Red Cross officials from Geneva ran training sessions. Trucks arrived with crates of protective equipment. Vehicles jostled for space in the small yard. Workers took everyone's temperature at the gate, checking fevers that could indicate who had been infected. Papa Raphael, as the team called him, exuded a calm assurance. A volunteer for 10 years, he had trained for Ebola during a previous outbreak between 2018 and 2020. This new one did not faze him. As he handled the dead, I tell myself that I am killing the virus, he said. I'm not afraid of it. Even so, the rest of the team seemed shaken. Since the cemetery attack, spurred by fears that health workers were causing, not preventing infections, one Red Cross volunteer had quit, and two others had been airlifted to Kinshasa for urgent treatment of their injuries. On their phones, those who remained showed graphic photos of what their colleagues had endured. One showed a volunteer named Duandani Walangi in the back of a vehicle smeared in blood. One of his eyes had been beaten shut. The other was wide with terror. During an Ebola outbreak, the dead can be more dangerous than the living. The body of a victim teems with the virus, and just brushing against it can bring infection. But in Congo, people often honor the dead by touching or kissing their bodies in an outbreak that can turn a funeral into a super spreader event. About 100 Red Cross volunteers in Ituri, divided into 8 teams, work with others to make sure that does not happen. Using protective equipment and extreme caution, they retrieve Ebola victims and all other deaths from hospitals and homes, disinfect the remains, put them in heavy-duty body bags, and place them in the ground. Rallying after the attack, Mr. Alangi's 10-person team squeezed into a pair of trucks and headed back into the fray, driving to a hospital in an Ebola-hit district where Samuel Basak was waiting. The day before, Mr. Basak's younger brother David, 23, had been admitted with signs of serious illness. 5 hours later, he died. Ebola can snatch lives so quickly, especially once it reaches an advanced stage, that many patients die soon after getting to the hospital, deepening suspicions that medical workers are somehow responsible. We are stunned, said Mr. Basak, 46, who works for a Congolese intelligence body. Mr. Basak knew that Ebola was to blame. What worried him now was that the 8 relatives who cared for David in his final days, including himself, might also be exposed. The Red Cross team helped Mr. Basak into a protective suit and led him to an enclosure to identify his brother's body. An empty coffin, sparkling with disinfectant in the sunlight, stood open. Mr. Alangi, wearing a red mask and rubber gloves, resembled an orchestra conductor as he guided his team through the choreography of Ebola, waving his hands to ensure everyone followed procedure, walking in single file, spraying the body with chlorine, unzipping the body bag, always moving slowly and deliberately. As the body bag was placed into the coffin, cries rang out among relatives who had gathered behind a barrier 50 feet away. Some clutched their heads in anguish. Mr. Basque's younger sister fainted, crumbling to the grass. A Red Cross pickup, its rear window shattered in the cemetery fracas days earlier, pulled up, and the volunteers heaved the coffin onto its bed. The hospital gate swung open, and the pickup led a cortege of motorbikes to a cemetery where Mr. Basak was buried peacefully. Apart from hospital workers, few others in the Ebola response work in such constant proximity to the virus, separated from it by only a few layers of rubber and plastic. The volunteers say they trust in their protective gear, their training, and their God. Even that is not enough for nervous family members. Every evening, Mr. Lenu is greeted by a bucket of water left outside her back door by her daughters. They want me to wash, she said. They say they're afraid I'm going to die young. Mr. Alangi reassures jumpy relatives with photos of his protective gear. Don't worry, he said, he tells them. Hold my hand. within the team such perilous work forges a deep camaraderie, he said. We watch out for one another. They all know that a single slip, a torn suit, a bungled routine could be fatal. I won't lie to you, I can be afraid, said Mr. Okila, the musician, who has one of the most dangerous jobs. Using a swab, he reaches into mouths of suspected Ebola victims to take a sample for testing. I work carefully with my heart, he said. In those moments, he often thinks of his siblings back home. One mistake, and I take the virus back to them, he said. Fear keeps me alert. And that's all the time we have for today. Stay safe, and thank you for listening.
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2: Hello, this is Kathleen, and today I'll be reading to you from Talking Information Center's Ability Program. My Quest to Find the Right Wheelchair by Seth McBride. That's a really nice chair, said the vendor rep when I rolled into my local seating clinic almost 3 years ago. We can't get you anything like that. Nice to meet you too, I thought. I knew the chair I was pushing, a Tri-Lite TR with an ADI backrest, bolt-on side guards, and a jerry-rigged cushion, was nicer than what a lot of people had. But it sure didn't feel extravagant. The frame itself was of unknown age. I first got it in 2008 when a rugby teammate, Mark Zupan, tired of watching me push around a 2 inches too wide chair with a duct-taped backrest and offered me his old frame. The fit wasn't perfect. It was a little too short with too little dump, but it was better than what I had, so I adjusted where I could and otherwise made it work. In 2013, a small wheelchair manufacturer built me a custom chair. That chair fit better than any I ever sat in, but the frame was aluminum and rattled me to pieces on anything but the smoothest of surfaces. Plus, they made it out of thin-walled material to save weight for a hand cycle tour. After 2 years, the frame started deteriorating, and I was forced to switch back to the TR. Having experienced a well-fitting chair, I now knew what I was missing. Having experienced aluminum, I wasn't going to get a new frame unless it was made out of titanium. Fortunately, I got married, and in 2017, I went on to my wife's work insurance after a decade on Medicare, Medicaid. Finally, I thought, I can get a new chair. I made an appointment with the seating clinic, only to have the rep shoot my dreams down before I even had the chance to open my mouth. I went in there knowing exactly what would work best for me, a custom fit Tri-Lite TR. I rolled out having ordered a new cushion, the therapist's multi-$1,000 insurance-approved method to keep me making do with the chair I already had. I was pissed, even more so when my left foot started swelling, my spasms worsened, and my low back and neck pain increased. So began a 3-year quest to obtain the right chair for me. On a personal level, the quest proved successful. I sit here today in a chair that is lightweight, durable, and well-fitted to me and my lifestyle. It is, without a doubt, the best chair I have ever pushed. But that doesn't mean this story has a happy ending. how I got the wheelchair and who ultimately paid for it reveal a system that is more broken than you could ever imagine. When it comes to selecting manual wheelchair, one size does not fit all. 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If you would like to assist with accessibility and usability testing, please do not hesitate to contact the advocacy team at advocacy@unitedspinal.org. 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The problem. I first met Dave Knight at a brew pub in Eastern Washington. My editor, Ian Reuter, and I were there to visit the Tie Light Factory the following day, and Knight was showing us around. After an unobjectionable beer, we got to talking around wheelchairs. I told Knight the story of my indeterminately old chair and how roughly 2 years after the beginning of my wheelchair quest, I had gotten nowhere. I started working full-time, gone on to my own private insurance, and tried everything with them. Could I use an outside vendor? Sorry, no. Could I buy the wheelchair and equipment I needed out of pocket and have them reimburse me? Sorry, no, we don't do that. I was told that my plan had an exclusive contract with the same vendor who'd already shot me down. Knight is an assistive technology professional with 26 years of experience in the mobility industry. He's worked for Per Mobile since 2011. He lives in the same problem on the other side of the equation, increasingly getting stonewalled by vendors and insurance companies when he recommends anything other than a base model chair and components for his clients. When I asked him what it would take to get my insurance to pay for the wheelchair I need, it touched a nerve. Over his career, he says, I've seen technology get better, and at the same time, funding keeps getting worse. He's right that it hasn't always been this bad. Back in the 80s and 90s, there was an innovative explosion in the U.S. wheelchair industry. This was driven partly by better technologies, many of which were adapted from the bicycle and aerospace industries, and also by the recent emancipation of wheelchair users who live more freely in their communities. But there was a financial aspect to it as well. Companies could make money from innovative designs, and small wheelchair startups were being bought up, sometimes for significant sums, by major wheelchair manufacturers. Back then, reimbursement from insurance providers wasn't based on a set fee for a certain category of chair. It was based on what the chair cost. Both Medicare and private insurances would pay for the chair you needed as long as you could show it was medically necessary, says Bob Vogel, a T7 para who has worked in and around wheelchair industry, both on the manufacturer and vendor side since the early 80s. But in the 2000s, Medicare significantly tightened up wheelchair reimbursement. Part of it came alongside system-wide cost-cutting measures, and another part was due to a couple of high-profile scandals in the industry. Damn you, scooter store. For manual wheelchairs, one of the biggest changes was the elimination of a billing code that applied to most chairs more advanced and expensive than a basic, lightweight wheelchair. Codes are the basic unit by which insurance providers categorize which different products and services are reimbursable. At the time, Tie Light, Quickie, and Top End all offered titanium frames because there was consumer demand and because insurances would pay more for a chair made out of titanium. When Medicare eliminated the code that applied to titanium, it lumped all chairs that were previously in that code into a different one that had a lower reimbursement amount. Not to worry, Medicare said, vendors could still add on upgrades. They just need to bill for those separately. It was annoying for vendors because they had to change how they did things, but they still got reimbursed more for better equipment. But around 5 years ago, the Centers for Medicare and Medicaid Services issued a memo stating that way back in 1993, when they originally created all of these codes, they'd already taken titanium into consideration. So providers were no longer allowed to bill for the additional expense. It wasn't just Medicare saying, we aren't going to pay for this. It was them saying, we did pay for this without paying any extra, said Knight. By the time I started my new wheelchair odyssey, most private health insurance in the United States had already followed Medicare's lead in regard to reimbursement amounts for wheelchairs. Advanced frame materials, custom modifications, and upgraded components were becoming rare. The exceptions these days are people who get a wheelchair through workers' comp, or sometimes those who have insurance through a union. Collective bargaining is a thing, or through Fortune 500 level corporations with a contract big enough to push back. I didn't have any of those. I needed help. Have you and your clinician successfully submitted a letter of medically necessity to receive the features and requirements you needed for your wheelchair? United Spinal is collecting stories like yours so we can build a library of language and guidance to help wheelchair users get what they need. The letter of medical necessity is a letter written after your wheelchair assessment to the insurance company, paying for your wheelchair that justifies your need for the specific chair requested. The letter is supposed to be very descriptive about what equipment is recommended for you and why. We will post a library of language and guidance that will help wheelchair users know what to highlight. Please email us your story and title your email Letters of Medical Necessity to advocacy@unitedspinal.org. Fortunately, I had Dave Knight fired up, and he already had the start of a plan. The idea was to figure out everything I needed, not compromise on quality or what we thought insurance would approve, and then have my vendor bill each individual piece separately. If we could force them to deny specific pieces, then we could put the full court press on the health insurance appeals process. With the right team willing to put effort into a lengthy battle, maybe we could get my insurance to pay up. If it worked, for the first time in my wheelchair-using life, I would have a chair perfectly set up for me, and Knight and my vendor would have a precedent for the next time someone needed similar equipment. First step was getting me measured. The next day, after Reuter and I had toured the Tie Light factory, we went with Knight and another longtime ATP into a conference room. On the wall were a row of old framed marketing photos, one of which showed Mark Zupan mean mugging the camera in a frame that was decidedly newer than the one he'd given me. With Zupan looking down, we started the process, going over every measurement and every component with an eye to how each would affect my day-to-day life. Caster position was just one example. I currently live in an old house with a teeny tiny bathroom. To be able to maneuver, I need a frame that is as short as possible. But a short frame makes it easier for the chair to tip forward. Multiple times a day, I bend over my lap to play with my son on the floor, and I'm building a house in the country where I spend a lot of time wheeling in the dirt. With a chair that's too tippy, I'm likely to wind up sprawled on the ground a lot more than I'd like. One solution is to bring the casters forward, closer to the front of the frame, instead of sitting a few inches back like they normally do. This lengthens the wheelbase and reduces forward tippiness without making the chair any longer. There are dozens of these types of little tweaks that can maximize a chair's safety and performance, and they all vary based on a person's body, injury level, and lifestyle. But the manufacturer has to be willing and able to make these modifications, some, though not all, of which require time, skill, and money. The less a person knows about chair setup, the more vital it is to get a quality team that can help guide them through the process. I had a lot of experience and came into this with a solid understanding of what I did and didn't want. I still found it incredibly valuable to collaborate with two knowledgeable ATPs. For that hour, we spent dialing in my perfect setup. I felt like I was in wheelchair Shangri-La, choosing equipment based entirely on my body and my lifestyle, instead of how much it cost. But we weren't in Shangri-La. We were in Pasco, Washington, and this fabulous theoretical chair we configured was going to cost a lot of money. We still had to find someone to pay for it. The squeeze. The next step was getting a therapist involved. I ditched the seating clinic after my previous experience and on a friend's recommendation had found a new PT. I met with my new therapist, and then all together with Knight and the vendor rep, we made a few minor changes based on the therapist's recommendations. And overall, the process was a breath of fresh air. I felt empowered rather than dictated to. It helps that the vendor was already on board as well, knowing the plan to shoot for everything I needed and to be prepared for a long appeals fight with my insurance company. The appeal process is another reason that it's so valuable to find a therapist who is both knowledgeable about spinal cord injury and passionate about getting you the equipment you need. Insurance appeals are designed to make things tedious and opaque, to take forever and grind you down until you just accept whatever they are offering. A therapist is usually the grunt worker through the process because they have the knowledge to argue about medical necessity. To be an effective advocate, they have to have an in-depth knowledge of both SCI and your individual situation, as well as the willingness to engage in a protracted battle. A month or two after the appointment, my insurance did approve the base items, aluminum frame with no custom modifications, aluminum ROHO backrest, and an ROHO quattro cushion, plus a seatbelt that I didn't even ask for, but they denied everything else, from the expected, like titanium frame change, to the WTF, like my casters and basic metal push rims. The letter gave boilerplate insurance denial speak. Your benefit plan covers the basic items needed for your mobility needs. The request for some of the items do not meet your health plan criteria because they are considered beyond the basic need or are not mobility related. How push rims and casters could be considered beyond the basic need or not mobility related was beyond me. I mean, I suppose I could get around pushing only on my tires, but going without casters was going to require some impressive wheelie skills. The letter gave no indication of how to appeal, instead offering a peer-to-peer support number that my physician or healthcare professional would call to discuss the decision. When my PT called, they told her that it had to be a medical doctor making the call. This took some wrangling, as my doctor had written me a wheelchair prescription months before, but hadn't at all been involved in the specifics. So my PT had to fax the letter of medical necessity to my doctor and then go over all the details. My doctor let insurance know that her being forced to call was ridiculous. As the PT was the expert here, insurance was unmoved. They wouldn't even discuss medical reasons for why items had been denied, instead of telling her that really the problem was with the vendor submitting the unbundled claim. To understand bundling, we have to go back to Medicare, which first started the policy. They stated intent of bundling was to protect customers, to make sure that DME vendors couldn't give you a wheelchair frame and then say, sorry, Medicare didn't pay for the wheels. You'll have to buy those separately. Bundling meant that Medicare gave a provider a set amount, and for that money, they had to give you everything associated with the chair. Frame, wheels, push rims, wheel locks, etc. Today, most private insurers also follow Medicare's bundling policy. This is why my insurance was denying casters and push rims, because they said reimbursement for those, along with everything else we'd submitted for, was already included in the base wheelchair code that they had improved. The problem with bundling is that in the all-consuming quest to reduce cost, insurance companies based reimbursement amounts for bundles on the most basic items that they contain. So the more complex and expensive the options a vendor submits for under a bundled system, the bigger the loss they will take if they provide you with those items. It's like Medicare's memo stating that they already paid for titanium without paying extra, only at a system-wide level. If you're going to set pricing on groups of products, that you have to do it in a way that's rational, said Dawn Klayback, the executive director of the National Coalition for Assistive and Rehab Technology, which represents both complex rehab technology manufacturers and suppliers. Klayback said an insurance company gives vendors a set price. The vendor might be willing to take a $20 loss on a specific item because they can recoup the cost elsewhere. But when the difference is hundreds of dollars or more, they say, I can't do it. In this case, it's hard to fault them. They are a business after all. Try going into Best Buy and asking them to give you an 80-inch TV for $50 and see what happens. Now, you could blame manufacturers, but manufacturers have already been squeezed in this system as well. Margins are slim and keep getting slimmer. Tylite is owned by Permobil, a Swedish company that is owned by a big Scandinavian investment company. Quickie is owned by Sunrise Medical, a German company that is owned by a different Nordic investment company. Invacare, based in Ohio, is a multi-billion dollar publicly traded company owned primarily by private equity firms. Wheelchair manufacturers are part of enormous global corporations, because if you're going to do business with the U.S. healthcare system industry, the economics of scale are the only economics that work. Manufacturers know exactly how much an insurance company will reimburse for a chair, which leads to a world, as Vogel puts it, where instead of designing a wheelchair to maximize ability, sadly, you're designing it to fit into a funding category. If you ever look at the bill from your CRT vendor, and you've probably asked yourself, why is this wheelchair cushion or backrest listed as more or less its double MSRP? Like everything in the industry, it's complicated. But the short story is that nobody actually pays the price that's listed. As one source told me, you can think of it as a game between the vendors and the health insurance providers. Health insurance companies are always looking to reduce the cost. Vendors are afraid that if they list the price of a piece of equipment too close to the existing reimbursement amount, insurance companies will have justification to further reduce the payments. That's how I wound up with a manual wheelchair and components with a list price of $19,000. I'm sure there's some sort of formula that went into the price, but essentially it's just a made-up number. What really matters is that the number that's listed as the insurance allowable, that's what insurance pays your vendor and what your copay amount should be based on. As with anything, though, it's worth double-checking before you sign the bill. The kicker. As we tried to figure out how to appeal the insurance company's decision, they threw another wrench in my spokes, sending me a letter stating that starting in a few months, they would no longer cover me as my primary insurer because I was eligible for Medicare Part B. I was shocked. I had gone off Medicare because I was working and would have to pay out of pocket to retain it. I didn't currently have Medicare Part B because I was disabled enough to qualify it. Insurance was refusing to be my primary coverage? Seriously? However legally dubious this policy was, I didn't have time to fight it before I got kicked off coverage. My employer, United Spinal Association, agreed to cover my Medicare premiums while we figured out what to do. But once July 1st came, I would be back on Medicare, and there was no way Medicare was going to pay for the wheelchair we'd submitted for. It was already the beginning of May, and we couldn't appeal to my current insurance company in time to still get a chair. I threw in the towel and asked the vendor to get me an out-of-pocket price for all the upgrades. A few days later, I got an email from the vendor telling me that due to contractual obligations they have with my insurance company, they had to get upper management involved. A few days after that, I got a call from the vendor's vice president who apprised me of the situation. A few years ago, they signed a contract with my insurance company, agreeing to the bundled pricing. My insurance company claims that this pricing pays for everything a user needs, so they are not allowed to charge me private pay for any upgrades. Even though there was a multi-thousand-dollar difference between what my wheelchair costs and what the insurance would be willing to pay, they would provide me with the chair. Wait, what? I was really getting the chair? Yes, it was true. 3 years after starting the process and 15 years since I last had insurance pay for a wheelchair, I was finally getting a chair configured to maximize my function and maximize my daily life. The messed up thing was I felt dirty about it. Sure, it was great for me, but would any of this have happened if I wasn't a writer for a national magazine for wheelchair users? Someone who had both connections and a platform? In fact, I already knew what happened when a member of the general public goes into a seating clinic and asks for the good stuff. The vendor says, sorry, your insurance won't pay for that. But as I've talked to people in the industry, I've learned that while your insurance won't pay for that is often true, it can also be misleading. Many of the major CRT vendors across the country have been forced to sign something of a devil's bargain. Insurance companies claim that they're paying for everything you need, and major CRT vendors have signed contracts saying as much. Find a PT and an ATP who are willing to fight for what you need. Don't let the vendor dictate the process. ATPs have to sign a code of ethics that puts your welfare, not the vendor's, paramount. If a vendor tells you that your insurance won't pay for something, make them prove it. Tell them to bill your insurance for what you need and see what happens. Cushions and backrests can be billed separately and are subject to different rules, but frame materials and modifications, wheels, pushrooms, and casters are typically all included in a bundle. As a vendor source, picking his words very carefully, told me, if a therapist wants particular products, we have to meet the products. This story will continue next week. Thank you so much, and I hope you have a great day.
1: 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Please get in touch. Our mailing address is 3209 Virginia Avenue, Fort Pierce, Florida, 34981. 3209 Virginia Avenue, Fort Pierce, Florida, 34981. Our local telephone number is area code 772-462-7815. 772-462-7815. 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

0: poet That's Me will interview poet John Holgersson. John lives in the southeastern Massachusetts, and our poems have appeared in numerous print and online journals. Between us, we published 10 collections of poetry with more in progress. Today, I'll be talking with John about his insights and opinions concerning poetry, and we'll hear him read some of his poems. Hi, John.
1: Hi, Gloria. It's nice to be with you.
0: Thank you so much. I'm so glad that you're here. To get us started with some conversation and some poetry, John, can you please tell us about one of your favorite things to write about and read us one of your poems on that very topic?
1: One of the constant themes in my work deals with relationships, a person's relationships with those he or she loves, a person's relationship with the place he or she is at any given time, relationships with our society. Those are the themes pretty much that I favor. One poem that I will read to you, I wrote for my wife. We're 2 days away from Valentine's Day. So this is a poem I wrote in 2015. I was by myself on the Greek island of Idra, which I hope we can talk about a little bit later when we get to other questions in the interview. I've been to the island before, and my wife has been there with me, but on this occasion she wasn't. And this is a poem I wrote for her at that time. It's called Ubiquity. I thought I could write just one damn poem without thinking of you. See one yellow flower along the uneven road's edge and not think of your hair. See one bluebird fluttering in the budding lemon trees and not think of your eyes. Late morning light melts the last stubborn shadows, warms the placid Aegean, and diminishes the stars. You are asleep beneath the same constant constellations, 5,000 miles from me. You are here.
0: Wow, that's really beautiful. I love that. John, when you're thinking about the power and place of poetry, how did it enter your life? Who introduced you to poetry? When did you start writing it?
1: I always was aware of poetry, but I didn't feel the power of it until I was 12. I was in the eighth grade. I went to a parochial school. I had a parochial high school, parochial elementary school, parochial college, parochial law school. And the nun was Sister Rosa Seale, and she had asked us to read the poem The Highwayman by Alfred Lord Noyes for homework. She didn't tell us the next day that she would be asking us to read it aloud in class. So I read it without reading it aloud, and I thought it was a great story. Then when we went to class the next day, she called on me to read the opening. And when I read the poem aloud, I was struck by the imagery in the poetry more than I had been the night before when I simply read it to myself. And I happened to have that first stanza that I read, and I use it as an example to show you exactly what I mean. The wind was a torrent of darkness among the gusty trees. The moon was a ghostly galleon tossed upon cloudy seas. The road was a ribbon of moonlight over the purple moor. And the highwayman came riding, riding, riding, riding. The highwayman came riding up to the old inn door. The imagery in that stanza has definitely influenced my own writing, as well as the utilization of alliteration. And, it's just a beautiful, beautifully written stanza. It's an old poem, and it doesn't get talked about much except when you're in the eighth grade. But it's a great poem, and it definitely influenced me. And that was my first introduction to really wanting to write poetry.
0: Wow, thank God for the nuns. That is so great. I wish I had a teacher like that. So, you mentioned your education, and I'm wondering how your profession as a lawyer aligns with your work as a poet. Could you talk about that?
1: Well,

0: When I was, after reading that poem, I didn't start writing poetry till I was 17, and I was a junior in high school. But when I was 18, I made the decision that I wanted to become an attorney. Now, I hadn't decided what kind of a lawyer, I just wanted to become a lawyer. And I applied to different universities that had six-year law programs. Usually you have to do 4 years undergraduate and 3 years in law school. So I wanted, because I wanted to be an attorney so quickly, I applied to just programs that had six-year law programs, 3 years undergrad, 3 years law school. And after I graduated from law school, I was still writing, but I was not writing as much as I could have been if I hadn't, if I were devoted to it. Because as soon as I got my license to practice, I became an attorney with the Massachusetts Defenders Committee, which is the, at the time was the name, this Commonwealth's name for the Public Defender's Office. And I was a trial and appellate attorney with that organization for a little more than three decades. And it's very important work representing the poor and representing those who couldn't afford their own lawyers for various reasons and who have a multitude of problems in their life. But I found the time not only to practice law and write poetry, but also found the time after I became a member of the bar to get married and have a family. And then it became a question of ordering of priorities as to devoting time, obviously, to my family and children first, and then to the law, and then to poetry. That was the usual order of priorities. But there were times when it was necessary for me to switch the priorities around and devote my time, most of it, to representing the people that needed to have me there most of the time. And so my family became a second priority, and poetry became a third. And then there was times when I took vacations by myself with my wife's blessing, and such as on the island of Idre that I'd mentioned earlier. And I made poetry my priority then, and my family was second, and then my work as an attorney. But I never tried to balance the three. I always put them in perspective as to which one was the most important on any given day. And that was where I had my focus on that given day. So it wasn't really a question of balancing. It was more, or aligning. It was more a day-to-day looking at each of these three areas of my life and knowing which one required me to be in that moment at that time.
1: Wow, that's really, I think, helpful for our listeners to hear. You and I know that poems arrive from many different places, memory, image, phrase, etc. Would you please read us a poem of your own and tell us its origin story? You can either read the poem first or...
0: Well, I'll tell you the origin story first.
1: Yeah.
0: One day, this was probably back in 2014, 2013, somewhere along that line, I was at a bar in a Mexican restaurant with some friends. And we were celebrating a young lady's birthday. She was co-owner of a restaurant, but not that one. And she had just been given a gift certificate for a tattoo. And she had no tattoos. So I asked her, well, what exactly do you have in mind to get? I knew a little bit about her background, personal background. But she didn't give me a verbal answer. She went into her purse and took out a pen. And on a napkin, she started to draw a diagram of what she wanted for a tattoo. And as I looked at it, I knew there was a poem coming. I knew I was going to write a poem about what she was drawing. And I've been told that there have been many good ideas that have come about in the bars of Mexican restaurants. So I hope that this is one of them. It's the title poem for my second book, which was a chapbook published by Finishing Line Press in 2016, called Unnecessary Tattoo and Other Stains on a Stainless Steel Heart. It's the book that the poem Ubiquity I read a moment ago, that's also in the same book. Unnecessary Tattoo. A bruised heart, cleaved in two, stitched down the middle. No mystery or enigma here, no obscure or secret riddle. It's there, behind your eyes. It's the catch in your voice at the mention of star-crossed lovers or the vagaries of choice. It can be seen in the ashes of the cigarettes you snuff out, the lingering sparks of memory in your holy grail of doubt. Don't tell me when it's done, the needle round and thin, the short, hot veneer of pain, the stain upon your skin. It's just another private part you'll likely hide from view, a duplicitous reminder, an unnecessary tattoo.
1: Wow, that was so filled with great images. I could almost felt like I was there with you.
0: You can thank the Highwaymen and Alfred Lloyd Lewis for my devotion to imagery.
1: John, the final question that I want to ask you, and I think this is so important for all poets and writers, is who was your poetry mentor and why?
0: Well, as I mentioned, I went to university that had a six-year law program. But as Robert Frost neatly points out in his poem about the road not taken, you do come upon a path that suddenly you say, wow, I didn't really know about this one. When I was a sophomore at the University of Notre Dame, which was the school that I went to for the six-year law program, I met a young professor who was just starting. His name was John Mathias. And Professor Mathias was teaching a course in British poets. So part of his teaching style was on Friday nights to invite members of his class that he was teaching that semester to his home to read, if they were writing their own poetry, to read their poetry. He would read his, we would read ours. We talk about the poems. We read other people's poems. His wife would serve us milk and cookies, literally, because none of us were over the age of 21, so therefore we couldn't drink anything, obviously. Her name was Diana. And Professor Mathias was only 6 years older than we were, so he was very close in age to us. And he would tell each of us after we read our poetry, he would tell us what he thought of it, and he would encourage us. And he encouraged me to write my poetry more seriously. He told me that what I had was okay, but he felt that I could write much better and if I took it more seriously. And so I took his words to heart, and I tried very hard. In fact, I am probably the only third-year law student in any law school in the country who has an elective called Modern Poetry, which I took as a graduate course with Professor Mathias my last year of law school. And that is on my transcript. I'm really kind of proud of that. So Professor Mathias has written 18 collections of poetry, 6 plays, 3 memoirs, 2 collections of short stories, and has been a really influential person in my life. When I go back to school to visit the campus, I make arrangements, or in the past, I always made arrangements to meet with him. We met at a Greek restaurant. We would, over stuffed grape leaves and red wine, we would talk about the state of poetry at that time and what was going on in each of our lives. And those meetings meant a lot to me. Then during the pandemic years, 2020 and 2021, he lost his wife, Diana, from complications of COVID, long COVID. And I kind of lost track with him over those years. But I will read you one of his poems that impressed me. And then I will read you a poem I wrote for him. This is called My Youngest Daughter, Running Toward an English Village Church. Sunday, then, in Trumpington, and nearby Bells, My daughter runs among the village graves this foggy January morning of her early youth as I lie late in bed and watch her from my window. I know she holds her breath. Superstitious, she'll hold it till she passes by the final marker near the door and disappears inside. If you breathe in cemeteries, you inhale evil spirits. What do you inhale when you breathe in stony churches or in bedrooms where you wake alone and realize you cannot tell your child's superstition from her faith? Beyond the church, a village green, a meadow, the pleasures and the picnics of next spring, I tell her not to hold her breath in graveyards. Watching her red coat become a gaudy blur against the brilliant hoarfrost, I realize I'm holding mine.
1: That's just gorgeous. What a beautiful, beautiful image. What beautiful poetry. John, at this point...
0: I have the one poem I'd like to read that I wrote for Professor Mathias.
1: Oh, great.
0: It's called... it's in my first book of poetry called Broken Borders. It was published by Wasteland Press in 2012. It's called So We Are All Sitting, for John Mathias. So we're all sitting in this classroom. It was the Rolling Stones' painted black 60s, bell-bottom jeans or corduroys, beads and long hair, but not down the back. It was Notre Dame, 4 years of male bonding with only St. Mary's women on campus. Rally, sons of Notre Dame, what though the odds be great or small. We were there, strangers, year two, semester two, day one. The professor walks in, bell-bottom corduroys, beard, and long hair, but not down the back. He looks around, some sort of semi-smile on his face. He knows we know it is his first or second class, but it will not be a second-class class. He focuses on no one, on everyone. He sits on the corner of his desk, corduroy bell-bottoms, exposing boots with made-for-walking heels, and he opens this book, Babette Deutsch, on poetry. Turns it face down on his desk like he knows some secret we don't, which he does, but we don't know that then, not till many lines later, when it dawns on me, in the midst of feeding my head, writing some stanza in a courtroom with a client, waiting for the jury's verdict.
1: Fantastic. You know, your poems are so visual, John. I'm hoping that we can take this moment to now turn to you for some more poetry. Can you read some more poems for us?
0: Certainly.
1: Thank you.
0: I'm going to read a poem, again, from Broken Borders, that I wrote for my daughter after she had been accepted to college, and she wasn't going that far away from home, but she was living on campus. It's called In the Hallway. And I think this is an experience that many parents who have their children go away to college experience or have. In the hallway, for Alyssa, invoked apparitions of your childhood parade toward me in the hallway, a smiling toddler with braided hair next to a deeply tanned ponytailed teenager, the face of innocence never disappointed, asleep on a blue pillow, melds into resignation distilled from the never timely deaths of Santa Claus and Sandy the Candy Elf. Skinny legs in cut-off jeans assume length and shape in dungaree skirts, morphing to false modesty in pants belonging to unloved, rarely worn, gray-striped business suits. These phantoms appear in a mob of memories as I stand staring, eyes wide shut, in the doorway of your old room, in a house grown silent of children's laughter. The last poem, I had some fun with this next poem. It's not quite the last poem in the book of Broken Borders, but we all know the story of Don Quixote, the guy who thought he was a knight-errant, old man who thought he was a knight-errant, thought windmills were giants, thought that his worker helper, Sancho Panza, was his squire. And Sancho Panza was always trying to tell Don Quixote, hey, those are not giants, those are windmills. And he was always trying to convince Don Quixote that he was not living in the real world. But Don Quixote never listened to Sancho Panza until the very end. And then it was too late. Spoiler alert, if you haven't read the book. On his deathbed, Don Quixote sits up and realizes that what he thought was the reality wasn't. And he passes away, having come to that sudden realization. So I thought, what if Sancho Panza actually got to Don Quixote, actually convinced him before all that, that this wasn't the real reality? What would Don Quixote's reaction be? So this is called Don Quixote After Therapy. I'm broken and I'm bitter by the heart's forced retreat, the fundamental loss incurred with age, love's defeat. I knelt whenever beauty passed, laid down my heavy lance, arose a better man each time, encouraged by her glance. I fought and died for beauty, not knowing I was unarmed. She never promised anything, never said I'd go unharmed. I'm bitter and I'm broken by age, love's defeat, the fundamental loss incurred with the heart's forced retreat. I don't recognize that image in the hallway mirror, the gray and wrinkled flesh inside this phony armor. The glacial cold of loneliness freezes me on crowded streets where deformed and crippled hearts still pause, yet never care to meet. They've taken down the road signs that mark the narrow ways I wandered for a lifetime within this twisted maze. I'm broken and I'm bitter by the heart's forced retreat, the fundamental loss incurred with aged love's defeat. The next poem I want to read, a couple of poems that I wrote while I was on the Greek island of Hydra. I first went to the Greek island of Hydra in 1970, and I was there looking for the Canadian poet, singer-songwriter Leonard Cohen, but he had left the island 3 years before. Without the internet, you never know those things. Back in 1970, there weren't even cell phones, never mind internet. So, oh, by the way, I would eventually meet Leonard twice, once in 1975 and again in 2012. And I'm going to start by reading a poem that I dedicated to him after he had passed away in 2016, because I would always go by his house when I was on the island where he lived. It was one of those things like, I hate to call it a shrine, that's going a little far, but I'd walk past it and sort of glide my fingertips along it, just looking for inspiration. This is called Hydra, April 2019, for Leonard Cohen, 1934 to 2016. I stood outside your old home today, as I've done in years past. Tangled ivy vines from the roof terrace stretched down the wall toward me, a thin, green, leafy rope, inviting me to grab its strands with both hands and pull myself up. If I was a younger man, perhaps, but my wall-scaling days ceased long ago. Instead, I looked for the wire and the bird. I saw the former, a tightrope taut and thin, pole tied between red-roofed white houses. There was no sparrow, but I'm still here, listening for what cannot be heard. I put my hand on the wall of your house, hoping the lingering remnant of a once-strummed guitar riff or the clickety-clack of your old olive-green Olivetti would course through my fingertips, run the maze of jagged lines on my smooth palm, up my willing arm to the area of the brain, or whatever part of the soul sends messages to the muse assigned to a scribbler of verse. But it doesn't work that way, does it, Leonard? That singular muse here for you then isn't mine, although I'd like to think they may be sisters, or more likely cousins, once or twice removed. At Duco's Taverna, I dined on fresh Ziphius under the huge old pine tree, where once upon a time, before fame and fortune fell upon you, you sat, sang, played guitar for Mariana and all your idiot friends. I'll come by tomorrow. You never know. Someone or something may be at home. That poem comes from my most recent collection of poetry called Convictions of the Heart, which was published in 2021. So I'll read one other poem about the island of Idra itself to give you an idea, a little bit of what it's like. There are no cars on the island. It has two ambulances. That's all. I take that back. It has a big red Toyota pickup truck. That is its fire truck. So besides the two ambulances and the fire truck, there are no other motorized vehicles on the island. You can ride a bike around the island, but you can't ride it within the municipalities. And there's Idra Town, which is the port, the biggest municipality on the island, and there are five other small villages scattered around the perimeter of the island. I wrote this when I was there in 2010. Idra, October 2010. The fishing boats scuttle daily in and out of the Horseshoe Harbor, wooden and fiberglass crabs seeking a shoal of squid or sponge. Tourist shops are bringing in their postcard sentry stanchions and wobbly wood tables with multicolored T-shirts bearing the island's name. Old-timers stroke sweat from bearded chins as they play pinochle and backgammon for beer and sausages in the old bars behind the yacht-lined harborfront. The air has become burdened by the thick weight of an alien humidity. It clings to the linings of the lungs like the pseudosode clothes on our bodies. And like the ancient rapacious pirates buried unceremoniously in unmarked graves, this bullying sun of global burning has stormed the island's pine forests and seaboard, drying the groves to tinder while pushing up the beach's sandy skirts so the Aegean can take by force areas beyond, once beyond, its greedy tidal grasp. Some stores along the harborfront will soon shut their double doors until April, when the poppies and tourists will both bloom again, and the winter winds from Egypt and Israel will have blown this bastard mugginess westward, along with some sudden, yet expected, Sahara sand.
1: Wow, John, that was really great, and it makes me really want to go to that island. So I'm going to put that on my bucket list. John, thank you so much for sharing your work and your take on the poet's voice. And thanks to our audience for joining us. 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
3: 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Published in Treasure Coast. Andrew Andy Brady. Andrew Andy Brady was one of those rare people who seemed woven into the fabric of Fort Pierce itself. To know Andy was to know a man who never met a stranger. He had a gift for making people feel welcome, whether they were lifelong residents, first-time visitors, veterans arriving at the Navy SEAL Museum, or friends gathering on North Beach to watch the waves roll in. His smile was easy, his stories were endless, and his love for the community he called home was unmistakable. For many years, Andy served as an ambassador for the National Navy UDT SEAL Museum, where he became one of the most familiar and beloved faces associated with the institution. He was passionate about the museum's mission, proud of the men whose stories it preserved, and dedicated to sharing that history with anyone willing to listen. Through his work, he touched countless lives and forged friendships that stretched far beyond Fort Pierce. He was a surfer at heart. He loved the ocean, the rhythm of the waves, and the special community that gathered along North Beach. Some of his happiest moments were spent among friends with sand on his feet, salt in the air, and a board nearby. The North Beach crowd wasn't just a group of friends to Andy, they were family. Andy loved Fort Pierce deeply. He knew its history, celebrated its people, and believed in its future. His place among the city's cherished characters was cemented when he was featured in Legendary Locals, a fitting recognition for someone who had become a legend in his own right. He leaves behind his wife, Linda Ergel Brady, sister-in-law, Kathy Ergel Pyle, niece, Kat Restrepo, and great-niece, Mia Ivanovich, along with countless friends whose lives were enriched by his kindness, humor, loyalty, and generosity of spirit. The measure of a life is not found in titles or accomplishments alone, but in the people who remember you when you're gone. By that measure, Andy lived an extraordinary life. His stories will continue to be told on North Beach, in the halls of the museum, and throughout the community he loved so much. Fort Pierce feels a little quieter without Andy Brady. But his legacy lives on in every friendship he made, every life he touched, and every person fortunate enough to call him a friend. Fair winds and following seas, Andy. We'll see you down the beach. In lieu of flowers, donations in Andrew's memory may be made to Best Friend Animal Sanctuary at www.bestfriends.org or the National Navy UDT Seal Museum, 3300 N Highway A1A, Fort Pierce, Florida, 34949. Services: a paddle out will be held on Saturday, June 20, 2026 at 10 a.m. at the Second Boardwalk on North Jetty, Fort Pierce. A memorial service will be held on Monday, June 22, 2026 at 10 a.m. at the Navy SEAL Museum, 3300 North A1A, Fort Pierce, Florida, 34949. Posted online on June 17, 2026, published in Treasure Coast. Edward McHugh, Edward Eddie McHugh, 94, passed away June 22, 2026. Survived by wife Deborah Watson, children Linda Gallen, Patricia Orlando, Kathy Urgley, and Edward McHugh, siblings Adelaide Quillen and Jerry McHugh. Predeceased by son Charles and brothers Robert and James McHugh. Posted online on June 25, 2026, published in Treasure Coast. Elizabeth Brown McCullough, Elizabeth B. McCullough, 67, a prolific poet, songwriter, and musician, passed away on Saturday, May 30 in New York City. Third daughter of longtime residents of Vero Beach, Bruce and Jean McCullough, she was a student of the public school system. She was on the tennis team at Vero Beach High School and skipped her senior year to attend the University of the South, in Sewanee, Tennessee. In addition to her BA in psychology, she later received her MFA from the School of Visual Arts, in NYC. Out of college, she moved to Boston and began to photograph the world around her, while she worked at the Children's Museum. Later based in Athens, GA, she was active in the vibrant music scene, and her portraits of musicians such as Michael Stipe of Ram were published in Spin and Cream. She moved to NYC to earn her MFA from the School of Visual Arts. Always a poet, she turned the lens towards her own life experiences and began writing music. Her band, Alpha Cat, released 4 CDs, the latest, Venus Smile, released in 2024. She lived in the NYC area for her remaining years. She is survived by her 3 sisters, Olivia B. McCullough, Melissa McCullough, and Margaret Russell, and her nephews and nieces, Nathan Levin Aspenson, Zara Aspenson, Olivia Russell, and Robert Vance Russell. The family asks that you might remember her through a donation to the Bidawi Pet Adoption Center, 152 West 24th Street, New York, New York, 10011. Posted online on June 12, 2026, published in Treasure Coast. Gertrude Brown Chitty Terry. Gertrude Brown Chitty Terry was known for her intelligence, humor, sharp memory, warmth, and gift for storytelling. Born on April 15, 1929, in Jacksonville, Florida, she died on June 4, 2026 at age 97 in Vero Beach, Florida. Gertrude was the youngest of six children, three sisters and two brothers, all of whom predeceased her, including her dear mother, when she was only 1 year of age. Raised in Jacksonville, she attended West Riverside Elementary School, John Gorey Jr. High and Robert E. Lee High, now Riverside High School. She met the love of her life, Jack Terry, a third-year medical student at Tulane University, during her first year at Sophie Newcomb College of Tulane University. On December 28, 1948, Gertrude married Jack. The early years of their marriage involved constant moves as Jack completed medical school with internships, residency, fellowship training, and a two-year tour as a surgeon in the Air Force during the Korean War. During 7 years and eight moves, they lived in New Orleans, Chicago, Biloxi, Houston, and other locations while welcoming three children into the family. In 1956, Gertrude returned to her hometown of Jacksonville, where Jack established his surgical practice. Finally able to put down roots and be near two of her sisters, the family was completed with the birth of their fourth child. She taught Sunday school, sang in the choir and chaired numerous committees at St. John's Presbyterian Church. As a member of the Junior League, she served as placement chairman, recording secretary, and co-chaired membership and choral committees. After Jack promised it would be their final move, the Terry family moved to Vero Beach in 1966 with three teenagers, a two-year-old and a St. Bernard. They chose Vero Beach, where the tropics begin, for its small oceanside community, the need for another surgeon, year-round golf and sunshine. At 45 years of age, Gertrude went back to school with dear friend, Jane Robinson, earning a nursing degree with honors. She had visions of medical mission trips with Jack in retirement. So began a lifelong career of medical advice for family and friends. One of eight founders, along with Ann Hamner, of the Adult Literacy Service, Literacy Services of Indian River County, Gertrude segued volunteering in literacy to a passion for literature. After attending a memoir writing workshop with daughter Charlotte, the two of them started the Sandfly Scribblers in 2009, who met every week in her home. Her home, known as the Sandfly Shuffle Inn, became the center of family life for the remainder of her years. A hub of hospitality, graciousness, and family gatherings, Gertrude herself described it as loving the revolving door. After being raised the baby of a large family without a mother, she became the matriarch of the Chitty Chick clan and adored the role. Gertrude leaves behind a loving family, generations of descendants, and countless friends who benefited from her warmth, wisdom, humor, and unwavering devotion. Her life spanned nearly a century extraordinary of change, yet she remained deeply rooted in the values of family, friendship, faith, and service that defined her character. Gertrude will be greatly missed and fondly remembered by all who knew and loved her. Gertrude Brown Chitty Terry was predeceased by her parents Arthur Benjamin Chitty and Hazel Talitha Brown Chitty, husband John Jack Heaney Terry, M.D. She was survived by her children John H. Terry, Jr., Charlotte N. Terry, John, Gretchen Terry Hibbard, Scott, Cooper L. Terry M.D., Ginny, by her grandchildren Stephanie S. Mon, Scott, John Christian Willis Terry, Emily, Hannah Elizabeth Terry, K.J., Bridie Palmer Butel Cobbs, Ryan, John Collingwood Butel, Rawson, Tyrell Henry Hibbard, Mary, Cooper Whitney Hibbard, Ashley, Virginia Hawthorne Terry, Edward Cooper Terry, Scout, Annabelle Louise Terry, by her great-grandchildren Cape Mon, Kwong, Justin, Cooper Mon Zelaya, Jose, Cassie McKee Mon, Lily B. Terry Martinson, Theo Terry Martinson, Marielle Viola Smith, Emery Charlotte Cobbs, Kiera Mary Cobbs, Maddox Mae Butel, Bastion Collingwood Butel, Wiley Robert Butel, Genevieve Zeben Hibbard, Hazel Jane Hibbard, Posey Frieda Gertrude Hibbard and Boone Henry Zeben Hibbard. In lieu of flowers, the family requests donations be made to the Hospice House of Vero or the Literacy Services of Indian River County. Services will be announced at a later date. Arrangements are under the direction of Cox Gifford C. Wynn's Funeral Home. 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Grace Evangeline Vange Smith Cesarotti, 93, passed away June 7, 2026. 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Harold Haskew. Harold Haskew, age 87, formerly of Fort Pierce, Florida, and Milford, MI, beloved husband, father, grandfather, great-grandfather, brother, friend, engineer, sports fan, storyteller, and lifelong adventurer, passed away in Chelsea, Michigan. Full obituary, https://www.mitchellfuneral.com/obituary/Harold-Haskew. 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John Edward Chapman, 68, passed away June 12, 2026. 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Maria Josefina Ibarra Trujillo, 82, passed away June 8, 2026. 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Mary L. Hirschberger, 85, passed away June 21, 2026. 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Michael Uber, 60, passed away June 16, 2026. 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Norval Velmont Williams, 91, passed away June 25, 2026. 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Richard Sidorik, 89, passed away June 11, 2025. 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Richard L. Sanfratello, 83, passed away June 9, 2026. 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Posted online on June 12, 2026, published in Treasure Coast. Richard Libby Sanfratello. Richard Libby Sanfratello, 83, of Jensen Beach, Florida, passed away on June 9, 2026 at Boca Raton Regional Hospital in Florida. Born on October 12, 1942, in Batavia, New York, he was the son of the late Thomas and Lucille Sanfratello. Richard was a graduate of Batavia High School. He went on to serve in the United States Air Force, where he trained in tool and AMP, DI. Following his military service, Richard worked in the tool and AMP, DI business until moving to Florida. After relocating, he built a long and successful career in real estate, working as a licensed real estate agent for more than 35 years. Richard cherished his family above all else. Although he made his home in Florida, Batavia, New York, remained close to his heart throughout his life. He looked forward to visits back home to reconnect with family and friends and to enjoy his favorite local foods. He is survived by his children, Nancy Doherty, Mark, of Stafford, New York, Tracy Radka, Sean, of Batavia, New York, Mary Beth Sanfratello of Jensen Beach, Florida, Rick Sanfratello of Jensen Beach, Florida, and John Sanfratello, Kelly, of North Chile, New York, and blessed with 16 grandchildren, 4 great-grandchildren, as well as many nieces and nephews whom he loved. he was predeceased by his brothers, David and Anthony Sanfratello. A celebration of life will be held at a later date at the convenience of the family. In lieu of flowers, memorial contributions may be made to the Wilmot Cancer Center in support of AML leukemia research and treatment. Posted online on June 14, 2026, published in Treasure Coast, Robert Austin Burson. Robert Austin Burson of Port St. Lucie, Florida, passed away peacefully on June 6, 2026, at Hospice of the Treasure Coast. Bob, as he was known by most, except the littles in his family who called him Bobby or OPA Bob, was a kind and gentle soul, a loving husband, a sentimental brother, uncle, and cousin, and a good friend to many, a true Southern gentleman. Bob was born in 1951 in Fort Myers, Florida, to Paul and Noma Burson. He was the youngest in a family six, and older sisters, Davine, Paula, and Cheryl frequently, and affectionately, of course, referred to him as the Little Prince. Bob was a true Florida boy, thriving in the Boy Scout campground surrounding Lee County, with his father as the scout master of F.T. Myers Troop 18. Together they both remained active in scouting throughout their lifetimes. Bob often credited scouting with teaching him many of the life principles: loyalty, helpfulness, respect for others, and trustworthiness, he used in his everyday life. Always an avid Gator fan, Bob earned his BSBA with honors from the University of Florida in 1973, and his Juris Doctorate from UF's Holland Law Center in 1976. Bob was sworn into the Florida Bar in 1976 and just received the Florida Bar's 50 Years of Practice Award in June of 2026. Bob moved to Stewart in December of 1976 and was a partner in the Palm Beach County firm of Cromwell and Remsen, operating its Stewart office until 1982, when he opened his private practice in real estate law, estate planning and probate, and corporate and banking law, where he practiced until his passing. Bob was a board-certified real estate attorney with an AV rating for 32 years and was a member of the American Bar Association, the Martin County Bar Association, a charter member of the Real Property Council of Martin County, chairman and member of the Florida Bar Grievance Committee in the early 2000s, and a trustee of Attorney's Title Insurance Fund. While the law was his profession, Bob's true enthusiasm was saved for his community involvement, especially with the Kiwanis Club of Stewart, which he joined in 1979, serving as a board member, secretary, and as its president in 1985-86, lieutenant governor, state chairman for Kiwanis International Special Olympics, and founding sponsor of Action Club of Martin County for special needs adults. His favorite projects were Kiwanis Youth Park, Special Olympics, Saturdays with Santa, and most of all, pancakes and reading in the park. And he could always be found with his camera at any Kiwanis function, meeting, or event. In addition, Bob was a charter member and director, president, secretary, and board member for over 20 years of the Lyric Theater in Stewart. He was the clerk of session for the First Presbyterian Church of Port St. Lucie and charter director and president of Keep Martin Beautiful in the late 1990s. In his spare time, Bob was an active amateur photographer, and he assembled a large collection of old photography and video equipment over the last 50 years, which will be donated to a museum for future generations to enjoy. Of course, as an avid, or rabid, Gator fan, whether it was football, basketball, gymnastics, or swimming, Bob wore his UF Gator orange and blue proudly, and he was proudest of his big Gator blue truck, which he drove daily since 2006. Bob is survived by his high school sweetheart and wife of 52 years, Joe, two sisters, Paula, Greg, Robertson, and Cheryl, Michael, Field, his sister-in-law, Monique McCall, without whom the last few months would have been impossible in the operation of his office, his brother-in-law, Matt McCall, who was a constant source of support these past 6 months, his sisters-in-law, Yvonne Rohaley and Pamela, Doug, wedding, many nieces, nephews, and cousins, a special mention to all the littles as he called them, who sent him handmade cards and drawings to keep him going this past year, Gemma Rose Nolan, Maverick Nolan, and Spencer Shelton, Emmett Shelton, Jasper Shelton, and Dexter Shelton, and to Morgan, McCall, Nolan, Matthew McCall, and Tanya, Wedding, Shelton, the three now fully grown nieces and nephew who were so much a part of his everyday life, as they grew up in his day-to-day world and listened to his educational opportunities because they were his special children. The family would also like to extend a very special thank you to Dr. Cheryl Jordan of Stewart for her unwavering and loving care, and hours of dedication to Bob during his valiant battle with cancer. Bob loved his family, he loved his profession, he loved scouting, Kiwanis, photography, and his community. A memorial service will be held at Promenade on the River located at 2240 SE Veterans Memorial Parkway in Port St. Lucie, Florida, on Friday, July 17, 2026, at 10 a.m. In lieu of flowers, memorial donations may be made to the Kiwanis Club of Stewart Foundation, in memory of Bob Burson, P.O. Box 532 Stewart, Florida, 34995, to support a local community project in Bob's name, or to Hospice of the Treasure Coast. Posted online on June 12, 2026, published in Treasure Coast. William B. Boulos, 3 Bill Boulos, 77, passed away on June 10, 2026 at the Halifax Hospital in Daytona Beach, Florida. A celebration of life will be held on July 18, 2026 at 11 a.m. at Hazley Funeral Home, 3015 Okeechobee Road, Fort Pierce, Florida. His ashes will be interred at the White City Cemetery immediately following the service. An online guest book may be signed at www.hazleyfuneralhome.com. Posted online on June 24, 2026. Published in Treasure Coast. St. Lucie Online. Florida City ranks number 1 in United States for most moving activity. Port St. Lucie was ranked the hottest zip code in the United States in May. Moving Place, a moving service website, releases a monthly report for hottest zip codes in America that highlights zip codes that see the most moving activity that month. The June report looked at data from May. Port St. Lucie was also ranked the hottest zip code in December 2025. The agency assessed hotness based on these criteria. Olivia Franklin is TC Palm's trending reporter. You can contact her at olivia.franklin@tcpalm.com, 317-627-8048, or follow her on X at @liv_5. Massive Florida Waterfront Hotel Project Reinvented in Fort Pierce. Fort Pierce, a massive hotel, residential, restaurant and shopping complex proposed for South Hutchinson Island, overlooking the Fort Pierce Inlet, has been reincarnated and begun working its way through the city's planning process. Why Florida renters here were excluded from a $24 million payout. Thousands of Port St. Lucie renters are missing out on their piece of a $24 million pie. Indian River Online. Florida Pet Sanctuary rebuilds, expands after fire. Felsmere? 3 months after a fire killed 11 cats and a tortoise, destroying the pet sanctuary for the love of paws, the organization's founder said he will rebuild and expand. Ted Pankiewicz Jr., co-founder of the organization, has been building a steel and concrete cottage with several emergency exits to help prevent disasters and safely house up to 30 cats. The reconstruction came after a March 9 fire burned For the Love of Paws Sanctuary, a non-profit organization for senior citizens, veterans, and people with disabilities who can no longer care for their pets. The fire started at around 5:40 a.m., in the 14,000 block of 109 TH Street when a loud rumble awoke Pankiewicz to find the sanctuary's two wooden cottages on fire. Noting that the burn marks are almost gone from his arms that he used to smother fire from socks, one of the surviving kittens, Pankiewicz recalled how saving the cats was a family effort. "My son, I don't know how he didn't get burned," Pankiewicz said. "I believe his mom was an angel and she was wrapping herself around him, because he was literally laying on the ground next to this burning building, with flames roaring above him, using all his strength to lift that kennel off the ground as high as he could to reach under and pull the cats out." Pankiewicz buried the cat's remains a few feet from where the old sanctuary burned down, at his own pet cemetery, where he buries family animals and those who were part of the legacy program at the sanctuary. It was more like a butterfly garden than a cemetery, you know, Pankioas said. We made sure that we made it look very peaceful, even in their death. Of the four cats that survived, Bob, a tuxedo cat, now cuddles with the dogs while the tabby, Millie, is the first one to jump on the bed when the family goes to sleep, according to Pankioas. They, along with Odie and Sox, now live in Pankioas' home along with dogs, parrots and a bearded dragon. They're living with us in a house for the rest of their lives, Pankioas said. They have become so much more clingier and affectionate ever since all this happened. I think they really understand what happened and what we did, and we kind of have a bond over it. The cause of the fire is unable to be determined, according to an Indian River County Fire Rescue report. After talking with a fire marshal and looking at stills of the cottage's security cameras, the most likely cause was a window air conditioner unit, according to Pankioas. I've got a lot of PTSD from it, to be honest with you, Pankioas said. When our AC turns on at night, it startles me awake from thinking that I'm hearing the fire again. Rocket launches, of course, when I hear rocket launches now, if I'm not ready for it, you know, it freaks me out. With almost $100,000 raised 4 days after the fire, Pankioas started to rebuild the sanctuary with a concrete base on which he will build a steel cottage. He also has plans to construct a mausoleum bridge and a 6,000-square-foot building to expand the pantry and sanctuary operations. That's why I'm excited to build back, Pankioas said. Because I want to show the community what they're allowing us to keep doing. The original two wooden 26x14 sheds housing 18 cats at its maximum capacity will be replaced by a single 44x14 concrete and steel cottage. Pankioas said he expects the project, built in the same place as the burnt sanctuary, to be finished by August. He said he'll use many split air conditioners and maintain the cat patio, catio, idea for the revamped sanctuary. The reason why the cats that were in Cat Cottage 2 were not able to escape was because the wall that the fire started on for them was where the cat door was, Pankioas said. The new cottage will have one door on all four walls, each with cat doors. Pankioas said, he would like volunteers to paint the inside and outside of the new structure with themes of animator and artist Tim Burton and Alice in Wonderland, in memory of his deceased wife. The money raised after the fire will cover most rebuilding expenses, according to Pankioas, who said he will set up a second GoFundMe for the expansion projects. The first expansion will be a 6,000-square-foot building near the sanctuary to reduce pantry costs and increase the number of animals he can house to 30. We would need about 2,000 square feet for the pantry, Pankioas said. And then the rest would be for more housing of animals. Pankioas said he plans to build a rainbow bridge, an animal memorial bridge, where families can go to remember their pets. We plan on building a bridge across the pond and turning it into an actual mausoleum bridge, where it's an actual rainbow bridge, where people can then turn their pets' ashes into the bridge, Pankioas said. A possible underwater movie screen would be the last addition to the rainbow bridge. What I would love to do is set something up to where we can have that screen under the water, Pankioas said. When people come to visit their pet's remains or reflect, they can punch in their own personal code and their pet will come up on the screen in the water. During the renovations, he said the sanctuary won't be taking in more pets. For the love of paws has been growing since its inception in 2013. The animal shelter that started as a commemoration of Pankioas' late wife, Jessica Pankioas, first expanded in 2014 with a Meals on Wheels program. The animal food pantry program grew to provide between 10,000 and 15,000 pounds of pet food monthly to 16 different food banks across Indian River County. Lynn Stewart, pantry manager, said the fire did not halt the volunteer-based food distribution program. However, it attracted more attention to the organization. A lot of people didn't even know there was a sanctuary, Stewart said. A lot of people have donated more towards us, given us different things. Pankio has said the organization has been looking back at past accomplishments to keep going after the fire. We also provide the little robotic cats to the nursing homes, because people miss their cats, Stewart said. You just turn it on, and they just hug it and they remember someone there.

0: 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Our mailing address is 3209 Virginia Avenue, Fort Pierce, Florida, 34981. 3209 Virginia Avenue, Fort Pierce, Florida, 34981. 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
1: 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Obituaries: All John Darlson. John Andreas Darlson, 84, primarily of Stuart, Florida, passed away peacefully on June 19, 2026. Born on March 14, 1942, in Newark, New Jersey, John was the only son of Andreas and Florence Darlson, Bowman. He spent his childhood mostly in Tewksbury Township, New Jersey. After moving to Florida in 1958, John graduated in 1960 from H.B. Plant High School in Tampa. He graduated from the University of Florida in 1964, where he was the student body treasurer, president of Phi Delta Theta Fraternity, a member of Florida Blue Key, and selected as a member of the school's Hall of Fame. John then graduated from UF's Levin College of Law in 1967 and moved to Washington, D.C., where he was a staff member to Congressman Paul Rogers for several years. After moving to Stuart in 1972, John ran a successful law practice and was very active in the local community for nearly three decades. He served as president of the Martin County Bar Association, president of the Stuart Chamber of Commerce, chairman of the I-95 Missing Link Task Force, and as the director of two different banks. Outside of his professional life, John coached his son's Little League baseball teams for several years, was an active member of St. Luke's and All Saints Episcopal Churches, an avid Florida Gator fan, and enjoyed golf, cars, and yard work. John is survived by his three adult children and five grandchildren. Posted online on June 27, 2026, published in Treasure Coast. Agnes Michael, 88, passed away June 14, 2026. Arrangements provided by All County Funeral Home and AMP, Crematory, Stuart. Posted online on June 20, 2026, published in Treasure Coast. Andrew Andy Brady. Andrew Andy Brady was one of those rare people who seemed woven into the fabric of Fort Pierce itself. To know Andy was to know a man who never met a stranger. He had a gift for making people feel welcome, whether they were lifelong residents, first-time visitors, veterans arriving at the Navy SEAL Museum, or friends gathering on North Beach to watch the waves roll in. His smile was easy, his stories were endless, and his love for the community he called home was unmistakable. For many years, Andy served as an ambassador for the National Navy UDT SEAL Museum, where he became one of the most familiar and beloved faces associated with the institution. He was passionate about the museum's mission, proud of the men whose stories it preserved, and dedicated to sharing that history with anyone willing to listen. Through his work, he touched countless lives and forged friendships that stretched far beyond Fort Pierce. He was a surfer at heart. He loved the ocean, the rhythm of the waves, and the special community that gathered along North Beach. Some of his happiest moments were spent among friends with sand on his feet, salt in the air, and a board nearby. The North Beach crowd wasn't just a group of friends to Andy, they were family. Andy loved Fort Pierce deeply. He knew its history, celebrated its people, and believed in its future. His place among the city's cherished characters was cemented when he was featured in Legendary Locals, a fitting recognition for someone who had become a legend in his own right. He leaves behind his wife, Linda Ergel Brady, sister-in-law, K. Kathy Ergelpyle, niece, Kat Restrepo, and great-niece, Mia Ivanovich, along with countless friends whose lives were enriched by his kindness, humor, loyalty, and generosity of spirit. The measure of a life is not found in titles or accomplishments alone, but in the people who remember you when you're gone. By that measure, Andy lived an extraordinary life. His stories will continue to be told on North Beach, in the halls of the museum, and throughout the community he loved so much. Fort Pierce feels a little quieter without Andy Brady. But his legacy lives on in every friendship he made, every life he touched, and every person fortunate enough to call him a friend. Fair winds and following seas, Andy. We'll see you down the beach. In lieu of flowers, donations in Andrew's memory may be made to Best Friend Animal Sanctuary at www.bestfriends.org or the National Navy UDT Seal Museum, 3300 N Highway A1A, Fort Pierce, Florida, 34949. Services, a paddle out will be held on Saturday, June 20, 2026 at 10 a.m. at the Second Boardwalk on North Jetty, Fort Pierce. A memorial service will be held on Monday, June 22, 2026 at 10 a.m. at the Navy SEAL Museum, 3300 North A1A, Fort Pierce, Florida, 34949. Posted online on June 17, 2026, published in Treasure Coast. Edward McHugh. Edward Eddie McHugh, 94, passed away June 22, 2026. Survived by wife Deborah Watson, children Linda Gallen, Patricia Orlando, Kathy Urgley, and Edward McHugh, siblings Adelaide Quillen and Jerry McHugh. Predeceased by son Charles and brothers Robert and James McHugh. Posted online on June 25, 2026, published in Treasure Coast. Elizabeth Brown McCullough. Elizabeth B. McCullough, 67, a prolific poet, songwriter, and musician, passed away on Saturday, May 30 in New York City. Third daughter of longtime residents of Vero Beach, Bruce and Jean McCullough, she was a student of the public school system. She was on the tennis team at Vero Beach High School and skipped her senior year to attend the University of the South, in Sewanee, Tennessee. In addition to her BA in psychology, she later received her MFA from the School of Visual Arts, in NYC. Out of college, she moved to Boston and began to photograph the world around her, while she worked at the Children's Museum. Later based in Athens, GA, she was active in the vibrant music scene and her portraits of musicians such as Michael Stipe of Ram, were published in Spin and Cream. She moved to NYC to earn her MFA from the School of Visual Arts. Always a poet, she turned the lens towards her own life experiences and began writing music. Her band, Alpha Cat, released 4 CDs, the latest, Venus Smile, released in 2024. She lived in the NYC area for her remaining years. She is survived by her 3 sisters, Olivia B. McCullough, Melissa McCullough, and Margaret Russell, and her nephews and nieces, Nathan Levin Aspenson, Zara Aspenson, Olivia Russell, and Robert Vance Russell. The family asks that you might remember her through a donation to the Bidawi Pet Adoption Center, 152 West 24th Street, New York, New York, 10011. Posted online on June 12, 2026, published in Treasure Coast. Gertrude Brown Chitty Terry. Gertrude Brown Chitty Terry was known for her intelligence, humor, sharp memory, warmth, and gift for storytelling. Born on April 15, 1929, in Jacksonville, Florida, she died on June 4, 2026 at age 97, in Vero Beach, Florida. Gertrude was the youngest of 6 children, 3 sisters, and 2 brothers, all of whom predeceased her, including her dear mother, when she was only 1 year of age. Raised in Jacksonville, she attended West Riverside Elementary School, John Gorey Jr. High, and Robert E. Lee High, now Riverside High School. She met the love of her life, Jack Terry, a third-year medical student at Tulane University, during her first year at Sophie Newcomb College of Tulane University. On December 28, 1948, Gertrude married Jack. The early years of their marriage involved constant moves as Jack completed medical school with internships, residency, fellowship training, and a two-year tour as a surgeon in the Air Force during the Korean War. During 7 years and eight moves, they lived in New Orleans, Chicago, Biloxi, Houston, and other locations while welcoming three children into the family. In 1956, Gertrude returned to her hometown of Jacksonville, where Jack established his surgical practice. Finally able to put down roots and be near two of her sisters, the family was completed with the birth of their fourth child. She taught Sunday school, sang in the choir and chaired numerous committees at St. John's Presbyterian Church. As a member of the Junior League, she served as placement chairman, recording secretary, and co-chaired membership and choral committees. After Jack promised it would be their final move, the Terry family moved to Vero Beach in 1966 with three teenagers, a two-year-old and a St. Bernard. They chose Vero Beach, where the tropics begin, for its small oceanside community, the need for another surgeon, year-round golf and sunshine. At 45 years of age, Gertrude went back to school with dear friend, Jane Robinson, earning a nursing degree with honors. She had visions of medical mission trips with Jack in retirement. So began a lifelong career of medical advice for family and friends. One of eight founders, along with Ann Hamner, of the Adult Literacy Service, Literacy Services of Indian River County, Gertrude segued volunteering in literacy to a passion for literature. After attending a memoir writing workshop with daughter Charlotte, the two of them started the Sandfly Scribblers in 2009, who met every week in her home. Her home, known as the Sandfly Shuffle Inn, became the center of family life for the remainder of her years. A hub of hospitality, graciousness, and family gatherings, Gertrude herself described it as loving the revolving door. After being raised the baby of a large family without a mother, she became the matriarch of the Chitty Chick clan and adored the role. Gertrude leaves behind a loving family, generations of descendants, and countless friends who benefited from her warmth, wisdom, humor, and unwavering devotion. Her life spanned nearly a century extraordinary of change, yet she remained deeply rooted in the values of family, friendship, faith, and service that defined her character. Gertrude will be greatly missed and fondly remembered by all who knew and loved her. Gertrude Brown Chitty Terry was predeceased by her parents Arthur Benjamin Chitty and Hazel Talitha Brown Chitty, husband John Jack Heaney Terry, M.D. She was survived by her children John H. Terry, Jr., Charlotte N. Terry, John, Gretchen Terry Hibbard, Scott, Cooper L. Terry M.D., Ginny, by her grandchildren Stephanie S. Mon, Scott, John Christian Willis Terry, Emily, Hannah Elizabeth Terry, K.J., Bridie Palmer Butel Cobbs, Ryan, John Collingwood Butel, Rawson, Tyrell Henry Hibbard, Mary, Cooper Whitney Hibbard, Ashley, Virginia Hawthorne Terry, Edward Cooper Terry, Scout, Annabelle Louise Terry, by her great-grandchildren Cape Mon, Kwong, Justin, Cooper Mon Zelaya, Jose, Cassie McKee Mon, Lily B. 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In lieu of flowers, the family requests donations be made to the Hospice House of Vero or the Literacy Services of Indian River County. Services will be announced at a later date. Arrangements are under the direction of Cox Gifford C. Wynn's Funeral Home. 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Grace Evangeline Vange Smith Cesarotti, 93, passed away June 7, 2026. 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Harold Haskew. Harold Haskew, age 87, formerly of Fort Pierce, Florida, and Milford, MI, beloved husband, father, grandfather, great-grandfather, brother, friend, engineer, sports fan, storyteller, and lifelong adventurer, passed away in Chelsea, Michigan. Full obituary, https://www.mitchellfuneral.com/obituary/Harold-Haskew. 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Richard Libby Sanfratello. Richard Libby Sanfratello, 83, of Jensen Beach, Florida, passed away on June 9, 2026 at Boca Raton Regional Hospital in Florida. Born on October 12, 1942, in Batavia, New York, he was the son of the late Thomas and Lucille Sanfratello. Richard was a graduate of Batavia High School. He went on to serve in the United States Air Force, where he trained in tool and amp, die. Following his military service, Richard worked in the tool and amp, die business until moving to Florida. After relocating, he built a long and successful career in real estate, working as a licensed real estate agent for more than 35 years. Richard cherished his family above all else. Although he made his home in Florida, Batavia, New York, remained close to his heart throughout his life. He looked forward to visits back home to reconnect with family and friends and to enjoy his favorite local foods. He is survived by his children, Nancy Doherty, Mark, of Stafford, New York, Tracy Radka, Sean, of Batavia, New York, Mary Beth Sanfratello of Jensen Beach, Florida, Rick Sanfratello of Jensen Beach, Florida, and John Sanfratello, Kelly, of North Chile, New York, and blessed with 16 grandchildren, 4 great-grandchildren, as well as many nieces and nephews whom he loved. He was predeceased by his brothers, David and Anthony Sanfratello. A celebration of life will be held at a later date at the convenience of the family. In lieu of flowers, memorial contributions may be made to the Wilmot Cancer Center in support of AML leukemia research and treatment. Posted online on June 14, 2026. Published in Treasure Coast. Robert Austin Burson. Robert Austin Burson of Port St. Lucie, Florida, passed away peacefully on June 6, 2026, at Hospice of the Treasure Coast. Bob, as he was known by most, except the littles in his family who called him Bobby or OPA Bob, was a kind and gentle soul, a loving husband, a sentimental brother, uncle, and cousin, and a good friend to many, a true Southern gentleman. Bob was born in 1951 in Fort Myers, Florida, to Paul and Noma Burson. He was the youngest in a family six, and older sisters, Davine, Paula, and Cheryl frequently, and affectionately, of course, referred to him as the Little Prince. Bob was a true Florida boy, thriving in the Boy Scout campground surrounding Lee County, with his father as the scout master of F.T. Meyer's Troop 18. Together they both remained active in scouting throughout their lifetimes. Bob often credited scouting with teaching him many of the life principles: loyalty, helpfulness, respect for others, and trustworthiness, he used in his everyday life. Always an avid Gator fan, Bob earned his BSBA with honors from the University of Florida in 1973, and his Juris Doctorate from UF's Holland Law Center in 1976. Bob was sworn into the Florida Bar in 1976 and just received the Florida Bar's 50 Years of Practice Award in June of 2026. Bob moved to Stewart in December of 1976 and was a partner in the Palm Beach County firm of Cromwell and Remsen, operating its Stewart office until 1982, when he opened his private practice in real estate law, estate planning and probate, and corporate and banking law, where he practiced until his passing. Bob was a board-certified real estate attorney with an AV rating for 32 years and was a member of the American Bar Association, the Martin County Bar Association, a charter member of the Real Property Council of Martin County, chairman and member of the Florida Bar Grievance Committee in the early 2000s, and a trustee of Attorney's Title Insurance Fund. While the law was his profession, Bob's true enthusiasm was saved for his community involvement, especially with the Kiwanis Club of Stewart, which he joined in 1979, serving as a board member, secretary, and as its president in 1985-86, lieutenant governor, state chairman for Kiwanis International Special Olympics, and founding sponsor of Action Club of Martin County for special needs adults. His favorite projects were Kiwanis Youth Park, Special Olympics, Saturdays with Santa, and most of all, pancakes and reading in the park. And he could always be found with his camera at any Kiwanis function, meeting, or event. In addition, Bob was a charter member and director, president, secretary, and board member for over 20 years of the Lyric Theater in Stewart. He was the clerk of session for the First Presbyterian Church of Port St. Lucie and charter director and president of Keep Martin Beautiful in the late 1990s. In his spare time, Bob was an active amateur photographer, and he assembled a large collection of old photography and video equipment over the last 50 years, which will be donated to a museum for future generations to enjoy. Of course, as an avid, or rabid, Gator fan, whether it was football, basketball, gymnastics, or swimming, Bob wore his UF Gator orange and blue proudly, and he was proudest of his big Gator blue truck, which he drove daily since 2006. Bob is survived by his high school sweetheart and wife of 52 years, Jo, two sisters, Paula, Greg, Robertson, and Cheryl, Michael, Field, his sister-in-law, Monique McCall, without whom the last few months would have been impossible in the operation of his office, his brother-in-law, Matt McCall, who was a constant source of support these past 6 months, his sisters-in-law, Yvonne Rohaley and Pamela, Doug, wedding, many nieces, nephews, and cousins, a special mention to all the littles as he called them, who sent him handmade cards and drawings to keep him going this past year, Gemma Rose Nolan, Maverick Nolan, and Spencer Shelton, Emmett Shelton, Jasper Shelton, and Dexter Shelton, and to Morgan, McCall, Nolan, Matthew McCall, and Tanya, wedding, Shelton, the three now fully grown nieces and nephew who were so much a part of his everyday life, as they grew up in his day-to-day world and listened to his educational opportunities because they were his special children. The family would also like to extend a very special thank you to Dr. Cheryl Jordan of Stewart for her unwavering and loving care, and hours of dedication to Bob during his valiant battle with cancer. Bob loved his family, he loved his profession, he loved scouting, Kiwanis, photography, and his community. A memorial service will be held at Promenade on the River located at 2240 SE Veterans Memorial Parkway in Port St. Lucie, Florida, on Friday, July 17, 2026, at 10 a.m. In lieu of flowers, memorial donations may be made to the Kiwanis Club of Stewart Foundation, in memory of Bob Burson, P. P.O. Box 532 Stuart, Florida, 34995, to support a local community project in Bob's name, or to Hospice of the Treasure Coast. Posted online on June 12, 2026, published in Treasure Coast. William B. Bulis, 3 Bill Bulis, 77, passed away on June 10, 2026 at the Halifax Hospital in Daytona Beach, Florida. A celebration of life will be held on July 18, 2026 at 11 a.m. at Hazley Funeral Home, 3015 Okeechobee Road, Fort Pierce, Florida. His ashes will be interred at the White City Cemetery immediately following the service. An online guest book may be signed at www.hazleyfuneralhome.com. Posted online on June 24, 2026. Published in Treasure Coast. Indian River Online. 7 Florida restaurants with the best acai bowls on the Treasure Coast. Acai bowls offer a decadent treat that is also exceptionally healthy, starring a nutrient-dense Amazonian palm fruit packed with antioxidants, fiber, and healthy fats. Blended into a creamy, vibrant purple base, this superfood provides the perfect canvas for endless toppings to create a dish that is as nourishing as it is visually stunning. Here are some restaurants that offer acai bowls, one in each Treasure Coast city where applicable, including some that are less obvious choices than your tried and true favorite. The coffee shop is in the District Sebastian, which is made up of 9 old Florida cottages with different businesses. While working in casinos in Las Vegas, Nevada, the owner was called to Florida to take care of his aunt in 2019. After deciding to leave his career in casinos, he was offered a small coffee business at a farmer's market, which eventually turned into opening a small coffee shop. It is known for its small batch roasting and offers shipping within 1 to 2 days of processing. The coffee shop has indoor and outdoor seating with a cozy, contemporary interior atmosphere. Along with its varied coffee drinks, the menu features an acai bowl with blueberries, bananas, strawberries, granola, coconut flakes and honey, with the option to add almond butter, peanut butter, or Nutella. 1101 US 1, Sebastian, 772-290-1129. Website: George and Yelena Lopez opened the eatery in the Majestic Plaza in 2021. The husband and wife team diverged from their airline pilot careers to follow their passion for sharing healthy foods with the community. It serves acai bowls, crepes, smoothies, and gourmet popsicles that aren't packed with sugary juices, artificial flavors, or preservatives. 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Tim Timoteo first opened Berry Fresh Cafe in Port St. Lucie in 2009. Timoteo's son, Mitch Timoteo, is now CEO along with his son, Michael Timoteo. 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Florida Haitians go into hiding after Supreme Court decision ends TPS. Treasure Coast Haitians are going into hiding after the Supreme Court allowed the Trump administration to end humanitarian protections for nationals living legally in the country. The June 25th ruling means thousands of people, many of whom have lived here for decades, could lose their ability to legally work, drive, or reside in the United States and are now subject to deportation. Haitians in St. Lucie County have not been going to church, work, or the grocery store out of fear, said Cassandre Agaro, a former Fort Pierce immigration attorney who works with the Haitian community. People are in shock. A lot of us are just silent, Agaro said. I'm not sure what to say, do, or how to help. South Florida, including St. Lucie County, is home to the nation's largest Haitian community. About 350,000 Haitians have been living in the country under Temporary Protected Status, TPS, which grants work authorizations and limited protections against deportation for people fleeing armed conflict, epidemics, and natural disasters in their home countries. The program is generally renewed every 6, 12, or 18 months, depending on conditions in the origin country. The Department of Homeland Security argued Haitians have had the status long enough and that it is safe for Haitian citizens to return home. Haitian TPS holders now risk being deported to a country rocked by years of famine, natural disasters, and gang violence. The United Nations estimates gangs control 85% of the capital, Port-au-Prince. Haiti clearly meets the TPS standards, said Caroline Paul, Executive Director of Good Samaritan Relief, which provides resources for Caribbean and migrant communities. This is not an immigration shortcut, this is about human life. Dyalnik Junkadet has been living in Florida under TPS since 2005. The 53-year-old mother of five started her family here, bought a house in Port St. Lucie and founded two businesses in West Palm Beach, one for hairstyling and another for in-home senior care. Even if she were to return to Haiti, she wouldn't have anywhere to go because someone stole her home and sold it, she said. I moved here for opportunity and security, Junkadet said. I never thought this country could become a place where people have to live in fear. Junkadet was the only Floridian who agreed to participate in the lawsuit filed against the federal government in March 2025 to preserve Haitian TPS. While a federal judge gave them a temporary win in February, Junkadet wasn't taking any chances in case the Supreme Court sided against them. She applied for asylum and is currently trying to get a work permit, she said. We are resilient people, she said. We will find a way. Haiti would not be able to absorb the surge in migrants as the island plunges further into disarray, said Leslie Voltaire, a member and former chair of the Transitional Presidential Council, which helps pick the island's leaders. The situation is dire, Voltaire told TC Palm in January. There were 5,000 people killed in 2025. There are many rapes and kidnappings, burning of houses and schools. We are fighting the gangs, but they are overwhelming. Over 1.4 million people are internally displaced due to gang violence, economic distress, and natural disasters, and about 73% of medical centers have closed or barely function, according to UNICEF. Haiti is already struggling to absorb the 200,000 Haitians deported since 2024 from its island neighbor, the Dominican Republic. Voltaire said he hopes if the U.S. chooses to deport TPS holders, it will accompany the decision with investments in jobs, education, or public works so they are not left stranded. The American people are generous, Voltaire said. I think if they knew the conditions in Haiti, they wouldn't want to send them back. Federal courts have blocked the Trump administration for ending Haitian TPS twice already. One judge ruled former DHS Secretary Kristi Noem's decision was motivated by racial animus rather than an accurate assessment on the conditions of Haiti. Kristi Noem has a First Amendment right to call immigrants killers, leeches, entitlement junkies, and any other inapt name she wants. Secretary Noem, however, is constrained by both our Constitution and the Administrative Procedure Act to apply faithfully the facts to the law in implementing the TPS program, the ruling said. Haitians weren't the only group targeted. Last year, the Trump administration ended TPS for about 600,000 Venezuelans living in the country. The Supreme Court ruled the administration has full discretion to end Venezuelan TPS without judicial review. Haitian TPS holders should seek legal advice with a credible attorney, said Orlando St. Louis, a Haitian American with Floridarising, a grassroots nonprofit that helps black communities. Many nonprofits offer free consultations, he said. Louis also recommends petitioning Congress to extend the protection. TPS was put in place by Congress, and Congress has the full power to do something about it, he said. The House in April passed H.R. 1689, requiring DHS Secretary Mark Wayne Mullen to extend Haitian TPS until April 2029. The bill currently sits in the Senate. All Americans with Humanity, call the Senate at 202-224-3121, and tell them, I am a concerned citizen who wants to extend Haitian TPS, Lewis said. Jack Lemnus is a TC Palm Enterprise reporter. Contact him at jack.lemnus@tcpalm.com, 772-409-1345, or follow him on X at Jack Lemnus.
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1: 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Published in Treasure Coast. Andrew Andy Brady. Andrew Andy Brady was one of those rare people who seemed woven into the fabric of Fort Pierce itself. To know Andy was to know a man who never met a stranger. He had a gift for making people feel welcome, whether they were lifelong residents, first-time visitors, veterans arriving at the Navy SEAL Museum, or friends gathering on North Beach to watch the waves roll in. His smile was easy, his stories were endless, and his love for the community he called home was unmistakable. For many years, Andy served as an ambassador for the National Navy UDT SEAL Museum, where he became one of the most familiar and beloved faces associated with the institution. He was passionate about the museum's mission, proud of the men whose stories it preserved, and dedicated to sharing that history with anyone willing to listen. Through his work, he touched countless lives and forged friendships that stretched far beyond Fort Pierce. He was a surfer at heart. He loved the ocean, the rhythm of the waves, and the special community that gathered along North Beach. Some of his happiest moments were spent among friends with sand on his feet, salt in the air, and a board nearby. The North Beach crowd wasn't just a group of friends to Andy, they were family. Andy loved Fort Pierce deeply. He knew its history, celebrated its people, and believed in its future. His place among the city's cherished characters was cemented when he was featured in Legendary Locals, a a fitting recognition for someone who had become a legend in his own right. He leaves behind his wife, Linda Ergel Brady, sister-in-law, Kathy Ergel Pyle, niece, Kat Restrepo, and great-niece, Mia Ivanovich, along with countless friends whose lives were enriched by his kindness, humor, loyalty, and generosity of spirit. The measure of a life is not found in titles or accomplishments alone, but in the people who remember you when you're gone. By that measure, Andy lived an extraordinary life. His stories will continue to be told on North Beach, in the halls of the museum, and throughout the community he loved so much. Fort Pierce feels a little quieter without Andy Brady. But his legacy lives on in every friendship he made, every life he touched, and every person fortunate enough to call him a friend. Fair winds and following seas, Andy. We'll see you down the beach. In lieu of flowers, donations in Andrew's memory may be made to Best Friend Animal Sanctuary at www.bestfriends.org or the National Navy UDT Seal Museum, 3300 N Highway A1A, Fort Pierce, Florida, 34949. Services: a paddle out will be held on Saturday, June 20, 2026 at 10 a.m. at the Second Boardwalk on North Jetty, Fort Pierce. A memorial service will be held on Monday, June 22, 2026 at 10 a.m. at the Navy SEAL Museum, 3300 North A1A, Fort Pierce, Florida, 34949. Posted online on June 17, 2026, published in Treasure Coast. Edward McHugh. Edward Eddie McHugh, 94, passed away June 22, 2026. Survived by wife Deborah Watson, children Linda Gallen, Patricia Orlando, Kathy Urgley, and Edward McHugh, siblings Adelaide Quillen and Jerry McHugh. Predeceased by son Charles and brothers Robert and James McHugh. Posted online on June 25, 2026, published in Treasure Coast. Elizabeth Brown McCullough. Elizabeth B. McCullough, 67, a prolific poet, songwriter, and musician, passed away on Saturday, May 30 in New York City. Third daughter of longtime residents of Vero Beach, Bruce and Jean McCullough, she was a student of the public school system. She was on the tennis team at Vero Beach High School and skipped her senior year to attend the University of the South, in Sewanee, Tennessee. In addition to her BA in psychology, she later received her MFA from the School of Visual Arts, in NYC. Out of college, she moved to Boston and began to photograph the world around her, while she worked at the Children's Museum. Later based in Athens, GA, she was active in the vibrant music scene and her portraits of musicians such as Michael Stipe of Ram, were published in Spin and Cream. She moved to NYC to earn her MFA from the School of Visual Arts. Always a poet, she turned the lens towards her own life experiences and began writing music. Her band, Alpha Cat, released 4 CDs, the latest, Venus Smile, released in 2024. She lived in the NYC area for her remaining years. She is survived by her 3 sisters, Olivia B. McCullough, Melissa McCullough, and Margaret Russell, and her nephews and nieces, Nathan Levin Aspenson, Zara Aspenson, Olivia Russell, and Robert Vance Russell. The family asks that you might remember her through a donation to the Bidawi Pet Adoption Center, 152 West 24th Street, New York, New York, 10011. Posted online on June 12, 2026, published in Treasure Coast. Grace Evangeline Vange Smith Cesarotti, 93, passed away June 7, 2026. 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Harold Haskew. Harold Haskew, age 87, formerly of Fort Pierce, Florida, and Milford, MI, beloved husband, father, grandfather, great-grandfather, brother, friend, engineer, sports fan, storyteller, and lifelong adventurer, passed away in Chelsea, Michigan. Full obituary, https://www.mitchellfuneral.com/obituaries/Harold-Haskew. Posted online on June 20, 2026, published in Treasure Coast. John Darlson, John Andreas Darlson, 84, primarily of Stuart, Florida, passed away peacefully on June 19, 2026. Born on March 14, 1942, in Newark, New Jersey, John was the only son of Andreas and Florence Darlson, Bauman. He spent his childhood mostly in Tewksbury Township, New Jersey. After moving to Florida in 1958, John graduated in 1960 from H.B. Plant High School in Tampa. He graduated from the University of Florida in 1964, where he was the student body treasurer, president of Phi Delta Theta Fraternity, a member of Florida Blue Key, and selected as a member of the school's Hall of Fame. John then graduated from UF's Levin College of Law in 1967 and moved to Washington, D.C., where he was a staff member to Congressman Paul Rogers for several years. After moving to Stuart in 1972, John ran a successful law practice and was very active in the local community for nearly three decades. He served as president of the Martin County Bar Association, president of the Stuart Chamber of Commerce, chairman of the I-95 Missing Link Task Force, and as the director of two different banks. Outside of his professional life, John coached his son's Little League baseball teams for several years, was an active member of St. Luke's and All Saints Episcopal Churches, an avid Florida Gator fan, and enjoyed golf, car,

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Published in Treasure Coast. Michael Uber, 60, passed away June 16, 2026. 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Published in Treasure Coast. 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Published in Treasure Coast. Richard L. Sanfratello, 83, passed away June 9, 2026. 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Posted online on June 12, 2026. Published in Treasure Coast. Richard Libby Sanfratello. Richard Libby Sanfratello, 83, of Jensen Beach, Florida, passed away on June 9, 2026 at Boca Raton Regional Hospital in Florida. Born on October 12, 1942, in Batavia, New York, he was the son of the late Thomas and Lucille Sanfratello. Richard was a graduate of Batavia High School. He went on to serve in the United States Air Force, where he trained in tool and amp, DI. Following his military service, Richard worked in the tool and amp, DI business until moving to Florida. After relocating, he built a long and successful career in real estate, working as a licensed real estate agent for more than 35 years. Richard cherished his family above all else. Although he made his home in Florida, Batavia, New York, remained close to his heart throughout his life. He looked forward to visits back home to reconnect with family and friends and to enjoy his favorite local foods. He is survived by his children, Nancy Doherty, Mark, of Stafford, New York, Tracy Radka, Sean, of Batavia, New York, Mary Beth Sanfratello of Jensen Beach, Florida, Rick Sanfratello of Jensen Beach, Florida, and John Sanfratello, Kelly, of North Chile, New York, and blessed with 16 grandchildren, 4 great-grandchildren, as well as many nieces and nephews whom he loved. He was predeceased by his brothers, David and Anthony Sanfratello. A celebration of life will be held at a later date at the convenience of the family. In lieu of flowers, memorial contributions may be made to the Wilmot Cancer Center in support of AML leukemia research and treatment. Posted online on June 14, 2026. Published in Treasure Coast. Robert Austin Burson. Robert Austin Burson of Port St. Lucie, Florida, passed away peacefully on June 6, 2026, at Hospice of the Treasure Coast. Bob, as he was known by most, except the littles in his family who called him Bobby or OPA Bob, was a kind and gentle soul, a loving husband, a sentimental brother, uncle, and cousin, and a good friend to many, a true Southern gentleman. Bob was born in 1951 in Fort Myers, Florida, to Paul and Noma Burson. He was the youngest in a family 6, and older sisters, Davine, Paula, and Cheryl frequently, and affectionately, of course, referred to him as the Little Prince. Bob was a true Florida boy, thriving in the Boy Scout campground surrounding Lee County, with his father as the Scout Master of F.T. Myers Troop 18. Together they both remained active in scouting throughout their lifetimes. Bob often credited scouting with teaching him many of the life principles: loyalty, helpfulness, respect for others, and trustworthiness, he used in his everyday life. Always an avid Gator fan, Bob earned his BSBA with honors from the University of Florida in 1973, and his Juris Doctorate from UF's Holland Law Center in 1976. Bob was sworn into the Florida Bar in 1976 and just received the Florida Bar's 50 Years of Practice Award in June of 2026. Bob moved to Stewart in December of 1976 and was a partner in the Palm Beach County firm of Cromwell & Remsen,
Operating

0: Stewart office until 1982, when he opened his private practice in real estate law, estate planning and probate, and corporate and banking law, where he practiced until his passing. Bob was a board-certified real estate attorney with an AV rating for 32 years and was a member of the American Bar Association, the Martin County Bar Association, a charter member of the Real Property Council of Martin County, chairman and member of the Florida Bar Grievance Committee in the early 2000s, and a trustee of Attorney's Title Insurance Fund. While the law was his profession, Bob's true enthusiasm was saved for his community involvement, especially with the Kiwanis Club of Stewart, which he joined in 1979, serving as a board member, secretary, and as its president in 1985-86, lieutenant governor, state chairman for Kiwanis International Special Olympics, and founding sponsor of Action Club of Martin County for special needs adults. His favorite projects were Kiwanis Youth Park, Special Olympics, Saturdays with Santa, and most of all, pancakes and reading in the park. And he could always be found with his camera at any Kiwanis function, meeting, or event. In addition, Bob was a charter member and director, president, secretary, and board member for over 20 years of the Lyric Theater in Stewart. He was the clerk of session for the First Presbyterian Church of Port St. Lucie and charter director and president of Keep Martin Beautiful in the late 1990s. In his spare time, Bob was an active amateur photographer, and he assembled a large collection of old photography and video equipment over the last 50 years, which will be donated to a museum for future generations to enjoy. Of course, as an avid, or rabid, Gator fan, whether it was football, basketball, gymnastics, or swimming, Bob wore his UF Gator orange and blue proudly, and he was proudest of his big Gator blue truck, which he drove daily since 2006. Bob is survived by his high school sweetheart and wife of 52 years, Jo, two sisters, Paula, Greg, Robertson, and Cheryl, Michael, Field, his sister-in-law, Monique McCall, without whom the last few months would have been impossible in the operation of his office, his brother-in-law, Matt McCall, who was a constant source of support these past 6 months, his sisters-in-law, Yvonne Rohaley and Pamela, Doug, wedding, many nieces, nephews, and cousins, a special mention to all the littles as he called them, who sent him handmade cards and drawings to keep him going this past year, Gemma Rose Nolan, Maverick Nolan, and Spencer Shelton, Emmett Shelton, Jasper Shelton, and Dexter Shelton, and to Morgan, McCall, Nolan, Matthew McCall, and Tanya, wedding, Shelton, the three now fully grown nieces and nephew who were so much a part of his everyday life, as they grew up in his day-to-day world and listened to his educational opportunities because they were his special children. The family would also like to extend a very special thank you to Dr. Cheryl Jordan of Stewart for her unwavering and loving care, and hours of dedication to Bob during his valiant battle with cancer. Bob loved his family, he loved his profession, he loved scouting, Kiwanis, photography, and his community. A memorial service will be held at Promenade on the River located at 2240 SE Veterans Memorial Parkway in Port St. Lucie, Florida, on Friday, July 17, 2026, at 10 a.m. In lieu of flowers, memorial donations may be made to the Kiwanis Club of Stewart Foundation, in memory of Bob Burson, P.O. Box 532, Stewart, Florida 34995, to support a local community project in Bob's name, or to Hospice of the Treasure Coast. Posted online on June 12, 2026, published in Treasure Coast. William B. Boulos, 3 Bill Boulos, 77, passed away on June 10, 2026 at the Halifax Hospital in Daytona Beach, Florida. A celebration of life will be held on July 18, 2026 at 11 a.m. at Hazley Funeral Home, 3015 Okeechobee Road, Fort Pierce, Florida. His ashes will be interred at the White City Cemetery immediately following the service. An online guest book may be signed at www.hazleyfuneralhome.com. Posted online on June 24, 2026, published in Treasure Coast. Opinion online. Friends, family meet at this Florida brewery for beer, pizza, Memories when TC Palm reporter Lori K. Blandford wants to hang out with family and friends, she meets them at Sailfish Brewing Co. in downtown Fort Pierce. The brewery is centrally located on the Treasure Coast, has a variety of beers and now cocktails, serves delicious bar food and is family friendly for all ages. But Sailfish also holds a special place in her heart as her hometown's first craft brewery. Question: how long have you been going there? Answer: Sailfish Brewing Co. originally opened April 6, 2013, on North 2nd Street in the historic Edgartown neighborhood. It was located in a little yellow house that was the former Harry Hill Photography Studio and later became Pierce Cider Works. As a Fort Pierce native who attended John Carroll Catholic High School with one of the brewery's founders, I was invited to a small soft opening the night before it opened to the public. I'll never forget that first Flounder Pounder DIPA, Double India Pale Ale, or my second one. After that, all I remember is grabbing fast food and going to bed by 10 p.m., which was early for someone in their 20s at the time. I had no idea how much my little brewery would grow, and I was honored to be there from the beginning. Q: what is special about this local establishment? A: Sailfish moved down the road in February 2017 to a larger, 25,000 square foot space in downtown Fort Pierce. The brewery went from a 3-barrel system to a 20-barrel system. My family, friends, and co-workers attended trivia night there on Thursdays for several years as a team before the coronavirus pandemic changed everything in 2020. We were so regular and so good that we would use our gift card winnings each week to buy our beers. Over the years, I've met new friends there, reunited with old ones and even said goodbye to a family member at a memorial. Our longtime TC Palm team, the News Hounds, even took home one of our many first place trophies in the St. Lucie County Adult Spelling Bee in 2023 when the brewery hosted the annual event. Q: what sets it apart from other local establishments? A: the brewery didn't have food in its early years, so we would get Taco Dive delivered from down the street. Then a small pizzeria, the Crafted Pie, opened inside the brewery, pairing pizza perfectly with my pale ales and sours. During the coronavirus pandemic in 2020, the brewery was forced to apply for a restaurant license to be able to stay open. It grew from just pizza and garlic knots to serving a full restaurant menu. The brewery took the same approach with its craft food as it does with its craft beer. The food is so good, I admit going there sometimes primarily for the hot honey pizza and sticky tenders. It also added craft liquor and spirits to its drinks menu last year, simply to give more options to customers. As a beer lover recently turned cocktail fan, the addition couldn't have come at a better time for me. The Sailfish Punch hit the spot, but the seasonal drinks have been even better. It's one of the few places where my entire family, both adults and children, can meet for a meal and even enjoy some drinks. That's why it's been my favorite local watering hole for 13 years and counting. Lori K. Blandford is a breaking news reporter with TC Palm. Email her at lori.blandford@tcpalm.com. News/politics/elections online 3 seats up for election in Florida on Indiantown Village Council. The Village of Indiantown, which incorporated as a municipality in western Martin County on December 31, 2017, has 5 council members. 3 seats, each carrying a 4-year term, are up for election in the August primary. Winners will be decided August 18. There are 3 candidates, including the incumbent, for each of seats 3 and 4, and 2 candidates, including the incumbent for seat 5. The newly seated council members will vote among themselves to select the mayor and vice mayor. Village council members are paid an annual stipend of $10,000. In addition to this base compensation, they are eligible to receive reimbursements and per diems for official business travel and conference attendance. Editor's note: TC Palm sent all qualifying candidates a questionnaire. Their responses are below. Election 2026, find all information for local elections here. This candidate did not return a questionnaire by deadline. This candidate did not submit a photo by deadline. This candidate did not return a questionnaire by deadline. This candidate did not return a questionnaire by deadline. Will Greenlee is a breaking news reporter for TC Palm. Follow Will on X at @OffTheBeatTweet or reach him by phone at 772-267-7926. Email him at will.greenlee@tcpalm.com. Former mayor of this Florida city seeks return to office. Former Stewart Mayor Merritt Matheson is running to regain his seat on the city commission while facing challenger Derek Ogden. Matheson lost a 2022 re-election bid to former Mayor Christopher Collins, who resigned from the city commission earlier this year to run this year for a seat on the Martin County Commission. Matheson is known for helping to establish Martin County Forever, which educated voters on a 2024 sales tax that provides funds to conserve sensitive land in the county in perpetuity. Ogden is an entrepreneur and proud of building his business, which provides technology support for autism therapy companies. Editor's note, TC Palm sent all qualifying candidates a questionnaire. Their responses are below. Keith Burbank is TC Palm's watchdog reporter covering Martin County. He can be reached at keith.burbank@tcpalm.com. Sports Online: Atlanta Braves at San Francisco Giants. Odds, picks and predictions: the Atlanta Braves, 49-32, and San Francisco Giants, 34-48, close out their three-game series in San Francisco, California, on Sunday. First pitch from Oracle Park is at 4:05 p.m. Eastern Time. Let's analyze MLB odds around the Braves versus Giants odds and make our expert MLB picks and predictions for the best bets. Season series, Giants lead 3-1. The Braves have lost 11 of their last 15 games. After winning the series opener March 1 Friday, they were shut out 5-0 Saturday. They mustered only one hit and two walks in seven innings against Giants starter Logan Webb and didn't get a hit when the bullpen threw the final two innings. SP Bryce Elder gave up five runs in four innings, taking the loss. The Giants snapped a two-game skid with the win. DH Rafael Devers homered twice and drove in four runs in the win. LHP Chris Sale vs. LHP Robbie Ray Sale, 8-5, 2.14 ERA, makes his 15th start. He has a 1.05 whip, 2.3 BB/9 and 10.6 K/9 in 84 innings. Ray, 6-6, 3.70 ERA, makes his 16th start and 17th appearance. He has a 1.28 whip, 4.3 BB/9 and 8.2 K/9 in 87 and 2/3 innings. Provided by BetMGM Sportsbook, access USA Today Sports Scores and Sports Betting Odds Hub for a full list. Lines last updated at 10:54 a.m. Eastern Time. 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Sign up today. Giants 3, Braves 2. The Braves have scored 3 or fewer runs in 4 of their last 5 games. The Giants have won Ray's last 6 starts in a row, and he has allowed one or fewer runs in 3 of his last 4 outings, while the Braves have lost 2 of Sale's last 3 starts. They are 4-11 in their last 15 games. The Giants are 7-1 in the last 8 games in which they allowed 2 or fewer runs. Bet Giants, +135. The Giants are 15-16 ATS as home underdogs. The Braves are 20-14 ATS as away favorites, but they have lost outright 9 of their last 11 road games. Expecting a Giants win with plus odds on the ML, no need to bet them to cover at worse odds. Pass. Neither game in the series has reached 8 total runs. 6 of the Braves' last 8 games and 6 of the last 8 for the Giants have had totals of 7 or below. Bet under 7.5, -120. For more sports betting picks and tips, check out sportsbookwire.com and BetFTW. 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Los Angeles Dodgers at San Diego Padres. Odds, picks and predictions: the Los Angeles Dodgers, 53-30, and San Diego Padres, 43-38, meet in the Sunday finale of a three-game NL West series in San Diego, California. First pitch at Petco Park is slated for 4:10 p.m. Eastern Time. Let's analyze MLB odds around the Dodgers versus Padres odds and make our expert MLB picks and predictions for the best bets. Season series, Dodgers lead 3-2. Los Angeles is playing the sixth contest of what is scheduled as a nine-game road swing that rolls from Minneapolis to San Diego to Sacramento. The Dodgers have thus far split the two games in the series, both contests were routs. On Friday, San Diego won 7-1. LA bounced back with a 15-3 triumph Saturday. The Dodgers' 15 runs Saturday tied a season high. The Padres had a four-game win streak halted with Saturday's loss. The Friars were tied with the Dodgers 1-1 before the visiting nine piled up nine runs in the top of the sixth inning. RHP Emmett Sheehan vs. RHP Michael King. Sheehan, 3-5, 5.32 ERA, is making his 15th start. He owns a 1.30 whip, 2.7 BB/9 and 10.1 K/9 in 67 2/3 innings. King, 5-6, 3.33 ERA, is making his 17th start. He has a 1.16 whip, 3.4 BB/9 and 7.6 K/9 in 92 innings. Provided by FanDuel Sportsbook. 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Sign up today. Dodgers 5, Padres 4. LA is 27-16 on the road. In their last 20 games against San Diego, the Dodgers have gone 14-6. In a stretch that opened with back-to-back losses to the Dodgers, the Padres are just 14-20 since May 19. The starters in this one both have expected ERA figures that tilt toward significant regression. Those regression trends would greatly favor Sheehan and work against King. Back the Dodgers, -142. No interest. Pass. The over has hit in 13 of LA's last 19 games and is 4-2 across the last six series meetings. Indicators here swing both ways. But the King fade is significant. He has benefited from a .252 batting average on balls in play, and in his five starts prior to his last he filed a shaky 6.41 ERA. A batter's breeze helping deep fly balls is in the weather forecast. The over 8, -105. Is a slight lean. For more sports betting picks and tips, check out sportsbookwire.com and BetFTW. 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New York Yankees at Boston Red Sox odds, picks and predictions. The New York Yankees, 48-34, and Boston Red Sox, 35-46, close out a four-game series Sunday in Boston, Massachusetts. First pitch from Fenway Park is at 7:20 p.m. Eastern Time. NBC/Peacock. Let's analyze MLB odds around the Yankees versus Red Sox odds and make our expert MLB picks and predictions for the best bets. Season series, tied 4-4, the Yankees have lost six of their last eight games and are 0-3 in the series, hoping to salvage the final game. They had only three hits in a 4-1 loss Saturday, their only run coming from CF Max Schumann's first home run of the year. SP Gerrit Cole allowed four runs on seven hits, including two homers, in 5 1/3 innings, falling to 2-3. The Red Sox are 6-3 in their last nine games and have won three games in a row. SP Jake Bennett allowed the one run on three hits and two walks in 6 1/3 innings. RP Aroldis Chapman pitched a scoreless ninth for his 16th save. DH Masataka Yoshida went 2-for-3 with a homer, and 2B Anthony Siegler also went deep. LHP Carlos Rodon vs. RHP Sonny Gray. Rodon, 4-2, 3.70 ERA, makes his ninth start. He has a 1.28 whip, 4.8 BB/9 and 10.0 K/9 in 41 1/3 innings. Gray, 9-1, 2.95 ERA, makes his 15th start. He has a 1.19 WHIP, 2.4 BB/9 and 7.8 K/9 in 76 1/3 innings. Provided by BetMGM Sportsbook, access USA Today Sports Scores and Sports Betting Odds Hub for a full list. 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For decades, BHQ has been helping players just like you win. 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Sign up today. Red Sox 4, Yankees 2. The Yankees have won Rodon's last 5 starts, although he has allowed 3 runs in each of his last 3 starts. The Yankees are 26-19 on the road, while the Red Sox are only 15-25 at home. But the Yankees are 0-6 in their last 6 games scoring 3 or fewer runs. Opponents have scored 3 or fewer runs in 4 of Gray's last 5 outings and in 9 of his last 13. They are 10-4 in his starts and 4-1 in his last 5. Bet Red Sox, -115. 8 of the Yankees' last 9 ATS losses were also outright defeats, while the last 13 covers for the Red Sox have been outright wins. With much better odds on the ML for the Red Sox to win, that is the route to go. Pass. 7 of the 8 meetings this season have had totals of 8 or below. 9 of Gray's starts have not surpassed 8 total runs. 5 of Boston's last 6 wins have not surpassed 8 runs. Bet under 8, -115. For more sports betting picks and tips, check out sportsbookwire.com and BetFTW. 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Miami Marlins at St. Louis Cardinals. Odds, picks and predictions: the Miami Marlins, 44-39, and St. Louis Cardinals, 42-38, tangle in the Sunday finale of a 3-game set in St. Louis, Missouri. The first pitch from Busch Stadium is slated for 2:15 p.m. Eastern Time. Let's analyze MLB odds around the Marlins versus Cardinals odds and make our expert MLB picks and predictions for the best bets. Season series, Marlins lead 4-1. Miami has outscored St. Louis 9-1 en route to taking the first 2 games of the series, 4-0 and 5-1, and the Marlins head into Sunday looking for a series sweep, their 5th straight win this week and their 4th consecutive triumph over the Redbirds. The Fish are 8-1 since June 17. The Cardinals went into the series having lost 2 in a row, so they will be looking to snap a 4-game losing skid in the series finale. The Redbirds are just 2-7 across their last 9 games. RHP Tyler Phillips vs RHP Kyle Leahy Phillips, 1-2, 3.09 ERA, is making his 6th start and 22nd appearance. He has a 1.37 WHIP, 4.6 BB/9 and 7.6 K/9 in 58 1/3 innings. Leahy, 5-4, 4.24 ERA, is making his 16th start. He has a 1.51 WHIP, 3.3 BB/9 and 7.3 K/9 in 76 1/3 IP in 15 starts. Provided by BetMGM Sportsbook, access USA Today Sports Scores and Sports Betting Odds Hub for a full list. 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Sign up today. Cardinals 6, Marlins 4. Leahy has given the Cards 6-plus innings in back-to-back starts, and he's up against a Miami club that owns a .708 OPS when facing starters the 3rd time around. That ranks in the league's bottom 3rd. Miami has a fine 29-17 mark at home, but is 7 games under .500, 15-22, on the road. And overall, the Marlins' bullpen is one that figures to be too far out over its skis with a fine 3.35 ERA. That surface number has been buoyed by a .255 batting average on balls in play. Another BABIP indicator that stands out is a clutch hitting number for an otherwise solid Redbird batting attack. The Cards have been hampered by a .267 BABIP with runners in scoring position. Mix in some fade lean on Phillips, and St. Louis, -130, is worth a partial unit play. No interest, pass. Both offenses have some expected versus actual production comparisons bullish on a tilt toward more scoring. The Miami pitching gets some fade lean for this game, and both bullpens are less of an unknown in what marks the finale of the second Miami St. Louis series of the season. On a 90-degree Busch Stadium day with an outward breeze in the forecast, the over 9.5, -105, is a solid play. For more sports betting picks and tips, check out sportsbookwire.com and BetFTW. 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Seattle Mariners at Cleveland Guardians odds, picks and predictions. The Seattle Mariners, 42-42, and the Cleveland Guardians, 43-40, wrap up a three-game series Sunday at Progressive Field in Cleveland, Ohio. First pitch is scheduled for 1:40 p.m. Eastern Time. Let's analyze MLB odds around the Mariners versus Guardians odds and make our expert MLB picks and predictions for the best bets. Season series, tied 3-3, the Guardians opened a 4-0 lead after 5.
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0: 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Obituaries, all Agnes Michael, 88, passed away June 14, 2026. 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Posted online on June 20, 2026. Published in Treasure Coast. Andrew Andy Brady. Andrew Andy Brady was one of those rare people who seemed woven into the fabric of Fort Pierce itself. To know Andy was to know a man who never met a stranger. He had a gift for making people feel welcome, whether they were lifelong residents, first-time visitors, veterans arriving at the Navy SEAL Museum, or friends gathering on North Beach to watch the waves roll in. His smile was easy, his stories were endless, and his love for the community he called home was unmistakable. For many years, Andy served as an ambassador for the National Navy UDT SEAL Museum, where he became one of the most familiar and beloved faces associated with the institution. He was passionate about the museum's mission, proud of the men whose stories it preserved, and dedicated to sharing that history with anyone willing to listen. Through his work, he touched countless lives and forged friendships that stretched far beyond Fort Pierce. He was a surfer at heart. He loved the ocean, the rhythm of the waves, and the special community that gathered along North Beach. Some of his happiest moments were spent among friends with sand on his feet, salt in the air, and a board nearby. The North Beach crowd wasn't just a group of friends to Andy, they were family. Andy loved Fort Pierce deeply. He knew its history, celebrated its people, and believed in its future. His place among the city's cherished characters was cemented when he was featured in Legendary Locals, a fitting recognition for someone who had become a legend in his own right. He leaves behind his wife, Linda Ergel Brady, sister-in-law, Kathy Ergel Pyle, niece, Kat Restrepo, and great-niece, Mia Ivanovich, along with countless friends whose lives were enriched by his kindness, humor, loyalty, and generosity of spirit. The measure of a life is not found in titles or accomplishments alone, but in the people who remember you when you're gone. By that measure, Andy lived an extraordinary life. His stories will continue to be told on North Beach, in the halls of the museum, and throughout the community he loved so much. Fort Pierce feels a little quieter without Andy Brady. But his legacy lives on in every friendship he made, every life he touched, and every person fortunate enough to call him a friend. Fair winds and following seas, Andy. We'll see you down the beach. In lieu of flowers, donations in Andrew's memory may be made to Best Friend Animal Sanctuary at www.bestfriends.org or the National Navy UDT Seal Museum, 3300 N Highway A1A, Fort Pierce, Florida, 34949. Services: a paddle out will be held on Saturday, June 20, 2026 at 10 a.m. at the Second Boardwalk on North Jetty, Fort Pierce. A memorial service will be held on Monday, June 22, 2026 at 10 a.m. at the Navy SEAL Museum, 3300 North A1A, Fort Pierce, Florida, 34949. Posted online on June 17, 2026, published in Treasure Coast. Edward McHugh. Edward Eddie McHugh, 94, passed away June 22, 2026. Survived by wife Deborah Watson, children Linda Gallen, Patricia Orlando, Kathy Urgley, and Edward McHugh, siblings Adelaide Quillen and Jerry McHugh. Predeceased by son Charles and brothers Robert and James McHugh. Posted online on June 25, 2026, published in Treasure Coast. Elizabeth Brown McCullough. Elizabeth B. McCullough, 67, a prolific poet, songwriter, and musician, passed away on Saturday, May 30 in New York City. Third daughter of longtime residents of Vero Beach, Bruce and Jean McCullough, she was a student of the public school system. She was on the tennis team at Vero Beach High School and skipped her senior year to attend the University of the South, in Sewanee, Tennessee. In addition to her BA in psychology, she later received her MFA from the School of Visual Arts, in NYC. Out of college, she moved to Boston and began to photograph the world around her, while she worked at the Children's Museum. Later based in Athens, GA, she was active in the vibrant music scene, and her portraits of musicians such as Michael Stipe of Ram were published in Spin and Cream. She moved to NYC to earn her MFA from the School of Visual Arts. Always a poet, she turned the lens towards her own life experiences and began writing music. Her band, Alpha Cat, released four CDs, the latest, Venus Smile, released in 2024. She lived in the NYC area for her remaining years. She is survived by her three sisters, Olivia B. McCullough, Melissa McCullough, and Margaret Russell, and her nephews and nieces, Nathan Levin Aspenson, Zara Aspenson, Olivia Russell, and Robert Vance Russell. The family asks that you might remember her through a donation to the Bidawi Pet Adoption Center, 152 West 24th Street, New York, New York, 10011. Posted online on June 12, 2026, published in Treasure Coast. Grace Evangeline Vange Smith Cesarotti, 93, passed away June 7, 2026. 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Harold Haskew. Harold Haskew, age 87, formerly of Fort Pierce, Florida, and Milford, MI, beloved husband, father, grandfather, great-grandfather, brother, friend, engineer, sports fan, storyteller, and lifelong adventurer, passed away in Chelsea, Michigan. Full obituary: https://www.mitchellfuneral.com/obituary/Harold-Haskew. Posted online on June 20, 2026, published in Treasure Coast. John Darlson. John Andreas Darlson, 84, primarily of Stuart, Florida, passed away peacefully on June 19, 2026. Born on March 14, 1942, in Newark, New Jersey, John was the only son of Andreas and Florence Darlson, Bauman. He spent his childhood mostly in Tewksbury Township, New Jersey. After moving to Florida in 1958, John graduated in 1960 from H.B. Plant High School in Tampa. He graduated from the University of Florida in 1964, where he was the student body treasurer, president of Phi Delta Theta Fraternity, a member of Florida Blue Key, and selected as a member of the school's Hall of Fame. John then graduated from UF's Levin College of Law in 1967 and moved to Washington, D.C., where he was a staff member to Congressman Paul Rogers for several years. After moving to Stewart in 1972, John ran a successful law practice and was very active in the local community for nearly three decades. He served as president of the Martin County Bar Association, president of the Stewart Chamber of Commerce, chairman of the I-95 Missing Link Task Force, and as the director of two different banks. Outside of his professional life, John coached his son's Little League baseball teams for several years, was an active member of St. Luke's and All Saints Episcopal Churches, an avid Florida Gator fan, and enjoyed golf, cars, and yard work. John is survived by his three adult children and five grandchildren. Posted online on June 27, 2026, published in Treasure Coast, John Edward Chapman, 68, passed away June 12, 2026. 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Posted online on June 16, 2026, published in Treasure Coast, Mary L. Hirschberger, 85, passed away June 21, 2026. 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Posted online on June 22, 2026, published in Treasure Coast, Michael Uber, 60, passed away June 16, 2026. 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Posted online on June 16, 2026, published in Treasure Coast, Norval Velmont Williams, 91, passed away June 25, 2026. 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Posted online on June 25, 2026, published in Treasure Coast, Richard Sidorek, 89, passed away June 11, 2025. 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Posted online on June 12, 2026, published in Treasure Coast, Richard L. Sanfratello, 83, passed away June 9, 2026. 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Posted online on June 12, 2026, published in Treasure Coast, Richard Libby Sanfratello, Richard Libby Sanfratello, 83, of Jensen Beach, Florida, passed away on June 9, 2026 at Boca Raton Regional Hospital in Florida. Born on October 12, 1942, in Batavia, New York, he was the son of the late Thomas and Lucille Sanfratello. Richard was a graduate of Batavia High School. He went on to serve in the United States Air Force, where he trained in TOOL and AMP, DI. Following his military service, Richard worked in the TOOL and AMP, DI business until moving to Florida. After relocating, he built a long and successful career in real estate, working as a licensed real estate agent for more than 35 years. Richard cherished his family above all else. Although he made his home in Florida, Batavia, New York, remained close to his heart throughout his life. He looked forward to visits back home to reconnect with family and friends and to enjoy his favorite local foods. He is survived by his children, Nancy Doherty, Mark, of Stafford, New York, Tracy Radka, Sean, of Batavia, New York, Mary Beth Sanfratello of Jensen Beach, Florida, Rick Sanfratello of Jensen Beach, Florida, and John Sanfratello, Kelly, of North Chilly, New York, and blessed with 16 grandchildren, 4 great-grandchildren, as well as many nieces and nephews whom he loved. He was predeceased by his brothers, David and Anthony Sanfratello. A celebration of life will be held at a later date at the convenience of the family. In lieu of flowers, memorial contributions may be made to the Wilmot Cancer Center in support of AML leukemia research and treatment. Posted online on June 14, 2026, published in Treasure Coast. Robert Austin Burson of Port St. Lucie, Florida, passed away peacefully on June 6, 2026, at Hospice of the Treasure Coast. Bob, as he was known by most, except the littles in his family who called him Bobby or OPA Bob, was a kind and gentle soul, a loving husband, a sentimental brother, uncle, and cousin, and a good friend to many, a true Southern gentleman. Bob was born in 1951 in Fort Myers, Florida, to Paul and Noma Burson. He was the youngest in a family six, and older sisters, Davin, Paula, and Cheryl frequently, and affectionately, of course, referred to him as the Little Prince. Bob was a true Florida boy, thriving in the Boy Scout campground surrounding Lee County, with his father as the scout master of F.T. Myers Troop 18. Together they both remained active in scouting throughout their lifetimes. Bob often credited scouting with teaching him many of the life principles: loyalty, helpfulness, respect for others, and trustworthiness, he used in his everyday life. Always an avid Gator fan, Bob earned his BSBA with honors from the University of Florida in 1973, and his Juris Doctorate from UF's Holland Law Center in 1976. Bob was sworn into the Florida Bar in 1976 and just received the Florida Bar's 50 Years of Practice Award in June of 2026. Bob moved to Stewart in December of 1976 and was a partner in the Palm Beach County firm of Cromwell & Remsen, operating its Stewart office until 1982, when he opened his private practice in real estate law, estate planning, and probate, and corporate and banking law, where he practiced until his passing. Bob was a board-certified real estate attorney with an AV rating for 32 years and was a member of the American Bar Association, the Martin County Bar Association, a charter member of the Real Property Council of Martin County, chairman and member of the Florida Bar Grievance Committee in the early 2000s, and a trustee of Attorney's Title Insurance Fund. While the law was his profession, Bob's true enthusiasm was saved for his community involvement, especially with the Kiwanis Club of Stewart, which he joined in 1979, serving as a board member, secretary, and as its president in 1985-86, lieutenant governor, state chairman for Kiwanis International Special Olympics, and founding sponsor of Action Club of Martin County for special needs adults. His favorite projects were Kiwanis Youth Park, Special Olympics, Saturdays with Santa, and most of all, pancakes and reading in the park. And he could always be found with his camera at any Kiwanis function, meeting, or event. In addition, Bob was a charter member and director, president, secretary, and board member for over 20 years of the Lyric Theater in Stewart. He was the clerk of session for the First Presbyterian Church of Port St. Lucie and charter director and president of Keep Martin Beautiful in the late 1990s. In his spare time, Bob was an active amateur photographer, and he assembled a large collection of old photography and video equipment over the last 50 years, which will be donated to a museum for future generations to enjoy. Of course, as an avid, or rabid, Gator fan, whether it was football, basketball, gymnastics, or swimming, Bob wore his UF Gator orange and blue proudly, and he was proudest of his big Gator blue truck, which he drove daily since 2006. Bob is survived by his high school sweetheart and wife of 52 years, Jo, two sisters, Paula, Greg, Robertson, and Cheryl, Michael, Field, his sister-in-law, Monique McCall, without whom the last few months would have been impossible in the operation of his office, his brother-in-law, Matt McCall, who was a constant source of support these past 6 months, his sisters-in-law, Yvonne Rohaley and Pamela, Doug, wedding, many nieces, nephews, and cousins, a special mention to all the littles as he called them, who sent him handmade cards and drawings to keep him going this past year, Gemma Rose Nolan, Maverick Nolan, and Spencer Shelton, Emmett Shelton, Jasper Shelton, and Dexter Shelton, and to Morgan, McCall, Nolan, Matthew McCall, and Tanya, wedding, Shelton, the three now fully grown nieces and nephew who were so much a part of his everyday life, as they grew up in his day-to-day world and listened to his educational opportunities because they were his special children. The family would also like to extend a very special thank you to Dr. Cheryl Jordan of Stewart for her unwavering and loving care, and hours of dedication to Bob during his valiant battle with cancer. Bob loved his family, he loved his profession, he loved scouting, Kiwanis, photography, and his community. A memorial service will be held at Promenade on the River located at 2240 SE Veterans Memorial Parkway in Port St. Lucie, Florida, on Friday, July 17, 2026, at 10 a.m. In lieu of flowers, memorial donations may be made to the Kiwanis Club of Stewart Foundation, in memory of Bob Burson, P.O. Box 532 Stewart, Florida, 34995, to support a local community project in Bob's name, or to Hospice of the Treasure Coast. Posted online on June 12, 2026, published in Treasure Coast. William B. Bulis, 3 Bill Bulis, 77, passed away on June 10, 2026 at the Halifax Hospital in Daytona Beach, Florida. A celebration of life will be held on July 18, 2026 at 11 a.m. at Hazley Funeral Home, 3015 Okeechobee Road, Fort Pierce, Florida. His ashes will be interred at the White City Cemetery immediately following the service. An online guest book may be signed at www.hazleyfuneralhome.com. Posted online on June 24, 2026. Published in Treasure Coast. Indian River Online. 10 Best Florida Restaurants in Summer. Now that tourist season is over, now that most tourists have gone home, it's time to take advantage of Treasure Coast restaurants being less crowded this time of year. During the summer season, locals may be able to slip in without reservations or waiting in line for a table. Here are some of our favorites in Martin, St. Lucie, and Indian River counties. Casey Steele founded Casey's Place in 1981. The small outdoor dining patio with walk-up window service is at Cardinal Drive and Azalea Lane, next to the post office and near the intersection of A1A and Beachland Boulevard. It's a deli, grill, and hot or cold sandwich shop with a breakfast and lunch menu. Read our review and our recommendation. Chuck's Seafood Restaurant opened in Fort Pierce on the Indian River Lagoon in 1961. Chuck and Elodie Tabor opened the restaurant using the old Florida recipes they developed in the 1940s for its famous fried shrimp. Peter Angelos took over in 1984 and expanded the outdoor seating area and added live music. Read our review. Blackfin's relaxed, tropical atmosphere makes customers feel like they're on vacation, even if they're close to home. The restaurant feels open with comfortable wooden booths, tables, and chairs, with the east side open to the river. Plastic flaps affix in inclement weather. A large wooden bar is central to the restaurant, but family members of all ages are still allowed to dine at any time. Read our recommendation. Bobby's Restaurant and Amp Lounge in Vero Beach serves American comfort food on the beach. The lively bar serves a full wine list and cocktail menu. The restaurant also hosts dance nights for patrons who want to have a drink with a little two-step involved. The food menu has prime rib, steak, grouper, ribs, scallops, French dip and French onion soup. Fred Ayers III originally opened Conchi Joe Seafood in 1979 in West Palm Beach. He relocated the restaurant and bar to its current spot on the Indian River Lagoon in Jensen Beach in 1983. It previously had been home of Seymour's Dine and Amp Dance, dating back to the 1930s. The new restaurant had the area's first authentic Seminole chicky hut and bar. In 1987, Conchi's expanded by adding another chicky dining room and enclosing the indoor lounge complete with a mahogany bar. After Ayers died in 2016, son Frederick Fritz Ayers took over Conchi Joe's, as well as Dolphin Bar, and opened Stringer's Tavern and Amp, Oyster Bar. Conchi Joe's expanded its restaurant again in 2025. Read the full story. Bob and Jan Trudel, who first opened Jan's Place in a different location in 1993, moved the restaurant and bakery to the Indian River Lagoon end of Jensen Beach Boulevard in 2009. They since have passed the torch to their son, Matt. The family-style restaurant's scratch kitchen turns out big portions of omelets, pancakes, waffles, French toast, sandwiches, salads and unique signature dishes. Rotating specials have included the cherry cheesecake French toast with challah bread, stuffed with a homemade filling and topped with graham cracker crumbles, as well as the English muffin breakfast pizza with sausage gravy, sausage patties, scrambled eggs and melted cheese. It's popular for breakfast, brunch, and lunch, so expect to wait for a table. Outdoor seating is available. Read our review. One of Vero Beach pioneer Waldo Sexton's historic landmarks, the restaurant opened on New Year's Eve in 1941 on a sand dune 200 yards from the Atlantic Ocean. The upscale, oceanfront steak and seafood restaurant offers indoor seating with an east-facing wall made of windows, offering diners a panoramic view of the ocean. It serves iconic seafood dishes such as jumbo lump crab cakes, Nova Scotia sea scallops, petite crab au gratin, salads, and sandwiches. Read our review. Sarah's Kitchen and Amp, bar focused on breakfast, lunch, and brunch, opened its second location in Florida in May 2025 in the Shops at the Heart of Tradition, a strip mall anchored by an Aldi grocery store in Port St. Lucie. Owner Theodore Lena opened the 16-year-old restaurant's original location in Palm Beach Gardens in 2009. Its breakfast menu features savory eggs benedict, old-fashioned buttermilk pancakes, waffles, omelets and healthy options. 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Read our review. This versatile and historical restaurant is one of Jensen Beach's staples for many reasons. The building was once owned and operated by Frances Langford, an actress and singer known during the World War II era as America's Sweetheart. Back then, it was known as the Frances Langford Outrigger Resort. They serve Sunday brunch, southern food, and seafood platters. One popular dish that USA Today commentary editor Blake Fontenay recommends is the dolphin a la dolphin dish, which is made with dolphin fish, more commonly known as mahi-mahi. Read our review and recommendation. 12 A Buoy has been a staple of Fisherman's Wharf since owners Katie James and Owen Hartley opened the small seafood restaurant in 2009. It's described as a rustic dive with exceptional eats, highlighting lunch and dinner options from its small kitchen on paper menus. Popular appetizers include lobster mac and cheese and hanging extra thick-cut black pepper and maple glaze bacon. Menu favorites include fresh catch fish, raw bar options, fried shrimp, Florida Black Angus burgers and homemade desserts. 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Chloe doggedly dedicated to helping Florida hospital staff, patient Sebastian. For the past 3 months, 2-year-old Chloe has been reducing the stress levels of patients and employees alike at Orlando Health Sebastian River Hospital. The German Shepherd is the second dog in the hospital's pet therapy program, run by Orlando Health since the 1990s, Florida Past, Present, Future linked to 250-year-old Words Opinion Editor's Note, in celebration of America's 250th birthday in 2026, TC Palm/Treasure Coast Newspapers takes a look throughout the year at some of our region's history and landmarks important to all of America. Watch as a rescued Florida brown pelican is released into the wild. A brown pelican admitted to Bush Wildlife Sanctuary in Jupiter May 30 for rehabilitation was returned to the wild June 23 at Humiston Beach Park on Ocean Drive in Vero Beach. The pelican was rescued after a resident saw a fishing line extending from the bird's mouth. The sanctuary's veterinary team found the bird to be severely underweight, lethargic, and suffering from a significant infection in one of its legs, according to a news release from the sanctuary. The bird had fully ingested the hook and fishing line, which the medical team surgically removed from the stomach. In addition to treating the effects of starvation, veterinarians did a specialized limb perfusion procedure to deliver high concentrations of medication directly to the infected leg while minimizing exposure to the rest of the body. This advanced technique helped target the infection and support the healing process, according to the news release. Brown pelicans are common in Florida.

USA in a round of 32 World Cup match. Kickoff from NRG Stadium in Houston, Texas, is set for 1 p.m. Eastern Time, Fox. Let's analyze World Cup odds around Brazil versus Japan and make our expert soccer picks and predictions. Brazil won Group C on goal differential. Brazil opened with a 1-1 draw against Morocco, and both nations finished 2-1 in group play, but Brazil was plus 6 in goal differential, while Morocco was plus 3. Brazil's next superstar, F. Vinicius Jr., netted 4 goals and 1 assist in 3 group play matches, while F. Matias Cunha, who plays for Manchester United, had the team's other 3 goals. Brazil outscored its opponents 7-1, recording back-to-back 3-0 victories following the draw with Morocco. Japan placed second in Group F, playing to a 2-2 draw against table-topper Netherlands. It punished Tunisia 4-0 in its middle match and played to a 1-1 draw against Sweden, who also advanced to the round of 32, finishing third in the group. M. Dayichi Kamada, who plays club soccer for Crystal Palace in England, and F. Ayase Ueda, who plays for Feyenoord Rotterdam, led Blue Samurais with 2 goals apiece in the group matches. Provided by BetMGM Sportsbook, access USA Today sports scores and sports betting odds hub for a full list. Lines last updated at 2:08 a.m. Eastern Time. Brazil 2, Japan 1. This should be a close match in the first half, perhaps even tied at the break. However, Brazil, -145, is just a little deeper and it has higher skilled punch up front with Junior and Cunha. Japan, +400, won't be able to match that quality. In the end, it might be closer than a lot of people think, but Seleção Canarinho, Brazil, should ease into the round of 16. Over 2.5, +110, is worth playing lightly, especially at plus money. Brazil could easily take care of the overall on its own, but it is fully expected that Japan will be able to get on the board at least once. In fact, playing yes, +100, both teams to score is worth a roll of the dice, too. For more soccer coverage, follow USA Today Sports. 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Germany and Paraguay square off in the 2026 FIFA World Cup round of 32 Monday. Kickoff from Gillette Stadium in Foxborough, Massachusetts, is set for 4:30 p.m. Eastern Time, Fox. Let's analyze World Cup odds around Germany versus Paraguay and make our expert soccer picks and predictions. Germany opened its World Cup play with a bang, throttling Curaçao 7-1 behind 2 goals from star F. Kai Havertz. After those performances, things got a little tougher. Germany ended with a 2-1 win over Ivory Coast and a 2-1 loss to Ecuador. Germany played its style in the group stage, ending with 60% or greater possession in each match, and the number 12 team in the FIFA World Rankings won Group E. Paraguay barely snuck into the round of 32, ending as one of the top 8 third-place teams. It opened up in Group D with a tough task, facing the USMNT behind a roaring SoFi Stadium crowd and lost 4-1. Paraguay then beat Turkey 1-0 and drew Australia in its final group stage action 1-0 despite a 45th-minute red card shown to M. Miguel Almirón for covering his mouth during an altercation. Paraguay has jumped 4 spots to number 37 in the FIFA World Rankings. Provided by BetMGM Sportsbook, access USA Today sports scores and sports betting odds hub for a full list. Lines last updated at 12:03 a.m. Eastern Time. Germany 3, Paraguay 0. Bet Germany, victory by 2 plus goals, -105. Germany has the class to put on a show Monday evening. While Germany dominated opponents, for the most part, in its opening 3 games, Paraguay really struggled to get results. Against Turkey, which ended at the bottom of Group D, Paraguay won but allowed 32 shots and 2.17 expected goals. That wasn't a misnomer either,
as it gave up 1.42 exp-

0: expected goals against the USMNT. For Germany, it wrapped up the group after its 2-1 win in its second game, so that loss to Ecuador isn't really of concern. It was picking up steam prior to the World Cup as well, having a 4-0 friendly win over Finland and a 2-1 friendly win over the USMNT. It can score quickly and should be able to with ease Monday. Bet over 2.5, -145. Germany topped this total in each of its group stage games and has scored at least 2 goals in 4 of its last 5 matches, including those 2 aforementioned friendlies. It has some real firepower in Havertz and Leroy Sané. Their defense has been porous as well, allowing a goal in each battle. For Paraguay, while it certainly should struggle to possess, it has scored in 5 of its last 6 games. Paraguay can capitalize on the right moments, and it wouldn't be shocking to see it get 1 or 2 of those. For more soccer coverage, follow USA Today Sports. For more sports betting picks and tips, check out sportsbookwire.com and BetFTW. 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Netherlands and Morocco square off in a heavyweight 2026 World Cup round of 32 battle Monday. Kickoff from Estadio BBVA in Guadalupe, Mexico, is set for 9 p.m. Eastern Time, Fox. Let's analyze World Cup odds around Netherlands vs Morocco and make our expert soccer picks and predictions. The last time these two teams took the pitch was May 31, 2017, a 2-1 victory for Netherlands. It should come in with just as much confidence, having run through Group F. It opened its 2026 World Cup with a 2-2 draw against Japan, which also qualified for the round of 32. It then beat up on Sweden 5-1 and ended the group stage with a 3-1 victory over Tunisia. Sunderland F. Brian Brobbey has led Netherlands, tallying 3 goals so far this tournament. One of these 2 top 10 teams in the FIFA World Rankings will be going home. Morocco is ranked 6th, the Netherlands sitting 7th. Morocco drew Brazil 1-1 in its first Group C game before edging Scotland 1-0 and throttling Haiti 4-2. Despite tying Brazil in points, it was just +3 in goal difference compared to Brazil's +6, earning a second place finish. PSG Diakhraf Hakimi is the star of the show for Morocco and one of the best right backs in the world. Provided by BetMGM Sportsbook, access USA Today Sports Scores and Sports Betting Odds Hub for a full list. Lines last updated at 12:24 a.m. Eastern Time. Netherlands 1, Morocco 1 bet draw, +210. There's not a lot that separates these two sides. Both are competing at a high level and have quality talent all over the field. Morocco has been on this stage, having been to the semifinals 4 years ago and having won the African Championship. Netherlands, on paper, seems like the better side. D. Virgil van Dijk is among the best centre-backs in the world, and with F. Memphis Depay and F. Cody Gakpo, it has high-end talent up front as well. However, Netherlands couldn't get a win over Japan despite holding a 1-0 and 2-1 lead. That's concerning, and its dominant efforts following that against weaker sides shouldn't give bettors comfort that it'll have its way with a quality Morocco side. Bet both teams to score in regular time, -118. While both sides have world-class defenders, Van Dijk and Hakimi can push the pace and punch in goals. There was no shortage of opportunities for either side during the group stage either. The Netherlands scored at least 2 goals in every game, while Morocco also got on the board in each contest. While it did end up putting 4 goals on Haiti, having allowed 2 was certainly an eye-popping feat for the Caribbean nation. Both teams like to score and expect some goals Monday night. For more soccer coverage, follow USA Today Sports. 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The summer solstice came and passed June 21. The longest day of the calendar year, and the final permissible one with regards to college football recruiting until the beginning of August. UCF wrapped up its final weekend of official visits modestly with just two prospects attending, but productively as both Rickards defensive back Tyler Walker Jr. and Venice punter James Reynolds announced their commitments via social media. That pushes the total number to 14 verbal commitments for Scott Frost and his staff in the 2027 cycle. Focus will shift from UCF's future toward the present in the coming months. The Knights are in the midst of off-season conditioning before heading to Arlington, Texas, next month for Big 12 Media Days and then opening training camp ahead of the September 3 home opener against Bethune-Cookman. With that in mind, here are five notes to recap the recent recruiting period for the Knights. It takes some time for a coaching staff to build, or rebuild, recruiting pipelines, especially in a state as desirable for football talent as Florida. But the Knights have done a far better job of identifying and securing Sunshine State targets to date than they did in 2026. Of UCF's current crop of commits, 11 hail from in-state high schools. For comparison, last year, only 7 of the Knights' 16 enrollees came from Florida, including its top-ranked target, Under Armour All-American wide receiver Tyron Horns from Sarasota's Booker High. According to 247 Sports, UCF's top two ranked recruits are based out of Polk County, Lake Wales wide receiver Kaney Elias Purdy and Lakeland Christian interior offensive lineman Ty Monsta OCA. Purdy topped 1,000 receiving yards as a junior for the Highlanders. Rivals is a bit more bullish about Jamal Robinson Jr. from Mater Academy Charter in Hialeah Gardens. The 6'2", 180-pounder averaged 18.6 yards per reception and scored 7 touchdowns in 10 games. UCF made a lasting impression on defensive tackle Akuanam Augustin and landed his verbal commitment despite 3 further official visits across the country. Augustin, a 6'4", 260-pound rising senior at Baron Collier in Naples, became the Knights' most recent commit on June 22. He chose UC.
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0: 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Obituaries: All Agnes Michael, 88, passed away June 14, 2026. 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Posted online on June 20, 2026. Published in Treasure Coast. Andrew Andy Brady. Andrew Andy Brady was one of those rare people who seemed woven into the fabric of Fort Pierce itself. To know Andy was to know a man who never met a stranger. He had a gift for making people feel welcome, whether they were lifelong residents, first-time visitors, veterans arriving at the Navy SEAL Museum, or friends gathering on North Beach to watch the waves roll in. His smile was easy, his stories were endless, and his love for the community he called home was unmistakable. For many years, Andy served as an ambassador for the National Navy UDT SEAL Museum, where he became one of the most familiar and beloved faces associated with the institution. He was passionate about the museum's mission, proud of the men whose stories it preserved, and dedicated to sharing that history with anyone willing to listen. Through his work, he touched countless lives and forged friendships that stretched far beyond Fort Pierce. He was a surfer at heart. He loved the ocean, the rhythm of the waves, and the special community that gathered along North Beach. Some of his happiest moments were spent among friends with sand on his feet, salt in the air, and a board nearby. The North Beach crowd wasn't just a group of friends to Andy, they were family. Andy loved Fort Pierce deeply. He knew its history, celebrated its people, and believed in its future. His place among the city's cherished characters was cemented when he was featured in Legendary Locals, a fitting recognition for someone who had become a legend in his own right. He leaves behind his wife, Linda Ergel Brady, sister-in-law, Kathy Ergel Pyle, niece, Kat Restrepo, and great-niece, Mia Ivanovich, along with countless friends whose lives were enriched by his kindness, humor, loyalty, and generosity of spirit. The measure of a life is not found in titles or accomplishments alone, but in the people who remember you when you're gone. By that measure, Andy lived an extraordinary life. His stories will continue to be told on North Beach, in the halls of the museum, and throughout the community he loved so much. Fort Pierce feels a little quieter without Andy Brady. But his legacy lives on in every friendship he made, every life he touched, and every person fortunate enough to call him a friend. Fair winds and following seas, Andy. We'll see you down the beach. In lieu of flowers, donations in Andrew's memory may be made to Best Friend Animal Sanctuary at www.bestfriends.org or the National Navy UDT Seal Museum, 3300 N Highway A1A, Fort Pierce, Florida, 34949. Services: a paddle out will be held on Saturday, June 20, 2026 at 10 a.m. at the Second Boardwalk on North Jetty, Fort Pierce. A memorial service will be held on Monday, June 22, 2026 at 10 a.m. at the Navy SEAL Museum, 3300 North A1A, Fort Pierce, Florida, 34949. Posted online on June 17, 2026, published in Treasure Coast. Edward McHugh. Edward Eddie McHugh, 94, passed away June 22, 2026. Survived by wife Deborah Watson, children Linda Gallen, Patricia Orlando, Kathy Urgley, and Edward McHugh, siblings Adelaide Quillen and Jerry McHugh. Predeceased by son Charles and brothers Robert and James McHugh. Posted online on June 25, 2026, published in Treasure Coast. Grace Evangeline Vange Smith Cesarotti, 93, passed away June 7, 2026. 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Published in Treasure Coast. Harold Haskew. Harold Haskew, age 87, formerly of Fort Pierce, Florida, and Milford, MI, beloved husband, father, grandfather, great-grandfather, brother, friend, engineer, sports fan, storyteller, and lifelong adventurer, passed away in Chelsea, Michigan. Full obituary, https://www.mitchellfuneral.com/obituary/Harold-Haskew. Posted online on June 20, 2026. Published in Treasure Coast. James Shillakes. James Ronald Shillakes, 84, of Port St. Lucie, Florida and Edgerton, Massachusetts, passed away peacefully on Friday, June 26, 2026, on Martha S. Vineyard. He is survived by his loving wife of 60 years, Carol H. Shillakes, of Port St. Lucie, Florida and Edgerton, Massachusetts, his brother, David Shillakes, his son, Christopher Shillakes, and wife Kirsten, his daughter, Jessica Riley, and husband Raymond, and his cherished grandchildren, Christian, Jocelyn, Keegan, Isabel, and Hayden, who knew him as their beloved papa. Born July 17, 1941, in Detroit, Michigan, Ron enjoyed a long and successful career with Warner Lambert/Pfizer, retiring as vice president in 2000. He played a key role in bringing numerous life-saving drugs to market, a source of great pride throughout his life. All who knew Ron will remember his sharp wit and humor, his passion for all sports, especially the Detroit Lions and Michigan Wolverines, and his love of golf, which he enjoyed playing with family and friends. An accomplished artist, His paintings adorn the walls of their home and grace the covers of the family's annual Christmas cards. The family would like to thank Hospice and Palliative Care of Martha's Vineyard for their care and support, and in lieu of flowers, please send donations to 455 State Road PMB 244, Vineyard Haven MA 02568, posted online on June 29, 2026, published in Treasure Coast. John Darlson. John Andreas Darlson, 84, primarily of Stuart, Florida, passed away peacefully on June 19, 2026. Born on March 14, 1942, in Newark, New Jersey, John was the only son of Andreas and Florence Darlson, Bowman. He spent his childhood mostly in Tewksbury Township, New Jersey. After moving to Florida in 1958, John graduated in 1960 from H.B. Plant High School in Tampa. He graduated from the University of Florida in 1964, where he was the student body treasurer, president of Phi Delta Theta Fraternity, a member of Florida Blue Key, and selected as a member of the school's Hall of Fame. John then graduated from UF's Levin College of Law in 1967 and moved to Washington, D.C., where he was a staff member to Congressman Paul Rogers for several years. After moving to Stuart in 1972, John ran a successful law practice and was very active in the local community for nearly three decades. He served as president of the Martin County Bar Association, president of the Stuart Chamber of Commerce, chairman of the I-95 Missing Link Task Force, and as the director of two different banks. Outside of his professional life, John coached his son's Little League baseball teams for several years, was an active member of St. Luke's and All Saints Episcopal Churches, an avid Florida Gator fan, and enjoyed golf, cars, and yard work. John is survived by his three adult children and five grandchildren. Posted online on June 27, 2026, published in Treasure Coast. John Edward Chapman, 68, passed away June 12, 2026. 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Joseph Alexander McChristian Jr., 84, passed away June 22, 2026. 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Posted online on June 29, 2026, published in Treasure Coast. Mary L. Hirschberger, 85, passed away June 21, 2026. 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Posted online on June 22, 2026, published in Treasure Coast. Michael Uber, 60, passed away June 16, 2026. 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Norval Velmont Williams, 91, passed away June 25, 2026. 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Posted online on June 25, 2026, published in Treasure Coast. Richard Sidorek, 89, passed away June 11, 2025. 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Posted online on June 12, 2026, published in Treasure Coast. Richard Libby Sanfratello. Richard Libby Sanfratello, 83, of Jensen Beach, Florida, passed away on June 9, 2026 at Boca Raton Regional Hospital in Florida. Born on October 12, 1942, in Batavia, New York, he was the son of the late Thomas and Lucille Sanfratello. Richard was a graduate of Batavia High School. He went on to serve in the United States Air Force, where he trained in TOOL and AMP, DI. Following his military service, Richard worked in the TOOL and AMP, DI business until moving to Florida. After relocating, he built a long and successful career in real estate, working as a licensed real estate agent for more than 35 years. Richard cherished his family above all else. Although he made his home in Florida, Batavia, New York, remained close to his heart throughout his life. He looked forward to visits back home to reconnect with family and friends and to enjoy his favorite local foods. He is survived by his children, Nancy Doherty, Mark, of Stafford, New York, Tracy Radka, Sean, of Batavia, New York, Mary Beth Sanfertello of Jensen Beach, Florida, Rick Sanfertello of Jensen Beach, Florida, and John Sanfertello, Kelly, of North Chile, New York, and blessed with 16 grandchildren, 4 great-grandchildren, as well as many nieces and nephews whom he loved. He was predeceased by his brothers, David and Anthony Sanfertello. A celebration of life will be held at a later date at the convenience of the family. In lieu of flowers, memorial contributions may be made to the Wilmot Cancer Center in support of AML leukemia research and treatment. Posted online on June 14, 2026, published in Treasure Coast, Robert Austin Burson. Robert Austin Burson of Port St. Lucie, Florida, passed away peacefully on June 6, 2026, at Hospice of the Treasure Coast. Bob, as he was known by most, except the littles in his family who called him Bobby or OPA Bob, was a kind and gentle soul, a loving husband, a sentimental brother, uncle, and cousin, and a good friend to many, a true Southern gentleman. Bob was born in 1951 in Fort Myers, Florida, to Paul and Noma Burson. He was the youngest in a family six, and older sisters, Davine, Paula, and Cheryl frequently, and affectionately, of course, referred to him as the Little Prince. Bob was a true Florida boy, thriving in the Boy Scout campgrounds surrounding Lee County, with his father as the Scout Master of F.T. Myers Troop 18. Together they both remained active in scouting throughout their lifetimes. Bob often credited scouting with teaching him many of the life principles: loyalty, helpfulness, respect for others, and trustworthiness, he used in his everyday life. Always an avid Gator fan, Bob earned his BSBA with honors from the University of Florida in 1973, and his Juris Doctorate from UF's Holland Law Center in 1976. Bob was sworn into the Florida Bar in 1976 and just received the Florida Bar's 50 Years of Practice Award in June of 2026. Bob moved to Stewart in December of 1976 and was a partner in the Palm Beach County firm of Cromwell & Remsen, operating its Stewart office until 1982, when he opened his private practice in real estate law, estate planning and probate, and corporate and banking law, where he practiced until his passing. Bob was a board-certified real estate attorney with an AV rating for 32 years and was a member of the American Bar Association, the Martin County Bar Association, a charter member of the Real Property Council of Martin County, chairman and member of the Florida Bar Grievance Committee in the early 2000s, and a trustee of Attorney's Title Insurance Fund. While the law was his profession, Bob's true enthusiasm was saved for his community involvement, especially with the Kiwanis Club of Stewart, which he joined in 1979, serving as a board member, secretary, and as its president in 1985-86, lieutenant governor, state chairman for Kiwanis International Special Olympics, and founding sponsor of Action Club of Martin County for special needs adults. His favorite projects were Kiwanis Youth Park, Special Olympics, Saturdays with Santa, and most of all, pancakes and reading in the park. And he could always be found with his camera at any Kiwanis function, meeting, or event. In addition, Bob was a charter member and director, president, secretary, and board member for over 20 years of the Lyric Theater in Stewart. He was the clerk of session for the First Presbyterian Church of Port St. Lucie and charter director and president of Keep Martin Beautiful in the late 1990s. In his spare time, Bob was an active amateur photographer, and he assembled a large collection of old photography and video equipment over the last 50 years, which will be donated to a museum for future generations to enjoy. Of course, as an avid, or rabid, Gator fan, whether it was football, basketball, gymnastics, or swimming, Bob wore his UF Gator orange and blue proudly, and he was proudest of his big Gator blue truck, which he drove daily since 2006. Bob is survived by his high school sweetheart and wife of 52 years, Joe, two sisters, Paula, Greg, Robertson, and Cheryl, Michael, Field, his sister-in-law, Monique McCall, without whom the last few months would have been impossible in the operation of his office, his brother-in-law, Matt McCall, who was a constant source of support these past 6 months, his sisters-in-law, Yvonne Rohaly and Pamela, Doug, wedding, many nieces, nephews, and cousins, a special mention to all the littles as he called them, who sent him handmade cards and drawings to keep him going this past year, Gemma Rose Nolan, Maverick Nolan, and Spencer Shelton, Emmett Shelton, Jasper Shelton, and Dexter Shelton, and to Morgan, McCall, Nolan, Matthew McCall, and Tanya, wedding, Shelton, the three now fully grown nieces and nephew who were so much a part of his everyday life, as they grew up in his day-to-day world and listened to his educational opportunities because they were his special children. The family would also like to extend a very special thank you to Dr. Cheryl Jordan of Stewart for her unwavering and loving care, and hours of dedication to Bob during his valiant battle with cancer. Bob loved his family, he loved his profession, he loved scouting, Kiwanis, photography, and his community. A memorial service will be held at Promenade on the River located at 2240 SE Veterans Memorial Parkway in Port St. Lucie, Florida, on Friday, July 17, 2026, at 10 a.m. In lieu of flowers, memorial donations may be made to the Kiwanis Club of Stewart Foundation, in memory of Bob Burson, P.O. Box 532 Stewart, Florida, 34995, to support a local community project in Bob's name, or to Hospice of the Treasure Coast. Posted online on June 12, 2026, published in Treasure Coast. William B. Bulis, 3 Bill Bulis, 77, passed away on June 10, 2026 at the Halifax Hospital in Daytona Beach, Florida. A celebration of life will be held on July 18, 2026 at 11 a.m. at Hazley Funeral Home, 3015 Okeechobee Road, Fort Pierce, Florida. His ashes will be interred at the White City Cemetery immediately following the service. An online guest book may be signed at www.hazleyfuneralhome.com. Posted online on June 24, 2026, published in Treasure Coast. Indian River Online, 15 of our favorite Florida restaurants on the Treasure Coast. The Treasure Coast is home to many unique restaurants, far too many to choose from. There are so many restaurants in the area to try, but it can be hard knowing where to start. Here are the TC Palm staff's recommendations for restaurants across St. Lucie, Martin, and Indian River counties. Olivia Franklin is TC Palm's trending reporter. You can contact her at olivia.franklin@tcpalm.com, 317-627-8048, or follow her on X at @liv_5. 2. Indian River County restaurants get perfect scores. You can use the database to search by county or by restaurant name. Florida's restaurant owners are not required to post restaurant inspection results where guests can see them. So every week, we provide that information for you. Condo prices fall in all but one Treasure Coast county as listings drop. Prices for condominiums and townhouses continue to slide downward across the Treasure Coast. Median sale price for condominiums and townhouses fell in St. Lucie and Martin counties in May from May 2025, according to a TC Palm analysis of local realtor data. In Indian River County, however, the median sale price increased by 22.7% from last year. Condo inventory is declining year over year, which will put upward pressure on prices, said Miami Realtors Plus Our World spokesperson Chris Umpierre in a statement. The number of townhouses and condos on the market also is down in all three Treasure Coast counties compared to last year. Total inventory remains significantly below the pre-pandemic total, Umpierre said. In April, prices fell in all three Treasure Coast counties. The median sale price for townhouses and condos fell in Martin and St. Lucie counties and rose in Indian River County in May, compared to last year. The number of townhouses and condo sales increased in all three Treasure Coast counties in May compared to last year. The number of townhouses and condos on the market decreased in all three Treasure Coast counties in May compared to last year, The benchmark for a balanced market favoring neither buyers nor sellers is 5.5 months of inventory. Anything higher is considered a buyer's market, and anything lower is a seller's market. All three Treasure Coast counties leaned less toward a buyer's market for townhouses and condos in May compared to last year. The median time between a seller listing their unit and signing a contract was longer in all three Treasure Coast counties in May compared to last year. Jack Randall is TC Palms economy and real estate reporter. You can reach him at jack.randall@tcpalm.com. Fired Muslim Prof sues Florida College despite apology, reinstatement. A former Indian River State College professor filed a federal employment discrimination suit against the school and its president, alleging he was abruptly fired because he is Muslim. Florida County Heritage, turtles at risk. Election critical. Opinion. Every election year, we hear debates about growth, roads, housing, and taxes. Yet in Martin County, another issue deserves equal attention, the future of our environmental heritage. Our rivers, estuaries, beaches, wetlands, and native landscapes are more than scenery. They are the foundation of our quality of life and the reason many people choose to live here. They also represent a legacy of stewardship passed down by generations of residents who understood that protecting natural resources is essential to preserving the character of our community. Among those local champions was Ross Whittem, remembered by many as Martin County's Turtle Guy. Long before sea turtle conservation became widely recognized, he dedicated himself to protecting nesting beaches and educating the public about stewardship. His work reflected a simple truth: what we value, we must protect. That truth remains relevant today. Martin County faces increasing pressure from growth, development, and infrastructure expansion. The decisions made by local elected officials will shape our waterways, green spaces, wildlife habitats, and quality of life for decades to come. This is why local elections matter. Voters should ask every candidate, how will you protect water quality? How will you balance growth with conservation? How will you preserve the natural resources that make Martin County unique? These are not partisan questions. They are Martin County questions. Environmental stewardship is not about stopping progress. It is about ensuring that progress does not come at the expense of the very resources that define our community. The candidates may be on the ballot, but so is the future of Martin County's environmental heritage. Jessica Waltersdorf, Stewart. As America celebrates its 250th, we as Americans have an opportunity to reflect not only on the birth of a nation but also on the diverse veterans who helped make that birth possible. The story of the American Revolution is told through the actions of famous founding fathers, but the struggle for independence involved diverse races, cultures, and nations whose contributions deserve recognition. Black people served on battlefields throughout the war, seeking liberty in a nation that had not yet extended freedom to all, some for the Continental Army, while others joined British forces after promises of freedom. Their service reminds us that ideals of liberty often exceeded the realities of the time. Native Americans faced difficult choices during the war. Many sought to protect homelands and sovereignty amid a conflict not of their making. Their experiences reveal that the Revolution affected far more than the 13 colonies. French soldiers played a role in securing the victory at Yorktown, often considered the war's turning point, achieved through a partnership between American and French forces. Hessians from Germany fought for Britain, many later became American settlers, contributing to the young republic. The 250th invites us to embrace a fuller understanding of our proud and national story. America's founding was not the achievement of a single group, but an effort involving people from different backgrounds united by freedom and independence. For families whose ancestors served from the Revolution to the Civil War, Reconstruction, World Wars, Vietnam, and today's military, the semi-quincentennial offers a chance to honor a continuing tradition of service. It reminds us that America's strength has always come from the contributions of many peoples. Today, let's celebrate the founders, diverse men and women whose sacrifices helped create and sustain the American experiment. Derek Boyd Hankerson, Fort Pierce since our state's legislators have given the green light to something akin to Governor Ron DeSantis' proposed tax plan, I need to comment on the following. Many of our state's political leaders believe our state and local budgets are bloated. If that is fact, then they should be aiming at reducing the bloat, not eliminating property taxes. Reducing the bloat would give our leaders the option to reduce property taxes. Florida needs a 60% affirmative vote of votes cast to amend the state's constitution. I offer that a future amendment to Florida's constitution would state that the state's constitution can only be amended if 60% of all registered voters choose to decide on an amendment change, thus reducing the probability of low voter turnout allowing an amendment change, influenced by lobbyists, special interests, or a top-heavy loaded, one-party state legislature or registered voting public. On a positive note, allowing the proposed ballot summary to exceed 75 words is needed, though some critics say that oversimplifying amendments makes it easier to understand. I say nothing is easy, we do not need to dumb down, we need to smart up. Whatever next November's election results, we will not have the gift of instant replay, challenges, or back to the studio for an immediate change of call. Yes, we will get a chance to correct this property tax proposal if it does become real. However, economic, fiscal and social damage will be experienced as a result of inflation, low infrastructure, preventive maintenance, education, law, fire, library, and social service cuts. This damage will leave scars on our state's psyche. Let's think long-term, not short-term. This ill-advised tax plan needs more thought. The plan needs to be equitable for all. The plan needs to address taxpayer needs, and not the needs of political players. Ronald D. Roberts, Sebastian, it should be called the Jeffrey S. Epstein Memorial Ballroom. Maybe President Donald Trump will get Mexico to pay for it? It seems that any politician who makes an insider deal to get complete and permanent immunity for any IRS tax audits for himself, his family and his companies very well might be a tax dodger. But maybe I'm being cynical. Bill Wink, South Hutchinson Island. My husband and I have been so concerned about a young friend of ours who was scooped up by Martin County authorities and U.S. Immigration and Customs Enforcement, then sent to the horror of Alligator Alcatraz. Recently, we received a phone call from him. We are so relieved that he is still alive. He won't tell us about his treatment while held there, but stated that it was very unpleasant. He has been sent back to Guatemala after being here in the United States for decades. He worked as a landscaper for a local golf course, as so many immigrants have done for years and years until these monsters were given the ultimate power to cage, maltreat, and detain our beloved immigrants. When you campaign on hate and malice as your main points and you are elected by those who approve of such unchristian-like behavior, then it's no surprise to witness these horrid deeds. You may comment these immigrants have broken the law and need to be punished. Okay. But what about the 34 felony convictions of our current president? He has suffered no punishment or retaliatory actions even though he continues to break our norms. He and his family are grifting huge dollars from our national coffers and yet there are still folks who glorify him. Of course, he has stated that he loves the uneducated. His Iran debacle is costing our country billions of dollars while he continues to lie about a peace settlement. If he hadn't torn up the previous agreement that was secured during the Honorable Obama administration, none of this idiotic business would even be happening. Wake up, America. Sharon E. Garland, Hope Sound. Join the conversation. 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Letters are subject to editing, must not exceed 300 words and must include your name, address and a daytime phone number to confirm the letter is for publication. We only publish names and cities with the letters. St. Lucie Online. 3 St. Lucie County restaurants gets perfect scores, 2 fail inspection. 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
2: Hello, this is Lynn, and I'll be reading today from the New York Times for Monday, June 29th, 2026. And the first article is, Trump cut a billion-dollar mining deal, his sons stand to profit. An agreement between the U.S. and Kazakhstan has given a group of American investors with ties to the president and the commerce secretary access to one of the world's largest untapped reserves of tungsten. By Paul Sohn and Eric Lipton. When Commerce Secretary Howard Lutnick met with Kazakhstan's president at the St. Regis Hotel last September in New York, President Trump jumped in by phone as the men sealed a deal on a top priority for Washington. During the call, Mr. Trump and his team won an agreement from the Kazakh leader to give a little-known American company access to one of the world's largest untapped reserves of tungsten, a metal that the United States desperately needs for the production of missile warheads, fighter jets, computer chips, and other critical goods. Ahead of the deal, the Trump administration approved preliminary applications for as much as $1.6 billion in federal financing for the American company, now called Kaz Resources, which plans to break ground on the project in rural Kazakhstan. It was not only Mr. Trump and Mr. Lutnick who saw an opportunity. Their sons were soon doing business with partners in a deal that their fathers were negotiating, continuing a pattern of self-enrichment in the second Trump administration that has few precedents in American history. Within weeks of the St. Regis negotiations, investors with a firm called Dominary Securities, which is housed at Trump Tower in New York and partly owned by the president's two eldest sons, Donald Trump Jr. and Eric Trump, joined with other partners to take a 20% stake in a corporate entity related to the Kazakhstan project. Around the same time, Cantor Fitzgerald, an investment company controlled by Mr. Lutnick's family and overseen by his sons, Brandon and Kyle Lutnick, helped one of the lead investors working with Dominary on the Kazakh deal raise $210 million in new capital for a related entity. Such rounds of fundraising typically net Cantor millions of dollars in fees. The Kazakh deal was ultimately signed on November 6th, 6 days after the investment involving the Trump sons and their partners, which was not publicly disclosed at the time. The arrangement is hardly an outlier. One or both families have financial ties to at least 14 companies that are actively working with the federal government on critical mining deals, including the Kazakhstan project, according to federal filings examined by the New York Times. All 14 of these companies have either benefited directly from offers of financial assistance from the Trump administration or have pending permit applications before the Commerce Department, which Mr. Lutnick oversees, the Times found. The total amount of federal funding that the Trump administration has provided or is considering providing to the companies exceeds $8.9 billion, according to public statements by the companies and federal government. This emboldened mixing of federal policymaking and personal business began shortly after Mr. Trump returned to office last year, when the Trump and Lutnick sons played a role in billions of dollars of cryptocurrency deals as the fathers helped set policies that supercharged the crypto industry. Now, the family's ethically tangled pursuit of profits is extending to the new arms race for critical minerals. These kinds of deals are a warning sign, said Representative Maxine Dexter of Oregon, the top Democrat on the House panel that investigates accusations of wrongdoing in the mining industry. Congress needs to make sure that taxpayer dollars are being used in the public's interest and not to benefit family members or those closely tied with the Trump administration, Ms. Dexter said in an interview. The White House and the Commerce Department, in separate statements, rejected any suggestion that the Trump administration was improperly mixing government actions with family business. The only special interest guiding the Trump administration's decision-making is the best interest of the American people, Kush Desai, a White House spokesman, said in a statement to The Times. Securing and reshoring America's critical supply chains has been a top priority for President Trump, and Secretary Lutnick, along with the rest of the administration, continue to take historic action to safeguard America's national and economic security. At the center of the Kazakhstan deal is an Australia-born rabbi named Pini Althaus, who moved to the United States years ago and set his sights on critical minerals. Mr. Althaus is the executive chairman of Kaz Resources and the related company that will mine the Kazakh tungsten deposit, and he remains a shareholder in another critical minerals firm he founded that secured up to $1.6 billion in Commerce Department financing this month. He has proved to be a savvy player, soliciting and receiving direct support from top-level federal officials, including Mr. Lutnick, in his efforts to secure deals. In a series of interviews, he said his discussions with the U.S. government about the tungsten deal started during the Biden administration and did not benefit from any political favors. Mr. Althaus said that in the weeks after the St. Regis meeting, he was approached by new investors, but that he had never met Mr. Trump's sons and did not know they were involved. He later came to learn about the Trump family's participation and understood how that might generate questions, he said. I can see how the optics might be disturbing to some people, Mr. Althaus said, but that's unfortunate because this company and this project goes way beyond any one president, let alone any family. Central Asia's promise. Past the herds of free-roaming horses, the abandoned skeleton of a Soviet worker village, and the rolling hills of a verdant Kazakh steppe are the giant water-filled craters at the center of the U.S. deal. Here, outside the village of Unrek, population 407, the little lakes mark the places where the Soviet Union dug holes to prospect for tungsten. With its exceptional hardness, density, and high melting point, tungsten became known as the war metal, with key uses in munitions, aviation, and weapons. The Soviet Union's collapse interrupted its plans for new mines in Kazakhstan, a former Soviet republic. Tungsten mining in the United States also petered out, with the last operating U.S. mine in Utah ceasing production about a decade ago. China came to dominate the global tungsten trade. But as Mr. Trump was returning to the White House, Beijing began restricting tungsten and other critical mineral exports, sending the benchmark price for the metal outside China surging sixfold in the past year. Mr. Trump and his aides responded by pushing through, with the help of Congress, a giant wave of federal funding to bankroll a new generation of U.S. mining firms. Since Mr. Trump returned to office, the federal government has given conditional or final approval to 60 critical minerals projects worldwide, backed by $18.6 billion in federal loans, loan guarantees, or other financing, according to a count in May by BMO Capital Markets, a leading bank in the sector. That is the largest amount in U.S. history, a bank executive said. The Pentagon and the Export-Import Bank, where Mr. Lutnick sits on the board, are among the federal agencies bankrolling the push. The moves have created a modern-day gold rush in the critical minerals industry as startups seek to get a chunk of the federal largesse. For example, Donald Trump Jr. is a partner at another investment firm that last summer took a stake in a tiny startup mining company called Vulcan Elements. Months later, the company signed a nearly $700 million deal with the federal government to help finance the expansion of its production in North Carolina. The level of activity compared to, say, 2023 is like night and day, said Max Yarrell, a BMO vice president. It has been one of the hottest sectors. For Kazakh officials, such deals offer their landlocked nation a new calling card in foreign affairs and an entree with Mr. Trump. The country can produce and process 25 of the 60 commodities on the U.S. critical minerals list, according to Olzhas Alibekov, a top official at Kazakhstan's Ministry of Industry and Construction. Kazakhstan is positioning itself as an important player in the global rare and rare earth metals market, said Nurlan Zakhapov, the chief executive of the Kazakh Sovereign Wealth Fund, which owns the state mining company that is partnering with Kaz Resources on the tungsten project. That project will require a huge investment, which Mr. Althaus estimates will total about $650 million initially and $1.1 billion over the life of the project. According to his firm's own calculations, the tungsten there might be worth as much as $80 billion. His company could not make the project happen by itself. He needed the U.S. government to cut a deal with Kazakhstan at the highest levels and to pledge financing to make the math work. In return, the United States could get access to an estimated 12,000 metric tons of tungsten a year, about as much as is now imported annually. A New York deal. At the St. Regis Hotel that day in September 2025, President Kasym Jomart Tokayev of Kazakhstan was in the middle of a speed-dating-like procession of meetings with executives from corporate giants like Citigroup, Amazon, and Chevron. Among Mr. Tokayev's corporate guests was Mr. Althaus, who was there to push Kazakhstan to approve the mining project. Mr. Lutnick had his own audience with the Kazakh president at the hotel that day. You have great critical minerals that we can invest in together, the Commerce Secretary told Mr. Tokayev, according to a recording of parts of the meeting that the Kazakh leader posted on social media. Mr. Lutnick had made a number of moves over several months to help push along the deal. He sent a letter last year to Mr. Tokayev urging the country to give the contract to Mr. Althaus and his financial backers, telling them that the Trump administration fully supports the company, then known as Cove Kaz, in its efforts. The Export-Import Bank and a second federal agency where Mr. Lutnick is also on the board, the U.S. International Development Finance Corporation, each issued letters of interest last summer to provide Mr. Althaus's firm with tentative financing for the project. Those loans together could be worth as much as $1.6 billion. By the time of the St. Regis meeting, Mr. Lutnick was closing in on securing Mr. Tokayev's agreement for the deal. That is when Mr. Trump called in. President Trump, Secretary Lutnick, and Secretary Rubio all personally got involved, said Mr. Althaus, who did not attend the closed-door meeting. Mr. Trump did the final negotiation with President Tokayev for this deal. Chinese bidders were also looking to get access to the Kazakh tungsten site, which is one reason Mr. Althaus needed help from the U.S. government. The final signing took place on November 6th during a high-profile summit in Washington, where Mr. Trump welcomed the five leaders of Central Asia and highlighted his interest in their critical minerals. Under the terms of the deal, Mr. Althaus's firm now owns 70% of the venture, and the Kazakh state mining company will own 30%. Investors involved in the Kazakh deal have several different business plans slated to benefit from Trump administration support, and that also do business with Cantor Fitzgerald. This month, for example, the Trump administration committed to provide up to $1.6 billion in financial support to USA Rare Earth, the other mining company, Mr.

in its business, helping to launch or finance mining companies, especially those benefiting from Trump administration support. Democrats in Congress have called for an investigation into the proposed Commerce Department stake in the USA Rare Earth. They told Mr. Lutnick in a letter that it was the latest example of how official Commerce Department business has intersected with Cantor Fitzgerald's financial interests during your tenure. Even some Trump administration officials directly involved in the effort, who spoke to the Times on the condition of anonymity because they were not authorized to discuss the matter, said that they were disappointed to see the links between the Lutnick and the Trump families and the projects the government has proposed to help finance. A Cantor spokesman in a statement to the Times said the company's executives were not involved in discussions related to government funding on behalf of their mining industry clients. Cantor is a natural partner for companies raising capital to meet the growing demand for critical minerals, said the spokesman, Stan Neve. In a statement, the Commerce Department said that neither Lutnick nor anyone at the department had interacted with or had any discussions whatsoever with Cantor Fitzgerald regarding the rare earth minerals industry. It noted that Mr. Lutnick had sold his ownership stake in Cantor, a Trump stake. The Trump brothers' ties to the Kazakhstan deal started at their father's tower on Fifth Avenue in New York. That is where Dominary Securities, a small financial services firm, had set up its offices after Mr. Trump's first stint in the White House ended. Such proximity to the Trump organization's headquarters afforded Dominary executives the chance to form friendships and then business relationships with Mr. Trump's sons. That's how the relationship started and developed, Alan Evans, one of Dominary's business partners, said in an interview. After Mr. Trump returned to the White House, Dominary hired Donald Trump Jr. and Eric Trump as paid advisors, giving them stock now worth about $7 million, representing about 10% of the company's total shares. The firm launched an explicit effort to invest in companies aligned with the president's agenda, ranging from military drones to critical minerals. To carry out the Kazakh tungsten investment, Dominary relied on the sort of complex corporate maneuvering that is a hallmark of its deals. First, Dominary partnered with Paul E. Mann, a British investor and entrepreneur who more recently has also been looking to get into the critical minerals sector. Using a subsidiary of Mr. Mann's nuclear energy company, ASP Isotopes, the group of investors last summer bought a controlling amount of shares in a failing road construction firm called Skyline Builders. That might seem like an odd move, but they did so for a reason. Skyline is listed on the NASDAQ exchange, so the ASP subsidiary now controlled a publicly traded company. Dominary and the Trump sons joined this effort through what is known as a special purpose vehicle, which took a stake in Skyline, as was first reported by the Financial Times. The Trump sons have a second small interest in the deal, through an investment they made directly in the ASP subsidiary late last year, according to Mr. Mann. In late September, the Trump administration secured the verbal agreement from the Kazakh government for the tungsten rights. That set their move into play. In October, Cantor Fitzgerald helped raise $210 million for ASP Isotopes. By October 31st, Skyline, now controlled by ASP, took a 20% stake in Mr. Althaus's Kazakhstan-focused corporate entity for $20 million. The former road-building company was suddenly in the mining business. 6 days later, the final deal with the Kazakh government was signed in Washington by Mr. Lutnick. Mr. Mann, in an interview, insisted the money that Cantor raised for ASP Isotopes was not used in the mining deal. Nevertheless, Cantor, the investment firm overseen by Mr. Lutnick's sons, was fundraising for Mr. Mann's company at the same time that its subsidiary was preparing to invest in a deal that Mr. Lutnick was negotiating as Commerce Secretary.
In December, Mr. Mann approached Mr. Althaus with a proposal for a maneuver known as a reverse merger, which would replace Skyline

0: Pipeline builders on the NASDAQ exchange with a new entity known as CAS Resources, Mr. Altaw said. The merger, which will essentially take the mining operation public, was announced in April. The listing will allow investors to profit on the Kazakhstan project by trading its stock before any tungsten comes out of the ground. U.S. government backing of such projects often pushes up the stock price, making money for early-stage investors who exit at the right time. As part of the merger, Skyline agreed to make about $50 million available for the Kazakh project beyond the original $20 million investment, Mr. Altaw said. Mr. Altaw said he needed the money from the merger to begin work on the Kazakhstan project. The merger still requires U.S. regulatory approval to close. Dominary did not respond to requests for comment. Eric Trump and Donald Trump Jr. said in separate statements that they were not involved in the specifics of the deal, with Eric Trump writing that he has always been a passive investor with absolutely no management role. Mr. Mann confirmed that Mr. Trump's sons have a financial interest in the deal, but he said he had not spoken to them or anyone in the Trump family about it. When you look at it, take a step back there. Take a step back here. There's no conflict of interest here, Mr. Mann said, and it's certainly in the United States government's best interest to want to do this deal. He also said he did not pick Cantor to raise money for his company because Mr. Letnik is Commerce Secretary. Of course not, he said, adding, should Cantor exclude themselves from all deals in the mining sector? That's unfair on Cantor. Moving toward production. So far, none of the $1.6 billion in U.S. government financial support for the Kazakh mining project has come through, as it is subject to additional approvals, a Trump administration official said. Mr. Althaus's firm is undertaking a final feasibility study that will be reviewed. That does not mean that no one has made money. Federal filings suggest that both Cantor Fitzgerald, run by the Letniks, and Dominary Securities, partly owned by the Trumps, have earned fees for their work. They were both paid for their services, helping executives involved in this series of transactions to raise new capital. Mr. Altaw said he was now focused on moving the project toward production, which he hopes will begin by 2030, though there is pressure to speed up the timeline. If we had a door to knock on, so to speak, we would have, he said. We did this the hard way through advocacy. And the next article. Pride March caps joyous New York June. But anxiety tempers hope. The annual celebration on Sunday took place in a city where many in the LGBTQ community are optimistic about their local leaders but face challenges from the Trump administration, by Liam Stack and Eliza Shapiro. A stream of ticker tape confetti marked the start on Sunday morning of the New York City Pride March, the jubilant and rainbow-bedecked celebration of the LGBTQ community that is one of the city's largest annual public events. Onlookers filled the sidewalks on dozens of blocks and craned their necks out of apartment windows on Fifth Ave just before noon on Sunday as the parade kicked off, with Governor Kathy Hochul holding a banner at the front of the march and Mayor Zohran Mamdani marching nearby. The parade, which commemorates the 1969 Stonewall riots, widely seen as the start of the modern LGBTQ rights movement, arrives during a season of optimism for New York that has bloomed against the backdrop of a more anxious national mood. New York City this June has been buoyed by a stretch of warm days after a brutally cold winter, along with the excitement of the Knicks NBA championship win and global soccer fans arriving for World Cup matches. But that brightness has been tempered by gathering storm clouds at the national level as the Trump administration continues to target LGBTQ people amid a decline in public support for same-sex marriage, gender transition, and homosexuality itself. Especially right now, with the hardships going on in our country, it's important to be here and show our pride, said Sophia Rose, 19, an engineering student who was draped in a rainbow flag on Sunday morning. The New York City Pride March is the largest of its kind in the United States. Organizers estimate that it draws roughly 750,000 participants and 2 million spectators each year, and it is the marquee event of a series of Pride festivities held in the city throughout June. The event has always been equal parts celebration and protest, and advocates said that spirit was perhaps needed now more than ever. On Sunday afternoon, Gotham Cheer, an LGBTQ cheer group, prepared for a performance near the parade route. The group, which began as a few friends walking the route 9 years ago, has since become a 30-person act. "We are throwing people in the air above concrete. That's not an easy thing to do," said Felipe Hernandez, 55, a founder of the troupe. Members of Gotham Cheer said that they felt hopeful about New York City because of Mr. Mamdani and newly elected politicians who have championed the rights of marginalized people. "As a city, we are leading the way," said Latoya LaFleur, 45, another founder. "When you talk to people, friends, family, they say, what is going on in New York? The rest of the county is falling into the Middle Ages, and New York is powering forward." Sean Ebony Coleman, the founder and chief executive of Destination Tomorrow, an LGBTQ center in the Bronx, said the list of challenges for the community here and across the country was long. The retreat of corporate sponsors from Pride events for the second year in a row, a drumbeat of legal and rhetorical attacks from the White House, and concerns about physical safety, especially for transgender people. But, he said, all of that has shown us how resilient we are as a community. "We wanted to send a strong message that we're still here. We're not going anywhere, and we're going to party," Mr. Coleman said. The Trump administration has sought to end gender transition treatments for young people and has inundated healthcare systems across the country with investigations and threats to pull funding if they do not end their youth gender medicine programs. It has also mounted a campaign against diversity initiatives across the country, which led to a legal showdown this year over the fate of the Rainbow Pride flag at the Stonewall National Monument in Greenwich Village in Manhattan. The federal government's attacks come at a delicate time for LGBTQ people who have secured political victories and a degree of social acceptance over the course of one generation that was once difficult for advocates to imagine. Public support for many of the community's gains has begun to soften, according to national survey data released by the Pew Research Center this month. That trend is visible across a range of issues that have been long-time political priorities for gay and transgender groups. Those include support for legalized same-sex marriage, which has fallen to 65% compared with a recent peak of 72% in 2023. But also more fundamental questions like whether Americans believe it is morally acceptable to be gay or transgender. The share of people who say homosexuality is morally acceptable has fallen to 64%, down from a peak of 71% in 2022. And the share who say it is acceptable to change one's gender has declined to 38% from a peak of 46% in 2021, according to Pew. New York City, long seen as a liberal bastion and safe haven for gay and transgender people, has not been insulated from those challenges. The Trump administration's drive to end transgender care for minors has met some success in New York, where at least one major healthcare system, NYU Langone Health, shut down its program after being targeted by the federal government. After NYU Langone and another hospital system, Mount Sinai, received subpoenas demanding identifying information and medical records about adolescent patients who had received gender transition care, a federal judge on Wednesday ordered the Department of Justice to stop seeking such information from city hospitals. Some parents, activists, and elected officials have accused NYU Langone of complying with a bigoted demand and abandoning its patients. In February, New York's Attorney General Letitia James warned hospitals that ending gender-affirming care for transgender young people could violate state anti-discrimination laws. In response, Mr. Mamdani on Friday said the city would spend $15 million to improve access to medical care for transgender young people and adults, including a call and text line to connect people with medical providers and direct funding for both medical care and research. He said the city would also start a pilot program to offer hormone therapy for adults at a public clinic in Queens this year. In healthcare, we don't discriminate against anyone, said Nino Delgado, 30, a nurse who marched on Sunday with the union representing the state's nurses. Last week, a coalition of LGBTQ groups and 20 previous grand marshals of the Pride March demanded that Heritage of Pride, which organizes the New York celebration, bar hospitals that have ended their transgender youth programs from participating in the festivities. Heritage of Pride said in response that it supported the rights of transgender youth, but that the contingents sent to the parade by hospitals were composed of employees from the organization's LGBTQ plus groups, not the leaders making system-wide decisions. There have been more symbolic battles, too. In April, the federal government agreed that a long-standing rainbow pride flag could fly at the Stonewall National Monument in Manhattan after the Trump administration had ordered it removed earlier in the year. The flag's removal from the monument drew outrage from state and local elected officials, as well as LGBTQ people across the country who viewed it as an assault on the symbolic heart of the gay rights movement in Greenwich Village. Brad Hoylman Segal, the Manhattan borough president, was active in the campaign to reinstate the flag. He plans to march in the parade with his husband and two children. The event this year made him think of that old bumper sticker, think globally, act locally, he said, or maybe in this case, think nationally, act locally. There are wins at the local level and the mood is positive, but the community here is in a bubble, said Mr. Hoylman Segal, the first openly gay person to serve as a borough president in New York, and that is the kind of world in which we operate in now. In the next article, Venezuela government accused of politicizing quake relief. Critics say the country's interim president, Delcy Rodriguez, is trying to exploit the tragedy for her political benefit. Her supporters accuse the opposition of doing the same. By Francis Robles. The Venezuelan opposition party, led by the exiled former legislator and Nobel laureate Maria Corina Machado, mobilized volunteers throughout the nation last week to collect donations for homeless earthquake survivors, but it encountered an unexpected obstacle, the national police. On Thursday, Haiti Loisette, a leader of the opposition party, Venti, stood under a blue tarp on a sidewalk in Portuguesa, a state some 275 miles from the disaster zone, as people came by with a variety of items like diapers, bottled water, and used clothing. The police came by too, she said. Several Venezuelan national police officers and officials from the Federal Civil Protection Agency tried to shut down the charity drive, she explained in a telephone interview after the encounter, adding that she was told that all donations had to be channeled through the federal government. They said we couldn't have a donation center, that the only authorized donation drop-off center was civil protection and the government, Ms. Loisette said. That was political persecution. The clash over who gets to take credit for the humanitarian relief effort for the earthquake-shattered nation highlights a much larger high-stakes battle for political survival in a fractured Venezuela. Last week, Venezuela suffered two devastating earthquakes that killed more than 1,400 people just 6 months after the U.S. military raided the country and seized the country's former leader, Nicolas Maduro. Critics say they fear that Venezuela's acting president, Delcy Rodriguez, will politicize the tragedy, using the disaster response to establish her legitimacy at a critical inflection point. Ms. Rodriguez's government, which did not respond to requests for comment, has said the authorities are trying to impose order and keep areas and roads hit by the earthquakes clear so relief convoys and emergency responders can do their work unimpeded. It is also a general rule of politics that opposition figures are quick to highlight any failures of the governing party. Ms. Rodriguez had been vice president before the United States captured Mr. Maduro and said it was going to run the country, elevating her to the top job. Her tenure depends on the Trump administration's approval, and her management of this crisis is also a key moment for President Trump. White House officials have said the alliance with Ms. Rodriguez was meant to stabilize Venezuela and help revive its battered economy. The disaster is likely to put that relationship to a severe test. Experts say that tightening control over aid and stifling the opposition's grassroots relief efforts is a page out of a decades-old authoritarian playbook. Ms. Rodriguez, they say, is gambling that international crisis management can mask the state's internal decay and secure her hold on power. That strategy was on full display in a widely circulated video in which a police officer appears to tell volunteers where the United Socialist Party of Venezuela, the ruling government party, had authorized donation drop-offs. Donation centers set up by the opposition in other cities were told that they could not display signs reading "Donation Center" because those words could be used only by the government's authorized drop-off sites, political activists said. They told us we could not use the words donation center, like if they had trademarked those words, said Maria Oropeza, a Venti party official. It's inevitable that they will try to use this tragedy as at their favor to stay in power. Party officials said the police backed off after the crowd started gathering and taking videos. The volunteers took down the offending signs and the drive continued. Volunteers from the opposition planned to try to make deliveries to the earthquake zone over the weekend, but the authorities announced that civilians without authorization would be prohibited from entering La Guaira, the hardest-hit coastal area. Government officials said the rush of volunteers in the disaster zone was blocking traffic, which was critical for the movement of heavy machinery. Those who do not have rescue or security duties in La Guaira State should please refrain from traveling there, as you are obstructing the movement of personnel needed for our military police, civil protection, firefighters, and rescue workers to reach the disaster zone, Ms. Rodriguez said. These are critical hours. She called for unity in the time of crisis and has welcomed a number of international search and rescue delegations, including from the right-wing governments of El Salvador and Argentina. Ms. Rodriguez's decision to accept help from political adversaries underscored a delicate balance of projecting an image of effective disaster management while scoring political points before potential elections, said Pablo Quintero, a political consultant who said he works mostly with the opposition in Venezuela. In the face of catastrophes, governments act based on political interests, he said. In this case, the Chavista government is acting to gain greater prominence, to demonstrate its management capacity to the international community, and in some way to send a message to the population that they have managed to unify the country. But Ms. Machado is acting in her own interest, too, he said. Maria Corina Machado has a political agenda, he said. And the objective reality is that her media operatives are running a campaign to demonstrate the government's incompetence. Ms. Machado was said to be trying to go back to Venezuela, which frustrated some U.S. officials who considered a return in the wake of an emergency to be a political stunt, The Times reported on Saturday. A spokesman for Ms. Machado said she was not available for comment. Ms. Rodriguez, as Mr. Maduro's vice president in charge of the economy, was part of a repressive government that stole a presidential election in 2024. After the U.S. raid in January that removed Mr. Maduro but allowed Ms. Rodriguez to stay on as interim leader, the Trump administration said Venezuela would eventually move toward elections and a restoration of democracy. the disaster engulfing Venezuela could delay such a transition, experts said. It's hard to imagine that Delcy won't use the earthquakes to delay discussions of a democratic transition. Some of that is certainly legitimate in the face of such an overwhelming humanitarian emergency, said Cynthia Arnson, an adjunct professor at the Johns Hopkins University School of Advanced International Studies. But it may not work out as she hopes, Ms. Arnson said. The political effects of natural disasters are often severe, she said. Weeks or a few short months after the immediate emergency, the quakes are likely to magnify the incapacity of the government to meet basic needs, let alone undertake any kind of reconstruction. Widespread corruption of international aid, sent after a 1972 earthquake in Nicaragua, was among the events that led to the unraveling of a dictatorship led by Anastasio Somoza Debayle. An earthquake in Mexico City in 1985 helped lead to the end of one-party rule there more than a decade later. Benigno Alarcón, the former director of the Center of Government and Political Studies at Universidad Católica André Bello, said there was no doubt that Ms. Rodriguez would try to capitalize on the catastrophe, and she would not be the first. He said many Venezuelans still recall the 1999 mudslides that occurred in the quake zone, including La Guerra, when the ruling party's former leader, Hugo Chavez, refused to accept humanitarian assistance from the United States military. Remember that these are not new people in power, he said. These people in the government have been in government for a long time. Ms. Rodriguez and Ms. Machado would hardly be the first to politicize natural disaster recovery, said Brian Naranjo, a former top U.S. diplomat in Venezuela. He cited the words of the liberator Simon Bolivar amid the political machinations following a catastrophic earthquake in 1812 in Venezuela. If nature opposes us, Mr. Bolivar said, we shall fight nature and make it obey. And the next article. Renewed strikes threaten to set back shipping recovery in the Persian Gulf. The attacks came after traffic through the Strait of Hormuz had reached the highest level since the start of the U.S. war in Iran, by Peter Evis and Jenny Gross. A renewal of strikes by the forces of Iran and the United States is threatening the nascent recovery of shipping in the Persian Gulf, where traffic through the Strait of Hormuz recently rose to the highest level since the start of the war. The attacks that began last week and continued over the weekend showed that both countries were willing to use military force to gain the upper hand in the strait, prompting many ship operators to remain wary of the waterway, a crucial choke point for oil and gas shipments from the Gulf. Shipping is literally caught in the crossfire as the U.S. and Iran battle for control of Hormuz Strait, said Michelle Weiss-Bachman, an analyst at the Windward, a maritime intelligence firm. This does little to restore confidence that security and safety can be guaranteed to get stranded ships out. The escalation began on Thursday when Iran attacked a cargo ship in the strait with a drone. The United States retaliated with strikes against Iran, which were followed by an attack Saturday on a tanker that U.S. Central Command said Iran had carried out. The United States and Iran signed a preliminary peace agreement this month that included a provision to reopen the strait. But the waterway has not returned to normal. After the Iranian attack on the cargo ship Ever Lovely, the International Maritime Organization, a United Nations agency, halted an effort to evacuate hundreds of ships stranded in the Persian Gulf. Harry Vifias, chief executive of Stealth Gas, a shipping company, said on Saturday that of his three vessels stuck in the Persian Gulf for more than 3 months, one was able to exit the Persian Gulf in recent days, but the other two are still stuck, and it is too difficult for them to exit at this time. He said the situation in Hormuz seems to be deteriorating once more. Iran has in recent weeks tried to establish formal control over shipping in the strait, something it did not have before. Iran has been demanding that vessel operators gain its permission before going through, and it has threatened ships that have not done so. Many vessels have worked out arrangements with Iran. Iran's foreign minister, Abbas Araghchi, said on Sunday that the country was solely responsible for managing the strait under the preliminary agreement it signed with the United States and warned against interference in managing routes through the waterway. Mike Waltz, the U.S. ambassador to the United Nations, told Fox News Sunday that the United States would not allow Iran to illegally control an international waterway. United States Central Command is helping ships go through the strait on routes close to Oman's coastline, but it is not clear how much military protection it is offering. Central Command said it has assisted the passage of over 500 vessels since early May. After the attack Saturday on the tanker Kiku, Central Command said, commercial vessel transits through the Strait of Hormuz continue. U.S. forces remain vigilant, lethal, and ready. And on Sunday, the United Kingdom Maritime Trade Operations, which tracks security at sea, said that U.S.-assisted commercial transits continued uninterrupted despite the elevated threat environment. Before Iran's first strike last week, ship traffic through the waterway had been increasing. On Wednesday, 73 ships went through and 54 on Thursday, according to data from Kpler, a maritime analysis firm. The attacks did not appear to cause a complete halt to ship traffic. At least 34 vessels transited on Friday and at least 10 vessels on Saturday, but that count was incomplete and was expected to rise, according to Kpler. The traffic numbers from earlier last week were higher than the minuscule daily totals that occurred during the war, but still well below the roughly 130 ships that transited daily before the conflict. For oil and gas flows to return to normal and bring relief to countries that are dependent on Middle East oil, ship traffic has to keep rising. There have been essentially three types of traffic going through the strait: Iranian ships and those vessels that have obtained permission from Iran, the vessels transiting with U.S. assistance, and the ships that were part of the evacuation organized by the International Maritime Organization. Arsenio Dominguez, the Secretary General of the IMO, said on Friday that 115 vessels with about 25,000 crew members had been evacuated since Tuesday. Of the total, 51 exited on Thursday and 16 on Friday. The IMO has said that the ship attacked on Thursday had not been part of its evacuation, and Mr. Dominguez said he needed additional information to determine whether the ship was part of the Central Command effort. A spokesman declined to say whether the Ever Lovely, which was close to Oman when it was hit, had been part of its initiative. Some experts on the strait said that the Central Command operation was not doing enough to restore high ship traffic through the strait and that the United States military might have to do more. It's going to have to upscale those efforts, said Martin Navius, the co-author of Tanker Wars, the assault on merchant shipping during the Iran-Iraq crisis. But any big escalation may cause ship traffic to slow to a trickle again. The United Nations evacuation effort appealed to ship operators who did not want to deal with Iran and who did not want to take the risk of going through with U.S. assistance and potentially become the target of an Iranian strike, shipping experts said. After the Iranian and U.S. strikes, such ship operators will now most likely avoid the strait until conditions appear safer, which could delay a return to pre-war traffic. Risks will remain high for shipping, and Noam Radin, a senior fellow at the Washington Institute for Near East Policy. Iran is unwilling to halt its attacks on ships and threats, and this will continue requiring a response from the U.S. And the next article, could AI find Brazil's next Pelé? Recruitment apps powered by artificial intelligence are gaining ground in Brazil, promising to even the playing field and find more soccer talent. By Anna Ionova. Eager to impress, the young soccer players darted and dribbled around the purple cones laid out on the patchy grass. Their speed, control, and footwork were all being carefully evaluated, but not by a veteran scout, not even by a human being. Instead, the Brazilian athletes were being assessed by a mobile app powered by artificial intelligence, part of a handful of new tools promising to revolutionize the way that talent is discovered in the soccer-mad nation. "We're talking about millions of unseen boys and girls," said Roger Wittmann, a German sports agent who created Kuju, one scouting app gaining ground in Brazil. "This is a big chance for them to be seen." Platforms like Kuju have quickly attracted hundreds of thousands of users in a country where playing professional soccer is a dream shared by many. The tools have also caught the attention of major soccer clubs, some of which are now using apps to recruit. Brazil, where soccer is deeply intertwined with everyday life, exports more star talent than any other country in the world, with some athletes earning millions of dollars at top European clubs. AI scouting platforms are already common in Europe, where evaluating soccer talent has long been rooted in metrics and statistics. But in Brazil, deep economic and regional inequalities have historically made it difficult to standardize scouting practices. Instead, discovering Brazil's soccer talent has been left to the nation's storied scouts. Known as olheiros in Portuguese, these veteran talent hunters often spend decades scouring amateur matches, neighborhood leagues, and school tournaments from the Amazon rainforest to Brazil's dusty outback, looking for the next big star. Yet now, powerful AI technology could identify emerging talent faster and better than the human eye alone. It also could reach more aspiring athletes across Brazil's vast territory, giving even those in remote reaches of the country, where few scouts might venture, a chance to be spotted. Most AI scouting platforms work by analyzing videos that use uploads or drills they record directly into the apps, weighing a vast array of abilities. From speed to ball control, they spit out a score and add athletes to a database. There, human agents seeking talent can find them, or the apps can pitch athletes directly to specific clubs. For now, at least part of talent recruitment remains in human hands, but progress in AI is prompting discussions about how much should be turned over to machines. On a crisp Sunday morning, a few dozen teenagers lined rows of faded concrete bleachers in a modest stadium in rural São Paulo State, clutching well-worn muddy cleats. Many had come from towns hundreds of miles away for a tryout that could earn them a roster position on a local team in Agüe, a sleepy town of 30,000. The athletes, all 14 to 19, had been selected on the basis of their scores on an AI-powered mobile app. Now they hope to show off their skills in real life. On the sidelines, some boys ran one-minute drills as the app captured and graded their movements in real time. Later on the field, the teenagers jostled for control of the ball as a team of trainers watched closely. Davy Barossi, 18, quickly made an impression. He dodged two defenders and plunged the ball into the corner of the net. Mr. Barossi had traveled 10 hours by car from the southern state of Santa Catarina. "I'm here pursuing my dream," he said the day after watching Brazil's national team compete in the World Cup. Nathan Moraes, an 18-year-old from the Amazonian state of Pará, was having a tougher time. After a tackle gone wrong, he limped off the field, wincing in pain. "Each opportunity you get, you have to give it your all," he said, massaging a cramped shin. During a pause, the players grilled each other, wolfed down chopped fruit and guzzled water. "I'm in second place on the app," Mr. Moraes boasted. "What's your ranking?" On a battered phone, Mr. Barossi showed off his own metrics. "He worried because he is shorter than many players his age," he said. "But after doing drills through the app every day, he had climbed into the top 30 nationwide in his age group. I'm always kicking the ball around and recording it," he said. While most experts agree that AI tools can help set precise standardized criteria for players, they warn that technology can have blind spots. Metrics can favor taller or stronger athletes, overlooking less conventional talent. While much of Brazil is online, these apps remain less accessible to poor athletes without a decent connection or a quality cell phone camera. And users can delete or swap uploaded videos as many times as they want, notching a higher score that may not always reflect their abilities. Then there are those who believe that no matter how advanced, artificial intelligence simply cannot top the trained eye of a professional old hero. "It's a gift that God gives you," said Raul Maradona, a Brazilian scout whose work scouring Brazil's remote northeast unearthed several athletes who went on to play for Brazil's national team. "Nobody can teach you to see in just 15 or 20 minutes that raw talent that's really special." Perhaps unsurprisingly, those building AI scouting apps have different views. At a small startup office in Sao Paulo on a recent afternoon, analysts working for the app Football sifted through videos submitted by athletes. With speedy clicks of a mouse, they scored each player across 24 different categories. The grainy clips have been selected by artificial intelligence as the most promising out of tens of thousands uploaded to the app by players around Brazil. After the analysts vetted the videos, AI technology ranked the players using a formula and produced a detailed report for clubs. The AI was still being trained, but the aim was to eventually automate the evaluation, reducing human error and grounding the scouting process in data. "We're not trying to take the job away from a scout," said Nick Rapolt, the startup's chief operating officer. "We make scouting more efficient, more economical. In many ways, advanced technology is already transforming soccer as top clubs experiment with AI to analyze matches, prevent player injuries, and mount game strategies. Recruitment, proponents of AI say, is just the next frontier." The expanding role of technology was on full display at the Santos FC training facility on a recent morning. The club's youth team sprinted up and down the field as a drone hovered above. The footage is recorded, could be analyzed by AI, then used to measure player performance. Santos, where Brazilian legends like Pelé and Neymar Jr. got their start, has forged a partnership with Football, aiming to use the app to recruit talent and keep it a step ahead of competing clubs. "We can't be everywhere at once," said Carlos Antonio Anunciasa, the club's athlete recruitment coordinator. "Today, with the help of technology, we can go much further." Still, he was preparing to travel more than 600 miles the following day just to see a promising player in person. Mr. Anunciasa got the tip-off, he said, via WhatsApp message from a veteran scout. "I can't resist watching live," he added. Back at the tryout in rural Sao Paulo, the last match wound to a close just before noon. The teenagers leaned against a rusty chain-link fence, sweaty and exhausted, as they waited to find out whether they had made the cut to join the local team. Mr. Barassi and Mr. Moraes were in, among six players to be selected for the squad. The rest, shoulders slumped, began to scatter. The new recruits, beaming, headed to the locker room. "This is the opportunity I've been looking for," Mr. Barassi said. And this has been Lynn reading from The Times. Thanks so much for listening. I hope you have a wonderful day, a great week, and happy 4th of July.
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2: Good morning, and thank you for tuning in to the Talking Information Center Network. I'm Laura Kerrigan, your volunteer reader. Today is Monday, June 29th, 2026, and here's your news from USA Today. Our lead story, A Glimpse into the West Wing, Norman Rockwell's World War II-era paintings that hung in the White House for decades are on public display for the first time. This is written by Carissa Waddick. Perched in a White House waiting room during World War II, Norman Rockwell watched a cross-section of Americans file in to see President Franklin D. Roosevelt, soldiers, lawmakers, and beauty pageant winners. They came in uniform, in heels, and with hope of being heard by the most powerful figure in the country. They sank into a red leather couch as reporters rushed past, secretaries bustled by, and the machinery of democracy churned outside the Oval Office. Rockwell turned the moments he witnessed into So You Want to See the President, a four-paneled painting published by the Saturday Evening Post in 1943. For more than 40 years, from 1978 to 2022, the masterpieces hung prominently in the West Wing of the White House for presidents from Jimmy Carter to Donald Trump to gawk at. Now, for the first time, they're on display for the American public at the People's House, a free museum located a block away from the Executive Mansion. Late last year, the White House Historical Association bought the panel of four 21-by-28-inch paintings for $7.25 million at Heritage Auctions, more than the private organization had spent on any other piece in its collection. USA 250 is our nationwide initiative to celebrate America's 250th anniversary, the nation's history, places, and people. Stuart McLaurin, president of the association, believes the price tag was well worth it. We're able to offer this as a gift of exposure to the American people of an important moment in time, a significant American presidency, and what it was like to be and work and operate in the White House, said McLaurin. Uncovering the people portrayed in the historical masterpieces. As part of its acquisition, the association conducted new research to uncover the identities and stories of the people Rockwell captured in his images. The association cross-referenced Rockwell's sketches with Roosevelt's schedules, diaries, staff records, and visitor logs housed at his presidential library in New York. Visitors to the People's House, where the Rockwell painting will hang until June 2027, will be able to watch the scene come to life through digital interactives. Created with artificial intelligence by a company called Iconic Moments, the feature will animate the characters and show them interacting with one another. It was designed to give deeper insight into what Rockwell might have seen in the West Wing, said Luke Buratti, the museum's managing director. In the third panel, Senator Thomas Connally, a Democrat from Texas, is transfixed in conversation with Senator Warren Austin, a Republican from Vermont. The men, both in formal suits, appear jovial despite their opposing political views, with smiles spreading on their faces. Rockwell no doubt saw the men engaged in an animated discussion. They're both listed as having visited Roosevelt on February 1, 1943. Others in the picture were more complicated to track down. Seated near the senators, a woman in a crisp white uniform appears to listen in, her hands folded neatly in her lap. Rockwell identified her only as a wave. Researchers now believe she was Eloise English Davies, who worked at the Navy Photo Lab in Washington and was among the first women to serve in the Navy's Women Accepted for Volunteer Emergency Service Program, or WAVES. She had been at the White House on assignment when Rockwell spotted her. Davies is among the few women depicted in the painting. Nearby, Rosemary LaPlanche, the 1941 Miss America winner, is poised on the opposite side of the couch from the two senators. The few other women pictured appear as black and white sketches on the outer edges of the panel. They were part of the White House staff. Rockwell wrote that there were secretaries everywhere in the West Wing. The sketches were a deliberate, stylistic choice. The people plopped on the red couch at the center of the frame represent the people waiting to be heard. while those surrounding them are the staff that move through the room during the day. Across the four panels, Rockwell captured a sequence of movement and anticipation. A Secret Service agent stationed at the entrance to the White House. Reporters running to telephone booths after hearing breaking news. A staff member pushing the president's lunch while being chased by his Scottish Terrier. And finally, at the very end, a slightly opened door offering a glimpse of the president. The composition reflects Rockwell's fascination with the dichotomy between what people see and what operates behind the scenes, said Stephanie Plunkett, chief curator at the Norman Rockwell Museum. It does have a little bit of that concept of a comic or graphic novel, she said, where an artist can show a number of things that are happening over the course of time. The antechamber of democracy. To humanize the president, amid the height of World War II, Stephen Early, Roosevelt's press secretary, commissioned Rockwell to create the suite of paintings. Earlier that year, the Saturday Evening Post published Rockwell's Four Freedoms paintings, which were inspired by Roosevelt's 1941 State of the Union address. The artist was beloved by Americans for his intimate portrayals of the country's values. Before the era of AI-generated social media posts and the 24-hour cable news cycle, Rockwell and the Saturday Evening Post offered Early an opportunity to give Americans a window into the inner workings of the White House. It helped shape their understanding of the president's job. Steve Early wanted to make the president seem real, not only accessible, but seem real, said McLaurin at the White House Historical Association. The editor's note that appeared with the artwork in the November 1943 issue of the magazine described the president's waiting room as an antechamber of democracy. Rockwell, it said, couldn't imagine such an atmosphere of dignified informality prevailing just outside the sanctum of a dictator or a king. Today, McLaurin said, the image stands as a portrait of its time. The soldiers, the gas mask hanging on the coat rack, and the few women and people of color clearly depict a scene amid World War II. Yet the same themes of access and power have lingered around the presidency in the 8 decades since. Americans have more chances than ever in history to watch a president's activities daily. Videos of every speech, impromptu press conference, and gaffes circulate on social media. Presidents, too, have more sway over their image with the ability to communicate directly with the public. Anita McBride recalled walking by the paintings every day outside the press office in the West Wing when she served as a White House staffer for President Ronald Reagan. She said she proudly pointed them out to visitors, though they were too big to miss. McBride said she always saw the paintings as representing the soul of America. Plunkett, with the Norman Rockwell Museum, pondered whether Americans viewing the painting today would find a familiar feeling. There's an openness in this presentation and a willingness to connect to people who might not be just like us, said Plunkett. That's a little different than the tenor today. Also on the front page, we have this story. Ceasefire fragile as attacks escalate. Violations interrupt agreement to end war. This is written by Zachary Shimeli and Anthony Thompson. Tensions in the Middle East continued to escalate on June 28, with Iran targeting U.S. military bases in Kuwait and Bahrain, and renewed hostilities in the region entering a fourth straight day. The intensifying attacks further undermined the increasingly tenuous interim U.S.-Iran agreement to end the war. Despite progress a week ago in peace talks held in Switzerland, the Islamic Revolutionary Guard Corps said violations of the ceasefire had resulted in the complete halt of all diplomatic processes. President Donald Trump also issued a fresh threat of annihilation toward the Iranian leadership and seemingly the country itself. In a social media post, he warned it is very possible that they will never learn. There may come a point when we are no longer able to be reasonable and will be forced to militarily complete the job that we very successfully started, wrote Trump. If that happens, the Islamic Republic of Iran will no longer exist. The latest escalation came after Iranian forces struck a Panama-flagged tanker with an attack drone around 4:30 a.m. Eastern Time on June 27. The tanker was carrying more than 2 million barrels of crude oil near the Strait of Hormuz, said U.S. Central Command. The military organization said Iran had been given a chance to honor the ceasefire agreement following U.S. retaliatory strikes a day earlier, but instead elected not to, after the latest attack on commercial shipping. In response, U.S. aircraft struck multiple military targets, including surveillance infrastructure, communication systems, air defense sites, drone storage facilities, and mine layer capabilities. This is according to CENTCOM. Britain's United Kingdom Maritime Trade Operations Agency said June 27 that a tanker reported being struck by a projectile in the Strait of Hormuz, sustaining damage to its bridge, though all crew members were reported safe. The Joint Maritime Information Center also raised its security threat level following the recent attacks. The Strait of Hormuz, one of the world's busiest energy shipping corridors, has remained a focal point of tensions since fighting erupted among the United States, Israel, and Iran earlier this year. While commercial traffic has resumed under the ceasefire, repeated attacks on merchant vessels has threatened efforts to restore normal shipping through the waterway. In Lebanon, Israel said on June 28 it had killed Hezbollah militants armed with rocket-propelled grenades and struck a rocket launcher. There was no immediate response from Hezbollah. Lebanon and Israel, which is not a party to the U.S.-Iran deal, have repeatedly agreed to a U.S.-brokered ceasefires, the latest of which came a few days ago. But those have only had a limited effect, with Israel insisting it will not withdraw from Lebanese territory it had seized, and Hezbollah repeatedly rejecting calls to give up its arms as long as Israeli troops remain in place. Also on the front page, we have progressives rolling after Mandami clears path. This is written by Michael Collins. In her campaign to become the next mayor of the nation's capital, Janice Lewis-George seduced voters in the District of Columbia with promises of affordable housing, universal child care, lower utility bills, and a willingness to stand up to President Donald Trump. It's a winning message, progressive organizers argue, one that already has catapulted Democrat socialists to the front of mayoral races around the country over the past year. Voters in Washington liked what they heard. Lewis-George easily won the Democratic primary over a more centrist candidate, putting her on the pathway to becoming the city's first new mayor in a dozen years and making her the first ever Democratic socialist to run the city. When they're struggling every day, working two jobs and still can't make it, people don't want to hear about what government can't do, she told reporters at a post-election news conference at a popular bookstore. They want to know what government can do. Progressives see the success of Democratic socialist candidates as a recipe to win the affections of voters across the country. But political analysts caution Democrats should not view the mayoral candidates' victories as the playbook for toss-up states where voters are more moderate, or as a strategy for winning the White House. Democratic socialists have proven that they can win in some of the biggest, bluest cities. Zohan Mamdani was elected mayor of New York last year with a message of fighting inequality, protecting the rights of immigrants, and making life more affordable in one of the world's most expensive cities. On the other side of the country, Katie Wilson, a political newcomer who had advocated higher taxes on the wealthy, ousted incumbent Bruce Harrell, to win the mayoral contest in Seattle. In Los Angeles, Nithya Raman, who campaigned as an alternative to the status quo, earned a spot earlier in June in the November runoff and will take on Democratic incumbent mayor Karen Bass. Lewis-George also will be on the ballot in November when she'll face little-known Green Party candidate Robert Gross. But her primary win in the heavily Democratic city virtually guarantees she will become Washington's next mayor. In congressional races, three candidates tied to the Democrat Socialist Movement in New York, Daria Liza, Avia Chevalier, Claire Valdez, and Brad Lander, stunned the Democratic establishment by winning primaries for House seats on Tuesday, June 23rd. All three were backed by Mamdani. Progressives view those victories as a sign of widespread voter frustration with a system in which they are struggling to make ends meet at a time the wealthiest of the wealthy, like Elon Musk, are getting even richer. People are feeling like they have to work way harder to get by, said Ashik Siddique, co-chairman of the National Political Committee of the Democratic Socialists of America. People can't pay rent. They can't afford groceries. They're having to work multiple jobs or longer hours to make ends meet. Democrats and other races should take their cue from the successful mayoral candidates and focus on economic policies that help the working class while pushing back against

Last year's victories by Virginia Governor Abigail Spanberger and New Jersey Governor Mikey Sherrill. Both are regarded as centrist Democrats. To progressives, that sounds like more of the same politics voters are rejecting. People are looking beyond the status quo of the party because the status quo of the party is delivering garbage, said Corbin Trent, who has helped elect progressive candidates and its director of A Fight Worth Having, which is a super PAC. Rupture in motion. A little over a decade ago, the Democrat Socialists of America had just a few thousand members and was dismissed by many as a fringe group for leftists, but membership soared after Vermont Senator Bernie Sanders' first run for president in 2016, and Alexandria Ocasio-Cortez's shocking victory 2 years later over Representative Joe Crowley, a powerful Democrat who had been regarded as an eventual successor to then-Speaker Nancy Pelosi. Today, the organization boasts more than 100,000 members. The victories in mayoral contests and other elections are the result of years of grassroots organizing, said Sidique. Though big city mayoral contests have gotten more attention, Democrat Socialists have won races in other cities with lesser known candidates. On the same night, Louis George won the mayoral primary in D.C., and Matthew O. Sampson, a community organizer and Democrat Socialist, won the primary for a Georgia Statehouse seat in Atlanta. In May, progressive Chris Robb easily won the Democratic primary for a congressional seat in Philadelphia. Democratic Socialists also hold city council seats in places such as Minneapolis and Louisville. Trent, who once worked for two most well-known Democratic Socialists in Congress, Sanders and Ocasio-Cortez, regards his successes as the beginning of a political shift that Democrats would be foolish to ignore. These mayors, even if they're mayors of massive cities, aren't going to be able to take on the challenges that their cities face by themselves, he said. We feel them locally, experience them locally, but the solutions to the problems are national solutions. People are beginning to see that. Many of the progressive wins have been fueled by the hard work of young voters who have organized, knocked on doors, and worked to get the vote out on behalf of their candidate. In New York, for example, Mamdani captured 78% of voters under 30 and 66% of those ages 30 to 44. This is according to one exit poll. I'm delighted to see 30, 20, and 30-year-olds getting really active. That's the future of the party, said Howard Dean, a former Vermont governor who served as chairman of the Democratic National Committee. Trent, however, said it would be a mistake to think all progressive voters are young. The movement is driven by a wide range of people who want a different America in a different party, he said. Sidique described what's happening as a rupture in motion. Many millions of people are kind of just de-aligning with the Democratic Party because they don't see it meeting their needs or speaking credibly about what's happening in the country and the world today, he said. In Washington, Democratic Socialist volunteers knocked on thousands of doors and talked to voters across the district to promote Louis George's candidacy. The results speak for themselves. She was the top vote-getter in seven of the city's 8 wards or districts. Looking beyond big blue cities. Can Democratic Socialists win on the national level? With polls showing Democrats are heavy favorites heading into the fall's midterms, the party is pushing hard to turn some red and purple states blue. But these far-left candidates don't have a chance of doing that, said Kessler. If you're looking for a majority in the House or the Senate, and eventually winning the presidency in 2028, you're going to need a candidate that can win the middle in parts of the country where the ideas of the far left are way out of bounds. Since Trump's entree into politics and ascent to the presidency twice, some Democrats have argued the way for their party to return to power is to go back to the centrist policies that got Bill Clinton elected to the White House more than 3 decades ago. Like some of today's progressives who are challenging the status quo, Clinton positioned himself as an agent of change after 12 years of Republican rule under Ronald Reagan and George H.W. Bush.
Trent said Democrat candidates should look to a different president, Franklin D. Roosevelt, as their model for

0: how to win. "I don't think most people want the Democratic Party of Bill Clinton," he said. "They want the Democratic Party of FDR. And one of the things that FDR had going for him is he had a strong socialist left flank that pulled him in the direction that really created a lot of positive things. The far left's appeal is limited to certain parts of the country," said Dean. "The Democratic Socialists are not going to help us take back Texas because there aren't enough of them there," he said. Kessler said the numbers show the challenge Democratic Socialists face. To win a national election, a Democrat needs to win at least 60% of moderate voters because, exit polls have shown, nationwide there are 3 conservative voters for every 2 liberals. That's not the case in places like New York, where Mem Dooney won roughly 36% of moderate voters, enough for him to take 51% of the overall vote and win the mayoral race. Sherrill won 62% of moderate voters in the New Jersey governor's race, and Spanberger took 69% in Virginia. In the past presidential election, then-Vice President Kamala Harris won 58% of moderate voters and lost to Trump. "Getting 60% of moderates will be difficult for a far-left candidate in a national race," said Kessler. Several centrist Democrats, like Pennsylvania Governor Josh Shapiro, Michigan Senator Elissa Slotkin, Kentucky Governor Andy Beshear, and Arizona Senator Mark Kelly, could easily hit the threshold and help Democrats take back the presidency in 2 years, he said. Kessler agrees with progressives that voters are hungry for change. "But you can have change from the left, right, or center," he said. "Trump voters want change as well, but they want change from the far right." "What's going to change the Democratic Party," said Dean, "is not necessarily electing Democratic Socialist mayors in liberal cities like New York and Washington. What's going to change the Democratic Party," he said, "is sending a message that it's time for a new generation who actually wants to deliver." Our final front page story, expect tight security for 250th party. Hundreds of thousands expected to visit Capitol. This is written by Christopher Kahn and Josh Meyer for USA Today. The Great American State Fair will see extra security as part of a big boost to protect Freedom 250 events in the nation's capital. Federal authorities say security threats against the festivities are more than theoretical. The celebrations come 2 weeks after authorities say they stopped an elaborate plot against the Ultimate Fighting Championship event on June 14 at the White House that involved drones, explosives, and snipers. Public safety experts, as well as current and former federal officers, told USA Today that they have confidence in the agencies involved in securing the celebrations because they are well-versed in high-profile events like presidential inaugurations. "This is nothing new for D.C., said Donald Lane, a former Secret Service agent. But Lane and others noted that there's been an increase in attacks in Washington, including a shooting outside the White House in May and a man who opened fire at the White House Correspondents' Dinner in April. President Donald Trump's attendance at the events, which he publicly announced in the past 4 weeks, has raised the stakes and the risks, especially for the Secret Service, which is in charge of protecting him. These are events that have been known by the Secret Service for a long while, so they've had a good runway in terms of preparation," said Juliet KM, an assistant Homeland Security Secretary in the Obama administration. What they weren't prepared for was the political overlay that Trump has inserted into what was supposed to be apolitical, she said. "And given our times, a political event creates a heightened risk environment. And that's a surprise variable. And the Secret Service does not like surprises." Suspected plot highlights risks. Prosecutors say the UFC plot suspects planned to use drones and multiple gunmen to kill top officials at the event commemorating the nation's founding, which was attended by Trump, cabinet members, and celebrities. But while FBI Director Kash Patel said the plot was stopped cold, it had prompted concern as Washington gears up for a series of high-profile events celebrating the nation's 250th birthday. Upcoming events include a keynote address from Trump on July 4th and what's billed as the largest fireworks show in American history. In August, the Capitol will also host a first-of-its-kind IndyCar race through the Capitol. The events are expected to draw hundreds of thousands to the city over the next 2 months, say officials. The Secret Service, which is in charge of security measures for some of the events, did not comment specifically on whether it's made changes in light of the suspected UFC event plot, citing security sensitivities. The U.S. Secret Service constantly maintains a state of heightened security and operational readiness at our protected sites in Washington, D.C. This was said by Nate Herring, a Secret Service spokesman, in a statement. We continue to coordinate closely with our law enforcement partners as we prepare for several major events in D.C. this summer. Snipers and anti-drone tech. The July 4th celebration on the National Mall has been designated a national security special security event. That means that the Department of Homeland Security has identified it as a potential target for terrorism or other criminal activity. Such designations are typically invoked for major events like presidential inaugurations or summits of world leaders and trigger a massive federal security response. The other Trump-backed Freedom 250 events are top priorities for federal law enforcement agencies, but did not receive the extra designation. The FBI is the lead law enforcement agency responsible for handling terrorist threats and intelligence targeting the summer events, said Darren Cox, an assistant FBI director who's in charge of the FBI's Washington field office. And he said this at a security briefing on June 2nd. The Secret Service, meanwhile, is responsible for designing, coordinating, and implementing all operational security measures, everything from control of protective details for VIPs like Trump to airspace security and credentialing of guests, said Tara McLeese, special agent in charge of the Secret Service's Washington field office. Other agencies involved in securing the summer festivities include the U.S. Capitol Police, the U.S. Park Police, the Metropolitan Police Department, and the Department of Homeland Security. The FBI will deploy SWAT officers, crisis negotiators, evidence response teams, bomb technicians, and anti-drone systems, said Cox. Ahead of the events, federal agents will work to scrape the Internet to identify and verify potential threats online, he added. The Park Police will provide horse-mounted patrol officers, and the agency's chief, Scott Brecht, said sniper teams will be placed in strategic locations throughout the Capitol. They will be the eyes of the events, said Brecht, not only providing threat mitigation, but real-time crowd information. National Guard soldiers and airmen will be tasked with crowd control, traffic management, and security patrol, said Brigadier General Leland D. Blanchard, commanding general of the D.C. National Guard. At this time, we are not tracking any credible threats to the events of this summer, said Cox at his June 2nd security briefing. With that being said, it comes as no surprise to anyone that D.C. on a normal day is a target-rich environment, and we are prepared for any threats. Cox made his comments before prosecutors announced the plot targeting the White House UFC event. The FBI did not immediately respond to questions about whether its security posture had changed because of the thwarted attack. The new normal. The threats facing high-profile events in 2026 differ from those in recent decades because technology has quickly evolved, experts say, leaving law enforcement agencies working to catch up. One of the increasingly concerning threats is drones, which can be piloted remotely and are difficult to disable. The suspects accused in plotting the attack on the UFC event planned to deploy drones armed with explosives around the event, forcing the crowd to evacuate before they would be targeted by sniper fire. This was according to court records. In June, authorities in Seattle and Dallas made arrests for suspected illegal drone activity near World Cup matches. Secret Service and FBI officials in recent weeks reminded people not to bring remote-controlled aircraft to the events on the National Mall because the area is considered a no-drone zone. Cox said unauthorized drone flights can result in seizure of drones, arrest of their operators, and civil penalties of up to $100,000. The FBI and Secret Service will deploy what's known as counter-unmanned aircraft systems, or counter-UAS, which are designed to neutralize drones, according to Cox and two federal law enforcement officials who spoke to USA Today on the condition of anonymity to discuss sensitive security operations. Other threats against large events include a potential vehicle ramming attack or a mass shooting. Public safety experts say such threats are mitigated by heavy police presence, security checkpoints, and barriers outside the event. The Secret Service has said this year's fireworks display will be more heavily guarded than any in recent history. Trump is expected to deliver remarks, and the event coincides with the Great American State Fair and a FIFA World Cup watch party on the National Mall. People wishing to attend the events will need to pass through magnetometers and bag checks, said authorities. Checkpoints may be a nuisance, but they're essential to stopping potential shooters from infiltrating an event, said Scott Duffy, former FBI agent and co-director of the Criminal Justice Institute at Wilmington University in Delaware. He pointed to the security checkpoint at the White House Correspondents' Dinner, which the suspect sprinted past before shooting a Secret Service agent and being taken into custody. If that checkpoint wasn't there with those agents, he could have made it inside the ballroom, said Duffy. It's unfortunate, but these extreme security measures are the new normal. Less than a month after the Correspondents' Dinner shooting, another gunman opened fire at a checkpoint outside the White House, where Trump was present at the time. The shooter, identified as 21-year-old Nasir Best, died at a hospital after an exchange of gunfire with Secret Service agents. Visitors urged to stay vigilant. Authorities and experts alike say one of the largest factors in preventing an attack is whether the law enforcement is alerted to suspicious activity. The FBI became aware of the suspected plot against the UFC fight after one of the suspect's mothers called police with concerns about her son's online behavior, firearm purchases, and plans to travel. This is according to a criminal complaint. Local authorities passed the information to federal investigators who said they combed through an online chat rife with detailed plans to attack the event on the White House lawn, including maps, escape routes, and a safe house. Authorities arrested seven suspects in multiple states, including California, Missouri, Nebraska, and Ohio. You play a critical role in public safety, said Secret Service's McLeese at the June 2 briefing. I can't emphasize this enough. If you see something, say something. Well, let's turn now to the money section of today's USA Today and our lead story, Bridge to Retirement. Retire early using the rule of 55 or 72 T rules, but be careful. This is written by Medora Lee. Dreams of early retirement can come true. The stock market is near record highs, swelling 401ks and other retirement account balances. Many older Americans may feel that if they could only tap that money without penalty, they might have enough to retire a little early. They can, say experts. The rule of 55 and 72 T allows some Americans early access to their retirement funds, say experts. They'll still have to pay some income tax on withdrawals, but they can skip the 10% early withdrawal penalty people under age 59 and a half usually must pay. At age 59 and a half, the early withdrawal penalty no longer applies. It's true that they allow you to withdraw from a qualified account before 59 and a half to avoid penalty, said Rob Burnett, investment advisor representative and professional tax preparer at Outlook Financial Center, but he and other advisors still prefer clients look elsewhere before heading down that route. The 72T rule, especially, is not as simple as expected, he says. It's very complex. Well, just what is the 72T rule? 72T allows Americans of any age to tap requirement savings without owing a 10% early withdrawal penalty if they commit to taking substantially equal periodic payments for at least 5 years or until age 59 and a half, whichever is longer. The 72T applies only to one account. Separate plans must set up be set up if you plan to withdraw from more than one account. Once payments begin, you cannot change or stop the payments, not even during a market downturn or if you get a job. Any changes result in the early withdrawal penalty applied retroactively to the very first payment. 72T plans may sound easy, but calculations to ensure that payments are substantially equal are complex, say advisors. The IRS outlines three methods that you can use to calculate payments. Even if you're off by a few dollars, it could potentially jeopardize penalty-free and could create penalties from the beginning. This is according to Aaron Ulrich, owner of Integra Financial Planning, LLC. Well, what's the rule of 55? To qualify for penalty-free 401k withdrawals, you must leave your job in or after the calendar year that you turn 55 years old if your employer's plan allows this. The rule applies only to your current 401k plan and not from any other workplace or IRA, and the 401k must remain with the employer. Qualifying public safety workers like police and firefighters with 403b plans are exceptions. They qualify at age 50. Unlike 72T, there's no commitment with the rule of 55, says Jamie Eccles, partner at Plant Moran Wealth Management. People can pause or change payments any time without penalty. Well, who should use 72T or the rule of 55? A 72T is likely only for a narrow niche of group of people, and it's not widely used, said Ulrich. If somebody has high retirement balances, it could make sense, he says. Most people see their best earnings in their 40s and 50s, and market growth can be huge until retirement. But if you have a lot of money in your retirement account and want to retire, maybe it could work. But advisors say they usually avoid 72T as much as possible because of its rigidity and severe penalties if not perfectly calculated and followed. I've never once used a 72T in my 28 years to access funds, said Eccles. The rule of 55 is more flexible, but eligibility requirements keep the option open to a limited group. If you unexpectedly lose a job and absolutely need money, these can be options, say Eccles. But even then, advisors say, there are often better choices. Well, what should early retirees consider first? Americans considering early retirement should establish different savings buckets, including an emergency fund, a 401k, and/or an IRA, taxable brokerage account, and a tax-free account like a Roth IRA, Roth 401k, or health savings account, also known as HSA, and this is all according to Eccles. Americans pay capital gains tax on brokerage accounts. If investments have been held more than a year, lower long-term capital gains tax rates apply. Depending on your income, capital gains tax can be as low as 0%, 15%, lower than income tax, says Ulrich. Tax-free withdrawals also can be made from Roth or HSA accounts if you need money, says Eccles. Roth IRA investment earnings can be withdrawn tax and penalty free only if you're at least age 59 and a half and after the account has been open for at least 5 years, but contributions can be withdrawn anytime. Roth contributions are made with after-tax money. If you keep receipts for a qualified medical expense, you can use your HSA to reimburse yourself for them at any time, tax and penalty free, say advisors. Our next headline. Americans struggle to pay for health care. 41% of adults say they're cost insecure. This is written for Ken Altucker for USA Today. Stacy Cox and her husband are self-employed, so they don't get health insurance through an employer. The Utah couple relied on enhanced Affordable Care Act subsidies to reduce their insurance bill to $500 a month in 2025. When Congress failed to extend the subsidies last year, their monthly insurance bill soared to more than $2,100. It was too much. We're caught in the middle, said Cox. We make too much money to qualify for any additional assistance, but we don't make enough money to afford a $2,100 per month premium. More Americans are struggling to pay for health insurance, medical bills, and prescription drugs. Fewer than half of adults say they believe that they could pay for health care, medical appointments, and prescriptions. This is according to West Health Gallup's Affordability Index, published on June 18th. Another 41% of Americans were cost insecure because they either lacked access to affordable care or couldn't pay for care or medicine. This is according to West Health Gallup, which based its findings on a survey of 5,660 adults age 18 and older. At a time when prices for health insurance and medical care are outpacing the rate of inflation and wage growth, other research shows people are struggling to afford living expenses and routine doctor appointments or needed prescriptions. A Harris Poll survey for the American Heart Association released this month found half of U.S. workers said health care costs have made it difficult to afford living expenses. This is including child care, food, and rent. And research by the Urban Institute released June 10 found 46% of working age adults in the United States struggled to afford health care for their families. Ellen Mays, research director for West Health Gallup Center on Healthcare, said her group's survey underscores how Americans are struggling to afford rising health expenses. Less than half of the nation is saying that they're able to consistently afford medication, visits, and access to quality care, said Mays, noting it's the first time West Health Gallup reported that less than 50% of adults were secure about health costs. Rising insurance premiums and higher prescription costs. The Centers for Medicare and Medicaid Services on January 28 reported that 23 million Americans signed up for ACA coverage in 2026, down from 24.2 million signups as of January 2025. However, the number of people who dropped ACA coverage won't be known until CMS reports more robust enrollment figures later this year. While the expiration of the enhanced ACA subsidies made insurance more expensive for millions of consumers, experts say other health costs, such as prescription drugs, medical tests, and hospital bills, are also squeezing consumers. Employers who provide health insurance for most working-age Americans are dealing with escalating costs. Companies expect to spend an average of $18,500 per employee for health insurance in 2026, an increase of 6.7% from a year ago. This is according to the consultant Mercer. This is not about any one bad actor, said Howard Foreman, a Yale School of Management professor and a physician. This is about a system that ultimately leads us to spend more and more over time. We have not had that type of reckoning in this country that we need to have. Have we reached the pain point yet? When Cox, age 49, and her husband John Crowley, age 55, discovered that their ACA insurance costs were set to more than quadruple, they searched for less expensive options and settled on a short-term insurance plan that cost $565 per month. Short-term plans typically charge less expensive monthly premiums, but often lack protections for consumers who buy their own health insurance. Short-term plans don't cover existing medical conditions or preventative care, and the plan Cox and Crowley chose came with a $10,000 deductible, the amount they must pay before coverage kicks in. Cox and Crowley are healthy adults, but they are skimping on care and recommended medical tests because they can't afford to pay the prices charged by healthcare providers. They're keeping the short-term plan as protection against a medical emergency. Crowley had a recent medical scare when he developed leg pain and numbness. He delayed going to the doctor, but the pain became too much. He needed an MRI, which an imaging center affiliated with the local health system said would cost $2,200 with insurance or $1,600 if he wanted to pay cash without using insurance. Either way, he'd have to pay the full price because their insurance plan carries a $10,000 deductible. If he chose the less expensive $1,600 cash price, he was told that that amount would not be applied toward his insurance plan's deductible. Cox said she was irate because the health system's imaging offered a discount of $600 if they didn't submit paperwork to their insurance plan. It felt like extortion, said Cox. You're going to take us for an extra $600 just so we could put that toward our deductible? They eventually found another imaging center in St. George, Utah, that would complete the MRI for $399. The lower price made it worthwhile for the couple to make the 90-minute drive to and from the center. But the extra costs from their bare-bones insurance plan are squeezing their household finances. They've cut back on vacations, dining out, and streaming services. They've both built successful businesses that they love. She's a photographer, he's an audio engineer, and they're considering taking a corporate job just to get employer-provided health insurance. We have a very good life. We make enough to pay for our mortgage, our cars, and our car insurance, said Cox. Every month we come back to the table and say, have we reached the pain point yet? It's all because of health care. Also on the front page of the money section is this headline, Travelers keep close tab on spending. Many willing to slash expenses to make trip. This is written by Kathleen Wong. Katie Nugent and her fiancé are in the midst of wedding planning, but they'd rather spend their hard-earned money on a trip instead of a big fancy wedding. That's because the California resident loves to travel, especially as a foodie. She takes small trips as often as once a month and tries to go abroad at least a couple times a year. This year, Nugent has plans to visit San Diego, New York, Hawaii, and Vancouver, British Columbia. On her wish list are Costa Rica and Vietnam. Amid rising travel costs, Nugent prioritizes travel in her budget and cuts expenses elsewhere. She recently debated a monthly membership to a fitness studio, but decided she could use weights at home and run outside to save those couple $100 a month. The communications professional is also mindful about frivolous shopping, like how much buying a new shower curtain for her guest bathroom can wait. It's like, does it make sense to spend the money there and try to identify the things that give us the most bang for our buck and really add value and impact to our life, said Nugent to USA Today. I think it's just how we want to allocate money as prices continue to go up. A new study by LendingTree of 2,000 Americans found that 75% of respondents say high gas prices and airfare are impacting their travel plans, with 84% concerned about affording their ideal trip. Despite this, 40% are still planning to travel this year. They're just finding other ways to make travel work for their finances. This means prioritizing travel in their budgets, even if it's altering plans or cutting back on their expenses. At the end of the day, I do think it's also figuring out what your priorities are, said Nugent. Here's how Americans are affording travel this year. Where travelers are cutting costs. An omnibus study conducted by Morning Consult and commissioned by PayPal in May 2026 found that nearly 78% of 2,001 American adult respondents will still travel in 2026 despite higher prices, and 66% said they make a sacrifice to attend their dream trip. Consumers are increasingly viewing travel as an investment in experiences, well-being, and connection, said Amy Bonitubus, SVP, Chief Communications and Corporate Affairs Officer at PayPal. Instagram and TikTok have fueled that shift by putting aspirational destinations right at people's fingertips, and PayPal is making those experiences a reality by helping consumers pay for them instantly or over time through flexible payment options like buy now, pay later. To afford their bucket list trips, Americans are willing to slash other expenses. In the survey, 40% said they cut dining out. 36% say they forgo nights out with friends. 35% say they'd stop shopping. 31% say would no longer use data apps. And 30% would quit the gym. What's interesting is that consumers aren't necessarily spending more. They're finding smarter ways to make travel work, said Bonitubus. Many are making small trade-offs in everyday spending, like limiting the number of dinners out and going on fewer shopping sprees so that they can experience that trip that they've been staring at in their Instagram feed. Some aren't just budgeting more carefully. They're starting a side hustle to boost their travel funds. The PayPal survey found that 1 in 3 Gen Z adults is taking on more work to afford their trips. Although planning her trips now require more research and flexibility, Nugent continues to keep travel at the forefront when figuring out her annual budget. It's all kind of a balancing act, she said. Our next story. Wisconsin City launches relocation plan. Officials offer workers $9,500 in incentives. This is written by Anthony Thompson. Looking for a fresh start in the Lakeside community? One Wisconsin city is hoping to attract new residents by offering thousands of dollars in cash and local perks to people willing to relocate. Fond du Lac, a city of about 44,000 residents on the southern shore of Lake Winnebago, has launched a talent attraction initiative that offers eligible newcomers up to $9,500 in incentives. The effort is part of the Make My Move program, which partners with communities across the country to attract workers through relocation packages and lifestyle benefits. Local leaders say the program is designed to help address workforce shortages while attracting younger workers and families to the area. Well, what does the $9,500 relocation package include? Eligible participants can receive a $5,500 cash relocation stipend, along with a collection of local experiences and memberships valued at roughly $4,000. The package includes memberships to the Fond du Lac Family YMCA, golf benefits, VIP access to arts and cultural attractions, baseball experiences with the FDL Dock Spiders, library passes, and dining-related experiences. Additional perks highlight local agriculture, family activities, and community events. Fond du Lac is the first Wisconsin community to participate in the Make My Move platform, joining other cities across the country that offer incentives to attract new residents. Who is eligible to apply? According to Make My Move, applicants must be at least 18 years old, currently live outside Wisconsin, and have an annual household income of at least $55,000. Participants must relocate their primary residence to Fond du Lac County and commit to living there for at least 1 year. Those applying through the local worker program must secure full-time employment in Fond du Lac County. Remote workers are eligible for the remote work track, while local employment opportunities are available through a separate relocation pathway. Local coordinators help approved participants navigate the moving process and connect with community resources after arrival. Why is Fond du Lac offering incentives? Community leaders say the incentives are part of a broader effort to address labor shortages and prepare for demographic shifts in the coming years. Envision Greater Fond du Lac, Fond du Lac County, and Fond du Lac County Capital Resources have also operated a separate worker relocation initiative program aimed at helping local employers recruit talent from outside the region. Officials say workforce challenges have been intensified by an aging population and upcoming retirements, creating a need to attract new workers and families to the county. The community is promoting its affordability, lakeside recreation, family-focused amenities, and growing employment base as reasons to make the move. Residents, who often refer to the city as Fondy, enjoy year-round access to Lake Winnebago, including fishing, sailing, windsurfing, ice skating, and the annual Sturgeon Spectacular Winter Festival. Here's how to apply. Applications are available through the Make My Move platform, where interested applicants can review eligibility requirements and submit relocation requests. Community representatives then work with selected applicants to verify qualifications and assist with the transition to Fond du Lac. Well, we have time to read a story from the Life section of USA Today, and we'll go with this one. Will the final season of The Bear leave you hungry? Is written by Kelly Lawler. Final seasons of beloved TV shows can go one of three ways. Fans who have been waiting for years to find out the ending to their story can be left starving, queasy, or hopefully fully satisfied. And few shows will ever fit this metaphor as well as The Bear, FX and Hulu's stressful series set in a restaurant kitchen. The series, which started as a humble dramedy about a fancy chef taking over his family's sandwich shop, has become one of the biggest word-of-mouth sensations of post-pandemic TV, garnering so far 21 Emmys and launching its most unknown cast into the Hollywood stratosphere. Now it's returned for one last season, with its endearing characters and title restaurant on the brink of collapse. It's one of the most anticipated and highly scrutinized finales of the past few years, and I wish I could tell you it will satiate you after five seasons of boiling pots, sliced onions, and original beef. But only 7 of the 8 episodes were made available to critics for review. So I can only say that The Bear has set itself up for success, but only if that final installment doesn't completely crash and literally burn. Because based on the first 7 episodes, The Bear, all episodes streaming June 25 at 9 Eastern Time, 6 Pacific Time, still has the opportunity to go down as one of the greatest or worst finales of all time. It all comes down to one final service. Set over the course of a single day, Season 5 picks up exactly where Season 4 left off, mere hours after head chef Carmi, Jeremy Allen White, tells his restaurant partners Sydney, A.O. Adibiri, and Richie, Eben Moss Backrack, that he plans to leave the restaurant and his career as a chef entirely. It's a dramatic confession that comes at the worst possible moment. The restaurant has basically run out of time and money. Bankroller Uncle Jimmy, who is Oliver Platt, has lost personal wealth and pulls the plug on funds. The staff is terrified about their future, particularly Chef Tina, traumatized by her last stint of unemployment. Carmi's sister Sugar has a new baby and she hates to leave to work 12-hour days. Richie completely enmeshes the success of the restaurant with his personal identity and happiness. And pastry chef Marcus finally finds success and a purpose, winning a prestigious award that might just help save the Bear from ruin. There's only one day left of food in the fridge, a flood in the basement, a hole in the ceiling, and a group of people who are clinging to the last shreds of hope for the future. I guess we'll have to tune in to find out what happens. Well, that wraps up today's news from USA Today. I'm Laura Kerrigan, a volunteer reader with the Talking Information Center Network. Thank you for listening, and have a great day.
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2: All right, let's begin the reading of today's Wall Street Journal for this Monday, the 29th of June, 2026. And with today's Wall Street Journal on the Talking Information Center, we say hello to John and Steve.
3: Thank you, John Shea, and hello, everyone. Let's start on the front page of today's Wall Street Journal with this article. U.S.-Iran agree to halt days of strikes and strait. Talks in Doha could begin as soon as Tuesday and focus on Hormuz traffic. This is by Benoit Fasson, Robbie Grammer, and Alex Ward. The U.S. and Iran have agreed to end days of back-and-forth fighting around the Strait of Hormuz and resume peace talks, said officials from the U.S. and other countries involved in the negotiations. The dangerous period of violence that began Thursday disrupted President Trump's attempt to end hostilities with Iran and negotiate a settlement that addresses Tehran's nuclear program. Traffic in the Strait of Hormuz fell during the tit-for-tat strikes, slowing the recovery of a waterway through which 20% of the world's crude oil once flowed. A U.S. official said vessels would now move freely. U.S. offered to hold talks with Iran at a summit in the Qatari capital of Doha, some of the officials said. Details for the Doha summit have yet to be finalized. some of the officials said, but it could take place as early as Tuesday and would focus on Hormuz, which has again come to the fore of the conflict. Axios first reported the agreement to stop fighting and resume talks. During the worst fighting since both sides signed a memorandum of understanding for peace talks on June 17th, Iran asserted the exclusive right to manage traffic in the Strait of Hormuz, citing language that puts the onus on Tehran to arrange the resumption of shipping. Foreign Minister Abbas Aragach said on Sunday that Iran is assuming sole authority over the strait. The management and full restoration of maritime traffic in the Strait of Hormuz is Iran's responsibility, Aragach said Sunday, according to state media. No other country or entity has any responsibility or authority in this matter. The statement is at odds with Americans' argument that the deal doesn't give Iran control and that navigation must be unimpeded in the international waterway. The fighting restarted Thursday when Iran attacked a ship trying to cross the strait while hugging the coast of Oman. Tehran warned ships to follow a separate course along its own coastline and had warned ships against using the U.S.-backed Omani route. U.S.-Iran peace talks were supposed to resume over the weekend in Switzerland, some of the officials said. But they stalled over the Hormuz fighting, they said. Last week in Switzerland, Iran and the U.S. agreed to create a hotline to avoid attacks in Hormuz, but the mechanism is yet to be activated, the people said. The fighting rattled ship owners and threw a budding reopening of the waterway into doubt. The U.S.-Iran preliminary deal pushes discussions of more contentious issues, including Iran's nuclear program, into a second phase. The renewed fighting came days after Secretary of State Marco Rubio visited the region to rally U.S. support for three countries hardest hit by Iranian drone and missile attacks. On his visit to the United Arab Emirates, Kuwait, and Bahrain, Rubio voiced hope for a diplomatic off-ramp, but warned Trump had many options available to respond to any renewed Iranian attacks. The deal assigns responsibility for opening the strait to Iran. It says the Islamic Republic of Iran will make arrangements using its best efforts for the safe passage of commercial vehicles, and that Iran, in consultation with others in the region, will determine the terms for the future of administration and maritime services of the strait. But the deal also says military obstacles should be cleared and traffic should resume immediately. America's ambassador to the United Nations, Mike Waltz, said the U.S. wouldn't tolerate further attacks on ships. If the Iranian regime thinks for a second that President Trump is going to stand by, while Iran continues to attack international shipping without a response or our bases without a response, they're sadly mistaken, he said on Fox News. And they saw that loud and clear over the last few nights. Iran struck two vessels in recent days, a container ship and a tanker carrying oil from Qatar, a mediator said in the talks with the U.S. The U.S. responded with attacks on Iranian communications, drone and missile sites along the coast of the strait. Iran then attacked Kuwait and Bahrain. The U.S. is testing Iran's resolve, said Mohammed Amirsi, an Iran expert and member of the Global Advisory Council of the Wilson Center, a Washington think tank. The escalation has been managed thus far, he said. Iran effectively closed the strait by attacking ships early in the war. The U.S. military guided a number of ships through the choke point, but has struggled to deprive Iran of the ability to threaten shipping, keeping traffic at a fraction of pre-war levels when a fifth of the world's oil moved through the strait. The U.S. has repeatedly pounded sites along the Hormuz coast, but Iran continues to land attacks on ships when it chooses to escalate. Aside from new U.S.-Iran volleys, American forces shot down two other drones targeting commercial shipping on Saturday. Trump, in a weekend statement on social media, suggested he was losing patience with Iran. There may come a point when we are no longer able to be reasonable. We will be forced to militarily complete the job that were very successfully started, Trump wrote. If that happens, the Islamic Republic of Iran will no longer exist. John.
4: Thank you, Steve. Front page, above the fold in China, resets AI race with U.S. as security models mark gains. Advances intensify industry worries over White House barriers to develop releases. By Robert McMillan and Raphael Huang. Chinese artificial intelligence systems have matched the performance of Anthropic's Mythos model in some cybersecurity scenarios. A development poised to reset the global tech race and pressure the White House over its overhaul of U.S. AI policy. Security researchers said a new AI model released this month by China's Zipu AI, also known as ZAI, can match the latest U.S. models when it comes to finding security bugs, although it still lags behind Anthropic's and OpenAI's products and other tasks. Overall, the capability gap between top U.S. models and those built by Chinese companies has narrowed significantly, and the use of Chinese AI systems has surged as businesses seek to rein in runaway costs. A host of companies, including Microsoft, are weighing how they can offer Chinese models on their platforms, a development that is set to alter the balance of power among tech companies. China is making sure that the gap becomes smaller and smaller over time, says Leo Div, Chief Executive Officer of Cybersecurity Company 7AI. The ability of AI systems to find bugs in software has added urgency to efforts to use models to close vulnerabilities that could be exploited by hackers. Otherwise, the world will face what some researchers call bug Megadon. Unlike models from Anthropic or OpenAI, ZAI GLM-52 is open weight. That means it can be downloaded and run on hardware operated by anybody and can be modified and used without supervision. Open weight models are ideal for users who want unfettered access to systems they control, but they're also ideal for hackers who can run them in the shadows. GLM-52 has ranked as one of the 10 most used AI models, according to data from OpenRouter, a company that provides access to more than 400 AI models. In some tests, says the cybersecurity company, SemGrep GLM-52 bested Anthropic's Claude Opus 4.8 model, which was released in May. When given further instructions, Opus 4.8 and GLM 5.2 can match Mythos in a bug-finding ability. Last week, Chinese cybersecurity company 360 Security Technology released a new bug-finding tool called Tulongfeng. Excuse me, Tulongfeng. The company said it was comparable to Mythos in finding bugs. Those capabilities have alarmed many national security officials and CEOs. This kind of powerful weapon that can alter the landscape of cyber warfare can't remain solely in American hands, 360 Security Chief Executive Zhu Hong said in a conference in Beijing. Zhao, an internet veteran and member of China's political advisory board, said China would face unacceptable risks if U.S. entities could use advanced AI models to scan critical Chinese network systems, while denying Chinese companies comparable capabilities. China's advances coincide with U.S. roadblocks to develop releasing models. On Friday, OpenAI said it was limiting access to its latest models, known as GPT-5.6, because of security systems among administration officials. The company warned that the current case-by-case modern evaluation process wasn't a long-term solution, but it said it is being used while a recent executive order focused on security and a model oversight will be soon implemented. One of Anthropic's latest general use models has been shut down for more than 2 weeks after the Trump administration said no foreign entity or individual could use it because of security risks. The company closed all access to comply with the rule. Fable 5, general purpose version of Anthropic's powerful Mythos model, that was also banned remains restricted, and restrictions on Mythos 5 still apply to entities that aren't trusted partners. The U.S. needs to maximize the use of Mythos and comparable models to harden its cyber defenses while it can. Among the Mythos 5 and Fable 5 users that had lost access before Friday's decision to restore Mythos 5 access for some trusted entities, the National Security Agency, which had been testing the tools, found them impressive in trials, people familiar with the matter said. Critics of the White House approach have said it has been lax in restricting use of Chinese open-weight models from companies such as DeepSeek and Zupu, which are popular among U.S. businesses. Some companies have evaded existing chip export restrictions, while others have used distillation, in which a new system learns from an existing one by asking it hundreds of thousands of questions and analyzing the answers to benefit from U.S. advances. In one sign, administration wants to boost the U.S. open-weight companies. The Pentagon recently announced a deal with one of the few domestic open-weight developers, Reflection AI, for use in classified settings along with the similar agreements. At the same time, AI users said U.S. efforts to rein in the worrisome capabilities of recent cyberspace security focus models have been added to concerns that access to needed systems could eventually be cut off. It is incentivizing companies across the globe to use cheaper but very capable Chinese open-weight models, while at the same time undermining the U.S. AI industry, said Niles Provost, a researcher who led security teams at Google and Stripe. Steve?
3: And this is the Outlook column that appears regularly in the Wall Street Journal. Warsh cuts his path, nods to Greenspan. Article by Nick Tamirios. When Kevin Warsh was sworn in as the Federal Reserve Chairman at the White House last month, he reached back to the man last sworn in at the same spot 39 years ago. Alan Greenspan was the first to show me what this role demands, Warsh said. 1 month in, Warsh is showing what he thinks the role demands, altering the machinery and his predecessors built. He announced five task forces on such matters as communications and the data the Fed relies on. Supporters say these moves will boost the Fed's credibility. Though Warsh's approach is often described as a return to Greenspan, it was Greenspan who built a good deal of that machinery. For nearly 19 years under four presidents, Greenspan was the most powerful economic figure in America. A chairman so dominant, he made the Fed an extension of his own judgment. Greenspan died this past week at 100 years of age. Greenspan was never satisfied with the numbers in front of him. He wanted more of them and made his name marshaling often arcane data to win arguments. Warsh sounds equally unsatisfied. One task force, he said, would evaluate new information sources and consider methodological changes to give policymakers more actionable readings on the economy. The impulse is recognizably Greenspan's. Done well, it could give policymakers fresher reads on the economy. Official statistics face trade-offs between timeliness and accuracy. It is what Warsh didn't say that concerns David Wilcox. As director of the Fed's research division from 2011 to 2018, he launched an effort to incorporate new private sector data to improve real-time analysis and favors advancing that work. But the agencies that produce economic statistics sit outside the Fed by design. And Wilcox's worry is that good faith improvements could look compromised. Suppose researchers find a good reason to measure inflation in a way that reads lower. Who outside would believe that evidence drove the Fed's use of such a measure, rather than its own interest in hitting an easier target? It would be extremely problematic for the Fed to be directly involved in designing the yardsticks that will be used to assess its performance in meeting its monetary policy objectives, said Wilcox, now of Bloomberg Economics and the Peterson Institute for International Economics. Greenspan re-examined the yardstick too. In the mid-1990s, with inflation falling to multi-decade lows, he told Congress the consumer price index, used to calculate Social Security checks and tax brackets, was overstating inflation. The Fed came to target a different gauge the personal consumption expenditures price index, in large part because Greenspan made the case. The difference is timing. Greenspan made the move as inflation was falling, so no one could accuse him of shifting the goalpost to claim victory. Today, inflation is stubborn, and Warsh is under pressure to bring it down. There were two Greenspans on communication. The first was oracular and inscrutable, a chairman who bragged he had learned to mumble with great incoherence. The second, after 1994, spoke more. He announced a rate change for the first time that year, and more frequent, more detailed statements later followed. Those changes answered both political necessity, as critics in Congress seized on the Fed's lack of accountability, and a practical aim of not

0: Fed sets interest rates, called a central bank's reaction function. That second part worries William Dudley, who ran the New York Fed from 2009 to 2018. Monetary policy works by influencing wider financial markets. Markets, in turn, are guessing how the Fed responds to incoming data. The better the guess, the more efficiently policy transmits. I have no idea why you would want to obscure what your monetary policy reaction function is, he said. The silence has already had an effect. With no read on the Fed's thinking, traders have taken his colleagues' interest rate projections, half of them penciled in a rate increase this year, together with Walsh's flat vow that the committee will deliver price stability, and said without the usual nod to employment, as reasons up bets on rate increases beginning this summer. Skeptics initially doubted Greenspan, a Republican insider, who could ever measure up to Paul Volcker, the towering inflation slayer. That faded as Greenspan defied President George H.W. Bush, one of his political patrons, who pushed for deeper rate cuts ahead of the 1992 election. Bush blamed Greenspan for his loss. The lesson stuck. A chairman withstands rather than serves the White House. Walsh was named by a president openly demanding easier policy and confirmed on the narrowest vote in the job's modern history, with Democrats doubting his promise to be independent. So far, the doubts look misplaced. Markets read the Fed is more likely to raise rates after Walsh's first meeting than before. Walsh's committee looks likely to run more hawkish on inflation than any of the past three Fed chairs, said John Faust, who advised those three chairs. If you harbored sock puppet fears, he wrote after Walsh's debut press conference, they should be largely gone. John.
1: Thank you, Steve. Debt binge drives stocks into risky territory. This is by Jack Pitcher. Investors have never been more eager to ratchet up their stock returns through margin loans and funds that amplify gains and losses. It may be a sign of trouble. U.S. margin debt, or what investors borrow from their brokerages to buy securities, rose 54% to a record $1.4 trillion in May from a year earlier, according to FINRA data. Meanwhile, high-risk leveraged exchange-traded funds that produce double or triple the daily move of underlying stocks are growing rapidly, as is trading in options tied to them. The risk surfaced last week in South Korea, a market dominated by high-flying semiconductor stocks and rife with investors eager to pile on leverage. Korean stocks gyrated, triggering circuit breakers meant to stop losses on the way down. As the souring mood spilled into U.S. trading, hitting AI-related stocks, a chorus of investors and analysts sounded the alarm that leverage was building up here too. I'm fearful that we're building unintended leverage that isn't fully understood, said Mark Hackett, chief market strategist for Nationwide's Investment Management Group. You've got people with a lottery mentality using margin to buy options on levered ETFs. That's three of four layers. Buyers ranging from hedge funds to teenagers on Robinhood have poured money into leveraged ETFs this year, helping to nearly double the assets in the funds to record to a record $220 billion between March 30th and June 3rd, according to FactSet. The most popular leveraged fund offerings are tied to indexes of technology and semiconductor stocks, as well as individual companies like Tesla, NVIDIA, and most recently SpaceX. At the same time, when investors, large and small, appear to have limitless appetite for these mega-cap tech stocks, the funds have obvious appeal. Why own shares of Elon Musk, SpaceX, when one can now buy into a single-stock fund that offers twice the exposure? And the sizzling chip rally that lifted Micron technology by 300%. Not bad. But what about Direxon's 3x

0: Bull Semiconductor ETF, which soared some 700% between March and late June. The risks of buying leveraged funds are well advertised. A 30% drawdown in the underlying stock can turn into a 90% wipeout for the fund. But Wall Street sees a broader problem emerging. These funds, along with other forms of leverage, can and do have an effect on the way the individual stocks behave. The recent actions in South Korea, market participants said, offers a glimpse at the risks. To keep pace with the flow of new money, leveraged funds have bought some $300 billion in derivatives linked to single stocks and indexes since the end of March, Barclays analysts estimate. Those purchases have in turn spurred demand for underlying shares from market makers, which buy stocks to hedge their exposure to the derivatives contracts they write. That has almost certainly contributed to the sharp gains in corners of the stock market this year. But when stocks fall, leveraged funds lose assets. That forces them to reduce exposure to the shares they track, which in turn threatens to pull down stock prices even more. There is a danger, market analysts say, that the cycle can quickly spiral into heavy losses. That's a somewhat terrifying figure to contend with should it need to be unwound in a short period of time, said Alex Altman, Global Head of Equities Tactical Strategies at Barclays. Told clients, this is without a doubt the largest non-discretionary driver of risk at the moment. Leveraged ETFs allow nearly anyone with a brokerage account the chance to supercharge their exposure to a stock market that has been posting gains not since the dot-com bubble a generation ago, but what goes up fast can crash even faster. On June 5th, for example, the popular 3X semiconductor plunged 31% in a single session, roughly tripling its benchmark index decline as intended. If a leveraged fund grows large enough, it can start to have a significant impact on an underlying stock it is tied to. Phenomenon traders refer to as the tail wagging the dog. Stock volatility has increased, especially in sectors like semiconductors that have heavy leveraged funds and options activity. Analysts have started to scrutinize the role leverage is playing. Geopolitical risk and potential of rate increases have unnerved investors recently and could spark more volatility this week after the U.S. and Iran traded attacks over the weekend. June jobs report data that could affect rate decisions are set for release Thursday. I am generally worried we have so much money going into the complex of leveraged single stock products, because the more money that goes in there, the more this pro-cyclical trading effect happens, said David Nadik, an industry veteran and director of research at ETE.com. Anytime you have any known in advance price discrimination buying and selling, you have a problem. Trading related to massive leverage funds, tracking popular South Korean stocks like Samsung and SK Hynix compose as much of half the daily volume in those stocks in recent weeks, exacerbating share price and moves in earlier directions. These are high-priced products, and it seems like about 92% of the holders are retail investors. Financial Supervisory Service Governor Lee Chang-ying said of the press, despite the consumer warnings, trading hasn't cooled. There is no equivalent situation in the U.S. because the funds are smaller compared with the stocks they trade, but investors should be mindful. In the U.S., one of the largest brokerage firms just moved to rein in the client leverages, Charles Schwab, which lets some consumers buy securities with margin loans secured by their assets in the account, alerted advisors earlier in June that it was tightening margin requirements and would issue margin calls to investors that exceed new thresholds. Steve?
1: Thanks, John. Soccer tourists taking U.S. at scale. Europeans gawk as they experience size of amenities, the luxury of space. By Owen Tucker Smith and Chelsea Delaney. Parkville, Missouri. Frank Everink hasn't even heard of Kansas City. But when the Dutch soccer fanatic saw his team would be playing along the border of Mississippi, of Missouri in Kansas, he made a detour in his worldwide road trip. Everink got into his camper van and drove south from Toronto, making stops in Detroit, Chicago, and Indianapolis. Along the way, he and other Europeans who flocked to Kansas City for the World Cup beheld the fruits of the American economy from a vantage point futuristy, suburban superstores, hulking plates of food, quiet streets. He marveled at the sprawling houses, a contrast from the tightly packed homes of the Netherlands. It's spacious, he said. You'll go here for your shopping and there for your dentist. People are so rich here. I think that's why they can be so nice. The throngs of Dutch fans that flooded Kansas City and its suburbs this past week got a taste of day-to-day life in the U.S., reigniting a transatlantic debate. Who lives better, Americans or Europeans? The Europeans had plenty of thoughts on American culture. We are a bit shocked about all the food you are eating, said Dutch national team superfan Sandra Tetti. Fans also balked at the size of the Costcos and the vastness of the highways. Social media has been filled with videos of Europeans gawking at the staples of suburban American life. Two-car garages, walk-in closets, second refrigerators. One Brit went viral for trying Chick-fil-A for the first time. That was absolutely banging, he said. The data shed some light. The average American home is 1,800 square feet, with new single-family homes measuring 2,000 square feet, U.S. Census Bureau data show. Europeans' homes are about 1,100 square feet on average, U.K. and European Union data agencies say. When Ron Visser and his American wife were weighing whether to settle down in the U.S. or the Netherlands, they calculated that though Visser earned about $40,000 less in the Netherlands than his wife did in the U.S., the difference in salaries were erased by an equivalent gap in standard of living. Still, the U.S. offers the luxury of space, Visser said. He moved to the U.S. in the fall and lives with his wife near Kansas City. Visser recently bought a 22-acre lot for $250,000 to convert into a farm. In the Netherlands, he said, such a plot would have cost at least $1 million. Visser and other Dutch fans took up residence this past week at the Alley Bar, an American Legion post in Parkville, Missouri, that Chris Wallingford, who runs the bar, converted into a Dutch haven after learning that the national team's training center was nearby. Customers have gaped at his portion sizes, he said. Variations in portion size have become an established part of any discussion of cultural difference. One 2024 study showed that American portion sizes are 42% larger than those in France, for example. The space at Alley Bar morphed into a melting pot. Dutch fans ate American food at an American Legion post. Americans drank Dutch beer and wore Dutch jerseys. While the World Cup has been a disappointment for some businesses, the Alley Bar was at capacity. To prepare for Thursday's match against Tunisia, Wallingford had 35 kegs of beer cooling and 400 croquettes, a Dutch fried snack shipped from out of town. Everink parked his van up the street and has become a local legend at Alley Bar, where he watches most of the games. Over the course of his road trip, he's noticed another cultural difference. Here, if you sit at a table, within 5 minutes they talk about money, he said. We never talk about money. We talk about ourselves. Ryan Schoenveld, whose family lives in the Netherlands, drove from Michigan to Kansas City to watch the game at the Alley Bar. He said the Americans tend to think Europeans must hate their economic model of high taxes and high benefits. But none of my relatives complain, he said. They love it. Some Dutch fans in Kansas City were impressed, but confused by the scale of U.S. consumerism. Dutch fan Max Hall and his friend were befuddled that there were two Home Depots within a 10-mile radius. When they entered a Walmart in search of new clothes, they lost their luggage in transit. They wound up spending a whole hour in the store lost in the aisles. Fellow Dutch fans Mike Toll and Demi Toll struggled to navigate Costco. Mats van der Plaats, who traveled to Kansas City from the Netherlands, was struck by the exit signs in the restrooms. The designs here are insane. Magnificent, really, he said, adding that Europeans travel the U.S. to see extremes. added Vanderplatz. Everything is three times the size. John.
0: Thank you, Steve. From B1 Business and Finance, CEO of Taser Maker, Wages on Growing AI in Police Work by Victoria Albert. Rick Smith, Axon Enterprises founder and chief executive, is the undisputed king of the Taser market. Every 30 seconds, he says, one of his tasers is fired by somebody in the U.S., usually a police officer. Smith spent the past two decades growing the weapons maker into a policing software company. Now he is on the mission to make Axon an artificial intelligence powerhouse. And the pay package he and his board put together catapulted him to the top of last year's list of the highest paid CEOs with a compensation package valued at $164.4 million. At first glance, Smith fell to near the bottom of the charts this year with total pay of $40,000, nearly all of it in salary. Only Jack Dorsey, with his $2.75 a year, is ranked lower. That was part of Axon's plan. The giant equity package is granted him in 2024, was designed to last 7 years, growing potentially astronomically if the company hits its targets, and potentially vanishing if it didn't. Smith has already hit 3 of 7 goals. At the end of 2025, Axon estimated the shares underlying the full award could be worth nearly $386 million. Axon's share price fell 6% last year, severely lagging behind the S&P 500, which analysts attributed in part to wider concerns about AI disrupting the software industry. It has continued to drop this year, but the company said share prices declines haven't unwound targets Smith already hit. Analysts remain optimistic about the company's prospects, saying Axon is too deeply entrenched in the policing market to be easily displaced. They are the proverbial 800-pound gorilla in the room, and so it's hard to move them out of the way, says Trevor Walsh, a senior research analyst at Citizens. Smith, 56 years old, is pressing forward with a new wave of AI tools that he says will revolutionize modern policing, including one that drafts police reports from body cameras audio and another that can answer policy questions mid-arrest. Axon's revenue from AI products is up more than 700% from last year. Critics of the company say Axon skirted seriously safety concerns. Some ideas, like taser-equipped drones in classrooms, drew swift backlash from the public. Smith says technology is key to reducing fatal shootings. He acknowledges some of his proposals seem far out, but says it's only a matter of time before people see how quickly the technology landscape is shifting. Most businesses are going moving too slow because nobody wants to seem as crazy, he said. You just have to be a Kool-Aid drinker that's like, hey, this exponential stuff is going to pay off. More than 18,000 law enforcement agencies across 100 companies, including most major police departments in the U.S., use Axon products, according to the company. Most pay an annual subscription fee to each officer. New tech, including virtual reality training, drones, cost more. At the Milwaukee Police Station, officers touch an Axon product all throughout their shift, said Sean Cleveland, adding that 1,600 personnel department has about $15 million in Axon contracts. But he says the city isn't ready to go all in on AI. He has seen officers reject high-tech solutions before, and he doesn't want to invest more until it is clear there is enough to buy in. Smith is confident people will catch up to his vision. Take body cameras. When Axon started developing body cameras, Smith assumed that the police and the public would immediately grasp the virtues of recording interactions with law enforcement. But police departments were wary of being constantly surveilled. Some of the Axon's own employees accused Smith of gambling the company's future on something no one wanted. At the company meeting, 2013, he drew a line in the sand. He invoked U.S. General George Patton's and Cortes, the Spanish conquistador, who famously destroyed his ship to his soldiers and couldn't retreat. I wanted to have something, some kind of dramatic that's like, guys, there is no halfway. And adding that people left the company. We're either going to succeed or die trying. Smith ultimately would be proven right until August 2014 when a police officer killed an 18-year-old boy in Ferguson, Missouri. The murky, sometimes contradictory accounts of the fatal shooting led to widespread calls for body cameras. A year later, the Justice Department awarded more than $20 million in grants to equip departments across the country. Smith also envisions robots and taser-equipped drones that could be deployed in the high-risk scenarios and published a graphic novel depicting use and cases. It has been controversial for Axon's previous plans to pursue the technology in the wake of the mass shooting at a school in Texas, led to the resignation of more than half the company's ethics board. Axon said it continues to believe robotics and autonomous technology could improve public safety, but the company has no plans to develop taser drones for schools. Smith said the company can make policy and policing safer by giving the officers more information and better tools and guns. We are giving our customers genuine superpowers, Smith told investors, the ability to do things that simply were not possible before. Steve?
1: Thanks, John. From the business and finance section of today's Wall Street Journal, Disney's chief focuses on speed and strength, article by Ben Fritz. 100 days into Josh DeMauro's tenure as Disney's chief executive, the walls of his office are still bare. DeMauro, 55 years old, has traveled to ESPN and Pixar and Shanghai Disneyland, fought the Federal Communications Commission, broken bread with the heads of Netflix and NBC Universal, and started reorganizing one of America's biggest media conglomerates. He hasn't decided what should replace the photos of Walt Disney and the Marvel Encyclopedia his predecessor Bob Iger used as decor in the sixth floor CEO office on the company's Burbank, California lot. Iger transformed Disney through his acquisitions of Pixar, Marvel, Lucasfilm, and much of Fox. Now DeMauro is trying to turn those assets into a more agile, more profitable digital machine. Success will be measured in Disney stock, which trades about the same price it did a decade ago. I think if you talk to anyone inside of this organization about what I'm trying to do culturally, it's speed and risk-taking, the CEO said in an interview. Disney employees acutely remember the uproar when the company suspended Jimmy Kimmel in September following right-wing criticism of a joke he made about President Trump. The company said it was trying to calm a tense situation, but many in Hollywood and Disney said Disney was losing its backbone. So all eyes were on DeMauro when the FCC ordered Disney to file early license renewals for the ABC stations it owns in April, soon after Kimmel made a joke about First Lady Melania Trump that enraged the president. Federal Communications Commission Chairman Brendan Carr said the early renewals were prompted by what he described as Disney's lack of cooperation in a probe over diversity, equity, and inclusion policies, a charge the media company denies. In public filings, Disney said the early renewal order was an effort to suppress speech under the guise of bureaucratic process, and a separate inquiry into The View would risk restricting political disclosure. This past week, ABC began airing ads urging viewers to support the network in comments with the FCC. The aggressive moves approved by the new CEO were a relief to employees who weren't sure how he would handle his first political controversy at Disney. Disney has been trying to build its streaming service into a robust rival to Netflix since it launched more than 6 years ago. DeMauro wants Disney Plus to be something more, an entryway for all the company's businesses and all the ways people can spend money with them. The new CEO is quick to point out that while Netflix is just getting into live sports and tried to buy Warner Brothers, Discovery in large part because of the intellectual property it controls, Disney already owns ESPN and arguably the best collection of franchises in Hollywood. No competitor has a theme park or consumer products operation that rivals Disney. For most of its history, Disney has been run like a collection of fiefs, film, television, parks, toys, and digital, that share assets such as Moana, but spend and make money in their own ways. DeMauro helped to push an overhaul so marketing from every part of the empire reports to Chief Marketing Officer Asad Ayaz. Film, television, and streaming now reports to Disney President Dana Walden. Disney insiders have questioned for years whether it would make sense to get rid of television networks that are withering because of cord cutting. The CEO transition this year sparked a new analysis and a quick decision that ESPN, FX, and ABC are worth more to Disney's digital ambitions than they would fetch in the market. NBA games and series such as FX's Shogun and ABC's High Potential increase engagement on Disney Plus, a priority for the company as it tries to retain domestic subscribers and attract more overseas. John.
0: Steve, I continue with the AI stories. AI upstart takes on giants in driverless race by Stephen Wilmot. A team of engineers flew to Detroit this year on a secret mission to make Jeep Grand Cherokee drive themselves. A few weeks later, prototypes were convincing enough for Jeep owner Stellantis to make investors on test rides around Motor City suburbs and commit to rolling out the technology across America. The self-driver's know-how was developed by Wayve, a British startup that is emerging as an unlikely front-runner in a race with a U.S. behemoth, Tesla, and Google owner Alphabet to bring autonomous vehicles to the masses. Stellantis said last month it will use Wayve's AI driver across its brands, including Chrysler, Dodge, and Ram for 2028. The deal followed a similar agreement with Nissan that envisioned a potential early launch in Japan. The technology promises hands-free navigation on highways and urban roads as long as the human driver stays attentive and ready to take over. Tesla pioneered this approach with the feature it sells as full self-driving supervised. But while Tesla bakes the technology into its vehicles, Wayve thinks selling its system is an off-the-shelf solution to other automakers could be where the real money is in self-driving. Not everyone wants to buy a Tesla, said Wayve co-founder Alex Kendall. Our opportunity is to bring this technology to every other automaker. On a test drive in one of the Grand Cherokee prototypes last month, Stellantis engineer took his hands off the wheel, and the vehicle navigated through stop signs and traffic lights around the automaker's campus in Auburn Hills, Michigan. The ride was smooth, save for a split second when the Grand Cherokee had trouble finding its lane amid faded road markings. A look in the vehicle's trunk revealed how the automaker jury-rigged a run-of-the-mill sport utility vehicle to run the Wayve technology. Dozens of wires snaked around the three electric boxes, some of them connected to an old-school car battery for supplemental power. Stellantis is sourcing parts that eliminate all those wires and boxes for the vehicles it plans to sell commercially. Like Tesla in Texas, Wayve has more futuristic ambitions to do without the human driver altogether. The startup is launching a robo-taxi trial in London with Uber this summer ahead of planned global rollout that will include U.S. cities. The vehicles will initially require a safety driver. Wayve was founded in 2017 by Kendall, now a 33-year-old New Zealander, and fellow robotics PhD, at the University of Cambridge. Their work on the machine, learning, and intelligence had convinced them that the AI could solve the problems of self-driving systems being developed at the time. The early years. In the early years of vehicle autonomy, Tesla, Alphabet's robotaxi unit Waymo, and others meticulously coded driving instructions into software. The systems tried to classify objects and scenarios and applying human-written rules for how the vehicle should respond. But progress was slow, largely because it was hard to demonstrate that such systems could be trusted to handle the near-infinite number of unusual situations vehicles might encounter. In late 2023, Tesla pivoted into an AI-based system similar to Waze, where driving decisions are made by models akin to those behind chatbots such as ChatGPT, trained on reams of driving videos. Around that time, Waze seemed to attract wider attention. In 2024, it raised $1 billion in funding round by SoftBank and supported by Microsoft, NVIDIA, and Uber. This year, it got a further $1.5 billion and $8.6 billion valuation, including from Stellantis, Mercedes-Benz, and Nissan, and chipmaker AMD, Arm, and Qualcomm. "I've always believed in the intelligence would be the way that robots work in the future," said Kendall, "but the market's conviction around that, I think, has come together really in the last couple of years." The seed of Stellantis' bet on Waze was sown on a test ride in London when the technology wowed the carmaker's chief technology officer, Ned Curick. While the human-like way of edging into flowing traffic, when Curick later took responsibility for Stellantis' automated driving program in early 2025, he shelved the company's internal development, which followed the traditional rules based on the scouting for partners. The Jeep Challenge. Curick challenged Kendall to show his technology would work on unfamiliar Jeep in a unfamiliar Michigan. "It performed immensely well," Curick said, "even in a blizzard and after the team asked Way to shift sensors from an unsightly roof rack to the wing mirrors. Still, end-to-end AI approach championed by Way, where a single model takes inputs from sensors and delivers driving decisions as outputs, remain controversial, particularly when it comes to removing human backup drivers. Robotaxi pioneers in Waymo in the U.S. and Beidou's Apollo Go in China, which operate without backup drivers, use hybrid approaches that blend AI models with high-definition maps and traditional rules that function as guardrails. Waze's approach doesn't require elaborate mapping or streets before it can be driven around. Last year, the company went on a tour of 506 cities across the world to prove their point, albeit with a safety driver behind the wheel. Kendall said that Waze has spent years working out how to make the AI driver compliant and that his solution has been accepted by the safety experts in Stellantis and Nissan and other automakers, which it is has its talks. And while Stellantis used 6 cameras for the jury-rigged Grand Cherokee, the vehicles available for purchase in 2028 will sport 10 cameras and 5 radars, giving Waze AI more data to rely on. "We feel it's best for them to make sure that the system is consistent, safe, and seeing everything," said Doug Wellman, who leads assisted driving at the automaker's U.S. headquarters. "The flexibility of Waze's AI-first approach could attract more traditional automakers looking to share the investment burden of keeping up with Silicon Valley's advances in vehicle technology." The startup says it starts with most of the world's top 10 players. Steve?
1: Thank you, John. And this column is a nod to my friend and former Talking Information Center volunteer reader, Norm Blair. It was his favorite column, The Inside View by Kessler, Mike Kessler. Andy Kessler, I'm sorry. Sorry, Norm. "Freedom isn't just another word. Freedom is just another word for nothing left to lose, Janis Joplin sang in 1971. Blues rock songs are supposed to be sad, but this one was ever wrong. With the semi-quincentennial hoopla peaking this week, I'd rather think about freedom that isn't emptiness, but the seed of all greatness, another word for everything to gain. Oddly, the word freedom isn't even in the Declaration of Independence, and liberty only once, in life, liberty, and the pursuit of happiness. That phrase was lifted from philosopher John Locke's Natural Rights of Life, Liberty, and Property. Freedom and liberty, especially today, are often taken for granted. You don't know what you've got till it's gone. But here's where it gets tricky. How much freedom? Locke's individual freedom is governed by the law of reason. Basically, don't harm others. You have rights, but don't step on mine. That almost seems quaint now. Thomas Hobbes, at the other extreme, one that without laws, we get the state of nature, anarchy, a war of all against all. My sense is that true freedom comes from being able to make our own rules. It took a revolution to put that into practice. Christopher Gadsden's coiled rattlesnake, don't tread on me flag, from 1775 symbolized that fight for freedom. Don't tell me what to do. The Declaration of Independence contains a 300-word, self-evident introduction and then an airing of grievances directed toward the present king of Great Britain and his absolute tyranny over these states. By the way, the Constitution sent to the states for ratification 11 years after the Declaration also doesn't contain the word freedom. But its preamble mentions blessings of liberty, blessings indeed. The Bill of Rights, attached later, is full of freedoms. July 4th, 1776 is imprinted in our minds. So is 87 years later, when Abraham Lincoln said in the Gettysburg Address that we are a nation conceived in liberty and dedicated to the proposition that all men are created equal. Women got the vote 60 years later. The progress of freedom was slow, but headed in the right direction. The Declaration's idea of government deriving their just powers from the consent of the governed became Lincoln's government of the people, by the people, for the people. Is that still true? I worry. The biggest enemy of freedom can be government itself. Remember the Declaration's grievances. Number 10 stated that the king sent hither swarms of officers to harass our people and eat out their substance. Sounds like California. We were warned. Pamphleteer Mercy Otis Warren, often called the conscience of the American Revolution, wrote after the war that while we may need a federal government, we have struggled for liberty and made costly sacrifices at her shrine, and there are still many among us who revere her name too much to relinquish the rights of man for the dignity of government. Sadly, this is long forgotten. Ronald Reagan worried in his 1964 A Time for Choosing speech that we abandon the American Revolution and confess that a little intellectual elite in a far distant capital can plan our lives for us better than we can plan them ourselves. It's still an issue. In April at the University of Texas, Justice Clarence Thomas spoke about the Woodrow Wilson era, but clearly aimed at his heirs today. Progressivism seeks to replace the basic premise of the Declaration of Independence. It claims that our rights and our dignities come not from God, but from the government. It requires of the people a subservience and weakness incompatible with the Constitution. Too much government can become tyranny. We see it every day. Government decides school curricula, what drugs you can take, how many gallons your toilets can flush, how much of your earnings you can keep, and on and on and on. Joplin sang, feeling good was good enough for me. A defeatist 60s vibe that's sadly coming back into fashion. New York Mayor Zoran Mamdani and a spreading virus of democratic socialists want to replace the frigidity of rugged individualism with the warmth of collectivism. Thomas Jefferson is turning in his grave. The weakening of our freedoms threatens our economic strength. The Nobel Prize-winning economist Edmund Phelps believed that innovation comes from individualism, vitalism, and a desire for self-expression. Locke's individual freedom for the win. As always with freedom, it depends on what you do with it. I love fireworks on the 4th of July, and this year will be the best ever. But beyond the feel-good oohs and ahs, fireworks should remind us that freedom, rather than nothing left to lose, is all upside and always worth fighting for. And folks, we've reached the end of our hour with the Wall Street Journal on Monday. For John and myself, it's been our pleasure reading for you today. Have a wonderful day.

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1: Greetings, I'm Sue, and today is June 29th, 2026. From the front page, this is the first article. For U.S. soccer fans, one question matters most. Is it safe to believe? As World Cup knockout round games near, many American fans are leaning into the idea of a winning team after years of heartache. Like a spark jumping from one piece of kindling to the next, belief rarely stays confined to where it begins. For the U.S. men's national team, it seems to have started with a fiery Argentine coach unconcerned with this country's middling soccer history, unbothered by its lack of star power. "Why not us?" Mauricio Pochettino asked when the U.S. roster was revealed last month. "I think it's important to believe." From there, it radiated outward, engulfing a roster of players from different backgrounds, different leagues, and different stages of their careers. And because belief can be infectious, it has only accelerated from there. Now, as the Americans prepare for their first knockout round game of this World Cup on Wednesday against Bosnia and Santa Clara, fans are asking themselves the same question. After years of false starts and near misses, after promising teams that couldn't quite break through, after the stunning failure to even qualify in 2018, and the encouraging but incomplete run 4 years later, is it finally safe to believe? Whether I'd call it magic, I'm not sure. But there's definitely a belief we have, said Falaran Balogun, the striker who scored 2 goals in the Americans' opening match. The U.S. team has earned that belief through 3 group play matches that not only secured points, but also expanded the imagination. Advancing to the knockout round always seemed reasonable for this squad, especially on home soil and with a roster filled with players from high-level clubs. But the way the Americans have played has changed the conversation. They cruised through matches against Paraguay and Australia, winning their group with a match to spare. They lost a meaningless game on Thursday against Turkey on a last-minute goal, but players said it had no effect on the momentum they carry into the Bosnia showdown. They have played with a purpose and panache, but the more compelling evidence has come in how the Americans have looked. They have been patient. They have moved the ball crisply. They controlled possession for 63% of their first 2 matches and more than half of the third. They have shown depth, balance, and a surprising number of ways to trouble opponents. Balogun has looked like a striker with a hunter's instinct. Christian Pulisic, still the straw that stirs the drink, returned from injury in Thursday's loss and still looks sharp. Tim Ream, the 38-year-old captain, has supplied calm and valuable experience. Alex Freeman, 21 years old and unbothered by the moment, scored against Australia. There has been luck, too, because every team that makes a World Cup run needs some. The Americans benefited from own goals in each of their first 2 matches, the sort of fortunate bounce that can make a tournament feel as if it is beginning to tilt in your direction. But teams also tend to make their own luck near goal. They create chaos. They force defenders into uncomfortable choices. Longtime supporters are allowing themselves to imagine a deeper run than they would have dared a month ago. Casual fans who couldn't pick Pulisic out of a lineup are using lunch breaks to play 4D Tetris with knockout round pathways, trying to determine how far this thing could possibly go. "What's the point of playing if you can't dream of winning it?" said Corey Donahue, a co-founder of the American Outlaws Supporters Group. "If you asked me before the tournament started, I knew we weren't winning the World Cup. But halfway through the Australia game, I was thinking, crazier things have happened. I looked around and everyone had the same look I did. A lot of skeptics have been won over." Julie Foote, the U.S. Soccer Hall of Famer and analyst, knows what it would feel like when a World Cup run on home soil gathers force. She was part of the U.S. women's team that won the 1999 World Cup, a tournament that started as a sporting event and ended as a national celebration. "Similar to 99, you feel it. You feel it building," she said. "You wonder how the country is going to respond. And then when they do, it's just this amazing joy because everyone's locked in on what you're doing." Unlike the U.S. women, the American men have never been a world power expected to challenge the sports giants. That's what makes this sudden rush of possibility feel so unfamiliar. History, of course, has no bearing on what happens next. A few flashes of brilliance can loosen the grip of heartbreak, disappointment, and frustration. "Fandom is itself an act of faith," said Paul Putz, the director of Baylor University's Faith and Sports Institute, "and it asks something challenging. To decide that you as an observer are going to give yourself to the team, to the game, you're going to allow yourself to be caught up in that moment." New York Knicks fans proved that this month, after more than a half century of teasing finally gave way to an NBA championship. The long wait did not cheapen the belief. It deepened the joy. That's the bargain. Fans choose hope, even though most tournaments end with somebody else holding the trophy. For most of the national team's modern history, reaching the knockout round has been treated less like a checkpoint than an achievement. The United States has never arrived at a World Cup with the burden of expectation. It best finished, remained a third-place showing in the inaugural World Cup in 1930, a 13-team tournament from another era. After that, the sport struggled for decades to find a foothold here, and the United States failed to qualify for 9 straight World Cups from 1954 through 1986. The modern era brought progress, but rarely dominance. The United States hosted the World Cup in 1994 and discovered that maybe it belonged. It reached the quarterfinals in 2002, still the program's highest watermark in the contemporary era. There were famous goals, brave performances, and enough encouraging moments for supporters to convince themselves that the breakthrough was always just one cycle away. Mark Spicone, who co-founded Sam's Army, an early fan group, remembers watching the United States beat Colombia in 1994. He drove around Buffalo, waving an American flag and honking the horn as if trying to alert the rest of the city that something important had happened. "Since 94, every American fan understands that we've had decent players that play this game," said Spicone, "and it's just a matter of putting it all together. That has always been the strange burden of American soccer fandom. The national team became good enough to make the tournament and to make fans imagine what might happen if everything clicked. But it was never good enough to make a deep run feel realistic." That is the emotional inheritance this year's squad carries. Not disbelief, but belief wrapped in bubble wrap. That is what players seem to be describing as they've navigated the early stages of this tournament. A quiet belief the players have had through friendly matches and strenuous training sessions. "We've had this belief. It's been something that's been growing ever since Mauricio took over, and we're just trying to keep it going," said U.S. player Sebastian Berhalter, who had a goal and an assist against Turkey. But there is a difference between saying all the right things and playing as if everyone has agreed to the terms. The United States does not have one of the best 50 players in the tournament, nor one of its 10 best rosters. Through friendlies, camps, and tournaments, Pochettino has preached that the United States cannot tie its fortunes to a single player because no single player is good enough to carry this team where it wants to go. If the Americans are going to go anywhere, it will be because the collective becomes their star, and because Pochettino convinced them that that belief is more than a slogan printed on a t-shirt. This feel-good team is playing light as a result, seemingly unaware of the load on its shoulders or the expectation it carries, a summertime rallying point for a divided nation. We shouldn't overstate what sports can do, Putz said. But we also shouldn't understate that it does accomplish something meaningful and uniquely powerful in a moment in time when we're so disconnected. A U.S. run deep into the tournament surely would be a communal experience, something that could cut through cynicism and reluctance and remind people what it feels like to believe together. That might be where the beauty of the game can be found, not in the promise that something remarkable will happen, but in the invitation to imagine that it might. Next article. With time running out, Trump digs in on changing midterm election rules. Fearing a Democratic takeover of Congress, the president has spent months trying to alter how the midterms will be conducted, but obstacles keep cropping up. President Donald Trump's effort to alter how elections are run faced an avalanche of setbacks last week as Republican senators rebuffed him and court after court hindered his administration's plans to, as one judge put it, undercut the sacred right to vote. The pushback has infuriated the president, who has ramped up his threats and demands as he openly grows increasingly worried about the investigations and impeachment that could come if Democrats win control of Congress. But with the general elections just 4 months away, Trump is racing the clock as states make final preparations for early voting. The urgent push to change election rules by several arms of the federal government has created a volatile sea of shifting and contested election policies, many of which are before the courts. The climate of uncertainty is creating headaches for election officials and risks confusing voters, reanimating conspiracy theories about rigged elections and spurring post-election disputes. The administration is doing as much as possible to inject chaos into the election cycle, said Wendy Weiser, vice president for democracy at the Brennan Center for Justice at New York University, a voting rights organization that has sued the administration over election policies. A top priority for this administration is to try to interfere in this election. Trump has issued executive orders on voting rules and cheered on Justice Department investigations of past elections. He's pressed Republicans in Congress to require Americans to provide proof of citizenship to register to vote. He's called for sharply curbing mail voting and urged ending the use of voting machines. He has been hampered not only by judges and reluctant GOP senators, but also a portion of the Constitution that gave states, not the federal government, primary authority over elections. We can never let elections get rigged again, Trump told supporters Tuesday during a stop in Munkhungi, Pennsylvania. Courts dealt Trump five adverse rulings last week, the first coming on Monday when a judge barred using a federal immigration database to determine voter eligibility. U.S. District Judge Sparkle L. Suknanen determined the use of the Department of Homeland Security database violates federal privacy laws and was responsible for revoking the voter registrations of some citizens who were wrongly listed as non-citizens. The federal government has knowingly trampled on the privacy rights of American citizens in a manner that threatens the sacred right to vote, she wrote. This court cannot stand idly by while that happens. James Percival, the general counsel at DHS, expressed frustration with the ruling. It's amazing how hard the left will fight to stop us from solving problems they insist do not exist, he wrote on social media, responding to critics who emphasized the dearth of evidence non-citizens voting in large numbers. Trump ordered the creation of the database last year in an executive order that also sought to require voters to provide proof of citizenship to register to vote. The provision on voter registration has been blocked by other judges, including one who issued a decision on Wednesday. Frustrated by the rulings, Trump has spent months demanding that the Senate pass a law requiring Americans to submit documents proving their citizenship to register to vote and show identification to cast a ballot. The measure remains stalled because GOP senators have declined to lift a long-standing filibuster rule that would allow them to pass it with a simple majority. Trump on Wednesday put a new pressure on the Senate by canceling the signing of a bipartisan housing bill until it acts on the election legislation. Hours later, he urged Senate Republicans to pass the voting measure in a closed-door meeting. President Trump is committed to ensuring that Americans have full confidence in the administration of elections, and that includes totally accurate and up-to-date voter rolls free of errors and unlawfully registered non-citizens, White House spokesman Abigail Jackson said. DHS last week sought to prod states to go along with Trump's plans by threatening to withhold federal funding from states if they don't perform citizen checks on voters and agreed to phase out some types of electronic voting systems. Checking citizenship records, frequently updating voter rolls, and tightening ballot deadlines would enhance public trust in outcomes, said Jason Sneed, executive director of the Conservative Honest Elections Project. Trump is trying to achieve those goals with powers he doesn't have, said Dax Goldstein, senior counsel at the nonprofit States United Democracy Center, a nonpartisan group that assists state election officials. It is all part of this overall effort to take power away from the states that they have constitutionally and aggrandize it to the administration so that the president can interfere in the way that elections are run, Goldstein said. Amid the efforts to alter voting procedures, federal prosecutors have been investigating elections, often with Trump urging them along. Trump last week said he recently asked a federal prosecutor to take a look at California's primary for governor, calling into question the state's slow method of counting ballots. Separately, the FBI has seized 2020 ballots in Georgia, obtained images of 2020 ballots in Arizona, and questioned current and former election officials in Wisconsin about the 2020 election. The Justice Department has unsuccessfully sought 2024 ballots in Michigan, and the FBI recently raided the office of a progressive group in Ohio that focuses on voter registration. Trump has argued repeatedly and falsely that the 2020 election was stolen from him, despite ample evidence that Joe Biden won fairly. Rattled by the investigations and worried the administration could interfere with voting, Senate Democrats said they would send election observers to the polls this fall. "We're not waiting for the chaos to arrive," said Senate Majority Leader Chuck Schumer, Democrat from New York. "We're preparing now." In March, Trump tried another tack by issuing an executive order that seeks to limit who can receive mail ballots. Postmaster General David Steiner told senators last week that proposed rules prompted by the order would bar mail ballots from being sent in states that don't turn over voter information. But a judge put a stop to Trump's plans on Thursday, saying the administration doesn't have authority to impose such sweeping changes. The White House said it will appeal, and election officials said if the measure goes into effect, it could impede voting, particularly in states such as Colorado, that conduct almost all voting by mail. "Now is not the time for an experiment with people's fundamental right to vote," said Amanda Gonzalez, Democrat, the county clerk in Colorado's Jefferson County, and a candidate for Secretary of State. "Election officials have little time to adjust any new voting policies because they must start sending mail ballots for the general election to military and overseas voters by mid-September. Significant changes to rules would require them to retrain workers, buy supplies, redesign ballot envelopes, and modify their voting procedures. Trump is sowing seeds of confusion into our election system," said Rebecca Carruthers, chief executive of the Fair Election Center, a nonprofit group focused on voting rights. "It's confusing to young people.

the mechanics of elections have failed. The Justice Department has sued 30 states to get copies of their voter rolls, but has lost each of the 9 cases and 1 appeal that have been ruled on. Trump's allies are hoping to secure a victory before the Supreme Court soon in a case that could tighten deadlines for mail ballots. Republicans want to make sure that mail ballots are counted only if they are in the hands of election officials by Election Day. 14 states and D.C. allow mail ballots to be counted if they arrive after Election Day, as long as they're postmarked on time, and another 16 states allow late returns for military and overseas voters. New deadlines would prompt states to engage in costly campaigns to alert millions of voters that they'll need to return their ballots sooner, especially amid concerns about mail delays. Other cases are just getting started. The Republican National Committee this month sued Nebraska and Colorado officials to prevent some citizens living out of the country, including adult children of citizens who have never lived in the U.S., from casting ballots. Many Democrats see the attempts to make last-minute changes to election laws as voter suppression. Less access has always been something historically that has endangered more people than helped anyone, visual artist Nadia Yaksich, 30, said after voting in the Democratic primary at a high school in Wheaton, Maryland last week. But book cataloger Carola Lewis, age 62, said after voting in the Republican primary at the same school that she would have more confidence in election results if all voters were required to show IDs and prove that they are citizens. As a citizen, I abide by the law. I pay my taxes. I do what I'm supposed to do. I go out and vote, Lewis said. And then, to not be 100% confident that it's only Americans that are voting is actually terrifying to me. Next article. 4 black women, 9 degrees, not one steady paycheck. The president promised to save black jobs, but his policies have resulted in fresh pain for the black middle class as the employment gap widens. Out of Little Rock. Kia Mills kept her latest diploma in a bag stuffed in her closet. The expensive piece of paper had little use as she uploaded yet another resume while sitting on her gray couch on a recent gray day, a lone candle lit on her coffee table. Part-time customer service agent, the description read, $16.61 an hour. Some money is better than no money, sighed Mills, age 35. She picked up her phone to text her friend, Aaliyah McShane. The job was at the airport, and McShane, back when she had a steady career, loved to travel. Girl, let me get at that, McShane, age 29, replied. Neither could comprehend how much desperation had replaced their ambition. McShane had 2 master's degrees and had worked her way up to middle management jobs in the state and federal government over more than 7 years. She had been out of work since June 2025. Mills had left her administrative job about 9 months earlier, thinking a newly minted master's degree in criminal justice would make it easier to find a full-time job with a nice salary. Instead, they found themselves fitting a description afflicting more people across the United States: black, educated, unemployed. Over the past year, economists and civil rights leaders have observed the unemployment rate between black and white Americans widening at a nearly unprecedented clip. And an unexpected group is finding itself left behind. College-educated black Americans, especially women, have struggled to find jobs after the Trump administration made reductions to the federal workforce and the imposition of tariffs slowed hiring. Some of those looking for work worry that companies might be scared to hire them during a period when the government is actively encouraging white men to file complaints about workplace discrimination. I cannot find another period outside of a significant economic downturn when the black unemployment rate has deteriorated this much this fast, said Mark H. Morial, president of the National Urban League. It's affecting every region of the country, and it's taken out people who followed the script. They went to college, they climbed the corporate ladder, and voila, they're out of work. The economic script usually went like this. Since the 1970s, economists have noted that typically the unemployment rate for black Americans is twice as high.

0: high as it is for white Americans, a statistic that economists often cited to illustrate entrenched inequality. Morial took it as a sign of progress when the chasm began to narrow after the coronavirus pandemic. In the last month of the Biden administration, the ratio was 1.6 to 1, according to a Washington Post analysis of federal data. But within a year, the 2-to-1 gap had returned, even though the white unemployment rate remained stable. By the end of 2025, 7.2% of black people were unemployed compared with 3.6% of white people. The disparity has barely budged since. Despite a complicated and volatile economic period with soaring gas prices and rising inflation, an unambiguous economic reality has emerged. White Americans are largely keeping their paychecks. Black Americans are losing theirs. Almost no state in the country has seen the gap widen more than McShane and Mills' home state, Arkansas, where mountainous green forests surround new high-rises in some of the state and some of the country's fastest-growing metro areas. Arkansas's black unemployment rate in 2025 exceeded the national average, while unemployment among white people was lower than the national average. Mills and McShane have found themselves cast out of such economic fortunes, not for lack of trying. They listened to podcasts giving interview tips, consulted ChatGPT on how best to tailor their resumes, memorized their strengths and weaknesses. Mills calls herself analytical and detail-oriented. She prides herself on looking well put together when she leaves the house, the foundation layered smoothly, lashes never too long or thick, eyebrows perfectly arched. McShane keeps her hair in a bun and is introverted but ambitious, a self-described quiet storm. They became friends almost 2 years ago, originally bonding while knocking on doors ahead of the last presidential election, encouraging their community to vote in a state where they often felt marginalized. Both had internalized the promise of America, that a good education would open opportunities and hard work would breed success. Even more so, they believed what their elders had told them about the promise of being black in America, that triumph was still available to those who did not give up. "Sometimes I wonder why this is happening to me," Mills said. "If I got an interview, I hate to think that I have a terrible look that would keep me from the job. Sometimes I think I'm being blackballed. I don't know. I try not to get discouraged because I believe in God, and I know He would never punish me. Sometimes I don't understand." "Girl, we got to keep going," McShane would tell her, repeating a cycle of disappointment and support that has gone on much longer than they would have ever imagined. President Trump once loved talking about the black unemployment rate. He spoke about the issue in 27% of his speeches delivered in 2018 and in 18% of his speeches in 2019, a Washington Post analysis of remarks cataloged by FactBase showed. When the jobless numbers were low, he cited them as proof that he has done more for the black community than anybody since Abraham Lincoln. During the 2024 campaign, Trump argued that the next president needed to be tougher on immigration enforcement because migrants were taking black jobs. But in 2025, one of the biggest threats to black jobs was the Trump administration itself. As his Department of Government Efficiency, DOGE, sought to reduce the federal workforce, analysts such as Valerie Wilson at the Economic Policy Institute saw a rapid rise in the unemployment rate for black workers, an increase only the pandemic and the Great Recession could surpass. The exact number of black employees who were among the 280,000 federal jobs lost was not immediately clear. It was hard to tell because the agencies had stopped collecting employment data about race to comply with Trump's executive order banning diversity, equity, and inclusion practices. But digging into the available statistics, Wilson noted that the large number of college-educated black women losing their jobs would certainly be connected to government cuts. Nearly one-fifth of the federal workforce was black, despite them being 13% of the population. And after President Harry S. Truman integrated the federal workforce in the 1940s, government jobs became a dependable pathway to the middle class for those who were black and ambitious. Frank Scott, Little Rock's mayor, told the Post that he is proud of the strides his community has made. Its economy is the second fastest growing in the South, with a riverfront offering free jazz music on Wednesdays and lanyard-wearing tourists riding Lime bikes downtown from the recently renovated convention center. Amid the progress, though, Scott said that the industry's highly reliant upon the whims and woes of federal legislation were countering its success. I know tons of people who were middle-class individuals who had jobs at USDA for years and lost their jobs, said Scott, the city's first elected black mayor. I know folks who were enlisted soldiers and they decided to go civilian after they did a 6-year stint, and then they lost their job. An hour outside Little Rock, Vivian Brittenham felt the squeeze working at a federally funded organization designed to help jobless residents connect with businesses that needed them. Since the pandemic, they had seen tire manufacturers and chicken plants and paper makers and logistics companies leave the area, taking hundreds of working class and middle class jobs with them each time. And there were fewer employees to help those who need help. Budget cuts reduced the number of workforce centers across the state from 30 to 21. After the U.S. Department of Labor sent less money to workforce programs, Brittenham's team was whittled from 9 to 1. We're forging ahead as if nothing is going to happen, and we'll keep doing the best we can. But our jobs are in limbo as well, said Brittenham, who is black and has a master's in business administration. I'm over here, a nervous wreck. We might need to be looking. Clark Cogbill, a spokesman for the state's Department of Commerce, noted that Arkansas's employment rate is lower than the national average. When I asked Cogbill about the disparities between white and black employment, he said that the state was not aware that the disparity existed. When black Americans began losing their jobs at a faster rate over the past year, Trump had nothing to say. In 422 speeches that Trump delivered in 2025, the Post analysis found he did not mention the black unemployment rate in a single speech. Finally, in early June, Garen Keith Gaynor of the GRIO asked the president about the rising rate of black unemployment. And where your black worker is really going to do well is when those factories open, Trump said. So I think they're going to be great. We've been doing well. It's been a big focus for me. The following day, Trump falsely told the crowd at a rally in rural Wisconsin that African-American employment is now doing better than it's ever done. I don't know where the hell that stat came from, he said, but we'll take it. When Mills walked across the stage at the University of Arkansas in Little Rock to receive her master's degree in June 2024, she dreamed of being an agent at the FBI or the DEA. Her goal was to make at least $55,000 annually, a new chapter for her family story. She was born to a mother who struggled with drug dependency. An uncle adopted her and her siblings and raised them in Memphis. She left for college, also at the University of Arkansas, and in 2017 became the first person in her family to earn an undergraduate degree. Her first job out of school was an accounting clerk at the local courthouse, starting at $15 an hour, almost $2 less than the job she was now considering. She then had roles as a court clerk and finally as a judicial assistant, making about $20 an hour. She quit after she received her master's to focus on landing a government job, figuring it would only take a few months to get one. But she did not get a single call back, and in 2025, she started trying to return to the court system. Once you're in the courts, you could keep moving up, she figured. But Mills could not get back into the courts, nor could she get a public sector job at all. Furloughs and shutdowns made managers hesitant to hire. In Arkansas, there are 2,000 fewer government jobs, slightly less than 1%, than there were when she started looking in 2024, according to data from the Federal Reserve Bank of St. Louis. Mills noticed the dwindling opportunities. I would never have resigned if I knew it would take me this long, Mills said. I've gone through the stress, and it's made me so unhappy. McShane tried to keep Mills positive. Back then, McShane was proud of her ability to ascend through government work. Raised in a small town on the Arkansas-Mississippi border, McShane started doing data entry at Child Support Services in Little Rock. She rose and rose while earning her two master's degrees, one in human resource management, the other in logistics systems from Webster University. She was just starting a $70,000 a year job assessing disability ratings at the Veterans Affairs Department in early 2025 when her office was asked to process twice as many claims as they did before. There was a new administration, McShane said, and they did things differently. Unable to keep up with an increased workload in the new job, McShane was laid off last summer. Honestly, I was relieved at first, McShane recalled. She had some savings built up, so she took a girls' trip to the Bahamas and figured the market could not be so terrible when she returned. Who could deny a woman with two master's degrees? Turned out, everyone could. It feels like you're not even given a chance, McShane said. You hand in a resume, and AI just rejects it immediately. More of their friends were facing similar fates, cast out because of shifting economic and cultural mores. Shakia Jackson, 45, had been the deputy director of the state's Office of Health at Equity, overseeing about 10 employees who set up translation services and established a center to bring healthcare to Latino communities. In 2023, Governor Sarah Huckabee Sanders, Republican, sent an order instructing her office to stop using the term Latinx, and then to remove pronouns from their email addresses. The phrase, pregnant people, was now offensive, and Jackson was asked to shut down a social media support group for breastfeeding black mothers. These changes were part of Sanders' efforts to cut DEI efforts from the government. The state renamed Jackson's department the Office of Health Disparities Elimination to get the word equity out of the title. Half of her staff was eliminated, and then in November 2025, the office shut down entirely. I grieved, Jackson told her friends, because we got to be two times better than anybody. We got to work twice as hard, get these degrees. We got to do all the things, but then they can just snap their fingers and throw you away like it's nothing. A fourth friend, Shamika Cooper, warned that the private sector did not seem much safer. Cooper had a master's of business administration, but she found herself laid off after working as a project manager at Blue Cross Blue Shield, which was trying to lower rising medical costs as the state kicked hundreds of thousands off Medicaid over the past 3 years. Cooper briefly found another job at a tech company before she was laid off there too in the summer of 2025. Since then, employers have consistently told Cooper that she was overqualified for a new job. She tried to get assistance from a career advisor who told her that she did not have any jobs that would meet her salary expectations. If I'm applying for the job, I need the job, Cooper recalled telling her. Meanwhile, employers told Mills, who has never been able to get a job using her master's degree, that she needed more experience. McShane was cycling through job listings so many times that they had started repeating themselves, even though those employers had rejected her because they said the jobs were already filled. That's happened to me too, Mills said. When you start seeing so many people in your circle, you wonder, what is it, Cooper said. Hours after McShane and Mills applied for the $16.61 job at the airport, the four women met in McShane's apartment building to provide each other as many mm-hmms and it's all rights as they needed to stay motivated. The building had large glass windows and Art Deco-style posters on its walls, a gym with a wall of treadmills, and a large pool out back with black and white pool chairs. Everyone says, how can I stay in a building this nice if I'm struggling? McShane told her friends. But if I try to move, they're going to run my credit, and it's suffering right now. I'd even leave Arkansas, but how can I leave? Every place is more expensive. I feel stuck. I hear you, girl, Mills responded. Four black women, nine higher education degrees among them, not one steady paycheck, all questioning everything. Cooper, who worked in insurance, was changing the lessons she once gave her children about success. Now I tell them, don't do things for the money, Cooper told her, friends, all of whom agreed. That's what I did. Look where I am. The hardest part for her had been limiting her middle child's college ambitions. An honor student, Cooper's daughter had hoped to go to a historically black college out of state, a mark of academic excellence in Arkansas. No more. In-state tuition was all their one-income household could afford. I feel she has to settle because I couldn't take care of it, Cooper said, fighting tears. Jackson, who once worked at the health department, held her hand, telling her it was okay to cry. She was going through it too, she said. After losing her job, she moved in with her aging parents. It helped her to save money, and she no longer could rely on the U.S. Agriculture Department loan she had been hoping to use to fix her water damage in her home. During the Doge cuts, Jackson said staff working at the local office got laid off. All aspects of her life were becoming more difficult. Depression is a stigma in our community, but I'm glad I have a therapist, Jackson said. She recommended antidepressants. McShane jumped in. My mama had to help me out. That's the thing I'm most embarrassed about, she said. I've never had to ask for anything. My family is used to me being the one taking care of things, to have me be that person. They were black women in the South carrying the history of being able to provide for their families, being the bedrocks of a community facing tumult. Mills grew up in Memphis, but the other three women had made their way to Little Rock from agricultural and rural small towns where the generations of black residents dreamed of moving out of the fields and into offices like the ones they had. But now these women found themselves cobbling together ways to make the modern math of everyday living work. They drove Ubers. Cooper and McShane made pacts with one another to substitute teach, even though the students they were rowdy and the buildings were sticky and the daily pay was $118. They tried to find the balance between cunning and compromise. Cooper heard she was overqualified so often that afterwards she left her private sector jobs that she was removing lines of experience from her resume. They all did. On certain applications, the women eliminated their master's degrees. When I was a hiring manager, all they needed was a high school diploma, and I saw a master's degree. I probably wouldn't hire them, McShane admitted. I guess it depends on the individual. I think God is teaching me how to be patient, Mills said. What's meant for us, it won't pass us by. About a week later, Mills got a job interview. The offer came via text message from a regional carrier for American Airlines. She made the first cut for the part-time customer service job. There were two interview slots, one at 9 a.m., one at 11 a.m. For a moment, Mills felt like a job would not pass her by. The text message suggested she dress casually, so she put on a black slacks, black flats, and a white T-shirt. She covered the blemishes on her face with a foundation by Urban Decay. Mills had chosen the 11 a.m. interview, and when she got to the airport, she walked to a large room right before the security checkpoint. She sat at a long table that was white among about 20 applicants and felt thankful she had come so far. This interview was just her fifth in 2 years. A representative in a blue uniform walked in and asked everyone to print their names on a blank sheet of paper. She would conduct group interviews, she said, but it would not be for the customer service position. That position, the agent told them, has already been filled. Still, the agent said there was another job opportunity that she wanted to discuss, and it offered the same pay. We need ramp agents, the agent said. They'd work outside on the tarmac, rain or shine. They'd clean planes. And despite it being a part-time position, they would have to come in at all hours as needed. We treat this job as if it's your primary job, Mills recalled the woman saying. If you have another job, if you're a caregiver, if you need to walk your dog at the same time every day, this is not the job for you. Mills stood up. This job was not the one for her. A job cleaning planes felt like a step too far, especially if the schedule was so unpredictable that she would not be able to devote time to finding a job that used her skill set. Respectfully, you can take my name off the list, Mills said. She walked up and took some deep breaths, trying to get over the wasted time. Mills called McShane to tell her about what had happened. McShane was also upset. She had gone to a 9 a.m. interview where she sat in the same room with 9 other applicants, all of them black women. The representatives didn't ask any questions about applicable experience or a challenge that they overcame or any other question they discussed on the podcast. Instead, the representative asked one question. If you could go anywhere in the world, where would it be? I told them Bali, McShane recalled. And that was it. The whole group interview took 20 minutes. What were they looking for? Was it your appearance? McShane asked. Because they never really interviewed us. Well, Mills tried to assure her. They said that they filled the position. Maybe you got it. Around midnight, an email dropped in McShane's mailbox. We've decided to go with another candidate, it read. The school year was ending, which meant McShane could not keep earning money as a substitute. The payments for her student loans seemed unceasing, and she did not know how much longer she could rely on her mother's help. I'm trying not to get into my head, McShane said. She wondered if she should get a doctorate degree to qualify for more jobs, but she was already $70,000 in debt and could no longer hold faith that education was the answer. I'm just not sure it was worth it all anymore, McShane reflected. I could I could go to get a game plan. Jackson was encouraging her friends to think more broadly about employment. After state officials dismantled her office, she swore she would never work for them again and started a consulting business. She encouraged others to do the same. More than 70 years after the Truman administration integrated the federal workforce, the women no longer deemed government work a tool to foster racial progress. Instead, they began to follow the practices of the generations of ambitious black people before, forced to figure things out when they were so often denied. All of us here right now, with all our skills and all our talent, we could do so much, Jackson said to others. She looked at Cooper, who had an MBA. Why are you not doing project management? Why are you not consulting? It's more of a fear of not being able to do something well, Cooper said. Several people have asked me why I'm not doing consulting, but it's more like, what would I do it in? How would I approach it? Where do I start? Jackson grabbed her hand. We can do it, Jackson said. Mills felt inspired when she went home and sat on her gray couch. She thought about her skills and talents and what brought her joy. She thought how her friends always complimented her on her makeup and asked for advice. Maybe I should just step into entrepreneurship and become a makeup artist, she said. What if that's the gift that God wanted me to use? I don't know how to do it for other people, but I can learn, she said. The first was coming up, and the familiar worries about paying bills began to overwhelm her. She looked at a door and saw an affirmation written in white cursive she had hung. Be your own kind of beautiful, it read. She had picked up her phone and texted an aunt who owned a hair salon. Thankful, she knew someone who could help. Next article. Dollar hits 13-month high as foreign investors overlook worries about Trump. The artificial intelligence boom is drawing new attention from overseas. Global investors this week drove the dollar to its highest value in more than a year as the appeal of the U.S. artificial intelligence boom and the prospect of higher interest rates eclipsed doubts about President Donald Trump's erratic policymaking. The greenback's more than 5% gain since the end of January has quieted, for now, the talk of the sell America trade that emerged following the president's April 2025 global tariffs announcement. At the time, financial markets spooked by Trump's plan for the highest import taxes since the 1930s, sent U.S. stocks, bonds, and currency sliding in an unusual trifecta of losses. Foreign investors remain wary of the unpredictable U.S. president, but eager to capitalize on the historic AI boom, they have piled into fast-growing technology stocks such as ASML Holding, a maker of semiconductor equipment that is up nearly 125% over the past year, and they've bought dollars to do so. New Federal Reserve Chairman Kevin Warsh fueled the dollar's rise this month by vowing to unambiguously curb inflation, reassuring markets at his public debut that he would ignore the president's demand for lower interest rates. With inflation still above the Fed's price stability target, rates may head higher, drawing in more foreign capital. You might hate the U.S. government, but if you love the opportunity presented by U.S. companies, you're going to come here, said Rebecca Patterson, former chief investment strategist for Bridgewater Associates, now with the Council on Foreign Relations. The revived dollar has reversed a portion of the 12% decline from its January 2025 peak under President Joe Biden to its low ebb in January of this year. The currency traded this week at its highest mark since May 2025. American tourists in Europe or Japan will find travel more affordable, but companies that depend on foreign markets, including technology giants such as Intel, Microsoft, and Qualcomm, could see earnings hit when they convert their overseas profits into dollars. U.S. exports, which have risen for four consecutive months, could also sag. The turnaround at the Fed is the biggest force driving the dollar rally. After the central bank cut its benchmark borrowing rate three times in the final months of 2025, investors began this year anticipating additional monetary easing. But the energy price shock from the Iran war, coupled with the effects of the tariffs and the surge in AI-related spending, aggravated inflation. Prices Excluding volatile food and energy costs, were up 3.4% in May from 1 year ago, according to the Fed's preferred inflation gauge. The Fed's policymaking committee made clear this month that after 5 years of above-target inflation, higher interest rates may be needed to cool off prices. 9 of the 18 members of the rate-setting Federal Open Market Committee projected at least one rate increase this year. Only one official forecast a cut. Foreign investors continue to invest in America in a pretty big way, said Adam Turnquist, chief technical strategist for LPL Financial. But certainly momentum now, I think, has more to do with the kind of definitive shift in monetary policy that we're seeing. Higher U.S. interest rates would mean more expensive mortgages and business loans for Americans, but they would deliver higher returns for investors, especially compared with what is available in other developed markets. The European Central Bank raised its main policy rate this month to 2.4%, while the Fed's benchmark holds in a range of 3.5% to 3.75%. Given the weak state of the euro area economy, which contracted by 0.2% in the first quarter, the ECB has little room to raise rates further, while a majority of investors expect a U.S. rate hike at the Fed's September meeting, according to CME Group's FedWatch, which tracks prices in the Fed futures market. The increasingly healthy U.S. economy is catnip for foreign investors. The Commerce Department last week said growth in the first 3 months of the year hit an annual 2.1% rate, up from its initial 1.6% estimate. The pace may be quickening, according to the Federal Reserve Bank of Atlanta, which forecasts a 2.5% rate for the April to June period. After a weak 2025, hiring has strengthened. Employers through the first 5 months of this year created an average of 114,000 jobs per month, more than 10 times last year's anemic pace, according to the Bureau of Labor Statistics. We've had very resilient economic data, so not only are we getting the hawkish Fed, but we've got what appears to be a re-strengthening of the U.S. economy, said Mark Chandler, chief market strategist for Bannockburn Capital Markets in New York. Some foreign markets this year, notably including Japan's Nikkei Index, have outperformed their U.S. counterparts, but U.S. stocks have a long history of outperformance. Over the past 20 years, an investor would have earned an annual return of 9% versus just 2.4% in the rest of the world, according to a J.P. Morgan asset and wealth management analysis. In a recent speech, Treasury Secretary Scott Bessent touted the U.S. attributes that attract global capital: the deepest, most dynamic markets, the preeminent role of our dollar, and an ecosystem of innovation that has pushed the boundaries of the possible for 2.5 centuries. The broad Sell America trade, which Bessent derided earlier this year as a false narrative, faded as Trump dialed back his most extreme tariff plans and backed off his threats to the central bank's independence, and U.S. short-term rates began rising. In a sign of the dollar's endurance, its use as a global payments currency has actually increased since Trump unveiled his tariffs to 51% of all transactions, 49%, according to the Society for Worldwide Interbank Financial Telecommunication, which operates a secure financial messaging network. Yet even as foreign financial institutions and individual investors load up on dollars, global central banks are edging away. For the past 4 years, as geopolitical risk flared, including from an unpredictable United States, central banks seeking an alternative to the dollar purchased unusually large amounts of gold. As the price of gold roughly doubled over the past 2 years, the metal's share of central bank reserves topped that of U.S. Treasuries. Gold now accounts for 27% of the assets central banks use to backstop their currencies, compared with 22% held in U.S. government securities, the European Central Bank said this month. Since Russia's 2022 invasion of Ukraine, the heaviest buyers of gold have been located in areas facing the greatest conflict risk, including China, Poland, Turkey, and India, the ECB said. The embrace of gold is part of a slow shift from the dollar. Over the past 20 years, the greenback share of reserves has dropped to around 57% of the total for more than 66%, according to the International Monetary Fund. All the central banks are just saying, do I have too many dollar assets generally, given the risk around the U.S., Patterson said. Overseas anxieties about the disruptive U.S. administration were highlighted by the president's January demand for the U.S. to control Greenland, a NATO ally. But the dispute was shelved, and in hindsight, the episode marked the end of the dollar's relative decline. Foreign investors, however, are troubled by the deteriorating U.S. government fiscal situation. Since the 2020 pandemic, Washington has incurred unusually large amounts of red ink. The federal budget deficit for the current fiscal year is expected to exceed $1.8 trillion, or nearly 6% of the economy, a level historically seen only during war or financial crisis, according to the Congressional Budget Office. With the $31.6 trillion U.S. public debt now larger than the economy, Washington's annual interest bill hovers around $1 trillion. Some foreign investors worry that borrowers will demand higher returns, hurting the value of U.S. securities they own. Earlier this year, Akademiker Pension, a small Danish pension fund, sold its $100 million treasury holdings, citing worries over the U.S. public debt. The use by multiple presidents of punitive export controls and financial sanctions, plus emerging restrictions on the most advanced AI models, also has foreign governments reluctant to deepen their reliance on the United States. The dollar's recent rise, as a result, should be viewed with caution. Even though financial markets are reacting in the normal way that we would expect them to based on the fundamentals of the economy and interest rates, this is still not an accurate barometer that trust in the U.S. has been restored writ large, said Matt Swinehart, a managing director at Rock Creek Global Advisors in Washington. And that's all the time that we have for today. I hope you've enjoyed listening to the Washington Post on the Talking Information Center.
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2: 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Obituaries: All Agnes Michael, 88, passed away June 14, 2026. 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Published in Treasure Coast. Andrew Andy Brady. Andrew Andy Brady was one of those rare people who seemed woven into the fabric of Fort Pierce itself. To know Andy was to know a man who never met a stranger. He had a gift for making people feel welcome, whether they were lifelong residents, first-time visitors, veterans arriving at the Navy SEAL Museum, or friends gathering on North Beach to watch the waves roll in. His smile was easy, his stories were endless, and his love for the community he called home was unmistakable. For many years, Andy served as an ambassador for the National Navy UDT SEAL Museum, where he became one of the most familiar and beloved faces associated with the institution. He was passionate about the museum's mission, proud of the men whose stories it preserved, and dedicated to sharing that history with anyone willing to listen. Through his work, he touched countless lives and forged friendships that stretched far beyond Fort Pierce. He was a surfer at heart. He loved the ocean, the rhythm of the waves, and the special community that gathered along North Beach. Some of his happiest moments were spent among friends with sand on his feet, salt in the air, and a board nearby. The North Beach crowd wasn't just a group of friends to Andy, they were family. Andy loved Fort Pierce deeply. He knew its history, celebrated its people, and believed in its future. His place among the city's cherished characters was cemented when he was featured in Legendary Locals, a fitting recognition for someone who had become a legend in his own right. He leaves behind his wife, Linda Ergel Brady, sister-in-law, Kathy Ergel Pyle, niece, Kat Restrepo, and great-niece, Mia Ivanovich, along with countless friends whose lives were enriched by his kindness, humor, loyalty, and generosity of spirit. The measure of a life is not found in titles or accomplishments alone, but in the people who remember you when you're gone. By that measure, Andy lived an extraordinary life. His stories will continue to be told on North Beach, in the halls of the museum, and throughout the community he loved so much. Fort Pierce feels a little quieter without Andy Brady. But his legacy lives on in every friendship he made, every life he touched, and every person fortunate enough to call him a friend. Fair winds and following seas, Andy. We'll see you down the beach. In lieu of flowers, donations in Andrew's memory may be made to Best Friend Animal Sanctuary at www.bestfriends.org or the National Navy UDT Seal Museum, 3300 N Highway A1A, Fort Pierce, Florida, 34949. Services: a paddle out will be held on Saturday, June 20, 2026 at 10 a.m. at the Second Boardwalk on North Jetty, Fort Pierce. A memorial service will be held on Monday, June 22, 2026 at 10 a.m. at the Navy SEAL Museum, 3300 North A1A, Fort Pierce, Florida, 34949. Posted online on June 17, 2026, published in Treasure Coast. Edward McHugh. Edward Eddie McHugh, 94, passed away June 22, 2026. Survived by wife Deborah Watson, children Linda Gallen, Patricia Orlando, Kathy Urgley, and Edward McHugh, siblings Adelaide Quillen and Jerry McHugh. Predeceased by son Charles and brothers Robert and James McHugh. Posted online on June 25, 2026. Published in Treasure Coast. Elizabeth Brown McCullough. Elizabeth B. McCullough, 67, a prolific poet, songwriter, and musician, passed away on Saturday, May 30 in New York City. Third daughter of longtime residents of Vero Beach, Bruce and Jean McCullough, she was a student of the public school system. She was on the tennis team at Vero Beach High School and skipped her senior year to attend the University of the South, in Sewanee, Tennessee. In addition to her BA in psychology, she later received her MFA from the School of Visual Arts, in NYC. Out of college, she moved to Boston and began to photograph the world around her, while she worked at the Children's Museum. Later based in Athens, GA, she was active in the vibrant music scene and her portraits of musicians such as Michael Stipe of Ram, were published in Spin and Cream. She moved to NYC to earn her MFA from the School of Visual Arts. Always a poet, she turned the lens towards her own life experiences and began writing music. Her band, Alpha Cat, released four CDs, the latest, Venus Smile, released in 2024. She lived in the NYC area for her remaining years. She is survived by her three sisters, Olivia B. McCullough, Melissa McCullough, and Margaret Russell, and her nephews and nieces, Nathan Levin Aspenson, Zara Aspenson, Olivia Russell, and Robert Vance Russell. The family asks that you might remember her through a donation to the Bidawi Pet Adoption Center, 152 West 24th Street, New York, New York, 10011. Posted online on June 12, 2026. Published in Treasure Coast. Grace Evangeline Vange Smith Cesarotti, 93, passed away June 7, 2026. 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Published in Treasure Coast. Harold Haskew. Harold Haskew, age 87, formerly of Fort Pierce, Florida, and Milford, MI, beloved husband, father, grandfather, great-grandfather, brother, friend, engineer, sports fan, storyteller, and lifelong adventurer, passed away in Chelsea, Michigan. Full obituary, https://www.mitchellfuneral.com/obituary/Harold-Haskew. Posted online on June 20, 2026. Published in Treasure Coast. John Darlson. John Andreas Darlson, 84, primarily of Stuart, Florida, passed away peacefully on June 19, 2026. Born on March 14, 1942, in Newark, New Jersey, John was the only son of Andreas and Florence Darlson, Bowman. He spent his childhood mostly in Tewksbury Township, New Jersey. After moving to Florida in 1958, John graduated in 1960 from H.B. Plant High School in Tampa. He graduated from the University of Florida in 1964, where he was the student body treasurer, president of Phi Delta Theta Fraternity, a member of Florida Blue Key, and selected as a member of the school's Hall of Fame. John then graduated from UF's Levin College of Law in 1967 and moved to Washington, D.C., where he was a staff member to Congressman Paul Rogers for several years. After moving to Stuart in 1972, John ran a successful law practice and was very active in the local community for nearly three decades. He served as president of the Martin County Bar Association, president of the Stuart Chamber of Commerce, chairman of the I-95 Missing Link Task Force, and as the director of two different banks. Outside of his professional life, John coached his son's Little League baseball teams for several years, was an active member of St. Luke's and All Saints Episcopal Churches, an avid Florida Gator fan, and enjoyed golf, cars, and yard work. John is survived by his three adult children and five grandchildren. Posted online on June 27, 2026. Published in Treasure Coast. John Edward Chapman, 68, passed away June 12, 2026. 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Published in Treasure Coast. Mary L. Hirschberger, 85, passed away June 21, 2026. 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Posted online on June 22, 2026. Published in Treasure Coast. Michael Uber, 60, passed away June 16, 2026. 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Published in Treasure Coast. Norville Velmont Williams, 91, passed away June 25, 2026. 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Published in Treasure Coast. 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Posted online on June 12, 2026. Published in Treasure Coast. Richard L. Sanfratello, 83, passed away June 9, 2026. 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Posted online on June 12, 2026. Published in Treasure Coast. Richard Libby Sanfratello. Richard Libby Sanfratello, 83, of Jensen Beach, Florida, passed away on June 9, 2026 at Boca Raton Regional Hospital in Florida. Born on October 12, 1942, in Batavia, New York, he was the son of the late Thomas and Lucille Sanfratello. Richard was a graduate of Batavia High School. He went on to serve in the United States Air Force, where he trained in TOOL and AMP, DI. Following his military service, Richard worked in the TOOL and AMP, DI business until moving to Florida. After relocating, he built a long and successful career in real estate, working as a licensed real estate agent for more than 35 years. Richard cherished his family above all else. Although he made his home in Florida, Batavia, New York, remained close to his heart throughout his life. He looked forward to visits back home to reconnect with family and friends and to enjoy his favorite local foods. He is survived by his children, Nancy Doherty, Mark, of Stafford, New York, Tracy Radka, Sean, of Batavia, New York, Mary Beth Sanfratello of Jensen Beach, Florida, Rick Sanfratello of Jensen Beach, Florida, and John Sanfratello, Kelly, of North Chile, New York, and blessed with 16 grandchildren, 4 great-grandchildren, as well as many nieces and nephews whom he loved. He was predeceased by his brothers, David and Anthony Sanfratello. A celebration of life will be held at a later date at the convenience of the family. In lieu of flowers, memorial contributions may be made to the Wilmot Cancer Center in support of AML leukemia research and treatment. Posted online on June 14, 2026, published in Treasure Coast, Robert Austin Burson. Robert Austin Burson of Port St. Lucie, Florida, passed away peacefully on June 6, 2026, at Hospice of the Treasure Coast. Bob, as he was known by most, except the littles in his family who called him Bobby or OPA Bob, was a kind and gentle soul, a loving husband, a sentimental brother, uncle, and cousin, and a good friend to many, a true Southern gentleman. Bob was born in 1951 in Fort Myers, Florida, to Paul and Noma Burson. He was the youngest in a family six, and older sisters, Davin, Paula, and Cheryl frequently, and affectionately, of course, referred to him as the Little Prince. Bob was a true Florida boy, thriving in the Boy Scout campgrounds surrounding Lee County, with his father as the scout master of F.T. Myers Troop 18. Together they both remained active in scouting throughout their lifetimes. Bob often credited scouting with teaching him many of the life principles: loyalty, helpfulness, respect for others, and trustworthiness, he used in his everyday life. Always an avid Gator fan, Bob earned his BSBA with honors from the University of Florida in 1973, and his Juris Doctorate from UF's Holland Law Center in 1976. Bob was sworn into the Florida Bar in 1976 and just received the Florida Bar's 50 Years of Practice Award in June of 2026. Bob moved to Stewart in December of 1976 and was a partner in the Palm Beach County firm of Cromwell & Remsen, operating its Stewart office until 1982, when he opened his private practice in real estate law, estate planning and probate, and corporate and banking law, where he practiced until his passing. Bob was a board-certified real estate attorney with an AV rating for 32 years and was a member of the American Bar Association, the Martin County Bar Association, a charter member of the Real Property Council of Martin County, chairman and member of the Florida Bar Grievance Committee in the early 2000s, and a trustee of Attorney's Title Insurance Fund. While the law was his profession, Bob's true enthusiasm was saved for his community involvement, especially with the Kiwanis Club of Stewart, which he joined in 1979, serving as a board member, secretary, and as its president in 1985-86, lieutenant governor, state chairman for Kiwanis International Special Olympics, and founding sponsor of Action Club of Martin County for special needs adults. His favorite projects were Kiwanis Youth Park, Special Olympics, Saturdays with Santa, and most of all, pancakes and reading in the park. And he could always be found with his camera at any Kiwanis function, meeting, or event. In addition, Bob was a charter member and director, president, secretary, and board member for over 20 years of the Lyric Theater in Stewart. He was the clerk of session for the First Presbyterian Church of Port St. Lucie and charter director and president of Keep Martin Beautiful in the late 1990s. In his spare time, Bob was an active amateur photographer, and he assembled a large collection of old photography and video equipment over the last 50 years, which will be donated to a museum for future generations to enjoy. Of course, as an avid, or rabid, Gator fan, whether it was football, basketball, gymnastics, or swimming, Bob wore his UF Gator orange and blue proudly, and he was proudest of his big Gator blue truck, which he drove daily since 2006. Bob is survived by his high school sweetheart and wife of 52 years, Joe, two sisters, Paula, Greg, Robertson, and Cheryl, Michael, Field, his sister-in-law, Monique McCall, without whom the last few months would have been impossible in the operation of his office, his brother-in-law, Matt McCall, who was a constant source of support these past 6 months, his sisters-in-law Yvonne Rohaly and Pamela, Doug, Wedding, many nieces, nephews, and cousins, a special mention to all the littles as he called them, who sent him handmade cards and drawings to keep him going this past year, Gemma Rose Nolan, Maverick Nolan, and Spencer Shelton, Emmett Shelton, Jasper Shelton, and Dexter Shelton, and to Morgan, McCall, Nolan, Matthew McCall, and Tanya, Wedding, Shelton, the three now fully grown nieces and nephew who were so much a part of his everyday life, as they grew up in his day-to-day world and listened to his educational opportunities because they were his special children. The family would also like to extend a very special thank you to Dr. Cheryl Jordan of Stewart for her unwavering and loving care, and hours of dedication to Bob during his valiant battle with cancer. Bob loved his family, he loved his profession, he loved scouting, Kiwanis, photography, and his community. A memorial service will be held at Promenade on the River located at 2240 SE Veterans Memorial Parkway in Port St. Lucie, Florida, on Friday, July 17, 2026, at 10 a.m. In lieu of flowers, memorial donations may be made to the Kiwanis Club of Stewart Foundation, in memory of Bob Burson, P.O. Box 532 Stewart, Florida, 34995, to support a local community project in Bob's name, or to Hospice of the Treasure Coast. Posted online on June 12, 2026, published in Treasure Coast. William B. Boulos, 3 Bill Boulos, 77, passed away on June 10, 2026 at the Halifax Hospital in Daytona Beach, Florida. A celebration of life will be held on July 18, 2026 at 11 a.m. at Hazley Funeral Home, 3015 Okeechobee Road, Fort Pierce, Florida. His ashes will be interred at the White City Cemetery immediately following the service. An online guest book may be signed at www.hazleyfuneralhome.com. Posted online on June 24, 2026. Published in Treasure Coast. Opinion online. Friends, family meet at this Florida brewery for beer, pizza, memories. When TC Palm reporter Lori K. Blandford wants to hang out with family and friends, she meets them at Sailfish Brewing Co. in downtown Fort Pierce. The brewery is centrally located on the Treasure Coast, has a variety of beers and now cocktails, serves delicious bar food and is family friendly for all ages. But Sailfish also holds a special place in her heart as her hometown's first craft brewery. Question: how long have you been going there? Answer: Sailfish Brewing Co. originally opened April 6, 2013, on North 2nd Street in the historic Edgartown neighborhood. It was located in a little yellow house that was the former Harry Hill Photography Studio and later became Pierce Cider Works. As a Fort Pierce native who attended John Carroll Catholic High School with one of the brewery's founders, I was invited to a small soft opening the night before it opened to the public. I'll never forget that first Flounder Pounder DIPA, Double India Pale Ale, or my second one. After that, all I remember is grabbing fast food and going to bed by 10 p.m., which was early for someone in their 20s at the time. I had no idea how much my little brewery would grow, and I was honored to be there from the beginning. Q: what is special about this local establishment? A: Sailfish moved down the road in February 2017 to a larger, 25,000 square foot space in downtown Fort Pierce. The brewery went from a 3-barrel system to a 20-barrel system. My family, friends, and co-workers attended trivia night there on Thursdays for several years as a team before the coronavirus pandemic changed everything in 2020. We were so regular and so good that we would use our gift card winnings each week to buy our beers. Over the years, I've met new friends there, reunited with old ones, and even said goodbye to a family member at a memorial. Our longtime TC Palm team, the News Hounds, even took home one of our many first place trophies in the St. Lucie County Adult Spelling Bee in 2023 when the brewery hosted the annual event. Q. What sets it apart from other local establishments? A. The brewery didn't have food in its early years, so we would get Taco Dive delivered from

also added craft liquor and spirits to its drinks menu last year, simply to give more options to customers. As a beer lover recently turned cocktail fan, the addition couldn't have come at a better time for me. The Sailfish Punch hit the spot, but the seasonal drinks have been even better. It's one of the few places where my entire family, both adults and children, can meet for a meal and even enjoy some drinks. That's why it's been my favorite local watering hole for 13 years and counting. Lori K. Blandford is a breaking news reporter with TC Palm. Email her at lori.blandford@tcpalm.com. News/politics/elections online. 3 seats up for election in Florida on Indiantown Village Council. The Village of Indiantown, which incorporated as a municipality in western Martin County on December 31, 2017, has 5 council members. 3 seats, each carrying a 4-year term, are up for election in the August primary. Winners will be decided August 18. There are 3 candidates, including the incumbent, for each of seats 3 and 4, and 2 candidates, including the incumbent for seat 5. The newly seated council members will vote among themselves to select the mayor and vice mayor. Village council members are paid an annual stipend of $10,000. In addition to this base compensation, they are eligible to receive reimbursements and per diems for official business travel and conference attendance. Editor's note, TC Palm sent all qualifying candidates a questionnaire. Their responses are below. Election 2026, find all information for local elections here. This candidate did not return a questionnaire by deadline. This candidate did not submit a photo by deadline. This candidate did not return a questionnaire by deadline. This candidate did not return a questionnaire by deadline. Will Greenlee is a breaking news reporter for TC Palm. Follow Will on X at @OffTheBeatTweet or reach him by phone at 772-267-7926. Email him at will.greenlee@tcpalm.com. Former mayor of this Florida city seeks return to office. Former Stewart Mayor Merritt Matheson is running to regain his seat on the city commission while facing challenger Derek Ogden. Matheson lost a 2022 re-election bid to former Mayor Christopher Collins, who resigned from the City Commission earlier this year to run this year for a seat on the Martin County Commission. Matheson is known for helping to establish Martin County Forever, which educated voters on a 2024 sales tax that provides funds to conserve sensitive land in the county in perpetuity. Ogden is an entrepreneur and proud of building his business, which provides technology support for autism therapy companies. Editor's note, TC Palm sent all qualifying candidates a questionnaire. Their responses are below. Keith Burbank is TC Palm's watchdog reporter covering Martin County. He can be reached at keith.burbank@tcpalm.com. Sports Online. Atlanta Braves at San Francisco Giants. Odds, picks and predictions. The Atlanta Braves, 49-32, and San Francisco Giants, 34-48, close out their 3-game series in San Francisco, California, on Sunday. First pitch from Oracle Park is at 4:05 p.m. Eastern Time. Let's analyze MLB odds around the Braves versus Giants odds and make our expert MLB picks and predictions for the best bets. Season series, Giants lead 3-1. The Braves have lost 11 of their last 15 games. After winning the series opener March 1 Friday, they were shut out 5-0 Saturday. They mustered only 1 hit and 2 walks in 7 innings against Giants starter Logan Webb and didn't get a hit when the bullpen threw the final 2 innings. SP Bryce Elder gave up 5 runs in 4 innings, taking the loss. The Giants snapped a 2-game skid with the win. DH Rafael Devers homered twice and drove in 4 runs in the win. LHP Chris Sale vs. LHP Robbie Ray. Sale, 8-5, 2.14 ERA, makes his 15th start. He has a 1.05 whip, 2.3 BB/9 and 10.6 K/9 in 84 innings. Ray, 6-6, 3.70 ERA, makes his 16th start and 17th appearance. He has a 1.28 whip, 4.3 BB/9 and 8.2 K/9 in 87 2/3 innings.
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0: 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Giants 3, Braves 2. The Braves have scored 3 or fewer runs in 4 of their last 5 games. The Giants have won Ray's last 6 starts in a row, and he has allowed 1 or fewer runs in 3 of his last 4 outings, while the Braves have lost 2 of Sale's last 3 starts. They are 4-11 in their last 15 games. The Giants are 7-1 in the last 8 games in which they allowed 2 or fewer runs. Bet Giants, plus 135. The Giants are 15-16 ATS as home underdogs. The Braves are 20-14 ATS as away favorites, but they have lost outright 9 of their last 11 road games. Expecting a Giants win with plus odds on the ML, no need to bet them to cover at worse odds. Pass. Neither game in the series has reached 8 total runs. 6 of the Braves' last 8 games and 6 of the last 8 for the Giants have had totals of 7 or below. Bet under 7.5, minus 120. For more sports betting picks and tips, check out sportsbookwire.com and BetFTW. 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Los Angeles Dodgers at San Diego Padres. Odds, picks and predictions: the Los Angeles Dodgers, 53-30, and San Diego Padres, 43-38, meet in the Sunday finale of a 3-game NL West Series in San Diego, California. First pitch at Petco Park is slated for 4:10 p.m. Eastern Time. Let's analyze MLB odds around the Dodgers versus Padres odds and make our expert MLB picks and predictions for the best bets. Season series, Dodgers lead 3-2. Los Angeles is playing the 6th contest of what is scheduled as a 9-game road swing that rolls from Minneapolis to San Diego to Sacramento. The Dodgers have thus far split the 2 games in the series, both contests were routs. On Friday, San Diego won 7-1. LA bounced back with a 15-3 triumph Saturday. The Dodgers' 15 runs Saturday tied a season high. The Padres had a 4-game win streak halted with Saturday's loss. The Friars were tied with the Dodgers 1-1 before the visiting 9 piled up 9 runs in the top of the 6th inning. RHP Emmett Sheehan vs. RHP Michael King. Sheehan, 3-5, 5.32 ERA, is making his 15th start. He owns a 1.30 whip, 2.7 BB/9 and 10.1 K/9 in 67 2/3 innings. King, 5-6, 3.33 ERA, is making his 17th start. He has a 1.16 whip, 3.4 BB/9 and 7.6 K/9 in 92 innings. Provided by FanDuel Sportsbook. 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Sign up today. Dodgers 5, Padres 4. LA is 27-16 on the road. In their last 20 games against San Diego, the Dodgers have gone 14-6. In a stretch that opened with back-to-back losses to the Dodgers, the Padres are just 14-20 since May 19. The starters in this one both have expected ERA figures that tilt toward significant regression. Those regression trends would greatly favor Sheehan and work against King. Back the Dodgers, minus 142. No interest. Pass. The over has hit in 13 of LA's last 19 games and is 4-2 across the last 6 series meetings. Indicators here swing both ways. But the King fade is significant. He has benefited from a .252 batting average on balls in play, and in his 5 starts prior to his last he filed a shaky 6.41 ERA. A batter's breeze helping deep fly balls is in the weather forecast. The over 8, -105, is a slight lean. For more sports betting picks and tips, check out sportsbookwire.com and BetFTW. 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New York Yankees at Boston Red Sox odds, picks and predictions. The New York Yankees, 48-34, and Boston Red Sox, 35-46, close out a four-game series Sunday in Boston, Massachusetts. First pitch from Fenway Park is at 7:20 p.m. Eastern Time. NBC/Peacock. Let's analyze MLB odds around the Yankees versus Red Sox odds and make our expert MLB picks and predictions for the best bets. Season series, tied 4-4, the Yankees have lost 6 of their last 8 games and are 0-3 in the series, hoping to salvage the final game. They had only 3 hits in a 4-1 loss Saturday, their only run coming from CF Max Schumann's first home run of the year. SP Gerrit Cole allowed 4 runs on 7 hits, including 2 homers, in 5 1/3 innings, falling to 2-3. The Red Sox are 6-3 in their last 9 games and have won 3 games in a row. SP Jake Bennett allowed the 1 run on 3 hits and 2 walks in 6 1/3 innings. RP Aroldis Chapman pitched a scoreless 9th for his 16th save. DH Masataka Yoshida went 2-for-3 with a homer, and 2B Anthony Siegler also went deep. LHP Carlos Rodon vs. RHP Sonny Gray. Rodon, 4-2, 3.70 ERA, makes his 9th start. He has a 1.28 whip, 4.8 BB/9 and 10.0 K/9 in 41 1/3 innings. Gray, 9-1, 2.95 ERA, makes his 15th start. He has a 1.19 whip, 2.4 BB/9 and 7.8 K/9 in 76 1/3 innings. Provided by BetMGM Sportsbook, access USA Today Sports Scores and Sports Betting Odds Hub for a full list. 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Sign up today. Red Sox 4, Yankees 2. The Yankees have won Rodon's last 5 starts, although he has allowed 3 runs in each of his last 3 starts. The Yankees are 26-19 on the road, while the Red Sox are only 15-25 at home. But the Yankees are 0-6 in their last 6 games scoring 3 or fewer runs. Opponents have scored 3 or fewer runs in 4 of Gray's last 5 outings and in 9 of his last 13. They are 10-4 in his starts and 4-1 in his last 5. Bet Red Sox, -115. 8 of the Yankees' last 9 ATS losses were also outright defeats, while the last 13 covers for the Red Sox have been outright wins. With much better odds on the ML for the Red Sox to win, that is the route to go. Pass. 7 of the 8 meetings this season have had totals of 8 or below. 9 of Gray's starts have not surpassed 8 total runs. 5 of Boston's last 6 wins have not surpassed 8 runs. Bet under 8, -115. 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Miami Marlins at St. Louis Cardinals odds, picks and predictions. The Miami Marlins, 44-39, and St. Louis Cardinals, 42-38, tangle in the Sunday finale of a 3-game set in St. Louis, Missouri. The first pitch from Busch Stadium is slated for 2:15 p.m. Eastern Time. Let's analyze MLB odds around the Marlins versus Cardinals odds and make our expert MLB picks and predictions for the best bets. Season series, Marlins lead 4-1. Miami has outscored St. Louis 9-1 en route to taking the first 2 games of the series, 4-0 and 5-1, and the Marlins head into Sunday looking for a series sweep, their 5th straight win this week and their 4th consecutive triumph over the Redbirds. The Fish are 8-1 since June 17. The Cardinals went into the series having lost 2 in a row, so they will be looking to snap a 4-game losing skid in the series finale. The Redbirds are just 2-7 across their last 9 games. RHP Tyler Phillips vs RHP Kyle Leahy Phillips, 1-2, 3.09 ERA, is making his 6th start and 22nd appearance. He has a 1.37 whip, 4.6 BB/9 and 7.6 K/9 in 58 and 1/3 innings. Leahy, 5-4, 4.24 ERA, is making his 16th start. He has a 1.51 whip, 3.3 BB/9 and 7.3 K/9 in 76 and 1/3 IP in 15 starts. Provided by BetMGM Sportsbook. 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For decades, BHQ has been helping players just like you win. BHQ offers full season subscriptions. Sign up today. Cardinals 6, Marlins 4. Leahy has given the Cards 6-plus innings in back-to-back starts, and he's up against a Miami club that owns a .708 OPS when facing starters the third time around. That ranks in the league's bottom third. Miami has a fine 29-17 mark at home, but is 7 games under -.500, 15-22, on the road. And overall, the Marlins bullpen is one that figures to be too far out over its skis with a fine 3.35 ERA. That surface number has been buoyed by a .255 batting average on balls in play. Another BABIP indicator that stands out is a clutch hitting number for an otherwise solid Redbird batting attack. The Cards have been hampered by a .267 BABIP with runners in scoring position. Mix in some fade lean on Phillips, and St. Louis, -130, is worth a partial unit play. No interest, pass. Both offenses have some expected versus actual production comparisons bullish on a tilt toward more scoring. The Miami pitching gets some fade lean for this game, and both bullpens are less of an unknown in what marks the finale of the second Miami St. Louis series of the season. On a 90-degree Busch Stadium day with an outward breeze in the forecast, the over 9.5, -105, is a solid play. For more sports betting picks and tips, check out sportsbookwire.com and BetFTW. 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Seattle Mariners at Cleveland Guardians odds, picks and predictions. The Seattle Mariners, 42-42, and the Cleveland Guardians, 43-40, wrap up a 3-game series Sunday at Progressive Field in Cleveland, Ohio. First pitch is scheduled for 1:40 p.m. Eastern Time. Let's analyze MLB odds around the Mariners versus Guardians odds and make our expert MLB picks and predictions for the best bets. Season series, tied 3-3, the Guardians opened a 4-0 lead after 5.
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0: 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Obituaries: All Agnes Michael, 88, passed away June 14, 2026. Arrangements provided by All County Funeral Home and AMP, Crematory, Stewart. Posted online on June 20, 2026. Published in Treasure Coast. Andrew Andy Brady was one of those rare people who seemed woven into the fabric of Fort Pierce itself. To know Andy was to know a man who never met a stranger. He had a gift for making people feel welcome, whether they were lifelong residents, first-time visitors, veterans arriving at the Navy SEAL Museum, or friends gathering on North Beach to watch the waves roll in. His smile was easy, his stories were endless, and his love for the community he called home was unmistakable. For many years, Andy served as an ambassador for the National Navy UDT SEAL Museum, where he became one of the most familiar and beloved faces associated with the institution. He was passionate about the museum's mission, proud of the men whose stories it preserved, and dedicated to sharing that history with anyone willing to listen. Through his work, he touched countless lives and forged friendships that stretched far beyond Fort Pierce. He was a surfer at heart. He loved the ocean, the rhythm of the waves, and the special community that gathered along North Beach. Some of his happiest moments were spent among friends with sand on his feet, salt in the air, and a board nearby. The North Beach crowd wasn't just a group of friends to Andy, they were family. Andy loved Fort Pierce deeply. He knew its history, celebrated its people, and believed in its future. His place among the city's cherished characters was cemented when he was featured in Legendary Locals, a fitting recognition for someone who had become a legend in his own right. He leaves behind his wife, Linda Ergel Brady, sister-in-law, Kathy Ergel Pyle, niece, Kat Restrepo, and great-niece, Mia Ivanovich, along with countless friends whose lives were enriched by his kindness, humor, loyalty, and generosity of spirit. The measure of a life is not found in titles or accomplishments alone, but in the people who remember you when you're gone. By that measure, Andy lived an extraordinary life. His stories will continue to be told on North Beach, in the halls of the museum, and throughout the community he loved so much. Fort Pierce feels a little quieter without Andy Brady. But his legacy lives on in every friendship he made, every life he touched, and every person fortunate enough to call him a friend. Fair winds and following seas, Andy. We'll see you down the beach. In lieu of flowers, donations in Andrew's memory may be made to Best Friend Animal Sanctuary at www.bestfriends.org or the National Navy UDT SEAL Museum, 3300N Highway A1A, Fort Pierce, Florida, 34949. Services: a paddle out will be held on Saturday, June 20, 2026 at 10 a.m. at the Second Boardwalk on North Jetty, Fort Pierce. A memorial service will be held on Monday, June 22, 2026 at 10 a.m. at the Navy SEAL Museum, 3300 North A1A, Fort Pierce, Florida, 34949. Posted online on June 17, 2026, published in Treasure Coast. Edward McHugh. Edward Eddie McHugh, 94, passed away June 22, 2026. Survived by wife Deborah Watson, children Linda Gallen, Patricia Orlando, Kathy Urgley, and Edward McHugh, siblings Adelaide Quillen and Jerry McHugh. Predeceased by son Charles and brothers Robert and James McHugh. Posted online on June 25, 2026. Published in Treasure Coast. Elizabeth Brown McCullough. Elizabeth B. McCullough, 67, a prolific poet, songwriter, and musician, passed away on Saturday, May 30 in New York City. Third daughter of longtime residents of Vero Beach, Bruce and Jean McCullough, she was a student of the public school system. She was on the tennis team at Vero Beach High School and skipped her senior year to attend the University of the South, in Sewanee, Tennessee. In addition to her BA in psychology, she later received her MFA from the School of Visual Arts, in NYC. Out of college, she moved to Boston and began to photograph the world around her, while she worked at the Children's Museum. Later based in Athens, GA, she was active in the vibrant music scene and her portraits of musicians such as Michael Stipe of Ram, were published in Spin and Cream. She moved to NYC to earn her MFA from the School of Visual Arts. Always a poet, she turned the lens towards her own life experiences and began writing music. Her band, Alpha Cat, released 4 CDs, the latest, Venus Smile, released in 2024. She lived in the NYC area for her remaining years. She is survived by her 3 sisters, Olivia B. McCullough, Melissa McCullough, and Margaret Russell and her nephews and nieces, Nathan Levin Aspenson, Zara Aspenson, Olivia Russell and Robert Vance Russell. The family asks that you might remember her through a donation to the Bidawi Pet Adoption Center, 152 West 24th Street, New York, New York, 10011. Posted online on June 12, 2026, published in Treasure Coast. Grace Evangeline Vange Smith Cesarotti, 93, passed away June 7, 2026. 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Harold Haskew. Harold Haskew, age 87, formerly of Fort Pierce, Florida, and Milford, MI, beloved husband, father, grandfather, great-grandfather, brother, friend, engineer, sports fan, storyteller, and lifelong adventurer, passed away in Chelsea, Michigan. Full obituary, https://www.mitchellfuneral.com/obituary/Harold-Haskew. Posted online on June 20, 2026, published in Treasure Coast. John Darlson. John Andreas Darlson, 84, primarily of Stuart, Florida, passed away peacefully on June 19, 2026. Born on March 14, 1942, in Newark, New Jersey, John was the only son of Andreas and Florence Darlson, Bowman. He spent his childhood mostly in Tewksbury Township, New Jersey. After moving to Florida in 1958, John graduated in 1960 from H.B. Plant High School in Tampa. He graduated from the University of Florida in 1964, where he was the student body treasurer, president of Phi Delta Theta Fraternity, a member of Florida Blue Key, and selected as a member of the school's Hall of Fame. John then graduated from UF's Levin College of Law in 1967 and moved to Washington, D.C., where he was a staff member to Congressman Paul Rogers for several years. After moving to Stuart in 1972, John ran a successful law practice and was very active in the local community for nearly three decades. He served as president of the Martin County Bar Association, president of the Stuart Chamber of Commerce, chairman of the I-95 Missing Link Task Force, and as the director of two different banks. Outside of his professional life, John coached his son's Little League baseball teams for several years, was an active member of St. Luke's and All Saints Episcopal Churches, an avid Florida Gator fan, and enjoyed golf, cars, and yard work. John is survived by his three adult children and five grandchildren. Posted online on June 27, 2026, published in Treasure Coast. John Edward Chapman, 68, passed away June 12, 2026. 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Posted online on June 16, 2026, published in Treasure Coast. Mary L. Hirschberger, 85, passed away June 21, 2026. 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Posted online on June 22, 2026, published in Treasure Coast. Michael Uber, 60, passed away June 16, 2026. 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Norval Velmont Williams, 91, passed away June 25, 2026. Arrangements provided by All County Funeral Home and AMP, Crematory, Stuart. Posted online on June 25, 2026, published in Treasure Coast. Richard Sidorek, 89, passed away June 11, 2025. 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Posted online on June 12, 2026, published in Treasure Coast. Richard L. Sanfratello, 83, passed away June 9, 2026. Arrangements provided by All County Funeral Home and AMP, Crematory, Stuart. posted online on June 12, 2026, published in Treasure Coast. Richard Libby Sanfratello. Richard Libby Sanfratello, 83, of Jensen Beach, Florida, passed away on June 9, 2026 at Boca Raton Regional Hospital in Florida. Born on October 12, 1942, in Batavia, New York, he was the son of the late Thomas and Lucille Sanfratello. Richard was a graduate of Batavia High School. He went on to serve in the United States Air Force, where he trained in tool and amp, die. Following his military service, Richard worked in the tool and amp, die business until moving to Florida. After relocating, he built a long and successful career in real estate, working as a licensed real estate agent for more than 35 years. Richard cherished his family above all else. Although he made his home in Florida, Batavia, New York, remained close to his heart throughout his life. He looked forward to visits back home to reconnect with family and friends and to enjoy his favorite local foods. He is survived by his children, Nancy Doherty, Mark, of Stafford, New York, Tracy Radka, Sean, of Batavia, New York, Mary Beth Sanfratello of Jensen Beach, Florida, Rick Sanfratello of Jensen Beach, Florida, and John Sanfratello, Kelly, of North Chile, New York, and blessed with 16 grandchildren, 4 great-grandchildren, as well as many nieces and nephews whom he loved. He was predeceased by his brothers, David and Anthony Sanfratello. A celebration of life will be held at a later date at the convenience of the family. In lieu of flowers, memorial contributions may be made to the Wilmot Cancer Center in support of AML leukemia research and treatment. Posted online on June 14, 2026, published in Treasure Coast. Robert Austin Burson. Robert Austin Burson of Port St. Lucie, Florida, passed away peacefully on June 6, 2026, at Hospice of the Treasure Coast. Bob, as he was known by most, except the littles in his family who called him Bobby or OPA Bob, was a kind and gentle soul, a loving husband, a sentimental brother, uncle, and cousin, and a good friend to many, a true Southern gentleman. Bob was born in 1951 in Fort Myers, Florida, to Paul and Noma Burson. He was the youngest in a family 6, and older sisters, Davine, Paula, and Cheryl frequently, and affectionately, of course, referred to him as the Little Prince. Bob was a true Florida boy, thriving in the Boy Scout campground surrounding Lee County, with his father as the scout master of F.T. Myers Troop 18. Together they both remained active in scouting throughout their lifetimes. Bob often credited scouting with teaching him many of the life principles: loyalty, helpfulness, respect for others, and trustworthiness, he used in his everyday life. Always an avid Gator fan, Bob earned his BSBA with honors from the University of Florida in 1973, and his Juris Doctorate from UF's Holland Law Center in 1976. Bob was sworn into the Florida Bar in 1976 and just received the Florida Bar's 50 Years of Practice Award in June of 2026. Bob moved to Stewart in December of 1976 and was a partner in the Palm Beach County firm of Cromwell & Remsen, operating its Stewart office until 1982, when he opened his private practice in real estate law, estate planning and probate, and corporate and banking law, where he practiced until his passing. Bob was a board-certified real estate attorney with an AV rating for 32 years and was a member of the American Bar Association, the Martin County Bar Association, a charter member of the Real Property Council of Martin County, chairman and member of the Florida Bar Grievance Committee in the early 2000s, and a trustee of Attorney's Title Insurance Fund. While the law was his profession, Bob's true enthusiasm was saved for his community involvement, especially with the Kiwanis Club of Stewart, which he joined in 1979, serving as a board member, secretary, and as its president in 1985-86. Lieutenant Governor, State Chairman for Kiwanis International Special Olympics, and founding sponsor of Action Club of Martin County for Special Needs Adults. His favorite projects were Kiwanis Youth Park, Special Olympics, Saturdays with Santa, and most of all, pancakes and reading in the park. And, he could always be found with his camera at any Kiwanis function, meeting, or event. In addition, Bob was a charter member and director, president, secretary, and board member for over 20 years of the Lyric Theatre in Stewart. He was the clerk of session for the First Presbyterian Church of Port St. Lucie and charter director and president of Keep Martin Beautiful in the late 1990s. In his spare time, Bob was an active amateur photographer and he assembled a large collection of old photography and video equipment over the last 50 years, which will be donated to a museum for future generations to enjoy. Of course, as an avid, or rabid, Gator fan, whether it was football, basketball, gymnastics, or swimming, Bob wore his UF Gator orange and blue proudly, and he was proudest of his big Gator blue truck, which he drove daily since 2006. Bob is survived by his high school sweetheart and wife of 52 years, Joe, two sisters, Paula, Greg, Robertson, and Cheryl, Michael, Field, his sister-in-law, Monique McCall, without whom the last few months would have been impossible in the operation of his office, his brother-in-law, Matt McCall, who was a constant source of support these past 6 months, his sisters-in-law Yvonne Rohaley and Pamela, Doug, wedding, many nieces, nephews, and cousins, a special mention to all the littles as he called them, who sent him handmade cards and drawings to keep him going this past year, Gemma Rose Nolan, Maverick Nolan, and Spencer Shelton, Emmett Shelton, Jasper Shelton, and Dexter Shelton, and to Morgan, McCall, Nolan, Matthew McCall, and Tanya, wedding, Shelton, the three now fully grown nieces and nephew who were so much a part of his everyday life, as they grew up in his day-to-day world and listened to his educational opportunities because they were his special children. The family would also like to extend a very special thank you to Dr. Cheryl Jordan of Stewart for her unwavering and loving care, and hours of dedication to Bob during his valiant battle with cancer. Bob loved his family, he loved his profession, he loved scouting, Kiwanis, photography, and his community. A memorial service will be held at Promenade on the River located at 2240 SE Veterans Memorial Parkway in Port St. Lucie, Florida, on Friday, July 17, 2026, at 10 a.m. In lieu of flowers, memorial donations may be made to the Kiwanis Club of Stewart Foundation, in memory of Bob Burson, P.O. Box 532 Stewart, Florida, 34995, to support a local community project in Bob's name, or to Hospice of the Treasure Coast. Posted online on June 12, 2026, published in Treasure Coast. William B. Boulos, 3 Bill Boulos, 77, passed away on June 10, 2026 at the Halifax Hospital in Daytona Beach, Florida. A celebration of life will be held on July 18, 2026 at 11 a.m. at Hazley Funeral Home, 3015 Okeechobee Road, Fort Pierce, Florida. His ashes will be interred at the White City Cemetery immediately following the service. An online guest book may be signed at www.hazleyfuneralhome.com. Posted online on June 24, 2026. Published in Treasure Coast. Indian River Online. 10 Best Florida Restaurants in Summer. Now that tourist season is over, now that most tourists have gone home, it's time to take advantage of Treasure Coast restaurants being less crowded this time of year. During the summer season, locals may be able to slip in without reservations or waiting in line for a table. Here are some of our favorites in Martin, St. Lucie, and Indian River counties. Casey Steele founded Casey's Place in 1981. The small outdoor dining patio with walk-up window service is at Cardinal Drive and Azalea Lane, next to the post office and near the intersection of A1A and Beachland Boulevard. It's a deli, grill, and hot or cold sandwich shop with a breakfast and lunch menu. Read our review and our recommendation. Chuck's Seafood Restaurant opened in Fort Pierce on the Indian River Lagoon in 1961. Chuck and Elodie Tabor opened the restaurant using the old Florida recipes they developed in the 1940s for its famous fried shrimp. Peter Angelos took over in 1984 and expanded the outdoor seating area and added live music. Read our review. Blackfin's relaxed, tropical atmosphere makes customers feel like they're on vacation, even if they're close to home. The restaurant feels open with comfortable wooden booths, tables, and chairs, with the east side open to the river. Plastic flaps affix in inclement weather. A large wooden bar is central to the restaurant, but family members of all ages are still allowed to dine at any time. Read our recommendation. Bobby's Restaurant and Amp Lounge in Vero Beach serves American comfort food on the beach. The lively bar serves a full wine list and cocktail menu. The restaurant also hosts dance nights for patrons who want to have a drink with a little two-step involved. The food menu has prime rib, steak, grouper, ribs, scallops, French dip and French onion soup. Fred Ayers III originally opened Conchi Joe Seafood in 1979 in West Palm Beach. He relocated the restaurant and bar to its current spot on the Indian River Lagoon in Jensen Beach in 1983. It previously had been home of Seymour's Dine and Amp, Dance, dating back to the 1930s. The new restaurant had the area's first authentic Seminole chicky hut and bar. In 1987, Conchi's expanded by adding another chicky dining room and enclosing the indoor lounge complete with a mahogany bar. After Ayers died in 2016, son Frederick Fritz Ayers took over Conchi Joe's, as well as Dolphin Bar, and opened Stringer's Tavern and Amp, Oyster Bar. Conchi Joe's expanded its restaurant again in 2025. Read the full story. Bob and Jan Trudel, who first opened Jan's Place in a different location in 1993, moved the restaurant and bakery to the Indian River Lagoon end of Jensen Beach Boulevard in 2009. They since have passed the torch to their son, Matt. The family-style restaurant's scratch kitchen turns out big portions of omelets, pancakes, waffles, French toast, sandwiches, salads and unique signature dishes. Rotating specials have included the cherry cheesecake French toast with challah bread, stuffed with a homemade filling and topped with graham cracker crumbles, as well as the English muffin breakfast pizza with sausage gravy, sausage patties, scrambled eggs and melted cheese. It's popular for breakfast, brunch, and lunch, so expect to wait for a table. Outdoor seating is available. Read our review. One of Vero Beach pioneer Waldo Sexton's historic landmarks, the restaurant opened on New Year's Eve in 1941 on a sand dune 200 yards from the Atlantic Ocean. The upscale, oceanfront steak and seafood restaurant offers indoor seating with an east-facing wall made of windows, offering diners a panoramic view of the ocean. It serves iconic seafood dishes such as jumbo lump crab cakes, Nova Scotia sea scallops, petite crab au gratin, salads, and sandwiches. Read our review. Sarah's Kitchen and Amp, bar focused on breakfast, lunch, and brunch opened its second location in Florida in May 2025 in the Shops at the Heart of Tradition, a strip mall anchored by an Aldi grocery store in Port St. Lucie. Owner Theodore Lena opened the 16-year-old restaurant's original location in Palm Beach Gardens in 2009. Its breakfast menu features savory eggs benedict, old-fashioned buttermilk pancakes, waffles, omelets and healthy options. 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Read our review. This versatile and historical restaurant is one of Jensen Beach's staples for many reasons. The building was once owned and operated by Frances Langford, an actress and singer known during the World War II era as America's Sweetheart. Back then, it was known as the Frances Langford Outrigger Resort. They serve Sunday brunch, southern food, and seafood platters. One popular dish that USA Today commentary editor Blake Fontenay recommends is the dolphin a la dolphin dish, which is made with dolphin fish, more commonly known as mahi-mahi. Read our review and recommendation. 12 A Buoy has been a staple of Fisherman's Wharf since owners Katie James and Owen Hartley opened the small seafood restaurant in 2009. It's described as a rustic dive with exceptional eats, highlighting lunch and dinner options from its small kitchen on paper menus. Popular appetizers include lobster mac and cheese and hanging extra thick-cut black pepper and maple glaze bacon. Menu favorites include fresh catch fish, raw bar options, fried shrimp, Florida Black Angus burgers and homemade desserts. 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Valeria Bartra is TC Palm's food reporter. 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Chloe doggedly dedicated to helping Florida hospital staff, patients Sebastian. For the past 3 months, 2-year-old Chloe has been reducing the stress levels of patients and employees alike at Orlando Health Sebastian River Hospital. The German Shepherd is the second dog in the hospital's pet therapy program, run by Orlando Health since the 1990s, Florida past, present, future linked to 250-year-old Words Opinion Editor's Note, in celebration of America's 250th birthday in 2026. TC Palm/Treasure Coast Newspapers takes a look throughout the year at some of our region's history and landmarks important to all of America. Watch as a rescued Florida brown pelican is released into the wild. A brown pelican admitted to Bush Wildlife Sanctuary in Jupiter May 30 for rehabilitation was returned to the wild June 23 at Humiston Beach Park on Ocean Drive in Vero Beach. The pelican was rescued after a resident saw a fishing line extending from the bird's mouth. The sanctuary's veterinary team found the bird to be severely underweight, lethargic, and suffering from a significant infection in one of its legs, according to a news release from the sanctuary. The bird had fully ingested the hook and fishing line, which the medical team surgically removed from the stomach. In addition to treating the effects of starvation, veterinarians did a specialized limb perfusion procedure to deliver high concentrations of medication directly to the infected leg while minimizing exposure to the rest of the body. This advanced technique helped target the infection and support the healing process, according to the news release. Brown pelicans are common in Florida. They frequently dive for fish, rest on docks, or nest in mangrove islands. Although they mainly feed on fish, some occasionally eat amphibians, crustaceans, and the eggs and nestlings of birds, according to the Florida Fish and Wildlife Conservation Commission. Kyla Jones is a visual journalist for TC Palm and Treasure Coast Newspapers. You can reach her at kayla.jones@tcpalm.com and can view some of her recent work here. Sports Online 2026 World Cup, Brazil vs. Japan odds, picks and predictions. Brazil and Japan meet Monday in a round of 32 World Cup match. Kickoff from NRG Stadium in Houston, Texas, is set for 1 p.m. Eastern Time, Fox. Let's analyze World Cup odds around Brazil vs. Japan and make our expert soccer picks and predictions. Brazil won Group C on goal differential. Brazil opened with a 1-1 draw against Morocco, and both nations finished 2-1 in group play, but Brazil was plus 6 in goal differential, while Morocco was plus 3. Brazil's next superstar, F. Vinicius Jr., netted 4 goals and 1 assist in 3 group play matches, while F. Matheus Cunha, who plays for Manchester United, had the team's other 3 goals. Brazil outscored its opponents 7-1, recording back-to-back 3-0 victories following the draw with Morocco. Japan placed second in Group F, playing to a 2-2 draw against table-topper Netherlands. It punished Tunisia 4-0 in its middle match and played to a 1-1 draw against Sweden, who also advanced to the round of 32, finishing third in the group. M. Daichi Kamada, who plays club soccer for Crystal Palace in England, and F. Ayase Ueda, who plays for Feyenoord Rotterdam, led Blue Samurais with 2 goals apiece in the group matches. Provided by BetMGM Sportsbook, access USA Today Sports Scores and Sports Betting Odds Hub for a full list. Lines last updated at 2:08 a.m. Eastern Time. Brazil 2, Japan 1. This should be a close match in the first half, perhaps even tied at the break. However, Brazil, -145, is just a little deeper and it has higher skilled punch up front with Junior and Cunha. Japan, +400, won't be able to match that quality. In the end, it might be closer than a lot of people think, but Seleção Canarinho, Brazil, should ease into the round of 16. Over 2.5, +110, is worth playing lightly, especially at plus money. Brazil could easily take care of the overall on its own, but it is fully expected that Japan will be able to get on the board at least once. In fact, playing yes, plus 100, both teams to score is worth a roll of the dice, too. For more soccer coverage, follow USA Today Sports. 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Germany and Paraguay square off in the 2026 FIFA World Cup round of 32 Monday. Kickoff from Gillette Stadium in Foxborough, Massachusetts, is set for 4:30 p.m. Eastern Time, Fox. Let's analyze World Cup odds around Germany vs. Paraguay and make our expert soccer picks and predictions. Germany opened its World Cup play with a bang, throttling Curaçao 7-1 behind two goals from star F. Kai Havertz. After those performances, things got a little tougher. Germany ended with a 2-1 win over Ivory Coast and a 2-1 loss to Ecuador. Germany played its style in the group stage, ending with 60% or greater possession in each match, and the number 12 team in the FIFA World Rankings won Group E. Paraguay barely snuck into the round of 32, ending as one of the top 8 third-place teams. It opened up in Group D with a tough task, facing the USMNT behind a roaring SoFi Stadium crowd and lost 4-1. Paraguay then beat Turkey 1-0 and drew Australia in its final group stage action 1-0 despite a 45th-minute red card shown to M. Miguel Almirón for covering his mouth during an altercation. Paraguay has jumped 4 spots to number 37 in the FIFA World Rankings. Provided by BetMGM Sportsbook, access USA Today Sports Scores and Sports Betting Odds Hub for a full list. Lines last updated at 12:03 a.m. Eastern Time. Germany 3, Paraguay 0. Bet Germany, victory by 2 plus goals, minus 105. Germany has the class to put on a show Monday evening. While Germany dominated opponents, for the most part, in its opening 3 games, Paraguay really struggled to get results. Against Turkey, which ended at the bottom of Group D, Paraguay won but allowed 32 shots and 2.17 expected goals. That wasn't a misnomer either, as it gave up 1.42 expected goals against the USMNT. For Germany, it wrapped up the group after its 2-1 win in its second game, so that loss to Ecuador isn't really of concern. It was picking up steam prior to the World Cup as well, having a 4-0 friendly win over Finland and a 2-1 friendly win over the USMNT. It can score quickly and should be able to with ease Monday. Bet over 2.5, minus 145. Germany topped this total in each of its group stage games and has scored at least 2 goals in 4 of its last 5 matches, including those 2 aforementioned friendlies. It has some real firepower in Havertz and F. Leroy Sane. Their defense has been porous as well, allowing a goal in each battle. For Paraguay, while it certainly should struggle to possess, it has scored in 5 of its last 6 games. Paraguay can capitalize on the right moments, and it wouldn't be shocking to see it get 1 or 2 of those. For more soccer coverage, follow USA Today Sports. 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Netherlands and Morocco square off in a heavyweight 2026 World Cup round of 32 battle Monday. Kickoff from Estadio BBVA in Guadalupe, Mexico, is set for 9 p.m. Eastern Time, Fox. Let's analyze World Cup odds around Netherlands vs. Morocco and make our expert soccer picks and predictions. The last time these two teams took the pitch was May 31, 2017, a 2-1 victory for Netherlands. It should come in with just as much confidence, having run through Group F. It opened its 2026 World Cup with a 2-2 draw against Japan, which also qualified for the round of 32. It then beat up on Sweden 5-1 and ended the group stage with a 3-1 victory over Tunisia. Sunderland F. Brian Brobbey has led Netherlands, tallying 3 goals so far this tournament. One of these 2 top 10 teams in the FIFA World Rankings will be going home. Morocco is ranked 6th, the Netherlands sitting 7th. Morocco drew Brazil 1-1 in its first Group C game before edging Scotland 1-0 and throttling Haiti 4-2. Despite tying Brazil in points, it was just plus 3 in goal difference compared to Brazil's plus 6, earning a second place finish. PSG Diakhrif Hakimi is the star of the show for Morocco and one of the best right backs in the world. Provided by BetMGM Sportsbook, access USA Today sports scores and sports betting odds hub for a full list. Lines last updated at 12:24 a.m. Eastern Time. Netherlands 1, Morocco 1 bet draw, plus 210. There's not a lot that separates these two sides. Both are competing at a high level and have quality talent all over the field. Morocco has been on this stage, having been to the semifinals 4 years ago and having won the African Championship. Netherlands, on paper, seems like the better side. De Virgil van Dijk is among the best centre-backs in the world, and with F. Memphis Depay and F. Cody Gakpo, it has high-end talent up front as well. However, Netherlands couldn't get a win over Japan despite holding a 1-0 and 2-1 lead. That's concerning, and its dominant efforts following that against weaker sides shouldn't give bettors comfort that it'll have its way with a quality Morocco side. Bet both teams to score in regular time, minus 118. While both sides have world-class defenders, Van Dijk and Hakimi can push the pace and punch in goals. There was no shortage of opportunities for either side during the group stage either. The Netherlands scored at least 2 goals in every game, while Morocco also got on the board in each contest. While it did end up putting 4 goals on Haiti, having allowed 2 was certainly an eye-popping feat for the Caribbean nation. Both teams like to score and expect some goals Monday night. For more soccer coverage, follow USA Today Sports. For more sports betting picks and tips, check out sportsbookwire.com and BetFTW. 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Dead period begins. The summer solstice came and passed June 21st. The longest day of the calendar year, and the final permissible one with regards to college football recruiting until the beginning of August. UCF wrapped up its final weekend of official visits modestly with just 2 prospects attending, but productively as both Rickards defensive back Tyler Walker Jr. and Venice punter James Reynolds announced their commitments via social media. That pushes the total number to 14 verbal commitments for Scott Frost and his staff in the 2027 cycle. Focus will shift from UCF's future toward the present in the coming months. The Knights are in the midst of off-season conditioning before heading to Arlington, Texas, next month for Big 12 Media Days and then opening training camp ahead of the September 3 home opener against Bethune-Cookman. With that in mind, here are 5 notes to recap the recent recruiting period for the Knights. It takes some time for a coaching staff to build, or rebuild, recruiting pipelines, especially in a state as desirable for football talent as Florida. But the Knights have done a far better job of identifying and securing Sunshine State targets to date than they did in 2026. Of UCF's current crop of commits, 11 hail from in-state high schools. For comparison, last year, only 7 of the Knights' 16 enrollees came from Florida, including its top-ranked target, Under Armour All-American wide receiver Tyron Horns from Sarasota's Booker High. According to 247 Sports, UCF's top 2 ranked recruits are based out of Polk County, Lake Wales wide receiver Kaney Elias Purdy and Lakeland Christian interior offensive lineman Ty Monsta OCA. Purdy topped 1,000 receiving yards as a junior for the Highlanders. Rivals is a bit more bullish about Jamal Robinson Jr. from Mater Academy Charter in Hialeah Gardens. The 6'2", 180-pounder averaged 18.6 yards per reception and scored 7 touchdowns in 10 games. UCF made a lasting impression on defensive tackle Akuanam Augustin and landed his verbal commitment despite three further official visits across the country. Augustin, a 6'4", 260-pound rising senior at Baron Collier in Naples, became the Knights' most recent commit on June 22. He chose UCF.
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1: 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Obituaries: All Agnes Michael, 88, passed away June 14, 2026. 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Posted online on June 20, 2026. Published in Treasure Coast. Andrew Andy Brady. Andrew Andy Brady was one of those rare people who seemed woven into the fabric of Fort Pierce itself. To know Andy was to know a man who never met a stranger. He had a gift for making people feel welcome, whether they were lifelong residents, first-time visitors, veterans arriving at the Navy SEAL Museum, or friends gathering on North Beach to watch the waves roll in. His smile was easy, his stories were endless, and his love for the community he called home was unmistakable. For many years, Andy served as an ambassador for the National Navy UDT SEAL Museum, where he became one of the most familiar and beloved faces associated with the institution. He was passionate about the museum's mission, proud of the men whose stories it preserved, and dedicated to sharing that history with anyone willing to listen. Through his work, he touched countless lives and forged friendships that stretched far beyond Fort Pierce. He was a surfer at heart. He loved the ocean, the rhythm of the waves, and the special community that gathered along North Beach. Some of his happiest moments were spent among friends with sand on his feet, salt in the air, and a board nearby. The North Beach crowd wasn't just a group of friends to Andy, they were family. Andy loved Fort Pierce deeply. He knew its history, celebrated its people, and believed in its future. His place among the city's cherished characters was cemented when he was featured in Legendary Locals, a fitting recognition for someone who had become a legend in his own right. He leaves behind his wife, Linda Ergel Brady, sister-in-law, Kathy Ergel Pyle, niece, Kat Restrepo, and great-niece, Mia Ivanovich, along with countless friends whose lives were enriched by his kindness, humor, loyalty, and generosity of spirit. The measure of a life is not found in titles or accomplishments alone, but in the people who remember you when you're gone. By that measure, Andy lived an extraordinary life. His stories will continue to be told on North Beach, in the halls of the museum, and throughout the community he loved so much. Fort Pierce feels a little quieter without Andy Brady. But his legacy lives on in every friendship he made, every life he touched, and every person fortunate enough to call him a friend. Fair winds and following seas, Andy. We'll see you down the beach. In lieu of flowers, donations in Andrew's memory may be made to Best Friend Animal Sanctuary at www.bestfriends.org or the National Navy UDT SEAL Museum, 3300 N Highway A1A, Fort Pierce, Florida, 34949. Services: A paddle out will be held on Saturday, June 20, 2026 at 10 a.m. at the Second Boardwalk on North Jetty, Fort Pierce. A memorial service will be held on Monday, June 22, 2026 at 10 a.m. at the Navy SEAL Museum, 3300 North A1A, Fort Pierce, Florida, 34949. Posted online on June 17, 2026. Published in Treasure Coast. Edward McHugh. Edward Eddie McHugh, 94, passed away June 22, 2026. Survived by wife Deborah Watson, children Linda Gallen, Patricia Orlando, Kathy Urgley, and Edward McHugh, siblings Adelaide Quillen and Jerry McHugh. Predeceased by son Charles and brothers Robert and James McHugh. Posted online on June 25, 2026. Published in Treasure Coast. Grace Evangeline Vange Smith Cesarotti, 93, passed away June 7, 2026. 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Harold Haskew. 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

0: age 87, formerly of Fort Pierce, Florida, and Milford, MI, beloved husband, father, grandfather, great-grandfather, brother, friend, engineer, sports fan, storyteller, and lifelong adventurer, passed away in Chelsea, Michigan. Full obituary, https://www.mitchellfuneral.com/obituary/Harold-Haskew. 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Published in Treasure Coast. James Shalakes. James Ronald Shalakes, 84, of Port St. Lucie, Florida and Edgartown, Massachusetts, passed away peacefully on Friday, June 26, 2026, on Martha S. Vineyard. He is survived by his loving wife of 60 years, Carol H. Shalakes, of Port St. Lucie, Florida and Edgartown, Massachusetts, his brother, David Shalakes, his son, Christopher Shalakes, and wife Kirsten, his daughter, Jessica Riley, and husband Raymond, and his cherished grandchildren, Christian, Jocelyn, Keegan, Isabel, and Hayden, who knew him as their beloved papa. Born July 17, 1941, in Detroit, Michigan, Ron enjoyed a long and successful career with Warner Lambert/Pfizer, retiring as vice president in 2000. He played a key role in bringing numerous life-saving drugs to market, a source of great pride throughout his life. All who knew Ron will remember his sharp wit and humor, his passion for all sports, especially the Detroit Lions and Michigan Wolverines, and his love of golf, which he enjoyed playing with family and friends. An accomplished artist, his paintings adorn the walls of their home and grace the covers of the family's annual Christmas cards. The family would like to thank Hospice and Palliative Care of Martha's Vineyard for their care and support, and in lieu of flowers, please send donations to 455 State Road PMB 244, Vineyard Haven, MA 02568. Posted online on June 29, 2026. Published in Treasure Coast. John Darlson. John Andreas Darlson, 84, primarily of Stuart, Florida, passed away peacefully on June 19, 2026. Born on March 14, 1942, in Newark, New Jersey, John was the only son of Andreas and Florence Darlson, Bowman. He spent his childhood mostly in Tewksbury Township, New Jersey. After moving to Florida in 1958, John graduated in 1960 from H.B. Plant High School in Tampa. He graduated from the University of Florida in 1964, where he was the student body treasurer, president of Phi Delta Theta Fraternity, a member of Florida Blue Key, and selected as a member of the school's Hall of Fame. John then graduated from UF's Levin College of Law in 1967 and moved to Washington, D.C., where he was a staff member to Congressman Paul Rogers for several years. After moving to Stuart in 1972, John ran a successful law practice and was very active in the local community for nearly three decades. He served as president of the Martin County Bar Association, president of the Stuart Chamber of Commerce, chairman of the I-95 Missing Link Task Force, and as the director of two different banks. Outside of his professional life, John coached his son's Little League baseball teams for several years, was an active member of St. Luke's and All Saints Episcopal Churches, an avid Florida Gator fan, and enjoyed golf, cars, and yard work. John is survived by his three adult children and five grandchildren. Posted online on June 27, 2026. Published in Treasure Coast. John Edward Chapman, 68, passed away June 12, 2026. 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Published in Treasure Coast. Joseph Alexander McChristian Jr., 84, passed away June 22, 2026. 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Posted online on June 29, 2026. Published in Treasure Coast. Mary L. Hirschberger, 85, passed away June 21, 2026. 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Posted online on June 22, 2026. Published in Treasure Coast. Michael Uber, 60, passed away June 16, 2026. 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Published in Treasure Coast Norval Velmont Williams 91, passed away June 25, 2026. 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Posted online on June 25, 2026. Published in Treasure Coast Richard Sidorik 89, passed away June 11, 2025. 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Posted online on June 12, 2026. Published in Treasure Coast Richard Libby Sanfratello. Richard Libby Sanfratello, 83, of Jensen Beach, Florida, passed away on June 9, 2026 at Boca Raton Regional Hospital in Florida. Born on October 12, 1942, in Batavia, New York, he was the son of the late Thomas and Lucille Sanfratello. Richard was a graduate of Batavia High School. He went on to serve in the United States Air Force, where he trained in TOOL and AMP, DI. Following his military service, Richard worked in the TOOL and AMP, DI business until moving to Florida. After relocating, he built a long and successful career in real estate, working as a licensed real estate agent for more than 35 years. Richard cherished his family above all else. Although he made his home in Florida, Batavia, New York, remained close to his heart throughout his life. He looked forward to visits back home to reconnect with family and friends and to enjoy his favorite local foods. He is survived by his children, Nancy Doherty, Mark, of Stafford, New York, Tracy Radka, Sean, of Batavia, New York, Mary Beth Sanfratello of Jensen Beach, Florida, Rick Sanfratello of Jensen Beach, Florida, and John Sanfratello, Kelly, of North Chile, New York, and blessed with 16 grandchildren, 4 great-grandchildren, as well as many nieces and nephews whom he loved. He was predeceased by his brothers, David and Anthony Sanfratello. A celebration of life will be held at a later date at the convenience of the family. In lieu of flowers, memorial contributions may be made to the Wilmot Cancer Center in support of AML leukemia research and treatment. Posted online on June 14, 2026. Published in Treasure Coast Robert Austin Burson. Robert Austin Burson of Port St. Lucie, Florida, passed away peacefully on June 6, 2026, at Hospice of the Treasure Coast. Bob, as he was known by most, except the littles in his family who called him Bobby or OPA Bob, was a kind and gentle soul, a loving husband, a sentimental brother, uncle, and cousin, and a good friend to many, a true Southern gentleman. Bob was born in 1951 in Fort Myers, Florida, to Paul and Noma Burson. He was the youngest in a family of 6, and older sisters, Davin, Paula, and Cheryl frequently, and affectionately, of course, referred to him as the Little Prince. Bob was a true Florida boy, thriving in the Boy Scout campgrounds surrounding Lee County, with his father as the Scout Master of F.T. Myers Troop 18. Together they both remained active in scouting throughout their lifetimes. Bob often credited scouting with teaching him many of the life principles: loyalty, helpfulness, respect for others, and trustworthiness, he used in his everyday life. Always an avid Gator fan, Bob earned his BSBA with honors from the University of Florida in 1973, and his Juris Doctorate from UF's Holland Law Center in 1976. Bob was sworn into the Florida Bar in 1976 and just received the Florida Bar's 50 Years of Practice Award in June of 2026. Bob moved to Stewart in December of 1976 and was a partner in the Palm Beach County firm of Cromwell & Remsen, operating its Stewart office until 1982, when he opened his private practice in real estate law, estate planning and probate, and corporate and banking law, where he practiced until his passing. Bob was a board-certified real estate attorney with an AV rating for 32 years and was a member of the American Bar Association, the Martin County Bar Association, a charter member of the Real Property Council of Martin County, chairman and member of the Florida Bar Grievance Committee in the early 2000s and a trustee of Attorney's Title Insurance Fund. While the law was his profession, Bob's true enthusiasm was saved for his community involvement, especially with the Kiwanis Club of Stewart, which he joined in 1979, serving as a board member, secretary, and as its president in 1985-86, lieutenant governor, state chairman for Kiwanis International Special Olympics, and founding sponsor of Action Club of Martin County for Special Needs Adults. His favorite projects were Kiwanis Youth Park, Special Olympics, Saturdays with Santa and most of all, pancakes and reading in the park. And he could always be found with his camera at any Kiwanis function, meeting, or event. In addition, Bob was a charter member and director, president, secretary, and board member for over 20 years of the Lyric Theater in Stewart. He was the clerk of session for the First Presbyterian Church of Port St. Lucie and charter director and president of Keep Martin Beautiful in the late 1990s. In his spare time, Bob was an active amateur photographer and he assembled a large collection of old photography and video equipment over the last 50 years, which will be donated to a museum for future generations to enjoy. Of course, as an avid, or rabid, Gator fan, whether it was football, basketball, gymnastics, or swimming, Bob wore his UF Gator orange and blue proudly, and he was proudest of his big Gator blue truck, which he drove daily since 2006. Bob is survived by his high school sweetheart and wife of 52 years, Jo, two sisters, Paula, Greg, Robertson, and Cheryl, Michael, Field, his sister-in-law, Monique McCall, without whom the last few months would have been impossible in the operation of his office, his brother-in-law, Matt McCall, who was a constant source of support these past 6 months, his sisters-in-law Yvonne Rohaley and Pamela, Doug, wedding, many nieces, nephews, and cousins, a special mention to all the littles as he called them, who sent him handmade cards and drawings to keep him going this past year, Gemma Rose Nolan, Maverick Nolan, and Spencer Shelton, Emmett Shelton, Jasper Shelton, and Dexter Shelton, and to Morgan, McCall, Nolan, Matthew McCall, and Tanya, wedding, Shelton, the three now fully grown nieces and nephew who were so much a part of his everyday life, as they grew up in his day-to-day world and listened to his educational opportunities because they were his special children. The family would also like to extend a very special thank you to Dr. Cheryl Jordan of Stewart for her unwavering and loving care, and hours of dedication to Bob during his valiant battle with cancer. Bob loved his family, he loved his profession, he loved scouting, Kiwanis, photography, and his community. A memorial service will be held at Promenade on the River located at 2240 SE Veterans Memorial Parkway in Port St. Lucie, Florida, on Friday, July 17, 2026, at 10 a.m. In lieu of flowers, memorial donations may be made to the Kiwanis Club of Stewart Foundation, in memory of Bob Burson, P.O. Box 532 Stewart, Florida, 34995, to support a local community project in Bob's name, or to Hospice of the Treasure Coast. Posted online on June 12, 2026, published in Treasure Coast. William B. Bulis, 3 Bill Bulis, 77, passed away on June 10, 2026 at the Halifax Hospital in Daytona Beach, Florida. A celebration of life will be held on July 18, 2026 at 11 a.m. at Hazley Funeral Home, 3015 Okeechobee Road, Fort Pierce, Florida. His ashes will be interred at the White City Cemetery immediately following the service. An online guest book may be signed at www.hazleyfuneralhome.com. Posted online on June 24, 2026. Published in Treasure Coast. 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The Treasure Coast is home to many unique restaurants, far too many to choose from. There are so many restaurants in the area to try, but it can be hard knowing where to start. Here are the TC Palm staff's recommendations for restaurants across St. Lucie, Martin, and Indian River counties. Olivia Franklin is TC Palm's trending reporter. You can contact her at olivia.franklin@tcpalm.com, 317-627-8048, or follow her on X at lib_5.2. Indian River County restaurants get perfect scores. You can use the database to search by county or by restaurant name. Florida's restaurant owners are not required to post restaurant inspection results where guests can see them. So every week, we provide that information for you. Condo prices fall in all but one Treasure Coast County as listings drop. Prices for condominiums and townhouses continue to slide downward across the Treasure Coast. Median sale price for condominiums and townhouses fell in St. Lucie and Martin counties in May from May 2025, according to a TC Palm analysis of local realtor data. In Indian River County, however, the median sale price increased by 22.7% from last year. Condo inventory is declining year over year, which will put upward pressure on prices, said Miami Realtors Plus Our World spokesperson Chris Umpier in a statement. The number of townhouses and condos on the market also is down in all three Treasure Coast counties compared to last year. Total inventory remains significantly below the pre-pandemic total, Umpier said. In April, prices fell in all three Treasure Coast counties. The median sale price for townhouses and condos fell in Martin and St. Lucie counties and rose in Indian River County in May, compared to last year. The number of townhouses and condo sales increased in all three Treasure Coast counties in May compared to last year. The number of townhouses and condos on the market decreased in all three Treasure Coast counties in May compared to last year. The benchmark for a balanced market favoring neither buyers nor sellers is 5.5 months of inventory. Anything higher is considered a buyer's market, and anything lower is a seller's market. All three Treasure Coast counties leaned less toward a buyer's market for townhouses and condos in May compared to last year. The median time between a seller listing their unit and signing a contract was longer in all three Treasure Coast counties in May compared to last year. Jack Randall is TC Palm's economy and real estate reporter. You can reach him at jack.randall@tcpalm.com. Fired Muslim prof sues Florida college despite apology. Reinstatement. A former Indian River State College professor filed a federal employment discrimination suit against the school and its president, alleging he was abruptly fired because he is Muslim. Florida County Heritage, turtles at risk. Election critical. Opinion. Every election year, we hear debates about growth, roads, housing, and taxes. Yet in Martin County, another issue deserves equal attention: the future of our environmental heritage. Our rivers, estuaries, beaches, wetlands, and native landscapes are more than scenery. They are the foundation of our quality of life and the reason many people choose to live here. They also represent a legacy of stewardship passed down by generations of residents who understood that protecting natural resources is essential to preserving the character of our community. Among those local champions was Ross Whittem, remembered by many as Martin County's Turtle Guy. Long before sea turtle conservation became widely recognized, he dedicated himself to protecting nesting beaches and educating the public about stewardship. His work reflected a simple truth: what we value, we must protect. That truth remains relevant today. Martin County faces increasing pressure from growth, development, and infrastructure expansion. The decisions made by local elected officials will shape our waterways, green spaces, wildlife habitats, and quality of life for decades to come. This is why local elections matter. Voters should ask every candidate, how will you protect water quality? How will you balance growth with conservation? How will you preserve the natural resources that make Martin County unique? These are not partisan questions. They are Martin County questions. Environmental stewardship is not about stopping progress. It is about ensuring that progress does not come at the expense of the very resources that define our community. The candidates may be on the ballot, but so is the future of Martin County's environmental heritage. Jessica Waltersdorf, Stewart as America celebrates its 250th, we as Americans have an opportunity to reflect not only on the birth of a nation but also on the diverse veterans who helped make that birth possible. The story of the American Revolution is told through the actions of famous founding fathers, but the struggle for independence involved diverse races, cultures, and nations whose contributions deserve recognition. Black people served on battlefields throughout the war, seeking liberty in a nation that had not yet extended freedom to all, some for the Continental Army, while others joined British forces after promises of freedom. Their service reminds us that ideals of liberty often exceeded the realities of the time. Native Americans faced difficult choices during the war. Many sought to protect homelands and sovereignty amid a conflict not of their making. Their experiences reveal that the Revolution affected far more than the 13 colonies. French soldiers played a role in securing the victory at Yorktown, often considered the war's turning point, achieved through a partnership between American and French forces. Hessians from Germany fought for Britain, many later became American settlers, contributing to the young republic. The 250th invites us to embrace a fuller understanding of our proud and national story. America's founding was not the achievement of a single group, but an effort involving people from different backgrounds united by freedom and independence. For families whose ancestors served from the Revolution to the Civil War, Reconstruction, World Wars, Vietnam, and today's military, the semi-quincentennial offers a chance to honor a continuing tradition of service. It reminds us that America's strength has always come from the contributions of many peoples. Today, let's celebrate the founders, diverse men and women whose sacrifices helped create and sustain the American experiment. Derrick Boyd Hankerson, Fort Pierce. Since our state's legislators have given the green light to something akin to Governor Ron DeSantis' proposed tax plan, I need to comment on the following. Many of our state's political leaders believe our state and local budgets are bloated. If that is fact, then they should be aiming at reducing the bloat, not eliminating property taxes. Reducing the bloat would give our leaders the option to reduce property taxes. Florida needs a 60% affirmative vote of votes cast to amend the state's constitution. I offer that a future amendment to Florida's constitution would state that the state's constitution can only be amended if 60% of all registered voters choose to decide on an amendment change, thus reducing the probability of low voter turnout allowing an amendment change, influenced by lobbyists, special interests, or a top-heavy loaded, one-party state legislature or registered voting public. On a positive note, allowing the proposed ballot summary to exceed 75 words is needed, though some critics say that oversimplifying amendments makes it easier to understand. I say nothing is easy, we do not need to dumb down, we need to smart up. Whatever next November's election results, we will not have the gift of instant replay, challenges, or back to the studio for an immediate change of call. Yes, we will get a chance to correct this property tax proposal if it does become real. However, economic, fiscal and social damage will be experienced as a result of inflation, low infrastructure, preventive maintenance, education, law, fire, library, and social service cuts. This damage will leave scars on our state's psyche. Let's think long-term, not short-term. This ill-advised tax plan needs more thought. The plan needs to be equitable for all. The plan needs to address taxpayer needs, and not the needs of political players. Ronald D. Roberts, Sebastian. It should be called the Jeffrey S. Epstein Memorial Ballroom. Maybe President Donald Trump will get Mexico to pay for it? It seems that any politician who makes an insider deal to get complete and permanent immunity for any IRS tax audits for himself, his family and his companies very well might be a tax dodger. But maybe I'm being cynical. Bill Wink, South Hutchinson Island. My husband and I have been so concerned about a young friend of ours who was scooped up by Martin County authorities and U.S. Immigration and Customs Enforcement, then sent to the horror of Alligator Alcatraz. Recently, we received a phone call from him. We are so relieved that he is still alive. He won't tell us about his treatment while held there, but stated that it was very unpleasant. He has been sent back to Guatemala after being here in the United States for decades. He worked as a landscaper for a local golf course, as so many immigrants have done for years and years, until these monsters were given the ultimate power to cage, maltreat, and detain our beloved immigrants. When you campaign on hate and malice as your main points and you are elected by those who approve of such unchristian-like behavior, then it's no surprise to witness these horrid deeds. You may comment these immigrants have broken the law and need to be punished. Okay. But what about the 34 felony convictions of our current president? He has suffered no punishment or retaliatory actions even though he continues to break our norms. He and his family are grifting huge dollars from our national coffers and yet there are still folks who glorify him. Of course, he has stated that he loves the uneducated. His Iran debacle is costing our country billions of dollars while he continues to lie about a peace settlement. If he hadn't torn up the previous agreement that was secured during the Honorable Obama administration, none of this idiotic business would even be happening. Wake up, America. Sharon E. Garland, Hope Sound joined the conversation. TC Palm is committed to publishing a diversity of opinions. 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Letters are subject to editing, must not exceed 300 words and must include your name, address and a daytime phone number to confirm the letter is for publication. We only publish names and cities with the letters. St. Lucie Online 3 St. Lucie County Restaurants gets perfect scores, 2 fail inspection. 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
2: Hello, this is Lynn, and I'll be reading today from the New York Times for Monday, June 29th, 2026. And the first article is, Trump cut a billion-dollar mining deal, his sons stand to profit. An agreement between the U.S. and Kazakhstan has given a group of American investors with ties to the president and the commerce secretary access to one of the world's largest untapped reserves of tungsten. By Paul Sohn and Eric Lipton. When Commerce Secretary Howard Lutnick met with Kazakhstan's president at the St. Regis Hotel last September in New York, President Trump jumped in by phone as the men sealed a deal on a top priority for Washington. During the call, Mr. Trump and his team won an agreement from the Kazakh leader to give a little-known American company access to one of the world's largest untapped reserves of tungsten, a metal that the United States desperately needs for the production of missile warheads, fighter jets, computer chips, and other critical goods. Ahead of the deal, the Trump administration approved preliminary applications for as much as $1.6 billion in federal financing for the American company, now called Kaz Resources, which plans to break ground on the project in rural Kazakhstan. It was not only Mr. Trump and Mr. Lutnick who saw an opportunity. Their sons were soon doing business with partners in a deal that their fathers were negotiating, continuing a pattern of self-enrichment in the second Trump administration that has few precedents in American history. Within weeks of the St. Regis negotiations, investors with a firm called Dominary Securities, which is housed at Trump Tower in New York and partly owned by the president's two eldest sons, Donald Trump Jr. and Eric Trump, joined with other partners to take a 20% stake in a corporate entity related to the Kazakhstan project. Around the same time, Cantor Fitzgerald, an investment company controlled by Mr. Lutnick's family and overseen by his sons, Brandon and Kyle Lutnick, helped one of the lead investors working with Dominary on the Kazakh deal raise $210 million in new capital for a related entity. Such rounds of fundraising typically net Cantor millions of dollars in fees. The Kazakh deal was ultimately signed on November 6th, 6 days after the investment involving the Trump sons and their partners, which was not publicly disclosed at the time. The arrangement is hardly an outlier. One or both families have financial ties to at least 14 companies that are actively working with the federal government on critical mining deals, including the Kazakhstan project, according to federal filings examined by the New York Times. All 14 of these companies have either benefited directly from offers of financial assistance from the Trump administration or have pending permit applications before the Commerce Department, which Mr. Lutnick oversees, the Times found. The total amount of federal funding that the Trump administration has provided or is considering providing to the companies exceeds $8.9 billion, according to public statements by the companies and federal government. This emboldened mixing of federal policymaking and personal business began shortly after Mr. Trump returned to office last year, when the Trump and Lutnick sons played a role in billions of dollars of cryptocurrency deals as the fathers helped set policies that supercharged the crypto industry. Now, the family's ethically tangled pursuit of profits is extending to the new arms race for critical minerals. These kinds of deals are a warning sign, said Representative Maxine Dexter of Oregon, the top Democrat on the House panel that investigates accusations of wrongdoing in the mining industry. Congress needs to make sure that taxpayer dollars are being used in the public's interest and not to benefit family members or those closely tied with the Trump administration, Ms. Dexter said in an interview. The White House and the Commerce Department, in separate statements, rejected any suggestion that the Trump administration was improperly mixing government actions with family business. The only special interest guiding the Trump administration's decision-making is the best interest of the American people, Kush Desai, a White House spokesman, said in a statement to the Times. Securing and reshoring America's critical supply chains has been a top priority for President Trump, and Secretary Lutnick, along with the rest of the administration, continue to take historic action to safeguard America's national and economic security. At the center of the Kazakhstan deal is an Australia-born rabbi named Pini Althaus, who moved to the United States years ago and set his sights on critical minerals. Mr. Althaus is the executive chairman of Kaz Resources and the related company that will mine the Kazakh tungsten deposit, and he remains a shareholder in another critical minerals firm he founded that secured up to $1.6 billion in Commerce Department financing this month. He has proved to be a savvy player, soliciting and receiving direct support from top-level federal officials, including Mr. Lutnick, in his efforts to secure deals. In a series of interviews, he said his discussions with the U.S. government about the tungsten deal started during the Biden administration and did not benefit from any political favors. Mr. Althaus said that in the weeks after the St. Regis meeting, he was approached by new investors, but that he had never met Mr. Trump's sons and did not know they were involved. He later came to learn about the Trump family's participation and understood how that might generate questions, he said. I can see how the optics might be disturbing to some people, Mr. Althaus said, but that's unfortunate because this company and this project goes way beyond any one president, let alone any family. Central Asia's promise. Past the herds of free-roaming horses, the abandoned skeleton of a Soviet worker village, and the rolling hills of a verdant Kazakh steppe are the giant water-filled craters at the center of the U.S. deal. Here, outside the village of Unrek, population 407, the little lakes mark the places where the Soviet Union dug holes to prospect for tungsten. With its exceptional hardness, density, and high melting point, tungsten became known as the war metal, with key uses in munitions, aviation, and weapons. The Soviet Union's collapse interrupted its plans for new mines in Kazakhstan, a former Soviet republic. Tungsten mining in the United States also petered out, with the last operating U.S. mine in Utah ceasing production about a decade ago. China came to dominate the global tungsten trade. But as Mr. Trump was returning to the White House, Beijing began restricting tungsten and other critical mineral exports, sending the benchmark price for the metal outside China surging sixfold in the past year. Mr. Trump and his aides responded by pushing through, with the help of Congress, a giant wave of federal funding to bankroll a new generation of U.S. mining firms. Since Mr. Trump returned to office, the federal government has given conditional or final approval to 60 critical minerals projects worldwide, backed by $18.6 billion in federal loans, loan guarantees, or other financing, according to a count in May by BMO Capital Markets, a leading bank in the sector. That is the largest amount in U.S. history, a bank executive said. The Pentagon and the Export-Import Bank, where Mr. Lutnick sits on the board, are among the federal agencies bankrolling the push. The moves have created a modern-day gold rush in the critical minerals industry, as startups seek to get a chunk of the federal largesse. For example, Donald Trump Jr. is a partner at another investment firm that last summer took a stake in a tiny startup mining company called Vulcan Elements. Months later, the company signed a nearly $700 million deal with the federal government to help finance the expansion of its production in North Carolina. The level of activity compared to, say, 2023 is like night and day, said Max Yerrill, a BMO vice president. It has been one of the hottest sectors. For Kazakh officials, such deals offer their landlocked nation a new calling card in foreign affairs and an entree with Mr. Trump. The country can produce and process 25 of the 60 commodities on the U.S. critical minerals list, according to Olshas Alibekov, a top official at Kazakhstan's Ministry of Industry and Construction. Kazakhstan is positioning itself as an important player in the global rare and rare earth metals market, said Nurlan Zakupov, the chief executive of the Kazakh Sovereign Wealth Fund, which owns the state mining company that is partnering with Kaz Resources on the tungsten project. That project will require a huge investment, which Mr. Althaus estimates will total about $650 million initially and $1.1 billion over the life of the project. According to his firm's own calculations, the tungsten there might be worth as much as $80 billion. His company could not make the project happen by itself. He needed the U.S. government to cut a deal with Kazakhstan at the highest levels and to pledge financing to make the math work. In return, the United States could get access to an estimated 12,000 metric tons of tungsten a year, about as much as is now imported annually. A New York deal. At the St. Regis Hotel that day in September 2025, President Kasym Jomart Tokayev of Kazakhstan was in the middle of a speed dating-like procession of meetings with executives from corporate giants like Citigroup, Amazon, and Chevron. Among Mr. Tokayev's corporate guests was Mr. Althaus, who was there to push Kazakhstan to approve the mining project. Mr. Lutnick had his own audience with the Kazakh president at the hotel that day. "You have great critical minerals that we can invest in together," the commerce secretary told Mr. Tokayev, according to a recording of parts of the meeting that the Kazakh leader posted on social media. Mr. Lutnick had made a number of moves over several months to help push along the deal. He sent a letter last year to Mr. Tokayev urging the country to give the contract to Mr. Althaus and his financial backers, telling them that the Trump administration fully supports the company, then known as Cove Cas, in its efforts. The Export-Import Bank and a second federal agency where Mr. Lutnick is also on the board, the U.S. International Development Finance Corporation, each issued letters of interest last summer to provide Mr. Althaus's firm with tentative financing for the project. Those loans together could be worth as much as $1.6 billion. By the time of the St. Regis meeting, Mr. Lutnick was closing in on securing Mr. Tokayev's agreement for the deal. That is when Mr. Trump called in. President Trump, Secretary Lutnick, and Secretary Rubio all personally got involved, said Mr. Althaus, who did not attend the closed-door meeting. Mr. Trump did the final negotiation with President Tokayev for this deal. Chinese bidders were also looking to get access to the Kazakh tungsten site, which is one reason Mr. Althaus needed help from the U.S. government. The final signing took place on November 6th during a high-profile summit in Washington, where Mr. Trump welcomed the five leaders of Central Asia and highlighted his interest in their critical minerals. Under the terms of the deal, Mr. Althaus's firm now owns 70% of the venture, and the Kazakh State Mining Company will own 30%. Investors involved in the Kazakh deal have several different business plans slated to benefit from Trump administration support, and that also do business with Cantor Fitzgerald. This month, for example, the Trump administration committed to provide up to $1.6 billion in financial support to USA Rare Earth, the other mining company Mr. Althaus founded and in which he remains a shareholder. That deal gives the Commerce Department 16 million shares of the company's stock. Cantor Fitzgerald separately earned millions of dollars in fees by helping USA Rare Earth in a series of deals since last year that ultimately raised $1.5 billion for the company. Cantor Fitzgerald, which Mr. Lutnick ran before he became Commerce Secretary, has long had a division that helps mining companies raise capital, but it has seen a surge in its business helping to launch or finance mining companies, especially those benefiting from Trump administration support. Democrats in Congress have called for an investigation into the proposed Commerce Department stake in the USA Rare Earth. They told Mr. Lutnick in a letter that it was the latest example of how official Commerce Department business has intersected with Cantor Fitzgerald's financial interests during your tenure. Even some Trump administration officials directly involved in the effort, who spoke to the Times on the condition of anonymity because they were not authorized to discuss the matter, said that they were disappointed to see the links between the Lutnick and the Trump families and the projects the government has proposed to help finance. A Cantor spokesman in a statement to the Times said the company's executives were not involved in discussions related to government funding on behalf of their mining industry clients. Cantor is a natural partner for companies raising capital to meet the growing demand for critical minerals, said the spokesman, Stan Neve. In a statement, the Commerce Department said that neither Lutnick nor anyone at the department had interacted with or had any discussions whatsoever with Cantor Fitzgerald regarding the rare earth minerals industry. It noted that Mr. Lutnick had sold his ownership stake in Cantor, a Trump stake. The Trump brothers' ties to the Kazakhstan deal started at their father's tower on Fifth Avenue in New York. That is where Dominary Securities, a small financial services firm, had set up its offices after Mr. Trump's first stint in the White House ended. Such proximity to the Trump organization's headquarters afforded Dominary executives the chance to form friendships and then business relationships with Mr. Trump's sons. That's how the relationship started and developed, Alan Evans, one of Dominary's business partners, said in an interview. After Mr. Trump returned to the White House, Dominary hired Donald Trump Jr. and Eric Trump as paid advisors. giving them stock now worth about $7 million, representing about 10% of the company's total shares. The firm launched an explicit effort to invest in companies aligned with the president's agenda, ranging from military drones to critical minerals. To carry out the Kazakh tungsten investment, Dominary relied on the sort of complex corporate maneuvering that is a hallmark of its deals. First, Dominary partnered with Paul E. Mann, a British investor and entrepreneur who more recently has also been looking to get into the critical minerals sector. Using a subsidiary of Mr. Mann's nuclear energy company, ASP Isotopes, the group of investors last summer bought a controlling amount of shares in a failing road construction firm called Skyline Builders. That might seem like an odd move, but they did so for a reason. Skyline is listed on the NASDAQ exchange, so the ASP subsidiary now controlled a publicly traded company. Dominary and the Trump sons joined this effort through what is known as a special purpose vehicle, which took a stake in Skyline, as was first reported by the Financial Times. The Trump sons have a second small interest in the deal through an investment they made directly in the ASP subsidiary late last year, according to Mr. Mann. In late September, the Trump administration secured the verbal agreement from the Kazakh government for the tungsten rights. That set their move into play. In October, Cantor Fitzgerald helped raise $210 million for ASP Isotopes. By October 31st, Skyline, now controlled by ASP, took a 20% stake in Mr. Althaus's Kazakhstan-focused corporate entity for $20 million. The former road-building company was suddenly in the mining business. 6 days later, the final deal with the Kazakh government was signed in Washington by Mr. Letnik. Mr. Mann, in an interview, insisted the money that Cantor raised for ASP Isotopes was not used in the mining deal. Nevertheless, Cantor, the investment firm overseen by Mr. Letnik's sons, was fundraising for Mr. Mann's company at the same time that its subsidiary was preparing to invest in a deal that Mr. Letnik was negotiating as Commerce Secretary. In December, Mr. Mann approached Mr. Althaus with a proposal for a maneuver known as a reverse merger, which would replace Skyline Builders on the NASDAQ exchange with a new entity known as Kaz Resources, Mr. Althaus said. The merger, which will essentially take the mining operation public, was announced in April. The listing will allow investors to profit on the Kazakhstan project by trading its stock before any tungsten comes out of the ground. U.S. government backing of such projects often pushes up the stock price, making money for early-stage investors who exit at the right time. As part of the merger, Skyline agreed to make about $50 million available for the Kazakh project beyond the original $20 million investment, Mr. Althaus said. Mr. Althaus said he needed the money from the merger to begin work on the Kazakhstan project. The merger still requires U.S. regulatory approval to close. Dominary did not respond to requests for comment. Eric Trump and Donald Trump Jr. said in separate statements that they were not involved in the specifics of the deal, with Eric Trump writing that he has always been a passive investor with absolutely no management role. Mr. Mann confirmed that Mr. Trump's sons have a financial interest in the deal, but he said he had not spoken to them or anyone in the Trump family about it. When you look at it, take a step back here. There's no conflict of interest here, Mr. Mann said, and it's certainly in the United States government's best interest to want to do this deal. He also said he did not pick Cantor to raise money for his company because Mr. Letnik is Commerce Secretary. Of course not, he said, adding, should Cantor exclude themselves from all deals in the mining sector? That's unfair on Cantor. Moving toward production. So far, none of the $1.6 billion in U.S. government financial support for the Kazakh mining project has come through, as it is subject to additional approvals, a Trump administration official said. Mr. Althaus's firm is undertaking a final feasibility study that will be reviewed. That does not mean that no one has made money. Federal filings suggest that both Cantor Fitzgerald, run by the Lutnicks, and Dominary Securities, partly owned by the Trumps, have earned fees for their work. They were both paid for their services, helping executives involved in this series of transactions to raise new capital. Mr. Althaus said he was now focused on moving the project toward production, which he hopes will begin by 2030, though there is pressure to speed up the timeline. If we had a door to knock on, so to speak, we would have, he said. We did this the hard way through advocacy. And the next article. Pride March caps joyous New York June, but anxiety tempers hope. The annual celebration on Sunday took place in a city where many in the LGBTQ community are optimistic about their local leaders, but face challenges from the Trump administration, by Liam Stack and Eliza Shapiro. A stream of ticker tape confetti marked the start on Sunday morning of the New York City Pride March, the jubilant and rainbow-bedecked celebration of the LGBTQ community that is one of the city's largest annual public events. Onlookers filled the sidewalks on dozens of blocks and craned their necks out of apartment windows on Fifth Ave just before noon on Sunday as the parade kicked off, with Governor Kathy Hochul holding a banner at the front of the march and Mayor Zohran Mamdani marching nearby. The parade, which commemorates the 1969 Stonewall riots, widely seen as the start of the modern LGBTQ rights movement, arrives during a season of optimism for New York that has bloomed against the backdrop of a more anxious national mood. New York City this June has been buoyed by a stretch of warm days after a brutally cold winter, along with the excitement of the Knicks NBA championship win and global soccer fans arriving for World Cup matches. But that brightness has been tempered by gathering storm clouds at the national level as the Trump administration continues to target LGBTQ people amid a decline in public support for same-sex marriage, gender transition, and homosexuality itself. Especially right now with the hardships going on in our country, it's important to be here and show our pride, said Sophia Rose, 19, an engineering student who was draped in a rainbow flag on Sunday morning. The New York City Pride March is the largest of its kind in the United States. Organizers estimate that it draws roughly 750,000 participants and 2 million spectators each year, and it is the marquee event of a series of Pride festivities held in the city throughout June. The event has always been equal parts celebration and protest, and advocates said that spirit was perhaps needed now more than ever. On Sunday afternoon, Gotham Cheer, an LGBTQ cheer group, prepared for a performance near the parade route. The group, which began as a few friends walking the route 9 years ago, has since become a 30-person act. "We are throwing people in the air above concrete. That's not an easy thing to do," said Philippe Hernandez, 55, a founder of the troupe. Members of Gotham Cheer said that they felt hopeful about New York City because of Mr. Mamdani and newly elected politicians who have championed the rights of marginalized people. "As a city, we are leading the way," said LaToya LaFleur, 45, another founder. "When you talk to people, friends, family, they say, what is going on in New York? The rest of the county is falling into the Middle Ages, and New York is powering forward." Sean Ebony Coleman, the founder and chief executive of Destination Tomorrow, an LGBTQ center in the Bronx, said the list of challenges for the community here and across the country was long. The retreat of corporate sponsors from Pride events for the second year in a row, a drumbeat of legal and rhetorical attacks from the White House, and concerns about physical safety, especially for transgender people. But, he said, all of that has shown us how resilient we are as a community. "We wanted to send a strong message that we're still here. We're not going anywhere, and we're going to party," Mr. Coleman said. the Trump administration has sought to end gender transition treatments for young people and has inundated healthcare systems across the country with investigations and threats to pull funding if they do not end their youth gender medicine programs. It has also mounted a campaign against diversity initiatives across the country, which led to a legal showdown this year over the fate of the Rainbow Pride flag at the

gender groups. Those include support for legalized same-sex marriage, which has fallen to 65% compared with a recent peak of 72% in 2023, but also more fundamental questions like whether Americans believe it is morally acceptable to be gay or transgender. The share of people who say homosexuality is morally acceptable has fallen to 64%, down from a peak of 71% in 2022. And the share who say it is acceptable to change one's gender has declined to 38% from a peak of 46% in 2021, according to Pew. New York City, long seen as a liberal bastion and safe haven for gay and transgender people, has not been insulated from those challenges. The Trump administration's drive to end transgender care for minors has met some success in New York, where at least one major healthcare system, NYU Langone Health, shut down its program after being targeted by the federal government. After NYU Langone and another hospital system, Mount Sinai, received subpoenas demanding identifying information and medical records about adolescent patients who had received gender transition care, a federal judge on Wednesday ordered the Department of Justice to stop seeking such information from city hospitals. Some parents, activists, and elected officials have accused NYU Langone of complying with a bigoted demand and abandoning its patients. In February, New York's Attorney General Letitia James warned hospitals that ending gender-affirming care for transgender young people could violate state anti-discrimination laws. In response, Mr. Mamdani on Friday said the city would spend $15 million to improve access to medical care for transgender young people and adults, including a call and text line to connect people with medical providers and direct funding for both medical care and research. He said the city would also start a pilot program to offer hormone therapy for adults at a public clinic in Queens this year. In healthcare, we don't discriminate against anyone, said Nino Delgado, 30, a nurse who marched on Sunday with the union representing the state's nurses. Last week, a coalition of LGBTQ groups and 20 previous grand marshals of the Pride March demanded that Heritage of Pride, which organizes the New York celebration, bar hospitals that have ended their transgender youth programs from participating in the festivities. Heritage of Pride said in response that it supported the rights of transgender youth, but that the contingents sent to the parade by hospitals were composed of employees from the organization's LGBTQ plus groups, not the leaders making system-wide decisions. There have been more symbolic battles, too. In April, the federal government agreed that a long-standing rainbow pride flag could fly at the Stonewall National Monument in Manhattan after the Trump administration had ordered it removed earlier in the year. The flag's removal from the monument drew outrage from state and local elected officials, as well as LGBTQ people across the country who viewed it as an assault on the symbolic heart of the gay rights movement in Greenwich Village. Brad Hoylman Segal, the Manhattan borough president, was active in the campaign to reinstate the flag. He plans to march in the parade with his husband and two children. The event this year made him think of that old bumper sticker, think globally, act locally, he said, or maybe in this case, think nationally, act locally. There are wins at the local level and the mood is positive, but the community here is in a bubble, said Mr. Hoylman Segal, the first openly gay person to serve as a borough president in New York, and that is the kind of world in which we operate in now. In the next article, Venezuela government accused of politicizing quake relief. Critics say the country's interim president, Delcy Rodriguez, is trying to exploit the tragedy for her political benefit. Her supporters accuse the opposition of doing the same. By Francis Robles. The Venezuelan opposition party, led by the exiled former legislator and Nobel laureate Maria Corina Machado,
mobilized volunteers through

0: throughout the nation last week to collect donations for homeless earthquake survivors, but it encountered an unexpected obstacle, the national police. On Thursday, Haiti Loisette, a leader of the opposition party, Venti, stood under a blue tarp on a sidewalk in Portuguesa, a state some 275 miles from the disaster zone, as people came by with a variety of items like diapers, bottled water, and used clothing. The police came by too, she said. Several Venezuelan national police officers and officials from the Federal Civil Protection Agency tried to shut down the charity drive, she explained in a telephone interview after the encounter, adding that she was told that all donations had to be channeled through the federal government. They said we couldn't have a donation center, that the only authorized donation drop-off center was civil protection and the government, Ms. Loisette said. That was political persecution. The clash over who gets to take credit for the humanitarian relief effort for the earthquake-shattered nation highlights a much larger high-stakes battle for political survival in a fractured Venezuela. Last week, Venezuela suffered two devastating earthquakes that killed more than 1,400 people just 6 months after the U.S. military raided the country and seized the country's former leader, Nicolas Maduro. Critics say they fear that Venezuela's acting president, Delcy Rodriguez, will politicize the tragedy, using the disaster response to establish her legitimacy at a critical inflection point. Ms. Rodriguez's government, which did not respond to requests for comment, has said the authorities are trying to impose order and keep areas and roads hit by the earthquakes clear so relief convoys and emergency responders can do their work unimpeded. It is also a general rule of politics that opposition figures are quick to highlight any failures of the governing party. Ms. Rodriguez had been vice president before the United States captured Mr. Maduro and said it was going to run the country, elevating her to the top job. Her tenure depends on the Trump administration's approval, and her management of this crisis is also a key moment for President Trump. White House officials have said the alliance with Ms. Rodriguez was meant to stabilize Venezuela and help revive its battered economy. The disaster is likely to put that relationship to a severe test. Experts say that tightening control over aid and stifling the opposition's grassroots relief efforts is a page out of a decades-old authoritarian playbook. Ms. Rodriguez, they say, is gambling that international crisis management can mask the state's internal decay and secure her hold on power. That strategy was on full display in a widely circulated video in which a police officer appears to tell volunteers where the United Socialist Party of Venezuela, the ruling government party, had authorized donation drop-offs. Donation centers set up by the opposition in other cities were told that they could not display signs reading donation center because those words could be used only by the government's authorized drop-off sites, political activists said. They told us we could not use the words donation center, like if they had trademarked those words, said Maria Oropesa, a Venti party official. It's inevitable that they will try to use this tragedy as at their favor to stay in power. Party officials said the police backed off after the crowd started gathering and taking videos. The volunteers took down the offending signs, and the drive continued. Volunteers from the opposition planned to try to make deliveries to the earthquake zone over the weekend, but the authorities announced that civilians without authorization would be prohibited from entering La Guaira, the hardest-hit coastal area. Government officials said the rush of volunteers in the disaster zone was blocking traffic, which was critical for the movement of heavy machinery. Those who do not have rescue or security duties in La Guaira State should please refrain from traveling there, as you are obstructing the movement of personnel needed for our military police, civil protection, firefighters, and rescue workers to reach the disaster zone, Ms. Rodriguez said. These are critical hours. She called for unity in the time of crisis and has welcomed a number of international search and rescue delegations, including from the right-wing governments of El Salvador and Argentina. Ms. Rodriguez's decision to accept help from political adversaries underscored a delicate balance of projecting an image of effective disaster management while scoring political points before potential elections, said Pablo Quintero, a political consultant who said he works mostly with the opposition in Venezuela. In the face of catastrophes, governments act based on political interests, he said. In this case, the Chavista government is acting to gain greater prominence, to demonstrate its management capacity to the international community, and in some way to send a message to the population that they have managed to unify the country. But Ms. Machado is acting in her own interests too, he said. Maria Corina Machado has a political agenda, he said, and the objective reality is that her media operatives are running a campaign to demonstrate the government's incompetence. Ms. Machado was said to be trying to go back to Venezuela, which frustrated some U.S. officials who considered a return in the wake of an emergency to be a political stunt, the Times reported on Saturday. A spokesman for Ms. Machado said she was not available for comment. Ms. Rodriguez, as Mr. Maduro's vice president in charge of the economy, was part of a repressive government that stole a presidential election in 2024. After the U.S. raid in January that removed Mr. Maduro but allowed Ms. Rodriguez to stay on as interim leader, the Trump administration said Venezuela would eventually move toward elections and a restoration of democracy. The disaster engulfing Venezuela could delay such a transition, experts said. It's hard to imagine that Delcy won't use the earthquakes to delay discussions of a democratic transition. Some of that is certainly legitimate in the face of such an overwhelming humanitarian emergency, said Cynthia Arnson, an adjunct professor at the Johns Hopkins University School of Advanced International Studies. But it may not work out as she hopes, Ms. Arnson said. The political effects of natural disasters are often severe, she said. Weeks or a few short months after the immediate emergency, the quakes are likely to magnify the incapacity of the government to meet basic needs, let alone undertake any kind of reconstruction. Widespread corruption of international aid, sent after a 1972 earthquake in Nicaragua, was among the events that led to the unraveling of a dictatorship led by Anastasio Somoza Debayle. An earthquake in Mexico City in 1985 helped lead to the end of one-party rule there more than a decade later. Benigno Alarcón, the former director of the Center of Government and Political Studies at Universidad Católica André Bello, said there was no doubt that Ms. Rodriguez would try to capitalize on the catastrophe, and she would not be the first. He said many Venezuelans still recall the 1999 mudslides that occurred in the quake zone, including La Guerra, when the ruling party's former leader, Hugo Chavez, refused to accept humanitarian assistance from the United States military. Remember that these are not new people in power, he said. These people in the government have been in government for a long time. Ms. Rodriguez and Ms. Machado would hardly be the first to politicize natural disaster recovery, said Brian Naranjo, a former top U.S. diplomat in Venezuela. He cited the words of the liberator Simon Bolivar amid the political machinations following a catastrophic earthquake in 1812 in Venezuela. If nature opposes us, Mr. Bolivar said, we shall fight nature and make it obey. And the next article. Renewed strikes threaten to set back shipping recovery in the Persian Gulf. The attacks came after traffic through the Strait of Hormuz had reached the highest level since the start of the U.S. war in Iran, by Peter Evis and Jenny Gross. A renewal of strikes by the forces of Iran and the United States is threatening the nascent recovery of shipping in the Persian Gulf, where traffic through the Strait of Hormuz recently rose to the highest level since the start of the war. The attacks that began last week and continued over the weekend showed that both countries were willing to use military force to gain the upper hand in the strait, prompting many ship operators to remain wary of the waterway, a crucial choke point for oil and gas shipments from the Gulf. Shipping is literally caught in the crossfire as the U.S. and Iran battle for control of Hormuz Strait, said Michelle Weiss-Bachman, an analyst at the Windward, a maritime intelligence firm. This does little to restore confidence that security and safety can be guaranteed to get stranded ships out. The escalation began on Thursday when Iran attacked a cargo ship in the strait with a drone. The United States retaliated with strikes against Iran, which were followed by an attack Saturday on a tanker that U.S. Central Command said Iran had carried out. The United States and Iran signed a preliminary peace agreement this month that included a provision to reopen the strait. But the waterway has not returned to normal. After the Iranian attack on the cargo ship Ever Lovely, the International Maritime Organization, a United Nations agency, halted an effort to evacuate hundreds of ships stranded in the Persian Gulf. Harry Vifias, chief executive of Stealth Gas, a shipping company, said on Saturday that of his three vessels stuck in the Persian Gulf for more than 3 months, one was able to exit the Persian Gulf in recent days, but the other two are still stuck, and it is too difficult for them to exit at this time. He said the situation in Hormuz seems to be deteriorating once more. Iran has, in recent weeks, tried to establish formal control over shipping in the strait, something it did not have before. Iran has been demanding that vessel operators gain its permission before going through, and it has threatened ships that have not done so. Many vessels have worked out arrangements with Iran. Iran's foreign minister, Abbas Araghchi, said on Sunday that the country was solely responsible for managing the strait under the preliminary agreement it signed with the United States and warned against interference in managing routes through the waterway. Mike Waltz, the U.S. ambassador to the United Nations, told Fox News Sunday that the United States would not allow Iran to illegally control an international waterway. United States Central Command is helping ships go through the strait on routes close to Oman's coastline, but it is not clear how much military protection it is offering. Central Command said it has assisted the passage of over 500 vessels since early May. After the attack Saturday on the tanker Kiku, Central Command said, commercial vessel transits through the Strait of Hormuz continue. U.S. forces remain vigilant, lethal, and ready. And on Sunday, the United Kingdom Maritime Trade Operations, which tracks security at sea, said that U.S.-assisted commercial transits continued uninterrupted despite the elevated threat environment. Before Iran's first strike last week, ship traffic through the waterway had been increasing. On Wednesday, 73 ships went through and 54 on Thursday, according to data from Kpler, a maritime analysis firm. The attacks did not appear to cause a complete halt to ship traffic. At least 34 vessels transited on Friday and at least 10 vessels on Saturday, but that count was incomplete and was expected to rise, according to Kpler. The traffic numbers from earlier last week were higher than the minuscule daily totals that occurred during the war, but still well below the roughly 130 ships that transited daily before the conflict. For oil and gas flows to return to normal and bring relief to countries that are dependent on Middle East oil, ship traffic has to keep rising. There have been essentially three types of traffic going through the strait: Iranian ships and those vessels that have obtained permission from Iran, the vessels transiting with U.S. assistance, and the ships that were part of the evacuation organized by the International Maritime Organization. Arsenio Dominguez, the Secretary General of the IMO, said on Friday that 115 vessels with about 25,000 crew members had been evacuated since Tuesday. Of the total, 51 exited on Thursday and 16 on Friday. The IMO has said that the ship attacked on Thursday had not been part of its evacuation, and Mr. Dominguez said he needed additional information to determine whether the ship was part of the Central Command effort. A spokesman declined to say whether the Ever Lovely, which was close to Oman when it was hit, had been part of its initiative. Some experts on the Strait said that the Central Command operation was not doing enough to restore high ship traffic through the Strait and that the United States military might have to do more. It's going to have to upscale those efforts, said Martin Navius, the co-author of Tanker Wars, the assault on merchant shipping during the Iran-Iraq crisis. But any big escalation may cause ship traffic to slow to a trickle again. The United Nations evacuation effort appealed to ship operators who did not want to deal with Iran and who did not want to take the risk of going through with U.S. assistance and potentially become the target of an Iranian strike, shipping experts said. After the Iranian and U.S. strikes, such ship operators will now most likely avoid the Strait until conditions appear safer, which could delay a return to pre-war traffic. Risks will remain high for shipping, and Noam Radin, a senior fellow at the Washington Institute for Near East Policy. Iran is unwilling to halt its attacks on ships and threats, and this will continue requiring a response from the U.S. And the next article, could AI find Brazil's next Pelé? Recruitment apps powered by artificial intelligence are gaining ground in Brazil, promising to even the playing field and find more soccer talent. By Anna Ionova. Eager to impress, the young soccer players darted and dribbled around the purple cones laid out on the patchy grass. Their speed, control, and footwork were all being carefully evaluated, but not by a veteran scout, not even by a human being. Instead, the Brazilian athletes were being assessed by a mobile app powered by artificial intelligence, part of a handful of new tools promising to revolutionize the way that talent is discovered in the soccer-mad nation. We're talking about millions of unseen boys and girls, said Roger Whitman, a German sports agent who created Kuju, one scouting app gaining ground in Brazil. This is a big chance for them to be seen. Platforms like Kuju have quickly attracted hundreds of thousands of users in a country where playing professional soccer is a dream shared by many. The tools have also caught the attention of major soccer clubs, some of which are now using apps to recruit. Brazil, where soccer is deeply intertwined with everyday life, exports more star talent than any other country in the world, with some athletes earning millions of dollars at top European clubs. AI scouting platforms are already common in Europe, where evaluating soccer talent has long been rooted in metrics and statistics. But in Brazil, deep economic and regional inequalities have historically made it difficult to standardize scouting practices. Instead, discovering Brazil's soccer talent has been left to the nation's storied scouts. Known as olheiros in Portuguese, these veteran talent hunters often spend decades scouring amateur matches, neighborhood leagues, and school tournaments from the Amazon rainforest to Brazil's dusty outback, looking for the next big star. Yet now, powerful AI technology could identify emerging talent faster and better than the human eye alone. It also could reach more aspiring athletes across Brazil's vast territory, giving even those in remote reaches of the country, where few scouts might venture, a chance to be spotted. Most AI scouting platforms work by analyzing videos that use uploads or drills they record directly into the apps, weighing a vast array of abilities, from speed to ball control. They spit out a score and add athletes to a database. There, human agents seeking talent can find them, or the apps can pitch athletes directly to specific clubs. For now, at least part of talent recruitment remains in human hands, but progress in AI is prompting discussions about how much should be turned over to machines. On a crisp Sunday morning, a few dozen teenagers lined rows of faded concrete bleachers in a modest stadium in rural São Paulo State, clutching well-worn muddy cleats. Many had come from towns hundreds of miles away for a tryout that could earn them a roster position on a local team in Agüe, a sleepy town of 30,000. The athletes, all 14 to 19, had been selected on the basis of their scores on an AI-powered mobile app. Now they hope to show off their skills in real life. On the sidelines, some boys ran one-minute drills as the app captured and graded their movements in real time. Later, on the field, the teenagers jostled for control of the ball as a team of trainers watched closely. Davy Barossi, 18, quickly made an impression. He dodged two defenders and plunged the ball into the corner of the net. Mr. Barossi had traveled 10 hours by car from the southern state of Santa Catarina. "I'm here pursuing my dream," he said, the day after watching Brazil's national team compete in the World Cup. Nathan Moraes, an 18-year-old from the Amazonian state of Pará, was having a tougher time. After a tackle gone wrong, he limped off the field, wincing in pain. "Each opportunity you get, you have to give it your all," he said, massaging a cramped shin. During a pause, the players grilled each other, wolfed down chopped fruit and guzzled water. "I'm in second place on the app," Mr. Moraes boasted. "What's your ranking?" On a battered phone, Mr. Barossi showed off his own metrics. "He worried because he is shorter than many players his age," he said. "But after doing drills through the app every day, he had climbed into the top 30 nationwide in his age group. I'm always kicking the ball around and recording it," he said. While most experts agree that AI tools can help set precise, standardized criteria for players, they warn that technology can have blind spots. Metrics can favor taller or stronger athletes, overlooking less conventional talent. While much of Brazil is online, these apps remain less accessible to poor athletes without a decent connection or a quality cell phone camera. And users can delete or swap uploaded videos as many times as they want, notching a higher score that may not always reflect their abilities. Then there are those who believe that no matter how advanced, artificial intelligence simply cannot top the trained eye of a professional old hero. "It's a gift that God gives you," said Raul Maradona, a Brazilian scout whose work scouring Brazil's remote northeast unearthed several athletes who went on to play for Brazil's national team. "Nobody can teach you to see in just 15 or 20 minutes that raw talent that's really special." Perhaps unsurprisingly, those building AI scouting apps have different views. At a small startup office in Sao Paulo on a recent afternoon, analysts working for the app Football sifted through videos submitted by athletes. With speedy clicks of a mouse, they scored each player across two dozen different categories. The grainy clips have been selected by artificial intelligence as the most promising out of tens of thousands uploaded to the app by players around Brazil. After the analysts vetted the videos, AI technology ranked the players using a formula and produced a detailed report for clubs. The AI was still being trained, but the aim was to eventually automate the evaluation, reducing human error and grounding the scouting process in data. "We're not trying to take the job away from a scout," said Nick Rapolt, the startup's chief operating officer. "We make scouting more efficient, more economical. In many ways, advanced technology is already transforming soccer as top clubs experiment with AI to analyze matches, prevent player injuries, and mount game strategies. Recruitment, proponents of AI say, is just the next frontier." The expanding role of technology was on full display at the Santos FC training facility on a recent morning. The club's youth team sprinted up and down the field as a drone hovered above. The footage is recorded, could be analyzed by AI, then used to measure player performance. Santos, where Brazilian legends like Pelé and Neymar Jr. got their start, has forged a partnership with Football, aiming to use the app to recruit talent and keep it a step ahead of competing clubs. "We can't be everywhere at once," said Carlos Antonio Anunciasa, the club's athlete recruitment coordinator. "Today, with the help of technology, we can go much further." Still, he was preparing to travel more than 600 miles the following day just to see a promising player in person. Mr. Annunciasso got the tip-off, he said, via WhatsApp message from a veteran scout. I can't resist watching live, he added. Back at the tryout in rural Sao Paulo, the last match wound to a close just before noon. The teenagers leaned against a rusty chain-link fence, sweaty and exhausted, as they waited to find out whether they had made the cut to join the local team. Mr. Barassi and Mr. Moraes were in, among six players to be selected for the squad. The rest, shoulders slumped, began to scatter. The new recruits, beaming, headed to the locker room. This is the opportunity I've been looking for, Mr. Barassi said. And this has been Lynn reading from the Times. Thanks so much for listening. I hope you have a wonderful day, a great week, and happy 4th of July.
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2: Good morning, and thank you for tuning in to the Talking Information Center Network. I'm Laura Kerrigan, your volunteer reader. Today is Monday, June 29th, 2026, and here's your news from USA Today. Our lead story, a glimpse into the West Wing, Norman Rockwell's World War II-era paintings that hung in the White House for decades are on public display for the first time. This is written by Carissa Waddick. Perched in a White House waiting room during World War II, Norman Rockwell watched a cross-section of Americans file in to see President Franklin D. Roosevelt, soldiers, lawmakers, and beauty pageant winners. They came in uniform, in heels, and with hope of being heard by the most powerful figure in the country. They sank into a red leather couch as reporters rushed past, secretaries bustled by, and the machinery of democracy churned outside the Oval Office. Rockwell turned the moments he witnessed into So You Want to See the President, a four-paneled painting published by the Saturday Evening Post in 1943. For more than 40 years, from 1978 to 2022, the masterpieces hung prominently in the West Wing of the White House for presidents from Jimmy Carter to Donald Trump to gawk at. Now, for the first time, they're on display for the American public at the People's House, a free museum located a block away from the Executive Mansion. Late last year, the White House Historical Association bought the panel of four 21-by-28-inch paintings for $7.25 million at Heritage Auctions, more than the private organization had spent on any other piece in its collection. USA 250 is our nationwide initiative to celebrate America's 250th anniversary, the nation's history, places, and people. Stuart McLaurin, president of the association, believes the price tag was well worth it. We're able to offer this as a gift of exposure to the American people of an important moment in time, a significant American presidency, and what it was like to be and work and operate in the White House, said McLaurin. Uncovering the people portrayed in the historical masterpieces. As part of its acquisition, the association conducted new research to uncover the identities and stories of the people Rockwell captured in his images. The association cross-referenced Rockwell's sketches with Roosevelt's schedules, diaries, staff records, and visitor logs housed at his presidential library in New York. Visitors to the People's House, where the Rockwell painting will hang until June 2027, will be able to watch the scene come to life through digital interactives. Created with artificial intelligence by a company called Iconic Moments, the feature will animate the characters and show them interacting with one another. It was designed to give deeper insight into what Rockwell might have seen in the West Wing, said Luke Buratti, the museum's managing director. In the third panel, Senator Thomas Connolly, a Democrat from Texas, is transfixed in conversation with Senator Warren Austin, a Republican from Vermont. The men, both in formal suits, appear jovial despite their opposing political views, with smiles spreading on their faces. Rockwell no doubt saw the men engaged in an animated discussion. They're both listed as having visited Roosevelt on February 1, 1943. Others in the picture were more complicated to track down. Seated near the senators, a woman in a crisp white uniform appears to listen in, her hands folded neatly in her lap. Rockwell identified her only as a wave. Researchers now believe she was Eloise English Davies, who worked at the Navy Photo Lab in Washington and was among the first women to serve in the Navy's Women Accepted for Volunteer Emergency Service Program, or WAVES. She had been at the White House on assignment when Rockwell spotted her. Davies is among the few women depicted in the painting. Nearby, Rosemary LaPlanche, the 1941 Miss America winner, is poised on the opposite side of the couch from the two senators. The few other women pictured appear as black and white sketches on the outer edges of the panel. They were part of the White House staff. Rockwell wrote that there were secretaries everywhere in the West Wing. The sketches were a deliberate, stylistic choice. The people plopped on the red couch at the center of the frame represent the people waiting to be heard, while those surrounding them are the staff that moved through the room during the day. Across the four panels, Rockwell captured a sequence of movement and anticipation. A Secret Service agent stationed at the entrance to the White House. Reporters running to telephone booths after hearing breaking news. A staff member pushing the president's lunch while being chased by his Scottish Terrier. And finally, at the very end, a slightly opened door offering a glimpse of the president. The composition reflects Rockwell's fascination with the dichotomy between what people see and what operates behind the scenes, said Stephanie Plunkett, chief curator at the Norman Rockwell Museum. It does have a little bit of that concept of a comic or graphic novel, she said, where an artist can show a number of things that are happening over the course of time. The Antechamber of Democracy. To humanize the president amid the height of World War II, Stephen Early, Roosevelt's press secretary, commissioned Rockwell to create the suite of paintings. Earlier that year, the Saturday Evening Post published Rockwell's Four Freedoms paintings, which were inspired by Roosevelt's 1941 State of the Union address. The artist was beloved by Americans for his intimate portrayals of the country's values. Before the era of AI-generated social media posts and the 24-hour cable news cycle, Rockwell and the Saturday Evening Post offered Early an opportunity to give Americans a window into the inner workings of the White House. It helped shape their understanding of the president's job. Steve Early wanted to make the president seem real, not only accessible, but seem real, said McLaurin at the White House Historical Association. The editor's note that appeared with the artwork in the November 1943 issue of the magazine described the president's waiting room as an antechamber of democracy. Rockwell, it said, couldn't imagine such an atmosphere of dignified informality prevailing just outside the sanctum of a dictator or a king. Today, McLaurin said, the image stands as a portrait of its time. The soldiers, the gas mask hanging on the coat rack, and the few women and people of color clearly depict a scene amid World War II. Yet the same themes of access and power have lingered around the presidency in the 8 decades since. Americans have more chances than ever in history to watch a president's activities daily. Videos of every speech, impromptu press conference, and gaffes circulate on social media. Presidents, too, have more sway over their image with the ability to communicate directly with the public. Anita McBride recalled walking by the paintings every day outside the press office in the West Wing when she served as a White House staffer for President Ronald Reagan. She said she proudly pointed them out to visitors, though they were too big to miss. McBride said she always saw the paintings as representing the soul of America. Plunkett with the Norman Rockwell Museum pondered whether Americans viewing the painting today would find a familiar feeling. There's an openness in this presentation and a willingness to connect to people who might not be just like us, said Plunkett. That's a little different than the tenor today. Also on the front page, we have this story. Ceasefire fragile as attacks escalate. Violations interrupt agreement to end war. This is written by Zachary Shimeli and Anthony Thompson. Tensions in the Middle East continued to escalate on June 28, with Iran targeting U.S. military bases in Kuwait and Bahrain, and renewed hostilities in the region entering a fourth straight day. The intensifying attacks further undermined the increasingly tenuous interim U.S.-Iran agreement to end the war. Despite progress a week ago in peace talks held in Switzerland, the Islamic Revolutionary Guard Corps said violations of the ceasefire had resulted in the complete halt of all diplomatic processes. President Donald Trump also issued a fresh threat of annihilation toward the Iranian leadership and seemingly the country itself. In a social media post, he warned, "It is very possible that they will never learn. There may come a point when we are no longer able to be reasonable and will be forced to militarily complete the job that we very successfully started," wrote Trump. "If that happens, the Islamic Republic of Iran will no longer exist." The latest escalation came after Iranian forces struck a Panama flag tanker with an attack drone around 4:30 a.m. Eastern Time on June 27. The tanker was carrying more than 2 million barrels of crude oil near the Strait of Hormuz, said U.S. Central Command. The military organization said Iran had been given a chance to honor the ceasefire agreement following U.S. retaliatory strikes a day earlier, but instead elected not to, after the latest attack on commercial shipping. In response, U.S. aircraft struck multiple military targets, including surveillance infrastructure, communication systems, air defense sites, drone storage facilities, and mine layer capabilities. This is according to CENTCOM. Britain's United Kingdom Maritime Trade Operations Agency said June 27 that a tanker reported being struck by a projectile in the Strait of Hormuz, sustaining damage to its bridge, though all crew members were reported safe. The Joint Maritime Information Center also raised its security threat level following the recent attacks. The Strait of Hormuz, one of the world's busiest energy shipping corridors, has remained a focal point of tensions since fighting erupted among the United States, Israel, and Iran earlier this year. While commercial traffic has resumed under the ceasefire, repeated attacks on merchant vessels has threatened efforts to restore normal shipping through the waterway. In Lebanon, Israel said on June 28 it had killed Hezbollah militants armed with rocket-propelled grenades and struck a rocket launcher. There was no immediate response from Hezbollah. Lebanon and Israel, which is not a party to the U.S.-Iran deal, have repeatedly agreed to a U.S.-brokered ceasefires, the latest of which came a few days ago. But those have only had a limited effect, with Israel insisting it will not withdraw from Lebanese territory it had seized, and Hezbollah repeatedly rejecting calls to give up its arms as long as Israeli troops remain in place. Also on the front page, we have progressives rolling after Mandami clears path. This is written by Michael Collins. In her campaign to become the next mayor of the nation's capital, Janice Lewis-George seduced voters in the District of Columbia with promises of affordable housing, universal child care, lower utility bills, and a willingness to stand up to President Donald Trump. It's a winning message, progressive organizers argue, one that already has catapulted Democrat socialists to the front of mayoral races around the country over the past year. Voters in Washington liked what they heard. Lewis-George easily won the Democratic primary over a more centrist candidate, putting her on the pathway to becoming the city's first new mayor in a dozen years, and making her the first ever Democratic socialist to run the city. "When they're struggling every day, working two jobs and still can't make it, people don't want to hear about what government can't do," she told reporters at a post-election news conference at a popular bookstore. "They want to know what government can do." Progressives see the success of Democratic Socialist candidates as a recipe to win the affections of voters across the country. But political analysts caution Democrats should not view the mayoral candidates' victories as the playbook for toss-up states where voters are more moderate, or as a strategy for winning the White House. Democratic Socialists have proven that they can win in some of the biggest, bluest cities. Zohan Mamdani was elected mayor of New York last year with a message of fighting inequality, protecting the rights of immigrants, and making life more affordable in one of the world's most expensive cities. On the other side of the country, Katie Wilson, a political newcomer who had advocated higher taxes on the wealthy, ousted incumbent Bruce Harrell to win the mayoral contest in Seattle. In Los Angeles, Nithya Raman, who campaigned as an alternative to the status quo, earned a spot earlier in June in the November runoff and will take on Democratic incumbent Mayor Karen Bass. Louis George also will be on the ballot in November when she'll face little-known Green Party candidate Robert Gross. But her primary win in the heavily Democratic city virtually guarantees she will become Washington's next mayor. In congressional races, three candidates tied to the Democrat Socialist Movement in New York, Daria Liza, Avia Chevalier, Claire Valdez, and Brad Lander, stunned the Democratic establishment by winning primaries for House seats on Tuesday, June 23rd. All three were backed by Mamdani. Progressives view those victories as a sign of widespread voter frustration with a system in which they are struggling to make ends meet at a time the wealthiest of the wealthy, like Elon Musk, are getting even richer. People are feeling like they have to work way harder to get by, said Ashik Siddique, co-chairman of the National Political Committee of the Democratic Socialists of America. People can't pay rent. They can't afford groceries. They're having to work multiple jobs or longer hours to make ends meet. Democrats and other races should take their cue from the successful mayoral candidates and focus on economic policies that help the working class while pushing back against Trump and his hard stance on immigration and other issues, he said. If Democrats want to win, and more, most importantly, to serve the interests of working people, then this is the best way to win, said Siddique. But what works in the nation's bluest cities won't work in Republican red or purple toss-up states, said Jim Kessler, executive vice president for policy at Third Way, a center-left think tank that pushes for moderate policy and political ideas. Voters want change, agreed Kessler, and they want a fighter. But fighters don't have to come from far left to win, he said, pointing to last year's victories by Virginia Governor Abigail Spanberger and New Jersey Governor Mikey Sherrill. Both are regarded as centrist Democrats. To progressives, that sounds like more of the same politics voters are rejecting. People are looking beyond the status quo of the party because the status quo of the party is delivering garbage, said Corbin Trent, who has helped elect progressive candidates and its director of A Fight Worth Having, which is a super PAC. Rupture in motion. A little over a decade ago, the Democrat Socialists of America had just a few thousand members and was dismissed by many as a fringe group for leftists, but membership soared after Vermont Senator Bernie Sanders' first run for president in 2016 and Alexandria Ocasio-Cortez's shocking victory 2 years later over Representative Joe Crowley, a powerful Democrat who had been regarded as an eventual successor to then-Speaker Nancy Pelosi. Today, the organization boasts more than 100,000 members. The victories in mayoral contests and other elections are the result of years of grassroots organizing, said Siddique. Though big city mayoral contests have gotten more attention, Democrat Socialists have won races in other cities with lesser known candidates. On the same night, Louis George won the mayoral primary in D.C., and Matthew O. Sampson, a community organizer and Democrat Socialist, won the primary for a Georgia Statehouse seat in Atlanta. In May, progressive Chris Robb easily won the Democratic primary for a congressional seat in Philadelphia. Democratic Socialists also hold city council seats in places such as Minneapolis and Louisville. Trent, who once worked for two most well-known Democratic socialists in Congress, Sanders and Ocasio-Cortez, regards his successes as the beginning of a political shift that Democrats would be foolish to ignore. These mayors, even if they're mayors of massive cities, aren't going to be able to take on the challenges that their cities face by themselves, he said. We feel them locally, experience them locally, but the solutions to the problems are national solutions. People are beginning to see that. Many of the progressive wins have been fueled by the hard work of young voters who have organized, knocked on doors, and worked to get the vote out on behalf of their candidate. In New York, for example, Mamdani captured 78% of voters under 30 and 66% of those ages 30 to 44. This is according to one exit poll. I'm delighted to see 20 and 30-year-olds getting really active. That's the future of the party, said Howard Dean, a former Vermont governor who served as chairman of the Democratic National Committee. Trent, however, said it would be a mistake to think all progressive voters are young. The movement is driven by a wide range of people who want a different America in a different party, he said. Sidique described what's happening as a rupture in motion. Many millions of people are kind of just de-aligning with the Democratic Party because they don't see it meeting their needs or speaking credibly about what's happening in the country and the world today, he said. In Washington, Democratic Socialist volunteers knocked on thousands of doors and talked to voters across the district to promote Lewis George's candidacy. The results speak for themselves. She was the top vote-getter in seven of the city's eight wards or districts. Looking beyond big blue cities, can Democratic Socialists win on the national level? With polls showing Democrats are heavy favorites heading into the fall's midterms, the party is pushing hard to turn some red and purple states blue. But these far-left candidates don't have a chance of doing that, said Kessler. If you're looking for a majority in the House or the Senate, and eventually winning the presidency in 2028, you're going to need a candidate that can win the middle in parts of the country where the ideas of the far left are way out of bounds. Since Trump's entree into politics and ascent to the presidency twice, some Democrats have argued the way for their party to return to power is to go back to the centrist policies that got Bill Clinton elected to the White House more than three decades ago. Like some of today's progressives who are challenging the status quo, Clinton positioned himself as an agent of change after 12 years of Republican rule under Ronald Reagan and George H.W. Bush. Trent said Democrat candidates should look to a different president, Franklin D. Roosevelt, as their model for how to win. I don't think most people want the Democratic Party of Bill Clinton, he said. They want the Democratic Party of FDR. And one of the things that FDR had going for him is he had a strong socialist left flank that pulled him in the direction that really created a lot of positive things. The far left's appeal is limited to certain parts of the country, said Dean. The Democratic Socialists are not going to help us take back Texas because there aren't enough of them there, he said. Kessler said the numbers show the challenge Democratic Socialists face. To win a national election, a Democrat needs to win at least 60% of moderate voters because exit polls have shown nationwide there are three conservative voters for every two liberals. That's not the case in places like New York, where Mamdani won roughly 36% of moderate voters, enough for him to take 51% of the overall vote and win the mayoral race. Sherrill won 62% of moderate voters in the New Jersey governor's race, and Spanberger took 69% in Virginia. In the past presidential election, then-Vice President Kamala Harris won 58% of moderate voters and lost to Trump. Getting 60% of moderates will be difficult for a far-left candidate in a national race, said Kessler. Several centrist Democrats, like Pennsylvania Governor Josh Shapiro, Michigan Senator Elissa Slotkin, Kentucky Governor Andy Beshear, and Arizona Senator Mark Kelly, could easily hit the threshold and help Democrats take back the presidency in 2 years, he said. Kessler agrees with progressives that voters are hungry for change. but you can have change from the left, right, or center, he said. Trump voters want change as well, but they want change from the far right. What's going to change the Democratic Party, said Dean, is not necessarily electing Democratic socialist mayors in liberal cities like New York and Washington. What's going to change the Democratic Party, he said, is sending a message that it's time for a new generation who actually wants to deliver. Our final front page story, expect tight security for 250th party. Hundreds of thousands expected to visit Capitol. This is written by Christopher Kahn and Josh Meyer for USA Today. The Great American State Fair will see extra security as part of a big boost to protect Freedom 250 events in the nation's capital. Federal authorities say security threats against the festivities are more than theoretical. The celebrations come 2 weeks after authorities say they stopped an elaborate plot against the Ultimate Fighting Championship event on June 14 at the White House that involved drones, explosives, and snipers. Public safety experts, as well as current and former federal officers, told USA Today that they have confidence in the agencies involved in securing the celebrations because they are well-versed in high-profile events like presidential inaugurations. This is nothing new for D.C., said Donald Lane, a former Secret Service agent. But Lane and others noted that there's been an increase in attacks in Washington, including a shooting outside the White House in May and a man who opened fire at the White House Correspondents' Dinner in April. President Donald Trump's attendance at the events, which he publicly announced in the past 4 weeks, has raised the stakes and the risks, especially for the Secret Service, which is in charge of protecting him. These are events that have been known by the Secret Service for a long while, so they've had a good runway in terms of preparation, said Juliet KM, an assistant Homeland Security Secretary in the Obama administration. What they weren't prepared for was the political overlay that Trump has inserted into what was supposed to be apolitical, she said. And given our times, a political event creates a heightened risk environment. And that's a surprise variable. And the Secret Service does not like surprises. Suspected plot highlights risks. Prosecutors say the UFC plot suspects planned to use drones and multiple gunmen to kill top officials at the event commemorating the nation's founding, which was attended by Trump, cabinet members, and celebrities. But while FBI Director Kash Patel said the plot was stopped cold, it had prompted concern as Washington gears up for a series of high-profile events celebrating the nation's 250th birthday. Upcoming events include a keynote address from Trump on July 4th and what's billed as the largest fireworks show in American history. In August, the Capitol will also host a first-of-its-kind IndyCar race through the Capitol. The events are expected to draw hundreds of thousands to the city over the next 2 months, say officials. The Secret Service, which is in charge of security measures for some of the events, did not comment specifically on whether it's made changes in light of the suspected UFC event plot, citing security sensitivities. The U.S. Secret Service constantly maintains a state of heightened security and operational readiness at our protected sites in Washington, D.C. This was said by Nate Herring, a Secret Service spokesman, in a statement. We continue to coordinate closely with our law enforcement partners as we prepare for several major events in D.C. this summer. Snipers and anti-drone tech. The July 4th celebration on the National Mall has been designated a national security special security event. That means that the Department of Homeland Security has identified it as a potential target for terrorism or other criminal activity. Such designations are typically invoked for major events like presidential inaugurations or summits of world leaders and trigger a massive federal security response. The other Trump-backed Freedom 250 events are top priorities for federal law enforcement agencies, but did not receive the extra designation. The FBI is the lead law enforcement agency responsible for handling terrorist threats and intelligence targeting the summer events, said Darren Cox, an assistant FBI director who's in charge of the FBI's Washington field office. And he said this at a security briefing on June 2nd. The Secret Service, meanwhile, is responsible for designing, coordinating, and implementing all operational security measures. Everything from control of protective details for VIPs like Trump to airspace security and credentialing of guests, said Tara McLeese, special agent in charge of the Secret Service's Washington field office. Other agencies involved in securing the summer festivities include the U.S. Capitol Police, the U.S. Park Police, the Metropolitan Police Department, and the Department of Homeland Security. The FBI will deploy SWAT officers, crisis negotiators, evidence response teams, bomb technicians, and anti-drone systems, said Cox. Ahead of the events, federal agents will work to scrape the internet to identify

Well, threats to the events of this summer, said Cox at his June 2nd security briefing. With that being said, it comes as no surprise to anyone that D.C. on a normal day is a target-rich environment, and we are prepared for any threats. Cox made his comments before prosecutors announced the plot targeting the White House UFC event. The FBI did not immediately respond to questions about whether its security posture had changed because of the thwarted attack. The new normal. The threats facing high-profile events in 2026 differ from those in recent decades because technology has quickly evolved, experts say, leaving law enforcement agencies working to catch up. One of the increasingly concerning threats is drones, which can be piloted remotely and are difficult to disable. The suspects accused in plotting the attack on the UFC event planned to deploy drones armed with explosives around the event, forcing the crowd to evacuate before they would be targeted by sniper fire. This was according to court records. In June, authorities in Seattle and Dallas made arrests for suspected illegal drone activity near World Cup matches. Secret Service and FBI officials in recent weeks reminded people not to bring remote-controlled aircraft to the events on the National Mall because the area is considered a no-drone zone. Cox said unauthorized drone flights can result in seizure of drones, arrest of their operators, and civil penalties of up to $100,000. The FBI and Secret Service will deploy what's known as counter-unmanned aircraft systems, or counter-UAS, which are designed to neutralize drones, according to Cox and two federal law enforcement officials who spoke to USA Today on the condition of anonymity to discuss sensitive security operations. Other threats against large events include a potential vehicle ramming attack or a mass shooting. Public safety experts say such threats are mitigated by heavy police presence, security checkpoints, and barriers outside the event. The Secret Service has said this year's fireworks display will be more heavily guarded than any in recent history. Trump is expected to deliver remarks, and the event coincides with the Great American State Fair and a FIFA World Cup watch party on the National Mall. People wishing to attend the events will need to pass through magnetometers and bag checks, said authorities. Checkpoints may be a nuisance, but they're essential to stopping potential shooters from infiltrating an event, said Scott Duffy, former FBI agent and co-director of the Criminal Justice Institute at Wilmington University in Delaware. He pointed to the security checkpoint at the White House Correspondents' Dinner, which the suspect sprinted past before shooting a Secret Service agent and being taken into custody. If that checkpoint wasn't there with those agents, he could have made it inside the ballroom, said Duffy. It's unfortunate, but these extreme security measures are the new normal. Less than a month after the Correspondents' Dinner shooting, another gunman opened fire at a checkpoint outside the White House, where Trump was present at the time. The shooter, identified as 21-year-old Nasir Best, died at a hospital after an exchange of gunfire with Secret Service agents. Visitors urged to stay vigilant. Authorities and experts alike say one of the largest factors in preventing an attack is whether the law enforcement is alerted to suspicious activity. The FBI became aware of the suspected plot against the UFC fight after one of the suspect's mothers called police with concerns about her son's online behavior, firearm purchases, and plans to travel. This is according to a criminal complaint. Local authorities passed the information to federal investigators who said they combed through an online chat rife with detailed plans to attack the event on the White House lawn, including maps, escape routes, and a safe house. Authorities arrested seven suspects in multiple states, including California, Missouri, Nebraska, and Ohio. You play a critical role in public safety, said Secret Service's McLeese at the June 2 briefing. I can't emphasize this enough. If you see something, say something. Well, let's turn now to the money section of today's USA Today and our lead story, Bridge to Retirement. Retire early using the rule of 55 or 72 T rules, but be careful. This is written by Medora Lee.
Dreams of early retirement can come true. The stock market is

0: Near record highs, swelling 401ks and other retirement account balances. Many older Americans may feel that if they could only tap that money without penalty, they might have enough to retire a little early. They can, say experts. The rule of 55 and 72T allows some Americans early access to their retirement funds, say experts. They'll still have to pay some income tax on withdrawals, but they can still skip the 10% early withdrawal penalty people under age 59 and a half usually must pay. At age 59 and a half, the early withdrawal penalty no longer applies. It's true that they allow you to withdraw from a qualified account before 59 and a half to avoid penalty, said Rob Burnett, investment advisor representative and professional tax preparer at Outlook Financial Center, but he and other advisors still prefer clients look elsewhere before heading down that route. The 72T rule, especially, is not as simple as expected, he says. It's very complex. Well, just what is the 72T rule? 72T allows Americans of any age to tap requirement savings without owing a 10% early withdrawal penalty if they commit to taking substantially equal periodic payments for at least 5 years or until age 59 and a half, whichever is longer. The 72T applies only to one account. Separate plans must be set up if you plan to withdraw from more than one account. Once payments begin, you cannot change or stop the payments, not even during a market downturn or if you get a job. Any changes result in the early withdrawal penalty applied retroactively to the very first payment. 72T plans may sound easy, but calculations to ensure that payments are substantially equal are complex, say advisors. The IRS outlines three methods that you can use to calculate payments. Even if you're off by a few dollars, it could potentially jeopardize penalty-free and could create penalties from the beginning. This is according to Aaron Ulrich, owner of Integra Financial Planning, LLC. Well, what's the rule of 55? To qualify for penalty-free 401k withdrawals, you must leave your job in or after the calendar year that you turn 55 years old if your employer's plan allows this. The rule applies only to your current 401k plan and not from any other workplace or IRA, and the 401k must remain with the employer. Qualifying public safety workers like police and firefighters with 403b plans are exceptions. They qualify at age 50. Unlike 72T, there's no commitment with the rule of 55, says Jamie Eccles, partner at Plant Moran Wealth Management. People can pause or change payments any time without penalty. Well, who should use 72T or the rule of 55? A 72T is likely only for a narrow niche of group of people, and it's not widely used, said Ulrich. If somebody has high retirement balances, it could make sense, he says. Most people see their best earnings in their 40s and 50s, and market growth can be huge until retirement. But if you have a lot of money in your retirement account and want to retire, maybe it could work. But advisors say they usually avoid 72T as much as possible because of its rigidity and severe penalties if not perfectly calculated and followed. I've never once used a 72T in my 28 years to access funds, said Eccles. The rule of 55 is more flexible, but eligibility requirements keep the option open to a limited group. If you unexpectedly lose a job and absolutely need money, these can be options, say Eccles. But even then, advisors say, there are often better choices. Well, what should early retirees consider first? Americans considering early retirement should establish different savings buckets, including an emergency fund, a 401k, and or an IRA, taxable brokerage account, and a tax-free account like a Roth IRA, Roth 401k, or health savings account, also known as HSA. And this is all according to Eccles. Americans pay capital gains tax on brokerage accounts. If investments have been held more than a year, lower long-term capital gains tax rates apply. Depending on your income, capital gains tax can be as low as 0%, 15%, lower than income tax, says Ulrich. Tax-free withdrawals also can be made from Roth or HSA accounts if you need money, says Eccles. Roth IRA investment earnings can be withdrawn tax and penalty free only if you're at least age 59 and a half and after the account has been open for at least 5 years. But contributions can be withdrawn anytime. Roth contributions are made with after-tax money. If you keep receipts for a qualified medical expense, you can use your HSA to reimburse yourself for them at any time, tax and penalty free, say advisors. Our next headline, Americans struggle to pay for health care. 41% of adults say they're cost insecure. This is written for Ken Altucker for USA Today. Stacy Cox and her husband are self-employed, so they don't get health insurance through an employer. The Utah couple relied on enhanced Affordable Care Act subsidies to reduce their insurance bill to $500 a month in 2025. When Congress failed to extend the subsidies last year, their monthly insurance bill soared to more than $2,100. It was too much. We're caught in the middle, said Cox. We make too much money to qualify for any additional assistance, but we don't make enough money to afford a $2,100 per month premium. More Americans are struggling to pay for health insurance, medical bills, and prescription drugs. Fewer than half of adults say they believe that they could pay for health care, medical appointments, and prescriptions. This is according to West Health Gallup's Affordability Index, published on June 18th. Another 41% of Americans were cost insecure because they either lacked access to affordable care or couldn't pay for care or medicine. This is according to West Health Gallup, which based its findings on a survey of 5,660 adults age 18 and older. At a time when prices for health insurance and medical care are outpacing the rate of inflation and wage growth, other research shows people are struggling to afford living expenses and routine doctor appointments or needed prescriptions. A Harris Poll survey for the American Heart Association released this month found half of U.S. workers said health care costs have made it difficult to afford living expenses. This is including child care, food, and rent. And research by the Urban Institute released June 10 found 46% of working-age adults in the United States struggled to afford health care for their families. Ellen Mays, research director for West Health Gallup Center on Healthcare, said her group's survey underscores how Americans are struggling to afford rising health expenses. Less than half of the nation is saying that they're able to consistently afford medication, visits, and access to quality care, said Mace, noting it's the first time West Health Gallup reported that less than 50% of adults were secure about health costs. Rising insurance premiums and higher prescription costs. The Centers for Medicare and Medicaid Services on January 28 reported that 23 million Americans signed up for ACA coverage in 2026, down from 24.2 million signups as of January 2025. However, the number of people who dropped ACA coverage won't be known until CMS reports more robust enrollment figures later this year. While the expiration of the enhanced ACA subsidies made insurance more expensive for millions of consumers, experts say other health costs such as prescription drugs, medical tests, and hospital bills are also squeezing consumers. Employers who provide health insurance for most working-age Americans are dealing with escalating costs. Companies expect to spend an average of $18,500 per employee for health insurance in 2026, an increase of 6.7% from a year ago. This is according to the consultant Mercer. This is not about any one bad actor, said Howard Foreman, a Yale School of Management professor and a physician. This is about a system that ultimately leads us to spend more and more over time. We have not had that type of reckoning in this country that we need to have. Have we reached the pain point yet? When Cox, age 49, and her husband John Crowley, age 55, discovered that their ACA insurance costs were set to more than quadruple, they searched for less expensive options and settled on a short-term insurance plan that cost $565 per month. Short-term plans typically charge less expensive monthly premiums, but often lack protections for consumers who buy their own health insurance. Short-term plans don't cover existing medical conditions or preventative care. And the plan Cox and Crowley chose came with a $10,000 deductible, the amount they must pay before coverage kicks in. Cox and Crowley are healthy adults, but they are skimping on care and recommended medical tests because they can't afford to pay the prices charged by healthcare providers. They're keeping the short-term plan as protection against a medical emergency. Crowley had a recent medical scare when he developed leg pain and numbness. He delayed going to the doctor, but the pain became too much. He needed an MRI, which an imaging center affiliated with the local health system said would cost $2,200 with insurance or $1,600 if he wanted to pay cash without using insurance. Either way, he'd have to pay the full price because their insurance plan carries a $10,000 deductible. If he chose the less expensive $1,600 cash price, he was told that that amount would not be applied toward his insurance plan's deductible. Cox said she was irate because the health system's imaging offered a discount of $600 if they didn't submit paperwork to their insurance plan. "It felt like extortion," said Cox. "You're going to take us for an extra $600 just so we could put that toward our deductible? They eventually found another imaging center in St. George, Utah that would complete the MRI for $399. The lower price made it worthwhile for the couple to make the 90-minute drive to and from the center. But the extra costs from their bare-bones insurance plan are squeezing their household finances. They've cut back on vacations, dining out, and streaming services. They've both built successful businesses that they love. She's a photographer, he's an audio engineer, and they're considering taking a corporate job just to get employer-provided health insurance. We have a very good life. We make enough to pay for our mortgage, our cars, and our car insurance, said Cox. Every month we come back to the table and say, have we reached the pain point yet? It's all because of health care. Also on the front page of the money section is this headline, Travelers keep close tab on spending, many willing to slash expenses to make trip. This is written by Kathleen Wong. Katie Nugent and her fiancé are in the midst of wedding planning, but they'd rather spend their hard-earned money on a trip instead of a big fancy wedding. That's because the California resident loves to travel, especially as a foodie. She takes small trips as often as once a month and tries to go abroad at least a couple times a year. This year, Nugent has plans to visit San Diego, New York, Hawaii, and Vancouver, British Columbia. On her wish list are Costa Rica and Vietnam. Amid rising travel costs, Nugent prioritizes travel in her budget and cuts expenses elsewhere. She recently debated a monthly membership to a fitness studio, but decided she could use weights at home and run outside to save those couple $100 a month. The communications professional is also mindful about frivolous shopping, like how much buying a new shower curtain for her guest bathroom can wait. It's like, does it make sense to spend the money there and try to identify the things that give us the most bang for our buck and really add value and impact to our life, said Nugent to USA Today. I think it's just how we want to allocate money as prices continue to go up. A new study by LendingTree of 2,000 Americans found that 75% of respondents say high gas prices and airfare are impacting their travel plans, with 84% concerned about affording their ideal trip. Despite this, 40% are still planning to travel this year. They're just finding other ways to make travel work for their finances. This means prioritizing travel in their budgets, even if it's altering plans or cutting back on their expenses. At the end of the day, I do think it's also figuring out what your priorities are, said Nugent. Here's how Americans are affording travel this year. Where travelers are cutting costs. An omnibus study conducted by Morning Consult and commissioned by PayPal in May 2026 found that nearly 78% of 2,001 American adult respondents will still travel in 2026 despite higher prices, and 66% said they make a sacrifice to attend their dream trip. Consumers are increasingly viewing travel as an investment in experiences, well-being, and connection, said Amy Bonitubus, SVP, Chief Communications and Corporate Affairs Officer at PayPal. Instagram and TikTok have fueled that shift by putting aspirational destinations right at people's fingertips, and PayPal is making those experiences a reality by helping consumers pay for them instantly or over time through flexible payment options like buy now, pay later. To afford their bucket list trips, Americans are willing to slash other expenses. In the survey, 40% said they cut dining out. 36% say they forgo nights out with friends. 35% say they'd stop shopping. 31% say would no longer use data apps. And 30% would quit the gym. What's interesting is that consumers aren't necessarily spending more. They're finding smarter ways to make travel work, said Bonitubus. Many are making small trade-offs in everyday spending, like limiting the number of dinners out and going on fewer shopping sprees so that they can experience that trip that they've been staring at in their Instagram feed. Some aren't just budgeting more carefully. They're starting a side hustle to boost their travel funds. The PayPal survey found that 1 in 3 Gen Z adults is taking on more work to afford their trips. Although planning her trips now require more research and flexibility, Nugent continues to keep travel at the forefront when figuring out her annual budget. It's all kind of a balancing act, she said. Our next story, Wisconsin City launches relocation plan. Officials offer workers $9,500 in incentives. This is written by Anthony Thompson. Looking for a fresh start in the Lakeside community? One Wisconsin city is hoping to attract new residents by offering thousands of dollars in cash and local perks to people willing to relocate. Fond du Lac, a city of about 44,000 residents on the southern shore of Lake Winnebago, has launched a talent attraction initiative that offers eligible newcomers up to $9,500 in incentives. The effort is part of the Make My Move program, which partners with communities across the country to attract workers through relocation packages and lifestyle benefits. Local leaders say the program is designed to help address workforce shortages while attracting younger workers and families to the area. Well, what does the $9,500 relocation package include? Eligible participants can receive a $5,500 cash relocation stipend, along with a collection of local experiences and memberships valued at roughly $4,000. The package includes memberships to the Fond du Lac Family YMCA, golf benefits, VIP access to arts and cultural attractions, baseball experiences with the FDL Dock Spiders, library passes, and dining-related experiences. Additional perks highlight local agriculture, family activities, and community events. Fond du Lac is the first Wisconsin community to participate in the Make My Move platform, joining other cities across the country that offer incentives to attract new residents. Who is eligible to apply? According to Make My Move, applicants must be at least 18 years old, currently live outside Wisconsin, and have an annual household income of at least $55,000. Participants must relocate their primary residence to Fond du Lac County and commit to living there for at least 1 year. Those applying through the local worker program must secure full-time employment in Fond du Lac County. Remote workers are eligible for the remote work track, while local employment opportunities are available through a separate relocation pathway. Local coordinators help approve participants, navigate the moving process, and connect with community resources after arrival. Why is Fond du Lac offering incentives? Community leaders say the incentives are part of a broader effort to address labor shortages and prepare for demographic shifts in the coming years. Envision Greater Fond du Lac, Fond du Lac County, and Fond du Lac County Capital Resources have also operated a separate worker relocation initiative program aimed at helping local employers recruit talent from outside the region. Officials say workforce challenges have been intensified by an aging population and upcoming retirements, creating a need to attract new workers and families to the county. The community is promoting its affordability, lakeside recreation, family-focused amenities, and growing employment base as reasons to make the move. Residents, who often refer to the city as Fondy, enjoy year-round access to Lake Winnebago, including fishing, sailing, windsurfing, ice skating, and the annual Sturgeon Spectacular Winter Festival. Here's how to apply. Applications are available through the Make My Move platform, where interested applicants can review eligibility requirements and submit relocation requests. Community representatives then work with selected applicants to verify qualifications and assist with the transition to Fond du Lac. Well, we have time to read a story from the Life section of USA Today, and we'll go with this one. Will the final season of The Bear leave you hungry? Is written by Kelly Lawler. Final seasons of beloved TV shows can go one of three ways. Fans who have been waiting for years to find out the ending to their story can be left starving, queasy, or hopefully fully satisfied. And few shows will ever fit this metaphor as well as The Bear, FX and Hulu's stressful series set in a restaurant kitchen. The series, which started as a humble dramedy about a fancy chef taking over his family's sandwich shop, has become one of the biggest word-of-mouth sensations of post-pandemic TV, garnering so far 21 Emmys and launching its most unknown cast into the Hollywood stratosphere. Now it's returned for one last season, with its endearing characters and title restaurant on the brink of collapse. It's one of the most anticipated and highly scrutinized finales of the past few years, and I wish I could tell you it will satiate you after five seasons of boiling pots, sliced onions, and original beef. But only 7 of the 8 episodes were made available to critics for review. So I can only say that The Bear has set itself up for success, but only if that final installment doesn't completely crash and literally burn. Because based on the first 7 episodes, The Bear, all episodes streaming June 25 at 9 Eastern Time, 6 Pacific Time, still has the opportunity to go down as one of the greatest or worst finales of all time. It all comes down to one final service. Set over the course of a single day, Season 5 picks up exactly where Season 4 left off, mere hours after head chef Carmi, Jeremy Allen White, tells his restaurant partners Sydney, A.O. Adibiri, and Richie, Eben Moss Backrack, that he plans to leave the restaurant and his career as a chef entirely. It's a dramatic confession that comes at the worst possible moment. The restaurant has basically run out of time and money. Bankroller Uncle Jimmy, who is Oliver Platt, has lost personal wealth and pulls the plug on funds. The staff is terrified about their future, particularly Chef Tina, traumatized by her last stint of unemployment. Carmi's sister Sugar has a new baby and she hates to leave to work 12-hour days. Richie completely enmeshes the success of the restaurant with his personal identity and happiness. And pastry chef Marcus finally finds success and a purpose, winning a prestigious award that might just help save the bear from ruin. There's only one day left of food in the fridge, a flood in the basement, a hole in the ceiling, and a group of people who are clinging to the last shreds of hope for the future. I guess we'll have to tune in to find out what happens. Well, that wraps up today's news from USA Today. I'm Laura Kerrigan, a volunteer reader with the Talking Information Center Network. Thank you for listening, and have a great day.
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2: All right, let's begin the reading of today's Wall Street Journal for this Monday, the 29th of June, 2026. And with today's Wall Street Journal on the Talking Information Center, we say hello to John and Steve.
3: Thank you, John Shea, and hello, everyone. Let's start on the front page of today's Wall Street Journal with this article. U.S.-Iran agree to halt days of strikes in Strait. Talks in Doha could begin as soon as Tuesday and focus on Hormuz traffic. This is by Benoit Fasson, Robbie Grammer, and Alex Ward. The U.S. and Iran have agreed to end days of back-and-forth fighting around the Strait of Hormuz and resume peace talks, said officials from the U.S. and other countries involved in the negotiations. The dangerous period of violence that began Thursday disrupted President Trump's attempt to end hostilities with Iran and negotiate a settlement that addresses Tehran's nuclear program. Traffic in the Strait of Hormuz fell during the tit-for-tat strikes, slowing the recovery of a waterway through which 20% of the world's crude oil once flowed. A U.S. official said vessels would now move freely. The U.S. offered to hold talks with Iran at a summit in the Qatari capital of Doha, some of the officials said. Details for the Doha summit have yet to be finalized, some of the officials said, but it could take place as early as Tuesday and would focus on Hormuz, which has again come to the fore of the conflict. Axios first reported the agreement to stop fighting and resume talks. During the worst fighting since both sides signed a memorandum of understanding for peace talks on June 17th, Iran asserted the exclusive right to manage traffic in the Strait of Hormuz, citing language that puts the onus on Tehran to arrange the resumption of shipping. Foreign Minister Abbas Aragach said on Sunday that Iran is assuming sole authority over the strait. The management and full restoration of maritime traffic in the Strait of Hormuz is Iran's responsibility, Aragach said Sunday, according to state media. No other country or entity has any responsibility or authority in this matter. The statement is at odds with Americans' argument that the deal doesn't give Iran control and that navigation must be unimpeded in the international waterway. The fighting restarted Thursday when Iran attacked a ship trying to cross the strait while hugging the coast of Oman. Tehran warned ships to follow a separate course along its own coastline and had warned ships against using the U.S.-backed Omani route. U.S.-Iran peace talks were supposed to resume over the weekend in Switzerland, some of the officials said. But they stalled over the Hormuz fighting, they said. Last week in Switzerland, Iran and the U.S. agreed to create a hotline to avoid attacks in Hormuz, but the mechanism is yet to be activated, the people said. The fighting rattled ship owners and threw a budding reopening of the waterway into doubt. The U.S.-Iran preliminary deal pushes discussions of more contentious issues, including Iran's nuclear program, into a second phase. The renewed fighting came days after Secretary of State Marco Rubio visited the region to rally U.S. support for three countries' hardest hit by Iranian drone and missile attacks. On his visit to the United Arab Emirates, Kuwait, and Bahrain, Rubio voiced hope for a diplomatic off-ramp, but warned Trump had many options available to respond to any renewed Iranian attacks. The deal assigns responsibility for opening the strait to Iran. It says the Islamic Republic of Iran will make arrangements using its best efforts for the safe passage of commercial vehicles, and that Iran, in consultation with others in the region, will determine the terms for the future of administration and maritime services of the strait. But the deal also says military obstacles should be cleared and traffic should resume immediately. America's ambassador to the United Nations, Mike Waltz, said the U.S. wouldn't tolerate further attacks on ships. If the Iranian regime thinks for a second that President Trump is going to stand by, while Iran continues to attack international shipping without a response or our bases without a response, they're sadly mistaken, he said on Fox News. And they saw that loud and clear over the last few nights. Iran struck two vessels in recent days, a container ship and a tanker carrying oil from Qatar, a mediator said in the talks with the U.S. The U.S. responded with attacks on Iranian communications, drone and missile sites along the coast of the strait. Iran then attacked Kuwait and Bahrain. The U.S. is testing Iran's resolve, said Mohammad Amirsi, an Iran expert and member of the Global Advisory Council of the Wilson Center, a Washington think tank. The escalation has been managed thus far, he said. Iran effectively closed the strait by attacking ships early in the war. The U.S. military guided a number of ships through the choke point, but has struggled to deprive Iran of the ability to threaten shipping, keeping traffic at a fraction of pre-war levels when a fifth of the world's oil moved through the strait. The U.S. has repeatedly pounded sites along the Hormuz coast, but Iran continues to land attacks on ships when it chooses to escalate. Aside from new U.S.-Iran volleys, American forces shot down two other drones targeting commercial shipping on Saturday. Trump, in a weekend statement on social media, suggested he was losing patience with Iran. There may come a point when we are no longer able to be reasonable. We will be forced to militarily complete the job that we very successfully started, Trump wrote. If that happens, the Islamic Republic of Iran will no longer exist. John.
4: Thank you, Steve. Front page, above the fold in China, resets AI race with U.S. as security models mark gains. Advances intensify industry worries over White House barriers to develop releases. By Robert McMillan and Raphael Huang. Chinese artificial intelligence systems have matched the performance of Anthropic's Mythos model in some cybersecurity scenarios. A development poised to reset the global tech race and pressure the White House over its overhaul of U.S. AI policy. Security researchers said a new AI model released this month by China's Zipu AI, also known as ZAI, can match the latest U.S. models when it comes to finding security bugs, although it still lags behind Anthropic's and OpenAI's products and other tasks. Overall, the capability gap between top U.S. models and those built by Chinese companies has narrowed significantly, and the use of Chinese AI systems has surged as businesses seek to rein in runaway costs. A host of companies, including Microsoft, are weighing how they can offer Chinese models on their platforms, a development that is set to alter the balance of power among tech companies. China is making sure that the gap becomes smaller and smaller over time, says Leo Div, Chief Executive Officer of Cybersecurity Company 7AI. The ability of AI systems to find bugs in software has added urgency to efforts to use models to close vulnerabilities that could be exploited by hackers. Otherwise, the world will face what some researchers call bug Megadon. Unlike models from Anthropic or OpenAI, ZAI GLM-52 is open weight. That means it can be downloaded and run on hardware operated by anybody and can be modified and used without supervision. Open weight models are ideal for users who want unfettered access to systems they control. But they're also ideal for hackers who can run them in the shadows. GLM-52 has ranked as one of the 10 most used AI models, according to data from OpenRouter, a company that provides access to more than 400 AI models. In some tests, says the cybersecurity company, SemGrep GLM-52 bested Anthropic's Claude Opus 4.8 model, which was released in May. When given further instructions, Opus 4.8 and GLM 5.2 can match Mythos in a bug-finding ability. Last week, Chinese cybersecurity company 360 Security Technology released a new bug-finding tool called Tulongfeng. Excuse me, Tulongfeng. The company said it was comparable to Mythos in finding bugs. Those capabilities have alarmed many national security officials and CEOs. This kind of powerful weapon that can alter the landscape of cyber warfare can't remain solely in American hands, 360 Security Chief Executive Zhu Hong said in a conference in Beijing. Zhao, an internet veteran and member of China's political advisory board, said China would face unacceptable risks if U.S. entities could use advanced AI models to scan critical Chinese network systems, while denying Chinese companies comparable capabilities. China's advances coincide with U.S. roadblocks to develop releasing models. On Friday, OpenAI said it was limiting access to its latest models, known as GPT-5.6, because of security systems among administration officials. The company warned that the current case-by-case modern evaluation process wasn't a long-term solution, but it said it is being used while a recent executive order focused on security and a model oversight will be soon implemented. One of Anthropic's latest general use models has been shut down for more than 2 weeks after the Trump administration said no foreign entity or individual could use it because of security risks. The company closed all access to comply with the rule. Fable 5, general purpose version of Anthropic's powerful Mythos model that was also banned, remains restricted. And restrictions on Mythos 5 still apply to entities that aren't trusted partners. The U.S. needs to maximize the use of Mythos and comparable models to harden its cyber defenses while it can. Among the Mythos 5 and Fable 5 users that had lost access before Friday's decision to restore Mythos 5 access for some trusted entities, the National Security Agency, which had been testing the tools, found them impressive in trials, people familiar with the matter said. Critics of the White House approach have said it has been lax in restricting use of Chinese open weight models from companies such as DeepSeek and Zhupu, which are popular among U.S. businesses. Some companies have evaded existing chip export restrictions, while others have used distillation, in which a new system learns from an existing one by asking it hundreds of thousands of questions and analyzing the answers to benefit from U.S. advances. In one sign, administration wants to boost the U.S. openweight companies. The Pentagon recently announced a deal with one of the few domestic openweight developers, Reflection AI, for use in classified settings along with the similar agreements. At the same time, AI users said U.S. efforts to rein in the worrisome capabilities of recent cyberspace security focus models have been added to concerns that access to needed systems could eventually be cut off. It is incentivizing companies across the globe to use cheaper but very capable Chinese open-weight models, while at the same time undermining the U.S. AI industry, said Niles Provost, a researcher who led security teams at Google and Stripe. Steve?
3: And this is the Outlook column that appears regularly in the Wall Street Journal. Warsh cuts his path, nods to Greenspan. Article by Nick Tamirios. When Kevin Warsh was sworn in as the Federal Reserve Chairman at the White House last month, he reached back to the man last sworn in at the same spot 39 years ago. Alan Greenspan was the first to show me what this role demands, Warsh said. 1 month in, Warsh is showing what he thinks the role demands, altering the machinery and his predecessors built. He announced five task forces on such matters as communications and the data the Fed relies on. Supporters say these moves will boost the Fed's credibility. Though Warsh's approach is often described as a return to Greenspan, it was Greenspan who built a good deal of that machinery. For nearly 19 years under four presidents, Greenspan was the most powerful economic figure in America. A chairman so dominant, he made the Fed an extension of his own judgment. Greenspan died this past week at 100 years of age. Greenspan was never satisfied with the numbers in front of him. He wanted more of them and made his name marshaling often arcane data to win arguments. Warsh sounds equally unsatisfied. One task force, he said, would evaluate new information sources and consider methodological changes to give policymakers more actionable readings on the economy. The impulse is recognizably Greenspan's. Done well, it could give policymakers fresher reads on the economy. Official statistics face trade-offs between timeliness and accuracy. It is what Walsh didn't say that concerns David Wilcox. As director of the Fed's research division from 2011 to 2018, he launched an effort to incorporate new private sector data to improve real-time analysis and favors advancing that work. But the agencies that produce economic statistics sit outside the Fed by design. And Wilcox's worry is that good faith improvements could look compromised. Suppose researchers find a good reason to measure inflation in a way that reads lower. Who outside would believe that evidence drove the Fed's use of such a measure, rather than its own interest in hitting an easier target? It would be extremely problematic for the Fed to be directly involved in designing the yardsticks that will be used to assess its performance in meeting its monetary policy objectives, said Wilcox, now of Bloomberg Economics and the Peterson Institute for International Economics. Greenspan re-examined the yardstick, too. In the mid-1990s, with inflation falling to multi-decade lows, he told Congress the Consumer Price Index, used to calculate Social Security checks and tax brackets, was overstating inflation. The Fed came to target a different gauge, the Personal Consumption Expenditures Price Index, in large part because Greenspan made the case. The difference is timing. Greenspan made the move as inflation was falling, so no one could accuse him of shifting the goalpost to claim victory. Today, inflation is stubborn, and Walsh is under pressure to bring it down. There were two Greenspans on communication. The first was oracular and inscrutable, a chairman who bragged he had learned to mumble with great incoherence. The second, after 1994, spoke more. He announced a rate change for the first time that year, and more frequent, more detailed statements later followed. Those changes answered both political necessity, as critics in Congress seized on the Fed's lack of accountability, and a practical aim of not confusing markets. So far, Walsh is emulating the first Greenspan. He wants to get the Fed out of narrating its outlook, so as to avoid polluting market signals about that same outlook. Walsh's revamp is doing two things at once. He is pulling back on forward guidance, verbal hints about the Fed's likely next move. Many inside and outside the Fed support that, because forward guidance can cause markets to over-anchor to an assumed rate path that proves wrong. But Walsh also stopped explaining how incoming data on growth and inflation influences how the Fed sets interest rates, called a central bank's reaction function. That second part worries William Dudley, who ran the New York Fed from 2009 to 2018. Monetary policy works by influencing wider financial markets. Markets, in turn, are guessing how the Fed responds to incoming data. The better the guess, the more efficiently policy transmits. I have no idea why you would want to obscure what your monetary policy reaction function is, he said. The silence has already had an effect. With no read on the Fed's thinking, traders have taken his colleagues' interest rate projections, half of them penciled in a rate increase this year, together with Walsh's flat vow that the committee will deliver price stability, and said without the usual nod to employment, as reasons up bets on rate increases beginning this summer. Skeptics initially doubted Greenspan, a Republican insider, who could ever measure up to Paul Volcker, the towering inflation slayer. That faded as Greenspan defied President George H.W. Bush, one of his political patrons, who pushed for deeper rate cuts ahead of the 1992 election. Bush blamed Greenspan for his loss. The lesson stuck. A chairman withstands rather than serves the White House. Walsh was named by a president openly demanding easier policy and confirmed on the narrowest vote in the job's modern history, with Democrats doubting his promise to be independent. So far, the doubts look misplaced. Markets read the Fed is more likely to raise rates after Walsh's first meeting than before. Walsh's committee looks likely to run more hawkish on inflation than any of the past three Fed chairs, said John Faust, who advised those three chairs. If you harbored sock puppet fears, he wrote after Walsh's debut press conference, they should be largely gone. John.
4: Thank you, Steve. Debt binge drives stocks into risky territory. This is by Jack Pitcher. Investors have never been more eager to ratchet up their stock returns through margin loans and funds that amplify gains and losses. It may be a sign of trouble. U.S. margin debt, or what investors borrow from their brokerages to buy securities, rose 54% to a record $1.4 trillion in May from a year earlier, according to FINRA data. Meanwhile, high-risk leveraged exchange-traded funds that produce double or triple the daily move of underlying stocks are growing rapidly, as is trading in options tied to them. The risk surfaced last week in South Korea, a market dominated by high-flying semiconductor stocks and rife with investors eager to pile on leverage. Korean stocks gyrated, triggering circuit breakers meant to stop losses on the way down, as the souring mood spilled into U.S. trading, hitting AI-related stocks. A chorus of investors and analysts sounded the alarm that leverage was building up here, too. I'm fearful that we're building unintended leverage that isn't fully understood, said Mark Hackett, chief market strategist for Nationwide's Investment Management Group. You've got people with a lottery mentality using margin to buy options on levered ETFs. That's three of four layers. Buyers ranging from hedge funds to teenagers on Robinhood have poured money into leveraged ETFs this year, helping to nearly double the assets in the funds to record to a record $220 billion between March 30th and June 3rd, according to FactSet. The most popular leveraged fund offerings are tied to indexes of technology and semiconductor stocks, as well as individual companies like Tesla, NVIDIA, and most recently SpaceX. At the same time, when investors, large and small, appear to have limitless appetite for these mega-cap tech stocks, the funds have obvious appeal. Why own shares of Elon Musk SpaceX when one can now buy into a single stock fund that offers twice the exposure? And the sizzling chip rally that lifted Micron technology by 300%. Not bad. But what about Direxon's 3X bull semiconductor ETF, which soared some 700% between March and late June? The risk of buying leveraged funds are well advertised. A 30% drawdown in the underlying stock can turn into a 90% wipeout for the fund. But Wall Street sees a broader problem emerging. These funds, along with other forms of leverage, can and do have an effect on the way the individual stocks behave. The recent actions in South Korea, market participants said, offers a glimpse at the risks. To keep pace with the flow of new money, leveraged funds have bought some $300 billion in derivatives linked to single stocks and indexes since the end of March, Barclays analysts estimate. Those purchases have in turn spurred demand for underlying shares from market makers, which buy stocks to hedge their exposure to the derivatives contracts they write. That has almost certainly contributed to the sharp gains in corners of the stock market this year. But when stocks fall, leveraged funds lose assets. That forces them to reduce exposure to the shares they track, which in turn threatens to pull down stock prices even more. There is a danger, market analysts say, that the cycle can quickly spiral into heavy losses. That's a somewhat terrifying figure to contend with should it need to be unwound in a short period of time, said Alex Altman, global head of equities tactical strategies at Barclays. Told clients, this is without a doubt the largest non-discretionary driver of risk at the moment. Leveraged ETFs allow nearly anyone with a brokerage account the chance to supercharge their exposure to our stock market that has been posting gains not since the dot-com bubble a generation ago, but what goes up fast can crash even faster. On June 5th, for example, the popular 3X semiconductor plunged 31% in a single session, roughly tripling its benchmark index decline as intended. If a leveraged fund grows large enough, it can start to have a significant impact on an underlying stock it is tied to. Phenomenon traders refer to as the tail wagging the dog. Stock volatility has increased, especially in sectors like semiconductors that have heavy leveraged funds and options activity. Analysts have started to scrutinize the role leverage is playing. Geopolitical risk and potential of rate increases have unnerved investors recently and could spark more volatility this week after the U.S. and Iran traded attacks over the weekend. June jobs report data that could affect rate decisions are set for release Thursday. I am generally worried we have so much money going into the complex of leveraged single stock products, because the more money that goes in there, the more this pro-cyclical trading effect happens, said David Nadig, an industry veteran and director of research at ETE.com. Anytime you have any known in advance price discrimination buying and selling, you have a problem. Trading related to massive leverage funds tracking popular South Korean stocks like Samsung and SK Hynix composed as much of half the daily volume in those stocks in recent weeks, exacerbating share price and moves in earlier directions. These are high-priced products, and it seems like about 92% of the holders are retail investors. Financial Supervisory Service Governor Lee Chang-ying said of the press, despite the consumer warnings, trading hasn't cooled. There is no equivalent situation in the U.S. because the funds are smaller compared with the stocks they trade, but investors should be mindful. In the U.S., one of the largest brokerage firms just moved to rein in the client leverages, Charles Schwab, which lets some consumers buy securities with margin loans secured by their assets in the account, alerted advisors earlier in June that it was tightening margin requirements and would issue margin calls to investors that exceed new thresholds. Steve?
3: Thanks, John. Soccer tourists taking U.S. at scale. Europeans gawk as they experience size of amenities, the luxury of space. By Owen Tucker Smith and Chelsea Delaney. Parkville, Missouri. Frank Everink hasn't even heard of Kansas City. But when the Dutch soccer fanatic saw his team would be playing along the border of Missouri in Kansas, he made a detour in his worldwide road trip. Everink got into his camper van and drove south from Toronto, making stops in Detroit, Chicago, and Indianapolis. Along the way, he and other Europeans who flocked to Kansas City for the World Cup beheld the fruits of the American economy from a vantage point few tourists see. Suburban superstores, hulking plates of food, quiet streets. He marveled at the sprawling houses, a contrast from the tightly packed homes of the Netherlands. It's spacious, he said. You'll go here for your shopping and there for your dentist. People are so rich here. I think that's why they can be so nice. The throngs of Dutch fans that flooded Kansas City and its suburbs this past week got a taste of day-to-day life in the U.S., reigniting a transatlantic debate. Who lives better, Americans or Europeans? The Europeans had plenty of thoughts on American culture. We are a bit shocked about all the food you are eating, said Dutch national team superfan Sandra Tate. Fans also balked at the size of the Costcos and the vastness of the highways. Social media has been filled with videos of Europeans gawking at the staples of suburban American life. Two-car garages, walk-in closets, second refrigerators. One Brit went viral for trying Chick-fil-A for the first time. That was absolutely banging, he said. The data shed some light. The average American home is 1,800 square feet, with new single-family homes measuring 2,000 square feet, U.S. Census Bureau data show. Europeans' homes are about 1,100 square feet on average, UK and European Union data agencies say. when Ron Visser and his American wife were weighing whether to settle down in the U.S. or the Netherlands, they calculated that though Visser earned about $40,000 less in the Netherlands than his wife did in the U.S., the difference in salaries were erased by an equivalent gap in standard of living. Still, the U.S. offers the luxury of space, Visser said. He moved to the U.S. in the fall and lives with his wife near Kansas City. Visser recently bought a 22-acre lot for $200,000.

0: 2% larger than those in France, for example. The space at Alibaba morphed into a melting pot. Dutch fans ate American food at an American Legion post. Americans drank Dutch beer and wore Dutch jerseys. While the World Cup has been a disappointment for some businesses, the Alibaba was at capacity. To prepare for Thursday's match against Tunisia, Wallingford had 35 kegs of beer cooling and 400 croquettes, a Dutch fried snack shipped from out of town. Evering parked his van up the street and has become a local legend at Alibaba, where he watches most of the games. Over the course of his road trip, he's noticed another cultural difference. Here, if you sit at a table, within 5 minutes they talk about money, he said. We never talk about money. We talk about ourselves. Ryan Schoenveld, whose family lives in the Netherlands, drove from Michigan to Kansas City to watch the game at the Alibaba. He said the Americans tend to think Europeans must hate their economic model of high taxes and high benefits. But none of my relatives complain, he said. They love it. Some Dutch fans in Kansas City were impressed, but confused by the scale of U.S. consumerism. Dutch fan Max Hall and his friend were befuddled that there were two Home Depots within a 10-mile radius. When they entered a Walmart in search of new clothes, they lost their luggage in transit. They wound up spending a whole hour in the store lost in the aisles. Fellow Dutch fans Mike Toll and Demi Toll struggled to navigate Costco. Mats van der Plaats, who traveled to Kansas City from the Netherlands, was struck by the exit signs in the restrooms. The designs here are insane. Magnificent, really, he said, adding that Europeans travel the U.S. to see extremes. Added van der Plaats, everything is three times the size. John.
1: Thank you, Steve. From B1 Business and Finance, CEO of Taser Maker, Wages on Growing AI in Police Work by Victoria Albert. Rick Smith, Axon Enterprises founder and chief executive, is the undisputed king of the taser market. Every 30 seconds, he says, one of his tasers is fired by somebody in the U.S., usually a police officer. Smith spent the past two decades growing the weapons maker into a policing software company. Now he is on the mission to make Axon an artificial intelligence powerhouse. And the pay package he and his board put together catapulted him to the top of last year's list of the highest paid CEOs, with a compensation package valued at $164.4 million. At first glance, Smith fell to near the bottom of the charts this year with total pay of $40,000, nearly all of it in salary. Only Jack Dorsey, with his $2.75 a year, is ranked lower. That was part of Axon's plan. The giant equity package is granted him in 2024, was designed to last 7 years, growing potentially astronomically if the company hits its targets, and potentially vanishing if it didn't. Smith has already hit 3 of 7 goals. At the end of 2025, Axon estimated the shares underlying the full award could be worth nearly $386 million. Axon's share price fell 6% last year, severely lagging behind the S&P 500, which analysts attributed in part to wider concerns about AI disrupting the software industry. It has continued to drop this year, but the company said share prices declines haven't unwound targets Smith already hit. Analysts remain optimistic about the company's prospects, saying Axon is too deeply entrenched in the policing market to be easily displaced. They are the proverbial 800-pound gorilla in the room, and so it's hard to move them out of the way, says Trevor Walsh, a senior research analyst at Citizens. Smith, 56 years old, is pressing forward with a new wave of AI tools that he says will revolutionize modern policing, including one that drafts police reports from body cameras audio and another that can answer policy questions mid-arrest. Axon's revenue

0: from AI products is up more than 700% from last year. Critics of the company say Axon skirted seriously safety concerns. Some ideas, like taser-equipped drones in classrooms, drew swift backlash from the public. Smith says technology is key to reducing fatal shootings. He acknowledges some of his proposals seem far out, but says it's only a matter of time before people see how quickly the technology landscape is shifting. Most businesses are going too slow to moving too slow because nobody wants to seem as crazy, he said. You just have to be a Kool-Aid drinker that's like, hey, this exponential stuff is going to pay off. More than 18,000 law enforcement agencies across 100 companies, including most major police departments in the U.S., use Axon products, according to the company. Most pay an annual subscription fee to each officer. New tech, including virtual reality training, drones, costs more. At the Milwaukee Police Station, officers touch an Axon product all throughout their shift, said Sean Cleveland, adding that 1,600 personnel department has about $15 million in Axon contracts. But he says the city isn't ready to go all in on AI. He has seen officers reject high-tech solutions before, and he doesn't want to invest more until it is clear there is enough to buy in. Smith is confident people will catch up to his vision. Take body cameras. When Exxon started developing body cameras, Smith assumed that the police and the public would immediately grasp the virtues of recording interactions with law enforcement. But police departments were wary of being constantly surveilled. Some of the Axon's own employees accused Smith of gambling the company's future on something no one wanted. At the company meeting 2013, he drew a line in the sand. He invoked U.S. General George Patton and Cortes, the Spanish conquistador, who famously destroyed his ship to his soldiers and couldn't retreat. I wanted to have something, some kind of dramatic that's like, guys, there is no halfway. And adding that people left the company. We're either going to succeed or die trying. Smith would ultimately be proven right until August 2014 when a police officer killed an 18-year-old boy in Ferguson, Missouri. The murky, sometimes contradictory accounts of the fatal shooting led to widespread calls for body cameras. A year later, the Justice Department awarded more than $20 million in grants to equip departments across the country. Smith also envisions robots and taser-equipped drones that could be deployed in the high-risk scenarios and published a graphic novel depicting use and cases. It has been controversial for Axon's previous plans to pursue the technology in the wake of the mass shooting at a school in Texas, led to the resignation of more than half the company's ethics board. Axon said it continues to believe robotics and autonomous technology could improve public safety, but the company has no plans to develop taser drones for schools. Smith said the company can make policy and policing safer by giving the officers more information and better tools and guns. We are giving our customers genuine superpowers, Smith told investors, the ability to do things that simply were not possible before. Steve?
1: Thanks, John. From the business and finance section of today's Wall Street Journal, Disney's chief focuses on speed and strength, article by Ben Fritz. 100 days into Josh DeMauro's tenure as Disney's chief executive, the walls of his office are still bare. DeMauro, 55 years old, has traveled to ESPN and Pixar and Shanghai Disneyland, fought the Federal Communications Commission, broken bread with the heads of Netflix and NBC Universal, and started reorganizing one of America's biggest media conglomerates. He hasn't decided what should replace the photos of Walt Disney in the Marvel Encyclopedia his predecessor Bob Iger used as decor in the sixth floor CEO office on the company's Burbank, California lot. Iger transformed Disney through his acquisitions of Pixar, Marvel, Lucasfilm, and much of Fox. Now DeMauro is trying to turn those assets into a more agile, more profitable digital machine. Success will be measured in Disney stock, which trades about the same price it did a decade ago. I think if you talk to anyone inside of this organization about what I'm trying to do culturally, it's speed and risk-taking, the CEO said in an interview. Disney employees acutely remember the uproar when the company suspended Jimmy Kimmel in September following right-wing criticism of a joke he made about President Trump. The company said it was trying to calm a tense situation, but many in Hollywood and Disney said Disney was losing its backbone. So all eyes were on tomorrow when the FCC ordered Disney to file early license renewals for the ABC stations it owns in April, soon after Kimmel made a joke about First Lady Melania Trump that enraged the president. Federal Communications Commission Chairman Brendan Carr said the early renewals were prompted by what he described as Disney's lack of cooperation in a probe over diversity, equity, and inclusion policies, a charge the media company denies. In public filings, Disney said the early renewal order was an effort to suppress speech under the guise of bureaucratic process, and a separate inquiry into The View would risk restricting political disclosure. This past week, ABC began airing ads urging viewers to support the network in comments with the FCC. The aggressive moves approved by the new CEO were a relief to employees who weren't sure how he would handle his first political controversy at Disney. Disney has been trying to build its streaming service into a robust rival to Netflix since it launched more than 6 years ago. Tomorrow wants Disney Plus to be something more, an entryway for all the company's businesses and all the ways people can spend money with them. The new CEO is quick to point out that while Netflix is just getting into live sports and tried to buy Warner Brothers, Discovery in large part because of the intellectual property it controls, Disney already owns ESPN and arguably the best collection of franchises in Hollywood. No competitor has a theme park or consumer products operation that rivals Disney. For most of its history, Disney has been run like a collection of fiefs, film, television, parks, toys, and digital, that share assets such as Moana, but spend and make money in their own ways. Damaro helped to push an overhaul so marketing from every part of the empire reports to Chief Marketing Officer Asad Ayaz. Film, television, and streaming now reports to Disney President Dana Walden. Disney insiders have questioned for years whether it would make sense to get rid of television networks that are withering because of cord cutting. The CEO transition this year sparked a new analysis and a quick decision that ESPN, FX, and ABC are worth more to Disney's digital ambitions than they would fetch in the market. NBA games and series such as FX's Shogun and ABC's High Potential increase engagement on Disney Plus, a priority for the company as it tries to retain domestic subscribers and attract more overseas. John.
0: Steve, I continue with the AI stories. AI upstart takes on giants in driverless race by Stephen Wilmot. A team of engineers flew to Detroit this year on a secret mission to make Jeep Grand Cherokee drive themselves. A few weeks later, prototypes were convincing enough for Jeep owner Stellantis to make investors on test rides around Motor City suburbs and commit to rolling out the technology across America. The self-driver's know-how was developed by Wayve, a British startup that is emerging as an unlikely front-runner in a race with the U.S. behemoth Tesla and Google owner Alphabet to bring autonomous vehicles to the masses. Stellantis said last month it will use Wayve's AI driver across its brands, including Chrysler, Dodge, and Ram for 2028. The deal followed a similar agreement with Nissan that envisioned a potential early launch in Japan. The technology promises hands-free navigation on highways and urban roads as long as the human driver stays attentive and ready to take over. Tesla pioneered this approach with the feature it sells as full self-driving supervised. But what Tesla bakes, but But while Tesla bakes the technology into its vehicles, Wayve thinks selling its system is an off-the-shelf solution to other automakers could be where the real money is in self-driving. Not everyone wants to buy a Tesla, said Wayve co-founder Alex Kendall. Our opportunity is to bring this technology to every other automaker. On a test drive in one of the Grand Cherokee prototypes last month, Stellantis engineer took his hands off the wheel, and the vehicle navigated through stop signs and traffic lights around the automaker's campus in Auburn Hills, Michigan. The ride was smooth, save for a split second when the Grand Cherokee had trouble finding its lane amid faded road markings. A look in the vehicle's trunk revealed how the automaker jury-rigged a run-of-the-mill sport utility vehicle to run the Wayve technology. Dozens of wires snaked around the three electric boxes, some of them connected to an old-school car battery for supplemental power. Stellantis is sourcing parts that eliminate all those wires and boxes for the vehicles it plans to sell commercially. Like Tesla in Texas, Wayve has more futuristic ambitions to do without the human driver altogether. The startup is launching a robo-taxi trial in London with Uber this summer ahead of planned global rollout that will include U.S. cities. The vehicles will initially require a safety driver. Wayve was founded in 2017 by Kendall, now a 33-year-old New Zealander, and fellow robotics PhD at the University of Cambridge. Their work on the machine, learning, and intelligence had convinced them that the AI could solve the problems of self-driving systems being developed at the time. The early years. In the early years of vehicle autonomy, Tesla, Alphabet's robotaxi unit Waymo, and others meticulously coded driving instructions into software. The systems try to classify objects and scenarios and applying human written rules for how the vehicle should respond. But progress was slow, largely because it was hard to demonstrate that such systems could be trusted to handle the near infinite number of unusual situations vehicles might encounter. In late 2023, Tesla pivoted into an AI-based system similar to Waze, where driving decisions are made by models akin to those behind chatbots such as ChatGPT, trained on reams of driving videos. Around that time, Waze seemed to attract wider attention. In 2024, it raised $1 billion in funding round by SoftBank and supported by Microsoft, NVIDIA, and Uber. This year, it got a further $1.5 billion and $8.6 billion valuation, including from Stellantis, Mercedes-Benz, and Nissan, and chipmaker AMD, Arm, and Qualcomm. I've always believed in the intelligence would be the way that robots work in the future, said Kendall, but the market's conviction around that, I think, has come together really in the last couple of years. The seed of Stellantis' bet on Wayve was sown on a test ride in London, when the technology wowed the carmaker's chief technology officer, Ned Curick. While the human-like way of edging into flowing traffic, when Curick later took responsibility for Stellantis' automated driving program in early 2025, he shelved the company's internal development, which followed the traditional rules based on the scouting for partners. The Jeep Challenge. Curick challenged Kendall to show his technology would work on unfamiliar Jeep in a unfamiliar Michigan. It performed immensely well, Curick said, even in a blizzard and after the team asked Wayve to shift sensors from an unsightly roof rack to the wing mirrors. Still, end-to-end AI approach championed by Wayve, where a single model takes inputs from sensors and delivers driving decisions as outputs, remain controversial, particularly when it comes to removing human backup drivers. Robotaxi pioneers in Waymo in the U.S. and Beidou's Apollo Go in China, which operate without backup drivers, use hybrid approaches that blend AI models with high-definition maps and traditional rules that function as guardrails. Waze's approach doesn't require elaborate mapping of streets before it can be driven around. Last year, the company went on a tour of 506 cities across the world to prove their point, albeit with a safety driver behind the wheel. Kendall said that Waze has spent years working out how to make the AI driver compliant, and that his solution has been accepted by the safety experts since Stellantis and Nissan and other automakers, which it is has its talks. And while Stellantis used 6 cameras for the jury-rigged Grand Cherokee, the vehicles available for purchase in 2028 will sport 10 cameras and 5 radars, giving Waze AI more data to rely on. We feel it's best for them to make sure that the system is consistent, safe, and seeing everything, said Doug Wellman, who leads assisted driving at the automaker's U.S. headquarters. The flexibility of Waze's AI-first approach could attract more traditional automakers looking to share the investment burden of keeping up with Silicon Valley's advances in vehicle technology. The startup says it starts with most of the world's top 10 players. Steve?
1: Thank you, John. And this column is a nod to my friend and former Talking Information Center volunteer reader, Norm Blair. It was his favorite column, The Inside View by Kessler, Mike Kessler. Andy Kessler, I'm sorry. Sorry, Norm. Freedom isn't just another word. Freedom is just another word for nothing left to lose, Janis Joplin sang in 1971. Blues rock songs are supposed to be sad, but this one was ever wrong. With the semi-quincentennial hoopla peaking this week, I'd rather think about freedom that isn't emptiness, but the seed of all greatness, another word for everything to gain. Oddly, the word freedom isn't even in the Declaration of Independence, and liberty only once, and life, liberty, and the pursuit of happiness. That phrase was lifted from philosopher John Locke's Natural Rights of Life, Liberty, and Property. Freedom and liberty, especially today, are often taken for granted. You don't know what you've got till it's gone. But here's where it gets tricky. How much freedom? Locke's individual freedom is governed by the law of reason. Basically, don't harm others. You have rights, but don't step on mine. That almost seems quaint now. Thomas Hobbes, at the other extreme, warned that without laws, we get the state of nature, anarchy, a war of all against all. My sense is that true freedom comes from being able to make our own rules. It took a revolution to put that into practice. Christopher Gadsden's coiled rattlesnake, don't tread on me flag, from 1775 symbolized that fight for freedom. Don't tell me what to do. The Declaration of Independence contains a 300-word, self-evident introduction and then an airing of grievances directed toward the present king of Great Britain and his absolute tyranny over these states. By the way, the Constitution sent to the states for ratification 11 years after the Declaration also doesn't contain the word freedom. But its preamble mentions blessings of liberty. Blessings indeed. The Bill of Rights, attached later, is full of freedoms. July 4th, 1776 is imprinted in our minds. So is 87 years later, when Abraham Lincoln said in the Gettysburg Address that we are a nation conceived in liberty and dedicated to the proposition that all men are created equal. Women got the vote 60 years later. The progress of freedom was slow, but headed in the right direction. The Declaration's idea of government deriving their just powers from the consent of the governed became Lincoln's government of the people, by the people, for the people. Is that still true? I worry. The biggest enemy of freedom can be government itself. Remember the Declaration's grievances. Number 10 stated that the king sent hither swarms of officers to harass our people and eat out their substance. Sounds like California. We were warned. Pamphleteer Mercy Otis Warren, often called the conscience of the American Revolution, wrote after the war that while we may need a federal government, we have struggled for liberty and made costly sacrifices at her shrine, and there are still many among us who revere her name too much to relinquish the rights of man for the dignity of government. Sadly, this is long forgotten. Ronald Reagan worried in his 1964 A Time for Choosing speech that we abandon the American Revolution and confess that a little intellectual elite in a far distant capital can plan our lives for us better than we can plan them ourselves. It's still an issue. In April at the University of Texas, Justice Clarence Thomas spoke about the Woodrow Wilson era, but clearly aimed at his heirs today. Progressivism seeks to replace the basic premise of the Declaration of Independence. It claims that our rights and our dignities come not from God, but from the government. It requires of the people a subservience and weakness incompatible with the Constitution. Too much government can become tyranny. We see it every day. Government decides school curricula, what drugs you can take, how many gallons your toilets can flush, how much of your earnings you can keep, and on and on and on. Joplin sang, "Feeling good was good enough for me." A defeatist 60s vibe that's sadly coming back into fashion. New York Mayor Zoran Mamdani and a spreading virus of democratic socialists want to replace the frigidity of rugged individualism with the warmth of collectivism. Thomas Jefferson is turning in his grave. The weakening of our freedoms threatens our economic strength. The Nobel Prize-winning economist Edmund Phelps believed that innovation comes from individualism, vitalism, and a desire for self-expression. Locke's individual freedom for the win. As always with freedom, it depends on what you do with it. I love fireworks on the 4th of July, and this year will be the best ever. But beyond the feel-good oohs and ahs, fireworks should remind us that freedom, rather than nothing left to lose, is all upside and always worth fighting for. And folks, we've reached the end of our hour with the Wall Street Journal on Monday. For John and myself, it's been our pleasure reading for you today. Have a wonderful day.

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1: Greetings, I'm Sue, and today is June 29th, 2026. From the front page, this is the first article. For U.S. soccer fans, one question matters most. Is it safe to believe? As World Cup knockout round games near, many American fans are leaning into the idea of a winning team after years of heartache. Like a spark jumping from one piece of kindling to the next, belief rarely stays confined to where it begins. For the U.S. men's national team, it seems to have started with a fiery Argentine coach unconcerned with this country's middling soccer history, unbothered by its lack of star power. "Why not us?" Mauricio Pochettino asked when the U.S. roster was revealed last month. "I think it's important to believe." From there, it radiated outward, engulfing a roster of players from different backgrounds, different leagues, and different stages of their careers. And because belief can be infectious, it has only accelerated from there. Now, as the Americans prepare for their first knockout round game of this World Cup on Wednesday against Bosnia and Santa Clara, fans are asking themselves the same question. After years of false starts and near misses, after promising teams that couldn't quite break through, after the stunning failure to even qualify in 2018, and the encouraging but incomplete run 4 years later, is it finally safe to believe? Whether I'd call it magic, I'm not sure. But there's definitely a belief we have, said Falaran Balogun, the striker who scored 2 goals in the Americans' opening match. The U.S. team has earned that belief through 3 group play matches that not only secured points, but also expanded the imagination. Advancing to the knockout round always seemed reasonable for this squad, especially on home soil and with a roster filled with players from high-level clubs. But the way the Americans have played has changed the conversation. They cruised through matches against Paraguay and Australia, winning their group with a match to spare. They lost a meaningless game on Thursday against Turkey on a last-minute goal, but players said it had no effect on the momentum they carry into the Bosnia showdown. They have played with a purpose and panache, but the more compelling evidence has come in how the Americans have looked. They have been patient. They have moved the ball crisply. They controlled possession for 63% of their first 2 matches and more than half of the third. They have shown depth, balance, and a surprising number of ways to trouble opponents. Balogun has looked like a striker with a hunter's instinct. Christian Pulisic, still the straw that stirs the drink, returned from injury in Thursday's loss and still looks sharp. Tim Ream, the 38-year-old captain, has supplied calm and valuable experience. Alex Freeman, 21 years old and unbothered by the moment, scored against Australia. There has been luck, too, because every team that makes a World Cup run needs some. The Americans benefited from own goals in each of their first 2 matches, the sort of fortunate bounce that can make a tournament feel as if it is beginning to tilt in your direction. But teams also tend to make their own luck near goal. They create chaos. They force defenders into uncomfortable choices. Longtime supporters are allowing themselves to imagine a deeper run than they would have dared a month ago. Casual fans who couldn't pick Pulisic out of a lineup are using lunch breaks to play 4D Tetris with knockout round pathways, trying to determine how far this thing could possibly go. "What's the point of playing if you can't dream of winning it?" said Corey Donahue, a co-founder of the American Outlaws Supporters Group. "If you asked me before the tournament started, I knew we weren't winning the World Cup. But halfway through the Australia game, I was thinking, crazier things have happened. I looked around and everyone had the same look I did. A lot of skeptics have been won over." Julie Foote, the U.S. Soccer Hall of Famer and analyst, knows what it would feel like when a World Cup run on home soil gathers force. She was part of the U.S. women's team that won the 1999 World Cup, a tournament that started as a sporting event and ended as a national celebration. "Similar to 99, you feel it. You feel it building," she said. "You wonder how the country is going to respond. And then when they do, it's just this amazing joy because everyone's locked in on what you're doing." Unlike the U.S. women, the American men have never been a world power expected to challenge the sports giants. That's what makes this sudden rush of possibility feel so unfamiliar. History, of course, has no bearing on what happens next. A few flashes of brilliance can loosen the grip of heartbreak, disappointment, and frustration. "Fandom is itself an act of faith," said Paul Putz, the director of Baylor University's Faith and Sports Institute, "and it asks something challenging. To decide that you as an observer are going to give yourself to the team, to the game. You're going to allow yourself to be caught up in that moment." New York Knicks fans proved that this month, after more than a half century of teasing finally gave way to an NBA championship. The long wait did not cheapen the belief. It deepened the joy. That's the bargain. Fans choose hope, even though most tournaments end with somebody else holding the trophy. For most of the national team's modern history, reaching the knockout round has been treated less like a checkpoint than an achievement. The United States has never arrived at a World Cup with the burden of expectation. It best finished, remained a third-place showing in the inaugural World Cup in 1930, a 13-team tournament from another era. After that, the sport struggled for decades to find a foothold here, and the United States failed to qualify for 9 straight World Cups from 1954 through 1986. The modern era brought progress, but rarely dominance. The United States hosted the World Cup in 1994 and discovered that maybe it belonged. It reached the quarterfinals in 2002, still the program's highest watermark in the contemporary era. There were famous goals, brave performances, and enough encouraging moments for supporters to convince themselves that the breakthrough was always just one cycle away. Mark Spicone, who co-founded Sam's Army, an early fan group, remembers watching the United States beat Colombia in 1994. He drove around Buffalo, waving an American flag and honking the horn as if trying to alert the rest of the city that something important had happened. "Since 94, every American fan understands that we've had decent players that play this game," said Spicone, "and it's just a matter of putting it all together. That has always been the strange burden of American soccer fandom. The national team became good enough to make the tournament and to make fans imagine what might happen if everything clicked. But it was never good enough to make a deep run feel realistic." That is the emotional inheritance this year's squad carries. Not disbelief, but belief wrapped in bubble wrap. That is what players seem to be describing as they've navigated the early stages of this tournament. A quiet belief the players have had through friendly matches and strenuous training sessions. "We've had this belief. It's been something that's been growing ever since Mauricio took over. And we're just trying to keep it going," said U.S. player Sebastian Berhalter, who had a goal and an assist against Turkey. "But there is a difference between saying all the right things and playing as if everyone has agreed to the terms. The United States does not have one of the best 50 players in the tournament, nor one of its 10 best rosters." Through friendlies, camps, and tournaments, Pochettino has preached that the United States cannot tie its fortunes to a single player because no single player is good enough to carry this team where it wants to go. "If the Americans are going to go anywhere, it will be because the collective becomes their star, and because Pochettino convinced them that that belief is more than a slogan printed on a t-shirt. This feel-good team is playing light as a result, seemingly unaware of the load on its shoulders or the expectation it carries, a summertime rallying point for a divided nation. We shouldn't overstate what sports can do, Putz said. But we also shouldn't understate that it does accomplish something meaningful and uniquely powerful in a moment in time when we're so disconnected. A U.S. run deep into the tournament surely would be a communal experience, something that could cut through cynicism and reluctance and remind people what it feels like to believe together. That might be where the beauty of the game can be found, not in the promise that something remarkable will happen, but in the invitation to imagine that it might. Next article. With time running out, Trump digs in on changing midterm election rules. Fearing a Democratic takeover of Congress, the president has spent months trying to alter how the midterms will be conducted, but obstacles keep cropping up. President Donald Trump's effort to alter how elections are run faced an avalanche of setbacks last week as Republican senators rebuffed him and court after court hindered his administration's plans to, as one judge put it, undercut the sacred right to vote. The pushback has infuriated the president, who has ramped up his threats and demands as he openly grows increasingly worried about the investigations and impeachment that could come if Democrats win control of Congress. But with the general elections just 4 months away, Trump is racing the clock as states make final preparations for early voting. The urgent push to change election rules by several arms of the federal government has created a volatile sea of shifting and contested election policies, many of which are before the courts. The climate of uncertainty is creating headaches for election officials and risks confusing voters, reanimating conspiracy theories about rigged elections and spurring post-election disputes. The administration is doing as much as possible to inject chaos into the election cycle, said Wendy Weiser, vice president for democracy at the Brennan Center for Justice at New York University, a voting rights organization that has sued the administration over election policies. A top priority for this administration is to try to interfere in this election. Trump has issued executive orders on voting rules and cheered on Justice Department investigations of past elections. He's pressed Republicans in Congress to require Americans to provide proof of citizenship to register to vote. He's called for sharply curbing mail voting and urged ending the use of voting machines. He has been hampered not only by judges and reluctant GOP senators, but also a portion of the Constitution that gave states, not the federal government, primary authority over elections. We can never let elections get rigged again, Trump told supporters Tuesday during a stop in Munkhungi, Pennsylvania. Courts dealt Trump five adverse rulings last week, the first coming on Monday when a judge barred using a federal immigration database to determine voter eligibility. U.S. District Judge Sparkle L. Suknanen determined the use of the Department of Homeland Security database violates federal privacy laws and was responsible for revoking the voter registrations of some citizens who were wrongly listed as non-citizens. The federal government has knowingly trampled on the privacy rights of American citizens in a manner that threatens the sacred right to vote, she wrote. This court cannot stand idly by while that happens. James Percival, the general counsel at DHS, expressed frustration with the ruling. It's amazing how hard the left will fight to stop us from solving problems they insist do not exist, he wrote on social media, responding to critics who emphasized the dearth of evidence, non-citizens voting in large numbers. Trump ordered the creation of the database last year in an executive order that also sought to require voters to provide proof of citizenship to register to vote. The provision on voter registration has been blocked by other judges, including one who issued a decision on Wednesday. Frustrated by the rulings, Trump has spent months demanding that the Senate pass a law requiring Americans to submit documents proving their citizenship to register to vote and show identification to cast a ballot. The measure remains stalled because GOP senators have declined to lift a long-standing filibuster rule that would allow them to pass it with a simple majority. Trump on Wednesday put a new pressure on the Senate by canceling the signing of a bipartisan housing bill until it acts on the election legislation. Hours later, he urged Senate Republicans to pass the voting measure in a closed-door meeting. President Trump is committed to ensuring that Americans have full confidence in the administration of elections, and that includes totally accurate and up-to-date voter rolls free of errors and unlawfully registered non-citizens, White House spokesman Abigail Jackson said. DHS last week sought to prod states to go along with Trump's plans by threatening to withhold federal funding from states if they don't perform citizen checks on voters and agreed to phase out some types of electronic voting systems. Checking citizenship records, frequently updating voter rolls, and tightening ballot deadlines would enhance public trust in outcomes, said Jason Sneed, executive director of the Conservative Honest Elections Project. Trump is trying to achieve those goals with powers he doesn't have, said Dax Goldstein, senior counsel at the nonprofit States United Democracy Center, a nonpartisan group that assists state election officials. It is all part of this overall effort to take power away from the states that they have constitutionally and aggrandize it to the administration so that the president can interfere in the way that elections are run, Goldstein said. Amid the efforts to alter voting procedures, federal prosecutors have been investigating elections, often with Trump urging them along. Trump last week said he recently asked a federal prosecutor to take a look at California's primary for governor, calling into question the state's slow method of counting ballots. Separately, the FBI has seized 2020 ballots in Georgia, obtained images of 2020 ballots in Arizona, and questioned current and former election officials in Wisconsin about the 2020 election. The Justice Department has unsuccessfully sought 2024 ballots in Michigan, and the FBI recently raided the office of a progressive group in Ohio that focuses on voter registration. Trump has argued repeatedly and falsely that the 2020 election was stolen from him, despite ample evidence that Joe Biden won fairly. Rattled by the investigations and worried the administration could interfere with voting, Senate Democrats said they would send election observers to the polls this fall. "We're not waiting for the chaos to arrive," said Senate Majority Leader Chuck Schumer, Democrat from New York. "We're preparing now." In March, Trump tried another tack by issuing an executive order that seeks to limit who can receive mail ballots. Postmaster General David Steiner told senators last week that proposed rules prompted by the order would bar mail ballots from being sent in states that don't turn over voter information. But a judge put a stop to Trump's plans on Thursday, saying the administration doesn't have authority to impose such sweeping changes. The White House said it will appeal, and election officials said if the measure goes into effect, it could impede voting, particularly in states such as Colorado, that conduct almost all voting by mail. "Now is not the time for an experiment with people's fundamental right to vote," said Amanda Gonzalez, Democrat, the county clerk in Colorado's Jefferson County, and a candidate for Secretary of State. "Election officials have little time to adjust any new voting policies because they must start sending mail ballots for the general election to military and overseas voters by mid-September. Significant changes to rules would require them to retrain workers, buy supplies, redesign ballot envelopes, and modify their voting procedures. Trump is sowing seeds of confusion into our election system," said Rebecca Carruthers, chief executive of the Fair Election Center, a nonprofit group focused on voting rights. "It's confusing to young people, especially college students, who oftentimes are voting for the very first time. The fight over how elections are run is particularly acute in the swing state of North Carolina, where Republicans last year took over elections boards after GOP lawmakers put a Republican official in charge of making appointments. Republicans on county election boards have sought to eliminate early voting sites or move them to more conservative areas. The GOP-controlled state election boards will have the final say on determining the location of many early voting sites. Other attempts to change the mechanics of elections have failed. The Justice Department has sued 30 states to get copies of their voter rolls, but has lost each of the 9 cases and 1 appeal that have been ruled on. Trump's allies are hoping to secure a victory before the Supreme Court soon in a case that could tighten deadlines for mail ballots. Republicans want to make sure the mail ballots are counted only if they are in the hands of election officials by Election Day. 14 states and D.C. allow mail ballots to be counted if they arrive after Election Day, as long as they're postmarked on time, and another 16 states allow late returns for military and overseas voters. New deadlines would prompt states to engage in costly campaigns to alert millions of voters that they'll need to return their ballots sooner, especially amid concerns about mail delays. Other cases are just getting started. The Republican National Committee this month sued Nebraska and Colorado officials to prevent some citizens living out of the country, including adult children of citizens who have never lived in the U.S., from casting ballots. Many Democrats see the attempts to make last-minute changes to election laws as voter suppression. Less access has always been something historically that has endangered more people than helped anyone, visual artist Nadia Yaksich, 30, said after voting in the Democratic primary at a high school in Wheaton, Maryland last week. But book cataloger Carola Lewis, age 62, said after voting in the Republican primary at the same school that she would have more confidence in election results if all voters were required to show IDs and prove that they are citizens. As a citizen, I abide by the law. I pay my taxes. I do what I'm supposed to do. I go out and vote, Lewis said. And then, to not be 100% confident that it's only Americans that are voting is actually terrifying to me. Next article. Four black women, 9 degrees, not one steady paycheck. The president promised to save black jobs, but his policies have resulted in fresh pain for the black middle class as the employment gap widens. Out of Little Rock. Kia Mills kept her latest diploma in a bag stuffed in her closet. The expensive piece of paper had little use as she uploaded yet another resume while sitting on her gray couch on a recent gray day, a lone candle lit on her coffee table. Part-time customer service agent, the description read, $16.61 an hour. Some money is better than no money, sighed Mills, age 35. She picked up her phone to text her friend, Aaliyah McShane. The job was at the airport, and McShane, back when she had a steady career, loved to travel. Girl, let me get at that, McShane, age 29, replied. Neither could comprehend how much desperation had replaced their ambition. McShane had 2 master's degrees and had worked her way up to middle management jobs in the state and federal government over more than 7 years. She had been out of work since June 2025. Mills had left her administrative job about 9 months earlier, thinking a newly minted master's degree in criminal justice would make it easier to find a full-time job with a nice salary. Instead, they found themselves fitting a description afflicting more people across the United States: black, educated, unemployed. Over the past year, economists and civil rights leaders have observed the unemployment rate between black and white Americans widening at a nearly unprecedented clip. And an unexpected group is finding itself left behind. College-educated black Americans, especially women, have struggled to find jobs after the Trump administration made reductions to the federal workforce and the imposition of tariffs slowed hiring. Some of those looking for work worry that companies might be scared to hire them during a period when the government is actively encouraging white men to file complaints about workplace discrimination. I cannot find another period outside of a significant economic downturn when the black unemployment rate has deteriorated this much this fast, said Mark H. Morial, president of the National Urban League. It's affecting every region of the country, and it's taken out people who followed the script. They went to college, they climbed the corporate ladder, and voila, they're out of work. The economic script usually went like this. Since the 1970s, economists have noted that typically the unemployment rate for black Americans is twice as high as it is for white Americans, a statistic that economists often cited to illustrate entrenched inequality. Morial took it as a sign of progress when the chasm began to narrow after the coronavirus pandemic. In the last month of the Biden administration, the ratio was 1.6 to 1, according to a Washington Post analysis of federal data. But within a year, the 2 to 1 gap had returned, even though the white unemployment rate remained stable. By the end of 2025, 7.2% of black people were unemployed compared with 3.6% of white people. The disparity has barely budged since. Despite a complicated and volatile economic period with soaring gas prices and rising inflation, an unambiguous economic reality has emerged. White Americans are largely keeping their paychecks. Black Americans are losing theirs. Almost no state in the country has seen the gap widen more than McShane and Mills' home state, Arkansas, where mountainous green forests surround new high-rises in some of the state and some of the country's fastest-growing metro areas. Arkansas's black unemployment rate in 2025 exceeded the national average, while unemployment among white people was lower than the national average. Mills and McShane have found themselves cast out of such economic fortunes, not for lack of trying. They listened to podcasts giving interview tips, consulted ChatGPT on how best to tailor their resumes, memorized their strengths and weaknesses. Mills calls herself analytical and detail-oriented. She prides herself on looking well put together when she leaves the house, the foundation layered smoothly, lashes never too long or thick, eyebrows perfectly arched. McShane keeps her hair in a bun and is introverted but ambitious, a self-described quiet storm. They became friends almost 2 years ago, originally bonding while knocking on doors ahead of the last presidential election, encouraging their community to vote in a state where they often felt marginalized. Both had internalized the promise of America, that a good education would open opportunities and hard work would breed success. Even more so, they believed what their elders had told them about the promise of being black in America, that triumph was still available to those who did not give up. "Sometimes I wonder why this is happening to me," Mills said. "If I got an interview, I hate to think that I have a terrible look that would keep me from the job. Sometimes I think I'm being blackballed. I don't know. I try not to get discouraged because I believe in God, and I know He would never punish me. Sometimes I don't understand." "Girl, we got to keep going," McShane would tell her, repeating a cycle of disappointment and support that has gone on much longer than they would have ever imagined. President Trump once loved talking about the black unemployment rate. He spoke about the issue in 27% of his speeches delivered in 2018 and in 18% of his speeches in 2019, a Washington Post analysis of remarks cataloged by FactBase showed. When the jobless numbers were low, he cited them as proof that he has done more for the black community than anybody since Abraham Lincoln. During the 2024 campaign, Trump argued that the next president needed to be tougher on immigration enforcement because migrants were taking black jobs. But in 2025, one of the biggest threats to black jobs was the Trump administration itself. As his Department of Government Efficiency, DOGE, sought to reduce the federal workforce, analysts such as Valerie Wilson at the Economic Policy Institute saw a rapid rise in the unemployment rate for black workers, an increase only the pandemic and the Great Recession could surpass. The exact number of black employees who were among the 280,000 federal jobs lost was not immediately clear. It was hard to tell because the agencies had stopped collecting employment data about race to comply with Trump's executive order banning diversity, equity, and inclusion practices. But digging into the available statistics, Wilson noted that the large number of college-educated black women losing their jobs would certainly be connected to government cuts. Nearly one-fifth of the federal workforce was black, despite them being 13% of the population. And after President Harry S. Truman integrated the federal workforce in the 1940s, government jobs became a dependable pathway to the middle class for those who were black and ambitious. Frank Scott, Little Rock's mayor, told the Post that he is proud of the strides his community has made. Its economy is the second fastest growing in the South, with a riverfront offering free jazz music on Wednesdays and lanyard-wearing tourists riding Lime bikes downtown from the recently renovated convention center. Amid the progress, though, Scott said that the industry's highly reliant upon the whims and woes of federal legislation were countering its success. I know tons of people who were middle-class individuals who had jobs at USDA for years and lost their jobs, said Scott, the city's first elected black mayor. I know folks who were enlisted soldiers and they decided to go civilian after they did a six-year stint, and then they lost their job. An hour outside Little Rock, Vivian Brittenham felt the squeeze working at a federally funded organization designed to help jobless residents connect with businesses that needed them. Since the pandemic, they had seen tire manufacturers and chicken plants and paper makers and logistics companies leave the area, taking hundreds of working class and middle class jobs with them each time. And there were fewer employees to help those who need help. Budget cuts reduced the number of workforce centers across the state from 30 to 21. After the U.S. Department of Labor sent less money to workforce programs, Brittenham's team was whittled from 9 to 1. We're forging ahead as if nothing is going to happen, and we'll keep doing the best we can. But our jobs are in limbo as well, said Brittenham, who is black and has a master's in business administration. I'm over here, a nervous wreck. We might need to be looking. Clark Cogbill, a spokesman for the state's Department of Commerce, noted that Arkansas's employment rate is lower than the national average. When I asked Cogbill about the disparities between white and black employment, he said that the state was not aware that the disparity existed. When black Americans began losing their jobs at a faster rate over the past year, Trump had nothing to say. In 422 speeches that Trump delivered in 2025, the Post analysis found he did not mention the black unemployment rate in a single speech. Finally, in early June, Garen Keith Gaynor of the GRIO asked the president